0: I look forward to the footage.
1: He can neither confirm nor deny.
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3: 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So we're coming up with some merchandise that you might enjoy.
1: All right. Well, look online for Skywagons.
2: Skywagon University.
1: Okay.
2: Yeah, and Skywagons.com.
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3: .net.
1: And also on Patreon.
3: Patreon, YouTube, Instagram.
1: All the usual places.
2: Yep.
1: And I want to thank you, gentlemen, for joining us.
3: Thank you.
1: And I'm Digital Dave.
0: And this is Fast Eddie.
1: And you're listening to EAA Radio.
4: Let's go back to 2012 for this classic interview.
1: And we are joined by...
0: Bob Swaim here.
1: Swaim.
0: Right, with an M.
1: Enunciate. We're from Philly, man. We'll enunciate nothing.
0: We just did. Oh, that was enunciate.
1: Yes, there you go. And you're from the National Transportation Safety Board. Did I get that right?
5: That's right.
1: I like to have it written in front of me because I'm brain dead.
5: That's right. The joke is, you wreck them, we check them.
1: Oh,
5: there we go.
1: Haven't heard that one.
5: Okay.
1: All right, NTSB humor.
0: Well, I guess it's rather dark humor at times.
1: Yeah. I can just imagine the one that starts at a pilot and an airplane and a thunderstorm all get together.
0: Yeah.
5: Yeah, we've seen that one.
0: What happens next?
5: Yeah.
0: Yeah. We've seen too much of that, actually.
1: Now, you have a paper here. We would say a white paper in the technical world. I don't know why they call them white papers. The safety of experimental amateur-built aircraft. You guys have done a study comparing the amateur-built segment safety record versus all of general aviation, right?
5: That's correct. We have a display over in the Federal Pavilion, which is northeast of the tower, north of the Flying Magazine tent. And one of the things we're highlighting this year is this experimental amateur-built study, where we're talking about the safety records and where people are having trouble and where they're getting hurt physically. With their amateur-built airplane, their experimental airplanes. We are finding that they do have a higher accident rate than the certificated airplanes. And we're also finding there are some survivability issues. Once you do have an accident, there's a difference in fatality rates. But what's better for the owners and the builders is that we can go into why. And that's the kind of thing that is highlighted over there. We've got some handout CDs with the entire report that we can give folks, and, so free for taking. And please do come get them for your chapter. Take them home to your experimental chapter.
1: And learn something.
5: Hopefully.
1: Now, interestingly enough, obviously the home builds all have a first flight, and that is included in your study. But the first flights of certificated airplanes, are there any statistics on that? On what, I mean, the manufacturers probably don't want to release that. Oh, yeah, the first three prototypes crashed. No, they probably don't want to tell us that, do they?
5: We actually do all the N-numbered airplanes in the U.S. And so we do have the statistics on those. They have their teething problems, but they also have a big difference in... They go into it with a test plan that's worked out beforehand. So it starts out with, let's run it down the runway, let's get it in the air, and then let's open up the test plan. As opposed to that, we've got some photos in our display, which will show you how a number of the low-time people or people who have been working on their airplane for a long time, not been flying, they take out a new experimental airplane, and they get off the ground, and they like the way it feels. They like the way it handles. And, for example, we have one fellow who had just a few hours in the airplane. And he, rather than a test flying program, he was running low buzz jobs up and down a river and wound up stalling the airplane with a very steep turn right near the river. That's not part of what would be an irrational test plan.
1: Yeah,
0: no,
1: I
0: definitely
1: think that.
0: Not. That did not end well.
5: No, it did not. He became one with a dock.
0: Oh,
1: yeah,
0: boy.
1: Oh, boy.
5: So.
1: Ouch.
5: But we do have these, and like I say, we did it in conjunction with EAA as far as collecting the data. The information that's coming out of it is one of a kind. It's never been done before. And all the information is to give back to EAA. It is to give back to the membership. And so hopefully people can learn something and we don't have to go out on those accents.
0: This information will be available to the public on the internet as well.
5: Good point. It is on our website. Sometimes the websites are challenging to drill down through, but right now I think currently we have it on our webpage or homepage for the website. So you can go right to a hot link with ntsb.gov.
1: How do, and I'm not sure how familiar you are with the specific data, but how do the engines stack up? I mean, a lot of guys use certificated engines in experimentals. A lot of guys are converting car engines or doing whatever. I mean, what's the reliability of those conversion engines versus certificated engines?
5: The certificated engines are generally used in the experimental airplane. So the engine itself comes in pretty close, pretty similar as far as the data. Where the problem is, and we have a lot of this, is with fuel flow getting to the engine, with people trying to run the electronic ignitions off batteries and off the airplane. And, of course, if you have a chafe, a short, a wire fails, then all of a sudden whatever's left in the battery is all you have the time to get to the ground. And some people just don't put that together.
1: Well, electricity is a mystery for a lot of people.
5: Right. We actually, in this study, Dr. Groff and Dr. Ellingstad, who did the study, they went and looked at the British, UK, and Canadian models of how they certificate their experimentals, get them into the air, and they found that a simple fuel flow test, pre-flight fuel flow test, made a huge difference in statistics. The British go a lot farther as far as having a test plan for the experimental airplanes, and it makes a huge difference. Their accident rate is a fraction of ours.
1: Interesting.
5: The other thing that was found is that not just first flights of the airplane, but people who are low time who buy an experimental airplane, they have just as much trouble. Their accident rate is almost as bad as those who go for a first flight in a brand new experimental airplane. So if you're out there buying an RV and have a whole bunch of Cessna time, those folks have a huge bump in the curve as far as getting hurt.
1: Well, you got to learn that aircraft.
0: You got to learn the airplane.
5: That's right.
1: And someone says, hey, it flies just like a Cessna. Well, maybe it does not.
5: Right.
0: Well,
5: right.
0: It would seem to me, if I was in the position of, say, picking up an RV of whatever number, and all I've got is, you know, Cessna and Piper time, I would be definitely looking to get some instruction time, to get some seat time in somebody else's RV so that I can get used to it beforehand. To me, that makes sense.
5: Unfortunately, we have a number of people who may get a flight or two. They consider that sufficient. That's not really training and getting proficient in the airplane. So you're absolutely right. Absolutely right.
0: Well, that's the key word, proficient.
5: Right.
1: And well, the other thing is you got to be exposed to the airplane in all of its operating environments. You know, landing crosswinds, landing nighttime, it's all different.
0: Well, that would be all a part of getting proficient in the airplane. I'd like to have 10 hours. If I'm buying an RV, I'd like to schedule with somebody 10 hours of flight time so that I can get some experience with the airplane before I get up in my own airplane.
5: Absolutely. You get out of your Cherokee 140 and you get into a Glass Air 3 and all of a sudden you're going with light stick and 200 mile an hour.
0: That's a recipe for trouble if you're not proficient.
5: Right.
1: Now, how many times have you seen first flights done in less than optimal conditions, either weather-wise or they're flying out of an airport that's kind of short?
5: That we've definitely got history on. The short runway or the I'm going to do it where nobody will see me. And we know a number of first flights end with a pranged airplane and it winds up in a pickup truck and we don't hear about it, you know, unless somebody gets hurt bad enough or the FAA finds out. Those do happen. But the bigger problems are the things that we've already discussed, the low time pilot, the lack of proficiency.
1: What about control installation problems? A throttle cable came off or it was installed improperly and jammed or something like that. I mean, those got to happen.
5: Excellent point. We do have the, I talked about control as far as the engine serving as far as fuel flow and electrics. Control cables, control cable routing, that's definitely right up there. I know where I was going with my thought. Surprise to us, we thought from, the grapevine, we would hear a lot about airframe failures. We're not seeing those. The experimentals are actually doing fairly well as airframes as far as engine installations. The engine itself, it's the systems between the two and the pilots holding the stick. But as far as airframe failures, we've only had one model, and it's only one model from one manufacturer that has had a series of wing foldings and actual airframe failures. And a lot of folks got attention to that model, and it seems to be doing a lot better now.
0: Well, another question for you. You were talking about, you know, people flying their, doing their first flights away from other people. What about the opposite side of the coin? You've got friends and family and everybody's in from East Jibip to see
1: the,
0: you fly this airplane.
1: And the pressure is on
0: the
1: to fly.
0: The pressure is on.
5: Absolutely. Right. Absolutely. And we do see a number of those. We've got a photo of one of those over there in the booth in the federal building.
1: Okay.
5: So we definitely are inviting folks to come get a copy of that CD. It's got the experimental airplane study. We've got the glass cockpit study that was done. How does glass cockpit as far as safety rate versus round dials? And we've also got the seatbelt study all on that one CD that's there for picking up.
1: Very good.
0: Sounds like a plan.
1: And you're in the International Federal Pavilion, which is north of the tower.
5: That's right. Look for the Flying Magazine 10 if you're on the flight line and go to north. You got the EA building and then us.
1: Very good.
0: Very good.
1: Well, we'll recommend that everyone go by us.
0: Absolutely.
5: Great.
1: Thank you for joining us, sir.
5: And thank you both.
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6: We are on the fly at the Fun Fly Zone. Two flies, fly and fly,
7: fly
6: for
7: and fun.
6: Fun.
7: Fly and fun, they both go together.
6: So far, the day has been a beautiful day. A lot of rain last night, but look at this. It's beautiful,
7: gorgeous,
6: right now.
7: Yeah.
6: So we'll take it. We'll take it when we can get it, mm-hmm. this beautiful weather. It's a lot cooler today than it was yesterday. Great day to be out and about the AirVenture grounds. And fantastic. Tim Bogenhagen is co-hosting with me today. He's a member of a number of different things here at EAA, but the Fun Fly Zone is his baby during AirVenture Week. And you have the help of a ton of volunteers and a ton of participants and a lot of enthusiasts showing up. Tim, who are we talking to now?
7: We're talking with Elena Scott. And Elena Scott is an inspirational story. As much as Artie was inspiration on the last segment, Elena is equally. Elena flies an ultralight, and she actually came here from quite a distance. So, Elena, how far did you come?
8: I flew 1,000 miles from South Carolina. Going first, I came like around most of the Appalachian Mountains, and then I went north from there.
7: Wow. So you went through the mountains, around kind of. Did you run into any weather along the way?
8: Nothing too serious. I just like missed a really bad storm. But other than that, it was just windy days that we had to stop flying.
7: Wow. So, Elena, I know you fly an Aerolite 103, which is a Part 103 ultralight vehicle. How old are you?
8: I'm 14 years old.
7: 14 years old, flew 1,000 miles to get to Oshkosh in an ultralight vehicle. How did you do that? Were you by yourself or did you have help?
8: So, I had my dad with me. He was driving, like, after me.
6: Ground support.
8: Yes, ground support, like my pit crew.
6: Now, I recognize your dad because... Aren't you the second generation of pilot doing this in your family?
8: Yes, my my brother did the same thing 4 years ago, but from Virginia to here instead of...
6: We interviewed him on this show. So you're like, you're right. You would have been...
8: I was 10.
6: You were 10. Do you remember that interview? Were you here?
8: I do. I didn't understand what was happening, but I remember looking over and seeing him talking, but actually he didn't talk as much as I expected him to.
6: Well, you're talking. That's cool. And your dad, what an inspiration getting two of your kids at a young age involved in aviation in a huge way. Did your family build this Aerolite 103 from the kit?
8: It came as a kit. I wasn't involved in building it, but I believe my dad and my brother built it together.
6: Okay.
8: And then after it sat on the ramp for a while, then we had my dad had to repair it, change a wing, and refabric the wings.
7: Well, it looks like it has new fabric on it. Yeah,
8: it does.
7: Yeah, what's the significance of the fabric on there? Because it's kind of weird. One wing is one color, one wing's the other color.
8: So originally, my dad picked these colors because my mom's half Ukrainian. I'm a quarter Ukrainian. And when we were picking the colors, it was around the time when the Ukrainian-Russian conflict was happening. So
6: when it was starting.
8: Yeah. So they're actually my favorite colors. So I guess that's their those are two reasons.
7: That's neat. Wow. Hey, and I've been here all week, obviously, and I watched the flight operations. I've seen you fly during every flight

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1: Well, the Aerolite 103 is the closest ultralight to a regular airplane. It has flaps, ailerons, elevators, everything. It's not too different. It doesn't have like a stick shift, like, or not stick shift, but like a
2: control stick.
1: It's most similar to
2: it's airplane like. It's got a control yoke, so it's almost like. So what's after the Aerolite? What's the next airplane you'd like to fly or aircraft?
1: I'm probably going to be practicing to get my private pilot's license in Cessna 150. It's like our trainer plane.
3: So is that how you learned? So the Aerolite 103 is single seat.
2: So
3: how did you train to fly it? Was that in the 150?
1: So in the 150, I just practiced learning how to do turns, and descending, climbing turns, descending turns, all like the basics. So I understood what I was doing, and I understood kind of how to maneuver an airplane. But after that, it was all kind of like practice on the ground. So I started off doing high-speed taxis back and forth down the runway, which led to wheelies back and forth down the runway, and then getting off the ground for short, like, little hops. And
2: Pro
1: then,
2: hop.
1: Yeah. And then it was, like, taking off, cruising 30 feet above the runway. And then landing.
3: Putting in wing correction and doing all that stuff you need to do to track the runway.
1: So the more I did that, the better I got. And it was kind of the same thing as taking off and landing. So when I first soloed in June 8th of this year, that's how I was able to take off and land.
3: And then how much did you practice? That's only a month before you leave for Oshkosh. So how much did you fly then between June 8th when you first soloed the 103 and coming up here?
1: So on the 14th is when we left to like start a journey. The first day I flew 10 stops, which was like 10 airports in total, which I think we ended up somewhere in Georgia. And then the next day was like 2 hops because of bad weather, and then from then on it was like 8 to 9 hops each day. And then I got here in
2: I arrived here six days.
1: Yeah.
3: On the ultralight runway? Did you land here on the ultralight runway?
1: I landed on the paved runway because it was still a towered airport when I got here.
3: Oh, okay.
1: I had a lot of experience with paved runways because of most of the airports I landed at were paved.
3: Sure. Yeah. That makes sense. So how much range does an Aerolite 103 have? How long can you fly before you're and I mean, obviously, Part 103, you don't have reserve fuel rules and all that stuff, but you always wanted to have a reserve. So realistically, you probably wanted to have at least a half hour in case something went wrong, right? So how much fuel, how much time can you fly, or would you be comfortable flying in one of these legs?
1: I've flown about legs that go up to an hour and 35 minutes.
3: Okay.
1: And that usually takes me to half tank or a little bit half or past half tank.
3: Oh.
1: So I'd say in total I could fly 2.5 hours or 3 hours, depending on the area.
2: Okay. Elena being a young girl, very lightweight, I watch her take off from the runway here, and it's like she levitates. It's like there's hardly any weight in it at all.
3: It was like the airplane was made for you.
2: Oh, and as a big person, I'm like,
3: was.
2: Oh, if only wish I was a lot lighter. That looks like so much fun. Being able to take off and land so quick.
3: So, I mean, Tim asked you a minute ago what's next. I mean, what makes sense next for you would be gliders, of course, because you're 14 and you can solo a glider when you're 14. So you got the Aerolite. If you went and flew gliders, you could solo at 14. You can get your license in a glider at 16. And then if you do your private license in a glider when you're 16, all you have to do for the powered 150 that you fly is just an add-on rating to your glider rating. It's a very easy way to do it.
1: So what my brother did is he soloed in a glider, but I'm not sure if I'll be soloing.

0: in a glider yet because we haven't really thought that far into the future. We were more focused on like getting
1: here and getting home.
0: Yeah.
1: Now, are you going to fly back home or are you going to trailer home?
0: Oh, I'm going to drive back home. We're going to take off the wings and
1: you trailer
0: and
1: home.
0: Just yeah.
1: Okay. So the adventure was coming up, and you're going to get to just relax and enjoy the drive home. Because
0: yeah.
1: I mean, let's be honest. You know, flying that distance in a single seat, very very light aircraft can be tiring. I mean,
2: oh, very tiring, very challenging. I'm sure you got very tired during your 6 days here.
1: Yeah.
0: Yeah, it was tiring because I woke up as early as possible to get the best weather,
1: yeah.
0: And then in the evening, I'd also fly. Sometimes there'd be like a little break during the day because it would get gusty. But otherwise, I was flying as much as I could until weather stopped me.
2: When you finally got to Oshkosh, you must have been so relieved.
0: I was relieved and a little bit overwhelmed since this was my first tired airport on the whole trip.
2: And there was other traffic. I saw you land. You came up from Fond du Lac. You flew from the south up to the north, and you landed on 36, the big runway out here. And there was other aircraft in the pattern, too, right?
0: I landed right behind a DC-3.
2: Right behind a DC-3.
1: There's a little wake turbulence there, possibly. Wow.
0: I wasn't that close to them. They, like, came underneath me, landed, and then I was still gliding when they came off.
1: Okay,
0: so,
1: good. Well, make me a promise. Come back with your brother and see us and do a group interview with us either next year or 2 years from now, and let us catch up with you, okay?
0: We would have to wait a little bit longer than 2 years because my brother is in BCT training at the Air Force Academy.
1: Oh, wow. Good for him. All right. Well, thank you so much for joining us, and just promise to come back. We'll still be here. I promise. Jay Wanchi, Tim Bogenhagen, thank you again for co-hosting
2: today. You're welcome. Thank you, Jeff.
1: And we love to come down and see all your excitement here at the Fun Fly Zone.
2: Yeah,
1: appreciate
2: so happy
1: it.
2: You came.
1: Yeah, thank you. Jay Wanchi on the fly. We are we're going to wrap it up for today here. If you haven't been down to the Fun Fly Zone, it's very easy to find. Just come down the flight line south, and you cannot miss it. We are going to be at the Seaplane Base tomorrow for our wrap-up show. So we'll see you there from the Seaplane Base. 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
4: We're moving our way through Squawk 1200. I'm Farid Guillo along with
5: Paul Pridecker.
4: And our second guest today is Shane Combs with Next Gen Aviators, part of Dynamic Aviation. Welcome, Shane.
6: Thank you.
4: Tell us a little bit about this. It sounds like a really cool name, and it's an outreach program.
6: That is correct. It's a 3.5 mobile program where we take our aviation village, Fleet of King Airs. It's designed to be mobile. We go to regional airports and sign up public schools, private schools, and they bring their entire grade level to us. It provides education, career pathways, and it's, like the name says, it's to inspire the future workforce of aerospace and aviation. It's developed by Dynamic Aviation out of Bridgewater, Virginia. We're proudly partnered with EAA and AeroEducate to cross-promote our programs this year. So come by, see us at Area 72. We have slots available still for the youth this week. It starts at 9 o'clock. It goes to 11:30. You can come by and sign up with our people, or you can go to Eventbrite, Next Gen Aviators, and sign up for a slot that works for your schedule.
5: Shane, we've talked over the years, and it's still a current conversation about the need for people in aviation, pilots, mechanics, flight attendants, dispatchers. I mean, there's a tremendous need. And one of the discussions is when do you try to, you know, reach out and influence an individual into aviation? And people used to tell me, well, I think we need to go to the high schools. But really, we got to start sooner, don't we?
6: That's true. There's really two aspects to it. If we don't fix the gap, which is the younger generation middle schoolers, we're always going to be treating the symptom of the issue of the workforce chasm.
5: Mm-hmm.
6: Now, a lot of people understand that, and they want to do both. So the 11th and 12th graders are really closer to the workforce. So we can kind of serve both interest and serve the root cause of the actual issue that we're in. I got to admit, for you know, 30 years in this business, I was part of the workforce problem. My idea for labor was to go steal other people's talent. And it's unfortunately, it's still the common practice today. Yeah, right?
5: Indeed.
6: So, you know, until we start doing things differently, we can't expect any different results. So it's extremely proud to be part of this. It's a wonderful program. You know, we really value our relationship with Aero Educate. We fully endorse that as well. That's a wonderful program as well.
5: Well, when we were talking before you came in, I heard you say that, you know, there's a marketing component to this, you know, in terms of doing your outreach. But what does success look like to you?
6: That's a good question. It's
5: I have others.
6: Yeah, well, so. we're always looking for a metric, you know, and yeah. It's a program has been out of beta testing for a year. We've served 3,700 kids throughout four airports in Virginia. Our true north goal of this is to see every 11th and 12th grade and every 8th and 9th grader in the United States. We have a scalable model. We're ready to deploy. That's what we do for a living at Dynamic Aviation.
4: How do you book it?
6: It's we have an education outreach group within the Dynamic Aviation. So what we do is we'll do demos. We'll reach out to school systems. All we really need is an invitation and an interest, and then we'll start researching the area, reaching out. I travel a lot to go see educators and people who have a like-minded interest in working with this. It's easy to talk to aviation people. They kind of get it. Mm. So we try to look at this also as a skilled trades deficit as well.
5: And it occurs to me that you need money, and
6: yes, sir.
5: Yes, and you have a program of working with sponsors. I think I heard you say, yes. The legacy aircraft. What does that mean? What are you trying to do there?
6: Well, what we do is we have a wonderful legacy fleet. So the company has a long history of coming to Oshkosh and bringing the DC-3s. So what we like to do is try to use the past to inspire the future. So we have a wonderful legacy hangar in the air park that we own. And we're able to bring people in as well. So we host events at our facility, but it's really designed to be mobile. So we do mixers for corporate entities, for sponsorships, things like that. So we have quite a unique a way of marketing this thing. You know, a lot of it's in branding as well because, you know, a lot of people use the next gen, but this is very unique. I've seen things kind of like this get started. It's usually a leadership cycle change away from not being the flavor of the month anymore.
5: When young people come in to the program, do they have some prior skill sets that are helping, or are you?
6: Not necessarily. Okay. We really are not trying to steer anyone toward a particular career path. Mm-hmm. We kind of expose, we're kind of like the hallway, the doorways and the avenues are the other entities. So we do sheet metal, avionics, AutoCAD. We have our full flight simulators. We do a walk around inspection, and then we actually take the kids flying. And a lot of times, about 60%, this is the first time they've ever flown. So we've modified our airplanes so they get to wear headsets, they can hear the tower. Very unique flight experience.
5: And, of course, you never really know what spark you're going to ignite.
6: That's just that. You don't know what it's going to be. That's right. So we don't want to really kind of jade anyone toward anything. It's funny. You would think some people are like kind of a preconceived notion of what they're going to be into. It surprises us every time.
4: Mm-hmm. We had a texter comment on one of our social media streams. We had a previous guest who went from one aviation job to another, and this texter said, I delivered pizzas and raised about $7,000 to get my, you know, flight training done. What do you say to the kids? Because there's a lot, I've seen some of the programs you have and shows, there's a lot of inspiration. What do you tell them about getting to the next bridge?
6: That's great. We have our a lot of our partners are the next step. They need help. So they understand that if we don't start treating this, like I said, if we don't start treating the symptoms, or the root cause, we're going to continue to do this. So that's one of the biggest components of our event is a career and education fair. So our partners, we encourage them to come alongside of us and be present with the kids. So they interact with the students after the event goes. And we try to stay in touch. You know, the Aero Educate program, we actually promote that during our events as the follow-on. I always tell the kids it's the most valuable piece of paper you're going to get today when they get to sign up for the Aero Educate accounts.
4: Tell us a little bit about some of your program alumni. Are there any fun stories?
6: Some, maybe not really want to go out into all that necessarily.
4: Right, so, but I mean, it's some success stories, I guess.
6: Oh, yes, actually, yeah, I'm sorry. Yeah,
4: poorly worded.
6: Well, we actually have three interns that have started with us this summer that were next-gen candidates. They actually came through our program in the local high school. So that to us, that's, you know, that's the success. You know, it's going to be hard to actually gauge that with numbers. We're actively pursuing our metrics. We have an excellent social media presence, so I'm really proud of my marketing team. They do a great job, and our operations teams, we could not do it without them.
5: Shane, when we talk about getting young people involved in all aspects of aviation, the subject of diversity always comes up. How are you doing with it?
6: We have an interesting kind of a broad brush approach here. We go into the public school systems and we sign up the entire grade level. So we're getting every aspect you could imagine.
5: Wow.
6: Yes.
4: I guess that's one way to do it.
5: Yeah. It's a great way.
6: It's simplest. It sounds simple, but that's exactly our approach.
4: I suppose it communicates that, hey, I got signed up for this. I must be someone that they want to see.
6: We want to see everybody.
4: Yeah.
6: See, that's the thing. It's our whole mission is to show people if they want to pursue aviation as a career.
5: There's a path.
6: There is a pathway. And there's so many different pathways. All of our backgrounds are individual. Not everybody gets into it like we did. I started off as an aircraft cabinet maker out of the Air Force. I started building corporate jets, built for years on end. But most people don't even know those type of careers exist. So we just want to expose those.
5: And you mentioned you're working on a Connie?
6: Yes, we have.
5: We'd like to hear about that.
6: We have the first Air Force One, Dwight Eisenhower's, undergoing full restoration to be shared with the public. It's going to be a flying museum.
5: Will it come to Oshkosh some year?
6: It will, absolutely.
5: Wow.
4: Have you found anyone who may have flown, worked on it operationally or anything like that?
6: We have. It's interesting because they reach out to us. And then by default, we talk with Udvar Hazy. So we've got some connections of the past with that. And we're in talks with some other people to kind of come alongside of us and help out. But it's a huge undertaking. We have a dedicated team that's their daily job is to refurbish that airplane.
5: Yeah, I'm still struck by the great opportunities you're providing. And like we said before, you never quite know what the spark is. I had my first flight in a small aircraft when I was 9. And I didn't take flying lessons until I was 34. But I never forgot, you know, that, and eventually said, I got to do this. So you're creating some wonderful opportunities and pathways.
6: Yeah, we are definitely trying. It's unusual you see a company lean this far forward into it with assets, people, and dedicate departments.
4: And that's kind of what needs to happen on a more broader scale, I think, is for the manufacturers and the operators to really lean into it more and realize they can probably do that. Have you had people, other operators reach out to you and say,
6: yes,
4: how can we kind of do this?
6: Absolutely. And we're always looking for more. The more reach we have, the more impact we'll have for the industry.
4: How do the kids like the King Air?
6: They really like it. We've modified it, and the headset approach is really, really neat.
5: Have you flown a King Air before?
4: Oh, yes. Many.
6: Great airplane.
4: 200 and 350. Mm-hmm. I did a lot of that in the early aughts, a lot of hours, and I just love it. I miss it.
6: Yeah, we have about 120 King Air 90s.
5: Shane, tell us once again, where are you on the field?
6: We're at Area 72 with Aero Educate, right beside us. You can't miss us. We're also in 1059 in the Spruce Aircraft Building.
4: And you said that there's slots available. Go to Eventbrite, and when they sign up for a slot, what are they expecting?
6: All they have to do is just show back up whenever their slot was picked. Come to us. They can come, and they're going to run through our event as it is, except for the flights. Also, swing by, talk to our DC-3 crew. They're wonderful. They're out at Vintage. It's called the Miss Virginia, and they can direct you also over to where our staff is for the next-gen experience.
4: Shane, thanks very much.
6: Thank you.
4: Shane Combs is with Next Gen Aviation. They're out of Bridgewater, Virginia, but they might be coming to an airport near you. 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
1: Well, this hour we are pleased to have Tom Turner, an old friend of mine here. He's executive director of the American Bonanza Society's Air Safety Foundation. And he's been there for his life, or it seems like 18 years.
7: 18 years.
1: He's a practicing flight instructor. He specializes, of course, in transitions to initial and recurrent training in beech piston airplanes. He's the kind of guy that you can say, "Remember that 55 Baron that they made the B series back in?" And he can tell you what kind of rivets they used
7: to put the thing together and where the spare parts are. I mean, and he keeps all this in his head. But he was also the Central Region's CFI of the Year in 2008. And so, Tom, welcome to Attitude Adjustment.
8: Thanks a lot, Rob. And Mike, also, I appreciate you having me.
7: Yeah, well, it's been quite a bonanza day, hasn't it?
8: So I've heard out in the green room, yeah.
7: Tell us just a little bit about the American Bonanza Society.
8: Well, the American Bonanza Society, we've been around for 54 years, and it exists to share technical information and safety information among owners of Beechcraft Bonanzas, Debonairs, Travelers, and Barons.
7: Well, and the safety at the Air Safety Foundation is your bailiwick, and how does that fit into the ABS family?
8: Okay, well, the Air Safety Foundation is our 501c3 not-for-profit, and basically what we do is to generate and deliver the technical content and the educational content that enhances the ABS members' experience. So I create, and folks with me create, educational programs to make them safer in their airplanes.
9: So the context really is for Bonanza owners and pilots, right?
8: Bonanza, Baron, Debonair, and Traveler, yes.
9: Okay.
8: We have 57 different pilot operating handbooks we support. So we've got a lot of differentiation.
9: My goodness.
8: Yeah.
9: So what is it that that you believe will move the needle the furthest in terms of improving safety for Bonanza pilots?
8: Well, for us and for everyone, and Rob and I have worked on some of this at NBAA and other places as well, I think the thing that we need to do most is to focus on creating effective and meaningful flight reviews. The vast majority of general aviation pilots have already taken the last check ride they will ever take. And so we're entirely dependent on the flight review process as quality control and to educate them, to improve them as pilots. So many flight reviews are done sort of in a perfunctory fashion. You go up, you do a couple of stalls, you do a couple of turns. And I think what we really need to do is to focus the content and the delivery of flight reviews so that they address the items that most commonly cause accidents. Because if we don't train them in the flight review, they don't get trained at all.
7: Well, and of course, flight reviews are, they still call them biannuals, because we used to have that regulation that said you need that flight with a flight instructor every 2 years.
8: Right.
7: But of course, it's not necessarily time limited anymore. Mm-hmm. I mean, is that a problem to get people to understand that you don't have to wait until your flight review is due? You can train all year long or at various small segments.
8: What I found, I've been teaching in various programs in the Bonanzas and Barons particularly in over 30 years. And what I found is that if you create an excitement, if you have something that happened, a positive excitement, and something happens in a flight review where the pilot leaves that saying, hey, I really learned something about that, or I can be just a little bit better, then the pilot likes the experience, and they're more likely, in my experience, they're more likely to seek out more training before it is a regulatory obligation. So, you know, the flip side of that is how many flight reviews happen where it's just we're going to go repeat some things that you did on a check ride a couple of decades ago, and yeah, you're good, you're fine, we're signing you off here, you're good. But the trick is to have what I teach our teach to our accredited instructors in the ABS program is that there should be some wow factor to the flight review, to the training that we provide. And if you wow them with something, they're going to expect you to wow them with something else, and they want to do it, so they come back.
7: Well, I think, too, that we looked at when you and I were on the safety committee at NBAA working together, we used to run into Tony Kern all the time.
8: Oh, yeah.
7: And one thing Tony taught me and many other people is that when you take a check ride, you're meeting a minimum set of standards, and it means you just check the boxes. It doesn't mean you're an excellent private pilot or anything like that, but you have more work to do from now on because, as you said, it may be the last check ride that pilot takes. And so when you look at the topics and you say, we've really got to go after this, what are the couple of zingers that you find keep keep coming back to you at the Safety Foundation?
8: Okay, well, the two really obvious ones in terms of accident statistics. One is on the fatal accident side and one is on the non-fatal accident side. And on the fatal accident side, it's like everybody else, loss of control in flight. And statistically, AOPA has published some studies in the last couple of years, and it correlates exactly with my own 30 years of tracking mishaps in the beach family, that the vast majority of fatal stall-related accidents don't happen when we think they do at the base to final turn. The vast majority of them happen either on takeoff or at the beginning of a go-around. And so whereas we as a pilot community, an instructor community, tend to emphasize power-off landing configuration stalls, we present in our training program power on stall scenarios because those are the things people get and they don't practice them. It's very uncomfortable doing them, so we don't tend to practice them as much. So number one is the loss of control, especially in the departure configuration and departure environment.
9: We're talking with Tom Turner with the American Bonanza Society.
7: I think Tom has been here many times on this show, because we like some of the things he says, but again, to the safety issue, what do you think the primary problems are that you see with people in Bonanzas versus, say, other aircraft, Cirruses or Cessnas or?
8: Well, strangely enough, I work pretty closely with a lot of my counterparts in the other organizations. You know, professionally, I'm supposed to say, "Hey, that's a you fly one of those." But the reality, when you get on this level, you share a lot of information. As a matter of fact, I chaired the Type Clip Coalition for EAA for a number of years, which exists to share best practices amongst the different type clubs. It's a type club for type clubs, but. The issues that we see, the type specific issues that we see, tend to be checklist and procedure oriented. Often, I was having this discussion with a new member at ABS just yesterday in our tent that when you transition to an airplane on this level, is often the very first time that you really start to pay attention to system design and system operation. You can get away with a lot with a very simple training airplane. And these airplanes are not terribly complex, certainly not like the jets that Rob zooms around in. But they are system intense. And the scenarios that lead to most accidents seem to be aircraft type agnostic. Either you don't follow checklists or you stall, or the other side, the non-fatal side, the gear-up landings that we have. But once you're in an accident scenario, your command of the systems and specific techniques seem to be what determines the outcome. So the biggest issue that I have personally, and because I'm in the beach world, I see it a lot there, probably my friends in Moonies and Sirai and everything else have the same thing in theirs, is that pilots come to them who don't know how to study systems and operations and have not taken the time to do that. So I try to slow people down and teach them just the essentials of what they need to know about the systems of their aircraft.
7: We've seen quite a transition with airplanes for sale lately. I mean, you can't even buy many airplanes anymore easily. Bonanzas, I mean, you have people that never flew Bonanzas that are now saying, "I just bought one." I mean, what kind of programs do you have for, "I just bought it, I own it now, I have no idea what I should do next, other than go fly it"?
8: Well, we've had a program since 1983 called the Beechcraft Pilot Proficiency Program, which is a classroom, has been historically a classroom and a flight training program to show some of the basic characteristics and techniques for flying these airplanes. Very recently, we unveiled our most recent iteration of this, and it's called the Beechcraft Essential Systems and Techniques Course, or the BEST program. As I mentioned, we've got 57 different types of airplanes. You can divide those into about 11 different times, and it's a very it's a very user-friendly online training program to present the essential information they need. And then we have that couples with a four-hour flight training syllabus that we provide. We've got over 100 accredited instructors to provide those.
7: And you're doing some seminars here at AirVenture, are you not?
8: Well, we have a consistent series of programs in our tent. We call them ABS tent topics, so four times a day until the air show starts and it's too loud to talk out there. And
9: that's
8: and,
9: the truth.
8: They're very well attended, and then we've done some other forums as well.
9: Tom Turner is the executive director of the American Bonanza Society Type Club. Tom, thank you so much for coming by.
7: And let me just correct one thing of the Air Safety Foundation at ABS.
8: Yeah, we have an executive director on the business side at ABS and on the air safety. But
7: there you go.
8: That's all right, because he's a good guy.
9: Thank you, Rob. We'll be doing this again tomorrow. You're listening to EAA Radio. From the EAA Radio archives, here's an interview from 2023.
10: And it is the morning pre-flight. It's Jim and...
11: me, Tommy.
10: Virtual Tommy.
12: Virtual Tommy. It's not so virtual. They have a really creepy mannequin of you, Tommy. I don't know if you noticed or not.
11: I've been watching on the video feed.
12: I really can't take my eyes off of it.
11: Yeah, they keep defiling it every break in a different way, too, which is fantastic. And honestly, it's just really in lieu of the verbal abuse I normally take when I'm there. Okay. So it's fine.
12: Good. So it's just keeping the status quo.
10: Right.
11: Yeah, exactly.
10: We are joined by Josh Bixler of Flight Test.
11: Good morning, Josh.
12: Hey, good morning.
10: So this morning, talk about a lot of fun things going on. We had Teacher Day yesterday and some of the focus on education, some of the things there. I did want to touch on something that every time we talk drones comes up. And the Flight Test aircraft had been an example of... I don't want to have my drone, compliant with that governmental tracking thing that they want to put on there, to be able to fly safely. And I'm just going to build my own to get around this. So I'm not going to buy anything. I'm just going to build my own to try and skirt the issue. And I think that Flight Test has taken an appropriate position on that.
12: Yeah, we call it FREA first. You know, back when Congress reauthorized this whole thing with the Reauthorization Act, they had actual exemptions carved out for this. And one of those things were FREAs, federally recognized identification areas. This is where if you are a school or if you are a, flying club or you're fill in the blank, something out there to grow the world of aviation, you could apply for one of these. And that way, people that would build these economical models and would walk in didn't have the financial burden of having to put any kind of remote ID. Now, with the FTCA and Flight Test and our amazing community and a lot of others combined, FPVFC for one of them, we were able to really push back in a powerful way and get some of these to be a little bit more reasonable. But at the end of the day, the freedom mentality has really been stifled in a lot of ways. Recently, they announced the PEA, Programmatic Environmental Assessment, where they kind of bolted on the EPA to the whole process. Have you ever heard of anything going faster?
11: No.
12: So we're holding our breath. We're working hard. We've been working with every CBO out there, AMA, FPVFC, STEM Plus C, as one united force to try to make sure that we can really protect this. In the meantime, remote ID has come out. It's going to be, I believe, in effect September 16th. And we wanted to make sure for the people that fly in the parks and things like that, that they still have a solution, because not everywhere is going to be able to become a FREA. And especially with lots of these layers they're putting on, it's going to become even more difficult. We cannot stifle this hobby, especially when we have so many jobs that are going to be needed starting from
10: it's
12: now.
10: It's got some real traction at this point, too. I mean, if this was 10, 15 years ago when things were not as active, I don't think anybody would have noticed, quite frankly.
12: And a lot of times when I talk to a lot of upper representatives, it's as much education as it is, trying to encourage them and influence them. They're like, wait a minute, they don't all have a GPS on already? Or wait a minute, they don't have geofencing? Like, these were literal things that they were saying to me. Like, they just picture a drone as a drone as a drone as a drone.
10: Right.
12: And if you're flying planes, you must be at one of those club fields with the really big models. And there can't be more than 1,000 of those, right? It is everything but the case, where we have over, we thought it was 10,000. We did a recent count. We have upwards of 15,000 students currently in schools during our aviation programs. The way they've written the law, they would require remote ID to be in those. And when we were going through the FRIA processes helping a lot of our STEM schools, they're like, well, wait a minute, no, there could be a football game in that football field. It's like, come on, guys, think about this. They're not going to have a football game while you're doing a STEM activity and flying in a football field.
10: Right.
12: Well, there could be. Well, there won't be. You know, it's like we can use the ground. So now we're getting carve-outs and ways to edit the FRIA applications and stuff. But we did come up with a remote ID module. And I'm really excited about this because it's the most affordable, in my opinion, the most powerful one out there. But we thought, okay, no one's going to be excited about it. Yay, I'm compliant. I have this thing saying, mm-hmm. you know, I'm here. We built in features like Find My Plane. And you've flown. I know you've flown a lot. And I think you're out in the country, right?
10: I am in the middle of nowhere.
12: Have you ever done that terrible walk of shame into a cornfield or something trying to find your plane and you're wiggling the servos and firing up the motor?
10: Yep.
12: Yeah, so we're like, everybody can relate to that. I got a thumbs up in the window there, too. Everyone can relate to that. We built this really cool app. In the app is a way that you can just, oh, my gosh, I landed in a cornfield. I know it went that general direction. You hit the button, hit Find My Plane. Next thing you know, you have a tracking beacon. You can walk right to it. If you're within between 500 and 400 feet, obviously, if you're in a cornfield, you need to be a little closer. But in general vicinity, this thing walks you down by the feet, and you can see it right on the map as you go.
10: Nice.
12: Also, it's really important for people to be able to you know, telling people, hey, I have 1,000 hours of flight time. That's great for career building. It's great for bragging rights. We're building that future stuff in the next quarter here with this app and with this remote ID that will give people the ability to digitally log their hours, track their flights. We were down at the Pioneer Field demonstrating it.
10: Mm-hmm.
12: I was really encouraged by how people understand we're trying to do FRIA first. We're trying to give them a pathway to compliance. Mm-hmm. But at the same time, here's a solution. If you have a location you fly at that's just going to say, no, you have to have this.
10: Yeah. And as a model aviator, drone pilot, commercial drone pilot, and licensed, Part 61 type flights, I understand and respect the need for it, and why the other pilots are nervous. Not that it's necessarily rightfully so, but I understand why that they're nervous. Yeah. And if something simple like that can solve that.
12: Bad people are going to do bad things.
10: Yeah.
12: Good people are going to do their best to comply and do it. And then I know the people that are in aviation have a tremendous respect for safety.
10: Yeah.
12: And we do too.
10: Right.
12: We want to give them every path for it. What kills me is yesterday was a highlight of the whole week. We had Teacher Day.
10: Yeah.
12: We had these amazing teachers. Some were new to the world of aviation, wanted to bring the classrooms. Some were struggling to get programs. And, man, the whole classroom was on fire. And I can't thank EAA enough for letting us have that opportunity. Remarkable people that work up in that educational division. But the teachers were on fire. Like, just imagine, as they're so excited. We're building these planes. We're throwing them down the hallways. And they're like, I can do this, and I can bring this in my classroom, and kids are going to go nuts. And then all of a sudden it's like, but that just destroys it all. And flight test has always been about providing solutions, not about providing hurdles.
10: Yeah.
12: So, this really broke my heart. But at the same time, I think we're going to be able to give a solution. And combined with the Reauthorization Act coming up now, I mean, literally right now, hopefully they'll get something to bring forward.
10: I love how the work that flight test is doing from STEM activities that are now STEAM activities.
12: Yes.
10: And it applies. You've hit all five letters.
12: Yes.
10: You know, including the A, the arts.
12: Yes.
10: You know?
12: In a big way, too.
10: If flight test aircraft are nothing if not art projects.
12: They are.
10: So.
12: I always call them people get offended. I always call them, like, there's like flying origami.
10: Yeah.
12: You know, you're not like putting one stick at a time until it finally becomes an airplane. You're literally folding together flight. And I love the teachers when they go from a flat piece of foam, and literally 5 minutes later, they're holding up a legitimate airfoil. And they all do the thing that every kid does, too. They do the swish.
10: Yep.
12: Like, will this create lift? And then you see the eyebrow, like, ooh, it does.
10: Yeah.
12: I made flight, you know? So it's a beautiful thing. I love it. It warms my heart every time. I want to protect that. You know, this world needs flight. This world needs the solutions and the jobs that's coming from these educational programs and these home-based educators, too.
10: Sure. So Teacher Day yesterday.
12: Yes.
10: Cool story, bro.
12: Yes.
10: But where does the education piece go? So with these teachers get inspired to do things here the ongoing education functions and abilities of what Flight Test has.
12: So you're talking about like K through 12 and beyond?
10: Yes.
12: Yeah, career paths.
10: Uh-huh.
12: That's we're going back to where we're talking Partners with Purpose now.
10: Sure.
12: You know, we need to get the Cirruses and the Boeings and the Textrons and stuff able to seamlessly go in. So when it's like, hey, where do the kids go? Where do they go?
10: Mm-hmm.
12: Instead of talking about like, okay, now you can go out to this great world and you can find yourself an opportunity, there's a vacuum right now. So our goal is to actually be able to take our STEM program, start seeding it with curriculums from these big companies, from these into small companies too, but all amazing innovators. So I don't know if you know this, Andrew Slew, our intern. Do you remember the awesome young man? He's in Boeing now.
10: I'm not shocked.
12: In stabilization. Okay. Yeah, I saw him, and he has a voice that is so deep. But it brought me to tears. He just told me his path, and it all started where after he went from that in high school and into college, they knew him. They're like, okay, we've seen you. We know what you can do. We want you.
10: Nice.
12: I want that for every student.
10: Uh-huh.
12: And so I think those partners will really be important.
10: Partnering with schools and things like that for the K-12 educators that want to try and bring some of these things into the classroom. You've got lots of resources for that
12: as
10: well, right?
12: We do. As a matter of fact, a lot of people think, oh my gosh, this has to be expensive. It does not.
10: Mm-hmm.
12: Everything we use is common materials. A lot of schools, especially underrepresented schools, they thrive off our programs because they'll use our electronics, they'll use our resources, but also they can go to the dollar store and buy dollar sheets of foam board.
10: Mm-hmm.
12: They can trace out our kits. They can do so much. We do this on purpose to make this approachable and economical. We don't want there to be any burdens. And if everyone knows, everybody's tight on finances. So this stuff is incredibly affordable. We can get somebody in a full-blown radio-controlled experience for $60.
10: Right.
12: So that means that you don't no longer have a class huddled around one drone, and it's a class of 25 and a $4,000 drone. We're talking every child can experience flight, and every week you can reinvent flight, just like what we do on the show.
10: Sure, sure. I believe when I was teaching some of your classes, I'm trying to remember what we determined it was costing. I think it was 30 cents per aircraft. We're doing the gliders.
12: Yes.
10: I think it was 30 cents each was what it actually wound up costing.
12: Can't beat that. We're the worst business model in the world. Because you think you'd like want to hijack people and make them have to go through it. We love people and love flight this much. Literally, as soon as you go through our program, these teachers can say, okay, now we're going off the rails, and you guys are becoming engineers. And, you know, like you just said, a dollar sheet of foam produces three planes?
10: Yeah.
12: I mean, that's incredible. It's actually inflation's hit. It's $1.25 now.
10: Oh, yeah,
12: so,
10: terrible.
12: But it's horrible. But it's still the most economical way, legitimate flight,
10: right.
12: And I'm so grateful to be in the position where we are today to bring it.
10: Josh, you're on the field with some of your wares in a new location. It's not exactly in the fly market, but kind of fly market
12: right
10: adjacent.
12: Right on the corner, northwest corner of Hangar D. You'll see the Piper trailer, and then booth 832 is straight across the road from it. You'll see the feather flags flying, and a lot of just great human beings working there. My wife's in there. The team's in there. David's in there. Lee's in there. And, you know, this is a family operation, so you're going to see all of our kids and the people that do the content, too.
10: Sure. All right.
11: Fantastic.
10: Thank you, Josh, from Flight Test. 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
14: 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It's 12:05, and I'm Wireless Mike. And today, as my co-host, I have Piper. Welcome, Piper.
15: Thank you for having me.
14: And we are joined today. Our guests are Doc Glover from NORAD and Craig Babbitt from Sea and Void. Welcome, gentlemen.
16: Hey, thank you very much.
17: Thank you.
14: And what is Sea and Void? I mean, everybody's heard of NORAD. They kind of at least have heard of it, but maybe not everybody's heard of Sea and Void. So what is Sea and Void?
16: SeaandVoid.org is a Air Force required program dictated for the Air National Guard and Air Force Reserves. It's our mid-air collision avoidance program. It's an online site that's actually being sponsored and operated by the FAA. So it actually has all the military training airspace as our training route. So we're trying to get it out to the general aviation VFR pilots to be able to use that tool before they go step to go fly so they don't have a close encounter of a fast-moving kind.
14: Now, you used the term training routes that maybe not all pilots know what a training route is. Can you explain what a training route is to us?
16: The training routes are pre-approved positions across the United States that the military pilots can file, and it's usually a VFR flight following for the military guys. They're usually on your sectionals. They're listed as SR, VR, or IR routes. These will be outside of the MOAs. So our guys will be flying on those pit just like civilian airplanes, looking for points on the ground, realizing that our fighter planes fly just a tad bit faster. So, but that is part of our training for combat operations. Guys will be using that for low-level routes for C-130s that do airdrop missions. So we want to make sure that the general aviation is aware that military planes just don't stay in the special use airspace, that we have these routes that are on all your sectionals, and we want to make sure that you know how to find that information and who to contact to find out if anybody's going to be using that. So we don't want to have a formation of F-16s buzzing by a couple of Cessnas that weren't aware that they were on that route. So
14: now, what are the altitudes for these routes?
16: They can fluctuate. The VFR routes can go from 500 feet AGL up to 1500 feet for the slow routes. Some of them can go up to 5000 feet. The IR routes can actually go up to 12000 feet. So those things will be filed. They have to be put on a flight plan. We just want to make sure that the general aviation is aware of where they're located on their maps and is, you know, would not follow those lines specifically.
14: So now those routes are actually on your VFR sectional?
16: That is affirmative. They're really hard to find, and all you'll see is IR, SR, and the number for it. So there is not a whole lot of information to find out besides that.
14: And that's why you have
16: Seeinavoid.org.
14: Okay. And if I go to Seeinavoid, you know, I'm going to go for a little flight today and I want to find out, you know, what airspace I might be encountering some military aircraft on. Can I put in my flight plan into there, or do I just look to see what the active routes are?
16: What you can do is it'll have a color coding. So if you see red, it usually means that airspace is being currently active and managed by the FAA. It could be, you know, restricted areas or MOAs. So there's going to be some kind of training going on. Blue ones mean they're cold. The big things we want you to do is be able to get onto that webpage, take a look, click on it, find out which controlling agency has it, call and find out. Normally, the big outreach is for our cross-country general aviation. We do go out to the local FBOs and regional airports and provide information, so you'll see the local military traffic. It's those that could be coming in and transiting from cross-countries is where we kind of see issues where guys don't know what is there and what's being operated. So that's our big push, is to get that information out.
14: So have you had a lot of close calls?
16: There's been a few. Normally it's the VFR guys that don't squawk, don't talk, and just believe they can see and avoid visually. And after flying like yourself commercially with a TCAS system and seeing all the commercial or civilian aircraft and trying to find them, even knowing they're there, I've had a difficult time just, you know, doing traffic pattern work. So this is another tool that we're trying to at least make sure that the guys are aware of and who to talk to if they need to get through there in case of an emergency or something.
14: And when you guys are flying those military routes, are you looking at TCAS and things like that?
16: That's going to vary depending on the type of aircraft. I think most of the heavy aircraft, if they are scheduled to have it, if they don't already have it, I don't think the single-seaters do, unfortunately. And of course, they have the faster closure range. So it is an ongoing program that we're trying to keep updated. And again, we're just trying to make sure that we don't have any more close encounters.
14: Yeah, and the problem with TCAS is it only works if the other airplane has the a transponder in it.
15: On the website, do you guys have times that they are going to be used?
16: Yep, and then that's for the special use airspace specifically. The blues mean it's currently cold. A yellow is pending, and it can be, I've seen it within 6 hours, and it'll usually turn red within a three-hour window. But on there, it does have the frequency of the controlling agencies, ATCs, the centers. So we definitely encourage guys to write that frequency the frequencies down and contact when you're airborne.
15: I know with weather that you can look ahead. Can you do that on the website?
16: Yes. Like I said, it's near real time. I think for us to use it, you have to put in the request 24 hours in advance. So assuming that you haven't doing a multi-leg sortie, you should be able to take a look at that in any base hops.
14: And now let's switch topics here to like temporary flight restrictions. I understand that's not actually on the Seeinavoid website.
16: That is correct.
14: So I believe that's why we have Doc Glover here from NORAD. Now, everybody's heard of NORAD, but not necessarily everybody knows what you guys do. What do you do in NORAD?
17: Well, what I do is I do post-analysis of all the TFR violators that we have. I look at what they've done, where they flew, what the possible reasons for violating an airspace, and we try to go back and fix that. And one of the ways we do that is through the NORAD Civil Aviation Education Training Program, which is the reason that we're here. We're out to talk to all the general aviation pilots we can and tell them, you know, it's very important they do their flight planning. They do pre-flight planning. They chair flight to flight, file the flight plan, talk with ATC, and squawk the squawk.
14: So what would you say the number one reason that people actually enter a TFR would be?
17: Well, the reason is that they don't do any pre-flight. They don't check out to see if the NOTAMs are active. They don't see if the TFRs are active. And what we found is our data has showed us that 90% of all the TFR violators are general aviation pilots. So that's why we get out and do this outreach.
14: And are most of those general aviation pilots on any kind of flight following?
17: They are not. And that's the issue.
14: And what is the advantage of being with a flight following, even if you're flying VFR?
17: Well, if you're flying VFR and you're on flight follow, you're going to get the latest information. For example, if a wildfire TFR pops up, you're going to get that information right away that may occur after you took off.
14: And so air traffic control won't allow you to fly into that space if you have flight following.
17: That's correct.
14: And so it's especially important that, there's lots of tools out there from the air traffic control system that the pilots should try and utilize them and stay out of trouble. I'm assuming that's the same thing with any IFR pilot. They'll get the same kind of information?
17: They'll get the same kind of information. That's correct.
14: And what kind of resources do you have on – is there a NORAD website that has some of this information?
17: There is a NORAD website. It's NORAD, www.norad.mil. But what we recommend is to go out to the FAA website. That's tfr.faa.gov. And you'll get all the active TFRs. You'll get pictures of the TFRs and locations, et cetera.
14: And is that a graphical representation?
17: It's graphical because that's what we like is pictures.
14: Yeah, it makes it simple.
17: That's right.
14: What are you saying about us pilots here?
15: What are some of the main reasons that people get violations?
17: Well, one of the main reasons is they don't do the research that they should do prior to taking off. And that's what we recommend. Go out there, look at the TFRs, call 1-800-WEATHER for your pre-flight, and get all the information you can prior to taking off. And on your return leg, sometimes things change. Make sure you double-check that information prior to returning.
14: And unfortunately, we're running a little bit short on time, but we do appreciate that you gentlemen came in and joined us today. Again, we were joined by Doc Glover from NORAD and Craig Babbitt from See and Avoid. So please do your flight planning and stay out of trouble. And these guys would be a lot happier not to talk to you, I'm sure.
17: So that's correct.
14: You've been listening to EAA Radio, and we'll be back after this short break.
18: Here's a classic out of the EAA Radio Archives from 2013. This year there are 7 exhibits in the Federal Pavilion, down by about 12. Some of those agencies had planned to be here but changed their plans just a few weeks before the start of AirVenture 2013. Larry Helmerich is the media coordinator for the International Federal Partnership, or Federal Pavilion.
19: We're down quite a few organizations this year because of the budget problems, and we're very happy to still be here.
18: For the agencies that couldn't participate, what were those conversations like?
19: Well, it was really bad because even up to 3 weeks ago, they thought they were going to be able to come. NTSB thought they'd be here. They do have a skeleton staff. The Transportation Security Administration thought they were going to be able to come because a lot of their programs involve educating the public and general aviation. Throughout the year, you know, we kind of got an idea that we were going to have a sparser crowd. Air and Marine for Customs thought they were going to be here as long as recently as 3 weeks ago. It's really impacted the building. We're down at least 5 big exhibitors, and hopefully this is just a one-year little blimp in the road, and it'll get better.
18: NORAD, the North American Air Defense Command, is one of this year's exhibitors. Lieutenant Colonel Tom Courtney is from NORAD headquarters. They've been to past air ventures, but this is their first year in a booth in the IAP.
20: The goal of the booth is to try to reach as many general aviation pilots as we can and talk to them about temporary flight restrictions and how to look out for them, know that they're there, operate in and around them, or avoid them. We defend some temporary flight restrictions for VIP movement and special events in the country. And if we have folks violating those restrictions, we end up using government resources to chase down somebody who just really didn't do proper flight planning. We're trying to minimize that so we can, you know, not waste those resources and save them for something else.
0: So you mentioned flight planning. What else do you see that leads to busting a TFR?
20: Most of the violations are folks who fly around their local airport and didn't realize that there was a TFR that covered up their airport that day because they're just not, you know, they're not used to it. So we encourage folks, obviously, if you're the kind of person that talks on the radio to air traffic control, they're going to keep you out of trouble. But we know a lot of folks don't like to do that. It's that one day out of 5 years where, you know, the president or something's going on within 30 miles of where you fly and you're not expecting it. And it can wind up being a big headache for you and for us. And so we're trying to get folks to just think about that kind of stuff before they go fly.
0: Have you personally run any interceptions or interrogations following? I ask because there have to be stories of you would not believe this guy nature.
20: If you recall, the president, there was a story about 2 years ago when the president was in Chicago and there was a lady who was flying, I forget the aircraft type, it was a biplane of some sort. And she flew into the temporary flight restriction, got intercepted, and then wound up telling everybody on the news. There was a couple news stories about it. She thought the fighters were just there to look at her airplane because she liked her airplane. So we get stories like that, you know, occasionally.
18: And there's a new exhibitor encouraging pilots to be aware and involved in the problem of bird strikes, whether you've had one yourself or not. Bird Strike Committee USA is made up of FAA, U.S. Department of Agriculture, Boeing Corporation, and a number of state agencies. Matthew Klope is with the Navy, one of those agencies on the Bird Strike Committee.
21: It's not just birds anymore. It's wildlife in general, because airplanes, not only commercial, military, and GA, but we hit everything. It happens every day. And it's very important to get these remains identified. You need the data. Data in this program is everything. And if you can start getting strike data for your airport and get the strike remains identified, and it's all identified through the Smithsonian, it's all paid for by the FAA, it's a free service. Once you get information about what you're hitting on your airport, you can manage your airport to reduce the risk of future strikes.
0: So for the person who's been through a strike, there's a number of activities that you're asking them to do. Kind of overview those again.
21: For example, a gentleman just came through our booth and he showed me a picture on his iPhone of a dented airplane. I said, did you report your bird strike? He said, no. And I explained to him, it's very important to go online to the FAA's website. It takes just a couple of minutes and report it. I said, were there any remains? He said, yeah, I had two little white feathers. I said, well, you can turn those in and get them identified. And he said, I didn't know that. I said, if you turn them into the Smithsonian, they will identify it for free. They'll let your airport know what it was. And once you start collecting that data, you'd be amazed at what you can find out on your airport, what's your problem. And sometimes it's easy to remedy the problem. It's just draining a ponded area. Sometimes it's as easy as raising or lowering the height of your grass. So sometimes it's a no-cost effort, but you have to know what you're hitting.
0: For pilots who have not been through a bird strike event, what are you asking them to do?
21: We're asking them to report their bird strikes. And people come through and say, well, I've never hit a bird, and my next comment to them is, you will. And some of these guys come through and say, I've hit a lot of birds, especially these commercial airline pilots. The bottom line is, report your bird strikes, turn in the remains, get the information. That's the bottom line.
0: So what do you have to show or tell for people who would visit you out here at the Pavilion this year?
21: We've got a bunch of handouts for people. If they're with a School of Aviation or a Young Eagles program, we've got a lot of information on CD format, handouts. We've got posters to give away, and we've got quite a bird reference collection here of real birds that are mounted that people come in and go, yeah, I think I hit that one. Or
0: you may be the only example on the field with taxidermy in your exhibit today, this year, right?
21: I sure I am. These birds that I prepared, and the reason I brought them is because the Smithsonian prepares them the same way and uses them the same way to identify feather remains. So we brought them in and kind of let people know that, yeah, it's an important aspect of the program.
18: That's Matthew Klope in an exhibit about bird strikes in the International Federal Pavilion. And despite the federal budget sequestration, it contains 7 exhibits at AirVenture 2013. For EAA Radio News, I'm Stuck Mike. Here's an interview from 2025.
2: This is Digital Dave.
5: And I'm Fast Eddie. And in the studio with us today, we have Brad Irwin and Ben Coleman from the Florida Aviation Network. Morning, gentlemen.
22: And morning. Good morning to you. Actually, yeah, it is still morning. No, it's afternoon.
2: Well, time is irrelevant. It's an illusion. Lunchtime doubly so.
22: Well, thank you for having us.
2: You are most welcome. What exactly does Florida Aviation Network do? Let's start off with a simple question.
22: We are a group of volunteer folks that have loved aviation and will continue to love aviation. It's in our blood. We have many, many. We started with 300 volunteers. We're up to like, I don't know, 400. But we are a 501c3 nonprofit, and we have many, many hours of aviation safety-related videos that we promote primarily through our website, which is FloridaAviationNetwork.com or FAN. If you go on to YouTube, we have a YouTube channel that's very popular. We are recognized and sanctioned by the FAA to provide wings credit for our selected shows that talk more specifically about aviation regulations.
2: This is a training aid. This isn't just a website to go stare at.
22: Oh, no. No, yeah. This is stuff that you
2: this
22: take
2: student
22: away.
2: Student pilots should be away. Looking at.
22: We started as the FAA Production Studios in Lakeland, Florida. We have a building there.

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1: The new safety program called the FAST Team, FAA Safety Team, basically modeled it after us. Then they started loading the volunteers up across the nation with FAA responsibilities. You're now deputized, Fast Eddie. You can now go out and put on FAA productions if you do it this way, this way, this way. Oh, sorry.
2: Hit the
1: pin.
2: No, you're good.
1: This way, this way, this way, this way. Well, volunteers are great at doing things their way.
2: Right.
1: And they don't like to fall into the government mold of, well, I don't want to do it that way. I'll do it this way. No, you have to do it this way. So we kind of started diverging at that point.
2: Right.
1: We didn't converge, we diverged.
2: Right.
1: So I became really more interested in doing aviation safety work than my my principal maintenance inspector work with the FAA. And Obi was more into productions than he was being an operations inspector and going out flying with pilots. So Bill Hohenstein was the third component of that, and he was our electrical techie guy. We all retired, and we took the FAA production studios and took it off at the FAA. There was nobody else to do. How could you do what we started and have the same impact?
2: Right.
1: So we came up, and actually, Obi, it's a project of the National Aviation Safety Foundation, the Florida Aviation Network.
2: Right.
1: And we continued our monthly presentations until we just couldn't do it anymore. And now we do a lot on volunteerism. We have in-kind donations. All the equipment that we had in the Florida Aviation Correction, the FAA Production Studios, was redundant, secondary, tossed out, old stuff. But it was in some circles, the production folks with some of your large ABC, NBC, CBS, we're going to say, wow, you guys have done a lot here with nothing.
2: Right.
1: And a little bit of ingenuity, some dedication, and you can do that. So we had to exit the FAA Safety Center because we're not FAA anymore. So we have a little production studio in Oviedo, Florida, Gizmo Productions. And we do plane time. We used to do four a year. Now we're up to six a year. And plane time is a maintenance-related, because I'm a mechanic, and it's a maintenance-related topic every plane time.
2: I was thinking, are we talking simple maintenance, like what a pilot can do himself, or are we talking more in-depth where you're going to have an A&P working with you, or what?
1: No, it's what you could do, what you should do, what you shouldn't do, what you might do, and if it goes wrong, this is how it goes wrong, and this is what the results would be. And this is where the FAA really likes to get our civilian positive spin on aviation safety and promoting the FAA. There's a lot of great people working with the FAA, and they mean well, but they're not all but they're not all trained in the art of how to win and influence friends.
2: Right.
1: This is what the regulation says. You busted it. You're busted. Send us money, or we'll hold your license for a little while.
2: So, yeah.
1: So we kind of soft shoe that a little bit, and the FAA embraces that. So that's the reason they recognize us for the WINGS program. 1 hour credit for you watch one of our shows, and at the end we give you a code. You go into the SPANS, the safety program website, FAASafety.gov, and there you have it in front of you. And right. They promote our programs, and we promote them. So it is a symbiotic relationship. It really is. And we enjoy doing what we do. We have fun. We get a lot accomplished. We save lives. Ask me how many lives we've saved.
3: Okay. How many lives have you saved?
1: We've saved, to date, 1,124 lives.
2: Okay, how do you come to that number?
1: Prove me wrong.
2: Well, yeah, that's exactly right.
1: Because whoever's listening to our presentations, if we have one...

0: kernel of factual information, knowledge that they impart, then we've done it. And the next time they start going up to power, ooh, I remember what these guys said on plane time the other day, and I might need to rethink what I'm about to do. We just maybe prevented an accident. So there's really, you know, the only...
1: There's no metric.
0: You know about the liars and the figures?
1: Oh, yeah.
0: Figures
1: yeah.
0: never lie.
1: Right, but liars can figure.
0: You betcha. So we have fun doing what we do. We enjoy it. It's a passion. And this is why we are here. We're trying to share that with you. And we're going to flip this around at the end of this discussion. And I'm going to interview you.
1: That sounds like an interesting...
0: And maybe you, Fast Eddie.
1: And maybe
2: you're going to lower your standards that much, huh?
0: Well, I don't know if you have anything to say, but we'll find out.
1: Yeah, yeah. Now you're joining forces
0: yes, sir.
1: With this gentleman over here. And you're rolling into something called Aero Television.
0: We will be coming under the umbrella of Aero Television Network.
1: Right.
0: And this is probably the most important thing that we're doing here this year is sharing that information. And the proof's in the pudding. And once you go on to the www.aerotelevision.com website and you're able to actually start looking at shows, right now we have a sizzle reel.
1: I looked at it, the website, and it looks like you're planning on amassing all sorts of media, like movies on down.
3: Correct.
1: So it looks like you're going to be a repository for aviation movies and all sorts of media.
3: Well, we're going to, it's an entertainment channel. So, you know, think about a Discovery Channel type of content quality for streaming media, but also for a linear output to cable television. Networks.
1: Okay.
3: So we're going to have both. So we're going to do streaming for whomever's interested in streaming. We'll also have other outlets like YouTube, Rumble, those kind of things. Most of those will be shorts or shorter content version to drive you to our streaming media channel or also to a linear cable television channel.
1: Okay.
3: And so it's going to be entertainment, it's going to be education, it's going to be news. You know, you've seen a typical streaming channel where you can go on there and you can look at any kind of title you want, whether it's a film, episodic TV, you know, television series or
1: clickbait
3: or documentary, things like that. But there's so much more you can do with streaming now than you could in the old days. And so what makes this thing so potentially huge is just the demographics of aviation enthusiasts. And aerospace enthusiast. So we're doing aviation and aerospace too.
1: Okay.
3: So it's space and air. Air and space.
1: There's so much going on in space right now. I have a bunch of channels that I follow.
3: Yeah.
1: And it's an incredible the speed of technology.
3: Right.
1: But you're looking to not only be an entertainment channel, but an education channel. I mean, rolling into the Florida Network videos.
3: Right.
1: That's, you're becoming a resource.
3: Huge resource, as much content as possible so you never get tired of binge-watching Aero Television. So you could never find everything. You just keep looking and keep looking. And the beauty of it is it's not a pay channel exclusively. It's a component of it. But you log on, you put in your email and first name. You don't even need a last name. And then, boom, you have access to everything. It'll be ad-supported and sponsor-supported, but then there'll be also a premium side of the channel for upgraded content and ad-free content. So if you like YouTube, you want to get out of... I'm sick of those ads every 30 seconds, so I'm going to pay $2.99 a month, and I can avoid that, plus have access to premium content.
1: If you're going to put ads in, at least make them, drop them in where they make sense.
3: Yes, exactly.
1: You know? Not halfway through the sentence.
3: Right. Yeah, absolutely.
0: And one thing to mention, very, very pointed, that Pilot Magazine, there's not too many folks that, the older folks recall the beautiful coffee table magazine in the high-end FBOs, high gloss, high quality, high content. It's going to be that quality of a production on the video side of the house. And this is where Brad and his crews did a phenomenal job. And it's about the people. It's not all about the airplanes. It's about the people that operate, maintain, fix, design, rebuild, investigate, all about the people aspects of aviation and aerospace.
1: Right. So you are also doing your own productions.
3: Correct. Yeah, so original production.
1: Right, original. That was the word I couldn't come
3: up
1: with.
3: So we'll license and own and a lot of content to get launched with, and then we'll slowly add our own original productions.
1: Nice.
3: And we're working with a lot of the people here at EAA, Sean Tucker, you know, John Tennyson, those kind of guys.
1: There you go.
3: To create content and bring content to the channel. And so we're also looking for YouTube content too, those guys, those content creators too, to bring it to it as another outlet. The quality ones.
1: Yeah, you know, and the ones that portray aviation in the proper light.
3: Correct. Yeah, well, we're the gatekeeper of that. So yeah, we'll see what gets out.
1: So very quickly, aerotelevision.com.
3: Yes.
1: Go look, go learn, go enjoy. This is Digital Dave.
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5: On the fly at Aviation Gateway Park, and Dave Jameson is joining me with EA Business Development. And this is his baby. This is your, and we're watering your grass.
6: We are. You know, normally it's always sunny here at Whitman Field, but just a few sprinkles shouldn't keep people away from enjoying what they can here at AirVenture. But yeah, this is our new Aviation Gateway Park. A fantastic place to learn about aviation innovation and careers, and a great drone center for learning about unmanned flight recreationally and commercially as well. So fantastic venue just northwest of the tower here at Whitman.
5: Very cool. And we're talking about education and careers today, and we're doing careers. The pilot pathway programs are so important to the future of manning the regional airlines and then the major airlines, because there is going to be a big shortage, right?
7: Absolutely. Absolutely, Jeff.
5: So tell us about that program, that pathway program at GoJet Airlines.
8: Okay, yeah, well, at GoJet we have a program that is called the Wingman Program, where we bring students in that don't quite have, if their requirement was, say, 1,500 hours, their typical ATP, we bring students in about the 1,200-hour range. So they're about 3 to 6 months out. Once they get, we can go all the way down to, say, if they're a four-year degree program that qualify for the 1,000, we can go down to 500 hours. We bring these students in. We fly them into St. Louis. We put them in a hotel. We take them over to our command center, essentially, the SOC. They get to meet chief pilots, director of operations, things like that, kind of see how the whole operation works. Then we take them out to the simulators. We let them fly the CRJ-700 full motion simulators, which guaranteed, I sure certainly would have liked to have done that back in the day. So we do that. We also do some online. They get access to all the manuals and these items. They are interviewed essentially as a pilot, so the same type of thing as an ExpressJet, where once they do have their time, then they would qualify. As long as nothing has changed, then now they would be in the next ground school. We do some online programs where they have access to online training. We bring them into St. Louis for some training through some of our instructors, some jet transition, you know, maybe jet engines, things like that, where they're learning, they're getting that advanced knowledge, so that when they do start ground school, then they kind of already know the RJ. They already know a lot of the basic systems. They've already got to review some of those things. And it just will make their life a lot easier when they do go to ground school.
7: And, Jeff, statistically what we're seeing is the guys that are completing the program, we're going to get a reduction in the amount of time they need during their IOE and things to complete the training that they need once they're hired on property. And the whole idea is to try to nip things in the bud by teaching them early the things that they may not catch during training.
5: And Anthony, our listeners might not even know what IOE is or what. So let's talk about, you brought that up, so let's talk about that process. You hire a guy here in the Career Center today, or James does. What's next for that kid?
7: Okay, once they get hired, well, there's the process to go from training from start to finish. Initially, we bring them up to our in-doc training. That's for about 2 weeks. And, you know, they get their manuals and their books. And
5: What do they learn in the in-doc training?
7: Company procedures and policies. You're basically getting slides and tested on things every day about basic instrument stuff, things to get you back into it on a much higher level, obviously, because it's going to be a fire hose of information once you hit the next stage of training, which is systems.
5: Applicable FAA
7: regulations, everything. Yeah.
6: And absolutely. What kind of equipment can they expect to be looking at? The first year on the job, in terms of what will they be flying?
7: For the CRJ-700.
6: Okay.
7: Yeah.
5: For your airline, and what about an ExpressJet?
9: We've got three different types. We've got a CRJ-200, CRJ-7900, and also a Embraer 145.
5: So do they bid those in the ground school?
9: They do, and that kind of goes back to what you're talking about, seniority. Seniority is everything in the airlines. So, you know, seniority determines what your aircraft is. So the oldest in the class for our airline gets first pick, and then it goes down to the most youngest. So you go down and pick, you know, what your favorite airplane is or your base or whatever you want, and then you'll go down from the list from there. And so it could vary between the three types.
6: So I'm an outsider again from the industry, and I know I keep hearing the word bid a lot in terms of, you know, once you make it to the airlines. Could you just elaborate a little bit on what that means?
9: Sure. Bidding is just telling the company what you want, you know, for whether it be for your aircraft, your seat, whether you're FO or captain, or even your monthly schedule. You have to tell the company what you want each month. For at least your schedule, the positions for captain and FO and airplanes, those don't change as much or as frequently, but at least the monthly, you'll say, I want to go and bid trips where I can go to Milwaukee or go to Detroit or whichever city you want, and you can, as long as your seniority can hold that, you will get those trips.
5: Okay. It's also for, like, vacation and for bases, where you're based in,
9: exactly,
5: the airline.
6: Hmm. Okay.
5: So things like that. So do you guys do your seniority the same way in class?
7: Well, you know, with us, because we fly the CRJ 700 and 900, the differences between the two aircraft, we just have to do one check ride. You take a small differences class to fly the difference between the two. But you're certified to fly both aircraft, so you don't have to do a separate check for either.
8: Our seniority actually is done by the last four digits of your Social Security number.
5: It's a little less age-sensitive.
8: Exactly. Unfortunately, I was the oldest in my class, and I was the bottom of my class when I started because of my Social Security number. So I wish I had the age one myself.
5: So NDOC, after NDOC, what then?
8: Okay, so then after NDOC, you do systems classes. You go to systems. You finish up that. You do some systems tests. Then you go off to simulators. You'll do your simulator training. You'll get your check ride.
5: How long is the simulator training?
8: Simulators are normally, it's 10 sessions is the average, and that includes a check ride and a what we call a LOE, a loft. So the way it is it's normally set up as 8 training sessions, so 8 four-hour blocks, you and a sim partner. And then the 9th would be your check ride, where we do obviously several checks with a check airman such as myself. And then after you've completed that and you've passed that, just like any pilot would go through a check ride for any of their ratings. So once you've completed that, you do what we call an LOE or a loft, which is kind of a
5: line-orientated
8: flight. So it's kind of like a flight from A to B, kind of real-time, just like you would see in the airlines. Or, you know, and hopefully everything's perfect. And then you'll get one or two little emergencies. And they're just watching you rather than during normal training. You know, everything's engine failures and fires and, you know, everything is an emergency as you're learning all these things. So this is our way of saying, okay, here's kind of what it's going to be like when you actually do fly the line and nothing's really happening. But we're going to give you a little emergency here or there, but it's not major, like engine failures and stuff. Once you've completed that, then you'll be scheduled for what we call IOE, initial operating experience. And then you would fly with a check airman like myself, who's a training captain, that will teach you kind of all the little tricks to flying the airplane, because obviously the simulator flies very similar. It's enough for the FAA to say it's as the same. But on the other hand, there's a lot of little tricks that you don't learn in a simulator that you do learn when you're on IOE with a check airman. And so once I've completed your IOE, which is generally 2 4-day trips, roughly around the 40 to 50 hours of IOE is an average, then I sign that person off, and now they can go fly with a line captain, just anybody else. And that would happen again once they upgrade. So once they upgrade, they would go through the training to become a captain. They would finish their check rides as a captain, and then they would fly with another check airman like myself.
6: So how much time are we talking about for all that to sort of occur?
8: So I would say it's a 3-month footprint,
6: okay,
8: is an average from start of your first day of ground school to pretty much finishing IOE. And that could maybe be 3.5 months. It all depends on, obviously sim schedules and, okay, check airman schedules and stuff like that. But that would be an average. I would assume you guys are probably
9: Much the same.
8: Yeah,
5: and then life begins on the regional. Talk about pathway a little bit again. How long is that pilot now in the pathway program going to stay at ExpressJet, for example?
9: Okay, well, with our United pathway program, if a pilot is in that specific program, we would expect them to stay around for about 4 years or so, maybe five, before they transition over to United. JetBlue, we just started that program now, but one of the requirements is spending 2 years at the company. So we're just now doing the interviews to send people over to JetBlue now. So we haven't actually sent anybody yet, so we're not sure about how long that'll take, but we can expect probably 2 to 3, maybe 4 years on the JetBlue side.
6: So no one can really start at a major directly without going through a company like yours?
9: Yeah, not right now, at least.
6: Not right now. Okay.
9: You'll pretty much either come through the regionals or through military.
6: Okay.
9: Is pretty much the only way to go right to United or Delta. Okay. American, somebody like that.
7: One thing we like to tell people that are coming into the airline industry is that once you get to a regional, that's the place you're going to cut your teeth into the 121 world. You're going to learn how to fly into the system, the same airports that the major airlines fly at. You're dealing with the same customer service people, the same passengers. You're in the same system. So you're learning basically everything you need to know to become a full legacy airline pilot.
6: Okay.
7: And, you know, the difference between, you know, a guy that's coming from, you know, a flight school now into where we're sitting is far greater than once you get to our level and transitioning over into a legacy airline pilot.
6: Excellent.
5: Yeah. So,
8: and I can tell you right now, though, I've been in this airline, or I've worked for the airlines for well over 20 years. I've been airline number 5. Right now, for any of these students out there that are getting ready to maybe think of being a pilot or in the process to be a pilot, this is a golden era right now for those guys. They are not going to have the 10-year sits at a lot of the regional pilots that you're seeing now finally going to the main lines. You know, with age 65, with 9/11, with fuel costs, there was a lot of things that happened over the last, say, 10 to 15 years that really made us the industry stagnate, really. Sure. You know, we had furloughed pilots from mainline, things like that. Mm-hmm. All that has been cleaned up, kind of, you know. So now all that, so there's a lot of captains out there that have a lot more captain time than they normally would have if you were back, say, 15, 20 right. years ago. So right now you're seeing guys really come to a regional, fly for a few years, upgrade, and then now they're golden for going to United or Delta.
5: And golden is
8: like
5: how
8: that.
5: We're going to end the show.
6: Excellent.
5: We're going to end it on that good news. Thank you, gentlemen, for joining us on the fly today, talking about the careers and education pathways. We're going to wrap it up, and we're going to be tomorrow down at the Fun Fly Zone at 1 o'clock for On the Fly. 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
10: Welcome to Squawk 1200. I'm Afterburner Al.
11: Paul Pridecker. Al, it's our third day. We've had some tremendous guests the first 2 days. We're midweek, and we're having a great show, so we should just keep that going.
10: I think we should. We have a full house. We're talking about Operation Gratitude. I'm joined by Rick Siegfried, my friend from many, many years.
11: I thought I was your friend.
10: Oh, I'm in a quandary here. Who do I choose? Rick Siegfried, who is the director of Warbirds of America, and he's joined by Bob Warner and Bill Davis of Johnson Financial Group. Welcome.
12: Well, we're glad to be here.
10: Yeah.
12: You know, it was a long 2 years, but man, it couldn't be better. Everybody is so happy to be up here at Oshkosh once again, EAA Air Venture. We're just thrilled. Down the buzz is high in our area. Everywhere else I've gone, down in Vintage, Ultralight. So we were down there last night watching the Stoll deal. It's fantastic.
10: It's teeming with activity.
11: Well, when I drove into the area on Sunday afternoon and I saw campers parked out by Highway 41.
12: You knew something was up.
11: I knew we were going to have a good show, for sure. So Rick, if you would, tell our audience about Operation Gratitude.
12: Well, Operation Gratitude is very important to us. You know, when we all lost Oshkosh last year in AirVenture, and we missed our, you know, we all started coming up here, just as Paul used to say, to see the airplanes. It's the people that keep us coming back. And the people are hugely important to this entire operation. We couldn't at all even think about opening up AirVenture without the volunteers. Down in Warbirds, we're just like everyone else in this, and we wanted to try to do something for our volunteers, so we came up with Operation Gratitude.
11: You started quite a long time ago, is that right?
12: With
11: For Operation Gratitude.
12: Operation Gratitude was a brainchild of over the last 18 months.
11: Okay.
12: You know, basically because how do we do it? How do we properly say thank you? And we came up with the idea of a challenge coin.
11: Okay.
13: And describe a little bit about challenge coins is a uniquely, not uniquely, but certainly very popular in the military arenas.
12: Yeah, very popular in the military in general when the you go to a new unit, you go to a new squadron, the brass, the commander welcome you into the squadron with a challenge coin, and they give it, pass it via a handshake, and that's your challenge coin, and you keep it with you at all times. And the fun side of that is, especially when you go to the O Club at the end of the day, if you happen to do that, and you're with your squadron mates or wing mates and unit mates, and you're all in there, if somebody puts the challenge coin down on the bar, everybody else better show up and put their challenge coin on their bar as well. Because if somebody doesn't have their challenge coin, they get to buy a round for the bar. However,
13: it'd be expensive.
12: It could be. However, if you put the coin down and everybody has their coin, you just bought the bar a round.
13: Oh.
12: So there's risk in asking for that challenge coin.
11: And some reward.
12: Without a doubt. And we wouldn't be able to put this challenge coin problem on for our volunteers if it wasn't for the help financially from Johnson Financial Group. And they're here. That's why Bob and Bill are joining us today.
11: So, Rick, you started out by talking about volunteers, and of course, EAA is so heavily driven by the volunteer groups. I mean, we couldn't have this without the volunteers. And when I think about the EAA slogan, it's a spirit of aviation. All of that is coming from the volunteer efforts. So in the Warbird area, how many are participating in this?
12: Well, we have over 600 volunteers on the ground doing various jobs, and then we have about 400 airplanes that show up. All of those we consider volunteers, so all of them will get a personal handshake from one of our board of director members. We're just not putting these in a package and sending it to them. We're trying to keep up the tradition of shaking the hand of each and every one of those people and thanking them for their dedication, the fact that they lost last year and are here again this year.
11: And Bob, with Johnson Financial Group, how did the connection develop? How did you two get together and make a commitment to this?
14: Yeah, Paul, that's interesting. As you may know, and a lot of your viewers and your listeners may know, Johnson Financial is a full-service financial services company. And a lot of our work is spent in helping people figure out retirement planning and estate planning and investment planning. And one of our focuses over the years has been working with commercial aviators, commercial airline pilots, as they prepare for all of those irrevocable decisions. So we had a long history of working with pilots, and as you know, commercial pilots, a lot of them own their own planes and fly their own planes as well, and they were fans of EAA. So we really got interested in it through our clients. We have clients in 44 states, and we travel quite a bit, as you might imagine, but they travel here every year and love it.
11: Well, and could we talk about Sam Johnson?
14: Yeah, we sure can. The history for your listeners, Johnson Financial goes back into the 40s, and Sam Johnson was a pilot, private pilot. Of course, everybody knows the story, flying into South America to mine the Karuba wax.
11: Sure.
14: For Johnson Wax. That's the same family that owns us based here in Wisconsin. So there's a long history of the affection for Air Venture and pilots.
11: Yeah, it's a great story. Yeah.
12: This is the first year Johnson Financial joined the Warbirds of America in a sponsorship role, and we're just so glad that they stepped up and did it.
11: So, Bill, is this your first time here, or you've been to...
15: First time at Oshkosh?
11: Yes.
15: No, in fact, it's been too many years, though. I've owned a Cherokee 6, a PA-32-260 for 30 years now.
11: Classic.
15: But I last had a chance to get here in 2009, so I'm delighted this time to finally return. And I brought family with me this time, too, and my daughter and granddaughter are loving it here.
11: Very good. So what's your effort next year? I mean, do you have a sight on...
12: We want to get... Let me give you a little bit more about our volunteers down there.
11: Sure.
12: All of our flight line, our security people are all going to get one of these challenge coins so they can help remember this year. We're never going to sell these coins. We're never going to distribute them any other time. So they're really important to the volunteers. They've been very well received. You know, you never really know if the lady volunteers in the merchandise mart, and then we have men volunteers there too. Non-pilots are really going to appreciate them, and they all do, and it's really an opportunity. Next year, we're going to work for something else to do. We've got ideas in the back of our head. We're not quite ready to execute them, but come next week, we're going to start thinking about those plans.
13: You may have mentioned this before, but how many volunteers do you have?
12: We have over 1,000 total, 600 in the ground volunteers and about 400 pilot volunteers.
13: And because you do, some of your volunteers work in flight operations, how often do you provide trainings, for some of your operations on the field?
12: Many of the gentlemen and women that bring airplanes into mm-hmm. AirVenture spend the weekend prior to this, and actually several times throughout the year, they get together with their groups of similar type aircrafts and go to clinics where they practice formation flying. There's a whole system of, you got to start out with a wing card, which means you're allowed to fly in the wing. Once you have some experience in that several years, you can move up to a leader card, and then you can lead one of the flights. They were practicing down at Dubuque, Iowa, in the North America Trainer Association, in fighters and T-6s. The T-28s were Sheboygan. The Red Stars, I wasn't quite ready for that. They were practicing somewhere, and I believe that the T-34s were up in Manitowoc, Wisconsin. So they're trying to be fairly close to Oshkosh, so it's an easy trip in, and they all fly en masse. And that's what we all did on Monday, hopefully to the delight of the listeners of EAA Radio, and we had the Warbird Air Show.
11: Do you find that the volunteers come back from year to year, or do you get new ones and a little bit of everything?
12: We hope to have a few new ones and younger ones, and we don't allow volunteers until they're 16 years of age, but we put the young kids to work also just to make sure that they're going to continue volunteer. And we give out 30-year awards. We've had people coming that long to volunteer for us, not just come to the event. My first EAA experience, I was much younger in those days, was actually in Rockford.
11: You look like you were born at a very early age.
12: But anyway, so I did go to Rockford a couple times back in the 60s. I've been here continuously, not as long as many of our listeners out there, but since 84, I've been here every year.
11: That's outstanding.
13: I was going to ask, what was it like to reconnect with all your volunteers over the break?
12: This year, it's been very, very busy. I mean, people are just so glad to see each other. We tried to stay in communications. We had many, calls like everybody else did just to stay in contact. And what are we going to do this year? Let's face it, the planning, not knowing what's going on, we had to get together. And how are we going to handle what's going to be different this year after the last 18 months we've been through to remember how we do our jobs? We trained the ground personnel. They had to attend a safety seminar to make sure they remembered how to marshal aircraft. The security people needed to kind of work. They help us direct traffic, do different items. How are they going to run the volunteer kitchen down there? They had to come up with a plan, had to adapt to the guidelines from EAA, the state of Wisconsin, and fortunately the United States of America.
11: When did you know for sure you were coming?
12: Well, I knew I was coming.
11: Last year.
12: 2019. Yeah. About the day after it ended.
11: Yeah.
12: I bring my whole family up here. My grandkids are here. My daughters are here. My wife is here. And we're here for the week. We have a blast.
11: Yeah, I think so many people were just, waiting to hear, is it going to happen? Is it going to happen? And I think once there was word, it opened up the floodgates.
12: Without a doubt.
11: Yeah, it's great.
13: So, Bob and Bill, tell us a little bit more about how you plan to be involved next year.
16: Well, it's up to Rick, of course. We're just happy to be involved. You just listened to the description of all the volunteers, and any successful organization like this needs a lot of great people involved. And Rick's leadership has just been fantastic. And so we've been very pleased and happy and honored to be part of the program up here at AirVenture, and sponsoring the challenge coins for his volunteers is just a super thing for us to be able to be involved in.
13: Rick, Bob, and Bill, thanks very much for joining us.
12: You bet. It's our pleasure. We'll do it again next year when we bring the same team together to announce another fun, fascinating tribute to our volunteers.
13: Absolutely. You're
11: congratulations,
13: listening to EAA
11: guys.
13: Radio.
4: Here's an interview from 2024.
17: Hey, everybody. Good afternoon. Back for another edition of Weather Knots. Glad you're with us. Hope you somehow avoided that shower yesterday. Hopefully. We saw some drenched people around the grounds. Hope we're doing well for you as far as weather goes from NOAA. I'm here actually with Jacob Alvey. And Jacob is also from NOAA, so he's a brother in arms, but he's not on the weather side. So, Jacob, tell us a little bit about what you do.
18: Yeah, so I'm with the Office of Marine and Aviation Operations. I'm a NOAA Corps officer, and I'm currently stationed out of the Aircraft Operations Center in Lakeland, Florida. I fly the King Air for NOAA in support of our operations and missions.
17: Awesome, awesome. So we were talking earlier, you're not a hurricane hunter, and that's what a lot of people want to know. Does he hunt the hurricanes? But what else, what other missions do you support, or where else are you flying?
18: Yeah, so most folks know us for our hurricane missions, and we have several platforms that support the hurricane side. However, we have a variety of other aircraft that do support other missions. So we operate a fleet of 4 Twin Otters and 3 King Airs. Personally, I fly the King Air, like you said. And we do everything from marine mammal surveys to we have a project where we measure the Earth's gravitational field. We also do coastal mapping, and in conjunction with that, we do some emergency response tasking. So after a storm rolls through, we'll fly over the area to see the impact of the storm. We also do my personal favorite mission, which is snow survey, where we go out and fly over an area after snow to see what the how much snow has fallen to be able to better predict floods.
17: Interesting. All right. See, now you're talking my language, right? So, okay, let's talk about the snow survey. What are the predominant areas that you're conducting that research in?
18: So we do that mission all over the country. So we have survey lines in New England, the Dakotas, the Rocky Mountains, the New Mexico, Arizona. We also have a couple of lines in the Sierra Nevadas, and a large number of lines up in Alaska, supporting rural, remote villages.
17: Yeah. Okay. Okay. So, how are you measuring snow depth from the air? I mean, what technology are you guys using to do that?
18: Yeah. So we have a sensor in the back that basically counts gamma emissions. So they're Earth's dirt basically just has background gamma radiation. And then so we fly over an area when it's dry, usually in the fall, and then get the background data and our baseline measurements, and then we'll fly back over the area in the winter and early spring and see what the difference in background gamma radiation is.
17: Gotcha.
18: And because water absorbs gamma emissions, we can measure that difference and then generate how much snow has fallen, how wet that snow is. And then from there, we can build flood map predictions to determine, hey, how bad is the flood going to be in this area? Is there sufficient water for water resources?
17: So, okay, that's interesting. So you're having to predetermine these areas that you're going to conduct these surveys on. Is that correct?
18: Yep.
17: It's not necessarily in response to a really heavy snow year. And so then you're going out to see for that year what the impact of flooding would be. Do I have that right?
18: Yeah, we kind of do a little bit of both.
17: Okay.
18: So we get tasking from the Water Resources Office in Chanhassen, Minnesota.
17: That's a mouthful.
18: Yeah. And from there, they kind of direct where we want to go. So that we may have a large snow event, and in which case we'll go back and fly over that area. But for the most part, we kind of just generally work our way across the country, getting baseline measurements, and then coming back and reevaluating. Because we know what areas it's probably going to be snowing.
17: Right.
18: So
17: right. Right. Mississippi is not going to be typically. Was it Arkansas a couple years back where they had a lot of snow? You guys wouldn't do something like that, would you? That it's kind of off because you wouldn't have had the baseline having surveyed beforehand, I'm guessing, right?
18: Exactly, yeah. Not so much down south, mostly mountains and up north.
17: Yeah. That's interesting. So what is it about those projects that you enjoy so much? Why did you kind of cite that? Are you just a snow guy or what is it?
18: So I lived in the upper Midwest for a long time, so there is that aspect of it. But the mission profile requires us to fly down low. So we're flying a King Air 350 at about 500 feet above the ground at about 135 knots to collect this data. And so oftentimes we're down in valleys and kind of measuring it, particularly in the mountains, can be a very challenging dynamic environment.
17: So just the challenge of it.
18: Yeah, absolutely.
17: You like that part of it. Flying lower, do you enjoy that as well? Just kind of You said 350 is where you're at, 350?
18: So we operate at about 500 feet.
17: Okay,
18: so,
17: about 500. Okay.
18: But it's a fairly large airplane, so down low is definitely a very dynamic environment. Yeah. Definitely keeps you on your toes. And we're hand flying the whole time.
17: Okay.
18: So usually our mission flights are about 5 to 6 hours long, and so we're hand flying for almost the entire mission.
17: That's fascinating. Tell us a little bit about maybe any other projects you've been involved with or any other surveying that you've done that that might be interesting.
18: So we had a project not that long ago where the King Air was doing some coastal mapping down in Puerto Rico.
17: Okay.
18: And kind of mapping there, and then the Keystone or Key Bridge collapse in Maryland happened.
17: Yeah, yeah, right. Yeah.
18: And then we were tasked to go survey that area. So we flew up from Puerto Rico, and we're able to be on site within about a day and a half.
17: Wow.
18: And we're able to measure or take imagery of the area that allowed us to be able to reopen some of the channels for shipping.
17: Okay, interesting. Do you like the well, I mean, you're a pilot, but I mean, do you like, you've been up in Alaska? I mean, you're seeing a lot of the globe, or is this all just you mentioned Puerto Rico. Is that kind of Puerto Rico to Alaska? Is that pretty well the game? You're not doing any kind of international projects, or are you?
18: So on the aviation side, all of our operations are in the United States. Mm. They're all over the United States, but they're primarily in the U.S. Prior to being a pilot for NOAA, I worked on a research vessel. Mm. And so on that research vessel, we were doing deep ocean measurements, basically sailing. We did a loop of the Atlantic Ocean. So we did do some international work on that particular project, but NOAA Aviation is just domestic.
17: Yeah, gotcha. Okay. How did you get into? I'm not a pilot. You know, I'm the weather geek. You know, that's where I do my thing. How is it that you got interested in aviation?
18: So I have always loved airplanes since about the age of two. I have just absolutely loved flying airplanes or loved airplanes. And so just kind of really been passionate about it. Started flying in high school. Came to EA Air Venture several times in my youth. And then from there, went to college to learn how to fly. Mm-hmm. After doing that, I went off, flew for the airlines for a little bit, and realized that there were just some things I still wanted to learn, some things I still wanted to know.
17: Yeah.
18: So I actually went back to school and got another degree in planetary science.
17: Okay.
18: And then from there, I started applying to NOAA because I had learned about their mission, was really excited about the mix of science and flying. It's really one of the few places in the world that you can integrate where science and flying are really integrated. I'm working with frontline scientists on a day in, day out basis, and it's just amazing. So after learning about that in college, started applying, and then was finally accepted. Went to basic officer training course, which is our officer candidate school in conjunction with the Coast Guard Academy in New London, Connecticut. And then served on a research vessel for about a year, and then came off or reported to the Aircraft Operations Center.
17: Yeah, that's interesting. Very, very cool. Yeah, the I saw. Learning more about different avenues within NOAA is interesting for me, because you really are able to mix flight with a lot of what we do within NOAA, and it's a cool dynamic. If you have that interest in our world and just in the science of it. Had you always been interested in science as well, or did that kind of come along later?
18: Yeah, I'd always had kind of a background interest in science, but definitely in college, definitely was really kind of cultivated a little bit more as I started to learn more. I was really, became really interested in it and wanted to keep learning more.
17: Yeah, very cool. So you are, tell us a little bit about where you're hanging out during the week if people want to talk to you more, learn more about kind of what you're doing with NOAA.
18: Yeah, so our booth is at the International Federal Pavilion over in Hangar D. Tomorrow I am giving a talk at 11:30 to talk about kind of my career, kind of life as a NOAA Corps officer, NOAA Corps aviation as a whole. So people should definitely stop by. I'll be manning the booth for the rest of the week as well. So if people have questions, want to come talk, myself will be there, and then several other NORCO officers will be there to answer questions.
17: Okay, awesome. Anything else that comes to mind about what you enjoy about your career or the path that you've gone so far?
18: So,
17: any highlights or crazy stories? We got, I think, another minute or so. So,
18: awesome. Yeah. So, honestly, this type of flying has been really fantastic. The ability to work with scientists, be able to see different parts of the world, all over the country, work with the other NOAA line offices, because NOAA does a huge number of other huge number of things beyond just the National Weather Service. Everyone knows it's for the National Weather Service, but we do a lot of things with like the National Fisheries Service, the National Ocean Service, things like that. So being able to work with a variety of different line offices, a large number of different really passionate people, has been really fantastic. And I've definitely really enjoyed that aspect of it.
17: Very cool. Yeah, I like to tell people when we're talking, if you have an interest in science or earth science in any way, and you have an interest in flight, it's like there could not be a better of those two worlds colliding, I don't think, than in NOAA.
18: Yeah, absolutely. Like I said, this is one of the few places in the world I've ever really been able to find that best integration between science and flying. Mm-hmm. Absolutely love it.
17: Yeah, that's awesome. Well, hey, it's been great. Mention the times again that you're going to be speaking tomorrow. What time was that at?
18: So tomorrow I'm speaking at 11:30 at the International Federal Pavilion.
17: Yeah, over there in the IFP, you'll be there. Okay, awesome. So people can come by and listen to you and learn more about it. Yeah. And I got to just plug, your wife is here with us in the studio.
18: Yes, she is.
17: And on the way over here, she was saying how you're not the talker, but you did great. It was great chatting with you and learning more about what you do. So thanks so much for coming in and having the conversation. Sure appreciate it.
18: Yeah, happy to be here. Thank you.
17: Yeah, awesome. All right. Join us tomorrow for Weather or Not. We will be back with a new guest tomorrow. And until then.
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1: All right, this is Digital Dave.
20: And I'm Fast Daddy.
1: And we're joined by Mike Kennedy of Airplane Repo fame. Was that the name of the show?
21: It was. It sure was.
1: And you made a living taking back airplanes.
21: Call it what you want, but it was, I'm still actively involved.
1: Wow, that's crazy. Now, we are also joined by a friend of yours, which I want to say it's Ben.
21: Charlie Duffy.
1: I was close, wasn't I?
21: Yeah, right.
1: Same alphabet. All right, Charlie, and you're from a foundation called?
22: In support of Tango 31 Club that was founded by Kevin Lacey.
1: Okay.
22: Who, unfortunately, has passed away this last February. And what we want to do is preserve that Tango 31 Club for all the students and all the kids that want to learn how to be mechanics and pilots. And I'm going to segue back to the thing about the car for Daytona Coupe, and I was going to do the Cannonball Run from New York to California, and a good friend of mine, Chris Holder, is going to be my co-pilot in this process. And we'd say, hey, let's do a function or fundraiser to help Tango 31. And so we're going to actually take off from Sun and Fun 26 and then go to Redondo Beach and make it in 31 hours for Tango 31. So that's our plan.
1: 31 hours?
22: 31 hours.
1: From Florida to California?
22: Yes. Mm-hmm.
1: And this is on the ground.
22: On the ground. In a Type 65 Daytona Coupe that I built.
1: Okay. Yes. Is it a Factory 5?
22: It's a Factory 5.
1: See? There you go.
22: Yes.
1: I'm working on a Cobra. But anyway, that's neither here nor there. So you're raising money for Tango 35.
22: Raising money for Tango 31. Correct.
1: And the object is to make them totally sustainable, self-sufficient financially.
22: Correct. In that way, in memory of Kevin Lacey, may sustain itself. Correct.
1: Carry on his legacy.
22: In honor of Kevin, yes.
1: And it's a flying school, a flying club?
22: It's a club where students can come in, or any young student wants to learn how to fly, learn how to be a mechanic, and go to the Aero Club 31 in McKinney, Texas. And they get mentored by people like Kevin, and now they have other people that are actually coming back from the club who have gone through the club, are now graduating colleges and coming back and mentoring kids and doing the same thing and bringing up young kids to learn how to fly in mechanic.
1: That's a good thing.
0: You know, I want to raise an interesting point here, though. If you're going to go from Sun and Fun, which is what, Lakeland, Florida?
22: Correct.
0: To Redondo Beach, California in 31 hours, I think you're going to be bending the speed limits a little bit.
22: Can't confirm or deny that.
1: Exactly.
0: There it is.
1: Exactly. But it's rumored there will be support aircraft scouting out the route ahead.
22: There will be.
0: I would want that too.
1: Nice.
22: And on our travels, actually, it takes us through pretty close to McKinney. We're going to actually stop in McKinney at Tango 31, shake hands, say, and then take off again from there.
1: Sounds
22: good.
1: It'll
22: be kind of a little pit stop for us, I think.
0: I was going to say, it's a pit stop. You're going to hit the men's room, refuel the car, shake hands, boom.
1: The clue that you missed is he said, take off. That's about how fast they're going to be going.
0: Well, with the Daytona Coupe, yeah.
1: Yeah, yeah. One bump and they are airborne.
0: Face it, you'd like to participate in that.
1: I won't have my car finished by that time, but yes, that would be something. Okay, there, that was the Daytona leaving.
0: Yeah.
22: Yes. The start of the race.
1: Yeah. Is it just going to be one car? You're going to try and get a caravan?
22: Just one car for now, so far, but we'll take any oncomers. If they want to be a elite car and let them get tagged by the cops, and we'll just go right on by, that's fine.
1: Yeah, okay.
0: That's how it worked before.
1: Blocker cars,
22: It's something like that. Main thing is to raise awareness for the club, trying to find sponsors to donate material items, cash, whatever we need to do to generate. And our goal is $100,000, but it may need to be more than that to sustain them, but that's our goal.
1: That's a worthy goal.
22: Yes.
1: And do you have a timeline for when you'd like to have this finished?
22: By April 19th.
1: April 19th.
22: 26, which is Sunday after the show, and we're departing from the show, literally.
1: Okay, from Sun and Fun.
22: From Sun and Fun show.
1: Full tanks, empty bladders, here we go.
22: Yes.
0: And don't forget
22: we're
0: going to
22: probably
0: sandwiches.
22: Race Nathan Hammond in the process of this during one of his shows.
1: Okay.
22: And depart from there to make it more spectacular.
1: Sounds good.
0: I was going to say, now, we're obviously going to get this out on the radio, but if people can't come to actually see you, how can they get in touch to make donations?
22: Tango 31 is set up already to take donations, and we're working out what tagline to use for our cause to help. It came through us.
1: Right.
22: We'll probably use Cannonball 26 or something like that as a tagline to use. We're setting a meeting with them later this afternoon to set everything up. And this is brand new, just breaking today in this process.
1: Oh, boy.
22: It's hard to hear
0: fun.
22: First.
1: There's Shane Burt Reynolds isn't around. He'd get in this.
0: He would.
22: Yeah, he would.
1: Anybody bring in an old Firebird?
22: That's okay. If you want to, I'll take more. Load them up.
1: Yep.
3: I need to interject here.
1: Uh-oh. Interjection.
0: Uh-oh.
3: Mike and I had the pleasure of flying Burt Reynolds around in his last years. Mike,
20: we actually got to be good friends with him, and we heard a lot of stories, Cannonball Run and many of his movies, and sat and watched football games with him. He was a fun guy, and him and I really hit it off.
1: And didn't he work with a movie with Kevin Bacon? No, just kidding.
3: he liked Mike because they both had a background in stunt work. And so
20: we were both beat to hell and creak and groan and under a lot of pain because of our previous stunt work. So we shared that in common.
1: I didn't know you were a stuntman.
0: I didn't know Burt Reynolds was a stuntman.
20: Yeah. He did a lot of his own stunts. Like Deliverance, he did all of his own stunt work in that movie. They didn't use any doubles at all.
1: Low budget.
20: Yeah, it was. It was kind of interesting because they filmed that movie totally in sequence. None of the films were out of sequence because they wanted them to portray that look of exhaustion and pain. And so they just took it start to end the whole way through.
1: And they did a pretty good job.
20: Yeah, they sure did.
1: Such a cult classic.
20: Yep. Yeah. It was fun listening to him describe it.
1: So how many students a year does Tango 31? Well, I should say it's Aero 31 is the actual name of the club. Right.
22: His name of the club, but the club is Tango 31 Club, and I do not have the exact number of that yet. I know there's a board of five currently, and I'm meeting with three of them this afternoon.
1: And they're here?
22: Yes, and the whole group, I don't know how many of the group are here. They are here doing walk-arounds and stuff like that, meeting their sponsors that have helped them through the years.
1: And they're probably in aluminum overload if they've never been here.
22: Some of them have, some have not.
1: Okay. He's all out right. there thinking, gee, I wonder if I can repo that Connie. Is anybody looking?
20: No, not only was Kevin my cohort in crime on the show, but we were good friends too, so I'm happy to be able to help promote this thing and back up Charlie with anything he wants and that I can help him with and
1: keep things going.
20: Yep.
1: A very noble cause. That's
0: now,
1: the word.
0: Now, Charlie has given me an email address here.
1: Okay.
0: For those of you who would like to make donations, that's it's joanneduffy@gmail.com for those of you who would like to help keep Tango 31 going here.
1: Do you need to spell that?
0: It's joyanneduffy@gmail.com. For those of you listening to the archive, you can always replay this.
1: Yeah, hopefully.
0: Hopefully.
1: Future plans after that. Say you get way more money than you want, are you going to be able to upgrade equipment at the flying club, things like that?
22: Looking for a hangar for them because they're right now their hangar is loaned to them currently where they have their aircraft stored, the ones they have rebuilt and the ones they are rebuilding. And talked with Savannah Hunter about that, and they're not sure how long the hangar is going to be available. So long term is to get a hangar for them that they can live in to sustain themselves.
1: Okay.
22: Long term.
1: How many aircraft do they have?
22: I think they have 5 at the moment, I think, and they're working on a couple more.
1: And so they're actually restoring, and that's...
22: Restoring.
1: Okay.
20: And some of them have been brought back from the dead.
22: Correct.
1: Oh, resurrecting.
20: Real. Yeah, yes. Yeah.
22: They've gone off
20: to the junkyard in the sky, and they've rebuilt them and flown them here when they were done with them.
1: That's impressive.
20: Yeah.
0: That's a lot of work, too.
20: It was Kevin's passion.
1: Yeah. Now, the people that get the AMP training, they're going on to official AMP schools, or are they actually coming out as AMPs?
22: They'll come out as AMP. Well, I'm not sure. Well, while Kevin was alive, he was actually signing off these kids to go take their tests after they rebuilt it and done all their requirements. And now, since I don't know if they have another designee type person to help in that process.
1: Well, it sounds like that would be a goal for the future.
22: Absolutely.
1: Because now you're actually operating a school.
22: Correct.
1: And that's cool.
22: Yes.
1: We need more of the people with wrenches in their hands.
0: That's exactly right. Tradespeople, we need them right now.
22: Absolutely.
0: We're short.
22: Aviation needs a lot of trade. Good trade.
1: Good. There's the key.
22: Yes.
1: And
22: quality minded.
1: Yes. Yes. Actually, I think pilots are a better AMP because they understand the other side of the coin there.
22: Correct. Not only do they learn how to be a mechanic and come out with an AMP, they'll also go through the pilot process as well during this. So they also will get their pilot's license.
1: Oh, so it's both ways, guaranteed. Okay. You take old guys for students?
22: Take anybody. Doesn't matter.
1: Where are you located again?
22: It's in McKinney, Texas. At McKinney Airport.
1: Okay.
20: In fact, Tango 31 is the identifier to the airport. That's where the name came from.
1: Oh,
0: that works out convenient.
1: That makes sense. Easy to find.
20: Yep.
1: How many people you got involved in the 31, the organization behind all this?
22: There's only 2 or 3 of us right now. My wife, Joanna, Chris Holder from Concord Batteries, and myself.
1: Okay. And you're hoping it gains some steam? And
22: we're going to gain some steam.
1: Roll on.
22: Yes.
1: That's fantastic.
0: You're going to need a lot of steam if you want to go from Redondo Beach to Lakeland or the other way.
1: Yeah.
0: You're going to need a fair amount there.
1: Yep.
20: Burning dead dinosaurs.
0: Yep.
22: Average speed is 91 miles an hour.
0: Ooh. Yeah.
1: Calculated that out.
0: That's going to be a hot foot run.
1: That's a lot of coffee and Oreos.
22: Yes. Or Red Bulls.
1: Yeah.
0: No thanks.
1: No thanks, yeah. All right, guys, I want to thank you for joining us. And how can we find out more about Tango 31?
22: Their website, Tango 31, website is up and running.
1: Tango31.com. All right, very good. This is Digital Dave.
0: And I'm Fast Eddie.
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7: We're going to talk for a few minutes here with Bob the Home Builder, Bob Collins, whose program comes up in the next hour. And generally, here's one of the reasons I want to talk to you.
16: Sure.
7: I think your guests are cool. I think the people you're talking about and with are, they are, in a sense, sort of the core of what EAA is about, and they represent all of the different sort of adjunct or adjacent interests all around the core of experimental aviation and home building.
8: I think the neatest thing about not only being an EAA, but being a home builder is at the end of the project, and mine took 11 years,

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1: People who you already knew? Or people who...
2: Yeah, some I'd met before, and I that's the other aspect of this. What people do for a living, you know, we come to EAA and Oshkosh every year, and we say, you know, how's your project going, or what are you flying these days, or how many hours have you got into the whole operation? And eventually you get around to, you know, what do you do for a living? And the range of backgrounds is really something. I met the, in fact, he's going to be on the show today. I met the longest serving flight director for the space shuttle program.
1: Are you kidding?
2: Yeah, he's an RV builder. Well, he built several RVs now. He also happens to be from my neck of the woods up in Minnesota. And that contact came in handy because I'm in the radio business and the news business. So that wow. contact came in handy. Well, but there's a tremendous background.
1: What's this fellow's name?
2: Paul Dye.
1: Oh, my goodness.
2: And Paul is still with NASA. He was the flight director on the last Atlantis mission. And I think he's transitioning over to doing work with the space station for a while. He's pretty close to retirement. And he comes from good Minnesota stock. And from the Iron Range of Minnesota.
1: So, fascinating.
2: Yeah, it really is. Yeah.
1: So let's just plug here how it is that people have found out about your project and followed you.
2: You know, I write a blog, for one thing, called Letters from Flyover Country, in which I try to document my project and other projects. But one of the things I do that I think a lot of people don't do is I acknowledge my complete idiocy when it comes to building airplanes or anything else about it. I mean, flying airplanes, too, by the way. And there aren't a lot of people that want to do that. And so I had people come up to me last night. He said, you know, I was working on the cowling, and I thought I was the stupidest person in the world. He said, then I saw your videos on YouTube. I had done a series called The Cowling Chronicles. He said, I felt so much better that I wasn't in this alone. So.
1: And they made you feel better, huh?
2: They did.
1: Made them feel better.
2: Well, I guess I did. That's somebody funny. Somebody said I was good therapy, so I don't know that I've always wanted to be a therapist, but I guess I was.
1: Well, Bob Collins is you're in your, I think, second year as a volunteer with EAA Radio.
2: Right. I couldn't make it last year because I had to go paint my mother's house.
1: Yeah?
2: And it just happened to fall into... She had sent me a note. She said...
1: There's a more heroic answer to that, right? I was still working on the cowling.
2: I think going to paint your mother's house is pretty heroic. She had sent me a note. She said, I can't leave you any money when I die. I have to have my house painted. So I said, I'll paint your house. I'll give up Oshkosh to go do that. But yeah, this is my second year.
1: Yeah, great.
2: Doing this.
1: Well, Bob's program, Bob the Home Builder, starts then at the top of the next hour. So I'm happily plugging that. And I want to remind folks who are listening that one of the other things that's new this year is that you have a means of interacting with us as we have guests coming through. You can make comments, make questions. And the way you do that is you send a text to our main number, which knows, by the way, that you're sending it a text and routes that up so that we can read it. So the number that here is 920-550-1210. That's 920-550-1210. Now, you can certainly send questions, or you can just send us a bouquet. And somebody about 45 minutes ago sent us this bouquet. Love the radio show. Flew up there over the weekend, but I'm enjoying it while listening at work this week. Okay, so without seeing anything judgmental about how much work he's getting done this week, since I'm getting nothing done this week. Work-wise, I'm having a great time.
2: And that's how I experienced Oshkosh last year, because I couldn't be here. I was up in Massachusetts on a ladder painting my mother's house, like I said. And so that was really the first time I got to experience the entire breadth of Oshkosh by way of radio.
1: Yeah, same story here. I heard it, heard EA Radio, kind of got hooked, both as a listener and as a volunteer a couple years ago.
2: What's your first experience with aviation?
1: Mine? Yeah. I was 15 years old, and I talked my parents into buying me flight lessons for my 16th birthday.
2: Wow.
1: And so I flew with, just at the local FBO in Henderson, Kentucky, population 22,500, and had, I think, 2.5 hours in 150 for my 50 bucks.
2: No kidding. 50 bucks, 2.5 hours.
1: Yeah. And I still have that logbook. Yeah. Into which new entries started getting made about 2.5 or 3 years ago. I picked up my primary flight training again, and I had to stop.
2: So from 15 to then? No kidding.
1: Yeah, so I think what happens, as it does with a lot of folks, is that life intervenes.

0: minds.
1: Yeah, I know.
0: And interests diverge. I think for me, the killer was my interests diverged into other things that were about making a living or starting a family.
1: Yeah.
0: And so, you know, this is a story I hear over and over again. People
1: right.
0: whose children are either into or through college
1: right.
0: who finally have time to kind of refocus. Something, probably it was a relative and a trip to EAA in 2007, mm-hmm. reignited my passion for aviation, which had, frankly, and not to get too poetic, it had lain dormant for, you know, decades.
1: Right.
0: And so I started coming back to AirVenture and then started getting, you know, doing this volunteer gig with EAA Radio. And all influences began to converge, right? Because EAA becomes a conduit for information. And in fact, our topic today later in the mm-hmm. hour is going to be knowledge and information. Becomes a conduit for information, becomes a community, becomes a way to become enthusiastic and passionate about it. Mm-hmm. So again, all things are intervening. And the latest news is that my local FBO, the one that is close enough for me to bicycle to,
1: right.
0: Has just acquired its first LSA and has started training in the light sport area. For me, for my mission, my yeah. interest in flying light sport is the right answer, but the opportunity was not presenting itself in a way that was really accessible. That changed about 2 months ago.
1: So are you flying light sport now? Are you
0: I am
1: going
0: not.
1: To fly light sport?
0: I am not. Yeah. I'd very much like to. I still need to have a couple things to sort of re-coincide.
1: Right.
0: Finances are one of them.
1: Yeah. Are you renting?
0: I would be renting. Do not own.
1: What one you're flying now? Are you doing any flying now?
0: No, I'm not. I haven't started back
1: yet.
0: Oh, man,
1: we got to talk.
0: Yeah, we do.
1: I've got to come down and give you a ride.
0: I'd love to do that.
1: You can do the right stick thing.
0: Well. So the RV that you have completed building, you're in the fly-off now, right?
1: I've got. I'm in phase one. I've got 40. I've got a 40-hour phase one. I've got a mag and a light speed, so that automatically puts you in the 40-hour as opposed to a 25-hour test period. And so as of last weekend, I had 30 hours, and I just started thinking, you know, 30 hours, I only need 10 more, and then I could sneak into Oshkosh. And really, I think the better judgment got a hold of me because I would have been really pushing it. I would have been really stressed. I wouldn't have put the work into reading the notum and such to get in here. Right. And really, that is a big, you know, if it had been 11 years ago, I would have made a dumb decision. And building an airplane makes you make better decisions because you're going to be in that airplane and everybody you love is going to be in that airplane and you don't make dumb decisions. And so the decision I made to play it safe, knowing that I wouldn't have been safe to come in here, maybe even legal to come in here, and I wouldn't have been safe for other people in the air, is a complete reflection of the kind of decisions you have to make when you're building a plane. You might be, I was known as the scotch tape kid when I was a kid because there wasn't anything you couldn't fix with scotch tape. Well, you can't do that with an airplane. Over a period of time as you learn that, you don't want to do that with an airplane. You want to get it right and you want to make it safe and you have to. I'm going to be talking with Rick Gray, who's a champion home builder here today. And one of the questions I have for him is determining where's that line between good enough and striving for perfection and not good enough. So
0: that's great. That'll be a great one to hear. And when we come back after this next break, we're going to continue talking about the subject of knowledge and information and how that's sort of part and parcel of what you do, whether you're building or not. It's what you do kind of as a participant in EAA and what it does.
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3: This is Digital Dave yet again.
4: I'm Fast Eddie still, and this I'm hoping I don't do this. We have Lieutenant Colonel Keller with
3: Very
4: us.
3: Very good. Very good.
4: United States Air
3: you
4: Force.
3: Pass.
4: He's in the Armaments Division, which means that he's the guy in charge of Kaboom.
3: He's got the vending machine with missiles, rockets, bullets. What do you want today?
4: Wait a minute. Does he get to flip the switch and say, I'm too close for missiles switching to guns?
3: I don't know.
4: Well, at least he provides the ammo for it.
5: That's right. Yeah, thanks for having me, guys. So, local guy.
3: Yeah.
5: My
3: Oshkosh,
5: parents.
4: Wait a minute. How local?
5: Well, local.
3: Just over there.
5: I went to high school in Germantown, Wisconsin, so just a little bit south of here. My parents grew up in Neenah, Menasha area. Went to St. Mary's High School.
3: It's a homecoming.
5: Yeah, it's a homecoming here. So we're
3: now. You said you had only been.

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1: I don't think I soaked up too much, but being able to do more now, it's great. What a fabulous event.
2: So you still get aluminum overload then.
1: Yeah, exactly.
2: So actually, he's thinking, wow, look at all these targets.
3: Yeah, no kidding. Well, that's why he's in the armaments division, that's for sure.
1: That's right.
3: So what does your job entail? So, you go around tapping bombs with hammers?
1: Well, so what I do, so I'm the deputy for the air dominance division down at Eglin Air Force Base. And we're responsible for all air-to-air weapons capabilities that get delivered to our warfighters. So that includes AMRAAM, AIM-9X, and then some classified things we can't talk about.
2: Yeah, but we don't want to talk about those. Yeah. So they call you up on, well, whenever a new system comes out, then you're right there involved in checking
1: it
2: out.
1: That's right. So I work with the warfighters, so the fighter pilots, the F-22, F-15, F-16 fighter pilots, and we work on what new capabilities they need to defeat the bad guys. So,
3: well, you know, you just mentioned something very dear to my heart, the AIM-9X. Everybody knows that as the Sidewinder.
1: That's right.
3: This thing's been around since, what, the 50s?
1: It's been around for a long time. So the Navy is the lead partner in that. We're a joint partner with them. So we have a contingent up at Pax River up in Maryland. Mm-hmm. And they procure that with Raytheon out at Tucson, Arizona.
3: I can't believe that we're still using system that
2: it
3: has such
2: works.
3: A legacy behind it.
2: Yep.
3: I mean, the first ones that they developed, there were some issues with them, but they got it straight.
1: That's right. And it's fun just being able to stand out here, showcase some of our static displays, some inert weapons. We didn't bring any that go boom here today.
2: Bummer.
1: But being
2: How
1: able
2: about
1: to
2: a little smoke.
1: You can touch it. So we didn't want anybody to get too close to the explosives. But so it's great just seeing some of the retirees that come out and say, hey, I worked on that back in 19 whatever, and saying, wow, I can't believe you're up to the X, the AIM-9X. That's awesome. So yeah, definitely an amazing weapon. So.
2: I'm actually surprised you're not into double letters by now. It's been around
1: right.
2: so long.
3: The AIM-9XX.
1: That's
2: yeah.
1: right.
2: Yeah.
1: We're getting close.
2: Yeah, well, when are they going to go to the AIM-10? That would be more natural.
3: Well, you know, the great part about it is that, you know, they obviously had some serious bugs at the beginning, but now it's a very successful weapon system to the point where it's still in production.
1: That's right.
3: It's over 50 years old.
2: No one's ever said, don't be the first to fly the X model.
1: You know what else is really cool? I'm actually responsible for all the aerial targets that we use to test these missiles against down at Eglin. We fly these out of Tyndall Air Force Base, but I procure them out of Eglin Air Force Base. So we converted a bunch of F-16s to QF-16s, which means they're drones now. So we fly them from the ground, and then we use AMRAAMs and AIM-9Xs to shoot them down.
2: That's
1: to make
2: a
1: sure.
2: shame.
1: Yeah, it's a shame, but we need to validate those missiles to make sure that they do what they say they're going to do.
3: That's incredible. A radio-controlled F-16.
2: Yep.
3: I've got friends
2: of mine. Where's Pete Malchione?
3: I was going to say, Pete and Dave Malchione, they'd love to get their hands on one of these things. they fly RC jets. This would be the ultimate
1: one. The ultimate. Yeah, that's right. And it's got an orange tail, so we put some drone equipment inside of there and just fly it from the ground.
3: Listen, you wouldn't happen to have one laying around off the books,
2: yeah,
3: would
2: there you?
3: You
2: go.
1: Probably at the bottom of the Gulf, you could find one.
3: All right.
2: You'd have to find a field big enough to fly it out of.
3: We may have to pull a few of them up to reassemble, though.
2: Well, I would think that the AIM-9 is a well-proven thing. You don't need to test it so to make sure it still works.
1: Well, one of the things the Air Force does is it's called WESIP. Don't ask me what that acronym stands for, but it basically means that we bring in a bunch of operational pilots in from operational units and then actually let them shoot missiles out of Tyndall.
2: Okay.
1: So they do a lot of combat sorties, but don't often get to employ their air-to-air weapons. So this gives them the capability to do that and test out their tactics.
2: So I imagine it's a real thrill for them.
1: Yeah. Oh, they love it. Yeah.
2: Oh, yeah. First off, no one's shooting at them.
1: Exactly.
2: And they get to shoot.
1: Exactly.
2: And that's all you got to say right there.
3: I can just see it in the cockpit. He's there like, you know, the movie Independence Day.
2: Oh, here we go.
3: Fox 3. Whee!
2: I'm sure they say something.
3: I'm sure they do. Look at that bugger go.
2: Do you ever get it?

0: a response from them that they were surprised because they've never actually felt what the missile firing feels like and what it looks like as it's leaving.
1: Yeah, they do say it's pretty exciting to see it come off the rail and go right in front of you. You know, yeah. It's exciting.
0: So I wasn't expecting that.
1: That's right.
0: Do you also coordinate supply logistics and things and dissemination to the different units?
1: We do. So we have a bunch of logistics personnel that are you know, embedded with us at Eglin. So, you know, we look at the total life cycle of the missile. So from research and development all the way into production, all the way through sustainment and to the tail end of what we have. Right?
2: Well, you know, that brings another question to mind. You're out there and you push the button and it goes, pssst. What do you do with the dud?
1: Well, they bring it back. They safe
0: carefully.
1: It. Yeah, very carefully. We call it the hot gun area where they land, and they safe it. And then we take it off the jet, and usually we'll bring it back to whoever produced that missile, and they'll run some diagnostics on it to figure out what happened, and then, you know, put the fixes in for the future so that it doesn't happen again.
0: Well, if you identify a pattern failure, yeah.
1: Yeah.
0: What about shelf life? I mean, can a missile sit on a shelf for 10 years and then still be ready to go?
1: Yes. Yeah, that's one of the things we do as well. So sometimes you hear about the very high price tags of our missiles, right? But that's because we build in reliability so that when our warfighter wants to fire that missile, they know it's going to work. So that's why it's such an expensive round sometimes, but, you know, some of our adversaries don't do that same level of testing and reliability.
0: Thank you.
1: Yeah, exactly.
2: Yeah.
1: So we want our pilots sitting in the cockpit to know that the missile is going to work when we say it's going to work.
0: Well, especially since they don't typically carry that many.
1: That's right.
0: They
1: yeah, every round needs a count. Yeah,
0: yeah,
1: absolutely.
0: Okay.
2: Well, you know, and during Vietnam War, that was something our missiles were notorious for, was you'd aim it, it'd lock on it, and then it'd fire, and where's it going?
1: Yeah.
2: What the heck is that
1: yeah.
2: all about?
1: Yeah. Exactly.
0: Well, the missile just didn't feel that day.
2: So obviously those failures were analyzed as much as they could, and systems have been improved. Reliability of them is now a lot better.
1: Exactly.
2: I hope.
0: So yes. you actually have a test range where you can shoot down airplanes.
1: We do, yeah, over the Gulf, just south of Tyndall Air Force Base.
0: Oh, that's no fun. I was hoping there's some place I could sit with binoculars and watch.
2: Yeah,
1: well,
2: that'd
1: we
2: be
1: do.
2: Cool.
1: Eglin has the largest land range in the southern southeast area. So, we have all sorts of different venues that we can test in, but normally if we're going to shoot a drone down, we like to do it over the Gulf.
0: Okay.
1: Just to, you
2: less
1: know, we
2: complications.
1: Can, yeah, less complications, less things to start on fire, you know, things like that. So.
2: And you're using really old airplanes for drones, right? I mean, these
1: right.
2: are like A model F-16s.
1: That's right. We pull them out of the boneyard and get them ready to fly
0: just
1: again.
0: Enough fuel,
1: just
0: yeah.
1: enough, yeah.
0: Do they fly straight and narrow, or are they allowed to do evasive tactics?
1: Oh, they're allowed to do evasive tactics, and we try to defeat the missile if we can, just to strain it as much as possible to
0: okay.
1: show that, you know, it's got game.
2: That's called performance testing, not straining it.
1: Exactly. Operational testing, yeah.
2: Well,
1: exactly.
2: you got to know if it's going to do everything that the manufacturer says it's going to do.
1: Yeah.
2: So you got to test it under real world conditions.
0: I want to know if the drone pilots take bets. I'll three missiles today. It's going to take three missiles.
1: Exactly. Well, I know we're winding down, but I would be remiss if I didn't mention my wife and kids that are sitting outside here with me. They're super excited to get here to EAA today,
0: oh,
1: be able
0: yeah.
1: to see all the amazing aircraft that are here. So shout out to my wife, Erin, and my four boys,
0: oh,
1: Riley,
0: boy.
1: Cooper, Brady, and Quinn.
0: Very
1: love
0: good.
1: You.
0: Family affair.
2: That's right.
0: They're
2: that's
0: all
2: exactly
0: going to be shooting
2: right.
0: missiles.
2: Yeah. Christmas must be fun at your place.
0: Oh, yeah.
1: Oh, yeah.
2: Daddy brought home a sidewinder.
0: I was going to say, he's not allowed to bring work home. I want to thank you for joining us.
1: Sure.
0: And this is, well, we still got a couple seconds.
2: No, we got a minute.
0: Well, there's a sign. One
2: what
0: minute.
2: Is wrong with us? We're short today. Usually we're long.
0: Yes, yes.
2: Oh, my aching eyes.
1: Well, I threw us off a bit. But.
0: There you go. So you're strictly air-to-air missiles, or do you air-to-ground?
1: I've done air-to-ground in the past. I've worked on the JASSM missile, which is an air-launch cruise missile.
2: Wait a minute.
0: The Department of Acronyms is working overtime.
2: If you get a sidewinder that doesn't fire, that's what you get, an
0: air-to-ground
2: missile.
0: Yeah.
1: Exactly.
0: Wow. My son would be able to rattle off all the statistics and ranges and G. This missile can pull 37 Gs and all that stuff, but I don't know that stuff.
1: Well, if you guys want to see us, we're right next to the B-52 over in Boeing Plaza. So we've got some munitions over there. So come and see us. We have a JASSM, AIM-9X, cool. AMRAM, MALD.
0: All right, I'm
1: SDB2.
0: I need to go look at that.
1: You got to look them all up.
2: I was over at the B-52 yesterday. It's a cool airplane.
0: Yeah.
2: I missed the missiles, though.
1: They were in a tent right next to the nose of the airplane.
0: Okay. So, yeah. We'll come check it out. Thank you for joining us.
3: Yep.
2: We've been talking to Lieutenant Colonel Keller, Armaments Division of the Air Force. Woohoo!
0: And this is Digital Dave.
2: And I'm Fast Eddie. And this is EAA Radio, sort of.
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0: I am Digital Dave.
2: And I'm still Fast Eddie.
0: Well, jury's out on that.
2: Yeah.
0: Anyway.
2: Popular vote.
0: We are joined by Charles and Josh of the National Air Traffic Controllers Association. Apparently, when you become an air traffic controller, they surgically remove your last name.
2: Apparently, a lot of people have been doing that this year.
3: Yeah.
2: What's up with that?
3: The mystery.
0: You know, the mystery, the intrigue.
2: I know what
3: they're... doesn't have faces or last names.
2: You know what it is, bro. They don't want to wear their last name out.
0: Is that what it is?
2: Yeah. That's
0: okay.
2: What it is.
5: Yeah, got to stay anonymous.
0: Yep, got to stay anonymous. We want to talk about flight following for VFR pilots. I mean, Absolutely. Everybody's heard of flight following. Everybody say, you know, you should call up and get flight following. Tell us why. And tell us you're not annoyed when we do.
5: First, thank you for having us on. I think there's a perception that flight following is we're just annoying them, so I'm not going to do it. I mean, there's the on-book benefits of it, right? It's traffic calls. It's the safety alerts, emergency things, weather, all that. I don't know a controller that would say VFR flight following is annoying. I think it's one of those things of, you spoke about a student pilot, right? If we're busy and a student pilot is checking on and things are kind of not in the order it should be, or it's kind of taking a little bit long, we're human. You know, it may come out in kind of the tone of our voice. It doesn't mean we don't want to do it. It's just like, okay, we got it. We're trying to get to the point here.
0: It's
5: like,
0: Friday. I want to go home.
5: yeah, exactly. I hit my quota. This is my VFR flight following quota.
0: Right.
5: I can go home after this one, you know?
0: Well, I mean, let me restart that thought. As a student pilot, you're already overwhelmed.
5: Right.
0: And you're going to start telling me about airplanes, and I'm going to be like, what's he talking about?
5: Right, right.
0: So should we always preface our calls with, yeah, I am a student pilot. Please be gentle.
5: I think from my perspective, I think it helps. It just kind of prepares me a little bit for, okay, maybe I'll stand by and let me get to you in a second because I have something else to do, and I'll block off a little bit more time to get through your service. But I think it does help for sure.
3: Yeah, I agree. And it kind of sets the tone of how you're going to be transmitting because, you know, you have to have a little bit of buffer there with the way you're communicating. And same thing with foreign pilots that don't really – where English is their second language. And I think that it's pretty obvious when English is their second language, but when it comes to a student pilot, for instance, it kind of sets that tone so you know. So I think it helps in my experience.
0: Okay. Do you have, where areas are you guys from?
5: I work at Oakland Center.
3: Seattle Tricom.
0: Okay, well, they're both pretty busy, I imagine.
5: Yeah.
0: So do you have a lot of times when you can't accommodate flight following?
5: It's happened before.
0: Okay.
5: And I've definitely had to cancel flight following before just because I was so busy, but it's rare.
0: So we should always make the effort and say, hey, I'm out here.
5: Right. And if we can't do it, we can't do it. But, you know, 99% of the time, you know.
0: Do you ever get the seasoned, read that, grizzled pilot that's like, he's annoyed that he has to call flight following? It's like, yeah, I know the airplane's out there. I can leave me alone.
5: I don't think so. I think, you know, at least for the airspace I work, I work a lot of the Sierra Nevadas and Truckee Tahoe area. So a lot of that is more experienced people who kind of go back and forth from the Bay Area to the mountains there. So most of the flight following we get are people who have done it before and they're kind of used to it. So we don't get a lot of newcomers over there. Yeah.
0: I would think that in tricky terrain, I don't want to use the word hazardous, but semi-dangerous terrain, mm-hmm. you would like to have us on a flight following just so that you Absolutely. Know we made it through wherever we're going.
5: Absolutely. Yeah, where we're at, too, there's a lot of military aircrafts that are mixing in with the VFRs there, and they're doing the lake tours just like the VFR guys are. So, absolutely. I would rather talk to the airplane than have to guess what kind of airplane that is or where they're going. I can be able to just, hey, what direction are you going to go? Where are you going to turn? So, yeah, absolutely.
0: Okay, talk about what you want from the pilot when he calls in to request flight following. Is there, like, a standard list of questions you have to roll through?
5: So, actually, this will probably be interesting because being from a Tricon, Josh probably has a different answer than I do. So I'll let Josh answer first.
3: Yeah, absolutely. And, it depends on the controller, too, because we're all humans. And this is one of the things that we've been talking about in our presentations because we've had an exchange back and forth between controllers asking, what is it you prefer? Because you will have different answers sometimes. But I would say, generally, the consensus is that, who you are, where you're at, and what you're wanting to do, concise and simple, is, try to get it all out in one transmission. And one of the things that's kind of interesting, that the story that I keep sharing, is when I started at a lower level facility, I was taught, hey, just do the call sign, and then, hey, you, it's me, nice to meet you kind of thing, where are you headed? But then as you get to a busier TRACON, the intent was, no, we need to communicate to the pilots that they need to give everything all at once, right? So it kind of depends on where you're at with the complexity, but generally speaking, if you keep it short and simple, here's who I am, the type of aircraft, and here's what I want to do. That's generally the best way to start your flight following.
0: Okay, do you want a heading and an altitude or anything like that
3: altitude,
0: right off the bat?
3: Absolutely altitude, because we have with the mode C and the transponder, we have to verify that with your altitude, and then, otherwise we're going to ask you, say altitude, and we make sure it checks with what you just said.
0: Say direction of flight.
3: Yeah.
0: Up.
3: Yeah, and we up right. Yeah, absolutely. That way. Yeah, going to the left.
0: Yeah. I had a ground school instructor say that when you get a storm front, the wind always shifts to the right. What does that mean?
3: What is that? To the right.
0: Okay.
5: Yeah.
0: Student pilots. I mean, I'm aiming this discussion at student pilots because we're the ones that are afraid of everybody in the government. So
3: that's why they're coming after you.
0: Yeah. Oh no, they're going to shoot me down.
5: Yeah. I think just for student pilots, just ask. It's just ask. Plain language. If you don't know how to say it, in the official terms, just plain language. We'll get through it.
0: Okay.
5: Yeah. We're not there. We're not the police. We're there to help. We're there to offer a service. We're not here to get anyone in trouble.
0: Okay.
5: Just ask.
3: Yeah, and the one thing I would offer, too, is even for a student pilot, communicating over the radio, how it's natural to feel timid in doing that, because as a...
0: A lot of them are afraid of the radio.
3: Right, and I'm a CFII, but I started as a controller, and I was very comfortable talking on the radio as a controller because it was my job, but then once I started to fly, I knew what had to be said. But when I actually had to push the PTT to say it, as the pilot, I got that butterfly. I got nervous.
0: Because you don't want to screw up.
3: And I'm thinking, what? This is really strange. Like, this is my job.
0: Right, you're on the radio all the time.
3: But now you switch it to where the call sign is after the transmission or what have you. That's one thing I always taught my students was it is completely normal. It's okay. I'm a controller. When I started flying, I felt nervous, too, even after being a controller. So, it's a normal thing. And we all go. And I think that kind of helps with the student pilot, disclaimer up front to say, hey, look, I'm a student pilot. And I think that gives gives some grace to the controller to know, oh, okay, I'll kind of slow down a little bit. That's fine. We all train. We get it.
0: Personally, I think I always identify as a student pilot, even after I had, 400,000 hours.
3: Oh, yeah. That's why I keep the please be patient student driver on my car,
0: no matter what.
3: Yeah.
0: They don't have one of those for airplanes, do they?
2: They could use it, that's for sure.
5: Yeah,
0: they probably should. Tell me a funny story.
5: Funny story?
0: Yeah, of a flight following, or do you ever have anybody come back and say, like, what?
5: I mean, I there's always these kind of small stories, but I don't know if I really think it just kind of happens, all day long.
0: Okay.
5: But, yeah, I don't know if I have anything specific.
0: All right, how many times a day do you have to call someone and tell them to close the flight plan? Do you get,
5: well,
0: that's part of your job.
5: Now let's talk about this, all right?
0: Yeah. Okay, now we've opened
5: the can
0: of worms.
3: Let's crack that seal. Okay.
5: That happens very often, especially, like I said, I work in mountainous terrain, so it's one in, one out for a lot of these airports. And if if the flight plan's not closed, I may even know that you're on the ground. But if the flight plan's not closed, we have to start search and rescue. Like, we have to start that process.
0: Okay.
5: So it's like we either another pilot can relay it or you have to tell us. But if we don't get an official word, we have to start the process. Now, a lot of it, for the most part, it's over in 10 minutes. So we're not actually starting the real process. But the paperwork starts, you know. So it is very – it was one of the more annoying parts. For sure.
0: Yeah, I did that once. But anyway.
2: I don't know. It seems like in your line of business, there's a lot of annoying parts.
5: Well, yeah, it's a lot of paperwork, yeah.
0: Isn't there a class in the traffic controller curriculum, how not to be annoying? or how not to be annoyed?
5: Right, yeah.
0: At Friday at 3:30, yeah, when your shift ends in 20 minutes?
5: Patience 101.
2: Yeah. I was going to say, one of the training manuals, how to irritate pilots.
0: Oh. Yeah.
5: Well, you just pick that up. That's wisdom through the older controllers. They pass it on to you.
0: Okay. Now, you guys work the same airspace every day. You get familiar with the pilots?
6: Absolutely.
5: Yeah.
0: Okay. And do you ever have those ones? Oh, no, not this guy. Why didn't he stay home today?
6: With the voice. I mean, it's just like that with controllers, too, right?
0: Okay. Yeah.
6: Yeah. There's the grumpy one.
2: Yeah.
0: Yeah. 397 is the only one. What do you want?
5: Yeah.
6: And that was one of the questions we got. Like, what about the controllers that you have to work or the. They're complaining about the grumpy controllers. We work with them.
0: Yeah.
5: Right, yeah.
0: That's what you're talking to. It's not, no easier for
6: We're
0: you.
6: We're all in this together, folks.
2: Listen, you won't get any sympathy from the pilot community on that.
0: Yeah, the difference is the pilot can change frequencies.
5: Right, yeah. You can't. You're stuck in that room.
6: Exactly. Yep.
5: I'm literally tethered to the console with a cord. I can't leave.
0: Yeah. Right.
2: You know, I'd love to know how many times you get a pilot and a controller that just don't get along, and both of them are thinking, oh geez, not this bum again.
6: Yeah, it's fun to experience, actually. Yeah.
2: From afar.
6: Not the controller. Yeah. Like, oh, here we go. I cannot wait to switch this aircraft to this sector.
0: Nice.
2: Yeah. So in other words, you love it when somebody else is suffering, but not when you
0: are. Right.
2: Yeah.
0: When they say, have a nice day.
6: Yes. Right. Yeah. That's excellent day.
2: It's actually, they're trying to tell you something else. Yeah, really funny. Rude.
5: Well, those unexpected reroutes, it's because we're trying to give you to a specific controller.
2: Right. Yeah.
0: Sorry.
2: The weather's
5: fine. We just say
2: fine.
5: For weather.
2: Yeah. or the classic catch-all, noise abatement.
0: There you go. Right. Well, we've been speaking with Charles and Josh from the National Air Traffic Controllers Association, and I am Digital Dave.
2: And I'm Fast Eddie.
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7: This is Squawk 1200. I'm Afterburner Al, along with Paul Prydecker. The Archie League Medal of Safety Awards are given each year to air traffic control professionals in each of the FAA regions by the National Air Traffic Control Association. In the Great Lakes region in March of 2020, Indianapolis Center controller Bob Obma guided a Cessna 172 pilot through some areas of icing that were worse above the pilot, but he also couldn't descend due to terrain. Helping him was controller Brittany Jones, who reached out to adjacent sectors and the eventual destination airport for updates and to arrange services. Here now is a condensed version of the event as it played out.
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9: This ice is really starting to build up, and I have no de-ice equipment. When I get lower, it'd be nice.
8: Number 1086 uniform, how bad are, what is the icing right now? How bad is it?
9: I've probably got about a half inch.
8: Nice approach. Yeah, do you have any base reports in your airspace?
10: It's around 2100 was the last one.
8: 2100, okay, thank you. Number 1086 uniform, I just talked to Lex and approach. Their bases are right around 2600. Number 86 uniform, how are you doing there at 3100?
9: It's probably holding on the buildup, but I still have about a half inch.
8: And just so we can do it, make it official, I'm going to go ahead and declare an emergency for you. That way I can give you some priority handling here. So you are cleared to the Moorhead Airport, which is the 1815 automated. It's 34005, 10 miles visibility. Your ceiling is overcast at 1,300. Temperature is 4, dew point 01, altimeter is 3044. All right, so we're going to set you up for the RNAV-2. And number 864, like I said, watch your speed, though. And if you think you're not going to make it, just let me know. We don't want to get you up there and get you, your speed go too low.
9: Yeah, I think we better stay this out. I'm doing about 90 now.
8: And, again, just be sure to watch your speed still. Are you using full power?
9: It's summer.
8: Number 106 uniform, just talk to the FBO. They're going to make sure the lights are on high for you there at Moorhead. Number 106 uniform, are you picking up any more icing or are you staying stable there at half an inch?
9: I got about an inch now.
8: Okay, number 106 uniform, looks like you're over Nyack now. You can start that descent. We can go down to your decision height is going to be 1,439. Let's do 1,439 feet. Number 86 whiskey, or number 86 uniform, I'm sorry. So you in the shallow descent now. Number 1086 uniform, doing a great job. See, you're leaving 2,500. Now you're 2.8 miles from the airport, directly off your 12 o'clock.
9: 2.8 miles, roger.
8: Number 108 golf, or crest number 1086 uniform, you're now 1.4 miles from the airport.
9: Yeah, roger. I got the airport in sight. I'm a little high for landing, but I'll do a 360 here and come back for two.
11: Approach. Did you get that?
8: I did not.
11: Somebody on the ground was referring to Andy. Said, Andy, I'm on the ground. I'll give you a call at Moorhead.
8: Air 4554 Bravo. Contact Lex Approach 120.15.
11: 120.15. Bravo. Great job.
8: Thanks, son.
7: That was Bob Obma, who is the controller that helped guide that pilot. Of course, he had support from Brittany Jones, but you didn't hear her voice. Bob is with us right now. Welcome.
12: How are you doing?
13: This is one of my favorite segments to do because I'm always so impressed by how you guys handle these things.
7: And congratulations.
12: Oh, thank you very much. Yeah, that was a really weird night that turned even weirder. That was the first night after we shut down half the center for COVID. So half the building had been shut down. So while this was happening, we were having to reroute aircraft around sectors. We were having to coordinate with Cleveland for Canada arrivals because they had to meet their crossing times, but we couldn't take them through our airspace. And there was a lot happening, and then this happened as well. So it was kind of an interesting start to the COVID season, I guess you could say.
13: So Bob, I'm guessing that there must be some type of scenario training that you guys do. This isn't just your first rodeo. How does that work? I mean, how does training work to prepare you to have the skill set to handle whatever comes up?
12: Yeah, it starts at Oklahoma City when you go through your training. You learn the basics. You learn some basics about aviation. Luckily, I'm a pilot, so I have a pilot background, which obviously helps tremendously. But it starts in Oklahoma City, then you get to your facility, and it really is your instructors who teach you things about icing, turbulence, thunderstorms, how to deal with emergencies. And then once you become a CPC, we, like the airlines, do recurrent training every year. We go back into our simulators that look just like they are on the floor, and we train for these scenarios. We train for hypoxia, icing emergencies, hijack scenarios, whatever the case may be. We train every year so that way when, you know, unfortunately, when this happens, it doesn't happen often, but it does happen, we're ready and have the tools in the tool chest to take care of these situations and have a good outcome.
13: So from a pilot's viewpoint, if you were going to wave a wand over all the group of pilots and fix a pet peeve or give them some key bit of advice about how to handle what just happened, what would you say?
12: Yeah, I think, you know, we've been doing forums all week long, and I think the one thing I want to impress on pilots is the earlier you tell us that you're getting into a situation is the more time and the more tools we have to help you. If you get on frequency and you're screaming saying, hey, I'm VFR lost in IMC, you know, my time to help you is very limited and the tools I have to help you are very limited. But 10 minutes, if you would have called 10 minutes earlier and said, hey, center or approach, it looks a little hazy ahead. Any suggestions? Well, I can talk to other airplanes. I can get pyrups. I can call their facilities, find out where the VFR conditions are. It's, as a pilot myself, I always call it the gut instinct. If your gut's telling you something's wrong, something's wrong. And if you reach out to us early enough, like this pilot, he didn't tell me he was really getting icing until he had a half inch of icing. If he would have told me earlier that he was getting maybe some trace, some light building up a little bit, there would have been some, you know, more options to the point where he didn't have an inch of icing on his aircraft. You know, I had to kind of talk him into going to Moorhead. He wanted to keep going to Lexington, which was another 50 miles down the road. And finally, I'm like, I know I'm going to declare an emergency for you. You need to divert to Moorhead. And then when he landed, the supervisor got the phone, and the supervisor's like, yeah, I could barely hear him. The ice was crashing off the airplane. I could barely hear what he was saying. But he wanted to continue. There's that get-home-itis. We have it, you know, and that kind of thing happens as well. So it's calling us early and then realizing sometimes you need help and it's okay to divert. It's okay to have another plan because at the end of the day, it's just better to get somewhere safely than not get anywhere at all.
13: Absolutely. Absolutely.
7: One of the things that was interesting about that call is the coordination that you do with your controller, that the other controller you don't hear, Brittany Jones. And so talk a little bit about how once you identify that, what are some of the key coordination things you do?
12: Yeah, so Brittany, she was an angel. I mean, without her, I don't think we would have had that outcome, to be honest with you, because the whole time she's talking to different approach controls, she's asking other controllers in the sectors around us to get pyre ups, figure out where the freezing level is. Are there anywhere that we can get low enough where the freezing level is to burn off the ice? She, dealing with the supervisor, talking to the FBO, calling the FBO, make sure the lights are on, making sure there's somebody there to make sure that he lands safely. Nonstop, she was on the line talking to FBOs and controllers. And it, like I said, it wouldn't have been the outcome without her.
7: And you mentioned this at the beginning of the interview a little bit, but this is something I experienced at least last year during the height of the pandemic. It's ATC zero. And every once in a while, we'll get notifications about that because of if a facility has to shut down, especially in this case due to COVID. What should pilots be expecting if suddenly they get an ATC zero?
12: Yeah, so, you know, in the beginning of the pandemic, it was more frequent. We didn't know a lot. It was, you know, scary. It's still scary, but we know more about it. So you'll see that less often. But the one thing about ATC zeros is there's somebody that's going to talk to you. More than likely, what happens is a TRACON. Maybe, you know, we had it happen at Huntington where the whole facility got affected and they went ATC zero. But we still work the airspace as the center. There's going to be somebody there to take care of you. And they're less frequent and they're less longer than they were in the beginning. So, you know, as we are experiencing an uptick in it right now, but again, we're doing everything we can in the facilities to stay safe. And I think you'll see less of it, but just know that even if there is an ATC zero situation that you will be taken care of if that, especially like an approach control or tower goes down, the center will be the backup for it.
13: Yeah, I actually had that experience doing a Lear 35 operation going into Midway last year, and they were ATC zero. That's a funny place to have that happen, but you know, it's built on trust. It's built on people doing what they're supposed to do. It all worked out. We've had some conversations this week about, you know, pilot initiatives, growing the pilot population, mechanics. Are there air traffic control opportunities?
12: You know, it's funny you should mention that for the younger under 31 people listening right now. The bid opens on usajobs.gov on the 30th this week. So I don't know if they did that for Oshkosh. If they did, congratulations to the FAA. But on the 30th, we're going to open a general hire bid. So if you're under the age of 31, have a high school diploma, and you're a U.S. citizen, go to usajobs.gov and apply.
13: Not even if I divide my age by two, I can't get there.
12: I mean, we can talk to the administrator, but I don't know if he'll make an exception. We'll give it a shot, though.
7: And to dovetail on what Paul was saying is that what are some of the things that NATCA is doing to try to increase diversity and inclusion in the controller ranks?
12: Yeah, we reach out to, you know, the CTI schools. We talk to them. We do a lot of that to include that. I know we work with Women in Aviation. With that, we have just different programs. We reach out to different groups. We have a charity foundation that reaches out to inner city programs, different stuff like that to get children and younger people into aviation. Unfortunately, this year, couldn't participate in Kid Venture, obviously, because of the COVID. It's very imperative that the volunteers here don't take it back to the facility. But we're very heavily invested in STEM because we know I may not look it, but I'm pretty old. These gray hairs did come from aviation, but the next generation is coming, and we need to get those young guys and gals, especially, into the field, and that starts at a young age.
13: As a frequent user of the ATC system, you guys deserve all the respect and thanks in the world.
12: Well, but the thing is, though, we really appreciate that, but we want to thank the pilots because I know this last year was hard. It was difficult, but we came to work, and I got to tell you, it was nice because the pilots were great, and they understood what we were going through as well. So we want to thank the pilot and the flying pilots and flying community for doing this together as a team.
7: Bob, and of course, Brittany Jones, congratulations on your award for getting a pilot home safely. 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
0: This is Digital Dave.
2: And I'm Fast Eddie, and I'd love to know what we were talking about.
0: It was fun, apparently.
2: Apparently. Okay. Well, you missed out on it, though.
0: Yeah, I did. I always do.
2: I hate when that happens.
0: Yeah. Joining us now is George Dominion of Sayweather.
2: Sayweather.
0: Okay. One word.
2: Good morning, George.
15: Good morning.
16: All one word. Good morning, guys. How are you today?
0: Doing good. What's new over there?
15: So we got a lot of great things going on with Sayweather. We've really started expanding our operation. We've got where we can now send our information to some of the electronic flight bags, like ForeFlight. We're bringing on iFly is going to be joining us here in the next week or two. We have Aviator Assistant. So now a pilot, when they want to do some flight planning, they can go get the METAR information from an airfield that never had weather information before. It will say advisory because we are advisory information. We are not an AWOS. We also have our SAWIX Air program that's coming out, and we can do all kinds of things for pilots now. Once we have an airport's information, we can now do things like send the stuff to the EFBs. We can do threshold texting where a pilot, let's say he gets up in the morning, the winds are 25, he gusts into 30. We give him a phone number, he can text and say, tell me when the winds at my airport are less than 20 knots or less than 15 or less than 12. And each pilot may have a different threshold. So after it's sustained for a couple of minutes, then they'll get a text. Huh. We do things like, I'm losing my brain thought here.
0: That's okay. We do it all the time.
15: Yeah, I know. It's crazy. So
0: you're gathering weather information and you're presenting it.
15: Yeah. So what we do as a company, we make it so if an airport doesn't have weather information, typically when a pilot flies in there, they get on their radio and they find the closest AWOS. Could be 15 or 20 miles away, and they say, well, that's the best information I have, and they use that to make a landing, and they hope it's the same. Or they'll go to ForeFlight or one of the other EFBs like iFly or Aviator Assistant, and they'll gather the information. But when they're gathering that information at that time, they're not getting the information from where they want to land. Those EFBs are gathering it from the AWOS that's 20 miles away.
0: Right.
15: So we make it so we put a weather station out on the field.
0: That was my next question. So, all right.
15: Yeah. So we put a weather station on the field. It's solar powered, so they don't have to dig up. And then it's wireless back to the console, so they don't have to dig up any runways or taxiways. So it's self-sustained. And then we take that information and we push it out to the pilot. So now when a pilot's flying in, he can be 20 or 30 miles out from the airport. He keys his mic four times, and he'll get an AWOS-like weather advisory in his headset. Real-time information from on the field that he wants to land on.
0: Okay.
15: So now we push it to the FBs. So now when they go check METARs, they're getting real-time information from an airport that never had it before.
0: Right, and it's hundreds of miles away, whatever.
15: Yeah.
0: So they don't have to wait to get there to get that information. Yeah.
2: Which actually increases the versatility because now you know, well, our main airport has still got problems. Maybe we should go thinking about our alternate airport.
15: Yep, you certainly could. The nice thing about it, so let's say when you're 15 or 20 miles out and you get our information, now you know what runway you're going to set up for. You know if you're going to have a crosswind. You know if you're going to have a gusting wind. So now you know how you're going to set up. So it just makes you a safer pilot. Instead of having a lot of pilots go in and they go looking for a windsock and they missed it, so they fly around again, and then they see it, and then they got to fly around a different way to get in the pattern. We just make the airport safer, and we make the pilot safer.
0: Plus, it's up-to-the-minute accurate.
15: It's virtual, really real-time.
0: Right, which you may not get.
15: Yeah, even an AWOS can be up to 50 minutes old.
0: Right.
2: And, you know, that's one of the problems, the built-in latency in the weather system. Even if you have some of the more advanced weather programs and everything, time is not on your side.
15: It certainly isn't. That's one of the things that sets us apart is that we are actual real-time information.
0: So you have to make an agreement with an airport to put one of these systems on site.
15: So what we do is we sell it to the airport.
0: Uh-huh.
15: So, you know, here at the show, I'm talking to mostly pilots, and so I just want to introduce them to what we can do for an airport that doesn't have weather, and then I want to get them excited and have them go back and tell the airport owner, and then, you know, we start a conversation, and eventually we'll sell it to the airport. We're not selling it to the pilots, but it sure is a benefit to the pilots.
0: Exactly. You're selling it to the airport for the pilots.
15: Correct.
0: So how many have you got out in the field?
15: We've got over 100 out in the field. I have them all over the... So right now we're in Canada, the United States, and Peru. So I've got them in Alaska. I've got them in the deserts in Arizona. I got them in the humidity in Florida. I got them in Buffalo in the snow. They're tried and true. We've been around for about 8 years.
0: They're working well.
15: We have... I won't tell you no problems, but virtually no problems. We've got it down to a science.
2: Okay. So what does this come as? Is this like a whole shack?
0: A stick?
2: All you do is you just drop it in the ground and say, and flip the switch and it's up?
15: No. So the only thing we don't provide in the airport is the mounting pole for the weather station because everybody mounts them differently. But we send them a weather station that's going to be, they're going to install that somewhere out near the field, hopefully not in the runway safety zone. And that's a very easy installation once they have a pole in. And then we have a box that has all the equipment in it, and it has the console for the weather station. It has our SayWeather box. It has triple redundant barometric pressure sensors. It has a VHF radio. So that all comes in a self-contained box that's lockable, and we'll pre-configure everything for the airport. So when I sell a system to an airport, we ask them maybe like 15 questions, the name of the airport, the frequency, the elevation of the field, you want a male or female voice, all those kinds of questions, and then we pre-configure it. So when they get it, they can almost just hang it on the wall.
0: Now, do they get a display screen that they can put in the FBO to actually see the...
15: There is. So there's a screen on there, and it gives you all the information. We have it's a touch screen, so let's say an airport, a grass strip... it's going to rain for a month or, you know, a week or whatever in the north end of the field's wet. You can pre-program three different...
0: like notifications.
15: Notifications. So you have one just gives you all the weather, but you might want to say airport closed for construction. You might want to say... pancake breakfast on the third Saturday. You can configure it any way you want.
0: That's a slick system. Can you guys remote monitor the health of your systems?
15: So we do. So it self monitors.
0: Okay.
15: So we actually have a way that if let's say with the triple redundant barometric pressure sensors, if one were to go off, it shuts itself off, and then it notifies the airport manager via text that there's an issue.
0: Okay.
15: Or even something as simple as if the battery is getting low.
0: Right. Right. Yeah, like if it's been 3 weeks without sun and it's just not getting enough charge.
15: Well, no, so actually it has a backup battery.
0: Okay.
15: It is solar powered, but it has a backup battery, and that battery lasts for about 2 or 3 years.
0: Okay.
15: Even in Alaska where they're dark for 21 hours
0: That's
15: a day
0: right.
15: for
0: yeah, right. 3 or 4 think months. Of that.
15: Yeah, it'll last over a year there.
2: And you've got to put this thing together, and it's got to withstand all kinds of weather conditions, hot, cold, dust,
0: darkness
2: rain.
0: Of night and all that stuff.
15: So when we were building our system, the only thing that's really proprietary to us is our SayWeather box, and we use the Davis weather station. When we were building our system, we tried a couple of weather stations, and it accuracy and durability, you can't beat it. And like I said, I have one in Alaska at Wolf Lake. They were 40 below zero for a month with like 50 or 60 knot winds, pretty steady for a month. It held up just fine.
0: They didn't get very many arrivals there, though.
15: No. But I had one down at Salty Approach in Florida, and the hurricane came through. It worked right through the whole hurricane. What did happen, though, was the pole got bent just a little bit.
0: Ooh.
15: But the system itself worked.
0: It was
15: registered
0: wind speeds,
15: 135 knot winds.
0: Wow. Wow.
2: That's blowing.
15: Yeah.
0: Are you looking to go overseas as well?
15: So we're trying. So we like I said, we're just breaking into a little bit in South America. The problem is that most governments don't want our electronics coming into their country and then broadcasting over their airwaves. So we have people in France and Germany and Australia and New Zealand. They're all trying to work with the governments. It's just such a lengthy process. So we'll get there eventually, but right now we're not shipping outside of Canada and the U.S.
2: Well, you're talking about selling to airports. What's the cost on this?
15: So I have two systems. My basic system that gives the pilots wind, speed, direction, and gust, temperature, dew point, altimeter, and density altitude is about $10,000 for the airport. They're all self-installed. It's like, again, we talked about the installation. It's a pretty easy installation. I have the ability with my Pro, my Pro Plus system that we can then integrate visibility, present weather, and ceiling. So that gets a little pricey. It's about $50,000 all in.
0: It's still cheaper than an AWOS system.
15: Cheaper than AWOS. AWOS is, nowadays are about $250 plus, plus, plus.
0: Right, right. Plus government paperwork.
15: Yeah, yeah. Plus time.
0: Yeah. Oh, wow. That sounds like a really cool idea. I mean, there's so many small airports that couldn't afford anything bigger.
15: Yeah, yeah. It's so. We tried to make it so that any airport that wants to have weather information, it'll be available to them at a very reasonable cost.
0: Very cool, very cool. I want to thank you for joining us.
15: Well, thanks for having me.
0: And we've been talking to George Domitio of SayWeather. So where can we see? Which hangar are you in?
15: We're in Charlie 3082.
0: Very good.
15: And if you need to reach out to me, www.sayweather.com, and we can start a conversation.
0: Very good. This is Digital Dave.
2: And I am Fast Eddie with the weather update.
0: There you go. And this is EAA Radio.
14: Here's an interview from 2023.
0: This is Digital Dave.
2: And I'm still Fast Eddie.
0: And joining us, Fast Eddie. Why, Fast Eddie, who do we have with us now?
2: Well, let me tell you, Johnny, we've got Donna Miller with us here. She is the second place winner of the Pilot Your Own Adventure program.
0: Okay. Explain. Explain yourself, young lady.
16: Flight Outfitters supported the writing contest,
0: okay.
16: Pilot Your Own Adventure, and I got a shout-out to them. They really supported it well, and the prize package was amazing. So,
0: What kind of essays were they looking for?
16: So it's how, in this one, it was how you got started or how this created an adventure. Learning to fly, how did learning to fly create such an adventure?
0: Oh, that's a yes. Definitely an adventure.
16: Yeah.
0: And you wrote a wonderful piece.
16: Well, it wasn't the most wonderful, but it was...
0: All right. You wrote an almost wonderful.
16: Exactly.
0: No. So you are a pilot now.
16: I am, and I learned to fly in South Korea, and that...
0: That must have been different.
16: That was very different, and I didn't realize how different it was until I came back, and...
0: Okay. First obvious question is why were you in South Korea?
16: I was a civilian for the Air Force in Daegu at K2, which is now closed. And I there was an aero club 5 hours away in Osan. So I would trek up to Osan.
0: 5 hours one way.
16: Yep. To take a 1 hour lesson.
0: To like a 1 hour flight,
16: and then
0: right.
16: A 5 hour trek back.
0: Oh, my goodness.
16: And it was worth every minute.
0: Well, I'm glad to see that you persevered.
16: Yeah, it so. Was, yeah, and the interesting thing is when I got up there, they said, you have three cardinal headings and North is not one of them.
0: Ah, yeah. Never thought about that, but yeah. Well, how close were you to the DMZ?
16: Well, we were fairly close to Seoul, and, you know, once you get up in the air, you're
0: well, yeah.
16: pretty close.
0: I mean, we think of America being so big, we don't realize other places aren't.
16: Exactly, exactly. But when we pulled out the chart, up in the corner it says, if you fly north of this line, you will be shot down. And there is evidence that one of our planes from back in the 70s did get bullet holes.
0: Oh, they made it back, though.
16: They did make it back.
0: Well, that's something to put in your logbook. What did you do today? Slow flight, stalls, evaded attack. Okay.
16: Right?
0: Wow.
2: Dodged
0: right.
2: bullets, yeah. sidewinder yeah. missiles.
0: Yeah. yeah. Chaff flares.
2: Yeah.
0: So how long have you been flying then? At least a week.
16: 30-some years, yeah.
0: That okay. was, yeah. It worked out well.
16: It did. It did. I'm a captain at an airline now and loving every minute of it and...
0: Good, good. And you got to write this. I mean, why did you enter this contest?
16: I really enjoy writing. I have a column in the 99 News.
0: The women's publication, yeah.
16: Exactly. And I enjoy writing, and my other passion is flying. So writing about flying is...
0: That's kind of like a no-brainer, huh?
16: Kind of, yeah.
0: And how long did it take you to gather your thoughts to write this piece? About a minute and a half?
16: Yeah. And I always think if it writes itself, it's going to be okay. So both with my column and this piece, it was just really fun to write. And it was fun to remember. That was a long time ago.
0: Did you get your old logbooks out?
16: I did. I

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1: They had, and then there was the Korean military and the American military, and then we had seven Aero Club aircraft, and that was pretty much
2: that's it.
1: Everything in the sky.
2: So filing a flight plan as a student pilot, I mean, you don't want the Korean military to confuse you with somebody else.
1: Right. And I have to say, one of the, and it's in the story that was printed yesterday, I did fly into a civilian airport, and I was headed over to the tower to just get a sandwich and turn around and come back. And when I got over there, they said, you need to pay a $70 landing fee, which I didn't have at the time. So I said, oh, I'll just go over to base ops. But it was a joint airport with the Korean military and civilian. There was no American presence there. So when I went over just to file a flight plan, I was surrounded by the Korean military with M-16s and they're looking at me. I'm in a November registered aircraft, a female, and this is 35 years ago.
2: Right.
1: And they didn't know what to do with me. So,
2: yeah.
1: You know, I just kind of opened the window and 안녕하세요. And then when they realized I was no threat, and then I kind of realized they were no threat, I gave them all the snacks that I had. It's like, you know, actually they wanted
2: so much for the sandwich.
1: Right. They wanted American cigarettes and I didn't have those, but I gave them every American snack I had.
2: And that was the landing fee.
1: And they let me use their phone and I filed a flight plan
2: and got the H out of there.
1: Exactly.
2: Can somebody sign my lump? Never mind.
1: Yeah. I'll just leave.
2: Yeah.
3: I was
2: going to
3: say, it's a good thing you didn't need fuel. Can you imagine what they would have wanted for that?
2: Yes. I think it would have been easier to just give them the airplane at that point.
1: Right. But, yeah. But
2: so you had some very unique adventures as a student pilot.
1: Right. And then I moved straight from Korea. I had been living in Europe before, and I moved back to Germany, and I worked for Jepson in the Frankfurt office, and there was an Aero Club 20 minutes down the Autobahn, and I'm like, wow, it doesn't take me 5 hours to
2: get
1: in an airplane.
2: Yeah, this is heaven. Yeah. This,
1: yeah, 100 miles an hour on the Autobahn, and I'm there.
2: Flying in foreign countries has to be, I guess you have to start from zero and learn all the regulations for each country and who to contact and all that kind of stuff.
1: Yeah. You know, it is like flying here, is that you just start from the beginning and figure out what you need to know.
2: Right. It's just a different beginning.
1: But it's a different beginning every time.
2: Right. So going, I mean, how does that work? If I'm a private pilot and I want to fly from Germany to France, I mean, do I just fly from Germany to France, or do I have to fill out six reams of paperwork?
1: Pretty much, especially in Germany. They love red tape.
2: You got it down to a science, haven't they?
1: Yeah, so it's... but I did. There was a group of us that flew to Edinburgh from Darmstadt in Germany and through France. And, you know, I felt like Harriet Quimby when I crossed the English Channel.
2: Wow. We're speaking with Donna Miller about the Pilot Your Own Adventure. We're more speaking about her own adventure, but let's get back to the sweepstakes. They're doing it again. They do this every year.
1: They are amazing. I went over to thank them. I came home from a trip, and I had this huge box of swag on my front porch, and really, really nice. And the people there are just so kind, really lovely.
2: If I were to consider entering, how would I do that?
1: So it's advertised through EAA a couple months before Air Venture. And so I think I saw it in an email.
2: Okay. And that's the rest is history.
1: Indeed. But yeah, Flight Outfitters have just been great.
2: No age restrictions, just pilot. Your own adventure, right? Whatever you want.
1: Exactly.
2: Very cool. You're uncharacteristically quiet over there.
3: I am just thinking of the possibilities and how things were when I started out.
2: How were things? They were using linen, and you had the flap.
3: Well, I was right there.
2: Stay away from the sun, Icarus.
3: It was right there

0: with Wilbur and Orville, and I said, you know, that thing's never going to fly.
1: That's never going to fly. And then as soon as it did, the next words were, hey, can you put a bathroom on that thing?
0: Yeah. What's the in-flight movie? Who lost my luggage?
1: Yeah. Yes, if only they could see it now.
2: Right, right. How far it's gone.
1: Well, that's a whole nother segment talking about your adventures as a woman commercial airline pilot.
2: Yeah, well, we're about 5%. And
1: still growing.
2: Trying.
1: Well, keep going. Yeah. Keep going. Sky's the limit.
2: It is. It
1: I don't
2: is
1: have
2: big
1: a
2: fun.
1: Problem. You know, I know how many hours it takes to get into that seat. I'm fine.
2: Yeah, it's and I just love it. I'm passionate about what I do. So when they're paying me to do it, it's even better.
1: Okay. So we've been speaking with Donna Miller about Pilot Your Own Adventure. Look for those advertisements through EAA on the website, maybe Sport Aviation Magazine. This is Digital Dave.
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4: Welcome back to Squawk 1200, 33 minutes past the hour, 75 degrees, and we've already reached the high for today. I'm Fareed Gio, along with Paul Prydecker, and joining us right now is Dr. Ian Johnson, who works with weather technology in the cockpit. We're going to be talking a little bit about human factors. How are you doing?
5: I'm doing fine, thank you.
4: Thanks for coming in. So what are some of the issues that come up with pilots interacting with weather technology when they're going along? Because there's so much good information available, but sometimes that scrambles us in our performance in flying the airplane.
5: So, yeah, there is a lot of information, you know, it's materialized over the years that are now in the cockpit. You know, you have smart displays, and so there's more information you can put on the glass. The problem is how that information is displayed to the pilots. That's important, right? And the perception that pilots get when they look at that information. An example would be two pilots looking at the same information may perceive that information differently. In order for you to help with your decision-making, you need to ensure that you understand what you're looking at and how that information affects you and your aircraft. And that's where there's a lot of issues when it comes to pilots using that information. The other problem that we found in doing some of our research is that each vendor may use different colors or different symbology to display the same type of information. Now, an example would be you flew one aircraft today and you had a different avionics display in there, displaying the same information, and then tomorrow you fly another airplane, the same information, but it's displayed totally different. There's a steep learning curve there. So we're trying to look at consistency, and that's some of the research that we do in the WIDIC program. I'm a human factors person, you know, I'm an engineering psychologist, so there's a lot of psychology behind it. How people perceive information, how it helps to inform their decision making, and weather is one of the weak areas for a lot of pilots.
6: And Ian, I suppose when you're talking about colors and we're talking about radar, one of the things that I've been reading more and more about is latency.
5: Yes.
6: Can you talk us through that a little bit about what we need to be concerned and cautious about?
5: Okay. That's a big issue, and NTSB has had a few, you know, investigated a few accidents where latency was an issue. So one of the things that most pilots don't understand is that, especially if you're a VFR pilot, whereby you're supposed to be using visual reference outside of the cockpit, the information that you're using on your display, whether it's a tablet or an installed display, with regards to weather, there is some latency involved. It could be 5, 10, or 50 minutes old. So if you're using that to make your decision, that weather is old information. And so one of the things I normally tell pilots, what you see out the window is real. What you see in the display is not.
6: Mm-hmm. So do the pilots have an indication on the weather radar?
5: There's a time stamp on the display that would indicate the age of that information. But to be honest, a lot of pilots don't know what it actually means because, you know, it's a radar. Various radars are doing this sweep, and then they put a composite together, it could be when the last piece of information actually gets to that composite, and then it has to be displayed on a display. And there could be a lag between that time. And so pilots may not be cognizant of that lag, but yet they're using that information to make decisions.
6: So what's the worst case scenario? I mean, how latent could it be possibly?
5: Well, 10, 15 minutes old.
6: And of course, a lot can happen in 10
5: or
6: 15 minutes.
5: A lot can happen. In other words, yeah. Where you think the weather is going to be when you get there, it may not be there.
6: It probably won't be there.
5: Well, right.
6: Yeah.
5: One of the other issues that we found, talking about latency and weather, is that many pilots, when they're planning a trip, when they're doing their pre-flight planning, they only plan from the departure point to the destination point, and they don't cater for en route. Because you need to do a holistic planning to ensure that you get all your alternates airports, because if something should happen while you're en route, you may need to use one of those alternates to land. You got to ensure that, one, the weather at that airport is good, and even that the airport can accommodate your type of aircraft. So we try to tell pilots to do that, and you know it starts from the top. You know,
6: well, it's about creating an attitude,
5: exactly.
6: Too, correct?
5: Yes.
6: So when I hear human factors, the first thing I think about is you have an interesting and tough job because we're all different.
5: Yes.
6: We all perceive things differently, as you
5: exactly.
6: said.
5: Exactly.
6: And we're trying to get pilots to perform to a certain standard.
5: Exactly.
6: But we're not all the same.
5: No.
6: So you must have some educational outreach programs to help people understand this?
5: Yes. We try to do a lot of webinars. I think that every pilot, from once you start your private pilot training, should do a class in human factors. You know, we hear when an aircraft crash, whether it's a GA aircraft or a commercial aircraft, you hear pilot error.
6: Of course.
5: So, the pilot messed up, right? Well, there's more to it than that, right? Because it could be an organizational problem that led to the pilot making a mistake, but the pilot got there first. Because he's the pilot, he or she is pilot in command. But yeah, we try to. I think the other thing we need to do, and you know, human factors includes training too. Training is a big part of it, educating people. And so the FAA has got this FAA safety forums that they have. I've attended them, being a pilot myself, and I would advise all pilots to try to attend those forums because you learn a lot, and plus you get Wings credit for it.
6: Yeah,
5: so,
6: yeah.
5: And you know, I look at it as it's a personal thing, right? If you want to be good at what you do, like athletes, right? Train, right? And some of it you don't have to pay for it. Most of it is free because it's taxpayers' dollars. We use it to do that.
6: Sure.
5: And I think the more you learn, when you get in, if you ever get into a situation like that, at least you'll be able to know how to mitigate it. And then there's a lot of tools out there on that same website, how to mitigate risk and everything else. Like I talk about the minimum personal checklist. I always say know your capabilities and limitations and your aircraft capabilities and limitations too. Because, for instance, your aircraft may not be certified to fly in icing, but yet you encounter icing. So you need to know that.
4: We're speaking with Dr. Ian Johnson from the FAA regarding weather technology in the cockpit and especially human factors. You mentioned a little bit about some of your research, including psychology. How has the psychology of the pilot evolved over the time that you've been involved?
5: Well, we're dealing with a diverse group of individuals, right? You know, we're fortunate in the United States to train pilots from all over the world. And, you know, culture plays a very important role in perception. Experience, too, plays a role in perception. And so it's not a one-size-fits-all. And so we have, as instructors, and not just the FAA, because the FAA doesn't always create training programs, right? So as instructors, you need to educate yourself and learn about other cultures and how you can customize training programs. And one of the things we're experimenting with right now is something called augmented reality. You know, we live in this big technological world that we're in. People have smartphones and stuff like that. And so in the old days, you were using printed material, right? So when you took your private, you read a book, and when you went to
6: it,
5: do
6: it was in the old
5: weather,
6: days.
5: Yeah, right? Like, so you look at the big picture of a thunderstorm and you're trying to figure it out, yeah. right? But now we have augmented reality that actually give you a visualization of what a thunderstorm looks like, how it's developing and everything else. And we're trying to use that to connect, pilots can connect. So, you know, I would just put a shout out to persons who are listening to come to the Wittig booth in the FAA hangar, and we can demonstrate some of that technology that we're experimenting with. We don't build anything. We just do the research, and then what do? We give it to industry, and basically industry would say, well, we tell industry, if you want to use this here, here are some of the recommendations that we found or for the findings from our research.
6: Dr. Johnson, you said a couple of things that I just want to comment on. Both of us have actually been involved in airline training as well as general aviation training.
5: Yes.
6: And over the years, the thing I've noticed the most is what you said. It is not a one-size-fits-all solution. It used to be everybody got the same syllabus. Everybody was expected to be trained the same.
5: Yep.
6: And pretty soon, that model does not work anymore. And technology, like VR, AR, XR, however you want to define the augmented and virtual reality engineers, if we can't leverage that technology to do better training and more individualized training, we're missing something.
5: Yes, I fully agree with you.
6: Yeah.
5: I think, you know, the paradigm has shifted. You know, the old traditional way of training pilots, I think we need to I think we have to some degree moved to more scenario based training.
6: Of course,
5: because I think that's important. If you never got yourself in a certain situation, you wouldn't know how to get out of it.
6: Well, in fact, I try to make people understand this: that every time we get in an airplane and go from point A to point B, we're flying a scenario.
5: Exactly. Yeah, because every day is different.
6: Yeah,
5: right. Every day, every flight is
6: different.
5: It's
6: a scenario.
5: Yeah.
6: So why don't we train that way?
5: Exactly. Yeah, I fully agree with you.
4: What got you involved or interested in this particular area of research?
5: You mean being a human factors person?
4: Yeah.
5: So my goal was to become an airline pilot. And it was very costly for me. I worked two jobs to support myself and pay my way to flight school. And then I got into Embry-Riddle on a partial scholarship in Daytona Beach, Florida. And my first semester, I did aeronautical science. And then I realized that the airlines were not hiring. And so I decided to switch to human factors. And I picked up a minor in safety. And I figured out, well, hey, human factors it is, right? And so I went back and I did a master's, and then later on I did my PhD.
6: Sounds like you're ideally qualified to do this.
5: Yeah. Yeah. And plus I have a certificate in aeronautical engineering too. So
6: outstanding.
4: You can do it all. Just kidding.
5: I'm not going to say that. There's always room for learning. So,
4: Dr. Johnson, thanks very much for joining us.
5: You're welcome.
4: Dr. Ian Johnson works in human factors with weather technology in the cockpit with the FAA. You're listening to EAA Radio.
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1: I am Digital Dave.
7: And I'm Fast Eddie.
1: And with us we have Mr. Trey Murda from TL Sport Aircraft.
8: Yes, thank you very much for having me.
1: All right. So what's going on? A new airplane called the Sparker?
8: Yes.
1: Is it electric?
8: It sounds electric.
1: It should be.
8: It's electrified.
7: I don't want my electric airplane sparking.
1: As long as the pilot's not electrified.
8: No, but the feeling is, yes.
1: This is a light sport?
8: This is actually an experimental amateur-built aircraft.
1: Okay,
8: currently.
1: So it's a little heavier.
8: So we have a few topics to go into.
1: Yeah,
8: it is a little
1: pick
8: heavier.
1: One.
8: It is a EAB category, which will, in our discussion here, bring us to the fact that everybody's talking about Mosaic.
1: Right.
8: And what it's going to bring to the industry.
1: Right, how it's going to open up the possibilities.
8: Oh, yes. Quite a few, we hope.
1: I hope so, and I hope they get around to telling us exactly what the details are soon.
8: Well, that would be nice, too.
1: Yes. Yeah, glittering generalities doesn't help a lot.
7: Yeah, and that's the government, though.
1: But let's get back to talking about the Sparker, because that's
8: glittering
1: why we're really here.
8: It's great.
1: Yeah, yeah.
8: Well said.
1: Tell us about the aircraft. Two place, four place?
8: It's a two place. So what's the news for us is that the Sparker is debuting here at Oshkosh 2024.
1: Nice.
8: It is the first year. It was recently announced. It came in the end of last year, was shown at Sun and Fun, and now making the debut at Oshkosh.
1: Okay. High wing, low wing, composite.
8: So a Sparker is an all carbon and Kevlar carbon mesh composite aircraft.
1: So it's dressed for what, 4,000 Gs?
8: Technically, the wings, I think, are upwards of 16 Gs.
1: Yeah. Wow. Yep. Way more than we need.
8: But in practical applications, we'll call it 12. You know, we'll go with,
1: you know, like, but, that's, but like, that's terrible.
8: In the vice, I think it was 15 I think or 16 that, Gs.
1: Wow.
7: I think that above 4 Gs, most people would turn into quivering jello.
1: Yeah, now wait a minute. You said it's a carbon fiber mostly.
8: Yes.
1: That's not a material that most amateur builders work with.
8: Correct. So our aircraft is done in that program. We have a accelerated build program at the factory.
1: Okay.
8: Similar to Carbon Cub.
1: Okay.
8: Carbon Cub and the other Cub manufacturer, they have a program. Sling also has a similar program here.
1: But are we going to be doing wet layups? I mean, we're actually going to be doing and setting up pre-pregs and all that kind of stuff?
8: So we do a little bit of wet layups, yes. We go in, we do some of the pieces and components of the wet layups that go into the bulkheads of the aircraft.
1: Wow.
8: Yep.
1: So after that, they can go get a job working for Boeing.
8: Well, I wouldn't go that far, but we do make sure that it's done well. Yeah. We work on things in this process for the aircraft. We work on avionics install, engine install, gear install, fuel system install, all these components to checklist down. We have kind of a method to our madness.
1: Right, and you got to meet that 51%.
8: Yes.
1: Rotax-powered?
8: Rotax-powered. We do 916. We hit in our booth currently. We have a 915 in that Sparker. The 916, of course, came online last year, and all the orders that we've taken so far on the Sparker have been 916 builds.
1: Because we're all hogs for horsepower.
8: Yes. So. And this aircraft has the ability to use that power. So.
1: Now, carbon fiber, I imagine it's quite slippery and nice and sexy shaped and
8: it's
1: fast.
8: It's very efficient. Yeah, as a low wing, you know, it's very efficient with the retracts, a constant speed propeller. This aircraft, yeah, slips right through the air.
1: So we're talking RV territory here in terms of
8: speed.
1: We're
8: getting close. Yeah, it will cruise at about, with a 916 at altitude, you have a true air speed of about 170 to 172 knots.
1: Wow, that's getting it.
8: But the kicker is with a Rotax, it's on about 7.5 to 7.8 gallons an hour.
1: Right.
8: So that's cheap. Nice.
1: And it's MoGas. Mm.
8: Well, cheap because, like, you know, others in our industry or in this section of the market, very efficient, very cost effective to maintain. You're looking at a maintenance of, you know, between $2,500 and $3,500 a year to maintain this plane.
1: Right. Well, there's no corrosion.
8: You're not worrying about that. Composite is very strong and has a long lifetime, long longevity to it. We actually don't – currently, we think it's between 5,000 and 8,000 hours on a composite aircraft, but it may be upwards of 25,000 to 30,000.
1: So in real life terms, yeah. Never.
8: Yeah, it would be a long time down the road.
1: Yeah.
7: Literally could become a legacy airplane to be passed down from family member.
8: Well, you say that. We have a teal stream in an air museum out in Arizona, I believe in Tucson, next to a SR-71.
1: Nice. Wow.
7: Little speed difference between the two of them.
1: Yeah, I don't know about that.
7: One can always dream, though.
1: Yes. Yeah.
8: A little bit.
1: Typically, well, in early days, composites, fiberglass, had a low wet glass temperature, so they were always supposed to be painted white.
8: Yes.
1: So they didn't absorb heat. I don't know much about carbon fiber, how that holds up.
8: To explain that, yeah. So we paint our aircraft. We typically don't paint our aircraft darker colors, so the sun doesn't hurt the epoxy over long term. But we don't have to paint it white. We have several metallic colors that you can choose from, red,
1: candy
8: turquoise,
1: apple.
8: Orange,
7: metallic
8: candy
7: white.
8: Apple. Well, we just painted a candy apple plane that was hopefully would have been here, but it'd be here in about 3 weeks. So,
1: paint's not quite dry.
8: Yeah, not. It's not quite in the crate yet. So the Sparker is one aspect of what we were wanting to announce.
1: Okay,
8: but the big issue is the Mosaic ruling, right? Where we've been anticipating that. Many manufacturers have been anticipating that. And we went ahead with the start of Sparker and produced something truly unique that's somewhat unparalleled in the light carbon aircraft marketplace. Large 24 cubic foot baggage area in the back. You can put seven. You can put seven carry-on, full-size carry-ons in the back of this plane.
1: And it's got the useful load.
8: And it's got a useful load of about 650 to 750 pounds, depending on the power plant you put, okay. Which is full fuel, pilots, and baggage.
1: Right.
8: Yep.
1: That's decent. Retract gear, complicated.
8: Yep. Retract.
1: You said constant speed prop on a Rotax?
8: On a Rotax, yeah. It's a Duke Tiger propeller currently.
1: Electric.
8: And we also make our own four-blade prop called a Predator.
1: Okay. Mm-hmm. And that's an electric pitch change? Or
8: it is a hydraulic.
1: No kidding. Yep. So you've actually got a prop governor and the whole bit.
8: Governor and the whole bit.
1: Yep. Wow. Works on a Rotax. Well. I'm impressed.
8: Oh, yeah. Well, several others out here as well use that technology.
7: That's a fancy piece of engineering.
1: Yeah. Mm-hmm.
7: What kind of range are you talking about?
8: It's 41-gallon tanks. That's a good question.
7: So you've got long legs on this.
8: Quite long, if you wish. Now, here's the beauty of Rotax in these engines. The turbo is there if you want it. So you have up to 160 horsepower. Now, we also have an Edge Performance modification that gets you to 190 horsepower.
1: Ooh.
8: This plane,
1: continuous?
8: It pulls back to about 150.
1: Okay.
8: So this plane was designed for the Rotax IS turbo engines, 915, 960. That's what it was built to handle. But now with the advent of the Edge Performance, you can see even speeds above 170. But the beauty of a Rotax is that if you don't want the power, if you don't want to leave the manifold pressure in, you can pull the power back, and this plane will burn 5.5 gallons an hour at 135 knots.
1: That's respectable speed still.
8: Yep. And so you're looking at 800, 900 mile range with a 916. It's not too shabby.
1: No, my bladder wouldn't make that range anyway, but
7: yeah, it'd be a three stopper.
8: You know, it's good to have the option to have alternates.
1: Oh, right? Yeah.
8: Because
1: and
8: these,
1: reserve
8: these
1: is
8: aircraft,
1: never a problem.
8: These aircraft are equipped with IFR. The three that we've ordered recently have oxygen. We have oxygen generators in them.
1: Wow.
8: So imagine that. It's like, I'm at 5,000 feet. I think I'll turn my oxygen on.
1: Yeah.
8: I don't want it. I do want it. And that takes you up to 18,000 feet. And we have full IFR instrumentation. So you want to have that reserve so you've got options, right?
1: He's shooting traveling at the Mooney market.
7: Really? I'm assuming you're talking a full glass panel, too.
8: Oh, yes. Yes, yeah. Quite impressive glass, heated leather seats, the works.
1: Cup holders.
8: Now there were two things to really talk about. You all know how popular the Stole, you know, the Stole market in the U.S. has been booming, right? And TL has been producing planes since 89. We have over 2,000 aircraft manufactured, and we've been watching that. And we have a high-wing aircraft called a Sirius that is already capable of very good slow flight characteristics. So we are now introducing the high-wing Sirius Backcountry, which is a Stole tail dragger. So we currently have tricycle gear. We're going to drop that, push the gear forward, and put a tailwheel on it. And we already have some folks, actually a winner on the National Stole Circuit, that has started flying the aircraft in anticipation of that. So.
1: And it sounds like you built it light enough in that IS-1 916. I mean,
8: yes.
1: Plenty of horsepower.
8: Oh, yeah.
7: So you can do this with the 916. You don't have to put a big Pratt & Whitney turbine up front.
8: No, you don't.
1: But you could.
8: So you want to talk a little bit about Mosaic?
1: Sure. What do you know about Mosaic that I don't, which would be everything?
8: Probably not much.
1: I don't know. Glittering generalities.
8: Glittering. You couldn't say any better than that, actually. I think we're all right now listening. I know ASTM had a briefing yesterday on standards, going through and trying to figure out what is next, exactly what the ruling was going to be. And I heard some of those, unfortunately, haven't been able to decipher.
1: Oh, boy. Yes.
8: So I think there may be some hiccups in there. Hopefully not. Hopefully everything goes smoothly. The manufacturers are going to really have to understand what these new standards are going to be.
1: There's going to be a lot of interpretation.
8: Yes. Yes.
1: But I think it's going to expand the range of aircraft available to us sport pilots incredibly.
8: I mean, as our pilots age and we look for other options.
1: We don't age.
8: No.
1: No, it's not allowed.
8: Not at heart.
1: No, exactly.
8: Not at heart.
1: We don't get old. We just fail annual.
7: Oh, that's bad.
8: We just fail annual all day.
1: Oh, wow.
8: Do I have your permission to use these?
1: Sure.
7: Our lawyers will contact your lawyers. We expect a royalty check.
1: That's okay, right. I want enough. That. I'd like to see that on a shirt.
7: That would be
1: pilots
7: a good shirt.
1: Don't get old. They just fail annual.
8: Uh-huh.
7: Well, I'm not old. I'm just 21 with 50 years experience.
1: Yeah, yeah. So we've been talking with, I got to find my sheet, Trey Murdaugh of TL Sport Aircraft.
7: Right. Yes. And we're talking about Mosaic and Sparker. And where can we find you?
1: Sparking Mosaic.
8: That's a good question as well. We're in booth 306-307. We're on the east side of Honeywell.
1: Okay.
8: Right by Hangar B, I believe. Yes, off the corner of Hangar B.
1: Okay, got to go find you.
8: Please come find us.
1: This is Digital Dave.
7: And I'm Fast Eddie.
1: And this is EAA Radio.
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1: This is Digital Dave.
7: I'm Fast Eddie, and I'm still not believing it.
1: And I can't. I have to wonder how many people are going to show up for a forum called "Destroy Your Engine in 1 Minute."
7: Yeah, no kidding.
1: I think that's kind of the opposite of what I want to know.
7: Yeah, you would think that longevity would be the key to happy flights.
1: That's right. That's right. And joining us is Dr. Ian Johnson. Looking very dapper in those sunglasses over there. He's trying to hide his identity.
7: He's got his full cool factor going here.
1: He doesn't want to be seen with us. Can't blame him for that.
7: I don't want to be seen with us either.
1: And he's from the FAA.
7: The Friendly Aviation Administration.
1: And we need the help here.
7: We do.
1: All right. Good morning, sir.
9: Morning.
7: We're talking about human factors, the nut holding the
1: human
7: yoke.
1: Factors and automation, correct? We want to combine the two.
9: Yes.
1: Now, I have to ask... I would think that the military has got more experience in accommodating multiple sources of information into a cockpit and presenting it in a way that a pilot can handle. So is that a good place for you guys to take a look and see how it's done?
9: Well, the military has that too, yeah. But in the civilian world, you know, the main aircraft manufacturers like Boeing and even some of the business jet folks like Cessna and... they also have human factors people on board, right, to assist with ensuring that the information that they put in the cockpit is designed with the human in mind. So they're no different from the military. I mean, the military has certain extra capabilities that they need, but they also have to consider the human factors when they're doing their design.
1: Well, so many things are changing. I imagine it's a hard target to hit right now. New, like all the weather information advances that are coming out, and all this has to be conglomerated, I guess is a word.
7: Well, you've got to make it. I'm assuming you want it so that the pilot doesn't feel overloaded.
1: Right.
7: It's simple, direct, easy to get to, and easy to understand.
9: Well, you're actually correct. So there's an array of information out there today that pilots have access to. But one of the things that we don't want to do is to, when we present that information or when they're using it in the cockpit, for them to suffer from cognitive workload. So we have to ensure that it's very intuitive, it's simplistic. We use a word called high glance. You look at it, you know exactly what you're looking at. We should be able to give them all the information they need, but just they have the ability to basically look at what they want to look at, and then if they want to dig deeper into it. For an example would be, you know, you have a METAR, right? A symbol of a METAR, it says your airport is VFR or IFR. You have a symbology to tell you that. Now, if you want to dig deeper to look at the remarks of the METAR or anything like that, you should be able to do that. But it should be very intuitive.
1: Intuitive, yes. I mean, reading METARs alone can be counterintuitive, but you also want this to be universal across platforms, across different aircraft, different manufacturers, and even different countries.
9: Right. Well, consistency is very important because we have to take into consideration that, you know, we're not operating isolated. You have pilots from different parts of the world that fly into the U.S., and so if you have a consistent way of presenting information to pilots, it makes the learning curve less. And, you know, that would cut down on, you know, maybe a few accidents.
1: I hope so.
9: Yeah.
1: Are you guys messing around with AI at all and how that might help us?
9: Well, you know, there's a big push for AI. But I think what people need to understand that, you know, a machine is only as good as what is intended to do. Right. So there's going to be a learning curve. There's also the education part that the human has to understand what the AI is doing. And if the AI is supervising the human, then we need to know roles and responsibilities. And when it comes to weather, because weather is so dynamic, we first need to look at what the pilot does today, and then can the AI do that and do it better? And it will take several iterations before we can do that. You know, AI is not going to, you're just going to put AI in a cockpit today to provide weather information to the pilot without the pilot being in the loop.
1: Right.
9: So the pilot should be able to look at what the AI is generating and make a decision. And, of course, the source of the information, I think, is important, right? The QC, the quality of the information, who is doing the quality control on that information to know if it's correct. Even though weather information is advisory, there are some pilots that are actually using that to make decisions.
1: Okay.
9: And so if we're going to use AI, we need to ensure that we get it right.
1: Yes, you need to test it thoroughly.
9: Cause exactly.
1: Last thing I want to hear from my AI is, hey, look at that.
7: Oh, did you see that?
1: Yeah, that's not good. Well, yeah. You know, just like autonomous other vehicles, I'm a ways from trusting all that yet. Yeah. So. Weather information, though, I need all the help I could get.
7: Yeah, weather, it can change so rapidly these days. What with the heat domes and the droughts and the forest fires, weather is definitely playing a huge role in getting information, current, accurate information. It's definitely going to make lives easier for all of the pilots out there.
1: Once you prove that we can trust it.
9: Well... People need to understand that weather is dynamic, right? And, you know, for an example would be if you're preparing to leave home at 9 o'clock to go somewhere and you start planning your flight at 7 o'clock in the morning. That by the time 9 o'clock, that weather might change. So you may want to look to see if there's any updates to that weather rather than just hopping in the airplane and get out.
1: Yeah,
9: and then once you're in the air, now things start changing rapidly and you basically have no way out.
1: Right.
9: And a lot of pilots do that. You know, you could be distracted. Maybe you get a phone call as you forget to check the weather, and you hop in the airplane, and then the weather change. And once pilots can understand that weather is dynamic, where you saw the weather when you were on the ground, it's not going to be there when you get there. It'll change, and you have to be cognizant of that at all times.
7: You know, and one of the other problems that I see with this, not just human interfacing, but time lag from when a weather system is detected and passed on, relayed to the pilots that need that information.
9: Yeah, we refer to that as latency. So we have weather information latency demonstrator in the FAA's hangar that was developed by Purdue University through a grant sponsored by the WITIC program or funded by the WITIC program. And that is basically to basically give pilots a sense of, okay, what you see on the glass, there is some latency involved. It could be 5, 10, 15, or 10 minutes old. And so you should not use that information as real time.
1: Right. And you should understand that that is old information.
9: Exactly. And that's the key. So pilots need to understand that. I basically say what you see out the window, that's real.
1: Right.
9: And what you see in the glass, there's some latency involved.
1: Right, and hopefully it's 5 minutes or less, but the data communication capability to refresh that quickly.
9: Right, well, there's another issue there, too. So it depends on the processing speed of the display that you have in the cockpit,
1: mm-hmm.
9: because there could be a delay in processing that information, basically presenting it. So you have the delay from the next red image of itself, and then you have the delay of when that information is presented. You combine both together, and then you have the total number.
1: Right, and it could be more than you think.
9: Exactly. But you have to be cognizant of it.
1: Right.
7: Yeah, and it can actually put you into danger, unnecessary danger, rather than getting you out of it. You might be looking at a hole in the weather, and that hole's not there when you roll into it.
9: Yep. And a lot of pilots have killed themselves. We call it punch the gap.
1: Yeah. I've heard it described as sucker holes.
9: Yeah.
1: So, wow. Yeah, weather never wants to cooperate with us.
7: Never does.
1: Anyway.
7: Mother Nature is rather capricious at times.
1: Yep. We're speaking with Dr. Ian Johnson of the FAA about human factors and in the cockpit. What other human factor? First off, in determining a system, there are so many different flavors of human. I mean, that's got to be a whole branch of research in itself.
9: Right. So, you know, when you're designing systems, you have to look at who's the intended user and who are the users of the system. And you have to ensure that you incorporate that into your design. And when you're doing the research, you want to bring in a diverse group, a representation of those individuals. For instance, you know, you have airline pilots from all over the world, right? And, you know, some of the, you have to also incorporate the airline's policies and procedures. You know, Southwest may have a different policy. No, you know, Delta may have a different policy. So, I mean, a company like Boeing, they have done research in that area for their customers, right? How their customers use information in the cockpit. And they design the cockpit based on that for that airline. But some things are standard. And so you need to ensure that you focus on that. But you can't, it's not a one-size-fit-all.
1: Yeah, that's the problem. It's not a one-size-fit-all.
9: Yeah.
1: And then, of course, every few years, another emerging technology pops up, and you got to figure out how to incorporate that.
9: Yes.
1: It's a difficult time to be a designer.
7: Maybe, but it, you know, I wouldn't look at it as difficult. I would say it's challenging.
1: Yeah.
9: It is. It is challenging. But, you know, the weakest link right now in the system is the human.
1: Oh, no, not that.
7: Yep.
9: Yes. I mean, airplanes are safer today than they were, you know, years ago. And, you know, we have all this technology that we put in the cockpit or on the airplane. But pilots or humans need to know the capabilities and limitations of those technologies.
1: Right. You need to know it inside out before you trust your life on it.
9: Exactly.
1: Okay. And, that's a lot to learn.
7: It is. And, you know, one of the things that may have to be done is more intense training programs regarding this stuff.
1: Specialized high-intensity training?
7: Yes. Very,
1: okay.
7: Very much so.
9: Yep.
1: Well, it's up to you guys to design all that so that us, you know, normal people can figure it out.
7: Right.
9: Well, we can design as much as we want, but, you know, when it's fielded, it's left up to the individuals to use it the way that it was intended and not to go outside of that and take the necessary training on precautions that they need.
1: Yeah, it's like when I'm in the car and I use a GPS, I only turn it on so I can argue with it.
9: There you go.
7: I don't think this.
1: I want that in the cockpit.
9: No.
7: Look at it this way. The FAA may come out with a book that says Weather for Dummies.
1: That's what we need.
7: Yeah.
1: You know?
7: Really?
1: Advanced satellite systems for dummies. It's like, come on, man. I mean, the manuals and then there's always the over reliance on technology. What do we do when it doesn't want to work that day?
9: Exactly. So people, pilots need to keep that in mind, right? The technology is there to help you, but of course you need to know the capabilities and limitations and how you work hand in hand with the technology.
1: All right. Well, I want to thank you for joining us, sir. It's been most informative. This is Digital Dave,
7: and I'm Fast Eddie, weathered in at EAA Radio.
9: Thank you very much.
3: Here's one from AirVenture Oshkosh 2024.
1: This is Digital Dave again.
7: And I'm still Fast Eddie.
1: And joining us, we have Major Mark Lefebvre.
7: Right.
1: We were coached on that.
7: From the Royal Canadian Air Force.
10: That's correct.
7: Well, welcome to America.
1: Version,
10: thank you.
1: Their version of NORAD.
7: Yes.
1: Which they probably call it LENORAD.
10: Acronyms are usually opposites in French, so
1: doorknob
10: or whatever.
7: I was thinking le radar, you know?
1: Nice. I have a question, which is why you're here.
10: Yeah.
1: Handy about that, huh?
7: Yeah.
1: What about guys that just blow the border?
10: Yeah, so the same applies. I mean, if you're not authorized to go into the airspace, NORAD's going to probably step in and do what they need to do and intercept if required.
1: And gently coach you.
10: Exactly. Gently signal you to move away and go in the direction they want you to go.
1: Somewhere else.
7: This has become a popular topic lately, avoiding intercepts. We've had people from our country doing it now. Canada is stepping into this. Are we seeing a great increase in people busting these things?
10: No, it's nothing new. Like, so NORAD was established in 1958. So our main mandate is to protect Canadian and American airspace. So we've been doing this for 66 years now. The what you may see as an uptick or think is an uptick is just now it's more in the media. It's easier to see. But on average, it's 3 to 4 times a week that we have to either prepare to intercept or go intercept people that go through airspace they're not supposed to go to.
1: Wow. I just thought NORAD tracked Santa. That's an easy one. Yeah,
7: that's the fun job.
10: Yeah.
7: Has he ever been intercepted?
10: Every year. Every year he's being intercepted.
1: You know, they tell him to check the NOTAMs and the TMR, and he just doesn't do it.
10: Yeah, he just doesn't listen. I don't know why.
1: 3 to 5, 4 times a week. That's a lot of airplane time, a lot of flying, a lot of pilots getting excited.
10: Yeah, but it's costly. It's costly to taxpayers.
1: Yeah.
10: And this is why we're here. We're trying to educate people to try to avoid TFRs or temporary flight restrictions, because the goal is to minimize expenditure of resources. It's almost $100,000 every time we go up.
7: Holy mackerel.
10: So, and that's taxpayers' money. So you want to try to avoid wasting money for things that are easily avoidable.
1: You hear that, pilot? Stop wasting my money.
7: Yeah, really. Knock that off. Jeez, do a little preparation.
1: Where we live, whenever President Biden goes home for the weekend, the airspace over my house is closed.
10: Yeah, so, and that's a big one. And it's funny you say that. This year is an election year, so you're going to see TFRs pop up all over the place.
7: It's a mess.
10: Yeah, so pilots have to be careful and then plan appropriately.
1: Plan? There's that word again.
10: Yeah.
7: Yeah, how many pilots plan? Apparently not enough.
10: No, last week there was two at the that violated the TFR.
1: In Milwaukee, right?
10: Exactly.
1: Milwaukee.
10: Yeah.
1: Now, where are you based out of?
10: Colorado Springs right now.
1: Oh, so this is a vacation.
10: Yeah, kind of.
1: Have you been here before?
10: Second year.
1: Wow, amazing, isn't it?
10: Oh, fantastic. This is just such an incredible venue, and we love it.
7: You've met a lot of wonderful people, and now you've met us. Good luck.
10: Yeah, I can't top it. Like, this is it.
1: Yes.
10: Talking to you guys is the...
1: When you talk to pilots, how many of them are surprised to hear about these procedures and things like that? I've never heard of you guys, never heard of these intercepts.
10: More than you would like to. There's a lot of people that are not quite sure what we do. And then a lot of people don't seem to fully understand intercept procedures or how easy it is to just go online to the government websites and figure out where those TFRs are. So and that's why we're here, just education.
1: There's so much information available to the pilots. It boggles my mind. You got to check in so many places.
10: Yeah.
1: So we're getting better.
7: We're trying anyway. We're just hoping that we can educate the people that are blowing it so that next time, you know, it's a one-shot deal.
1: If it was me, from the pilot's perspective, I would be flying along and I go, oh, look, there's an F-16. Yeah. I wonder if he's lost.
10: It's your own personal air show. It's a one-time only.
1: Yeah, but it comes with questions at the end.
10: Yeah, and you know what the sad part is? It could lead to you losing your license, fines, jail time, or ultimately, and this is the worst-case scenario, deadly force could be authorized.
1: Well, I would hope that there's a lot of things I would have to demonstrate before you guys would resort to that.
10: Yeah, luckily it has never happened.
1: Right.
10: And we're hoping to keep that perfect track record.
7: Yeah, me too.
1: But losing the ticket, I mean, that's a permanent thing?
10: It depends. I've heard 6 months.
1: Okay.
10: I've heard, like, longer.
7: I have the perfect solution.
10: Just don't fly through TFRs.
7: Well, that's the first solution, but if you're going to be dumb enough not to check everything, send them the bill for the intercept.
1: Oh, there you go.
7: That'll change their tune.
10: Yeah, change the attitude
1: quickly. I understand that when they get their ticket back, it has an endorsement on it that says stupid.
7: Paid to the order
1: it should.
10: But, you know, the misconception is you can't, like, there's an inner ring, the 10-mile ring of a TFR. You can't fly through that. That's to protect
1: that's the no-fly zone, right.
10: But the 30-mile outer ring, you can transit through it. You can depart from or land into that outer ring. You just got to talk to somebody. Squawk a discrete code and plan appropriately. If you're on a VFR, flight following, for example, a flight plan, IFR flight plan, you can go through them. So it's not like a barrier to transit or flying. You just have to do your homework.
1: Right. Well, the first question I would ask is, how do you find out who to talk to?
10: What, like once you're in the TFR?
1: Well, once you know the TFR is there and you're planning your flight and you'd like to transition through it.
10: Yeah, if you talk to ATC, it's as simple as that.
1: Okay.
10: So if you're IFR, it's going to be easy. You're already on a discrete transponder code. But if you're flight following, they'll let you know. You'll have your own transponder code, so they'll track you. It's all about knowing your intentions.
1: Right.
10: If we don't know what your intentions are, you're not talking to anybody, you're squawking 1200, then we don't really have a choice but to scramble aircrafts and then go see what you're really up to. But if you're talking to center, for example, they'll accommodate.
1: Okay. As long as I don't state my intentions, I'm going to crash on the candidate.
10: No,
1: that one probably wouldn't get you
10: or,
1: permission.
10: Oh, you won't make it. You won't even make it.
7: Definitely
1: won't even get off the ground, right?
10: Yep.
7: Well, that's the thing. The one commonality is communication.
10: Absolutely.
7: Once you declare your intentions and you're communicating with the proper people in a proper manner, life is good.
10: Yeah.
1: Well, provided your intentions match up with their goals.
7: Well, if I'm flying, my destination is to, A, have fun, and to get to where I want to go.
1: Right.
7: That's
10: safely.
7: It. Safely.
10: Yeah, safely. So, yeah, we have a job. We have to protect assets and people on the ground. So, TFRs usually are for presidential travel, a sporting event like the Super Bowl, the UN General Assembly. So all those, high-visibility events, we have to, do diligence and protect the assets and people.
1: It's kind of a bummer that we're not under the 10-mile ring, because then we might get a free air show once in a while.
7: Yeah, really.
1: And not have to answer questions.
7: Well, now, you just stated something there. I've always thought that the TFRs were basically just for large sporting events and the president. But yet you've said that they pop up all over the place.
10: Yeah, they can be used to. So there's a difference. NORAD gets involved in TFRs that involve presidential travel, high visibility events. Like I said, we're talking Super Bowl, the UN General Assembly. But you can have TFRs for if there's a wildfire. So there's going to be a temporary flight restriction area to protect the firefighting aircrafts and whatnot. So. Yeah, they're used for all sorts of reasons. We just get involved in the higher visibility one.
7: Well, I'm curious.
1: I imagine you get a lot of requests from news gathering agencies that want to fly their helicopters in and look at stuff.
10: Yeah, but then, it goes through public affairs, and if we can make it work, we can make it work. If not, it's
1: Sorry, guys, not today. Yep.
7: Well, especially with a major fire, because, there's aircraft all over those things trying to contain it. And the last thing you need is some silly organization flying their news chopper through a congested area.
10: Yeah, and getting in the way of those people who are actually doing the work.
7: And the problem being is you're dealing with all the smoke, so your visibility can be impaired too.
10: Yeah, and we all know that reduces your reaction time, so you got to be careful. And
7: it could be ugly.
1: How many pilots do you guys have? I mean, NORAD is a separate entity from the Air Force, is it not?
10: Well, it's not. It's a different command, but it uses assets from both the United States Air Force and the Royal Canadian Air Force. So we use bases all over the country where we have standby assets, like fighters that are ready to scramble within minutes to go and do the job.
1: So those are strictly assigned to NORAD, those fighters?
10: Yeah.
1: So
10: to the NORAD mission. Yeah.
1: Right.
10: Because we don't own anything, but we just... We task people to do certain missions.
1: Well, then you have to train those pilots special.
10: Correct.
1: Because your missions are obviously different than everybody else's.
10: Absolutely.
1: Okay. And then you station them around the country and say, wait for the call.
10: Yeah, absolutely.
7: What kind of airplanes are you flying?
10: So in Canada, it's the CF-18. And shortly, we should be getting the F-35. And down in the U.S.,
1: you guys are getting serious now if you're bringing in the
10: 35s. Yeah. And it's going to help because now we're going to be integrating with you guys. It will be seamless. But you are, the U.S. Air Force is using the F-15, the F-35, the F-22 in Alaska, F-16s. And then some helicopters as well. If you go in the Washington, D.C. area. The Coast Guard is helping with some intercepts as well.
7: You get Black Hawks.
1: Well, Black
10: Hawks as well, yeah.
1: Do you guys look at the flight characteristic of the targets before you decide what aircraft to intercept with?
10: Yeah, it's part of the assessment.
1: Yeah, if it's a Piper Cub putting along at 60 mile an hour, it's going to be tough to intercept with an F-16.
10: Well, they work in pair. So, yes, it's a bit more challenging, but it's doable. They have, I don't know if you saw the demonstration.
1: I did. Using a twin. That's pretty quick.
10: Yeah, but it's still not that fast compared to a fighter. But, so they work in tandem, and then there's always somebody in the back doing weaves to stay behind and keep
7: in weapons range.
10: Yep. Exactly.
1: Okay, so if it's a Cub, it's just a really big weave.
10: Yeah, exactly.
1: Like three states to the left, two states to the right.
10: They'll make it work. That's your job.
7: We've been talking to Major Mark Lefebvre here from the Royal Canadian Air Force. He's attached to NORAD, and we've been trying to avoid a fighter intercept.
1: There are people here that think we need to be intercepted, but
7: yeah, by several. several fighters.
1: But like I said earlier, we would be like, oh, look at that. I wonder if he's lost.
7: What a neat airplane. Cool paint job. Yeah. I'm Fast Eddie.
1: I'm Digital Dave, and this is EAA Radio.
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1: All right, joining us are Mike Blythe and Linda Solers from Sling.
7: Sling.
1: Now, I went and looked at this plane, and I met this young lady here, and that is an incredible little airplane. I was kind of blown away.
11: Well, thank you very much.
1: And your spokesperson here is an incredible pilot, too. She's got a heck of a story. Anyway, let's talk to us about the Sling.
12: So we founded the company in 2005. And the first aircraft we produced was the Sling 2, a two-seater, which is an LSA.
1: And that's the low wing.
12: That's the low wing, yeah. Very nice, robust. It's perfect training aircraft. I came from a flight training background, so that was how I came about deciding to make it really focused on flight training. Second aircraft was a four-seater, light four-seater called the Sling 4. That we produced that in 2011. Then in 2017, the Rotax 915 engine was introduced, and we produced an upgraded version of the four-seater called the Sling TSI, which is Sling production today, and it's our top-selling model. And 2 years ago, we launched the Sling High Wing, which is a high wing version of the TSI, flying with the Rotax 916, the brand new Rotax engine, and with the constant speed propeller. So, yeah.
1: That's kind of nice.
12: They are really great aircraft.
1: I'm with...
11: Linda.
1: Linda, jeez. I don't think I like getting in and out of a low wing when it's raining. I don't need to wash the cockpit, as she said. Yeah. And I've always liked the look of the high wing. So, that's a nice airplane.
12: Yeah. Yeah, we've had tremendous support this year. I haven't been here for 5 years, and...
1: Well, you picked a good year to come in.
12: Yeah, this year coming in is like, well, I'm blown away. Of course, we've got these fantastic aircraft on display as well.
1: Yeah, you hold your own. Don't worry. Hold your own. Composite, basically, or steel tube underneath composite? I didn't get into that.
12: Yeah, so they are aluminum. Aluminum
1: that's
12: aircraft.
1: That's close.
12: Yeah. And excepting for the high wing, it was a departure for us. We made the center part of the fuselage all composite, which is mostly carbon fiber. And the reason for that was the strength to weight ratio. It's a strutless wing, it's cantilever wing. So we need
1: to. Oh, you're right. I just realized that. I didn't notice that before.
12: Yeah, it's a real airplane, you know?
1: Yeah, well, no.
12: You don't call it an airplane here. You call it an airplane, right?
7: An airplane.
12: Airplane.
7: But it's a lot easier to get in and out of.
12: Yeah. And but otherwise, everything else is aluminum. And so, for a kit builder, of course, it's easy to work with. We make a really complete kit, and we're really proud of that. So.
11: And that also gives them the chance to have a wonderful amount of room in the cabin and a very thin fuselage structure.
1: Yeah. How quiet is it inside then? Pretty quiet?
11: Yeah.
1: No worse than any other airplane?
11: Yeah. My wonderful noise-canceling headsets.
1: Exactly.
11: But yeah, no, it's smooth, it's quiet. I like to think of the Sling High Wing as kind of the love child between a 210 and a TSI. Because
1: okay.
11: It handles brilliantly, it's nimble on the controls. I always thought to get the high wing of my dreams, I'd have to give up on a little bit of the handling characteristics that would otherwise be nice. But with this plane, you don't. You've got the solidity and the stability of a high wing, and the handling characteristics of a little fighter.
1: Now, well, I knew that word was coming.
7: There it is.
1: There it is. That's why she bought it. Useful load is quite remarkable, from what she was telling me.
12: Yeah, so I can think in kilograms. So I'm going to tell you about that in pounds.
11: Yeah, well, so it's 1,050, I believe, is the current published number for the useful load in pounds.
12: Yeah,
11: And it's a very, very capable aircraft. And of course, to do that crossing, we had 900.
1: Well, it better explain what the crossing was first, because most people won't understand that.
11: Yeah. Okay. So when I started building back in 21. there was a lot of wait time with shipping, and it was going to take like 8 months or more just to get the kit delivered. So I requested, opted, and very grateful that Sling allowed me to go out to the factory, so that, because I was concerned not only with the time it was going to take to get the kit, but if there was a part that I boogered up when I was working on it or didn't fit quite right, who knew how many months it would take to get that part, only to go back and forth.
1: Okay, now let's explain. You were here in America, and
11: yes.
1: The factory was in?
11: South Africa.
1: Okay, South, right around the corner.
11: Yeah. South Johannesburg. Well, I have the great privilege of being an airline captain, so I had the opportunity to go back and forth easily. And I'm used to long flights, so it's 15 hours from Newark to Johannesburg direct, which is just another day for me. So it wasn't a problem for me to go back and forth. So I went there, and the Sling typically has their production. They make a prototype, they freeze the design, they do a production prototype to get through the production process and make sure all that is working, and then they start production. But I talked them into letting me come and be a part of the...
1: Talked? Look at his face. I'm not sure that's the correct word.

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1: Begin as a kit builder, and it saves about 500 hours. But I built from the flat box, and I had the great good honor of being there as things were getting solidified and tests were being done, and was able to provide some input on things from handling all the way to the interior.
2: Meanwhile, in the meetings, they're going, "Hey, let's see if she can do it. If she can do it, anybody can do it." You know.
1: Well, it was wonderful, and I actually also had the opportunity to get to see and be a part of some of the stuff that the average kit builder, even if they buy a flat box, won't do. Because in the case of the Sling High Wing, the fuselage, when it's delivered, comes complete and finished. Pretty much. Not the interior and the running the lines and stuff, but the structure and what they call the top box, which is where a lot of the magic and this, you are in the presence of a legend, I'm telling you. And he has a lot of magic that happens in the top box that a lot of
2: does it say that on the drawing? Install magic now.
1: That's right. Yeah. But I had the opportunity to buck some of the rivets and on the spars, because that's where one of the great things about the Slings, they provide very, very complete kits. You don't have to manufacture anything. It's all pre-drilled. Things are really easy. They provide everything but the liquids and the tools, right?
3: Correct.
1: The jigs you get. So it's extraordinarily
2: approachable
1: kit to build. But I had the opportunity to go and do some of the layups for the composite, which the normal kit builder wouldn't do. So in addition to that, so I spent about 4.5 months over there, back and forth over a 9-month period, 5 times, and stayed on the airport and stayed in the factory. So it was just, it was a wonderful, wonderful experience. And sorry, the rest of you will never get that.
2: They learned their lesson.
1: Yes, they're not doing that anymore.
3: Actually, sometimes we get a little bit scared by customers coming to do a build at our factory because it takes up a lot of our time. But Linda was always so much fun to have around us.
2: Well, and, you picked a good one because she was already an A&P. That helped a lot, I'm sure.
3: And this bubbly personality, and really worked hard.
2: Okay.
1: And they've really become family over there. I've gone back 3 times since we made the journey back here to be involved with the factory and have some wonderful adventures. So,
2: And you had so much faith in the design that you decided to fly, 10, 20 hours, and then?
1: So we brought myself and JP came shortly after I got there to work on his beautiful tailwheel, which I highly recommend everybody come take a look at that, too. And JP had a lot more. I've been flying jets for 20 years. JP, and so last time I owned an aircraft, it was round dials, and, I was kind of out of touch with GA. JP brought with him all kinds of wonderful knowledge has much more GA flying than I do, and the tail dragger flying, great pilot. So I think together we made a terrific team. And then we decided, we have wings, and again, it was going to take 8 months or more to ship it over and reassemble. So we decided to fly it. They had tried to get the prototype to Oshkosh the year prior, but because of the COVID restrictions and 2 weeks here and blah, blah, blah, that didn't happen. So we came en masse. So it was my plane, JP's, and the initial prototype, nose wheel. And there was 2 people in each plane, and we came over up Africa. And then the big leg was from Cape Verde to Barbados, which was 2,100 nautical miles. Took us about 14 and a half hours. And we enjoyed it very much and had a wonderful, wonderful experience and proved the plane and the wonderful Rotax engine.
2: There you go. There you go. All right. Where are you here on the field?
3: We're straight opposite you here. And if you have Google Maps on your smartphone, just put Sling Island into Google Maps, and we're right opposite you over here.
2: You're right across the way.
3: The big tent. Look for Sling. That's where you'll find us.
2: All right. Well, thank you for joining us. That's a very nice little airplane. I got to give you credit for that.
3: Thank you. This
2: is Digital Dave.
4: And Fast Eddie, and I'm riveted at EAA Radio.
2: Wow.
3: Thanks very much.
1: Thank you.
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2: I am Digital Dave.
4: And I soon will be Fast Eddie here. And we have
2: soon will be. Okay.
4: Soon will be. Yeah, we're working on it.
2: And we have Mr. Joe Ricciotti from the Weather Forecasting Office, who's our friend this week because he's been doing a great job.
4: Yes, he has.
2: The weather's been nice.
4: But he's going to slip toward the weekend. It's going to get a little more humid.
2: Yeah, and I'm

0: talking about rain on Monday, and I got a long distance drive, so
1: I won't be here. So that's not my forecast.
0: It's out of your hands. Okay,
1: I'll be forecasting out west.
2: Who's going to be running? Who's going to be running the weather Ouija board on Monday? We want to talk to them.
1: I don't know the answer to that question. Nice. I plead the fifth.
0: He's good. He's real good.
2: You know what? I'll bet if we slide him a fifth, he can get us a better weather forecast.
1: There you go.
0: So you work out west.
1: I work at the Mississippi River, so west in Wisconsin.
0: Okay. So yeah, we have weather here.
1: It's not like
0: Arizona where it's pretty much given it hot, dry, sunny.
2: But it's a dry heat. No.
0: Yeah.
1: It's a dry heat.
2: What a cheesy excuse that is for warm weather.
0: How often do you prepare forecasts? I mean, two, three times a day?
1: So there's two main forecast periods a day, but for TAFs and aviation weather, it's four times a day. So the four TAFs per day for 24 hours, they go 24 hours.
2: Now, do you increase that? Do you increase the number of forecasts during the day if you're suspecting things like heavy weather, like possible tornado and supercell activities?
1: Yeah, so it's a kind of a constant update at that point when you have that severe weather, especially where you constant messaging. And if we're not reaching the end customer, then what's the point, of what we're doing? So it's always curtailing that to make sure that people understand what's going on.
2: Now, do you have a direct line to the Weather Channel so they can get Jim Cantore out there so he can stand in the middle of it?
1: No, we are in touch with the broadcast media, though. They're one of our partners, so, keep in touch. We're all trying to get the message out there to the general public.
0: Stay home. That's the message. Nobody ever listens to that one.
2: Boy, that's the truth.
1: When thunder roars, goes indoors.
2: Oh, that's pretty cool.
0: We like to walk outside and see what's going on.
1: That's the Midwest thing to do, I think.
0: Oh, yeah. Well, the house next door to me has been struck by lightning twice, so yeah.
1: Yeah, I was downtown Madison last time. There was a heavy rain. Someone was in a kayak just going down the street.
2: Yeah, kayak?
1: They're going to do that.
0: Yeah.
2: You know, here we do it with a float plane.
1: There
0: was a picture. There was a piece of video of during a hurricane, and the newscaster was talking, blah, blah, blah. And in the background, a guy goes jogging by in a bathing suit wearing a horse head. It's like, okay.
1: Oh, my God.
2: We are a country of loonies.
0: Yep. You don't have to deal with any of that, do you?
1: No, that's why I'm not on the face for TV. I'm in the back scenes. You don't know I'm there.
0: Oh, yeah, but that would be fun.
2: You're the one.
0: Official forecast.
2: You're the one crunching the numbers and drawing the little lines on the
0: map. That's right. He puts the big L.
1: And you're cursing my name, but you don't know my name. So that's good to go.
0: You're that darn weather guy.
1: Yeah, exactly.
0: That's
1: just
0: close
1: enough. Your fist.
0: Yeah. Yeah.
2: And you go home at night thinking, geez, I get paid to do this.
0: Yep.
1: Sometimes. Depends if my forecast is right.
0: Okay.
1: That's why I'm not here this weekend.
0: Are you one of those weather guys that gets really excited when the weather goes bad?
1: It's a mixed bag, I guess.
0: Yeah, some
1: right?
0: of them you're like, ooh.
1: It's a mixed bag. We like the severe weather, but we also, again, want to keep people safe. So it's a little bit of both.
0: Okay.
1: You're issuing those warnings. You know there's serious weather, but you're also doing it for a reason to keep people safe. So.
0: And hope they listen.
2: I imagine,
0: which we don't.
2: I imagine the one that gives you the worst time are the supercells, the ones that generate the tornadoes, because they just pop up almost instantly.
1: Yeah, those can be and quite devastating as well. The hardest is definitely the line of storms, so what you saw go through Chicago a couple weeks ago, because they can spawn a lot of tornadoes. There's probably maybe five or six or even more tornadoes that office found near Chicago, and the sirens were going off because there's a lot of tornadoes that are within that 60, 70-mile-an-hour winds.
0: What about when you get training storms? We sometimes have that here in Pennsylvania where they start training. It's like, whoa, another one.
1: Yeah, heavy rain. Yeah, and quickly 4 inches and then flash flooding. And you guys have the terrain, too, where it's going to turn into mudslides and roads and...
0: Yeah, well, there's some roads around us that get flooded a lot. And the trees start falling down, and it's a mess.
2: We have some underpasses that occasionally flood out down where we used to live. There was one that would get 3 feet of water.
0: Yeah.
1: Oh, my gosh.
0: I actually had video in my phone coming home on the PA Turnpike during a wicked storm where the water got up to my hood. And that's never happened on the PA Turnpike. That road usually drains nicely.
1: Yeah.
0: But it was just squirting off the hillsides and filling the road up.
1: Oh, my gosh.
0: Yeah, it was a whole bunch of us got caught in that one. Anyway, that's neither here nor there.
2: Right. But you guys, you're always looking at the weather and trying to figure out what it's going to do next.
0: That's kind of the nature of a forecast, is it not?
2: That is true. What kind of equipment are you using to put a forecast together? I mean, you know, you just can't go outside, look it up, and say, wow, it's sunny.
0: Typewriter, Scotch tape, Sharpie.
2: Weather Ouija board.
0: That's what they use to put the actual forecast together.
1: Well, sometimes we do look outside. I mean, we just looked outside today and saw there's a bigger or nicer looking cloud, a little more vertical shape to it, so maybe some showers around, but I didn't say that, not just yet.
0: Oh, that's not official, huh?
1: No, not yet. I'm not working right now.
0: Yeah.
1: But it's a lot of computer forecast models, many different different interpretations of what's going to happen. We use that radar for what's happening now, and then we kind of know or learn how to put that out in the future, in the short term. But then we have up to a 7-day forecast, so that's a lot of more forecast models and just computer
0: and trending
1: models. Yeah,
2: that's more prediction than anything else. You're kind of guessing.
1: I usually say just go to a psychic if you really want
0: right
1: if you're going to tell the future.
0: Well, they told me they know I'm calling.
1: Yeah, that's funny.
0: I mean, I guess when you're backing out to do a 7-day forecast, it's all your resolution gets a lot lower. You say highs in the mid 80s.
1: Yeah.
0: You can't say high of 86.
1: That was a question we got yesterday, which was a really good one for going further out for ceilings and visibility forecasts. And at some point, the accuracy versus providing the product is the kind of the question. If you're going to be putting something out at 10 days, if you don't, you're not confident in that, is there, should you be, you know, is that kind of a question that we, that
0: right,
1: I
0: should
1: ask
0: you
1: myself?
0: Be putting that out there? Yeah.
1: Right. Is that the message you want to send?
0: And again, of course, you can never account for pop-ups.
1: It's hard.
0: You know, they talk about the general temperature heating up, and that leaves more moisture in the air, which means more activity and more severe storms. This is what you've seen over the last 10 years, this trend towards increasing severity of storms?
1: So the trend is, I wouldn't call myself a climatologist, but with increasing moisture, they call moisture like the gas of the atmosphere.
0: Right.
1: It's the fuel. So when we get more instability, as we say, so the storms are more willing to pop up to the tropopause and produce severe weather. The other aspect of that, too, is we're better observing now. So we are seeing that uptick, but it's hard to tell one way or the other which one it is.
0: Now, the weather radar they use, the Doppler radar, can that detect, like, small hail and things like that?
1: Yeah, we use a bunch of different products within the Doppler radar. One thing we use to observe the weather is about 9 different products with just within that radar beam that goes in. It goes out and comes back in. Mm-hmm. We can tell if there's melting hail, heavy rain. It's really important for temperatures. We can interpolate the temperatures on top of it so we can see large hail, so on and so forth.
2: I was going to say, when you're down working in the Kansas area, do you ever see, like, flying witches or houses?
0: Nice.
1: We can actually, so I'm in the La Crosse office, and we can see bugs. So
0: right.
1: We see the mayfly hatches. Yeah, we log those, and some people do research with our radar data, actually.
0: Well, can you turn the power up a little bit and like, cook them for us?
1: I don't know if it would help or not.
0: Darn.
2: I'd hate to fly an airplane through that. What a mess that could be.
1: Yeah. Sometimes they have to plow them, supposedly. I've never seen
0: it. Wow. Yeah, I believe that.
1: Yeah. There's so many of them.
2: You know, I could just see it. A jet airliner gets brought down by mayflies.
0: Yeah, instead of the word birds, you'd be saying bugs.
2: Bugs, yeah.
1: It's a dirty day.
2: It is.
0: Wow. How long have you been doing this?
1: I'm 3 years. I'm from the Northeast, though, so.
0: Northeast? Where?
1: New England.
0: That's too far northeast.
1: You said wicked, so I thought I had to let you know.
0: Okay. No.
1: It's wicked cold.
0: Yeah, it's wicked cold. It's wicked cold in the winter, too.
2: Yes, it is.
1: Yeah.
0: So, are you in, like, Massachusetts, New Hampshire?
1: New Hampshire, Maine.
2: Okay.
1: Way
2: beautiful.
1: Up in the corner.
0: Yeah. We did an air show near Mount Washington. That's a beautiful area.
1: That is, yeah.
0: Anyways. The weather was good, too. Thank you.
2: We enjoyed everything about that air show except the drive there and back.
0: Yep. You've been doing this for 3 years. You've planned on doing it forever?
1: That's a great question.
0: That's not a weather question,
1: I like
0: though.
1: The aviation weather side of it. So right now we're doing that public forecast up to 7 days, and I really like the aviation side of it. So hopefully in the future that's somewhere I head. There's an office in Hawaii, so I'll be there
0: shortly.
1: Oh, okay.
0: And everybody wants to go there. Do you guys use Pyrex? Are you part of the group that gets that information?
1: We can pull it up, but more publicly, we don't get it in our own little stream or anything.
0: Okay.
1: But it is something that we use, obviously, for our forecast. We're more concerned with the ground, but obviously, if there's snow or precipitation type, It's something that we can usually gather from prior ups.
2: The weather systems that people can put in their homes nowadays, are you guys tying into those as well?
0: Yeah, Weather Underground used to do that.
1: Yeah, so we use those public websites during severe weather to see what's coming down to the ground, what the temperatures are, where the boundaries that we're looking for are, and that really helps us because the resolution of the automatic sites like here at Oshkosh isn't large or isn't fine enough for what we want to do or how we want to forecast.
2: So if you can tie into these little guys and really nail it down as to what you're looking for.
1: We can try. Yeah. It helps.
0: Yeah.
1: It helps.
0: Like you said, they can see the temperature gradients, the wind speeds and directions.
1: Yeah, so when we put out those severe thunderstorm warnings, we want to make them as fine as possible. We don't want to have to say, oh, it's somewhere in this region, because that wouldn't, you know, help you guys as much.
0: I don't know. The warnings we get are like half of southeastern Pennsylvania.
2: Yeah,
0: it's like,
2: really?
0: Okay. Just go look out the window. Yep, look, there's one coming.
2: Yep, for sure. We've been talking to Joey Ricciotti of the Weather Forecasting Office here. I am Fast Eddie.
0: And I'm Digital Dave, and this is
2: EAA Radio.
3: Here's an interview from 2023.
0: This is Digital Dave.
2: And I'm Fast Eddie. And with us today is Mark Turner from NASA.
0: NASA.
2: Our buddies at NASA. We certainly have seen a lot of NASA this week, and it's all been really good. But Mark's got a very interesting subject here.
0: It hit me that with all this talk of electrification of aircraft and everything, it's interesting to see someone still working on combustion engines and trying to make them more efficient.
2: Right, and that's
0: or in this case, turbines.
2: That's what they're doing here. They're working with what is called a high-tech engine to reduce fuel burn.
0: Did you guys work long on that name, high-tech?
4: It happened before I started at NASA. So,
0: sure.
4: And I know they were working on it for a long time, yes.
0: So you want to increase the efficiency, power, all of the above?
4: Actually, not the power. As we have these more advanced aircraft, they're getting lighter and they're getting more aerodynamic. So we actually need less thrust to carry a certain number of passengers. We're targeting this for single aisle aircraft like the 737 and A320. So it will actually need less thrust and the fan diameter will be about the same. The problem is that the core then gets smaller, and that's physics is going to tell you that means it's going to be less efficient core because you have lower Reynolds numbers and relative tolerance is going up. So the challenge is now working with industry to make sure it's actually not just maintaining efficiency but increasing efficiency. And so that's and then we're going to have a whole lot of other things with the system to make that all more efficient.
0: Okay. Are we talking about increasing the compression ratio of the core?
4: A little bit of compression ratio, a little bit of temperatures out of the combustor into the turbine.
0: Okay.
4: And then also increasing the efficiencies of the compressor and the turbine and making it lighter weight with newer materials, ceramic matrix composites.
0: Okay. I remember you guys were working on this a while back. So that is your limitation right now is materials in the hot section.
4: Yes. Well, and we cool them anyway. I mean, so you're then trading off sometimes some efficiency to keep it cool so it doesn't burn up or melt. And so you're not totally limited, but then you add too much cooling flow and you reduce the benefit of having higher temperatures.
0: Right. Ceramics are promising. I mean, you guys have probably made great strides since the last time I talked about this.
4: Yes. And working with industry, industry has some ceramic parts flying already, and the goal of this is to have them in the combustion sections that keep them lighter and more durable, and also in the turbine sections. Phase one of this project has companies looking at that right now with NASA. A lot of testing at NASA of the ceramics and the coatings that go on them, and the combined coating and CMC together is allowing for the higher temperatures.
0: Okay, now, do you have any operating models at this point, or are you still in the materials research phase?
4: There are operating models of, but still in configurations that look like turbine blades.
0: Right.
4: And in the cell. But the But also in the coupon phase to make sure that happens. But when the coupons can show their benefit, they can rapidly go into something that looks like the right shape.
0: Okay, so right now I'm assuming that most of those materials are focused on the turbine blades in the hot section and maybe stator vanes, things like that, because those are what's taking most of the heat.
4: Right, right, right.
0: So and then if you can get them to hang in there, you can crank the temperature up.
4: Right.
0: Okay.
2: Well, you know, another consideration, too, you have the turbine blades and everything, but what about the burner cans themselves? I've heard stories that with a good engine overheat, a hot start or a hung start, you can take the burner cans and you can warp them all to, well, to a really bad place.
0: To scrap.
4: Well, burner can is an old term, right? They're all annular right now. So there's no separate cans that are
0: the
4: annular.
0: Combustor. Yeah, the you're combustor. Thinking centrifugal.
2: I am thinking Sir Frank Whittle.
4: Yes,
0: yeah,
4: right,
0: that's
4: right.
0: Centrifugal.
4: That's a while ago. So it, but the combustor is incredibly important. And when we bring up the combustor, too, we're also looking a lot at sustainable aviation fuel. And so a lot of this is also making sure the combustor works 80 to 100% with the SAFs. And that's going to be important for sustainability. The efficiency gain is also there, all part of being more sustainable.
0: So after you get it to work, it's the, oh, by the way, it has to use this fuel too.
4: No. We're getting it to work with that fuel as part of this project.
0: So not even using Jet A, you're using the sustainable fuel, whatever that is.
4: We will use Jet A for part of it, and then SAF is still hard to get, so we'll demonstrate it there, but the combustor has to work.
0: Right.
4: And part of the project goal and working with industry on this is it's got to be able to work with SAFs.
0: Now, you were talking about weight savings as well as from the new materials. Is that substantial? Is it just a nice side benefit?
4: It's fairly substantial. We're doing some internal works, and it matters in terms of the overall fuel burn. It's part of that calculation right now.
0: Well, then I would also expect, like, if the rotor section, any of the spinning materials get lighter, then we can see things like reduced spool-up times, things like that, which could be important.
4: We should be able to see that. And we will see that anyway. As I mentioned, the core is getting smaller, so therefore spool-up time, less inertia anyway.
0: Right.
4: And the other thing I want to mention, that HY that in high tech is for hybrid. So the other thing we're doing is we're taking an existing turbofan and adding a motor generator to the low-pressure shaft. Right now, electric power comes off the high-pressure shaft. So we can go towards more electric aircraft, distributed electric propulsion, and we can move power from the low-pressure shaft to the high-pressure shaft. There are conditions like flight idle or descent and idle that the SFC is terrible. So we can actually improve that and some other things by having that motor generator on both shafts that we haven't been able to do before.
0: Okay. So when you say SFC, you're saying what, fuel consumption?
4: Sorry, specific fuel consumption.
0: Okay. So you're going to improve the efficiency. It's almost like turbo compound charging, but electrically. You're adding power back in.
4: Yes, exactly.
0: Okay.
4: A good analog, yeah.
0: Yeah, okay. Interesting stuff.
4: Totally. And I know this is called Gearheads, and I am one, so I can go at any level. And NASA Pavilion is open now, and it'll be open again tomorrow. And it's we have a booth on high tech, and we have a little animation that's shown on a hologram there, and so you can come up and see it. We can show you the materials, the CMC versus the current alloys that are used in the turbine. You can compare the weight just holding it with your hands, and really good demonstration.
0: Now,
4: will
0: you foresee these materials as being cheaper and easier to produce? Or you're not there yet?
4: Industry was asked that question, and I don't see them being cheaper, mainly because of how much time and effort it takes to make them all work, but comparable in price.
0: Okay.
4: So not exorbitantly more, but they're still working on it and still working on yield and things like that.
0: Okay. So we're speaking with Mark Turner from NASA about the high-tech engine. So Yeah, it would be counterproductive to have an engine that's 10% more efficient but costs twice as much.
4: We're working with industry partners.
0: Right.
4: Industry knows their bottom line is to make money. So they're not going to out cost themselves in the market. And so with the cost of fuel being more sustainable, being also going to be driven by the market, I don't see that that's a problem. NASA's working collaboratively with industry. Industry's putting their cost share into this project for everything they're doing, so they wouldn't do that if they didn't see a potential product that has to make money for them.
0: Okay. What about longevity? Are you hoping that these will last longer than the standard blades?
4: Actually, yes. That's a big part of the KPP, or key performance parameters, that is being monitored.
0: Okay. NASA has a big department of acronyms.
4: Absolutely.
0: we have to remember that.
2: Now, one of the things that you're working on here is obviously increasing the temperature in the core. Does this mean that the engine, it'll be a lot more forgiving when it comes to something like, say, a hot start or a hung start?
0: What?
4: I think the control system will be able to adapt for that.
0: Yeah, I mean, the concept of hung start, hot start with an automated starting system is probably not even a thing. The automation knows.
4: And that'll be done by industry working with how they're going to certify the future engine that actually this core will go on.
0: Okay. So increasing the temperature, to me, sounds like the fastest way you're going to do that is just put more fuel through it, but that is not the case.
4: That's not the case because it's actually now a smaller core.
0: Okay.
4: It's only going to be a little bit hotter because you mentioned the durability.
0: Right.
4: So there's a trade-off between getting that performance benefit from being hotter. We also have a higher pressure ratio and other things to benefit the performance, and the components are more efficient, too.
0: And it says in the material here, part of this is increasing the bypass ratio.
4: That's right.
0: So using
4: which
0: that,
4: made the fans actually not going to be that much bigger because we need less thrust. It's only going to be a little bigger.
0: Right.
4: But that's why the core is getting smaller.
0: Right. That's where the increase is.
4: That's right.
0: Yeah.
4: A huge amount in bypass ratio benefit. Yes.
0: That, you know, the math going on behind the scenes and everybody figuring this out must be incredible. And seeing if they think it's going to work.
4: The models that are there say that, and then we get the proposals from industry, and we collaborate those and work very, very closely with industry on all phases of this. And that industry, a NASA partnership, is very important.
0: Okay, well, NASA booth, which is on Aviation Gateway Park, correct?
4: Yes.
0: All right, go on over there and ask them questions like, when's it going to be available? And can you make me one that'll do a home build? Come on, man. All right.
4: That's my other job.
0: Yeah, okay. This is Digital Dave.
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0: This is Digital Dave, and I'm sitting down with Mark Scheuer of PS Engineering. How you doing, Mark?
5: Good morning. I'm doing great. Glad to be here.
0: As always, Oshkosh is an experience, huh?
5: It is. We've had 31 experiences so far, and we're looking forward to the next 20.
0: There you go. Now, you guys are known for making audio panels, like the little things I plug my headphones into.
5: Correct. That's what started the business.
0: Most people probably wouldn't get too excited over audio panels, thinking that they're just little boxes I plug my headphones into.
5: And they're not like me, are they? Because I get awfully excited about audio control.
0: All right. Well, let's talk about that. What's going on in audio control these days?
5: Well, you know, they're getting more and more capable. And we're finding that these audio panels can do so much that they're getting kind of complicated to use. So we started to address that in 2014 with our PMA 450. So as the capabilities became more, let's say, complicated, we wanted to make sure the pilot didn't have to use the pilot guide.
0: Right, because we're getting simpler.
5: Exactly. Me too.
0: Yeah.
5: So we introduced two products on July 25th of this year at AirVenture. And the one that I think is most innovative is the PMA 8000G with FlightMate.
0: Okay. And what is FlightMate?
5: FlightMate is a digital recorder that allows the pilot to create, for example, four oral alert announcements. We just mentioned things are getting more complicated in the cockpit. You get buzzers and ding-dongs and all sorts of audio cues, but it takes the brain a few minutes. What was that sound for?
0: Yeah, my first initial reaction is, oh, it's my cell phone, because that always makes weird noises.
5: So now the pilot can tie these electronic instruments and even buzzers and bells into our audio panel, and the pilot records whatever he wants to hear when that event occurs.
0: Okay, so you provide external trigger inputs.
5: Correct. There are four inputs that can be tied to, well, one can be tied to a voltage. Maybe there's a buzzer in the aircraft. That buzzer can be put in parallel into this one input, and as long as that voltage is there, whatever the pilot had recorded in that position, he'll hear until that voltage goes away.
0: So the warning will continue to repeat?
5: As long as that voltage is there, that particular one will continue to repeat, but when the voltage goes away, it stops.
0: Okay.
5: The other three are looking for a discrete input. Technically, when it goes from a high voltage to a low voltage, then that particular input will be announced. And, you know, typical inputs could be from engine instruments. Maybe you want to have a waypoint alert. I think the pilots can use their imagination.
0: Okay. So, yeah, as long as you can interface it to the input, then you can announce it.
5: Correct.
0: Is there a way to silence that? Like, yes, I know I've got no oil pressure, okay? Go away right now.
5: Ease of use. That's exactly what we did. So on the front panel of the 8000G, the PMA 8000G, there's a button called play. And that play button does three things. A short press will play the last recorded message from your aircraft radio. And that can store up to eight individual messages. A medium pause we'll go into the next capability, and that is scratch pad. The pilot can record checklists, emergency procedures, anything he can speak, he can store into this non-volatile memory, and there's 2.5 minutes of record capability. If the aura alert has been triggered, he just reaches and presses the play button, and it stops.
0: Okay.
5: So to make that was a long answer, but yes, the play button, and there is a remote-mounted button that can be installed for the acknowledgement.
0: Right, right, to silence the alarm.
5: Correct.
0: Because you know what's going on, hopefully. You said you could do checklists. Can you do more than one checklist, like pre-takeoff checklist, the emergency checklist, or the checklist?
5: Right. So the pilot can divvy up this 2.5 minutes in any way he wants. There is no limit. So he could have a minute-long message or a 10-second message. And it's done sequentially. So once he's finished and he listens to the message and makes sure that's the way he wants it recorded, it'll be in the system. And the next time he presses the play button, he'll hear whatever that recording was. And for me, I'm actually using it for an emergency checklist, and I hope I never have to use it.
0: Yeah, no kidding. I don't want to press that button.
5: Mm-mm.
0: Okay, and it says, the first thing it says is, since you've pressed this button, I know you're in trouble.
5: Or some variation of that.
0: Yeah, really. Let's talk about audio, the main idea here. You're taking the radio outputs and processing them and sending them off to the headphones.
5: Mm-hmm.
0: That's the main function.
5: Well, and you know, it surprises me. We make audio panels that plug and play with other audio panels, and one would think that audio panels would have good sound. And I guess I'm very lucky that we just assume that's how our audio panels should address the audio. So we have a great sounding audio system, and it enhances the overall experience because not only do we do the comms and the intercom, but of course we have this thing called Bluetooth. And in 2008, we were the first to provide Bluetooth connectivity to the general aviation pilot. And it is absolutely amazing. When you tie the audio panel to a really good headset, the audio fidelity is like being at home with a headset connected to your best stereo.
0: Well, that's the way I'd like it, especially if I'm trying to understand what the air traffic is telling me.
5: Correct.
0: I want it to be clean. Of course, I can jack my iPad in, iPod, my phone.
5: Right. So the 8000G is the first 8000 series that has the, the plug on the 8000G is for charging. So your question is, can you plug in your iPhone? Absolutely. There are external music inputs. But the 8000G now has the standard USB charger. And I also wanted to mention the fact that we introduced as well this week the new PMA 450A. And the PMA 450 has had the benefit of 2 years of pilot, or PIREPS, if you will, pilot reports.
0: Mm-hmm.
5: And we've incorporated those suggestions, every single one of them practically, and made sure that it didn't make the operation any more complicated. And in fact, we made the display about 25% larger. So it's even easier to read. The graphics display is tied to 3 soft keys. So even though the PMA-450A is our premier, most capable, do-anything audio panel, I think the pilot really never has to open up the pilot guide because he just looks at the display. If he wants to do something with the radio, he pushes the radio button. If he wants to do something with IntelliAudio, he pushes IntelliAudio.
0: Okay. Now, what's IntelliAudio?
5: I'm glad you asked. IntelliAudio is the dimensional sound that allows us, the PMA-450A is the only audio panel that allows the pilot to place COM1 and COM2 in any one of 9 unique positions. And this helps the pilot to pay attention to the radio that's important at any one instant. And we're also getting feedback at this show. We've had a couple of pilots that have lost some hearing. And because they have the ability to do near field and far field within the PMA-450A, they just come up to our booth giving us the thumbs up and saying, this audio panel is really helping me understand the radios a lot better than my old one.
0: Okay, now when you say 9 unique positions, you're talking about how we perceive as a person physically where they are. In other words, it's a straight mono feed. It just sounds like it's in front of you. It's right there. But you're using stereo imaging, sound imaging. You're able to make it feel like it's in the left corner, sitting next to you or behind you or something like that.
5: We can place it in the 9, 10, 12, 2, 3, and the near field for any COM 1 or COM 2. And that's quite unique. Now, going back to the PMA-8000G, that audio panel also has IntelliAudio, but it has only 2 positions. COM 1 will always be in the 10 o'clock position. COM 2 will always be in the 2 o'clock position. And that button on the 8000G is labeled HRTF, for head-related transfer function. You kind of asked, how do you do that? It's done by calculations. It's done by phase. So there's these computers that are generating numbers and so forth. And to keep the operation on the 8000G simple, because it doesn't have the display, we label the button head-related transfer function, or HRTF.
0: Okay.
5: That's how you turn it on or off.
0: So basically you're using some DSP hardware in there.
5: Correct.
0: Digital signal processing hardware.
5: Yes, sir.
0: Do you take the audio coming out of those comms and attempt to clean it up, enhance it, remove static and background noise?
5: Well, the fact is, as soon as the radio comes in, it becomes a digital 1 or a 0.
0: Right.
5: And yes, it's... the audio, you have to come in, Dave, come in
0: I'll
5: to our booth
0: to.
5: And have to listen to it.
0: Okay.
5: It's unbelievable.
0: It's unbelievable. And if you act now, no, just kidding. So those are your 2 main focus products right now, the 8000 series and the PMA-490?
5: PMA-450A.
0: That's close.
5: There you were, and the PMA-8000G.
0: Right. Right. And these are aimed at all aircraft.
5: Correct.
0: Homebuilt, jets, space shuttle, whatever you got.
5: We haven't been in the space shuttle yet, but we have been in Spaceship One and White Knight One.
0: There you go. That's darn close. You've been to the edge of space.
5: 328,000 meters.
0: Yeah. Did you autograph that one?
5: Bert and Mike did.
0: Oh, very cool. So you got that panel back?
5: No, it's in the Smithsonian. This is like a replica.
0: Okay, cool. Very cool. So where can we find you on the field, Mark?
5: We are in the Aircraft Spruce Building, Building A, right next to Aircraft Spruce.
0: Well, that makes sense. That's why they call it the Aircraft Spruce Building, I imagine. Anyway, I want to thank you for coming over.
5: Well, thanks for the invitation.
0: And Mark, we'll be seeing you over at the booth. And you've been listening to Digital Dave, and this is EAA Radio.
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6: Whether on the highway, the airways, or the information superhighway, you're listening to Squawk 1200. I'm Afterburner Al.
7: I'm Paul Pradecker. And Al, we've had a great day so far, and we've talked a lot about volunteerism and the support for volunteers and what EA does. And our next guest has some more information for us.
6: And once again, I can say this hour, my old friend, Wally Parson, from my Chapter 22 days.
8: Yes.
6: Way
8: it's
6: back
8: good
6: when.
8: To see you. Good to see you.
6: Yeah, I think we talked. It's been about 9 years since we talked.
8: Son and Fun, 2011, standing by a B-29.
6: Yeah.
8: It's
6: actually got a ride in that week, so that was great. Couldn't believe my luck.
8: You were lucky because it had that flat tire, too, when we were down there.
6: Oh, no.
8: Yeah.
6: Oh, no.
8: Yeah.
6: Okay. Well, and on that, I will digress for just a short moment.
8: All right.
6: On that flight that I flew with Dorothy, who was the last surviving woman who was typed in the B-29 during World War II. And so she and another pilot would fly around and to show confidence in the airplane. Was had some teething problems, engine fires, because they rushed it so fast.
8: Mm-hmm.
6: And so Paul Tibbetts sent these women around to the bases where they're training the male crews to say, you know, it's so easy, even a woman can fly it, is what she, that was her quote.
8: Matter of fact, Tibbetts personally trained her.
6: Mm-hmm.
8: He is with
6: yeah.
8: her. Yeah.
6: It was,
8: yeah.
6: It was just a cool to be on the flight with her as well. But we have you are promising a flight to one lucky winner.
8: We are.
6: And what is that aircraft?
8: The aircraft's a PA-18R. It was donated by Patriot Aviation for the EAA Foundation raffle, the great 2021 mm-hmm. Raffle. And we're very fortunate. It's a beautiful aircraft. It's commemorating the 50th anniversary EAA. Painted, the paint job on it's spectacular. It's yellow and blue and has the EAA special anniversary, 50th anniversary paint job on it.
7: Can we see it somewhere on the field, Wally?
8: Yeah, it's on the east corner of the membership center. We're right there. We have a kiosk there where you can purchase tickets. We're selling 4,000 tickets. That's the max. They're $100 a piece. And we're selling them up to August 1st. It'll be cut off is around noon. Then we will be drawing the winner at the membership center at about 3:30 on Sunday. So
6: the membership center, I think, is at the EAA Four Corners on Celebration
8: yes,
6: Way.
8: Yes,
6: so
8: yes.
6: The main convention taxiway, as you walk in, before you get to all the big metal, and some small metal, too.
8: There's yeah.
6: yeah. There is what's called EAA Four Corners, and you'll see all four corners of that walkway has EAA pavilions, and their aircraft is there.
8: Yep, yep. And I'll put a plug in for the Mustang raffle. They're mm-hmm. right next to us. So
6: oh, okay, yeah.
8: It's one-stop raffle right there at that spot.
6: So get to the EAA Four Corners and empty your pockets.
8: Yep, yep.
7: So obviously there'll be a lucky individual who will go away with that. But really this is to support all of EAA. I mean, the benefits of this.
8: The Foundation for Education, it empowers EAA to help with aviation enthusiasts and get opportunities for the members and people that are interested in aviation.
6: And I think one of the emblematic of that and a really great recent example is the fact the museum is expanding.
8: Yes.
6: And so
8: yes.
6: I'm not in the budget meetings, but I think some of this money probably would help with this. Because that what they're doing with this museum expansion is to actually flight simulators and other educational infrastructure right here at headquarters.
8: And it's, again, we've seen the results of mm-hmm. what EAA has done. And it's for the members and non-members, it's the place to come for aviation.
7: And Wally, do I understand correctly that the expansion to the museum, and as Al said, it's some simulators, it's for flight instruction, that will be open all year around, is that correct?
8: It'll be open year round, Paul.
7: Yeah, that's great.
8: Yep.
7: That's great. It's such an opportunity for people.
8: It is. It is. It's a stop that you want to be doing with your family or, kids and...
6: And I won't put you on the hook for all the details. You can go to EAA.org, and they have plenty on the museum expansion. But your role is fundraising, and I'm sure some of those dollars will go to support the educational mission.
8: Yes, very much so.
7: So what's it been like to come back? And, we missed last year. We're back this year. This looks like a normal, if not more so, EAA experience this year.
8: The response of... coming back and seeing it, it's like a big reunion again, you know.
7: It's like we've missed our family, haven't
8: yeah,
7: we?
8: Yeah, exactly. And it just has sparked that enthusiasm again, and the crowd out here has been good numbers. I mean, it's been good. We had some weather yesterday, but after that went by, they just came in, and it's really been a good show.
7: I want to know more about the airplane.
8: Sure.
7: When you go through this process and you have a plane for this, what's your selection process? How do you evaluate what to bring in and make it happen?
8: There's the evaluation of the aircraft. I'm not really involved. It's at another level, but they're donated mm-hmm. by companies or individuals to EAA, and then we go from there as far as setting up the raffle from there on their, aircraft.
7: I want one.
6: I know that he has passed on, but I just remember, I don't remember his name. But
8: Ollie McGee.
6: Ollie, yes.
8: Yes.
6: The Barker. I mean, just, yes. He just sat there and every day is out there just old school style of selling raffle tickets.
8: He had a Southern drawl. He's from the South, mm-hmm. and he had a classic Southern drawl. Bring the mamas and the papas and the brothers and the sisters and buy a ticket.
7: And he could talk all day.
8: And yeah. he could talk all day. And, what was fantastic is, when he did pass in 96, we recorded him and we put it to CD. Mm-hmm. And then we would play him, and he was here in spirit. We modified it to fit, very basic. Mm-hmm. But people said, well, where's Ollie? Mm. And they loved it. People just, he had little intros that people loved. And, if you don't want it, I'll buy it for you from a dollar. Just great stuff like that.
6: And you still have the chair?
8: The chair, that went away a few years back. But, yeah, it was an old lifeguard chair.
6: Because he's just up there, and did he have checkered pants? There's some it seemed like he had a uniform that he was always wearing. Or am I just really projecting this stuff?
8: Yeah, I don't remember the uniform, but yeah, I mean, we had a banner or something to mm-hmm. catch people's attention. Yeah. Mm-hmm.
7: So Wally, there's still time to enter the sweepstakes, and do I go by a specific place to do it? Can I do it online, or is this an in-person sign-up?
8: You can get tickets at the museum, and you can purchase at the our kiosk at the member center. And there, like I said, we're only selling 4,000 at $100 a piece, and that'll,
7: Yeah.
8: It's a good start.
7: It's good odds.
8: Exponentially, yes. Yes. Very good odds. Yes.
7: Yeah.
6: So you don't have to be present to win, but how many have been present in the past when they've won?
8: That's a good question. I think there's been maybe four people, possibly. I'd have to look, but
7: it must be if somebody's not there, and that must be the happiest phone call somebody would receive.
8: It's they're saying, is this a joke or what? But I know the first Husky we sold, the gentleman lived in Alaska, and we called, and his wife picked up, and I don't know if you remember, but we used to have the sweepstakes tickets in the magazine.
7: Yeah, sure.
6: Right.
8: She sent those tickets in, and he won. So we called. She picked up the phone. He was out in Alaska trout fishing. And the CEO of Husky was there, Avant. He says, I think I'll fly the plane up to him. He was so happy
6: wonderful.
8: that guy won.
7: Very good.
6: All right, so the raffle is still going on. Head over to EAA Four Corners and check out the airplane. Wally, thanks very much for joining us.
8: Hey, thank you for having me today.
6: Nice to see you again.
8: Good seeing you.
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10: Welcome back to Flight Plan. Bob, the home builder, Bob Collins and I are talking about sort of home building, coursing through the veins of what it means to be part of EAA. So knowledge and information is one of those things that kind of fuels all of the things that people tend to do here. And you had firsthand experience with the Sport Air workshops. Talk about that.
11: Well, I should mention, first of all, I flunked shop in high school. And that one bugged me because guys don't flunk shop in high school. And so that one bugged me for decades, well into my 50s. And so a part of the home building project was to kind of, it really was therapy for that. And in experimental building and home building, I mean, the very certification process or the very process under which it's licensed is recreation and education. And so you're building a plane, you want a plane out of the deal. But you're building a plane because you want to build a plane and you want to know what's involved in building a plane.
10: Not because you already know how to build a plane.
11: That's right. You know, God bless those that know all of that stuff and are engineers and can do their own panels and everything else. But most of us are just kind of struggling along trying to learn. And so I took, I think I had two Sport Air workshops. One was Introduction to RVs with Ken Scott from Vans, and they teach you how to rivet, and which is pretty important, and to do all that sort of thing. And there was no way I would have been able to build a plane without doing that. Or I could have tried, and I would have been purchasing more parts, because there's no way if you're not educating yourself through either these workshops or some friends or an EAA chapter that you can do that. And then the other one was an avionics workshop with Dick Kohler, who you probably see writes a lot of the articles and how-tos and does a lot of the home builder tips on the EAA website. And in both of those courses, which at that time were two-day courses, you came in on, well, actually three, you came in on Friday and left on Sunday. I was the last student in both of those courses finishing up my little project, which is pretty much the story of my life.
10: So. Now, was that because you were taking longer?
11: It was because I wasn't very good. And so I tried to get it out of my system, so I didn't bring that back to the plane project. But like I said, it took 11 years, so it wasn't because I was real smart.
10: So talk a little bit about the structure of a Sport Air workshop for people who haven't been to one.
11: Yeah, they've changed a little bit. I think it's down to 2 days now, but we would come in on Friday, and we'd stay over here at the very nice Hilton and think, gee, what's that like staying there during Oshkosh? And you get together on Saturday morning, you get your little syllabus, and it's completely hands-on, at least, you know, with the metalworking shop that I took. You get a partner, and you get a rivet gun, and you learn how to deburr and cut and why you need to deburr, you know, a hole that you drill in sheet metal, and how do you make a knife. And at the end of it, you end up with a project. They might be using the toolboxes now that they're making, but at my time, they made a little aileron. And so over the course of the weekend, you're making this little aileron, which pretty much is all, constructing that is pretty much all of the construction you're going to do in one form or another, mm-hmm. whether you're going to do everything you're going to need to do on your plane you're going to do on that weekend. And at the end, you end up with this little tiny aileron, which, of course, you take home and show your wife, hey, look what I made, you know, and it was very much
10: second grade all over again.
11: It was the same thing with the electrical avionics workshop. You make a complete circuit. And you end up with what was basically a dimmer switch, you know, uh-huh. And then you take that home after your weekend, and you show your wife, and if you're lucky and you're married well, she's very enthused about that.
10: But it probably does not become a paperweight or
11: it sits
10: on the coffee table in the living room.
11: No, it doesn't. It goes out in the workshop, and I think most people are like me that was the first. That was the first thing they built is for an airplane. So it ends up in the shop somewhere. And then at some point, you got to clean the garage or whatever you're building it out, and it goes out into the trash. But, you know, I drove home from Oshkosh back to St. Paul, and I had that that thing on the right seat, and I was touching it as I drove home, you know. And I built that, you know, and that's the same, the thrill that you got out of that, and, you know, I understand now that it's not that big a deal, is the same thrill you get at the end of your plane project, and or every part of your plane project, and you step back and you say, I built that. And over time, that doesn't become much of a big deal to you, but you take anybody off the street, any of your friends, and you show them a plane, and you say, I built that, and they can't believe it.
10: Well, I got to confess, yesterday afternoon during the air show, one of the acts at the end, near the end of the show, was Vans Air Force.
11: Oh, yeah.
10: And so talk a little bit about what that group is and how
11: well,
10: they came to
11: be. Well, there's several groups within Vans. It's a very tight community, very, very diverse community. There's thousands of folks now, most of which congregate around Doug Reeves' Vans Air Force site, which is a terrific site. But this goes back to what I said about the background of people. There's a lot of military folks in there that flew tight formations as part of a military flying, and they started up Team RV, basically, which is actually, I think, a combination of different formation groups. And they're very rigid and very disciplined. And I watched them last night. They've been to air shows in which the Blue Angels were there, right? And the Blue Angels stopped to watch these guys and women, too, by the way. And it's all very precise and it's all very precision. And it's not my kind of flying. Because I have a hard time holding altitude.
10: But it's about a dozen folks who have built their RVs and fly them in precision and in aerobatic.
11: Yeah.
10: So a subset of those aircraft are aerobatic.
11: The 7 is aerobatic. I think the 6 is aerobatic.
10: Yep.
11: The 9 is not. And the 8 is. And
10: right.
11: So
10: the ones who are flying the non-aerobatic planes are just doing tight formations with smoke on and all that sort of thing. And I thought...
11: And they go all over the place. And
10: to know that these guys watched aerobatics as before they built, as pilots before they built, and thought, wow, wouldn't it be cool to fly here someday? They go off, they build an aerobatic RV.
11: Yeah.
10: They formed this unit, and yesterday they premiered as aerobatic performers at Oshkosh.
11: Yeah,
10: a beautiful
11: they're really good guys too. And I was just thinking, James Clark from South Carolina was mentioned in Air Venture Today. Today he's one of the this guy, he's got a master's from Harvard and a PhD from MIT, or maybe it's the other way around. And he's a really fascinating person. They're really good. They're really good. And I saw him last night. They all had their shirts on. You know, the RV community really respects those guys.
10: Oh, well, yeah. How proud does that make you to see those folks do it?
11: Yeah, it's like everything else. It's like, I wish I could fly like that.
10: Oh, well.
11: I've never had much, even though the 7A that I built can be used for light aerobatics, I've never had the desire to go upside down or any of that stuff.
10: That's great. Well, it gives you a goal, right?
11: Intentionally, anyway. So.
10: Okay, Chris in Illinois has gotten in touch with us. Couldn't make it this year, but I'm enjoying listening to all of you and watching the webcams at the same time. I feel I'm there. Well, you know what? I was in exactly that same boat in 2007, I think it was, when I couldn't be here, but EA Radio helped me feel like I was there.
11: We can come get you, Chris. You're only in Illinois. I could be down there in an hour?
10: Yeah, and you've almost got the 40 hours.
11: That's true. You're good. Yeah, I'd bring you down in a Chevy Cavalier.
10: Okay.
9: Here's an interview from 2024.
12: Good morning. Live from the Ron Scott Communications Center, this is From the Stand. Two pilots who have had the privilege of flying That's All Brother, the C-47 from the Commemorative Air Force that actually led the D-Day invasion, and also participate in the 80th anniversary celebrations that took place back in June. So Kurt Lewis, T.J. Cook, welcome to the show.
13: Thank you. Thanks. Good to be here.
12: All right. Kurt, tell us a little bit about your background in aviation.
14: Well, I grew up in Rockford, Illinois. Airport bum flying gliders with my dad, and was lucky enough to learn to fly airplanes out of Poplar Grove, Illinois. That still to this day is one of the few places I know of that you can rent a electric hand-prop J3 Cub. You can still do your first solo and whole rating in that. So I think, you know, my background growing up flying gliders and tailwheel airplanes made transitioning into warbirds kind of a natural thing.
12: Okay.
14: Once I got the availability.
12: Good. And you're flying for an airline now?
14: Correct, yep.
12: And overseas flights as well, right?
14: Yep. The ocean crossings in the airline are a little less workload intensive than doing it in a C-47, but it made me appreciate what we have for sure. Yeah.
13: That's true. A little warmer, too.
14: Yeah, a little warmer. Yeah, the electric feet heat was nice. Yeah.
13: There you go. TJ, what about you? Yeah, I started flying when I was down in Corpus Christi, South Texas, when I was 16 years old, working at an FBO, washing airplanes, trading, you know, washing airplanes for flight time. Yep. Went to the Air Force for 25 years, and then currently fly a G650.
15: Okay.
13: And then do the C-47 and the B-25.
15: Good, good. What did you fly in the Air Force?
13: Did transports. I did Air Force C-21s, which is Lear 35s, right. C-141s. Then I went up to Washington, D.C., flew Gulfstreams, Boeings, a lot of different airplanes up in D.C.
15: Wow. Pretty good. So, Kurt, you actually were with the tour the entire time, from getting gathered on the East Coast, going across, and coming back.
14: Yep.
15: That was quite a stretch of days that you were with that airplane.
14: Yeah, it was quite a stretch. We left San Marcos, Texas with That's All Brother on May 29th, and I think I got back to the U.S. on June 28th. So we had flown for 2 or 3 weeks around the U.S. before we even started about the international crossing. You know, we went through Atlanta, spent some time in Virginia Beach doing rides, and

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1: Some of the different places, where were you visiting?
2: Yeah, we on arrival, most of our operations, like I said, were out of Northfield there. The Shuttleworth Collection, just mm-hmm. northwest of there, hosted us for a weekend event. A really cool private grass strip with some of the most unique and impressive all-flying, you know, collection of examples of airplanes you'll ever see. So that was a really cool experience, just getting to actually fly into there instead of visit it by car like most people
1: right.
2: End up doing. And then we did some operations at Duxford, I think the weekend after that, involving paratroopers and, you know, all the other performers and stuff that, you know, we were used to seeing stateside, but stuff right. that you can only see over there that doesn't make the crossing.
1: Right. And was that where the infamous grass picture came from? I don't know if
2: you've
1: made the rounds on Facebook and a few other places.
2: Yeah, yeah, that was in Shuttleworth. They realized, hey, we need a place to park five C-47s, and they just mowed down some taller brush to kind of extend their ramp size, but they didn't give it time to blow away or pick it up very well. So the grass was pretty soft, and we were using a lot of power, and it stirred up quite a bit of that. And every time we'd run the engines, we'd have to scoop the oil coolers out. And even on departure, we would start the engines, taxi out to the runway, and then shut the engines down and have someone scoop the grass out of the oil coolers to make sure we had good cooling on takeoff. And I guess our mechanic just said that, you know, after returning to San Marcos, they gave it another, you know, pretty deep inspection yep. before we brought it up here, and they're still finding grass in parts of the, you know, in the back of the engine cowls and wedged in places back there. So,
1: TJ, you brought the airplane back home. You've been out on tour with it. Kind of let folks know what that experience is like when That's All Brother shows up in an airport.
3: Yeah, it's really humbling. It's the history of this airplane. It's just a very significant piece of American history, and it didn't really hit me until after I got checked out flying the airplane, flew it for a little while. And then the history of the airplane really kind of, it soaked into me. And we were doing this one tour stop last year, and we're just letting guests go through the airplane. There was this young lady with two young kids. She walked in the airplane. She's coming back down. She had tears in her eyes. And I kind of looked at it going, okay, are you okay? Are you hurt? You know, did you hit yourself? And she just stopped. She goes, I'm just soaking in the history.
1: Yeah.
3: And that kind of set me back. And so it's a neat opportunity for us to be able to go around the country sharing the history of this airplane.
1: Yeah. And still a few veterans are able to come out and see the airplane as well?
3: Yeah. You know, because I've seen a 99-year-old radio operator come out. Kind of a neat story is this guy flew over the hump. He yeah. said he quit counting at 100 missions. This is Birmingham, Alabama. This guy came up. He's kind of slow to walk. He had a stroller, barely got up in the airplane. He goes, I want to go to the cockpit. We're like, yes, sir, come on up. He did a couple steps. He's like, I just can't do it. So he sat down, his family around him. We're just listening to his stories. And Steve, after about 5 or 10 minutes, he goes, I'm going up to the cockpit. He got up there and went straight to the cockpit, stayed up there about 20 or 30 minutes. And the family's kind of looking around going, wow. I mean, he just like took off. Then he came back down. We got him off the airplane. He's sitting in a golf cart. He closed his eyes. His hands are shaking. He had a smile on his face. And we're like, just listening to him. He's like, I feel the vibration. So it kind of took him back to what he was doing during the war. So yeah. The veterans are just a great experience when they come out and see these airplanes.
1: Absolutely. That's All Brother. Will it be here the rest of the week?
3: You'll take that one?
2: Yeah, we're. I think just this afternoon we're repositioning it from Boeing Plaza here, taxiing it up to Warbird, so you'll
1: okay.
2: be able to see us there. We'll have our PX out. You can buy shirts and hats and coins
1: all
2: and
1: right.
2: stuff like that. Help support the operation. And then tomorrow morning, Friday morning, we're flying up to Appleton to conduct ride flights Friday and Saturday morning. So the plan for that is you'll see us flying overhead
1: okay.
2: on each of those ride flights too, like some of the other bombers and stuff have been doing.
1: Sounds
2: and
1: good.
2: And then on Sunday, we leave from Appleton down to the National Museum of the U.S. Air Force,
1: oh.
2: where we're actually landing. Not at, you know, everybody thinks we mean Wright Pat or Dayton, but no, we're
1: no.
2: landing at Wright Field, like
1: yes.
2: the museum behind, the runway behind the museum.
1: Very good.
2: Which is going to be a really special event, too. So
1: excellent. How can people keep up to date with That's All Brother?
2: Yeah, our main website's thatsallbrother.org. You can find us on Facebook.
1: Yep.
2: And we post all of our tour stops and yep. updates and links to buy ride experiences and stuff like that, as well as any updates if we're adding, you know, stops on there would be the best way to keep in touch with us.
1: Yep. All right. TJ Cook and Kurt Lewis from the Commemorative Air Force and That's All Brother, the C-47 that led the aerial invasion on D-Day, June of 1944.

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3: This is Digital Dave.
4: And Fast Eddie. In front of us here, we have Al Bosco and Mike Conti. Actually, it's Captain Al Bosco. Mike, I don't know your rank.
5: I'm a major.
4: You're a major.
3: Wow.
4: Brass.
3: They're making them young these days.
4: They are, aren't they? Well, this is very cool. Well, gentlemen, you guys are involved with UAVs. UAVs. Unmanned aerial vehicles. I'm thinking unmanned aerial vans. I don't know why.
3: Wow.
4: But you guys are heavily involved in UAVs. Now, which UAVs are we talking about? There's a bunch of them out there.
6: Well, first off, in the Air Force, we don't use the term UAV anymore.
3: Uh-oh.
6: We actually call them RPA, or remotely piloted aircraft, and we do that for a specific reason, because we want to make sure that everybody out there is aware and realizes that although there's not a physical person in these aircraft, they are piloted. So we are actually physically
3: flying. That's
6: right.
3: Flying. They're not running around without a brain connected to them.
6: Absolutely. But the systems that we're talking about, the Air Force does operate a host of systems ranging from the very small handheld systems to the very large, the Predator, the Reaper, and the Global Hawk. But primarily we operate the larger systems.
4: All right, let's talk about these three aircraft. Now, you have the Predator. Everybody knows about the Predator and the fact that it is capable of carrying limited weaponry. And the Global Hawk, we've heard a lot about that one too, but this new one, the Reaper, what is this thing all about?
6: Well, the Reaper is actually the next generation of the Predator. We call it the Predator's big brother. The Predator, as you know, is about the size of a Cessna 172, about a 2,000-pound airplane. The Reaper, on the other hand, is in the 10,000-pound class, much bigger, much more capable. It flies twice as fast, twice as high, and carries 10 times the payload as the Predator. In fact, it carries up to 3,000 pounds of ordnance. However, the primary mission of what we're doing with these systems is gathering intelligence, surveillance, and reconnaissance. So we're out there getting video, full-motion video, for the battlefield commanders and the troops on the ground to help them make battlefield decisions. It does carry weapons. If we need to engage a target, we have the capability to deliver a precision kinetic effect.
3: Well, I like that term, kinetic effect.
4: Yeah, well, basically,
3: means they blow stuff up.
4: It's a guided bomb. If there's a bad guy out there, you have the capability not only to identify him, but to relay the information to just about everybody else that needs to know this, and then take him out.
6: Yeah, I mean, they're getting this information real time.
3: Right,
6: so we're getting
3: real-time
6: video
3: download.
6: And everybody can get it. I'm globally connected, so I've got as much information as I want. And the cool thing about these systems is that I've taken the human being out of the actual aircraft and displaced them to another location. So now I can keep this aircraft airborne indefinitely, conceivably, and I have a long time to just watch and develop a complete battlefield picture, which gives me great situational awareness.
4: Well, how long is the Reaper able to, say, linger on target?
5: For about 16-plus hours, the Predator can linger for 20-plus hours.
4: How much fuel is that thing carrying?
5: Well, for the Predator, it carry about 600 pounds of gas, avgas.
4: Wow.
3: It's not all that much.
4: Yeah, but that's a good lingering capability.
3: It can linger longer than the pilot. That's what I want to know. Do you guys actually do shift changes in the middle of a flight?
5: Yes, we do. There's actually a few crews involved. We have a crew overseas that will take off and land via line of sight link. Then they'll hand it over to crews in the United States who will rotate through a ground control station to fly it for its 20-plus hour mission.
4: Now, are these flown locally or are they flown via satellite through another location?
5: When they're on their mission, being flown from the United States, it's done via satellite with about a two-second delay.
4: Wow.
3: That's standard for geosynchronous orbit delay.
4: Yeah, well, it's incredible that we can do this because, obviously, it takes a lot of the human element out of it. And I don't want to say that the aircraft is sacrificial, but if the airplane does have a problem, you don't have a pilot to worry about.
3: Well, you know, these guys are the only ones that can go to the bar after a day's work and say, yeah, I had a bad day, man. I got shot down.
4: So when you're flying these things, I'm assuming that it's very much like first-person view simulator, say like Microsoft Flight Simulator?
5: Yes, it is. It's with the Predator and the Reaper, it uses a control station where you have a control stick, a throttle, rudder pedals, tow brakes.
3: Barker Lounger.
5: And I wish it were that comfortable. It, you have several screens that you're looking at. You have a map where it shows your aircraft over the ground. You have a heads-up display where you're looking out the front of the airplane or using the payload, which is underneath the airplane, look down at the ground. And then you have a couple of screens down below with all your telemetry.
4: Well, how much surveillance equipment are you guys allowed? How much surveillance equipment can you carry?
6: I'm not sure I understand what exactly.
4: We all know that you guys have got cameras on board as well. Do you have listening devices for, like, cell phone communications, radio broadcasting, or anything like that? Combat communications between the bad guys?
6: Unfortunately, I can't let you trick me into
3: talking about that.
4: Sorry. Classified information.
3: Does the plane have a bathroom on it?
4: Yeah.
3: Let's get the important questions.
4: All right. We obviously can't do that because we don't want to let the bad guys know full capability. So, neener, neener, bad guys, if you're listening.
3: And the other thing, the other major operating... the thing also is very stealthy because of its size, and it's a single engine, right? So that's another one of your operational parameters.
5: Right, with the altitudes that we fly at, we watch folks on the ground. They have no idea we're up there.
4: What are your normal operating altitudes?
3: High.
6: For the Predator, operating in around 25,000 feet. For the Reaper, up to 50,000 feet. And the Global Hawk, of course, that's our super high altitude imagery intelligence gathering platform, so it's operating up around 65,000 feet.
3: So it's landed on the moon.
4: There's no way that the bad guys are going to know that they're there, much less get the opportunity to take a shot at them.
6: That's one of the benefits of using these systems, because we're able to operate them continuously around the clock, and operating at high altitudes, they're very quiet aircraft, so the bad guy just doesn't even know we're there.
4: And then all of a sudden, things go really bad for them.
3: Let's talk about redundancy on board the systems. Obviously, you're flying this thing from 5 thousands of miles away, wherever your command post is. Something goes wrong aboard the aircraft. There better be some extra switches you can flip to try and bring it back.
6: I'll let Mike go ahead and talk to that one.
5: There's this redundancy with the avionics. There's redundancy in the control system as well. There's also contingencies where if the link is lost with the airplane will return overhead so the folks overseas can catch it and land it.
6: Nice. And that's actually an important point to make, just not only operating overseas, but our goal, because there's just such explosive growth with these systems, that we're working with the FAA to integrate these systems into the National Airspace System. I know the general aviation community has some concerns with that, and that's why we're here. We're here to explain, what we're doing and alleviate those concerns. But we've got the mechanisms in place, and these systems are robust, and they're safe, and they're getting better every day. So,
3: well, let's look at it from the standpoint, though. You've got a limited field of vision on the camera of your optical vision. You're flying an aircraft that's mainly designed to watch ground targets. It's not designed to look out for me and my 150, and I can't see a house coming at me. So how do you guys handle that? Do you have an onboard radar that picks up airborne targets?
5: We don't have onboard radar. However, that same payload that we use to look at targets on the ground, we can use to search for other aircraft. And I just want to caveat that's with the Predator and the Global Hawk. And if you come over to the FAA safety pavilion back in booth 6, we'll show you a video of us tracking aircraft, actually 4 F-16s, like the one that just took off,
3: from burner.
5: Over 20 miles away. So unlike the human eye, we do have the ability to zoom in with the Predator and Reaper. We have infrared where we can see things at night. So there really is quite a robust capability to sense other aircraft using the payload on board. Now, in addition to that, the Global Hawk, although it doesn't have the capability to actually look for other aircraft, they have a system in their ground control station where they have a screen that is a repeater of a radar screen where they can see all the folks that are squawking around them, and they have a temporary flight restriction set up over where they take off and land, and they can see if anyone's getting ready to violate that TFR. It actually gives the crew quite a bit of situational awareness.
6: That's in addition neat. To that,
3: that is good.
6: Some of the technologies the Air Force is working on developing is an airborne autonomous sense and avoid solution, to where our aircraft are going to have appropriate sensors to where we're going to be able to see cooperative and non-cooperative traffic, and the airplane will know where they are and make appropriate corrections.
3: So in case you guys on the ground don't spot it, or the 2 second delay works against you, it can make a decision on its own.
6: Absolutely.
4: Wow. I can't imagine the kind of technology that it takes, but just to, you know,
3: it's not built by Toyota, I hope.
4: No, it
3: just
4: isn't.
3: Just kidding, Toyota.
4: And, you know, to be honest with you, gentlemen, I've been flying our, RPAs, remotely piloted aircraft, since 1979. I'm an avid RC pilot. Do you find that a lot of your pilots are also flying radio control models as well?
5: Well, I can talk to this one. I've been flying RC airplanes since 85. And believe it or not, there aren't a lot of parallels between the two. I thought that growing up flying RC airplanes that this RPA thing, I was going to be a good fit for it, just based on my experience with that. But really the only parallels are you're outside the aircraft and you're doing everything visually. With our control, as you mentioned before, it's first person looking out the front of the airplane. With the RC airplane, of course, with the planes I grew up flying.
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3: Of course.
4: Yeah, no kidding. A low-cost Air Force.
3: We won't talk to them about your precision targeting incident where you actually put a model airplane through someone's front door on their house.
4: Sorry, the backup system failed. You should have heard the insurance company on that one. Mm.
1: Were you in Oshkosh in 2022? Here's an interview from that year.
7: Squawk 1200, I'm Fareed Gio, along with Paul Prydecker. I was about to say the other Paul. I'll just keep it together. Joining us right now is Camilla Turrieta. She is the chair of the President's Diversity Committee for the Airline Pilots Association.
8: Camilla, we've had lots of conversations this week already, but over the previous years about getting more people into aviation. And not just talking about pilots, but certainly that's one segment, but mechanics, flight attendants, dispatchers, everything associated with aviation. Would it be fair to say that if we could address the diversity issue, we could address growing the population of aviation enthusiasts and career makers?
9: Thank you, Paul, for the question, and happy to be here. One of the things that we really need to look at is visibility. And over the last couple of years, I mean, I'm an example of that, that the lack of visibility of minorities and people from underrepresented backgrounds has been an issue. We really need to address the issues of seeing people of color, seeing people of different backgrounds in literature. When I came to the United States in 1997, I didn't speak a word of English. I had a portable translator with me that I took to the library, but I never saw anything or anyone that looked like me in literature. So it's really hard to get into the profession, and finding ways to close that gap is working with organizations such as, obviously, you may have had them here, but the Organization of Black Aerospace Professionals is an example where they're reaching out to the communities, they're partnering up, giving scholarships, and giving that visibility to others to get into the profession, know that it's a profession that is accessible, that it's a viable profession, and it's available to you. But here's the resources that you need to actually get into the profession.
8: So I just heard you say scholarships, because obviously financing has been a barrier to entry. And now we see airlines, for example, United and American and Delta have their own programs now, which look a lot like ab initio programs, where they have the opportunity to reach out to underrepresented communities. And I think that's a great start. But I'm sure there's more that can be done.
9: It's a great start. I agree with you with that. There are ways to finance. And one of the things that we talk about in diversity and inclusion, it's not just race and gender, but we talk about diversity traits that may affect people, such as the socioeconomic status barriers that most of us have to overcome. I just spoke to a young lady who, you know, I gave a presentation about landing an aviation scholarship at the ALPA booth, and I said, here's the barriers you overcome, but you need to increase the amount of volunteer work and community service. But she's like, I'm working two jobs. How do I even fit this into my schedule? And I said to her, you know, you that takes over in your resume. Your work experience is your real life experience, and this

0: it's what you have to give. So when we talk about breaking financial barriers, yes, it's a start with the ab initio programs, but there's also ways to do that. And that's by increasing our Title IV funding, recognizing that flight students should have the same opportunities to get the same loans, subsidized, unsubsidized loans from the government. So there are so many different things that can be explored, but we're just starting. And I think that once we get into the right path of opening the profession as accessible within the federal government, many more people will come.
1: Well, and we had a guest earlier today, and we were having this conversation. When's the right time to start and to trigger the interest? In my work in the airlines, it used to be, well, we'd say, well, you know, we need to go to the colleges. But we need to start sooner than that, don't we?
0: We do. In my example, I became interested in aviation when I was 7 years old. It was the flight that took me from Chile to the United States. I still remember that flight because I was so upset of leaving my family, coming to a new country, that the flight attendants noticed. And they're like, you want to come up to the flight that can meet these pilots? And I said, absolutely. I didn't know what pilots were or flight deck. And I walked up there and they showed me buttons. They showed me their, you know, uniforms and said, hey, you want to try this oxygen mask? I'm like, oh, yeah, that's cool.
1: So, sounds fun.
0: Yeah, now yeah. I know how, you know, you need to clean it. Yeah. But it's one of those things that it needs to start at an early age. For me, it was 5 years old. For others, maybe their teenage years. But we have to start reaching out to that younger generation. And that's what ALPA is doing, too. It's reaching out and working with our education committee to reach to that younger generation. I mean, we just went to speak to 13 classes of kindergartens about the piloting profession. So we're starting very young with that.
1: Wow. I hope they have a lot of some allowance money. You know what I mean? Right. Great.
2: We're speaking with the Airline Pilots Association's Camilla Turrieta, who's the chair of the President's Diversity Committee. What are some of the things that children you interact with say are their barriers? What have they communicated to you?
0: Some of the things that we see, especially when we reach into inner city schools, I come from an inner city school in Jamaica, New York, is the visibility. I mentioned that earlier, but it's something that we need to get pilots out to these communities. We have a high, you know, percentage of our pilots, of our ALPA pilots, who are volunteers, and they reach out to schools. So that visibility, if you can see it, you can be it.
1: Does ALPA manage that?
0: We have a designated education committee who keeps track of the volunteer base. Uh-huh. And once we get requests, we send supplies, we send volunteers, and we send the resources that they need for these kids. So see it, be it. But also one of the issues there that we've touched on is those financial barriers. You know, we're talking about families that are making $20,000, $25,000 a year. And when you see the flight training cost of $100,000, $150,000 for an overall training cost, it's like, how do I get there? I can barely pay my rent. I can barely survive. And, you know, over the summer, these kids are going to public schools to get free lunches because parents can't afford to get them, but now you want to become a pilot. How do we break down those barriers? That's what I hear.
1: Are the public schools in inner cities, do they have curriculum on aviation? Or is that missing?
0: In New York City, we're really lucky to have that. In other parts of the country, absolutely not. So I'll use New York City for example. When you are going into high school, say, this is why we need to start young. Because in middle school, you're applying for high schools, and every high school or most high schools in New York City are themed. You want to be a lawyer. You want to be a nurse. You want to be a cook, a chef. You go to a high school for that. And in my case, I went to a high school that had an aviation program. That was August Martin High School. So every Thursday, they took us flying. And, you know, when I graduated, I had 40 free hours of flight time. And that's one of the things that I hope that schools throughout the United States are able to incorporate in their curriculum, STEM-based curriculum so that kids can see these programs, but they can also see themselves as being part of the piloting profession.
2: I actually graduated from a high school that had a program. This was 32 years ago, but it launched me out there, and so I'm glad to hear that there's, you know, that there's other programs that are getting people started early. When you send ALPA representatives or pilots from the Education Committee out to these schools, do you try to get pilots that look like them, or you're just trying to get pilots out there to see it be it?
0: That's the hope of this committee, mm-hmm. and that's why it's one of the reasons why it was created, so that we can make recommendations. Of course, we're not going to leave a school hanging if we don't have a pilot that looks like the mm-hmm. demographics there. But one of the things that we did with the Education Committee was geoplot the last 5 years of every single ALPA visit in the United States and Canada, so we can see where we have been and where we haven't been. And I will tell you, it was very surprising that one of the most unvisited areas in the United States was the Midwest. We need a larger presence sure. to get out there, and it's so many different demographics, but one of those barriers that we're seeing is that socioeconomic barrier in the Midwest.
1: So, first of all, we all appreciate everything that ALPA is doing, but are you also coordinating with the other pilot associations to try to preach the same story so that you could get their participation as well?
0: Not as of right now. There is any talks amongst any pilot unions needs to be coordinated yeah. with our ALPA president, but there are curriculums in place to train our current members or committees about diversity and inclusion, and that's where we Perfect. Actually yeah. talk. But when it comes to the future of the generation or reaching out to these kids, not as of yet.
1: Okay.
2: Tell us a little bit about your presence here at AirVenture, because you're already talking about how you were interacting with some people if they're looking for information, even with their resume.
0: Oh, yes. So my presence here is to represent the Diversity and Inclusion Committee with ALPA. I didn't mention this earlier, but I am a JetBlue Airways pilot. I fly the Airbus 320-321. So I'm here, you know, meeting members and future members, but also giving the presentation of landing an aviation scholarship. Some of the things that we cover there, and it's been really well received, so many people have attended and asked questions, is about how do you start early building that resume as a high school student? How do I apply? What are the common mistakes? Who do I ask for letters of recommendation? I mean, we're very familiar with them in the airline industry, but kids, how do you get your pilot in command voice to say, I need a letter? Can you attest my character so that I can have the best chances at winning the scholarship? So we've had great conversations over the last couple of days.
2: Camilla, thanks very much for joining us.
0: Thank you.
2: Camilla Turrieta is the chair of the President's Diversity Committee at the Airline Pilots Association. 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
3: This is Drone Zone at EAA Radio. We're back here with Matt and Ben. And we have a text question, and it's an excellent one. What kind of drones are public safety predominantly using?
4: I'm so glad you asked.
5: Yes.
4: So typically they're using DJI equipment. You know, DJI, as you guys know, is, you know, about 80% market share right yeah. now. And there's one sitting right here on the table. you know, they really make the best equipment for the price. I mean, I think there's some really good stuff out there that's not DJI. But to be honest, you know, most people can't afford it. You know, Lockheed makes a great bird. You know, Ariane makes a great bird. I mean, we're talking north of $40,000, $50,000 for these things.
3: Yeah.
4: So typically DJI, and then within the DJI product line, it's kind of all over the map. So if you need all the guns out, you know, you're talking about the Matrice 210. We can put thermal on there. We can put zoom on there. It's weather resistant, can fly 50-mile-an-hour winds. In fact, we actually do some work for the Weather Channel, and Ben actually flew in Hurricane Irma last year.
5: Irma. We think we were the first drone to broadcast live from the eye of a hurricane.
6: Nice. Yeah.
3: Well, this is the year of the hurricane yeah. hunter. So
4: yeah. So we talked to those guys actually yeah. already.
6: I did see a video of the Matrice 210, and they said it was 45-mile-an-hour sustained wind, and it was just hanging like
4: yeah.
6: this.
4: Yeah. yeah. No, it's amazing. I mean, it's really amazing to watch. And then you know, it's water resistant, so you can fly it in the rain, and mm-hmm. And the cameras are too. Some of them cameras
6: heated
4: are.
6: Batteries. I heard right.
4: Yeah. Mm-hmm. So self-insulated. yeah. So I mean, that's kind of the workhorse. You know, it's all also pretty expensive as well, too. So if you're looking for something smaller, you know, we also have guys using, you know, Sparks and Mavics and things like that. Because especially if you're talking about like a SWAT situation or a hazmat situation, you want something tiny you can fly into a window, through a window, not into a window. You know, something like that is really useful for them.
7: I've seen a lot of Mavics used for bridge inspections. They're small enough to come up in between the girders and such like that. And the Matrice is hardened radio.
6: The Matrice is super hardened. Myself, I fly drones to do tower inspections and things like that for my broadcast engineering firm. And I've found that actually the Mavic Pro, because of OcuSync, it can handle the RF a whole lot better than the Phantoms and the Inspires and everything else. So I travel with that guy in my car absolutely everywhere I go.
4: It's a great aircraft.
6: Add the goggles onto that. So I fly the drone up the tower, and one of my engineers has the goggles flying the camera, and he's looking around, taking pictures, starting video as I'm scanning the tower.
4: And the other cool thing about the 210 is you can actually put a camera on the top, too.
6: Yeah, that's a good point.
4: Yeah, so we really like that. And then, you know, there's all kinds of other stuff out there that we're using now. So, you know, there's some custom lights that are out there. We have a tethering system, which is awesome. So if you're covered, you know, you're at a, I don't know, you're a hostage situation or a fire that's going to be raging for hours, you can put it on a tethering system, leave it up for 14 hours and never have to change it.
5: And Matt, what's the big question we get from everybody now as far as...
4: The dream scenario?
5: Yeah.
4: Right. So the dream scenario is you call 911 and there's a problem. A dispatcher hits a button and a drone takes off from the police department or the fire department and flies out ahead of the guys, and so they can see it coming in. Of course, the FAA is not real keen on that right now, and it'd be on line of sight. But you know, look, if Amazon is going to be able to do it in theory at some point, hopefully the fire department will be able to.
6: You know, that is one of the topics that we're going to talk about with our guy from the FAA, because the UAS Integration Pilot Program is starting to work on those exact things. Was there seven organizations that got...
4: It's a little bit of a sore subject with us because Georgia didn't win, and we were part of that group. But, you know, it's okay.
5: We tried.
4: We'll forgive them.
6: Yeah. Well, you know, you mentioned Google.
4: Yeah.
6: Amazon. I'm sorry, Amazon didn't win.
4: No, I know. Yeah.
6: I guess if Amazon can't get it,
4: right?
6: You can't
4: right. We did. No hope for Skyfire. Yeah.
6: Okay, so this is what's going on today. Let's try and look into the crystal ball as best you can. I know this industry moves at a ridiculous pace, but what are the things that are kind of on the cusp of, we think that we can someday very soon be able to do this, or new gear or new capabilities?
5: Battery life.
4: Yeah.
5: That's number one right now. I think we're going to start seeing some stuff here pretty soon about that too, because we really maxed out on these LiPo batteries at about 15 to 20 minutes per battery. So I think we're going to start. We know of a company right now that's working on developing using existing technology, trying to take these LiPos to like 60, 90 minutes, even up to 120 minutes right now.
6: So. I'd heard that the people had originally thought that the fuel cell technology would be applicable. But you can get a lot of storage, but you can't get the fast output of a LiPo.
4: Yeah, well, you know, it's interesting. I was about to mention that next. We are working with a company there as well, too. We're under NDA on a lot of this stuff. But they're developing a fuel cell for some of the DJI aircraft, and they're getting, you know, over an hour and a half on some of these drones, too. And so
6: Can get enough output out of them.
4: They can, yeah. Okay. And they're drop testing them, too, because everybody's so afraid hydrogen tanks are just going to blow up.
6: Right.
4: But we actually, what's cool about our job is, you know, we're not a drone store, right? So we get we're always looking for the latest and greatest, and people want to work with us. So we're actually doing some consulting for the CDC on how to, you know, move blood samples across long distances and look for pools of water where mosquitoes might be growing, you know, so that they can prevent dengue and things like that. So we've got all kinds of interesting projects, and, you know, commercial off-the-shelf stuff by itself isn't going to cut it for some of the stuff. So
7: purpose-built machines.
4: Right, exactly. Yeah, we're taking existing machines and layering on things like that. The other thing I would add, too, is that I think, you know, AI is going to make a huge appearance on the scene here pretty soon, too. So, you know, taking your video feed and layering artificial intelligence over it to improve search and rescue technology rather than a guy. We know a guy who does search and rescue, and he's like, I literally sit there and look at the screen. I'm looking for little dots or little thermal signatures. But the computer can do a lot of that for you. So, you know, having software do that for you. RFID tracking by drones, kinds of stuff.
5: And the big one right now, especially from public safety, that they're wanting is streaming technology.
6: Mm-hmm.
5: The ability to stream, you know, directly to an emergency operations center, have certain people be able to log in. And that's something that there are some products out there that are doing it pretty well, but that you know, it's kind of taken a while to get to that point. But I think we're kind of finally there with some of those products.
6: That's back into my world engineering ways of getting media out.
4: Yes.
5: Yeah, exactly. Yeah, and it's been a struggle.
6: Yeah,
5: it really has. So I
6: was shocked that the Facebook Live function out of DJI actually worked. I was like, no, no way.
5: That's difficult to walk into a fire department say, hey, here's Facebook Live you know, YouTube to, you know, for your emergency operations.
4: You know, we don't want anybody knowing what we're doing while it's happening. Maybe later, but
6: it kind of proves the point that there's enough of that technology. Now you just need to make the leap outside of that proprietary type system. So any other like good tech toys that you can imagine here?
4: Oh man, in addition to augmented reality, I mean, in addition to some of the stuff AI that I was talking about, the augmented reality stuff is super cool too. So Epson makes the Moverio glasses, and you can actually like visually see your flight path up in the air.
6: Wow.
4: As you're doing search and rescue, you can drop pins and all kinds of cool stuff. So we're working with them on some cool stuff. The AR and firefighting in and of itself is pretty cool. I mean, these guys have helmets now with thermal cameras in them. They can literally like just walk in. It's like, you know, out of Predator or something. They're walking in and seeing through walls and all kinds of cool stuff. So.
7: My local fire department just got that as well. They have they have this little thermal camera built into the helmet.
4: It's really
7: amazing.
4: Slick.
6: So that's the push.
4: Yep.
6: Now let me briefly, as we wrap this up, talk about the pull, and that is the world of regulations and what we can and can't do and can and can't get away with and concerns over privacy and issues like that. What are the barriers that you have to try and overcome to try and make this happen, or what are the things that you see that could be a barrier that we want to try and get in front of?
4: Well, this is a question for Ben because he's our FAA expert, but I wanted to say this first, and I'm not just saying this to kiss up. As somebody who came into this from outside the aviation world, I expected the FAA was just going to be a stone wall for us. I mean this. They have been absolutely nothing but super helpful for us. So I'll let you take it from there.
5: Yeah, absolutely. I mean, they're great to work with. Mm-hmm. And I think that with how fast this technology has evolved, I mean, it's been difficult, you know, I think, to regulate it, and especially with, you know, the way the airspace, and this is something that we talk a lot about in these training classes that we do, the freedom that we enjoy with the airspace in this country, I think means that, you know, it's going to be a little bit more restrictive on the drone side than we want maybe at first. But I think, you know, the FAA has done a really good job of making sure that, you know, they're bringing it in appropriately.
4: Well, and frankly, there are some people that, you know, the FAA would not love to be flying drones constantly in the airspace. Mm-hmm. Public safety does not fall into that category. They're very pro public safety using drones. They understand this is important technology.
5: Yeah, there are mechanisms for agencies to get certification outside of Part 107.
6: Sure.
5: So, you know, certificates of authorization.
6: And I think the general public would probably have the same opinion to say that we would love to have our public safety have all of this freedom to be able to do stuff.
5: Yeah.
6: But you have to do so in a way that is not also creating a problem when I open that same thing up to everybody else. And trying to find those lines, I'm sure, is a challenge that I definitely wouldn't want to try and take on. But that's the moment that we're living in right now, is how do we split the rights and abilities of the hobbyist and the public safety function and the commercial function and the general aviation and commercial aviation all into this same box.
4: Well, one of the interesting things, and Ben sort of just alluded to it, is there's a special process for public safety to get authorized. So they have what's called the Certificate of Authorization. It essentially delegates the operation of the program to the public safety agency. And the FAA says, look, we're concerned with public safety. We know you are too. We're going to let you guys run with this under certain restrictions, of course. But that's kind of what we specialize in, is these certificates of authorization. And Ben's written more than just about anybody in the country. It's a process for sure, but we've cracked the nut on it. So we really encourage people to reach out to us if they have questions about it. And we always say we don't charge you unless you buy something. So we'll talk to you about it all day long.
5: And just to add on to that, I would say reach out to the FAA. The FAA has been nothing but helpful to us and the people that we work with.
7: Well, that's fantastic to hear.
6: As we wrap this up, let's talk a little bit about you and where to find you. So first of all, if you're here on the grounds, where are you?
4: UAV Showcase, booth D7.
6: Gotcha. And that's in the Aviation Gateway Park area by the Innovation Pavilion.
5: Find the drone cage. And we're just
6: good point.
7: Yes. Just inside the door.
5: Yep.
6: And now, after the show, where do we find you?
4: Easiest way is skyfireconsulting.com. We're on Facebook. We're on Twitter. you know, that's the best way to find us. info@skyfireconsulting.com. We're all over the place. And one other quick thing I want to add here, because this is my pet project. We're selling Christmas ornaments this year. We joined up with Sporty's to create these because they make those great resin models. So we're now selling Christmas ornaments that look like little phantoms. And all the proceeds are going to go to fire and police charities.
6: You can get them
4: at our website.
6: Put me down for one.
4: You got it.
6: All right. Hey, thanks for joining us. We've been talking with Matt Sloan and Ben Kroll of Skyfire Consulting. And this is EAA Radio.
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9: Welcome to EAA Radio. I'm Wallace Mike. It's 12:16 on a beautiful sunny Saturday in Oshkosh, Wisconsin. And again, I am joined with Piper.
10: Hi.
9: Hi. And as our guest today, we have Major Pat Crockett with the Civil Air Patrol. And how are you today?
11: Wonderful. How are you?
9: I'm good. So Fantastic. Now, I've seen a lot of people running around in blue, a lot of kids running around in, you know, uniforms. And I understand that's the Civil Air Patrol running around here.
11: Indeed it is. We have 192 members here actually on the compound doing this activity.
9: Wonderful. That's very impressive. Now, what for those who don't know, what is the Civil Air Patrol?
11: Well, the Civil Air Patrol is the auxiliary of the Air Force. It started in 1941 as a need to protect our borders during the war. We had a lot of aviators from World War I that were too old to actually go and fly, so they wanted to still do their part and had airplanes, so they flew the border patrols. And then we just became a part of the Air Force after that. So it's wonderful, and we continue on that tradition, and we have three main missions that we do, and it's aerospace education, cadet programs, and emergency services. So we do disaster relief or hurricanes, flooding, whatever the need is, we go.
9: Excellent. So that's a fairly broad mission. And what particular area are you involved in?
11: Well, I am here doing medical. I'm a squadron commander back home in Kansas. But here I'm doing medical and logistics. So I'm kind of keeping everybody healthy and happy and all meeting their needs.
9: Make sure everyone's drinking their water.
11: Exactly.
9: Putting their sunscreen on.
11: Exactly.
9: Yeah, it's warm out there today.
10: If somebody wants to join the Civil Air Patrol, how would they do that?
11: Well, you can visit a local squadron, and you can go to gocivilairpatrol.com and get that information. There's a join now. You can click on and find out that information. They take anybody from 12 to 20 as cadets. And senior members, you can be as old as you need to be. So you know, they'll take anybody that wants to join.
10: What does the training look like?
11: The training, we cover all kinds of things. Our monthly meetings include things like physical fitness. So you'll be tested on that once a month. We have aerospace education at least once a month. And we do hands-on activities, rocketry, building airplanes. We go visit museums and different things. We do leadership training for the cadets, so they learn how to be leaders, and they're tested on that information. What else do we do? Emergency services, so they learn about search and rescue. We're responsible for finding the downed aircrafts in the continental United States, at least 90% of all downed aircraft. So we are tasked by the Air Force to do that.
9: And what tools do you use in order to find those aircraft?
11: Well, we have, of course, our fleet of aircraft that we have across the country, and then we have a lot of ground crews as well. So we have the vans and the vehicles that we use. But on the ground teams, we use what we call an ELPR. It's a receiver that picks up the transponder signal, and we can triangulate the location. The airplanes also have that, so they can fly over and pinpoint that location for us, and then we can go in and triangulate and find the downed aircraft. So that's what we do here on the field, is we look for all, we get called about any overdue aircraft and also the ELPRs that are going off, the emergency transponders that are going off. And we've had, so far, we've had, I believe, over 60 fines, and I think that's about 60 sorties, which would be going out to look for things, and about 26 fines so far. So,
9: all right. Now, people who might not generally be in aviation might not understand this, but if an ELT goes off, it just doesn't necessarily mean there's been an accident.
11: Right. a lot of hard landings happen here. We've had people just bump it getting out of the aircraft or bump it with a suitcase. So we'll go find it and let them know. They go, oh, is that me? And we'll say, yes, it is. So we'll just turn it off and we write down the information and they go on their way. So it's, you know, but it's easy enough to take care of and nothing to worry about.
9: Now, are you monitoring both frequencies?
11: Yes, we have a comm shack that they take care of most of the emergency services stuff, and they do have the frequencies. We have also a flight line supervisor that's out on the flight line because our cadets are doing the active marshalling off the active runway. So he's got the frequency for the controllers as well as our ground team.
9: I guess I didn't phrase that question very well.
11: I'm sorry.
9: Are you monitoring both ELT frequencies?
11: Oh, absolutely. Yes.
9: Mm-hmm. Yes. So now, what I understand is that 121.5 isn't being monitored by satellites anymore.
11: Right.
9: But you guys still do a lot of that monitoring,
11: exactly.
9: Correct?
11: And the aircraft, the commercial aircraft, do pick that up. And that's how we get a lot of our information is the commercial aircraft will call it in.
9: So you get a first report from a commercial aircraft, and mm-hmm. then you guys go out and
11: mm-hmm. And that's reported by the FAA to the search coordination center that sends us out. That's the Air Force.
10: Mm-hmm. What does a search team usually look like?
11: A search team, an air crew would go out. One air crew would have a pilot, a mission pilot, and a mission observer and a mission scanner. The mission observer is responsible for the navigation, the locations, the search grid, and navigating to that point. So they'll ride in the right seat. And the scanner rides in the back and does all the aerial photography and searching, looking. So we're all, of course, looking, but that's what the air crew looks like. A ground team can be a ground team leader, can have a driver, a senior member driver. Our adults are all called senior members. So, and the cadets would be, you could have a cadet as a ground team. And then usually we have other senior members as ground teams as well. So you'd have two or three on foot and searching.
9: Now, what are the photo equipment for?
11: The photo equipment, we take all kinds of pictures. We do drug demand reduction, so we'll take pictures of crops and things. And there's, you know, a lot of OPSEC involved with that, operational security. So, but we do take pictures of flooding, lots and lots of flooding this last couple of years. So we'll look for levee breaks. We'll take pictures of that. They'll also want to see, FEMA has us tasked for that as well. They'll want us to take pictures of like before bridges and after bridges, just to see if there's any damage or washes away around that area. We did the Norman tornado, and we took a lot of FEMA assessment photographs there. So we took a picture of every house where the house should have been and to see how much damage was done.
9: Wow, you're doing actually many, many more missions than I had any idea that you were involved in. Mm-hmm. What else don't I know that you're doing?
11: We are the nation's best kept secret, I do believe. We have cadets that go through the program. A lot of them go into the military, but a lot of them don't. But it helps to get scholarships through that. It looks great on their college resumes. They learn leadership. They learn how to do interviews. They learn, you know, these kids have no problem interviewing for a job or a college application. They're just well-rounded individuals once they get through this program.
10: So do you guys have an application process when you want to become a
11: Absolutely.
10: Cadet?
11: You can visit a local squadron and see if the meeting place is for you, because they're each a little bit different. So you can visit the one and visit two or three. It's up to you. Find out where those are, that website, gocivilairpatrol.com. And then once you talk to the squadron commander and get familiar with them, then you can do the cadets can do an online application and have an immediate as long as it's approved by them, or you can do a paper process. And the seniors are a paper process, but they are all have a FBI background location or a background check and fingerprinted check before they can be members. So we have a very, very strong cadet protection program.
10: What are some of the requirements?
11: B-12. It would be the first day of your birthday month when you turn 12. And that's about it, really.
9: And I also understand you do various flight training for cadets.
11: Absolutely. They certainly do. We have flight academies across the country, powered in both glider. Each cadet gets 5 powered flights and 5 glider flights during their CAP career. They can ride as many times as they want to in the back seat, but the front seat actually taking control of the aircraft, they have 5, and it's absolutely free to the cadets.
9: That's just if you join, you get that.
11: Absolutely.
9: Now, what if they want to pursue a rating?
11: then they can do that. They can go to the flight academies and get their pre-solo, and some of them have soloed at these academies. So they're also starting a new program within the next couple of years, I do believe, where they'll be doing a lot more flight instructing for the cadets with the CAP aircraft.
9: And then can they rent those aircraft also?
11: Yes, they can.
9: Once they get their ratings?
11: Yes, they can.
9: And I'm imagining that's at a good, better than yes. normal rate. And
11: it certainly is. Absolutely.
9: Membership has its mm-hmm. privileges.
11: That's right.
9: Absolutely. So now do they do just primary training or do they do instrument commercial training? How far can a cadet go in the training program?
11: Now that I don't have a lot of information on that, but I believe it is just the primary, the first few steps is all I've heard about. So
9: okay. Well, yeah, sometimes I ask questions that are a little bit off, so I apologize for that.
11: It's okay.
9: And when if somebody wanted to come talk to you here on the field, where could they go to find you?
11: We have the Blue Beret Base Compound. So the actual activity here is a national special activity. It's called National Blue Beret for the Civil Air Patrol. And we are at the corner of Knapp Street and Cap Avenue. And we've actually had the compound since 1988 here on the ground. So we've done a lot of man hours and a lot of activities here for these cadets. So it's wonderful. But absolutely stop by the gate. We have a CQ guard, the cadets. You'll talk to them first. Just walk right up there and tell them that you're interested, and they'll bring you in.
9: And could somebody apply right here on the spot if they were interested in joining?
11: We like for you to visit your home base, your home squadron area, where you would be attending regularly. That way you know the squadron commander and you can kind of see what fits you best. So we prefer that. But definitely we'll take your information and pass that on to that squadron commander.
9: Now, how many approximate locations do you have across the United States?
11: There are 52 wings in the United States, one for each state and then one for Puerto Rico and the District of Columbia. So in those wings, we have various numbers of squadrons. I believe there's, how many squadrons? 1,500 squadrons, I believe, and 60,000 members.
9: So there's a good chance there's one close to you, where, no matter where you live.
11: Absolutely, yes.
9: And if somebody is not available to be here in the field and they wanted to go find some more information, where can they go to find more information on the web?
11: GoCivilAirPatrol.com. Join me. Join now.
9: Mm-hmm. Join now. Excellent. And senior mm-hmm. Civil Air Patrol people, what are you looking for people for that?
11: It could be any aspect. We've got lots of people in the emergency services field already, but they prefer to work with cadets. So it could be anybody with any kind of interest. So there's so many jobs to do. We have logistics. We have folks that are helping in the kitchen this week. So we've got people that help with transportation. We have people that do strictly cadet programs. That just work with the cadets in the leadership program. So some that are just interested in flying, some that are just interested in ground team stuff, the emergency services, search and rescue. So it could be, it's a huge, huge spectrum of what we cover. So you could find somebody, an interest for you, absolutely.
9: Is there a required time commitment to join?
11: You can usually go through a two-hour meeting once a week, and we do maybe one activity on a Saturday per month. And then these special activities, this is 17 days for us here at Oshkosh.
9: Excellent. Well, unfortunately, we're out of time, so we do appreciate you joining us. We've been talking to Major Pat Crockett with the Civil Air Patrol, and you're listening to EAA Radio.
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13: You're listening to EAA Radio. I'm Afterburner Al along with Bill Waterman of Aloft Technologies, and we are wearing some newfangled headsets that I'm not used to. I'm not used to just putting a wire on my head and putting some earplugs in, which is basically what I'm wearing. I'm wearing this molded wire that hooks over my ears, and then I have a boom microphone, which everybody's seen. And then the earphones, though, are, if you've ever had those foam earplugs, and you roll them up and you stick them in there, well, Bill has taken those foam earplugs and inserted little speakers in there. So now you have a headset that sits inside your ears, and it's like noise attenuation.
14: We developed something called the insert noise reduction headset. And as a result, you really get better attenuation of sound than by any other method possible. And my partner in the business, Dr. Oliveira, and he basically invented this technology. It's been used in Army helicopters for about the last 6 years. So all the Black Hawk helicopters over in Iraq use these exact same earpieces without a microphone because they have a mic in their helmet. And so what we've really done is taken that same technology proven in the military helicopters, and we've adapted it with a professional audio microphone and boom, kind of like you'd see a professional singer wearing on stage, and then mated those two, put aircraft electronics in it, and made the best aviation headset there is.
13: So basically what I'm wearing a very good noise attenuating headset without the headset hair.
14: Exactly.
13: And the vice grips on my head.
14: It weighs 1.5 ounces on the head, and that's all.
13: This is very nice. I like this.
14: Well, thank you. Yeah, we're pretty proud of it.
13: Yeah, and it's quite a fashion statement, too, I must say.
14: Exactly. It looks quite different. And although, in addition to the comfort, though, the one thing we're really very, very proud of is the clarity of sound that you get. Mm-hmm. As we're going to discuss in the forum, active noise canceling, even though it's impressive the way it takes out low-frequency noise, it actually interferes with the speech frequencies, and so it can make the communications less clear. And if there's ever any place where clear communications is rather essential, it's in an aircraft. Well, for example, we got a call about 3 weeks ago from a Black Hawk helicopter pilot, and he'd been flying with these same ear tips in his helmet, and he heard someone in the ground control station holler RPG, and he jinked right, and he said it missed him by about 10 feet.
13: Oh.
14: And he said if he would have had to say, like in most headsets, say again, he'd be toast.
13: Ah.
14: So accurate communication is really, really critical.
13: And no batteries.
14: And no batteries. It depends strictly on keeping sound out of the ear so you don't have to cancel it out. So no batteries to replace, just replaceable ear tips. When they get dirty, you replace the ear tip.
13: And how long did it take to develop this particular?
14: Actually, the hearing technology itself took about 8 years and about $2 million of Institute of Health grants. Dr. Oliveira is a 3M scientist that formed a kind of a 3M spinoff company to do this, and essentially worked about, I'd say, 8 years to develop it. Has about 7 or 8 patents on it. And then and its first major headset use was in the Army helicopters. It was really designed for hearing aids, to replace custom ear molds and hearing aids, and it's in wide use in British hearing aids. They use it quite a bit over there now.
13: You use them in your airplane?
14: Oh, absolutely. I have Piper Saratoga, and I wouldn't wear any other headset. It's also the only headset where I found that passengers in the back will actually wear. You know, it's been my experience most of the time they'll put them on for takeoff and landing, and then they'd rather yell at each other in the back seat than wear those heavy, uncomfortable headsets. But with ours, they keep them on. If they want to go to sleep, they can lay their head down, and they can hear each other in the intercom.
13: I've noticed that you have also some volume controls here and a push button. Is this push to talk? Or?
14: That's a push to talk. Yeah, I had an experience in the Saratoga once where the one on my yoke failed and I had no way to key the transmitter, and I thought, how dumb, there should be one on the headset. So we just put one in the volume control box. So if you ever do need to key the transmitter, you can do it.
13: So that eliminates the need to buy that coiled push-to-talk aftermarket one a lot of people
14: exactly.
13: get.
14: Yeah, it's a very simple design to just put it in the box.
13: Now, does push-to-talk work with most intercoms? Because sometimes mm-hmm. that's always a problem.
14: Yes, it'll work with any intercom and pretty much any aircraft jack system. We've tried it in probably 7 different intercoms and probably 20 different airplanes.
13: Does the headset part, the wire, does it come in different sizes? Can you rebend them around?
14: You can rebend them. Yeah, it's a stainless steel wire, and you can bend them about 30 or 40 times before you'd harm it. And so basically, if you need it to fit tighter or looser, you just overbend it, and that conforms quite well.
13: Oh, very good. You thought of everything.
14: We tried to. We've gone through probably 10 prototypes, and we've flown probably 1,500 to 2,000 hours of testing with these. We had a group of about 10 actually used flight instructors to evaluate them and test them and make recommendations, and tried to make them as near perfect as we could, and we got them out.
13: What about a carrying case?
14: Oh, yes, we have a kind of a black vinyl carrying case that it would actually hold 4 of these sets because they're so small, but that we pack in that extra tips. And
13: well, Bill, thanks for coming in.
14: Thank you.
13: We appreciate it. I'm really enjoying these headsets, so if you don't mind just leaving, I'll just hold on to this one. And
14: okay. we can certainly talk. Thank you very much.
13: Appreciate it. Bill Waterman of Aloft Technology with the new headset here that you plug into your ears with as everybody's used to, those foam earplugs. 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
18: There were air quotes there.
19: Yeah.
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1: Be upstairs.
2: And what's the other line? Everybody complains about the weather, but nobody does anything
3: about it. Yeah. You know, the one that I like is, well, we've got broken clouds this morning, but we'll have them fixed by 2 o'clock.
1: I've never heard that. I like it.
2: There you
1: I'm
2: go.
1: I'm going to use it.
2: So you didn't sleep last night because you were enjoying this?
1: Something. Yeah, the past two nights I've just been, like, watching the radar and, like, you know, just...
2: Oh, no.
1: Because, yeah, that's some pretty bad storms last night. Fortunately, the worst of them, well, not fortunately for the people in southern Wisconsin, but southern Wisconsin took the brunt of it, and it just missed us, like, the really, really strong stuff, so...
2: I was going to say, it was no picnic.
3: I'll tell you what, though... I love the weather out here solely for the fact that the lightning is incredible. There was a lot of it last night.
1: Yeah, quite the lightning show, too. And it's interesting just being on the grounds and, like, looking to the east, even, how flat it is. And you can see, like, I'll bet there's some pretty amazing sunrises, too, out there with the you know, you can see for miles and miles. And, yeah, quite
2: big,
1: a lightning show
2: sky.
1: Last night. Yeah.
2: We're from Pennsylvania. You don't get to see that.
3: No,
2: you
3: don't we get sure don't.
2: Too many trees and miles and little bumpy things.
3: Yep.
2: Technical description there.
3: Very technical.
2: Okay, so what kind of weather products do you disseminate? Strictly forecast?
1: Sure. So at the National Weather Service, you know, we get asked a lot by people in the public. You know, I work for the National Weather Service. People say, oh, what television station are you on?
2: Right.
1: We don't do that. You don't want this face on anything
2: apparently
1: beyond
2: somebody
1: this
2: did.
1: Webcam.
2: You said you were on television earlier.
1: Yeah.
2: And then they changed
1: their
2: mind.
1: Thought better of it.
2: Yeah.
1: So we're behind the scenes. So what we do is we have a great partnership. So first off, like, a lot of what we do is we make the forecast, and then, you know, we're realizing, you know, how good is the forecast if the people cannot receive that message, and then if they don't know what to do when they receive that message. So it's really like the whole, you know, I got to go full circle with this entire forecast. So what we do is we make the forecast, and if there's like a tornado warning or a blizzard warning or anything like that, you know, we'll push the button and draw that, and then it goes out to the world. So like the television people, they'll talk about it. Then also, too, part of the main reason why we're on the grounds here is we provide support for the first responders here. So, like, the fire department, law enforcement, sheriff, state patrol, emergency management. So our big thing, too, is we make the forecast back in our little nerd computer room back at the office.
2: Nerd, it says that right on the door.
1: Yep. Knock and enter. And then we come out here and we're on the grounds and we help disseminate that message to our partners so that they know what to do, so that they can start taking the actions and the preparations and et cetera, that they need to do to keep people safe. So, you know, we're not just sitting at the cubicle making the forecast, but it's really delivering it to the public, delivering it to our partners so they know what they need to do if hazardous weather, like the thunderstorms and rain from last night, you know, give them the heads up that that's coming and make sure they know how to keep themselves safe. So not only do we have a weather service office here in Green Bay, but there's 122 offices across the whole country pretty much doing the exact same thing that we do.
2: Okay, and I want to understand how you guys picked that percent number. There'll be a 37.5% chance of rain today. Do you just throw darts at the dartboard on that one, or what?
1: Right. So yeah, we take a look at, like, the computer models. And
2: there they are,
1: computer models. Yes. I mean, it's fascinating now with how much computers have gotten better and better and better. Like, there's literally, like, you know, 50 models. Like, we can look at this, look at this, look at this, and, you know, like, our head starts spinning. So, yeah, we really try to distill it down to, you know, like, the best forecast range possible. And, like, you know, you guys said you're from Pennsylvania, so, like, snow forecasting, for example. So we're kind of trying to shift a little bit how we message that. So say we're in the winter and there's snow. Instead of forecasting, there's going to be 5.2 inches of snow, like, here at the gas station on the corner. Like, you know, we're not really that accurate. Like, there's going to be 5.4 inches here and 5.3 inches there. Like, you know, just... the measurements have so much variability. So instead, we try to get a range. So we'll say, like, you know, there's about a 70-80% chance that we'll have between 4 and 6 inches of snow. Because if there's, like, 5.2 or 5.3 or, you know, 6.1, like, it's not going to really make too big of a difference. And then also, too, we'll communicate the impacts with that snow. So, like, if there's 5 inches of snow but 35-mile-an-hour winds, that's a lot different than

0: 5 inches of snow and like 2 mile an hour winds and like that pretty snow globe, like a lot different impacts. So we try to communicate the impacts from that forecast as well.
1: Okay. We like to since we're on the East Coast, we like to follow the hurricane models. And can't you guys get those computers to agree with each other? Come on. They're all over the place.
0: Right. If you really want to get down and look under the hood of how, like, the models and stuff work. So what we do at the Weather Service in Green Bay, you know, it all starts somewhere. And what we do is we launch weather balloons. We launch 2 balloons every day, one around 6 o'clock in the morning and one at 6 o'clock in the evening. And there's about 80 to 90 offices across the Weather Service that do the same thing at, like, their local Zulu time, like the exact, like, 11 to 10 Zulu time. And so those weather balloons, they have attached to them a radio sonde. It's probably not much bigger than this basket. Like, it's actually smaller than this basket. It's pretty light.
1: So you're talking, like a loaf of bread or smaller.
2: Yeah, hold it up to the microphone.
0: So we can hear how big it is. But anyway, so that radio sonde has, like, it takes the wind speed, wind direction, the temperature, like, all the way up from the ground to where it bursts. It bursts at probably about 100,000 feet. And it sends that back to the office. And so that takes, like, a photo of the atmosphere. Like, this is what it's like as we go all the way up the atmosphere. And then that photo goes into the computer models. And then the computer models, like, have all these insane, crazy equations, which is why, like, we need computers to do it, not humans. Like, by the time it took me to figure something out, like, you know, I'll probably have to have my kids do it because I'll be 90 or whatever, not be able to finish.
1: The nerdy weather door next door is the door labeled crazy, insane equations.
2: Yes.
0: Yep. So we go to that room and push the button, and the computers, that's why, like, the computer models, you know, if one model says this, one model says that. It's basically like the equations and the physics that go into those models are a little bit different. So, like, you know, if you have, like, a basket of air and you move, it's way up in the sky somewhere, and you, like, move it forward in time, like, each model handles how it moves a little bit differently. And then so what we do is forecasters, especially in the first 0 to 24 hours, we're still better than the computers. So I still have a job.
1: Yay. That's interesting. Yeah.
0: We're still better than the computers. So, you know, if the models aren't catching it or, like, handling where the rain starts correctly, we as forecasters, we know their biases, and we can kind of sense and adjust and maybe even kind of blend some model solutions together. And, you know, like, this model's good with the timing but bad with the location, so, like, you know, kind of we'll adjust it that way. So we try to add value to the forecast to, you know, ultimately help get the most accurate forecast possible to help protect lives and property.
1: That's a tall order.
2: That is a very tall order because the weather is so dynamic.
1: We learned that earlier today. The weather is dynamic.
2: Well, we learned that earlier today, and I learned that earlier at an air show that I was at a couple of weeks ago.
1: Everybody learned it last night in their tents.
2: Oh, did they ever.
1: So you'll have a job for the foreseeable future. Do you guys see AI coming into play at all?
0: It's interesting. I'm slowly becoming a little nervous. You know, the whole thing, I'm not an AI expert, but, you know, the whole thing is to just make sure that we're working for it and not the other way around.
1: Yes.
0: Or, no, it's working for us,
1: it's
0: not the other way around.
1: For you, yes, yeah.
0: Too early in the morning.
2: Wow. I'm sorry.
1: Oh, my God, he just blew their cover.
0: No. No, it still wants to work for us.
1: It, though?
0: Yeah, hopefully.
2: You got to understand, when you start talking AI and weather forecast, I keep thinking of some weather forecaster who's going to look like Max Headroom.
1: Yeah.
2: You know? Yep. That's what I'm afraid
1: Who
2: of.
1: Who knows?
0: Yeah, or certainly a better voice than, you know, the guys always say, I have a voice for newspapers, so.
1: I haven't heard that one. That's probably going to be on a T-shirt for us, but anyway. It's still got to be part black art. I mean, you've got to have your gut feelings, your background knowledge of the geography, all that stuff.
0: Yep, and so that's where our experience comes in as well. You know, part of the element of where we're still better than the computer models for now, especially in the short term, is, you know, a lot of us, you know, we've seen how things play out over time, and, you know, we just, certain situations like the thunderstorms from last night, like, you know, like, oh, I see how this is going to evolve. And, like, the computer models don't even have any sense of what's happening. So that's where, like, as humans, we really add a lot of value
1: I know a lot of us last night were at our phones going, yeah, that looks like it's going to go north of us.
0: Yeah.
1: Wrong.
0: I was scared when I saw those storms out in Nisida there. They had, like, that 70-mile-an-hour wind, and, like, those were heading, like, due east, like, for Oshkosh, like, directly, and, like, that's when I started, my hair started getting really frazzled. It's like, oh, no. And, you know, fortunately, the worst of the worst, obviously, they still got clipped on the grounds, but the worst of the worst kind of weakened and moved south, and so we dodged one there.
1: Okay. On the field, where can we find you guys and ask you more questions?
0: We're in the command post with the sheriffs and law enforcement.
1: Oh, so you don't have a booth presence?
0: No. No, we do. Yes. So we ourselves at the Weather Service are in Green Bay stationed in the command post, so we could be right there with our partners and like showing them the exact radar and the exact clouds. But in 4MD, the federal pavilion, there's a NOAA NWS booth. And today, since the weather is not 90 degrees and humid and whatever, you might see Owlie Skywarden. So,
1: oh boy,
0: especially in the morning hours.
1: All right,
0: that's our mascot's an owl, so be on the lookout.
1: Okay, an owl that doesn't fly in those bad weathers. Anyway, this is Digital Dave,
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7: There are many events taking place at AirVenture 2010 this year, including a wedding. EAA Radio's Bob Collins talked with Michael Regan and Karen Bennett about their Oshkosh love story.
8: Well, it was coming to Oshkosh that I had a chance to re-meet Karen, who I hadn't seen in many, many years. And so kind of stuck as being part of an Oshkosh experience. Hmm.
9: Tell me about that. Haven't seen it in many, many years. There's a deep, dark story there I can tell.
8: Karen's family and my family know each other very well. Our fathers served together in the Army in France, became very close family friends, and when we were kids, we saw each other quite a bit. And I think the last time I saw Karen was at your bat mitzvah, mm-hmm. and so that was quite a while ago, and we just, life takes over, and everybody goes their separate ways, and then about 4.5 years ago, Karen's mother and my father conspired to hook us up. And at the time, Karen was living in Detroit. I was living down in Maryland. And I said to my dad, he sent me a picture of her. And I was like, well, who is this picture you're sending me? He says, oh, that's Karen. You know, you guys knew each other when you were kids. You guys should talk. So I said, Dad, doesn't she live in Detroit? Oh, yeah, she lives in Detroit, but, you should at least talk to her. You know, you guys were friends when you were kids. Go talk to her. All right, I'll think about it. So weeks went by, and I decided just to shoot Karen an email. Hi, how you doing? Haven't talked to you in a long time.
9: Would you like to get married?
8: Yeah, exactly. So we just emailed back and forth, and we started talking on the phone, and it was just very pleasant. And I really had no desire to come out and see her. And I was coming out to Oshkosh with a few buddies, and I said, well, would you mind if we stopped through Detroit for the night as opposed to just going straight in? And because I wanted to meet up with an old friend, and they said, sure, why not? So that was how we ended up getting together. We met, she picked us up at the airport, and Karen and I went out that evening really just on a friendly get-together, and we just hit it off, and we've been dating ever since.
9: So did you tell everyone else to go on ahead to Oshkosh?
7: Yeah.
8: We were about to.
9: Catch you later.
7: Yeah.
10: And were you from Michigan originally, or where,
11: no.
10: where did you know each other as kids?
11: Our parents were stationed together in the Army before we were born. So
10: overseas?
11: They always, yes, over in France. And so they always kept in touch. So I went to Maryland, where he was living, for his brother's bar mitzvah when I was 10. And then their family came up and saw us. And just through the years, we always kept in touch, our families, our mothers mostly. And just sort of kept us in touch. We always saw pictures. I'm sure they saw pictures of us and what everybody's doing. And I come from a family of three girls. He comes from a family of three boys. So I'm sure we kept in closer contact with them than they did with us.
10: It was destiny.
11: Yeah.
8: Well,
11: that's what our parents think.
8: When we were kids, because Karen of the three sisters is definitely the most of the...
11: Okay, you don't really want to.
8: Oh, yeah, I don't want to get your in trouble with your sisters, but to me, she's the most attractive of the three. And as my brother, my younger brother, who's just a year and a half younger than me, so we always used to fight over who got to sit next to Karen when we were kids.
11: And I was actually torn between the two of them, I have to say, you know.
8: I
11: do admit.
10: So there's two other sisters.
11: Right.
10: And you have a brother.
8: I have two brothers.
10: Two brothers and
8: yeah.
10: two sisters.
8: Yeah,
11: I know, it just is not going to work out that way.
10: that would almost be too cute,
11: wouldn't it?
10: Yeah, really. And so, do you have an aviation background that gives you an interest in this sort of stuff?
11: No, no aviation background.
10: Sort of
11: sure. Yeah, I've been to Oshkosh. This is my fourth year at Oshkosh, and I really enjoy it. It's vacation time. It's relaxed, and you can't be around a greater group of guys and mostly guys people.
10: And where is your family now? Families spread out.
8: Everybody's spread out,
10: and they're all going to come in.
11: Yes.
8: Most of our family is making it in.
10: So when you said I'm going to get married in the North 40, we're going to get married in the North 40 of Oshkosh in the middle of July. What was the reaction?
8: Well, actually, it was Karen's idea because I proposed to her last year here at Oshkosh on the Ford Tri-Motor. I was able to work it out with the people over at the Tri-Motor to get our whole group on at one time, which they normally don't do. And as we took off and I was able to get out of my seat, our guys made sure we were up in the front and they filmed it. And I proposed to her on the Ford Tri-Motor. And
11: I turned around and 10 people were staring at us with cameras. And it was, it was quite an experience.
8: Wow. the pilot knew about it. And he had one of the FAA controllers. They were taking him up on right seat rides. Even he knew about it. He turns around. He's snapping pictures.
11: I'm the only one that had no idea what was going on.
8: Wow. Yeah.
11: Mm-hmm.
8: Wow. So, Karen...
10: Tell me how that... I mean, let's recreate this moment. The Ford Tri-Motor, which presumably is loud as all get out...
8: Oh, it's loud.
10: ...is taking off. And I don't know how high you are up did you get down on your knees and the whole thing?
8: Oh, yeah, I got down on one knee and...
11: I was looking out the window while this was going on because I was actually somewhat irritated with him before we got onto the Ford Tri-Motor and it almost didn't happen.
10: Really?
11: So, yes, I was staring out the window, you know, grumbling to myself. Yeah.
9: Can't wait to get out of Oshkosh.
11: Exactly. I can't wait to get off this airplane and, yeah.
9: Away from this guy who's about to propose to me.
11: It's a long story, but I turned around and there he was.
8: So,
10: you said
8: on the ground. I said to ask Karen later. I said, so you know, where do you want to get married? And I'm thinking like we're going to go to Vegas or you know something interesting. She says, why don't we just get married here? I was like, why? She says, because all our friends are here. We come here every year. We love being here. Why not just get married here? Okay, don't twist my arm too hard. We'll figure it out. We'll do it.
9: Now, I always think of these people I see, like at sports events that ask a woman to marry them, and they put it on the big jumbotron, and I always think, what if they said no? But, I mean, was there any possibility that you were going to say no in this?
8: I was very nervous that she was going to say no, because we've both been married before, and Karen and I have been very good together for, you know, the previous 3 years, and... happily living together and enjoying life together. And what was the reason to get married? And to Karen, being married, I think up until it really hit her, it was, it's just a piece of paper, you know, what's the big deal? But I think the reality hit when I proposed to her that, hey, this is it.
9: What's involved in planning a wedding at Oshkosh? Is it harder, easier than...
11: Well,
8: nerve-wracking.
11: It is nerve-wracking because your choice of caterers is one, because they have to be under contract with the AAA. There is like one baker in the entire city of Oshkosh. There is, your choices are very limited. So actually, from that respect, it was quite simple. We didn't have to really choose much. But, you know, being out here, there were other logistics involved, like getting everybody out here and handling all that.
8: You know, we've been sweating for the last couple of days because of the weather here. And there was a possibility that the Bonanza Group was not going to set up their tent, which is where everybody was coming out to for the wedding. Because the Bonanza Group was good enough to let us use their tent. I know a few of the guys who fly in with that group. Mm-hmm. And so all of a sudden we got hit with this 2 days ago. What if they don't set up the tent? Where is everybody going to go? Because we do have people coming in from out of town who are not Oshkosh people or aviation buffs by any means. So how are we going to get all these people coordinated to go to a whole new location? Fortunately, it's all worked out.
10: So the condition over there is not going to be a showstopper?
11: They no. actually did move the Bonanza tent to the top of the North 40, and we're going ahead as planned.
10: Yeah. You have a 7A, RV7A?
8: I had an RV7A that I built, yeah. And I sold it last year.
2: You did.
8: And I bought an RV4, and it was built back in 95, and decided to completely strip out everything on the inside of it and rebuild it. Put a whole new glass panel into it, and a new interior, and just a sharp-looking airplane now.
10: Which do you like better?
8: You know, it's everybody asks that, but the reality is they both have their little nuances that make some things better from one to the other. But when you balance it out, they're both great airplanes. I could not pick which one I like better. I would say for traveling, though, which when I travel with Karen, I think Karen prefers the side-by-side, as I do as well. So for a traveling perspective, the 7A was a great airplane.
10: Okay, this is a test. RV7, RV4, Karen.
11: RV7. Oh, if he has to pick? Ah, yeah, all right.
8: Boy, let me think about this one for a minute.
11: Uh-huh. Yeah.
8: No, obviously I would take Karen. Karen's wearing half an RV7 on her finger.
11: Hey, after the trip in the RV4, I almost traded it back, okay?
7: With the joys of marriage just around the corner here at Oshkosh, one never knows what to expect. For EAA Radio, this has been a special field interview with Bob Collins.
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12: Pioneer Airport, and it's a beautiful day. We are just across the Pioneer Airport runway from the museum, the backside of the museum. There is a bus. There is a bus from the bus depot that will bring you right here. You and your kids that you find wandering around, just throw them all on the bus and bring them over here.
13: Preferably your kids.
12: Well, you know, Matt Medwick, we don't discriminate. This is KidVenture. Any kids are welcome. Matt, you are the chairman of KidVenture Operations, and you are, I know Dan's been here for many years and would like to kind of step away and do more of the background stuff, and so you're being kind of groomed to take this all over. How do you feel about that?
13: There's a lot of pressure with that because of what this has grown into and what it means to everybody here. So I say the Alan Shepard prayer a lot because I really don't want to mess this up, because for some kids, this is the one time, you know, during the year or maybe a life that they'll get exposed to this initially. And can we capture them now? That's what I'm hoping.
12: So when this all started out over on the main grounds, you guys were, where were you over there? You were in a little spot.
13: I think they were just next to the museum here.
12: Oh, yeah, and a little tent over here.
13: Yeah.
12: Yeah. So now you had 50 at the beginning. Now you have 450 volunteers. This segment's going to be dedicated to the volunteerism of KidVenture. So you're going to introduce us to a couple of your volunteers.
13: Yeah, so this is Brittany Canella. She actually was one of the volunteers that started going to KidVenture as a kid and then just started coming back as a volunteer. And her mom, Tina Stott.
12: And Tina, you were one of the original volunteers here. You're obviously a co-chairman now, so you've been around a little while.
14: This is my 19th year, I think. And I came the first year, I brought my daughter, because we were tired of following my husband around looking at planes, and okay. We were getting yelled
12: fair
14: at.
12: Fair enough, fair enough.
14: Exactly, yes. And we were getting yelled at because we couldn't keep up, because we could not read his mind of where he was going to dart next.
12: You know, I hate to say this, but I think there's a lot of people listening to you, especially women, that are going, where is that place again? Get on the bus at the bus depot and go to KidVenture. Yeah. All right. Yeah, so tell us a story about how that, how did you get involved? Were you in the local EA chapter? Or
14: I was not. I was actually active duty Air Force, and this was our family vacation.
12: Oh,
14: so
12: okay.
14: We came here. We started coming in 99. We found KidVenture, and we have been here every year with the exception of a few years that I had to deploy with the military. And so the first year we came, I followed my daughter around. The next year, the first day, I followed her around. The second day, I said, can I please help somewhere? So I got to know Kate.
12: Wait, you were yelling at her, hold on, wait. And she's saying, keep up.
14: Yeah.
12: It sounds the same as what
13: Dad was. There's a trend here, yeah.
14: Exactly. Yeah, so I met Kate in one of the booths, and Kate goes, yeah, sit down, help me out. I appreciate that. And that's where my KidVenture volunteering started. Brittany would not officially volunteer, but a lot of times she sat next to me and helped me in those booths, or we took time and she got to go around and do all the activities. And then when she officially became eligible, she started volunteering wherever she wanted to go.
12: So let's talk a little bit about that. When you come over here and you get involved in KidVenture and you fall in love with it, how does somebody get involved and volunteer? I mean, you have 450 volunteers, but you can always use more volunteers, right?
13: Definitely use more.
12: So how does that happen? For example, Tina, you were an original volunteer, and then your daughter, Brittany, at some point decided she wanted to volunteer. How did that work, Brittany?
15: It's really just very simple, just walking into the volunteer booth and saying, hey, I'm interested in volunteering. And it's not like they say, hey, we have a limit, come back a different day. They welcome you with open arms, they sign you up, and they say, we need you here. Or just simply walk around, see someone who's busy, and offer to help. There's no one who's turning anyone away. It's simply just go where you're needed.
12: So with that in mind, what are some of the cool venues here that you have been volunteering at? What's your favorite? Let's start with that.
15: I will say my favorite is the Boeing booth.
12: Okay.
15: You get to make rockets and then launch them with an air compressor rocket launcher. So I think that's pretty cool, especially with the younger kids. A lot of this is hands-on, and you may have to be a little bit older and need some parents' help, but with making those rockets, it's really great for any age, even the adults to help. They like to watch that and just launch that in the air, see how high it is, if it sticks in the ground.
12: I bet these helicopter pilots love that.
13: Well, yeah, we tease the kids and tell them that when the RC plane flies over, try to take it out.
12: Okay.
13: That's the goal.
12: So they make them and then they launch them out here in the grass?
13: It's actually behind us, next behind the hangar here that we launch them.
12: Oh, and they just...
13: Yeah, it just they go straight up and then come back right back down again.
12: How high do they get?
13: I want to say at least 100 feet or so. Oh, what's the FAA limit that I shouldn't say, you know? Below that.
12: It's below the hard deck.
13: Yes. Yeah, definitely.
12: So you like the Boeing. Mom, Tina, what was your favorite venue?
14: My favorite venue actually went away. Oh. It was the artist booth. So I used to do that with Kate, Dan's wife. And we would watch the kids color, and they'd make their airplanes, and then we would have a daily judging of the best ones. And we are actually bringing that back again next year.
12: And you're going to run it.
14: I am going to run it.
12: How did I guess that?
13: Good transition.
12: All right.
14: Yes, I like to see the creativity of the kids come out.
12: Yeah. So, I mean, obviously they have a lot of things they can do, but not that kind of thing. It's more like building things and tinkering.
14: It's building, exactly.
12: So this would maybe appeal to a different person, a different kid.
14: Yes.
12: A kid that's more like artsy or wants to express themselves that way.
14: The best part about it that I liked is that even though you may not be mechanical, you may not be really good at math, you may have that artistic talent that we can bring out, and we can show you that that can be used for aviation as well.
12: Which is awesome. Now, Brittany, you love the Boeing booth, but I know there's more stuff that you do here, right?
15: Yes.
12: So what else do you do?
15: So I'm kind of just here to help with whatever. So I've helped at the front desk check-in. I've helped with the rib booth. Really anything It's really just kind of what I said, go into the volunteer, check in, whatever is needed. I really love working with the children, kind of seeing their face light up and really just being that spark of, hey, aviation is actually really cool. I don't have to be a pilot to be into aviation. I can work on engines. I can be kind of in the background being an air traffic controller. I can be a pilot. I can really do anything.
12: Right. And a lot of it's represented out here in yes. something kids can understand, right, at that level. And, you know, who knows what that sparks for the future, right? I know the Air Academy over here has led a lot of young people onto big aviation careers, whether that be as a pilot or a mechanic or even an aeronautical engineer. So this is just, you know, a starting point. And you mentioned a check-in booth. So tell us a little bit about the process when people get off the bus. What are they going to do here?
15: Yes, so when they get off the bus, it may seem overwhelming at first. There's so many stations. But we have a main check-in booth where they'll get a card where they can sign in and we'll explain to them all free. There's, I believe, 22 different stations that they can go to, and we have different prize levels for however many stations they do. So if they do 4, we have a little goodie bag with that we'll give them that has some air traffic control stuff in there, a coloring book. If they get 8 items, they'll get a pin that says either a future A&P or a future pilot. And then if they complete 12, they'll get a toolkit that is personalized, says KidVenture. So it kind of entices them to do these things, and it's not limited to finishing in one day. They don't have to do a certain booth. They can do whichever 12 they want to do, and they don't have to do them in any order. So it's kind of, it entices them to do these things and really gets them excited to do them rather than just going through with their parents and being like, this is lame. It's really fun for them.
12: Yeah. And you speak from experience on this. So we know what your favorite is. We know what your favorite, Tina, we know what your favorite is, and you're bringing it back. And that's fantastic. That kind of foresight and insight and to say, hey, you know, this was popular. Why aren't we doing this? Let's do this again. And then making it happen. That's just a great way to do things. And it also expands KidVenture, which obviously is going to keep happening here because you have tons of space. You have even more space. So you can do even more stuff. So how many volunteers did you get this year that are brand new? Do you have any idea?
13: Yeah, no, not yet. I don't. I'll have to look into that one to find that out.
12: Yeah. So anyway, but there's bigger numbers here this year than last year.
13: Yeah, so this year so far, yesterday, we gave out over almost just under 600 cards, activity cards to kids. So if you figure, you know, 600 cards all come with a parent, so we probably had 1,800 to 2,400 people come through here just yesterday, and that was our opening day.
12: Right.
13: So today's been really busy, so I've got a feeling we're going to exceed those numbers today.
12: Yeah,
13: for sure.
12: You're going to have a busy, busy week. You know, we're going to get to do some – we talked about RCs with Tina and Brittany and the B-25s back behind us here, and we're going to deep dive into those for the rest of the show. But I just wanted to thank you guys for, number one, volunteering for EAA, and number two, for allowing us to get an insight into your world here and our listeners who are maybe very curious as to what goes on over there at KidVenture. What do volunteers get when they volunteer? What do you get? Meals? Do you get food? Do you get what kind of benefits do you offer?
13: Yeah, so we provide lunch to all our volunteers. We provide shirts so that they have KidVenture shirts, and then they also get a, I think it's 20% off discount for the EAA stores that they can use.
12: Okay, that's great. So you guys both have smiles on your face. Look around. If you look around here, everyone pretty much has a smile on their face because this is a fun place. So one more reminder. You get on the bus at the bus depot over on the main grounds and right on over here to Pioneer Airport, and the bus says KidVenture right on the front.
13: Yeah, it'll either say Museum and KidVenture or KidVenture, and just come on over.
12: Come on over. We're going to take a break, and when we come back, we're going to talk to Bill Lund about all the RC stuff that's over here as part of KidVenture. J-Mont G, we're on the fly, and you're listening to EAA Radio.
1: This is Digital Dave.
2: And I'm Fast Eddie. Good morning, Oshkosh.
1: Oshkosh 2018, day two. This is Hot Start.
2: Yep, and we're hot, all right.
1: No, actually, we had to run a heater last night, which is a first.
2: Yeah, the weather has been remarkably good the past couple days, and I see a lot of people enjoying that, too.
1: That's a good thing. And we're joined this morning by Mr. Dave Lighting. Is that correct?
16: Yes, sir.
1: I'm pretty bad at names.
16: So am I.
1: And I forgot your last name. I'm sorry.
17: John Roush.
1: John Roush. I wanted to say Jack Roush so bad.
17: Well, you know, Jack wouldn't mind.
1: How are you guys doing today?
16: Good.
17: Very fine.
16: Weather's great. Finally drying out in the campground a little bit. So.
1: Yep. Yeah, the mud is firming up.
16: Yep.
1: So people aren't getting stuck so much. Thank you. They brought us pancakes. They're trying to bribe us.
2: Mm-hmm. It worked.
1: It'll work, yes. It'll work easily. How you guys doing then?
16: Great.
17: Very fine.
16: Great.
1: Okay. Are you awake over there?
2: I'm kind of awake. I'm just trying to get into first gear here, you know. Yeah. The clutch is slipping a little.
1: Yep. No, that's an airplane. They don't have clutches.
2: Well, it depends upon what you're doing at the time.
1: Okay. Anyway.
2: Remember, gyrocopter. Some of them have clutches.
1: Yeah, that's true. That's true.
2: So you guys here are talking about the EAA Flying Club initiative here. I've got a little bit of information here in front of me. So what exactly are you guys doing with this?
16: So, you know, everyone's probably very familiar that, you know, AOPA has been focusing some of their efforts on a flying club initiative lately. But, you know, as an organization, we looked at our membership base and we said, you know what, we have these 900 EAA chapters out there that are groups that are ready-made to go out and form flying clubs. You know, there's members there that are hungry to do so. But there's some different needs for those members, specifically for chapters, because, you know, these groups are taking chapter build projects and trying to put them into flying clubs. They're taking donated aircraft, trying to put them into flying clubs, you know, using experimental aircraft for flying clubs. So we wanted to put together a resource package that was more specific to the EAA member that was looking to form a flying club, and then create a local pathway where the local chapter can, you know, be connected with the local flying club. So someone from the outside looking in sees that local chapter as their pathway to aviation, to participation, whether it's flying, building, learning, whatever it might be.
1: Are you, you say a resource package, so it's basically just an information, or do you actually actively help set it up?
16: Both. We have both. So we have now completed our entire flying club resource center, is what we call it. Everything is online at eaa.org/flying clubs. We have a fully revamped flying club manual, 84-page document that takes you through the entire process of startup to shutdown. We have all the state incorporation sample documents, IRS sample documents, bylaws, membership applications, the whole nine yards.
1: Insurance, everything.
16: We've also worked with some scheduling software groups to get some, you know, some deals for these EAA members looking to form flying clubs. We also have, you know, FAQ pages, a sample budgeting tool, because that's one of the biggest questions people have is, you know, what are we going to charge per hour? What are we going to charge per month? So, you know, you can change up all the variables, whether it's the operating costs, your insurance, hangar, everything, and come out with, you know, here's what we should cost to be a break-even nonprofit flying club.
1: Recommendations on how to find maintenance and stuff like that as well?
16: None of that yet. Nothing like that yet.
1: Okay.
2: Well, you know, the thing is, you would think already that the EAA chapter is already kind of a flying club. This is just handling the legalese involved in it.
16: Correct. So EAA chapters are not allowed to own and operate their own aircraft. It doesn't fall underneath their insurance policy. So what we're encouraging is the forming of a separate nonprofit entity. And that's one of the reasons I brought John with me this morning is, you know, Chapter 1240 down in Sebring, Florida did a great job of forming a separate club, and they're extremely successful. They're doing some great things. And
17: well, one of the things that we explored, we're in our fifth year, and quite frankly, when we started it, I went to AOPA and ripped off what I could from them, and then every other flying club I could find online. And then, you know, we started forming this entity, and it was basically from some of our chapter members. And from that, we learned a lot of the things that you need to do and a lot of the things you need to avoid. But we started out with 8 or 9 members and 1 aircraft. Now we're up to 20 people, 10 per plane, and 2 aircraft. And, I think one of the things that David really has helped us with is collating all that information about what you need to do and how you need to do it. Because when I started it 5 years ago, that wasn't there. And particularly from the EAA chapter point of view, which is a unique thing. And a lot, I think quite frankly, a lot easier to start a club that way because you have access to a lot of people who are either pilots, pilots that haven't flown in a while, or people who want to be pilots. And we found it's been a tremendous asset to the chapter. And, you know, one of the things you need to do when you look at a club, and I don't want to get into too many details about it, but people that are going to form a club need to figure out what kind of flying they want to do. Mm-hmm. And who they want to serve. In our particular chapter, our main focus is Youth Aviation Education. That was one of the reasons we have the two planes that we have. One was given to us at a significant discount. We purchased it, and the other one was donated to us. And so those types of things have been a real focus. But you need to have the right kind of people in the club, have your maintenance and your biannual reviews, all those types of things to make it run smoothly. And those types of things are in that EAA guide.
1: So you don't have to be a chapter member. You could be someone who wants to learn to fly.
17: Absolutely. And we've definitely made it not mandatory to be an EAA member because in some ways, if you do that, you're making a kind of a link to the chapter, which needs to be separate. But we encourage people to be chapter members. And quite frankly, in our club, everybody is a chapter member.
1: Do you have guys that are home building and need a way to stay current in the club?
17: Absolutely.
1: It's a good way for them to get flying cheap while they're building.
17: And, you know, the other aspect of the club is that you're associated with people who have a passion and an energy, and that'll keep you flying. You know, if you're out there by yourself, either you own your own plane or trying to rent one from an FBO occasionally, there's too many things that get in the way in life. So this way, you're with a bunch of people, and if you're not going to be flying, you can go flying with somebody, you know, for that $100 hamburger or the $200 omelet or whatever you're going to get. You know, those types of things keep people interested, keep people focused. And we have right now, I think, 5 people of the 20 that are student pilots.
1: Okay.
10: You know, this is a great initiative. How many chapters have a flying club right now?
16: We don't know how many. Not enough. That's exactly the point. We don't know exactly the number. I can think of probably 10 to 15 off the top of my head that have gone out and formed an associated flying club. And they've all done it for very similar reasons as John's group here. You know, one of the biggest barriers in flight training is, you know, A, cost, but B, it's that support system. You know, it's very difficult to walk into some of these FBOs that are very sterile and feel comfortable, feel like you have that support around you, because once you leave the airport, you're kind of on your own. So when we looked at this initiative, you know, we really wanted to focus on creating that community support network, and that's where the chapter is so, you know, important to the success of these clubs, because like John said, you have that group there to push you along through your flight
17: it's
16: training.
17: It's the social aspect of it, because we do a lot. Obviously, the chapter does a lot in regards to social activities, but the club members are right there too. I mean, and it's, you know, we can focus on different things at different times as far as skill building and you know, expanding your skill set as a pilot, and we can do that effectively through the club.
1: That's wild. I mean, the cost of flying for students has just gone out of sight. And when I first started flying, the airplane was $35 an hour and the instructor was $12. And yeah. I didn't finish my license. I was like, dummy.
10: Yeah, well, nowadays you go to an FBO and it's like 4 times that nowadays.
1: At least.
10: It's pricey.
16: We have a chapter down in the St. Louis, Missouri area, Chapter 32, and they did an RV-12 build project last year. The aircraft is actually on the grounds, I think, in the home builder's hangar this week. But it was a chapter build project with about 7 core members that built it, and they set up the separate nonprofit, and they opened up the club to some associate members. And within the first year after completing the aircraft, they flew over 360 hours. And they operate the aircraft at $8 an hour, dry.
1: Oh, my
16: goodness.
1: And
16: it uses MoGas.
10: Oh, wow. Geez.
16: And so the associate members that have come in are learning to fly in the aircraft, and they've gone on and been able to complete their flight training for more than a 50% discount from what the local FBO would cost.
10: $8 an hour? That is ridiculous.
1: Yeah, the FBO is still mad.
16: Yep.
10: Yeah.
16: Yeah.
2: Well, you know, and that's really a good thing, too, because you've got a crossover there. You have the Flying Club, then you have the EAA chapter, and you can literally just spend your whole weekend bouncing back and forth between the two.
16: Well, in that way, when a, you know, when a newcomer to the local area or the local airport comes out, you know, they look at the chapter and say, hey, you know, where can I learn to fly? And there's a lot of times a chapter says, you know, I don't really know where to point you. Well, now they can point them to that local flying club. And again, it's essentially the same group of members. So, you know, it's a comfortable setting all around.
18: Okay. We're speaking with Dave Lighting. I have to ask that every time. Where do I need to go to find out more about this flying club package?
16: If you're on the grounds here at AirVenture, swing over to the EAA Blue Barn just across from the forums over on Knapp. And then if not, you can visit eaa.org/flying clubs.
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20: Welcome to EAA Radio. I'm Wireless Mike, and unfortunately, we're getting close to the end of the week here. It's already Saturday, 12:47. Time flies so fast. With me, we have Piper.
21: Hi.
20: Joining us our co-host, and as a guest today, we have Samantha Link with the NTSB. And what is your title with the NTSB?
21: I'm an aviation accident investigator with the NTSB.
20: Excellent. And where are you based out of?
21: I'm actually based out of Minneapolis.
20: Oh, so not a horrible long commute to get here.
21: No, it was really wonderful.
20: Have you been here all week?
21: No, just I started yesterday.
20: Started yesterday. See any fun things?
21: Oh, of course.
20: Of course. Excellent. And so loss of control. I've been hearing a lot about loss of control this week from the NTSB. What is loss of control?
21: Well, loss of control is just not maintaining control of your airplane.
20: Okay. And what are some examples of how pilots get into loss of control situations?
21: Yeah, so it can be really simple. It could be just losing directional control on the runway and going off the side. It could be stalling and spinning, just anything that suddenly puts you behind the eight ball is really where it starts.
20: And I understand there's been an uptick in these loss of control accidents, and that's why you're trying to get the word out to the people that this is a big issue.
21: Yeah, so they have been found in quite a few of our accidents. And they're not necessarily the main cause, but they could be part of like the very end of the series of things. We're trying really hard this year to try to reduce those numbers to keep more people in the air longer and safer.
20: Right, because most accidents, it isn't any one thing that causes the accident. You have the chain of events.
21: Mm-hmm. It's the Swiss cheese model. Once all those holes line up,
20: and the Swiss cheese model. Can you explain that a little bit more in depth? Because some of our listeners might not have heard of the Swiss cheese model.
21: So in its basic form, I haven't talked about this in so long. Basically, so you have all these different levels of cheese, and the holes are all the potential risks and errors that you have. And when those holes start aligning and there's never a stop in those chains, it can keep going and eventually result in an accident.
20: So with the outreach that the NTSB is doing, you're trying to get people to realize that model and look for ways to break and not line up those holes, correct?
21: Yeah. If you line that piece of cheese so the hole's not there, you saved yourself.
20: Okay. And so what is there any particular thing that is a common factor prior to the loss of control?
21: I would say usually at least one other thing. So either you're distracted or something's happening that's not normal. So recently I had a fellow who had a TFR in the area, and he had to do all these extra steps, and it was an abnormal flight. And so he started to lose it. He was focusing on all these other things that he forgot to focus on his descent rate into the airport or to the runway. So that's one of the causes that can happen. It can be anything that directs your focus away from flying the airplane.
20: And what happened in that situation with the descent rate? Did he just land hard or stall the airplane?
21: He just got too low.
20: He got too low?
21: And didn't notice it till he found a fence.
20: Oh.
21: Sadly, those aren't in the sky.
20: Yeah. yeah, that could be a problem. Fences and planes don't
21: no.
20: mix well. Is there any good advice from the NTSB on ways to prevent loss of controls?
21: Yeah, there's many different things that you can do. Assess your skills, honestly, and get training if you need it. We all need training every so often. Get the refresher. It's not a big deal. It's important to know your airplane, to see the signs so you can react immediately. Use your aeronautical reasoning and manage those distractions. And please don't show off for your friends.
0: Where are some places where you can get training?
21: Oh, just at any FBO. Any instructor that you know. Preferably someone in your airplane. The airplane.
0: What is something that you could need training on?
21: So you could do... that could vary in many different things. You can do unusual attitudes. You can do just stall spins. Just understand how your airplane in particular likes to stall and react when it's leading up to a stall.
20: Now, I think one of the classic examples of a loss of control was the JFK Jr. accident.
21: Oh, yeah. And back a ways.
20: It is back a ways. I'm old. But in that situation, he was in technically VFR weather.
21: Mm-hmm.
20: But he was not an instrument rated pilot, but he was out flying over the water, and he got further out over the water than his visibility was. So even though he was mm-hmm. technically VFR, he didn't have the skills to be out there. And any thoughts on what he could have done better in that situation, thinking back?
21: Yeah, so what can happen is when you're over water, it's just and at night, it's just pitch black. It's a black hole. And if you have an overcast, you don't see stars or the moon. It's just a black hole in the sky, too. So you're just going nothing into black. So if you don't trust your instruments and you're not instrument rated, it's really easy to get discombobulated and not really actually know where you're going.
20: So he had a loss of control because he got where he shouldn't have been, and he wasn't trained to be in that situation.
21: Yeah, I believe it was spatial disorientation was for that one. I'm not totally sure. I'm a little younger than you.
0: Okay. What should you do when you run into one of those problems?
21: Trust your instruments.
20: And when you're trusting your instruments, that's sometimes easier said than done because you haven't had a lot of training in that. So are there any recommendations on getting additional training?
21: Oh, well, of course. You can never have too much training.
20: Excellent. And so other than, are there any other examples of loss of controls that you've had recently?
21: Any more examples? I had a guy who just recently bought his airplane.
20: Mm-hmm.
21: And he took off and did not understand the speeds, so he stalled it during the initial climb. He didn't even make it a mile away from the airport.
20: And you said it was a new airplane to him?
21: Yeah, new to him. No training in it. Brand new. It's a home built.
20: Yeah, and was it a two-place airplane or a single place?
21: Yeah, it was two-place.
20: So I think there's a great lesson. I might actually be a flight instructor, and that you shouldn't ever just go grab an airplane and that you're not familiar with, hop in it, and fly it. That's not necessarily going to lead to a good result. And I think you can find countless examples of people getting into the airplanes that they're unfamiliar with and getting distracted and having a bad outcome or not knowing the airplane well enough and stalling it. Even when I get into a car that I'm not familiar with, how do I turn on the windshield wipers? And then you get distracted from simple things like that. And airplanes are infinitely more complicated. So there's my little CFI plug to get transition training before you try and go out and fly a new airplane. It could literally save your life. Any other examples that you've been a part of or you've heard of?
21: We've had a few on rushed go-arounds. They realized that...
20: Rushed go-arounds.
21: Yeah, so at the very last second, they're like, oh no, we're not going to land, and it's not going to be pretty, so they add a bunch of power and suddenly you're uncoordinated and you're miscombobbled and you're on your side next to the runway as opposed to flying.
20: Hmm.
21: So that's been kind of a common one.
20: Okay. And when you say common, how many have you seen?
21: Oh, that's hard to...
20: A few.
21: Yeah. I'd say at least a few a year.
20: Okay.
3: In a situation like that, what should you do?
21: It's very hard because each situation is different. And I personally have never been in that situation. But I guess I look at it in the fact, would I rather be slower and on the ground, or would I rather add a bunch of power and try to do something in the air?
20: Do you know on those rushed go-arounds where they've had issues, was anybody killed or just hurt? Or
21: Some cases people die. Sometimes they're seriously injured.
20: Mm-hmm.
21: I've had a few where one was totally fine and the other pilot was in the hospital for 3 weeks.
20: Mm.
21: So it can totally vary on the airplane and the exact impact and what you're hitting, things like that.
20: All right. And now, I'm unfortunately, I don't have all day to ask you questions. But are you here in the field so people can come and ask questions themselves if they have any specific questions?
21: Yeah. So we're in the Federal Pavilion. We are pretty much dead center, and we have a bunch of pamphlets. So please come on by. Check them all out. We have our most common things that we see, and read them, share them with your friends, leave them at airports. Any word that gets out is good word.
20: And if somebody is unable to be at AirVenture, is there a resource? What resources do you have for them to find some of this information online?
21: So all of those pamphlets that I'm talking about are on our website at www.ntsb.gov. And we also have all of our accident reports that you can read and access and learn a bunch of stuff.
20: So you could specifically, could you go through and just search for loss of flight control accidents and read some of these?
21: Yeah. So right when you go to our homepage, you'll see a big picture and there'll be a little description. And right below that picture, it says Aviation Accident Database. And if you click on that, you're going to get this big search form. And you can search whatever you want, specific to town, make, model, descriptions of what happens, things like that.
20: Okay. And are the reports generally easy to read? Are they complicated, long, short, or does it really depend on the particular accident that you were dealing with?
21: It does depend on accident. However, we always have... There's three types of reports. We have the preliminary report, which is always out first, and that's super short and quick. And it's just basic information that we know. There's a factual report, which can be very long, and it's very detailed. And we also have a brief/probable cause report, and that's a very quick paragraph summary, and then it also shows the probable cause of the accident.
20: All right. Well, unfortunately, we are out of time here, but we do appreciate you coming in. We've been talking to Samantha Link from the NTSB on loss of control. 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
4: We want to welcome our guest Ron Wagner, the manager of EAA Field Relations.
23: Good morning, Al. It's great to be here.
4: How has the sport pilot gone? Obviously, the rule is in place, and last year I noticed things were really accelerating, and not only on the aircraft front, but the pilot front. And what is your overall assessment now about, what, 2-3 years into it?
23: Well, we're 2 years into it. The rule went into effect on September 1st of 2004. It was announced 2 years ago here. It's hard to believe it's been that long. But as we sit here today, we have quite a number of certificated aircraft. The aircraft have been the problem in sport pilot. There haven't been enough of them in the field. They still are not enough of them at the rental operations and FBOs across the country. It's still difficult to find a flight school that has a light sport aircraft where you can get your sport pilot license. We do anticipate that that's going to rectify itself over the next, hopefully, months. It could be years, but I think it'll be months. Particularly with Cessna about to unveil the prototype of their light sport aircraft that will be a trainer if they decide to go into production with it later this morning. In fact, they'll be doing that out on Aeroshell Square, and it'll be available to look at right down next to the LSA Mall. So you can go down there and take a close look at the new Cessna. But on top of that, there are already 38 new designs. And that's pretty amazing. When you look at the last 50 or 60 years, and you look at the 152 was, or the 150 was a 40-year-old design. This is a 50th year for the Skyhawk. Right. And there's only been a handful of new airplanes in this lighter end certificated and sold since that time. And now in the past, I think I figured out it was 15 months, we've done about 38 new designs that are already in production. You can see about 20 of the new designs, samples of them down at the EALSA Mall, which is located just south of Aeroshell Square. So you can see them there, along with some of the old favorites, the vintage aircraft that can be flown by a sport pilot, and some of the amateur-built experimentals. There's lots of options for the sport pilot now.

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1: I'm sure that's happening, but the vintage certainly have their place and they're very popular. They're still very viable options. And we have a couple of them on display down there. And some of them are being put back into production. We have an example of the Champion aircraft that they're about to put back into production. I was talking to the president of their company last week, and they've modified one of the old Champs and put a spring aluminum landing gear on it to lighten it up a little bit, and it will be available. And they have the prototype of that sitting down in the LSA Mall, so you can come down and take a look at it. So that puts most of the old classics back into production. I know I said years ago that someday they're going to reinvent the Piper Cub, and that's essentially what's happened with the two or three different Cub lookalikes that are on the market. Now the Champ will be available again, and Taylor Craft's attempting to get back into production. So there are a number of different options that are out there. Whether you like something old, you can get something old that's new.
2: Do you have any idea how many light sport pilot certificates have been issued so far?
1: The short answer is no.
2: Okay, well.
1: Not off the top of my head anyway. And it's very difficult because FAA records tend to run 6 months to a year behind in when they show up because of the paperwork chain that has to occur. So it really...
2: It's not something you can track easily.
1: It's not something we can track easily. I think when we finally get good statistics, it'll probably come from the insurance companies more likely than from FAA.
2: That brings to mind a question. I'm the typical guy who started pilot training and then due to economic changes was not able to finish it. Can I bring a logbook and use those hours towards
1: Absolutely.
2: That sport pilot?
1: Any time that you log as an FAA-trained pilot counts toward whatever rating you want. You know, you could use time that you got 30 years ago, and it still technically counts. Now, that doesn't mean you didn't forget anything, and it doesn't mean you're going to get it in 17
2: hours
1: because you had some hours a few years ago. But it does count toward your total time, and it never goes away. So it's a great opportunity.
2: Are you seeing us wannabes come out of the woodwork?
1: We're starting to. And as I said, as soon as we get the flight training problem or the rental aircraft problem solved, and that is a challenge right now because not that many flight schools have the light sports on the line yet. As soon as more of them get them, and I think Cessna coming into the business and showing their interest in it by unveiling their aircraft today is going to send a message to the flight schools that this is real. I better take a look at it. And, you know, because a lot of them have been reluctant. Aviation tends to move slowly, very conservative. This is what we've been doing for years. This is what we'll continue to do. And I spent, as I traveled around the country with the EAA Sport Pilot Tour this year, I very frequently visited flight schools and FBOs and discussed sport pilot with them. And a very common response was, well, I'm waiting to see. If somebody major gets involved, then I'll take the leap. And Cessna's pretty major.
2: Yeah.
3: And one last question, though, is we talked, and you're talking about flight school aircraft. I know there was a big run on air coupes when the rule first came out. One of the things being talked about in the coffee circles around the airport is why the Cessna 140 is not being considered qualified for a light sport aircraft.
1: Well, it's an easy answer. The Cessna 140 is simply too heavy. Its gross weight, I believe, is 1,400 or 1,450 pounds, and the gross weight for sport pilot is 1,320. Now, there was an STC that the Cessna 140 Owners Association came out with, unfortunately, during the rulemaking process, when the gross weight was proposed at 1,232. And they came out with this STC that would lower the gross weight arbitrarily of the Cessna 140 to 1,232 pounds. Well, the FAA took a look at that and said, we're not going to play that game. So there is a provision in the rule that says that it has to have been originally certificated in compliance with the sport pilot weight limit and operated at that weight throughout its useful life. And I think we can attribute that almost directly to that STC that the 140 Owners Association got.
3: So kind of a reverse grandfather rule.
2: Yeah.
1: Well,
2: it's been ungrandfathered.
1: I guess that's the way you could say it. It was an STC too way ahead of its time. Had that not happened, they probably never would have thought of it. But it was unfortunate that as a result, you can't modify an aircraft to make it meet the requirements of a sport pilot.
3: Ron, we'd like to thank you for coming in.
1: Okay, I'm always glad to be here, and I'm sure we'll talk again.

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2: Now let's dip into the EAA Radio archives with a classic interview from 2004.
3: Marion, it's so nice to meet you today out here. This is an opportunity that I would normally never have, and I'm just a private pilot myself, and I fly in here with my children. And coming to EAA and building a tower like this, what is this going to mean to the small pilot?
4: I think it's going to mean a higher degree of safety here, because while we run a wonderfully safe operation, and EAA has done a marvelous job with the way they put this event together every year, and we bring in the best of the best when it comes to air traffic controllers, all of that said, we've got a facility that's an aging facility here, not high enough really to handle the kind of traffic we're now seeing. And so in a year or so, we're going to be seeing a 125-foot state-of-the-art tower, and I think everyone flying in here is going to benefit.
3: How many controllers will be in operating the tower?
4: You know, that's a good question. I haven't seen the manpower loads for this, but I can tell you we will have enough. As you know, coming to Oshkosh is really the pinnacle of a lot of controllers' career. They fight to do it. Frankly, we have set a 7-year time limit on how many years you can do it in a row. Otherwise, we'd have people who would be here for 30 years because they love it. So it's not like we have difficulty recruiting both enough people and, frankly, really our top tier of people, because they know it's a complex area to work when you have so many unscheduled operations all converging in a 1-week period.
3: Well, and one more question I have to ask, and I'm sure it's on the minds of all the pilots here, and I know this is not your first time here, but what's the most exciting thing you've seen or done here while you're here at Oshkosh?
4: Well, I'll tell you, for me personally, the most exciting thing was going up yesterday morning in an ultralight, a Quicksilver. I'd never done that before. And boy, I'll tell you, you really do feel a little like the Wright brothers out there, watching the grass go by beneath your feet and being up there right there with the birds. It was fabulous.
3: Did you get a chance to get out to Kitty Hawk? I'm sure you did.
4: Yeah. I was at Kitty Hawk for the centennial, and of course, standing there in the pouring rain, if you remember that day, you know, the president was out there and didn't even use an umbrella, so we all felt the rest of us could wring our clothes out later, too. But it was a wonderful occasion, you know, really, truly inspiring.
3: Well, it was actually a moment in history, much like a man stepping on the moon, and I liken it to that, in fact. And, of course, my wife and children were all there with us, standing in the rain alongside you.
4: Well, you know, it was a great occasion, and it was so much fun watching the flyer, too. You know, EAA put so much effort into that. It was a great experience, because that replica and watching it out there trying to fly, we were all pulling for it. But in fact, I do think that's something that does let other generations see what you're up against and what they were up against when we crossed the threshold of flight.
2: Here's one from AirVenture Oshkosh 2022.
5: Pioneer Airport, and it's a beautiful day. We are just across the Pioneer Airport runway from the museum, the backside of the museum. There is a bus. There is a bus from the bus depot that will bring you right here. You and your kids that you find wandering around, just throw them all on the bus and bring them over here.
6: Preferably your kids.
5: Well, you know, Matt Medwick, we don't discriminate. This is KidVenture. Any kids are welcome. Matt, you are the chairman of KidVenture Operations, and you are, I know Dan's been here for many years and would like to kind of step away and do more of the background stuff, and so you're being kind of groomed to take this all over. How do you feel about that?
6: There's a lot of pressure with that because of what this has grown into and what it means to everybody here. So I say the Alan Shepard prayer a lot, because I really don't want to mess this up, because for some kids, this is the one time, you know, during the year or maybe a life that they'll get exposed to this initially. And can we capture them now? That's what I'm hoping.
5: So when this all started out over on the main grounds, you guys were, where were you over there? You were in a little spot.
6: I think they were just next to the museum here.
5: Oh, yeah, and a little tent over here.
6: Yeah.
5: So now you had 50 at the beginning. Now you have 450 volunteers. This segment's going to be dedicated to the volunteerism of KidVenture. So you're going to introduce us to a couple of your volunteers.
6: Yeah, so this is Brittany Canella. She actually was one of the volunteers that started going to KidVenture as a kid and then just started coming back as a volunteer. And her mom, Tina Stott.
5: And Tina, You were one of the original volunteers here. You're obviously a co-chairman now, so you've been around a little while.
0: This is my 19th year, I think. And I came the first year I brought my daughter because we were tired of following my husband around looking at planes. Okay. And we were getting yelled
5: fair
0: at.
5: Fair enough, fair enough.
0: Exactly, yes. And we were getting yelled at because we couldn't keep up. Because we could not read his mind of where he was going to dart next.
5: You know, I hate to say this, but I think there's a lot of people listening to you, especially women, that are going, where is that place again? Get on the bus at the bus depot and go to KidVenture. Yeah. All right. Yeah, so tell us a story about how that, how did you get involved? Were you in the local EAA chapter?
0: I was not. I was actually active duty Air Force, and this was our family vacation.
5: Oh,
0: so
5: okay.
0: We came here, we started coming in 99, we found KidVenture, and we have been here every year with the exception of a few years that I had to deploy with the military. And so the first year we came, I followed my daughter around. The next year, the first day I followed her around, the second day I said, can I please help somewhere? So I got to know Kate.
5: Wait, you were yelling at her, hold on, wait. And she's saying, keep up.
0: Yeah.
5: It sounds the same as what
6: Dad was. There's a trend here, yeah.
0: Exactly. Yeah, so I met Kate in one of the booths, and Kate goes, yeah, sit down, help me out. I appreciate that. And that's where my KidVenture volunteering started. Brittany would not officially volunteer, but a lot of times she sat next to me and helped me in those booths, or we took time and she got to go around and do all the activities. And then when she officially became eligible, she started volunteering wherever she wanted to go.
5: So let's talk a little bit about that. When you come over here and you get involved in KidVenture and you fall in love with it, how does somebody get involved and volunteer? I mean, you have 450 volunteers, but you can always use more volunteers, right?
6: Definitely use more.
5: So how does that happen? For example, Tina, you were an original volunteer, and then your daughter, Brittany, at some point decided she wanted to volunteer. How did that work, Brittany?
7: It's really just very simple, just walking into the volunteer booth and saying, hey, I'm interested in volunteering. And it's not like they say, hey, we have a limit, come back a different day. They welcome you with open arms, they sign you up, and they say, we need you here. Or just simply walk around, see someone who's busy, and offer to help. There's no one who's turning anyone away. It's simply just go where you're needed.
5: So with that in mind, what are some of the cool venues here that you have been volunteering at? What's your favorite? Let's start with that.
7: I will say my favorite is the Boeing booth.
5: Okay.
7: You get to make rockets and then launch them with an air compressor rocket launcher. So I think that's pretty cool, especially with the younger kids. A lot of this is hands-on, and you may have to be a little bit older and need some parents' help, but with making those rockets, it's really great for any age, even the adults to help. They like to watch that and just launch that in the air, see how high it is, if it sticks in the ground.
5: I bet these helicopter pilots love that.
6: Well, yeah, we tease the kids and tell them that when the RC plane flies over, try to take it out.
5: Okay.
6: That's the goal.
5: So they make them and then they launch them out here in the grass?
6: It's actually behind us, next behind the hangar here that we launch them.
5: Oh, and they just...
6: Yeah, they go straight up and then come back right back down again.
5: How high do they get?
6: I want to say at least 100 feet or so. Oh, what's the FAA limit that I shouldn't say, you know? Below that.
5: It's below the hard deck.
8: Yes. Yeah,
6: definitely.
5: So you like the Boeing. Mom, Tina, what was your favorite venue?
0: My favorite venue actually went away. Oh. It was the artist booth. So I used to do that with Kate, Dan's wife. And we would watch the kids color, and they'd make their airplanes, and then we would have a daily judging of the best ones. And we are actually bringing that back again next year.
5: And you're going to run it.
0: I am going to run it.
5: How did I guess that?
6: Good transition.
5: All right.
0: Yes, I'd like to see the creativity of the kids come out.
5: Yeah. So, I mean, obviously they have a lot of things they can do, but not that kind of thing. It's more like building things and tinkering.
0: It's building, exactly.
5: So this would maybe appeal to a different person, a different kid.
0: Yes.
5: A kid that's more like artsy or wants to express themselves that way.
0: The best part about it that I liked is that even though you may not be mechanical, you may not be really good at math, you may have that artistic talent that we can bring out, and we can show you that that can be used for aviation as well.
5: Which is awesome. Now, Brittany, you love the Boeing booth, but I know there's more stuff that you do here, right?
7: Yes.
5: So what else do you do?
7: So I'm kind of just here to help with whatever. So I've helped at the front desk check-in. I've helped with the rib booth, really anything. It's really just kind of what I said, go into the volunteer check-in, whatever is needed. I really love working with the children, kind of seeing their face light up and really just being that spark of, hey, aviation is actually really cool. I don't have to be a pilot to be into aviation. I can work on engines. I can be kind of in the background being an air traffic controller. I can be a pilot. I can really do anything.
5: Right. And a lot of it's represented out here in yes. something kids can understand, right, at that level. And, you know, who knows what that sparks for the future, right? I know the Air Academy over here has led a lot of young people onto big aviation careers, whether that be as a pilot or a mechanic or even an aeronautical engineer. So this is just, you know, a starting point. And you mentioned a check-in booth. So tell us a little bit about the process when people get off the bus. What are they going to do here?
7: Yes, so when they get off the bus, it may seem overwhelming at first. There's so many stations, but we have a main check-in booth where they'll get a card where they can sign in and we'll explain to them all free. There's, I believe, 22 different stations that they can go to, and we have different prize levels for however many stations they do. So if they do 4, we have a little goodie bag with that we'll give them that has some air traffic control stuff in there, a coloring book. If they get 8 items, they'll get a pin that says either a future A&P or a future pilot. And then if they complete 12, they'll get a toolkit that is personalized, says KidVenture. So it kind of entices them to do these things. And it's not limited to finishing in one day. They don't have to do a certain booth. They can do whichever 12 they want to do, and they don't have to do them in any order. So it's kind of, it entices them to do these things and really gets them excited to do them rather than just going through with their parents and being like, this is lame. It's really fun for them.
5: Yeah. And you speak from experience on this. So we know what your favorite is. We know what your favorite, Tina, we know what your favorite is, and you're bringing it back. And that's fantastic. That kind of foresight and insight and to say, hey, you know, this was popular. Why aren't we doing this? Let's do this again. And then making it happen. That's just a great way to do things. And it also expands KidVenture, which obviously is going to keep happening here because you have tons of space. You have even more space. So you can do even more stuff. So how many volunteers did you get this year that are brand new? Do you have any idea?
6: Yeah, no, not yet. I don't. I'll have to look into that one to find that out.
5: Yeah. So anyway, but there's bigger numbers here this year than last year.
6: Yeah, so this year so far, yesterday, we gave out over almost just under 600 cards, activity cards to kids. So if you figure, you know, 600 cards all come with a parent, so we probably had 18 to 2,400 people come through here just yesterday, and that was our opening day.
5: Right.
6: So today's been really busy, so I've got a feeling we're going to exceed those numbers today.
5: Yeah,
6: for sure.
5: You're going to have a busy, busy week. You know, we're going to get to do some – we talked about RCs with Tina and Brittany and the B-25s back behind us here, and we're going to deep dive into those for the rest of the show. But I just wanted to thank you guys for, number one, volunteering for EAA, and number two, for allowing us to get an insight into your world here and our listeners who are maybe very curious as to what goes on over there at KidVenture. What do volunteers get when they volunteer? What do you get? Meals? Do you get food? Do you get what kind of benefits do you offer?
6: Yeah, so we provide lunch to all our volunteers. We provide shirts so that they have KidVenture shirts, and then they also get a, I think it's 20% off discount for the EAA stores that they can use.
5: Okay, that's great. So you guys both have smiles on your face. Look around. If you look around here, everyone pretty much has a smile on their face because this is a fun place. So one more reminder, you get on the bus at the bus depot over on the main grounds and right on over here to Pioneer Airport, and the bus says KidVenture right on the front.
6: Yeah, it'll either say Museum and KidVenture or KidVenture, and just come on over.
5: come on over. We're going to take a break, and when we come back, we're going to talk to Bill Lund about all the RC stuff that's over here as part of KidVenture. Jaymon G, we're on the fly, and you're listening to EAA Radio.
2: Let's go back to 2013 for this classic interview. I'm Stuck Mike with EAA Radio News. Astronaut Chris Hadfield was a guest speaker at Theater in the Woods during AirVenture 2013. He was the commander of the International Space Station for 6 months, returning to Earth in May. He became known for sending back beautiful photos of Earth and space, fascinating videos of science demonstrations, blogging, tweeting, and starring in the first ever music video shot in zero-G and subsequently seen by millions on YouTube. In July, Chris Hadfield retired from the Canadian Space Agency, and he says it feels strange.
8: I joined the Air Force when I was 18. So, you know, as much as you might complain about what they do with you and how much they pay you and where you're going, in truth, at least someone is doing all those things. And to suddenly be sort of cast adrift to my own decisions and devices is pretty unsettling. But at the same time, it was a very conscious decision, and it's something I wanted to do. And so it's something I'm enjoying. It's keeping me busy as we transition from one career to another, but it's a big change in my life.
9: There was a lot of press given to the social media that came when you were on Space Station. Why did you invest so much effort in that?
8: In order for people to be able to support a space station, they have to know a space station exists. And a large number of people just don't. And what people are interested in is people. Read a book, turn on a TV, listen to a conversation in a coffee shop, look around. People are interested in people. It's natural. It's normal. And to then be able to see that the space station is a human creation and that it affects people, and people are up there doing interesting things, having poetic and transient and comic and regular thoughts and observations, to make the space station a part of people's lives. Makes it known, makes it understood, and makes it supported. And so since the start of my astronaut career 21 years ago, I always tried to show people just how hard we're working and what a good job we're doing. And now with social media, you can actually show people real time. You don't have to wait for months. And so we were, I think, hugely effective in using this new invention to help people share in the experience and therefore to get the real benefit out of space station that everybody should.
9: Since your time as commander of the International Space Station, you've also been pretty active in understanding the effects on human physiology. Some of that's personal experience, but also you seem pretty interested in that as well.
8: The possibility for better understanding how the human body works is one of the things we're using the space station for. I lost 7% of some of the weight-bearing bone in my body, and right now I'm growing it back. A huge part of our aging population gets osteoporosis, men and women, especially postmenopausal women. We don't know why. And we sure don't know why my body stopped growing the bone in space and now is growing it back again. What is the control mechanism? So I'm a 170-pound guinea pig that all these tests are being done on to try and understand how the body controls bone density and the effect that you can have on population. And there's all sorts of other experiments. What happens to our vision in space? Why does it change? Why does our heart shrink? How we can use tools like we found a way to use ultrasound up there to basically map the entire body remotely so that a doctor on the ground can make diagnoses that we've never been able to do before. We can do blood tests in a thing the size of a toaster up there, that a cytometer that we've never been able to invent on Earth and that now we're using on the space station. So it's a wonderful challenge, but also a laboratory that gives us insights into all sorts of things, including human health, that are directly worthwhile for what we're doing on Earth.
9: And ironically, one of the things that you may be most known for here at this point is the music video that you recorded, the first one, I guess, ever done on orbit. But that's not the only video that you did while you were on orbit, and it's certainly not the most technically challenging thing that happened while you were on station, right?
8: No, we did an emergency spacewalk 2 days before undocking and saved the life of the space station by stopping an ammonia leak. While I was on station, we made about 100 videos, educational videos. One video that shows how water behaves in microgravity that tens of millions of people have looked at and kind of been amazed. I did a song up there with a band called the Bare Naked Ladies that we sang. It's a song about exploration inspiration that I sang live with just under a million people. 600,000 students learned that song, internalized the values of it, and sang it live with me from the space station. And I also made a video. And I think people should see that the space station is not just a laboratory for robots. It's not just a place that a few people go do something nobody knows about. It is an extension of the human consciousness and a capability we've never built before. And it can do everything from prove whether there's dark matter or not to let us reanalyze a song by David Bowie that he released back, you know, late 60s, early 70s, and kind of see ourselves a little different way. So space station's an amazing human capability, and I'm delighted to have been part of it.
9: Is this your first trip to AirVenture?
8: I came to Oshkosh in 1980, but I was here for one day, and so it may as well be my first trip here. It's wonderful, the capability here, the people that are here, the invention, the challenge of it, the mutual competition of it, the celebration of it all. I love it. It's a type of place that suits me to a T, and I'm really pleased that I got invited and had a chance to join in this year.
2: Retired Canadian astronaut Chris Hadfield, who commanded the International Space Station in 2013 and spoke at Theater in the Woods on Space Night. For EAA Radio News, I'm Stuck Mike. Now let's dip into the EAA Radio archives with a classic interview from 2016. I'm Stuck Mike in the studio at EAA Radio for AirVenture Oshkosh 16. This was the first year of the EAA Founders Innovation Prize, which is a program intended to develop new ideas and offerings that can help reduce loss of control incidents. The winner of the program is Ihab Awad, who is visiting with us today. Thanks, Ihab, for joining us.
10: Good morning, and thank you very much for having me.
2: Also, Paul Prydecker and Digital Dave, because I can't ask these questions without an adult in the room. So
11: we're here for you, Mike.
12: Yes, we'll keep you out of trouble.
2: So, Ihab, the big news from a certain perspective is that you just won $20,000.
10: Technically, it's $25,000. The tax man is going to take some of it.
12: Of course.
2: And so that is intended to fund a project which is called?
10: Airball.
2: Talk about the winning project, if you would, please.
10: So one of the things that I've noticed is that in VFR flight, we fly blind. I know that sounds rather strange, but we don't really measure the air data properly. We don't actually measure our angle of attack, angle of yaw, and indicated airspeed in one unified whole and present it to the pilot. And so my proposal really is to do two things. First of all, to actually go ahead and measure these interesting variables, because you know what? We're talking about loss of control of aircraft. And for the loss of control incidents we're talking about, each loss of control of the aircraft is preceded causally by the loss of control of the relative wind. And then I think we have to present the relative wind in a very intuitive fashion in the cockpit so that at a glance, a pilot can just grab their air data state with one look of their eye and then look back onto the real horizon where their eye really should be most of the time.
11: So the data is coming instantaneously, is that correct?
10: That's correct, yes.
11: That's superb.
10: Thank you.
12: And you're not so much concerned with aircraft orientation to the Earth as to the relative wind.
10: I am not, and the reason is we crash our airplanes in the loss of control incidents we're talking about in day VFR conditions when it's quite obvious what the orientation is. But you know what? The airplane, as Stick and Rudder reminds us, does not care which side the greasy side is facing. It only cares about the relative wind, and that's what determines control.
2: So let's talk first about the data collection part, and then let's talk about the display and pilots' attention focus. First about the data collection. How are you doing that?
10: Well, so there are many ways to do it. In the prototypes we've constructed, we've just scrubbed data out of a Dynon D10A, which has an AOA measurement.
2: Sure.
10: And we've estimated the angle of yaw by simply dividing the ball signal, which is lateral acceleration, by the square of the indicated airspeed. This gives us good enough.
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10: Data probes that are used in professional flight testing are usually very small and skinny, and they require lots of wind tunnel calibration, and they end up costing thousands of dollars. I believe we can do much better than that with an air data probe that's chunkier, but it's good enough for the VFR airplanes we fly, and which uses the $40 pressure sensors that you can buy off the internet. Yeah.

0: Do you envision your probe being a replacement for like a pitot tube head?
1: I would, although initially, as a minor modification for AOA, it could be an addition.
2: So when I think of loss of control, I think of two venues for that. I think about the, you know, base to final turn, and then I also think about VFR flight into instrument conditions. It sounds like this is really directed to the former, where we're talking about it's a clear day, we're just in the pattern, and we're paying more attention to outside than inside data. So is this how you see that?
1: That is exactly how I see it. And it's not just base to final. It's general maneuvering flight, mm-hmm. where we pay more attention to our maneuvers and we start driving the airplane like a bus and forget that it's an airplane.
3: So then the second part might be computation and display. Talk about how the how your concept would play out there.
1: Right. So the display part is actually the main contribution that we're making here. And the idea is very, very simple. So imagine if your air data were just this big arrow that points where – or it's coming from where the air is coming from, and it's bigger when the air is stronger and smaller when the indicated airspeed is lower. If you looked out your window, what would you see? Well, you'd see the point of the arrow. Basically, what I'm building is something similar to an artificial horizon where the air dot, a big ball – moves in relation to the instrument, and it just is coming from the direction the air is coming from. So it shoves over to the left if you're side-slipping to the right. And it turns out this actually works the same way as a regular ball. You kick the rudder to correct it. And it goes down as the angle of attack increases, because that's where your air is coming from, and you dive into it in order to increase your airspeed and reduce your angle of attack.
2: And physically, where is it located? I mean, from the pilot's perspective, where is he looking?
1: So my hope is that in a retrofit to an aircraft, this would be similar to where you put AOA gauges today. So a smallish instrument mounted near the glare shield, the pilot can scan it very quickly and look back. In the future, it would be great to have this done as a heads-up display. There are lots of head-mounted displays that are coming into the market, and I hope we see more of those in aviation, and certainly that would be there as well. But the most important thing is in a place where the pilot can scan it very quickly and look back at the horizon.
0: Okay, and the goal is to keep it, literally keep it centered.
1: Exactly, yes. Okay. Keep it centered and at the right angle of attack.
2: What's the next step for you? Where do you go from here?
1: To my mind, the next step is to figure out how to get this into the hands of pilots and students as soon as possible. We haven't really had time to make all the necessary investigations, but one of the things I would love to do is if I could build some of these probes using 3D printing and basic, you know, very simple hobby electronics and put them in, just clip to the strut of a bunch of airplanes in a local flying club. The flying club I fly at in Retail View Airport really emphasizes stick and rudder flying and tail draggers. And just have flight instructors and students try it out and give feedback.
0: Ring it out, so to speak.
1: Correct, exactly.
2: Yeah. Your idea here is it's really interesting, and of course it addresses, you know, a major safety concern. From start to finish, how long have you been thinking about this? Did you have a lot of time, or what was your development time?
1: I've been thinking about this from way before the EAA's competition, and when I saw the competition, I was like, well, I really have to submit this.
4: That was about a year ago, right?
1: That was about a year ago. So the genesis of this idea is a little bit spotty, because it started when we had the accident at San Francisco Airport with Asiana. Where the pilots were not aware of basically the energy state of their aircraft. However, the solution that I have is not for the kinds of air transport aircraft that Asiana typifies. It is for the kinds of aircraft I fly.
2: Sure.
0: Are you going to take into account airspeed and indicating when you're getting close to a stall?
1: Absolutely. So the stall boundary is marked at the bottom of the instrument. For those who have seen it, there's a sort of hash mark red symbol down there that I refer to as the cowcatcher. So you want to keep the center of the ball away from the cowcatcher. And the airspeed is represented by the diameter of the ball, which means that the area of the ball, which is really what your eye perceives as bigness, the area of the ball is dynamic pressure. And so that's actually what's relevant for producing lift.
3: So the ball is changing in circumference.
1: Exactly.
3: Okay.
1: Yes.
3: So talk me through, if you can do so in mm-hmm. words, what are the mental processes that I'm going through when I start to get in trouble? I've got the instruments that I may be accustomed to, but I'm not interpreting them as I'm in trouble, and then it's supplemented by airball. What am I thinking?
1: Well, so my hope is that in your day-to-day flying, you're making a habit of constantly referring to the airball. And you're doing that not so much to fly by it and fixate on it, but to check it every once in a while and make sure that you're on target.
3: Like it's part of any instrument scan.
1: Exactly. Yeah. And so getting into trouble, I guess, my hope is that people using this instrument will be more inclined to develop good habits to make their turns coordinated and to also make a habit of checking it. Without some training, without believing in the instrument, without believing in the fact that it can help you and trying to help it help you, our goal is forfeit. But on the other hand, what we're trying to do is to invest in our pilots.
2: As a flight instructor myself, one of the things that I'm challenged with, especially in the more technically advanced aircraft, is how do you manage the automation in relation to just looking outside and making sure you understand what's going on in the world around you, not just inside.
1: Mm-hmm.
2: So it sounds like what you've done is you've addressed some of this by making this a fairly intuitive display that doesn't require a lot of interpretation so that you can make the appropriate adjustments almost automatically.
1: That is indeed my hope.
2: Yeah, very good.
3: So we've been talking with Ihab Awad about your project, Airball, which won the Founders Innovation Prize this week. We haven't talked about you, though. Tell us a little bit about yourself and about your flying.
1: I'm by training, originally a mechanical engineer. All the work that I've done that has made me any money really has been as a software engineer, and right now I work as a programmer for Google in Silicon Valley. As for the flying I've done, I've been a lifelong aviation fan, but have come to flying relatively recently. A couple of years ago, I started with my sport pilot license, and right now I have about 150 hours, most of them in a Cessna Skycatcher.
0: Now, was there a specific incident that drove you to start thinking about something like this?
1: No, not at all. I think it was Asiana and the thinking about what the instruments we have now should or should not have and what we could do better.
2: It sounds like you're well on your way to accomplishing that goal.
1: I hope so, for the good of us all.
2: Yeah.
3: That's Ihab Awad, the winner of the first EAA Founders Innovation Prize. Thanks for speaking with us today.
1: Thank you very much for having me. It's an honor.
2: Congratulations.
1: Thank you.
3: For Paul Prydecker and Digital Dave, I'm Stuck Mike. Here's an interview from 2009.
4: Hello, Oshkosh. Fast Eddie here in the studio with none other than Jay Carter of Carter Copter fame. Good afternoon, Jay.
5: Good afternoon. It's good to be here.
4: It's good to be here. Listen, what's on your mind? You said you wanted to come over and talk to us. I get the feeling you got something up your sleeve.
5: Well, some things we cannot talk about just yet, but it's pretty exciting. There's a lot of people in the military, some aerospace companies that have shown a lot of interest, so those are nice things, but we're just not at a point we can talk about them. But we are getting very close to flying the aircraft. We have the aircraft here this year. It's over in the EAA Welcome Center.
4: By aircraft, I mean you're talking about the Carter Copter, I assume?
5: We're talking about our new second-generation four-place.
4: Whoa.
5: The first place, you recall, was a five-place, and we actually flew it for the first time publicly here at Oshkosh back in 2002. And then in 2005, we actually achieved what nobody had ever done before, and that is achieve a Mu of 1, which is a helicopter term. It's a ratio of the forward speed of the aircraft to the tip speed of the rotor. But what's
4: right.
5: significant about it is that by slowing the rotor way down, we reduce the drag on the rotor blade down to the point that it's just basically a function of its surface area, which is very small even in relation to a general aviation aircraft wing. So it enables us to have an aircraft that can take off and land vertically, yet fly as fast and as efficient as fixed-wing aircraft. In fact, is we generally can beat general aviation aircraft because they have a certain requirement of a certain landing speed, which dictates the size of the wing. So Since our rotor blade provides all of our lift for jump takeoff for slow speed flight, our wing can be sized not for landing, but for high speed cruise, which is in the 170 mile an hour range. So that means that our wing is fourth to a fifth the size of a general aviation aircraft wing for the same gross weight. So in the end, once we get up to high speed cruise, the wing is providing all the lift. We don't really need the rotor blade anymore. So in effect, what we do is we slow the rotor way down to reduce its drag. And now it becomes a function of its wetted area, which is a whole lot less than a wing. So it doesn't take much of a mathematician to know that if you have a wing that's one-fifth the size of a general aviation aircraft wing and a rotor that's about one-tenth, you have a mass, but still the combined of all of that is still about half of the lifting surface drag of a general aviation aircraft.
4: All right, so what you've done is essentially you have achieved the same goals as a general aviation aircraft, but when you're in cruise flight, you're actually going faster on less fuel.
5: That is correct. And it's a rotorcraft on top of that. So
4: all right. Now I'm not real familiar with it. I remember you guys doing all the testing years ago. But just to refresh my memory, the rotor blade is powered only when you've got a jump start going, correct?
5: That is correct.
4: Other than that, it's unpowered.
5: Well, it's powered by the air flowing through it. It's
4: right.
5: It's an auto rotation. It's driven just like the air would drive a wind turbine.
4: Or for those of you who have maple trees, when the seeds fall off of the tree, they spin on the way down. That, too, is auto-rotation.
5: That is correct.
4: That's typically how I explain it. So you've managed to slow the rotor blade down. How did you do that?
5: Well, actually, the pilot does that, but he doesn't realize that he's doing that. The RPM of the rotor is driven by the air flowing through the rotor blade. So the more air that flows through the rotor blade, the faster it goes. As you tilt the rotor forward, less air flows up through the rotor blade, so there's less driving force, so the rotor automatically slows down. So here's what happens. And the pilot doesn't realize he's doing this, but nevertheless, he's doing this. As he starts flying forward faster and faster, and the wing starts providing more and more of the lift, in order to keep from climbing, he has to automatically push forward on the stick to tilt the aircraft over a little bit. Well, what he's really doing is he's tilting the rotor over a little bit so that there is less air flowing up through the rotor blade. So as a result, there's less driving force, so the rotor automatically slows down. Then as he continues to fly a little faster, he has to push forward on the stick a little bit further. He tilts the rotor over a little bit further, and now the rotor slows down even more.
4: So that's the beauty of it. There is no mechanical means involved, no pilot options, no pilot thinking at all. This all happens just by pushing the nose over.
5: That is correct. There's another neat thing about this, and that is the pitch on the rotor blade is also totally automatic and mechanical. The pilot doesn't really control the rotor pitch. He does in a unknowingly, but the pitch on the rotor blade is really just a function of the rotor RPM. So it's basically we got some weights out in the rotor blade that with increased centrifugal force, they pull and pitch the blade up. So it's basically just a big flyweight governor is what it is. So the rotor pitch is dependent upon the rotor RPM. The higher the rotor RPM, the higher the pitch. The lower the rotor RPM, the lower the pitch. And we have that set by spring rate to give us the right pitch for the right RPM so that the flapping on the rotor blade is always within nice, safe design limits. Pilot can't screw up. He can't miss. It just always is right.
4: Okay. Now, so you've got this thing set up so that as you're pushing the nose over and getting the aircraft faster and faster, the blades automatically slow down. Now, I assume that when you have to descend for a landing, as you're pulling back on the stick to slow the aircraft up, the reverse happens.
5: That's exactly right. And so you can't miss. You automatically, as you slow down, without thinking about it, you will pull the stick back in order to keep level flight. And when you do, you just tilt the rotor back and the air automatically comes up and more air flows through the rotor and it spins it up. So it is impossible to slow the aircraft down without increasing the RPM of the rotor blade. So when you get slow, the rotor RPM is up there and it's providing then, again, nearly all the lift until eventually it's essentially all of the lift. you know, 50 miles an hour, it's nearly all of the lift.
4: And then all you do is you land it like you would any other gyrocopter.
5: Well, yes and no. There's another thing that we did on this that's a really nice patent, and that is that we tilt the mast. We have a mast. It's 55 inches long, and the mast tilts all the way from 15 degrees forward to 30 degrees aft. That gives us a huge CG range, so that by moving the center of lift of the rotor blade relative to where the CG is, you can pitch the aircraft up or down while you're flying. Well, what we do is we just have an automatic control in there that looks at a weather vane on the side of the fuselage, and what it does is it keeps the aircraft flying absolutely level so that the wing is always operating at its best L over D, whether I'm at 50, 100, 150 miles an hour. So then when it's still, as I come in to make a landing and I start tilting the rotor back, that increases the speed of the rotor blade. Well, instead of the aircraft, the whole aircraft pitching up like it would do on a helicopter coming in and doing an auto-rotation landing, the mast just simply tilted back so that the aircraft stayed absolutely level. So here we're coming in for a landing, and the aircraft is absolutely level. We can put power into it to slow the descent rate, but it just stays absolutely level. And so then when you come in to do a landing, you just pull back on that stick a little bit, do a nice little flare. When you tilt the rotor back then, it produces even more lift, puts the brakes on, come in and make just such a nice zero roll, zero velocity, basically just a very soft landing.
4: Which means essentially that if you have a technical issue of some sort, namely an engine failure or whatever, and you need to get the thing down in a hurry, it's going to land. You'll be able to do a spot landing with this thing very much like you would with a helicopter.
5: That is true.
4: That's unbelievable.
5: We have so much inertia in this rotor blade that on takeoff, we could kill the engine as soon as you release the collective to jump up in the air. You could kill the engine and we still would jump 170 feet in the air at gross weight.
4: Wow.
5: That is how much energy there is stored in this rotor blade. It's just people can't get a handle about how much energy there is in that rotor blade until they see this occur.
4: Now, I'm assuming that you actually have tested this.
5: Yes, we have. They might come over and see a video of a little single place that jumps 170 feet in the air. Now, this is a little single gyro that weighs 725 pounds, and it only has a 60-horsepower two-cycle engine. That is a lousy horsepower-to-weight ratio, even for a fixed-wing airplane, and for a rotorcraft, it's unheard of. And yet, with that aircraft, we can jump 170 feet straight up in the air. If we move forward instead of going straight up, now the rotor blade becomes even more efficient. And so we actually could get to about 350 foot high before the rotor has slowed down to its normal operating RPM. And by that time, we're 40 miles an hour in the little single place.
4: And you're just buzzing right along then.
5: Yep.
4: How much weight do you have in the tips of this? I know on a Jet Ranger helicopter, they've got 9 pounds in each blade tip. It's why that helicopter is the king of auto rotations.
5: Yeah.
4: How much lead did you shove in the rotor blades on this?
5: Well, our second generation rotor, which is the one that we actually flew at Oshkosh in 2002, has 55 pounds of lead. But to support that lead, because it's way out in front of the leading edge, there's a wedge-shaped section of the blade that's out in front of the regular leading edge of the blade, and that's where we put the 55 pounds of lead. But because it's out in front, and because when we spin this up to 400 RPM, there's a lot of centrifugal force, it takes an additional 25 to 30 pounds of structure just to hold that lead weight in place. So bottom line is 80 pounds of weight is located in the outboard 20% of the rotor blade. Basically, that is half of the total rotor weight is in the outboard 20% of the rotor blade. So that is, it's like 4 to 6 times more stored up energy per pound of weight than any helicopter flying. Now, that's the second generation. Now we've built in a third generation rotor blade that doesn't use lead. It uses tungsten. Tungsten weighs 1.65 times more than lead. It allows us to put even more weight out there in the tip. And, of course, it does some other things for us, too. It makes the rotor even more stable so that we can fly at higher speeds without the rotor going unstable.
4: I was going to say that's the big danger is when you hit VNE in a helicopter, you have typically a blade stall, and that's very bad. That usually gives you an uncommanded roll.
5: Right,
4: and,
5: right.
4: And it's very ugly. It can induce a flutter into the blades and everything, and it's just not something you want to do.
5: That's right.
4: But tungsten, how much engineering did you do in these rotor blades? It sounds like a tremendous amount.
5: There is a lot of engineering that goes into that. Fortunately, we have finite element software now that helps us do some real detailed design, structural design, that we really weren't able to do 15, 20 years ago.
4: Phew.
5: And so that really helps us a lot, and it gives us a lot better comfort that when we actually test it, that we're not going to have a problem. Nevertheless, we still are building a test fixture that we can test this whole spar, the spar attachment, everything. And we've designed this test fixture to go up to 600,000 pounds. So that'll pull 600,000 pounds, roughly three times the force when we spin it up to 450 RPM, which is 50 RPM higher than the highest that we'll ever run in the aircraft. So
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6: Welcome to EAA Radio. I'm Wireless Mike. It's 12:16, and we are now joined with Roddick from the IMC Club. Welcome.
7: Thank you. It's a pleasure to be here.
6: Now, what is the IMC Club?
7: You know, it's not really easy to explain like this. That's why you should come over and join one of our open chapter meetings. I'm talking about what IMC Club is all about for about 25 minutes. But in very short, about 4 years ago, we started this organization, and we're focusing on practical knowledge. So basically, we believe that you can learn from each other. Everybody has a different experience in instrument flying, people with thousands of hours and people with hundreds of hours. And we get together and we discuss things that happen to us in flying and therefore how we can learn from each other. But, you know, we put this in some, you know, practical scheme there. So basically we took it on a global basis and we produced those short audiovisual scenarios that are available for chapter leaders. And we're a chapter-based organization, pretty much.
6: Okay, so do you have chapters all over the country then, all over the world?
7: All over the world, absolutely. 4 years ago, we started with one chapter in Norwood and four guys sitting at a local restaurant. Now we are over 110 chapters worldwide, including Europe, South America, Africa. And I believe we just crossed 2,400 members.
2: That's wonderful. And Roddick, just from a demographic standpoint, what are we talking about? All types of pilots with all types of experience, different age groups, different aircraft that they're flying? Is this?
7: Yes, absolutely. So, yeah. Of course, you know, instrument-rated pilots.
2: Yes.
7: Instrument students. They found out that, you know, it benefits them greatly. And anything from, like I said, instrument student to airline captains. We have people from, you know, all sorts of flying areas, if you will.
2: And then what are some of your challenges when you're trying to reach such a broad audience in packaging the material for something for everybody?
7: You know, there is really not in a challenging area, if you will. I don't think it's that much because it's something when people get together, we basically want to eliminate people sitting in front of their computers and saying, I like picture of this airplane on the Facebook. We want them to be back at the local airport. We want them to meet face to face and talk to each other because I think that is what is slowly eroding from aviation, this human contact. I mean, years ago when I was learning to fly, you would go by your local airport and you could always drop in to local FBO. There were people hanging around talking about flying. So if you were going to fly instruments, you'll simply go there and a few guys would be sitting and you'll say, okay, what do you think? I'm going to Syracuse. There are thunderstorms building here. And what do you think I should be doing? And then you kind of, you know, learn from each other. So we took that concept and we simply, like I said, we took on a global basis. So now you do have to go to our website. You have to submit this scenario. We have special form for our members. They will say, okay, it happened on this day. You know, those were the weather conditions and so on. And we're going to take it. We're going to dress it up slightly. And we're going to make it available for our chapter leaders. So during the meeting, they play that scenario. And the important part is that we don't give any answers. We don't say A, B, C, D, and only C is correct answer, because it could be 100 different ways out of one situation, and they all could be correct. I mean, it's sure. And it could be one that is going to kill you. So,
6: sure. So it's more of a group discussion about all of the members on what you could do in that scenario.
7: We like to call it organized hangar flying.
6: Excellent. And so that actually leads to having a good to have more different backgrounds. So you get different perspectives from different people and you can learn from each other.
7: Absolutely. That is the key. So, you know, one of the meetings, I believe it was in Martha's Vineyard, one of the members, he is an airline captain. And we started our scenario and, you know, he came right away, said, no brainer, that is what I'm going to do here. And then discussion started and people were voicing their own opinions from different levels of experience. And you know what? At the end of the meeting, that airline captain said, you know what? You got me thinking. I don't think my first reaction was correct. So anybody can learn from you know, those discussions. It's just the way it is.
2: Sure. I'm curious if you have an opinion about this. Lately in some of the popular press, there's discussion about an over-reliance on automation or an over-reliance on computers among some segments of pilots. What do you think?
7: Yes, I actually have a very strong opinion about this. On one hand, I'm a gadget guy. I love gadgets. I love glass cockpit. I love all kinds of applications on iPad. But on the other hand, it's all in proficiency. So if you have a book that has 1,000 pages and you need only 10 pages out of that book to fly safely, but you have to find them among those 1,000, you better know that book in and out to know where to go to find those 10 pages. Mm-hmm. On the other hand, it's much easier if you have only 10 and you're just flipping through those 10 pages. So it's all could be used correctly. I mean, automation is good if we know how to use it and we use it correctly. But if we start relying on it, then, you know, of course, when it stops working, because we all know, you know, you look at your iPad and you have your approach plate and suddenly you say, oh, where did it go? And you start pushing buttons there, and you're trying to get back to that plate. But if you're past final approach fix, that could be a problem.
2: I think you and I must share the same opinion. For me, I love automation, but I like to know the basics behind the scenes.
7: Yes. Yeah. So that's why, you know, we have all kinds of projects within the club. So it's not all about just those chapter mm-hmm. meetings. This is a core of the organization. You know, one of the projects that we did together with MyGoFlight is we call it EFB Challenge. So it's a kind of a Jeopardy-style competition that we have participants competing with their iPads. They have questions. You know, they can use whatever they want, ForeFlight, Garmin, and, you know, other software there. But question comes up, and let's see who can come up first with correct answer. And we hope that, you know, those initiatives are going to motivate people to basically practice those tools and therefore be proficient. Because again, I think proficiency is everything. It's not just knowledge. It's not just, you know, basic stuff. It's doing it. That's what it is.
2: And would you say that the skill set that is eroding the most is more fundamental in terms of heading, airspeed, altitude, and scan? Or would you say it's knowledge of more complicated procedures?
7: I would say both.
2: Yeah.
7: Yes. Mm-hmm. And it's again, statistics are actually scary in some aspects, because I found out at some point that over 70% of instrument rated pilots never use their instrument rating.
6: Wow.
7: Because they don't know what to do with this. I was in the same boat. You know, you get your instrument rating, you flew with your flight instructor throughout the whole course, and now you're authorized to go in any kind of, IMC. And in some cases, people

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1: You never get the feel of the bike yourself, and therefore, at some point, that machine is going to fail and you're going to fall.
2: I've done quite a lot of instruction myself, and I find that one of the problems with, I think, the current way we're doing it is it's too localized. The same approach at the same airport, and it's important to get out and broaden that.
1: Absolutely. As I always say, you're not going to get your license to fly instrument out of, let's say, Norwood, Massachusetts. You're going to get your license to fly instruments.
2: Period. Anywhere.
1: Yeah, and that is, unfortunately, that is the way, you know, some flight instructors would teach, because that's the way they were taught, and they were just...
2: Sure.
3: So what does IMC Club, do you have any things for people who are instrument students to help get their licenses?
1: I mean, yes. I mean, first of all, they come to those meetings and they learn practical stuff. So they have exposure to somebody who has instrument flying experience. And they can talk about practical aspects of it. Because let's face it, textbook, absolutely, it's necessary. But then practical life is different. It's not what you see there. And the only way to learn up to this point was you go out there and you learn yourself. So you go there and in most cases you're lucky enough to get enough experience to go through the course. But there are unfortunately some cases that people are not lucky enough and they, you know, ends up badly. But you have no other choice, because training itself gives you basis, but it does not prepare you for actual conditions.
3: So if someone was interested in joining a chapter, where would they go to find local chapter information?
1: Okay, they will go to imcclubs.org.
3: Is it club or clubs?
1: Clubs, plural.
3: Okay, important distinction.
1: Yes. And just click on chapter map, and then you will see, you know, all those chapters there. You can open your own. If there is nothing nearby, we'll help you to open your own chapter. I will actually come over to, I travel to every single chapter opening. So I run the first meeting to show people how it's done. And, you know, and if there is chapter nearby, then join our organization and get involved.
3: And, when you go to the website, is there learning tools on the website also?
1: Yes, absolutely. As a member, you have access to all kinds of resources. We have a media library. We have knowledge base, 24/7 access to a flight instructor, all kinds of projects. And it's important to add that those are done by our members. So it's something that we're not coming up with this stuff. We want our organization to be by our members. So those are ideas by people out there. So if you go there and you see something that you don't see something and you say, okay, I get a great idea. I think we should have this resource available for instrument-rated pilots, then you let us know, and our job is to make it available for you.
2: Wow. Very good, Roddick.
3: That sounds like a wonderful thing. We have been talking to Roddick from the IMC Club, and we do appreciate you joining us. 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
5: I'm Michaela Erickson, and this is Tea and Turbulence. I'm joined in the studio today by Declan Cannon of the National Oceanic and Atmospheric Administration's Aviation Weather Center. How you doing today, Declan?
6: Oh, pretty good. You know, the event is always exciting with lots of folks eager to get out and walk among the aircraft and enjoy a lot of the fine food here. And, of course, as part of that process, there's always that question in the back of everybody's mind, hey, what's the weather looking like?
5: So, Declan, you're a lead meteorologist for the Aviation Weather Center. Can you describe the AWC? What's its mission?
6: Sure. We're located in Kansas City. You know, and our mission generally is to deliver the most consistent, timely, and accurate weather information for the world aerospace system. And we have a team of highly skilled and highly dedicated folks to accomplish that task. We work with both end users or customers. And we also have partners, and together the mission generally is we're trying to enhance safety and efficient flight.
5: Well, that's great. So how long have you worked at the AWC?
6: I've been there approximately 7 years, arrived in Kansas City from

0: Duluth, Minnesota, the weather forecast office up on a beautiful Lake Superior.
1: It is. Duluth is such a pretty place, and what a great weather service as well. So what does your job as a lead forecaster entail?
0: So as a lead aviation meteorologist, I'm actually kind of the supervisor for the team of dedicated professionals working on that given shift. Now, we do work rotating shifts, so we're all over the clock, and we change quite a bit. And so in that vein, my job specifically is to ensure product timeliness and make sure the products are going out on time. We have personnel challenges at times if there's a sickness or some kind of schedule change that needs to be modified. And then one of the bigger roles also is being in charge of all the data information. As you and a lot of pilots are aware, a tremendous volume of weather data now available to the general public. And, a lot of challenges there. You know, where do we put all this stuff? How do we format it? How do we make it so people can understand it? You know, because there is a sense. And, you know, I hear this a lot at the air show. It's like, my gosh, I'm overwhelmed with all this stuff. You know, where can I go to figure out how to use this and use it effectively?
1: Oh, yeah, for sure. And before this interview started, we were talking about this thing called Decision Support Services, or DSS. Can you tell me a little bit about that?
0: Yeah, so the National Weather Service is evolving towards a decision support services philosophy or architecture, if you can call it. And in that regard, what we're accomplishing is that a lot of the numerical model data has improved quite a bit over the years. Not perfect, of course, and that's always being fine-tuned and tweaked. But what we're trying to do here is we want to get out and embed ourselves within the user community. It may be the emergency management at a particular county level. It could be fire weather. We've had incident meteorologists that we've had deployed to fires for very site-specific forecasting, a rigorous job that can go over the course of 2 weeks uninterrupted. Of course, a lot of that going on in the West with the active fire pattern. We have aviation support going on at the national level in Warrenton, Virginia, at the Air Traffic Control Command Center. We do have 5 meteorologists staffed there with a meteorologist in charge. They are integrated right there in the same room with the FAA. That's their headquarters. And so there's this nice dovetail of weather and flight and safety information together. So that's what we're trying to accomplish both on national and on local levels. And even here at Oshkosh, we have 2 dedicated decision support services going on during the event. One, the great folks up in Green Bay, Wisconsin, that's the local weather service office charged the delegation of severe weather warnings that are issued when they are interrogating the radar. That's something that'll be going on quite a bit tonight as we're all waiting or not waiting for. And so the fine folks in Green Bay have a staff of dedicated meteorologists specifically focused on the severe weather threat for the grounds, because this is in what we call the area of responsibility or the county warding area for Green Bay. So that effort's going on. And then us at Aviation Weather Center and at the Air Traffic Control Center, as part of AWC's effort, we have a deployed meteorologist on site here working in the FAA at the safety building next to the tower. And their job is specifically geared towards decision support for the controllers. Hey, what do they need? When's that wind shift coming? They've got a line of clouds coming in on a lake breeze. What's that going to do for my approach and departure acceptance rates? So that's the kind of integration we're looking at with decision support. You get in there, you support the decision-making product or processes of the end user group.
1: Yeah. Well, thank gosh we have you guys. I know that if there is some severe weather, well, it's not so much if, more so when there is severe weather tonight, if we do a live update, I will be hopefully consulting some of those people to just make sure we have that timing down and make sure that we're getting the best possible quality of information out there. So since we're kind of talking about updates with decision support services, have there been any recent updates done at the AWC?
0: Yeah, so we're always attempting to increase the product line, improve the quality of the product line. And so along those lines, we have a particular department or branch inside of the Aviation Weather Center, and it's called the Aviation Support Branch. And their focus primarily is to develop new product line and to integrate with the actual end user groups. And in this particular instances, we may be dealing with the FAA, commercial airline pilots, private pilots. We can be dealing with other members of the National Weather Service that are geared towards aviation. We have the Central Weather Service units. We have 21 of those across the country that talk about DSS. I mean, my gosh, those guys are supported right there in all the different TRACONs across the country.
1: What does TRACONs mean?
0: So that's where the air traffic controllers are in the regional offices across the country, controlling flights in and out of the various airports. And so the CWSUs are working with those controllers in that group, so they have decision support going on. And so what we do is we invite folks in to the Aviation Winter Center, and we have these test beds, as they're referred to. And so we'll have new products that we're thinking about deploying and what we want to do, or it could be an existing product that we want to enhance or add to or improve the quality of. So what we try to do is solicit feedback, and we go through exercises during that week. And we try to then assemble the feedback and go ahead and make the necessary changes to improve the quality and the timeliness of the product. So that can go on once or twice a year. COVID has done its best to kind of to railroad that. Of course, as a lot of folks know, but that's kind of an ongoing effort.
1: So who participates in the test bed?
0: So just different members of private and commercial airline pilots, FAA. We got meteorologists. And so it's just a consortium of all those groups working on the products.
1: If someone's interested in working with the test bed, how can they get involved?
0: So you can contact the Aviation Weather Center and explicitly state that you would like to be considered for the test beds. And then they gather that information, and they will contact you if the timing is right and it looks like, you know, there's an opportunity for an individual to go ahead and participate.
1: Well, that's really neat. So what is your favorite product that's come out of the test bed, do you think?
0: I kind of like, we have this interesting product called the HEMS tool, H-E-M-S. It's a helicopter emergency management tool. So this is strictly geared towards low-altitude flight below 5,000 feet. And so it integrates a lot of the latest high-resolution model data, and it has just a wonderful array of information available at the fingertips for low-flying altitude. And in particular, the helicopter emergency flight crews can really benefit from this product.
1: So other products that might be useful, could you give us a couple examples of what things might be useful on the AWC website to look forward for tonight?
0: Sure. Like we of course have the usual array of satellite and radar, but we also have a forecast tool, the GFA, the graphical forecast for aviation. If you go to our website under tools, in the drop-down list, you'll see the graphical forecast, the GFA. And so that's the latest high-resolution model updated hourly, taking in all the satellite and radar imagery. And that'll forecast the evolution of the severe weather threat as it moves south and east of the area later tonight, early tomorrow morning. So that's a really good product to look at. And, of course, then standard product line, the AWC homepage will, of course, have all the pilot reports and convective SIGMETs, which will be a big deal tonight. I'm fairly certain we're going to see a fairly large convective SIGMET because of the nature of this evolving system.
1: Yeah, I know I always check the METARs on there when I want to get a good idea of what's happening in a region on the AWC. So is there anything else you want to highlight?
0: No, just for everybody to we talk about situational awareness. Increase weather awareness tonight, especially after 7 o'clock, because it looks like a weather pattern that unfortunately favors a higher potential than normal of damaging wind gusts, possibly hail and tornadic embedment there. But primarily wind damage is looks like to be the big concern.
1: Yeah, I definitely agree. Keep your eyes on the skies. Get updates for your weather reports. Declan, thank you so much for your time and all the information you've shared. I think it's been really helpful. So hopefully if you want to get involved with the Aviation Weather Center testbed, contact them. This has been Declan Cannon, lead meteorologist for the Aviation Weather Center, and I've been Michaela Erickson. Thanks, everyone, for tuning in to Tea and Turbulence.
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0: And Wireless Mike.
2: And we're going to start our hour, as we have this week, with our Women Venture and Peggy Chabrian, Women in Aviation International. And you've brought us a couple of pretty interesting guests this morning.
3: Good morning, yes. We have with us here two folks this morning. We have Patty Wagstaff, certainly well known to the Oshkosh audience here, performing here several times. And also we have Connie Bolin, who's with the Warbirds of America and been involved with some of the activities this week with the Salute to Veterans. So
2: welcome, we'll turn it over to
4: you.
2: Ladies.
4: Thank you.
2: How's your air venture been going so far?
4: Very busy.
2: Yes, I can imagine. Got more to do than I do, that's for sure.
0: Now, Connie, this Salute to Veterans, you started putting that together for this air show?
4: The idea for Air Venture, the theme each year, of course, is discussed by a lot of people. So Tom Poberesny, along with the Warbirds division of EAA, we at Warbirds have saluted veterans, and that's our focus. So we're very happy that EAA has chosen to do that this year. And I think it's been a huge success. So a lot of people were involved with that. We like to keep the airplanes flying. We like to salute the veterans along the way. So that was a natural for the Warbirds to become very involved.
0: And now you also fly a lot of these beautiful, beautiful airplanes out here. Which ones have you been lucky enough to go flying in?
4: This week, I arrived in a C-47, came in on Friday, just in time to see the rains, as we were hoping they were going away. I guess three different P-51s this week I've flown and given a few rides to very happy people. So that makes me happy, even the busy schedule. If I have to be somewhere and a lot of people have a question, I will answer those questions. I will work very, very hard. But when the P-51 ride comes up, I said, see you guys.
2: Now, how did you get into all of this? What was your start in flying and aviation?
4: There's no family background of aviation. I met my husband after I had taken a few flying lessons, and he's the reason I was able to move forward with so many different types of airplanes. So my husband, Ed, is the reason I've been able to do what I have. So I give him all the credit. The opportunity, as Peggy has done for Women in Aviation, it's all about the opportunity, but you have to recognize those opportunities. So I'm very proud of Peggy and her achievements with the organization to make women know that they have these things available to them. So I was fortunate, but she has a very nice, great mentoring program.
3: Thank you.
0: Now, I was reading a little bit of your bio, but you're also a former Delta pilot?
4: Yes.
0: And what did you fly for Delta?
4: I retired. I took early retirement. There's a little bit going on with the airline industry, and I bailed out before they declared bankruptcy. But very fortunate to retire off the Delta aircraft 767. I flew captain on the 767, 757.
0: And how long did you fly for Delta?
4: 26 years in the cockpit.
0: 26 years in the cockpit. So what did you do with Delta before that?
2: That was a very obvious distinction there.
4: Very obvious. I was a flight attendant. That was before they knew they wanted women pilots, and when they decided that they
2: would.
4: I
2: like the way she put that.
4: But they were very happy to have us, and I was very happy to make that change when it became an option.
0: And you were one of the very first women who actually did get a job in the cockpit flying for the major airlines. Is that correct?
4: That is correct. I was number four at Delta.
0: Four at Delta.
4: And I think I'm not really into the statistics. I'm just glad I was there somewhere, but I think probably in the first 50 hired by a major airline.
2: Wow. And now, Patty, you do a lot with the Women in Aviation International and the women flying.
5: I try to. I think it's a really, really good cause, and it's really important that we have an organization to represent women and to let them know about the opportunities out there. So I try and do what I can, and, you know. We're all busy, but
3: she does a lot. Well,
2: there seem to be a lot of films going around that we see your name in, and
5: yeah,
2: and that kind of
5: I've
2: thing.
5: Been
2: so,
5: really, yeah. I've been lucky. I've been invited to participate just in and sometimes on air, but sometimes just endorsing different programs and different projects, and you know anything that'll further the cause to get women or minorities or people that don't understand aviation or don't know that they can fly don't know that they can get involved, you know, I'm totally supportive of. I mean, we all are.
2: Don't have the opportunity as available as, say, a lot of these guys whose dads
5: Well, and the opportunities are there. It's just that they don't know about them. And
2: right.
5: That's sort of the big reason for these organizations to exist, is to let them know what is out there.
3: We tell people the doors are open. It's just a matter of getting the message out to people that, that there are opportunities out there and go for
5: them. Yeah, and especially if you don't come from an aviation background.
3: Right.
5: You know, how do you know? I mean, I did come from, my dad was an airline pilot, so I grew up around aviation and, you know, knew all about it and was comfortable with aviation. And so when I started flying, it was like, oh, this is where I belong. This is home. But for people that don't come from those kind of backgrounds, how do you even know about it?
2: Yeah. I actually come from an aviation background and didn't know until I got my pilot's license.
3: Oh, really?
2: Yeah.
5: Okay.
2: So
5: yeah.
3: I was 21 when I went to an airport for the first time.
2: Really? Yeah.
5: And that's a common story.
2: I was 20.
5: They're afraid of it, too. A lot of people are afraid of it.
0: Yeah.
5: So you have to. We proselytize a lot in this group, getting the word out.
2: You kind of have to.
0: Now, Connie, did you come from an aviation background, or did you just kind of do this on your own?
4: I did it on my own. Well, you don't do this on your own. First of all, you get a lot of help along the way, but very supportive group. I grew up on a farm, so I was just interested, and when somebody recognized my interest, it was that opportunity they offered, and thankfully, then those opportunities continued. But it's that's why sharing the way that we all do is to get the word out, because I'm a very good example of, can we do that?
5: Yeah, and I always find that really interesting. People that don't come from aviation backgrounds, how do you even think of this? You know, how do you know? And then people do. They look up in the sky and see an airplane and say, I want to do that.
4: Yeah,
5: so,
4: that looks like a better deal.
5: Yeah.
0: That was me ever since I was 5. I always knew I wanted to come out and fly airplanes, and I had no idea how to do it, and I just knew that's what I was going to do, and so I just, you know,
5: that's
0: did it.
5: That's great.
0: And that's what we need to let people know, is that they can do it.
5: Absolutely.
0: You know, some people see it as such a hard thing to accomplish.
5: And, they do. They
0: but
5: really
0: it's not.
5: Do.
0: And there's lots of resources out there. And, you know, even coming to coming to the air show here and meeting people who would be more than happy to help you, point you in the right direction.
5: Absolutely. And it is, you know, it's not easy either, though. But I think people that like a challenge, you know, it's great for them. And it's, you know, it's worth it because it's not that easy, you know. And you do have to work hard at it. And there's a lot to learn. But that's what's so great about it and so exciting about it.
2: Well, and those right mentors and people to look up to that have done it, so that when it does become challenging and it's not easy, you go, okay, wait, I can do it. Or they look at you and say, no, you can still, you know,
5: exactly.
2: Keep going, get out here, I've got the plane fueled, we're going.
5: And you look at other people and you say, I used to look at people that were, you know, my equals or my contemporaries or whatever, and I'd go, well, you know, when I was frustrated or challenged, I'd say, if they can do it, I can do it. They're no different than me, you know, they're, you know, we're all about the same here. So,
2: what got you into the aerobatics?
5: I was always interested in aerobatics, and I used to ask my dad when I was a kid about doing loops and rolls, and when he did it in the military training, and he wasn't an aerobatic pilot, but and I knew I wanted to do aerobatics even before I'd seen it. And then I went to an air show and said, that's what I want to do. I just saw the whole scene, the people there behind the fence, and the, you know, I don't know, I just knew I wanted to do it, and I took lessons and went from there, but yeah.
4: I'd like to add that you can be involved and not be a pilot. There's so many volunteers here at EAA and down in the Warbirds area that have just worked their hearts out this week, and the smiles are there, and they still love it. I mean, we love to fly, but they love the support role as the guys in World War II and all throughout our services. The ground people, the support people, are very much a part of what we do, and we need to thank them and remember them. I'd like to. You don't have to be a pilot.
5: Absolutely, you can still love airplanes without being a pilot.
2: Right. Some people like to be permanent right seat passengers,
4: right? And they love the environment, and they work so hard. So there's a lot of people that help the Warbird Division, and we'd like to encourage people to join Warbirds of America.
0: Well, the number I heard is something like 4,000 volunteers to get this organization running and get this air show running every year.
5: No doubt.
0: And my wife's out here volunteering. She's not a pilot. Yes, she's not a pilot
6: Yeah,
5: that's good.
2: Is she interested?
6: She has some interest. Yeah, huh. But
3: we talk to her.
5: Send her to Peggy. She'll convert her.
6: But like everything, it's a matter of time and money. But we're working on it. Yeah, but she's comes out here. She loves photography, and she's out here doing photography and volunteering, pictures out here. So you don't have to be a pilot to come out here and volunteer. I mean, there's jobs that anybody can do out here,
5: sure.
6: And also meet neat people and. Maybe you find out that you do want to learn how to fly.
2: Mm-hmm. Now, what about if people do want to get involved in Warbirds of America? Can you give them some idea how to do that? Is there some contact information? Do they just hunt you down on the field and you'll give them all the info?
4: I'm happy to say we have a beautiful new Scott's Warbird Alley on the north end of the field here. They are welcome to come up and see. We have a beautiful eagle monument dedicated to all who serve. And that was purposely not served. It was serve. That's to all the volunteers. It's dedicated to the military and each branch of the service. So we'd love to have you come up to the north end of the airport while you're here. If you miss us there, go online and find us under the EAA website.
2: Okay, yeah. And so, and folks listening, you know, overseas or that can't make it here,
4: oh, sure.
2: There's a website specifically dedicated to that?
4: Yes, that is correct. But be sure to come down and see that beautiful new area that we're very proud of this year.
6: And what is the Warbirds of America's website?
4: Now, don't ask hard questions. It's EAA.org.
2: And then follow the links. Just do a Google search.
3: Fly airplanes. The air show flying and airline flying and those things. Patty's involved in a new kind of flying here recently.
5: Oh, yeah. I got my first job ever in aviation. And it's great. It's great to have a job. I'm flying for Cal Fire in California, flying OV-10s for the program there. And Cal Fire has a very well-developed aviation program for fighting fires in California. They have tankers, and which are S2, turbine S2s, and OV-10 Broncos as the forward air control. And I'm flying an OV-10 to start with and hope to get into tankers in a couple of years. So.
2: Well, fantastic.
5: Totally different.
6: Unfortunately, we're out of time here, but Peggy, if people are interested in joining Women in Aviation, where can they find you?
3: Hang or be here at Oshkosh or our website, WAI.org.
2: Great. Well, thank you very much for being here again. This has been Peggy Chabrian, as president of Women in Aviation International. We've had Patty Wagstaff and Connie
5: Thanks.
2: Nolan. Thank you very much, ladies. This is Push to Talk with Magneto Mel.
6: And Wireless Mike.
7: Here's one from AirVenture Oshkosh 2024.
8: Next guest is Ron Kaplan, who is with the Ohio Air and Space Hall of Fame and Learning Center. And let's first of all say welcome back.
9: Great to be here.
8: One of our frequent flyers. We've done this last few years as we've tracked the progress of the Hall of Fame and now the Learning Center. What's the latest? First of all, let folks know where you're located and give us the latest update.
9: Sure. So actually, just July 8th. Port Columbus, which is now the John Glenn International Airport. Port Columbus celebrated its 95th anniversary, and our terminal, our project, is to renovate the original 1929 air terminal and tower, which is an Art Deco architecture building. The city and the airport own it, so we have a long-term lease, but the idea is to renovate it into a state-of-the-art learning center with a first floor that's dedicated to telling the history of aviation in Ohio,
8: right.
9: Which, of course, is the birthplace of aviation. So we've got a few people we could honor in there, but the airport history itself is unique. It's one of the first commercial airports in the country. I know last year we were here watching the tri-motor and the TAT airline markings. That was the airline that really precipitated the development of Port Columbus. Charles Lindbergh picked the site for the airport. He was a technical advisor to TAT. Mm-hmm. And so we've been there 4 years. We're trying to raise $4 million to renovate the building and about another $4 million to stand up the organization and put in the exhibits and all that and then start the outreach programming. So we have some great sponsors on board. We need more. I'm here. That's one of the reasons I'm up here every year. We have NetJets and we have Flight Safety. Flight Safety is also donated to state-of-the-art Frasca flight simulators that we'll have in our learning center when it's completed. Mm-hmm. And we're on the ramp, so I've been here talking to some people like Ron and Diane Fagan, who's a hell diver, is going to be down at Warbirds today at 1 o'clock. Those hell divers were built half a mile from the Port Columbus terminal
10: okay.
9: in 1940 at the Curtis Wright plant. And, in fact, my temporary office is in Signature Flight Support. I walked through two of the hangars where the Hell Divers were built to get to my office now. And so also talking to Mike Manclark, he's got an OV-10D on the Warbird flight line. Those were built by North American in that same building just down the street from our terminal. So we've just at Port Columbus, we've got a lot of history.
10: Yeah.
9: But obviously, we'll represent the whole state of Ohio when we're done. So, I'll back up a little. So, we have no problem finding people that want to help our education programming,
10: right. yeah.
9: which actually isn't ours. We're facilitating other existing programs in our building. So, there's groups like Buckeye Tigers, which is geared to get African American kids into aviation. We've got Youth Aviation Adventure, which started as a Boy Scout Explorer a badge program, but now includes all boys and girls. And then we've had the 99s, the Civil Air Patrol, the Tuskegee Airmen Association. There's a new one that just popped up called Urban Aviators, and they're all looking for a home. They all they're kind of nomadic, and they have to beg and borrow hangars when they have their programs, and we'll be that headquarters for them when we're done. So a lot of people want to throw in on that.
10: Right.
9: It's really tough to get someone to throw in on putting in an HVAC system in a 95-year-old Art Deco building.
10: Right.
9: So so that's kind of where we're at. There's been a few headwinds, and we're navigating through them.
10: Very good. Port Clinton, it sounds like, like you said, it's full of history. It must be nice to go to your office every day and walk through those historic buildings and just think about what happened there.
9: Well, so, when you're in our building, you're looking about, 200 yards away is Hangar 1, which was also built in 1929, and it's a 26,000-square-foot hangar that was built to service the tri-motors of TAT. Now, the airport still owns that, and it's fairly decrepit. But the airport director knows I have first dibs on it if they're going to do anything, because we'd like to have a museum and have actual aircraft. Our terminal's not large enough for aircraft, so it's going to be exhibits and very few artifacts, and there won't be room for airplanes. I was talking to Mike Manclark about trying to get an OV-10 gate guard, though, because we have a perfect spot on our property to put an OV-10 on the corner. And or a vigilante would be nice, too, because those were built there, too.
10: All right. We're talking with Ron Kaplan. And, Ron, you have many hats that you wear.
9: Yes, I wore none of them today.
10: You just made an announcement about a Warbird Academy that's getting launched?
9: Yeah, briefly, I was asked to represent, as a spokesperson, Chris Rounds has launched the Warbird Academy. It will be in Douglas, Georgia. The grand opening's November 7th. And he is able to train people in a steerman, a T-6, a T-28, and a T-34, and the T-33 jet. Mm-hmm. And that jet is the Red Knight. It's on display as we speak down here in Vintage. Chris is down there. You can come talk to him about the Warbird Academy. But we just announced that yesterday here at Air Venture.
10: Oh, my goodness. That's something that doesn't happen, or formally doesn't happen in the Warbird community, to have some place where you can send a pilot to say, you want to fly a Mustang someday? Well, you start with a steerman, just like they did back in World War II, and then you move up to the T-6,
9: Right.
10: And work your way through that. It happens informally, but it's nice to see that now being more formalized.
9: Right. Chris is going to put the syllabus together much like that. And the neat thing is Douglas, Georgia was a training base.
10: Right.
9: And very historic. And, it's within 3 hours, you've got Warner Robins Museum. You've got the Mighty Eighth Heritage Museum at Savannah. So, neat place. I'm going to be down there in November. It's a Veterans Day fly-in type of event they're going to use to launch. And, of course, there's other Warbirds down there, too. Don Brooks, the Liberty Foundation's based out of Douglas. So, neat place to do that.
10: Yeah. Also, the National Aviation Invitational, which was hosted with the Reno National Air Races.
9: Yep.
10: Now that Reno is in flux. But you're going to restart the Invitational in 2025.
9: Right. We suspended it as Reno shut down and looked at the move. But that was started. I was one of the co-founders, and we started that in 1999. And then we did every year at Reno. We did do one in Sacramento 1 year. And we also had three of them at Dayton, kind of an Eastern regional version. And a great thing, Steve Hinton and the Hinton family, their mission at Planes of Fame is totally in alignment with the Invitational, which if people don't know about that. It's a competition for aircraft that are 45 years old or older, and we have different divisions, like antique, classic, contemporary. We were looking for a place to move it, and they're moving their air show to Santa Maria.
10: Okay.
9: It's from Chino. So this is the second year coming up in September that their air show's there. But in 2025, the competition will be renewed. The invitation will be at the Central Coast Air Fest in 2025. We'll be there this year with a display. Clay Lacy will be there as one of the Hall of Fame enshrinees.
10: Right.
9: And we look forward to starting that up again and having 30 flying museum pieces competing for trophies. Yeah. The Neil Armstrong Aviation Heritage Trophy every year.
10: It was nice to see Clay. Clay Lacy, he was here watching the air show yesterday.
9: Yes, well, and in fact, he was very excited because he was watching the air show because his P-51's flying in it.
10: Yeah.
9: Vicky Benzing's flying that beautiful P-51. Yeah, I saw the smile on his face.
10: Yeah.
9: He's real happy to see her flying that airplane around.
10: If you have not seen Vicky's airplane, Vicky normally flew a Stearman here at Oshkosh. She's done that for many years, but she's traded up for a P-51 Mustang, a brilliant purple color. You cannot miss it. She does a great routine, and there's good stories behind that airplane.
9: Yeah, so that's the airplane Clay won the 1970, I think it was, Unlimited Championship at Reno in that airplane.
10: Yeah.
9: Got Snoopy on the tail.
10: Yep.
9: Yeah.
10: It's good. It's nice to see that history come back around, and like you said, to see Clay enjoying seeing his airplane continuing to fly.
9: Well, you know, these Warbird people will tell you they're stewards of these aircraft. You know, they don't own them per se. They're stewards, and that's a great example because he had that airplane a long time, and she took it over and you know, I guess totally restored it and kept that paint scheme, and it's just beautiful.
10: Certainly is. Just want to point out these coasters here, which are aviation art, which is one of the other things you do. You do leather jackets and painting those as well.
9: Yeah, paint on aluminum. Yeah, so a couple of years ago, people said, gosh, I love your artwork, but I can't afford it.
10: Yep.
9: And can you make something else? And so especially the nose art and insignia art, put them on ceramic coasters. They're themed sets. They have historic significance. Yeah. And I'm proud to say the EAA Museum is selling them. They're at the warehouse here, too, during AirVenture. We've got six different editions, and one I brought to show you here is the famous B-17 squadrons of the 8th Air Force.
10: Yeah.
9: But I wanted to show that the one of the insignias is that of aluminum overcast, the 603rd Bomb Squadron.
10: Yeah.
9: And so it has a little thematic tie to EAA. But, yeah, go visit the museum gift shop and check out the coasters.
10: Okay. Sounds good. Ron, enjoy the rest of your week here at AirVenture, and always a pleasure to talk to you and to catch up. And
9: likewise.
10: Good luck with all of your projects.
9: Thank you, Steve.
10: All right. This is EAA Radio.
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11: This is Digital Dave.
12: And I'm Fast Eddie, and that's the mystery clip.
11: I still can't get my fingers in there.
12: We don't even know where that came from.
11: That's how good they are.
12: Oh, yeah.
11: I think I synthesized myself.
12: They were sneaky.
11: Was my evil twin. Anyway, we're joined by Heather Maliska from NASA.
12: Ah, it's rocket science.
11: Everybody
12: you know?
11: Wanted to work for NASA when we were kids.
12: That's right.
11: NASA was cool. Still is.
12: Still is cool. They've done a lot of great things.
11: And she wants to talk about unmanned aircraft being integrated into our national airspace.
12: Oh, this is a hot button.
11: Which is a hot button issue for a lot of guys, yeah.
13: Right. So UAS and the NASA Unmanned Aircraft System integration in the National Airspace System, we're trying to safely integrate UASs into the NAS.
11: Okay, what UAS?
13: So we're focused on the
11: larger... No, I mean the acronym.
13: Unmanned aircraft system.
11: Systems. So it's I thought that's what it was.
13: It's a system, so it implies that there's a pilot on the ground flying from a ground control station, the UAS.
11: Right. So there's a lot of model airplane guys going, yeah.
12: So I don't know about that.
11: You were speaking when we were in the student lobby, whatever, reception area.
12: That area.
11: that you're developing standards and such. So you're actually almost creating a pilot certification system that this pilot must be able to do this to become a pilot certified to fly in the national airspace.
13: Well, it's more so focused on the manufacturers of the UASs, the unmanned aircraft, the industry, and telling them what they need to abide by when they develop their UAS and what systems they need to have installed on their UAS when they're flying out in the national airspace.
11: Right, so they can integrate seamlessly.
13: That's right.
12: Well, here's my question.
11: She did assure me, though, that they will not be carrying missiles.
13: No,
12: too
13: absolutely
12: close.
13: Not.
12: Gotta be switching the guns then.
11: You cut me out of the pattern.
12: Well, here's the question. You know, when you talk about UASs and multi-rotors and everything, this covers a wide spectrum of aircraft, from, you know, the hobbyist aspect with the guys with the DJI Phantoms and the new
11: GoPro
12: Karma.
11: You're thinking
12: Karma.
11: Too small.
12: That's what I'm wondering right. about. I'm wondering if this is meant for the hobbyist, which would be like myself, or is this for commercial applications?
13: This is for a commercial application. So as he said, we're working to develop these standards, but we're looking at larger aircraft. We're looking at our current research is focused on an MQ-9 sized aircraft, a Global Hawk sized aircraft. That was our first phase of our project. Our second phase, we're starting to miniaturize things and bring it down to the medium sized UASs. So we've been working doing flight tests with this MQ-9 out at Armstrong Flight Research Center, where we're testing a system called a detect and avoid system that's meant to replace the eyes of a pilot on the aircraft. So this system has a radar installed on it, it's got ADS-B, and it's got TCAS, so that the algorithms that our researchers are developing can fuse that information and then display it to a pilot in that ground control station so that he can see the oncoming traffic that's around him.
11: So have you, I mean, the display system you're developing, is it going to be a video game kind of thing where we actually see a orange dot? That's not something we want to hit
13: right,
11: coming at
13: you? That's right. It looks like a radar. It's got the unmanned aircraft in the center, and then it shows different triangles for the oncoming manned aircraft. And then based on the location of the aircraft, how close it is to the unmanned aircraft, how fast the aircraft is going, it will change colors. And that provides guidance to the pilot of the unmanned aircraft as far as how to maneuver away from that oncoming aircraft.
12: So what you're talking about here is basically the same kind of a display or something similar to what an air traffic controller would see.
13: Very similar. That's right. Very similar to that.
11: Now, do you have specific commercial applications in mind, or you don't really care about that part?
13: Well, we do, right? So we're trying to develop the standards for commercial applications. So the market is growing. The aerospace market is growing a tremendous amount, and so the UAS side of it is a big piece of that. There's several different markets looking at it. The agricultural market is looking to use UASs to survey areas. The forestry industry is looking to use it for forest fires. We do a lot of research, we've done some flights where you monitor a forest fire. So you're up there for several hours on end just going around the forest fire, monitoring the growth of that fire. And so we need to have a detect and avoid system installed on the airplane so that it can deconflict with any oncoming traffic.
11: Especially if the pilot's focused on watching a forest fire.
12: Yeah.
11: He's not looking
13: That's
11: out
13: right.
11: for other aircraft.
13: That's right.
12: The other thing is that a system like that could be integrated into search and rescue, too.
13: That's the other market that's looking at this as well.
12: If you have UAS upstairs with FLIR on it, that makes it a lot easier to find missing people.
13: That's right.
12: And not to mention all the critters that are down there looking for the same person.
11: How much have you guys thought about the ultra-high altitude applications? They always talked about low-cost, essentially using aircraft as a satellite, as a relay, mm-hmm. Orbiting for days and weeks and stuff.
13: Right. So the second phase of these minimum operational performance standards will start to look at the high-altitude UASs.
11: Because that's a whole different see and avoid scenario. You got everything screaming along at high speed up there.
13: That's right. That's right. And you have to transit up there, right? So the challenge is not necessarily being up there in that high altitude. It's more so transiting up through class A airspace.
12: Mm-hmm. Well, my guess is that with the high altitude ones, what they're going to want to do is they're going to want to be above the airliners because it's simpler that way. You don't have as much traffic to worry about.
11: But like she said, they're climbing along at a, speeding 42 knots.
12: Yeah.
13: Right. Cessna. So it takes them a very long time to get up there.
11: Yeah.
12: Cessna 172 speeds up at airline altitudes. That's interesting.
11: Mm-hmm. And the best part is the electronics don't have to be on oxygen above 12,000.
12: No, nothing has to be on oxygen except for maybe the pilot, but he's on the ground, so that's a given.
11: Yep. Three crashes, though, and he's retrained.
12: Yeah. You can't reset the machine, though. There's no reset button. Yeah. And the interesting part about that, too, is you're up there with a fairly good-sized UAS. You're buzzing along, climbing out at about 90 miles an hour, maybe. And you got an airliner coming up behind you here is doing 500 miles an hour. They don't have the time or the ability to dodge and avoid that. It'd be a very violent, aggressive maneuver. The passengers wouldn't like it, and it's just not a safe thing to do.
13: Right, so that's why it's on the owner of the UAS, the pilot of the UAS, to maneuver away from any oncoming traffic. So it's the UAS's responsibility to get out of the way of the oncoming traffic.
11: At this point, your systems are strictly detect and inform, but and would it be natural to assume a progression is if the pilot doesn't do something, eventually the aircraft will take control and do it itself?
13: Right. We've actually done some flight tests, not only with detect and avoid, which provides guidance to the pilot, so it allows the pilot to maneuver away from an oncoming aircraft, but we have also worked with the FAA on their airborne collision avoidance system, which is meant to replace TCAS. So we work with the unmanned variant of that. And that system is meant to, if the oncoming traffic breaches what we call a well-clear volume, where we allow the pilot to maneuver away from oncoming traffic, if he breaches that well-clear volume and he gets into a collision avoidance situation, this ACAS-XU system, airborne collision avoidance system, would automatically maneuver the unmanned aircraft away from the oncoming traffic. So we've done one flight test in 2014 out at Armstrong Flight Research Center, where we've actually flown our Econa MQ-9 aircraft against another unmanned MQ-9 aircraft and automatically maneuvered away from an oncoming unmanned aircraft.
11: Okay.
12: This has got to be complicated, to say the least, not necessarily hardware-wise, because it sounds like you're going to be able to adapt a lot of off-the-shelf components. The key part is the software, because all of this equipment nowadays is software-driven. That in itself has to be complicated because of all the what-if scenarios that you can run into.
13: That's right. And that's what our researchers are focused on, are the algorithms or the software that uses those systems that the TCAS, ADS-B, and the airborne radar. It uses that information from those systems to fuse together and provide it to the pilot.
11: And then also redundancy in the systems and, oh my God, the TCAS just quit on me. What do I do now?
13: Right. And so it's able to decide which of the sensors is the right sensors to use. So our flight tests have looked at different combinations of those sensors.
11: So that's Your focus is strictly that. You're not worried about loss of control of the aircraft or anything like that, telling the pilot, you're in a spin, fix it. So that's
13: focus,
11: a whole other purview.
13: That's a whole other thing. That's right.
11: Okay, that's coming, I'm sure.
12: Oh, yeah,
13: we're just
12: definitely
13: touching the surface here. We've done the phase one minimum operational performances standards, and so there's many more that need to come behind it.
11: What's the schedule timeline, like 5-10 years? I mean, you're going to have to do a tremendous lobbying effort to get pilots to accept it as well.
13: That's right. So these first phase of the MOPS, I'll call them minimum operational performance standards, were published in May, and they're provided to the FAA to turn into technical standard orders. And those were focused on aircraft transiting up to Class A airspace and then back down. The next phase of the minimum operational performance standards will start to look at terminal airspace. So that's another 4-year project that we're looking at. So beyond that, there is more after that. So there's
11: Would the goal be to have these things able to land at any airport, like a commercial airport, like Philly or O'Hare?
13: Yeah,
11: or
13: that's the ultimate goal.
11: Wow.
12: That's going to be interesting.
13: It is.
12: Well, that's a big job.
13: It is.
12: Well, you just think about, all right, you're worrying about hardware, software, and everything. But think about the ramifications with the traveling public.
13: That's
12: a lot of people
13: challenge out
12: there that are absolutely hysterical about unmanned aircraft.
13: That's right.
12: And, between that and the regulations, the FAA, the airlines, you're facing a big mountain of obstacles here.
11: Well, you've got a tough biscuit to chew there.
12: Yeah. Well, it's a hard – it's going to be challenging for sure, because I think the way I'm looking at this thing from a regulatory standpoint – it's going to be easier to program the aircraft than it is to get through all the paperwork.
13: Yeah,
11: I think the technical challenges are far easier than the political ones.
12: Yeah, right. Definitely.
11: Yeah. Okay, I want to thank you for joining us.
13: Well, thank you.
11: And you guys are over at the NASA Pavilion building.
13: We are, yep, all
11: cool.
13: day.
11: Stop on over and see them.
12: Definitely.
11: This is Digital Dave.
12: I'm Fast Eddie. You've been listening to Heather Maliska here from NASA, and this is EAA Radio.
11: This is Digital Dave.
12: And I'm Fast Eddie.
11: Caught you staring at the screen.
12: I was looking to see if our Australian contingent had checked in yet.
11: Oh, it's nighttime down there, isn't it?
12: I think it is.
11: Anyway.
12: But I'm not sure. Hey, We've got a great guest in here this morning, Barnaby Wayne fan, one of our favorites. Good morning.
14: Good morning, guys. Great to be back.
12: Ha, stole your thunder.
11: Builder of strange and wondrous flying machines.
12: I would like to say wondrous. Because
11: you can say wondrous.
12: Strange is, you know.
14: I think I'll own the strange part, too. You know.
11: Well, I think it's a wonder that some of them fly.
12: It's not strange. It's unique.
11: Oh, there it is. Unusual.
14: We can go with that.
11: So it's going to be a while before we have a whole fleet of Wayne fans. Instead of like RVs, we'll be saying, look, there's 1,200 Wayne fans on the field.
14: Well, I mean, the odds that we will ever get there are actually quite small. I mean, if you really look at what Van's done, it's remarkable.
11: Oh, my goodness, yes.
14: You know, and, looking at what Van's accomplished as an engineer, you know, say it's really quite brilliant. His airplanes are very conventional and certainly, you know, not what I would design, frankly, because I'm out there on the fringe because that's what interests me. But, you know, Van has done a brilliant job of producing airplanes that are good enough in terms of flying qualities, really good flying qualities for a pilot, have not necessarily the absolute fastest performance, but very good performance, come over the fence nice and slow, are straightforward to build. And so if you take a look at it in terms of placing a product so that it's what the majority of the pilot population wants and needs, what he's done is brilliant. And, you know, they're very meticulous about getting their airplanes well dialed in and with good flying qualities, you know, which I have enormous respect for.
11: Yeah.
14: And that's why there are 10,000 of them flying. You know, my old friend Dan Ryan, and actually we're coming up on a neat event tomorrow, which is the 25th anniversary of the One Design aerobatic airplane, you know, which Dan Ryan designed and I did some of the aero for to help him out. Dan's an old colleague of mine. But, you know, we worked for 30-plus years together at Northrop and now Northrop Grumman. And Dan was chief of advanced design, and there's a rule of his. It's Ryan's rule, and Ryan's rule is no one ever builds a lot of a bad airplane.
12: Very true.
14: And, you know, so you take a look at, you know, the Van's airplanes, and there's Ryan's rule in action in reverse.
11: Right.
14: You know, those are good airplanes, and people build a lot of them. Now, you know, what I'm doing, of course, is I'm not in business. I'm doing experiments.
11: Pure research.
14: Well, I don't know how pure it is, but experiments that interest me and amuse me and maybe try to show a path to some improvements in what we could do in general aviation. So, you know, that's what the whole Fastmobile project and things like that have been about. And, you know, that's very different than what Van's doing, you know. I mean, although in a funny sense, Van fell into it too. He built the airplane he wanted originally, and then people said, hey, you got plans?
11: Yeah.
14: And look what happened. Mm-hmm. You know, in my case, of course, we'll see what happens. I mean, right now, you know, there's a replica of the original Fastmobile under construction in Oregon that should fly by the end of the year.
11: Wow.
14: It's structurally complete. It's on the landing gear. It's plumbed. It's wired. It isn't covered yet.
12: So it's 90% done with 90% to go.
14: Well, I think it's actually 90% done with 80% to go. They're making progress.
12: That's good.
11: he said it had plumbing. They've got the bathroom installed.
14: Yeah. Well, the point is that, you know, the airplane's coming along. In the meantime, I'm doing a bunch of engineering work on what I'm now calling FMX-7, which is a two-seat Fastmobile-based airplane designed to the light sport rules. And, you know, once again, I'm not going to make any claims now because the numbers in my calculations are only that. They're estimates. And, you know, I much prefer at some point, hopefully, a few years from now, I'll be able to come and report to you what it actually did if it gets built and flown. But, you know, we're doing some pretty cool stuff in terms of doing the engineering. I mean, one of the things that I'm doing right now, which it just shows you how different things are from when I built the original Fastmobile 25 years ago. You know, back then we did use radio control models to test the configuration. But all you could really do is put your radio in it and go fly it and kind of watch. Okay, it didn't scare the pilot too much. It's reasonably stable. It flies okay.
11: It seems to fly okay, yes.
14: Yeah. Now, and I'm working with Dave Williams, who's also a Dyke Delta builder and a very experienced modeler, you know, totally different world. It's an electric-powered model instead of a gas-powered model. We've got what's called a Pixhawk autopilot, and it's a full-authority, three-axis autopilot. It can do waypoint navigation if we want it to. It's also got stabilizing modes.
11: Wow.
14: But the really cool thing is it's got gyros built in, it's got air data system, it's got GPS. And so we can record quantitative data in flight, and we can telemeter it down from the model while we're flying. So you can do real quantitative flight tests now with an RC model with a few hundred dollars worth of equipment. And that's amazing. I mean, you know, when we were starting Fastmobile, that little, you know, cigarette pack size autopilot, if it existed, would have cost $500,000 and been a deeply classified military
15: exactly.
14: thing. And now we can basically buy it as a toy.
15: Right, right.
14: And it's just remarkable what you can do once you tap into that new technology and use it, once again, roll it back and use it for real engineering purposes and then roll that back in into home building. So, you know, it's funny because in the end, what we're going to end up doing is using this very high-tech autopilot system to get data to go build an aluminum tube and rag airplane mm-hmm. powered by a Continental O200 engine, you know, flown VFR for recreation.
15: Right.
14: So, you know, it's a case of kind of grabbing the appropriate technology as you go.
15: So they're figuring out how to scale up the servo so they can put it into full size.
12: Yeah, exactly.
14: Well, you know, we talked about this, I think, last year. There's actually somebody who did that, mm-hmm. who took basically a quadcopter drone autopilot, hacked it, and used RC servos to run little extra control surfaces for an autopilot for his home build.
12: Jeez. You know, it's really amazing the crossover between model airplane and full-scale aircraft for test flying and everything. It's really taken off. I mean, more and more companies are spending more and more money for the telemetry and everything for radio control model airplanes and stuff. It's really something to see how it's grown.
15: Well, it's so cheap now, and it's so capable.
14: Yeah, well, I mean, what's happened is the miniaturized technology has gotten good.
15: Right.
14: And then, you know, you're seeing this kind of cycle that happens with technology is that people first start out trying to do something they already have done better and cheaper.
15: Right.
14: And then when you get to a certain point, suddenly it enables a whole bunch of other things. So you look at, for example, the quadcopters. Those wouldn't have been possible 20, 30 years ago until you have the combination of fast response electric motors and piezoelectric gyros. And all of a sudden, you can buy them as toys.
12: Yeah, isn't that something?
14: But, you know, you go back 20, 30 years, the technology to make that thing fly didn't exist. That's not why it was developed. It was developed for fixed-wing airplanes. But as soon as it comes along, some clever person says, hey, I can, you know, in the true EAA spirit,
15: yep.
14: I can take this out of that and do this over here. And then, you know, you get Monty Python aircraft, and now for something completely different, you know.
15: Monty Python aircraft.
14: So, you know, and, you know, good engineer, of course, always looks around at what's happening and figures out what can I use to do what I need to do. So, I mean, in a sense, that's what we're doing on this project. And interestingly enough, at the same time, there's some students at one of the local universities in L.A. as a senior project who are building an old-school wind tunnel model of the same configuration. So what's really interesting is in a few months, I'll have the data from the RC model flight, and I'll have real wind tunnel data to compare it to. And it'll be really interesting to see how they stack up together,
15: right.
14: What matches, what doesn't.
15: Wow.
14: And, you know, keeps life interesting.
15: Yeah.
12: That's for sure. Yeah. You know, you just got to wonder. You're sitting there looking through a model airplane catalog and, hey, I can adapt this. And that's what a lot of people have done. I've heard of more than one case of people using large, giant scale servos for autopilot controls.
14: Yeah. Well, I mean, you know, a wise old engineer who actually was my partner on the original Fastenbuild, a gentleman named Rick Dean, he once told me that an awful lot of engineering design is looking at catalogs.
15: Yeah.
14: You know, it's only in a few industries where you can build custom everything in the machine. You know, very high-end military airspace. And even there, we're starting to look at what can we create as common systems. But for most of the rest of us and most of the other design work, you know, what can I buy? What's being made? What's built for purpose A that I can now build and, use for my purpose? And, you know, the scope of that is as wide as your imagination is, you know. And so you want to be aware of everything that's out there. And, you know, obviously you see some pretty remarkable things. I mean, I saw one airplane out there last year that was using empty Budweiser cans as heat shields on their exhaust. Now, that may be taking it a little too far. And obviously one hopes that the cans were emptied after he flew.
15: Yes, yes, not during.
14: But nonetheless, you know, it's an interesting example of adapting things.
15: Well, it's, you know, necessity is a mother.
14: Yes, indeed.
12: And, you know, the other thing that I see on the model airplane side is that there's a lot of the computerization and stuff that has been used in full-scale aircraft is now coming down to radio control models. I know a lot of guys that fly RC jets, and those things are just as complicated as the full-scale.
14: It's created an interesting bifurcation in the whole model world,
15: mm-hmm.
14: and there's good and bad. you know, because the traditional old school scratch builder is disappearing.
15: Right.
14: And most of the traditional old school hobby stores are gone. At the same time, you can go buy in a box ready to fly things that will do things that, you know, the old school modelers never could do. You know, so you've, in some respects, it's weird because you've got a lot more people doing it, but maybe you have a lot fewer doing the scratch part of it.
15: Right.
14: But, you know,
15: yeah, plans aren't out there that much.
14: In the EAA spirit, though, once that technology's out there, those of us who are still building and are still innovating, and there's, you know, there's plenty of them out there walking around outside today, you know, we grab onto that and say, what can I use, do with this to push things out to someplace we couldn't go before? And that's part of what makes this whole thing cool.
15: Yeah, the technology is advancing so fast in the electronics.
12: It is amazing because, especially the miniaturization, one of my personal dreams has always been to have micro radio control aircraft. And now not only do they exist, but you get them for $100 ready
14: yeah,
12: to go.
14: Yeah, exactly.
12: You throw a battery in it, you bind it to your transmitter, boom, you're a pilot.
15: Well, Barnaby, we could talk about this forever.
14: Absolutely. You know, it's always like you and I do. You guys and I do our 15 minutes, and it's just the warm-up. Mm-hmm. We never get to do the main act.
12: Yep. Really?
14: But it's wonderful to be back.
15: We'll fix that.
14: And, you know, hopefully we'll see you next year with progress reports and more data.
12: Hey, we want to see pictures, too, because our audience is dying to see pictures.
15: There you go.
14: Yeah, well, I mean, we can

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1: Made aware, you know, prior to the last race in 2023 that we would not be coming back to Reno to race after 59 years at that point. So it was a little bit of certainly a disappointment, but then also an opportunity because there's a lot of things that, you know, a move like this affords us in the way of a reboot in some ways to, you know, take issue with some things that we always wish we could do that were limited based on space, both for the race courses and for the event venue. So we're really excited about it. We want people to look at it as a very much a celebration of what we've done and been able to accomplish for almost 60 years in Reno. Right. But now as we close that chapter and open a new one, it's a whole brand new experience that we want people to come out and enjoy.
2: Good. What was the process that you went through to find someplace to go?
1: Well, it was the first after the near heart attack. what do you mean we're not going to race anymore? No, it was something that we felt like was going to evolve at some point anyway, and it came along, you know, sort of as expected, just not when expected. So, after the initial report was made, we had just a very small span of time to kind of come up with a strategy. So we created an RFP process, request for proposals. A lot of venues had been talking about. A lot of people don't know that we had actually had an expansion committee in place for quite some time looking at taking the national championship air race, both the brand and formula, to other venues for maybe not seven race classes, but, you know, some smaller sets of that as we, you know, try to expand the sport. So that committee was obviously the right ones to talk about for the move. And, of course, the RFP went out. A lot of those venues are already in the conversation. And they submitted proposals, and we vetted those proposals, narrowed it down to a subset, you know, to start with, and then that narrowed from, you know, from the larger group. I think it was about, we had about 29 proposals. We narrowed it down to 13, and then down to 6, and then down to 3. And in May of this last year, we made the award to Roswell, New Mexico, for our reboot in 2025.
2: Sounds good. What kind of criteria were you looking for, some of the high-level criteria for the sites?
1: Well, obviously unobstructed land. We had to be able to get, you know, the aircraft had to be able to manage the race course safely through all phases. And then, of course, if there did happen to be an emergency, the ability to put the aircraft down safely and walk away from that. So Roswell certainly afforded that in spades. We have so much, you know, available space. It's an old SAC base there. We wanted enthusiasm from the community. You know, how much was the community really invested in what we were trying to bring about? And, you know, all of them were just wonderful. All of our applicants were fantastic. Roswell certainly stood apart because every level from the city, Mike Esperidu there was the head of the Economic Development Corporation that helped manage all that, operated as the chair of their committee, all the way up to the state level, even the governor, you know, wrote letters of endorsement and support for coming in. So that was another criteria. The ability for, you know, to manage any sort of medical emergency that might come up, the ability to have facilities for, you know, we don't ever want to expect that there could be anything like a weather event or you know, something unfortunate happened on the race course, but the ability to manage that was certainly a factor to make sure that was there. And then, as you know, further down the chain, we had to make sure that there was the infrastructure to support lodging and some expansion opportunities. We wanted to have more RV camping. We wanted to have a fly-in where people could actually fly into the air races, which hasn't been possible at Reno Stead. So those are some of the things that all came together really well at Roswell, and we're very, very appreciative of how they went to bat and really stayed there. They had the answer before we asked it most of the time, and, you know, if people are really expecting us to kind of pick up Reno and move it to Roswell, that's really not the case. We're going to celebrate, you know, all of the great years we had at Reno, and then we're going to build an air race here in Roswell with the strengths of that community and really, you know, capitalize on all the great things that they bring to the table.
2: Good. Weather conditions similar between Reno and Roswell?
1: Very much so. And also, you know, from an altitude standpoint, it's not that different. So the racing conditions will be very similar for the racers. We will do our pylon racing seminar will happen in May of 2025. That's our projected date for that. And at that time, you know, the way that's worked in the past and will continue to work for our accreditation, the racers have to have either been on the course or have taken the pylon racing seminar within the past 3 years. Well, in this case, nobody's been on the course.
2: Right.
1: So between that and, you know, we'll have a fairly large PRS in May to get all of our pilots up to speed for the course. And then we'll also have some remedial or possibly

0: those that might not be able to make it to PRS, we'll have some accommodations for them coming up. Likely, this looking like September will still remain the month that we'll have the 2025 National Championship Air Races.
1: Okay. What goes on at the Pilot Racing School?
0: Well, it's a certification process for the pilots. They'll get used to the course. It's something exciting for our fans out there. One of the things that's always been a big buzzword out there is, of course, the Valley of Speed.
1: Mm-hmm.
0: You know, coming around, you know, the back course of the pylons, and, you know, hitting, you know, firewalling it, getting up at your main speed in order to come back around the front. Well, it's always been in the back of the course. Well, now the Valley of Speed, because of the configuration of this airport, is actually going to be right across the finish line.
1: Oh, okay.
0: So when they come around the last pylon, the fastest leg of the course will actually be right in front of the crowd. So we're very excited about that. Getting the pilots used to that configuration, the course, the design of the course, we've got one of our, as a matter of fact, he's a new director on our board, Matt Setti. Is the engineer that comes up with the race courses. And, of course, he's taken into account the scattered debris fields and all the geometry of and the physics of placing a race course is fascinating. But having, you know, the way that field is configured, it will be very similar in distance and time so that the race speeds will be comparable to what we've had in the past.
1: Okay.
0: Because it's really, you know, trying to measure the two, but that was one of the concerns is, well, if I did it at Reno, does that compare to the race course at Roswell? And we feel like it's going to be very close. We feel like it's going to be very, very similar so that those records and the various things that have stood in the past will now translate into the next chapter.
1: Good. Greg Gibson is with the National Championship Air Races, moving to Roswell in 2025. But you're not quite, I don't want to say you're abandoning Reno, because you'll be back there in October for kind of a celebration.
0: Absolutely. I like to look at it as exactly that, Steve. It's we are having an air show.
1: Right.
0: So racing is not on the docket for this year. We will have several racers there. We will have a lot of great memories, you know, that we're celebrating. We're celebrating almost 60 years of aviation excellence in the Reno Tahoe area. Our gratitude to Reno Tahoe is just boundless. It'll always be, you know, the place where we got our start. And, you know, our entire intention with the air show is, you know, we were allowed to have it. It is a fundraiser for us in some ways. Featuring the United States Navy Blue Angels, and of course our friends from the north, the Canadian Air Force Snowbirds, are participating here at Oshkosh this year, and they'll be with us coming up October 4th and 5th in this year in Reno at Reno Stead. We're even doing a night show on Friday night, so we'll have the Snowbirds. Not a lot of people know, and I'm kind of maybe a little cat out of the bag here, but the Snowbirds have hinted that there might be an opportunity for a Twilight performance on Friday. So more to come on that. We haven't made an official announcement yet, but we're experimenting with the idea.
1: So. Good. Any other of the air show acts that you can let us know?
0: Yeah, so matter of fact, Jim Pites, I was just over talking to him a moment ago. He's one of our perennial favorites there. He comes in and flies that aerobatic bonanza. We've got just a number of different. So Vicky Benzing, of course, is one of our racers. She's going to be flying Plum Crazy. We're going to have Steve Hinton in one of the aircraft there from Planes of Fame is going to be performing. We'll have the United States Air Force F-16 demo team. FEMA and his fantastic crew will be there with that spangly new paint job, which is – we love the retro.
1: Yeah.
0: It feels really good for us. That's right in the heyday when the F-16 came out, you know, 50 years ago. That's right when Reno's really getting cranked up. You know, all the classes are really starting to get into place, and it was really kind of in its heyday. So it's a fun synergy there between all of those things. So, you know, lots to come. We got a really good lineup. You can check it out on our website. It's actually renoairshow.org.
1: Okay.
0: They can see the full lineup, and, of course, the ticketing is available now. And then airrace.org is where all things racing will continue to live, and we're in the middle of a complete overhaul of that website. So it'll all be brand new probably about 2 days after the air show.
1: Okay.
0: We'll go into air race mode. So you want to be keeping your finger on the button because there's going to be some special ticket opportunities right about that time.
1: Okay. So Roswell in 2025. How about the hotels? I had seen some people concerned about whether there are enough hotel rooms like there were in Reno.
0: There are. So it's a different landscape altogether.
1: Right.
0: You know, Reno, the biggest little city in the world, fantastic place, and, you know, with the casinos and a lot of pageantry that goes along with it. Roswell is not that.
1: Right.
0: It is a very simple town. It's got, it does have, I've stayed there, you know, several times, and it's the cleanest place you'll ever want to go. It's a beautiful little city. There are not as many hotel rooms right nearby. Within an hour of the race venue, the hotel rooms are about equal.
1: Okay.
0: So a little bit of a drive, but some of the experiences that are available, like Carlsbad Caverns to the south, Ruidoso to the north, it's a whole different landscape of opportunity. And, of course, New Mexico being the land of enchantment and their entire New Mexico True program. They've got just some beautiful marketing going on right now. We're going to dovetail right into that and be part of their part of their landscape of, sure. of fantastic things, the Bloom Festival and all the things in Albuquerque, and just a wonderful opportunity for people to just have a new experience.
1: Good. Those websites again, so people can keep track of what's happening at the air show and the air race.
0: Sure. So it's renoairshow.org and then airrace.org, and either will direct you to the other if okay. you happen to find one or the other and want the other one.
1: Sounds good. Greg Gibson, thanks for joining us from the National Championship Air Races. It's been put a wrap on this morning's show. Remember to follow EIA Radio on Facebook and LinkedIn so you'll always be updated on the latest news from AirVenture. And as EIA Radio provides content all year round. From the stand, I'm Steve Buss. 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
3: I'm Digital Dave.
4: I'm Fast Eddie. Good morning, Oshkosh.
3: Duh. Just had to get that in there.
4: Yep. And with us here, helping to remove the duh.
3: Duh. Yeah, exactly.
4: Is Andy Davis from Trig Avionics. Good morning.
5: Good morning, guys.
3: How are you today?
5: Oh, I'm pretty good. The sun's shining. It's a lovely day.
3: And we're not swimming.
5: Yeah. It's drying out.
4: It's good. We've had enough of mud to last us for a long time.
3: Anyway, I didn't realize that Trig Avionics is as young as it is.
5: As young?
3: 2004.
4: Yeah.
3: In the aircraft biz, that's like you're an infant.
5: Well, we like to think that we're growing up. We're walking, we're talking.
3: You picked a good time to start. I mean, so many revolutionary things are going on.
5: That's true, yeah. A lot of new technology.
4: So. Yeah, scary new technology.
3: Nah.
5: Well, obviously, we don't find it scary. We find it exciting. It takes us into new places, gives a new capability. It's great.
3: It's exhilarating.
5: Exactly.
4: It's not the words that I use when I fire my computer up. New technology.
3: So you don't have a blue screen of death in your equipment.
5: No, that's considered a bad thing in aviation to actually have the blue screen of death. So we like to keep the lights on all the time.
3: That's not a feature.
5: That's not a feature.
3: What now? I'm going to show my ignorance here and say, what exactly are your big product lines?
5: Big product lines, we have ADS-B out. So
3: that's huge.
5: The big thing this year. We've only got 5 months to go, so we have a number of different ways of helping people solve that conundrum. We have a range of other products. We have radios. We have a NavCom, audio panels, accessories, a whole mix of things to equip your airplane.
3: Okay. I got to get an airplane first.
4: I was going to say.
5: You would need an airplane.
4: I was going to say, do they have a computerized coffee maker?
3: Yeah, that's what they're coming at, a pastry
4: chef. Let me
3: tell
4: you what, you would be surprised how many coffee makers you find on airplanes.
3: Pretty much a lot of them, yeah.
4: Yeah.
3: Wow.
5: Yeah, the BizJet guys, they even make cappuccino on board.
3: That's right, that's right. An espresso.
5: Yeah.
4: Ooh.
3: 5,000 feet higher or higher, it's better.
5: Yeah, anyway. Mile high coffee.
3: Yeah.
4: There you are.
3: ADS-B is the big hot button issue.
5: Yep.
3: Cost of the ADS-B out solution is what's been driving people up the wall. I mean.
5: Yeah, and that there's a price that you end up having to pay. There's different combinations out there, but there's nothing that's ultra cheap, and that's because it's a certified system.
3: Right.
5: Even in an experimental airplane, you need to meet the requirements, and that's because it's going to be used post the end of this year to separate airplanes from airplanes, IFR. And you need it to
3: work.
5: It
3: has to be accurate.
5: It has to be right.
4: Yeah.
3: It's kind of funny when you think about it because the actual hardware costs are practically nothing, but it's all the certification and paperwork and testing that went into it.
5: Testing is the big one. The certification paperwork as well adds to the cost, especially for the guys in certified airplanes where they basically need STC paperwork supporting the whole installation. We have a mix of solutions. We have some solutions that come with that stack of paperwork. We also have some solutions for the experimental light sport guys where the paperwork burden is lower, and therefore actually there are some cost savings there as well. It can be quite inexpensive at that end.
3: Good.
4: Well, the thing is, isn't the FAA tightening up the separation standards? They're reducing minimum separation.
5: Oh, absolutely. That's
4: this?
5: The whole idea of the ADS-B. Yeah. Yeah, the next generation, the view was that we're just running out of sky. If you want more airplanes to occupy the sky, then you need closer separation. You can't do closer separation with old-fashioned radar and spinning radar heads. What ADS-B gives you is it gives you known accuracy and integrity of the signal wherever you are relative to the radar head. In the olden days of radar, further away you got from the radar head, the wider the beam gets, and so the greater the uncertainty.
3: Right.
5: And a lot of the separation standards have been based on that old radar technology, so, you know, 5-mile separation, this kind of stuff, is all based on that scan. If you can get that knowledge of where the airframe is down to a more accurate position, you can get more planes into the space.
3: It also shifts, I don't know if you want to use the word burden for separation. The old system, you are coordinating with a ground facility that's telling you blah, blah, blah.
5: Yep.
3: Now the airplanes are communicating directly with each other.
5: Yeah, now that's actually one of my my hot topics, because at the moment, in the first stage, everybody's going to be ADS-B equipped, and we're still going to have air traffic control on the ground looking at the little tadpoles on the screen doing the separation. And that's fine, because that's continuity from where we are. But if you look forward a little bit, next few years, once you've achieved the goal of equipping essentially every airframe so that they all know, or in theory could know, where all the other airframes are, a great prediction here, over the next few years, you're going to start to see a lot more self-separation of aircraft from other aircraft, and less requirement, therefore, necessarily for some of the air traffic services we currently rely on.
3: Well, I mean, yeah. Your glass cockpit should easily be able to calculate the best move for you to get away from aircraft A, B, C, whatever's in, all of a sudden popped into your area.
5: And at the moment, that's still some way away, but there's work going on, algorithms for separation. One of the things that's driving that, of course, is the fact that people also want to put an unmanned airframe into that same space.
3: Right,
5: It's going to be based on algorithms,
3: right.
5: And so it's going to choose what to do next. So, yes, giving some of those tools to the pilot as well, bring it on.
3: It just a lot of, I mean, you look at the difficulty of autonomous cars, now you add a third dimension of freedom, and it gets, a lot of testing has to be done.
5: I actually think that autonomous airplanes are probably easier than autonomous cars, but that's a whole different subject.
3: Well, that's true.
5: No pedestrians step in front of you.
3: Right, right. Or deer in our case. Yeah.
4: And nobody's ever collided with the sky. So.
5: That's right.
3: Ah, that's true.
5: Yeah, there are no trees and lampposts.
3: I understand a lot of people have burnt holes in it.
4: Oh, yeah.
5: Yeah.
4: As a matter of fact, there were some guys out here last night that were doing that.
5: Yes,
4: exactly.
5: Well. That was, burning some irreplaceable fossil fuels for fun. That was great.
3: You know, if you didn't know what type of an airplane and you were looking at the flight track, you'd be like, what in the heck was that?
5: Absolutely. That was brilliant, wasn't it?
3: Oh, they were. I still say they're somewhere answering questions this morning. That was unscripted.
5: Well, all they have to do is say, for the PR value alone, they earned their pay that day.
3: Somebody I was with was theorizing that they had a few extra gallons of fuel left for the month quota, so we'll go ahead and have some fun.
5: Yeah.
4: Now, this ABS-D system that you have, does that also tie into a TCAS system that you offer?
5: We don't do TCAS, but all of the ADS-B products that are out there in the kind of 1090 transponder band can be picked up by next-generation TCAS, and that's one of the whole interoperability things, so that the TCAS-equipped airliners can always see all of the other aircraft. It's also one of the reasons why whichever ADS-B platform you go with, you always still have to have a Mode Charlie transponder, because that is the ultimate fallback that TCAS relies on. So that's why that's part of the package.
4: Yeah, so all of
3: this
4: stuff
3: is... Is that going to be permanent, or do you think they'll phase out the Mode Cs once,
5: There's no plan at the moment. I mean...
3: Well, there's no plan to get rid of Loran either.
5: That's right, exactly. Permanent's a long time. Right now, no. Since the ultimate fallback is TCAS, the Mode C transponder's not going away anytime soon.
3: Good.
4: Well, I was going to say, it's getting complicated up there in the sky between general aviation and the airlines, and now we're talking about all these unmanned systems, the drones and everything, and they're talking about ADS-B on some of the drones as well.
3: Well, they're going to have to if they're going to fly through airspace. I mean, they're trying to keep the drones below 400 feet, blah, blah, blah. But
4: trying.
3: If one of them were to pop up, it'd be nice if the airplanes knew where it was.
5: Yeah, well, they're talking about that from a transit point of view. I think that the way a lot of people are looking at it is that it's primarily the drone's job to get out of the way of the airplane.
3: That's fine, but right now they don't have that intelligence on them.
5: Yeah, so that's why they're looking at putting ADS-B receivers on the drones. Once the airplanes are ADS-B out-equipped, the drone can see them and can avoid.
3: See, and avoid for a drone is just cut the power to the motors and let it fall.
4: Yeah. Brick time.
3: Yeah, brick mode.
4: You know, the thing is, if you look at it, especially, say, like New York airspace, it's already crowded, and this has the potential to make it even more so crowded because you're reducing your separation
3: standards. I think the word would be safely crowded.
4: Safely crowded, yeah.
5: That's the aim, of course. And so that's why there's a whole lot of work going on. I think all these innovations are going to be gated on demonstrating that you haven't changed the safety case, that it still works as well as before.
3: Do you have any numbers on percentage of aircraft already ready to go on ADS-B out? How many are already converted?
5: It's actually going better than some people predicted a while ago. And at the current rate, the airframes are being installed at, on average, about 3,500 a month. By the end of this year, by the deadline, something like, and this is a tricky one, but around about the 100,000 airframes altogether will be, I predict, done. And that's something like 70 to 80% of the potential airframes. Remember, there are guys flying out in the middle of nowhere who will never need to install ADS-B. So even though they're on the FAA register, they don't count from a statistical point of view. So people who need it, quite a lot of them will have it. I think it's going to work.
3: Okay. Now, the FAA has to have some mechanism for logging the fact that this aircraft does not need ADS-B. I mean, otherwise they'd just say, oh, you missed the deadline and we're going to fine you $1 million.
5: No. If you don't fly in the airspace, you don't need ADS-B.
3: Right, but they don't know that.
5: Well, until you fly in the airspace.
3: Right. They don't know your airplane's out in Montana somewhere where there's only three people in 100 miles.
5: Well, so you're good to go. You didn't need to install ADS-B. You didn't need to tell the ADS-B, the FAA, that you made that decision.
3: Okay.
5: You just carry on flying in the same way that you can fly an airplane without a radio, as long as you don't go into airspace where you needed a radio.
3: Yeah, well, that's pretty much everywhere on the East Coast.
4: Yeah pretty much.
5: For sure.
4: Yep. Where can we find you on the property here?
5: We are in Hangar C, right by the door. Same place every year, so easy to spot where the bright blues stand with the clouds.
3: Very good, very good. Do you are they working on ADS-B B mode, which is lean out the window with a bullhorn and say, "Hey, I'm over here.
5: Hey, I'm coming.
3: Yeah, look out."
5: Short answer: No.
3: No. It would be cheap.
4: Be a little difficult with a pressurized airplane, though.
3: It'd also be rough in the rain.
4: Oh, jeez.
3: All right. I want to thank you for joining us, Andy Davis of Trig Avionics, in Hangar, I believe he said B.
5: C.
4: C.
3: C.
5: Charlie.
3: Oh, God.
5: Charlie.
3: I was stuck on that ADS-B thing.
4: Oops.
3: Anyway, I want to thank you again.
4: Yeah.
3: This is Digital Dave.
4: I'm Fast Eddie, and this is EAA Radio.
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6: Oh, welcome back. This is Amy Labuda. Today I have with me Julie Colucci. Julie Colucci is the manager of the Cessna Pilot Center's and Training Program and also the author of The Legacy of the DC-3. Tell me a little bit about how you got into it, segue from being a flight instructor to being a published author. It was a long journey, wasn't it, Julie?
7: It's been in development for many, many years now. I started off as a flight instructor and then had the opportunity to go work as a writer for Jeppesen and got into their courseware development department and did some magazine writing on the side and was selected to join the editorial team at AOPA Pilot back in 2000. Worked for about 8 years at AOPA, and while I was there, one of the wonderful opportunities that we got were invitations to fly aircraft. And I got the invitation of a lifetime from a guy by the name of Dan Greider, who invited me to come down and fly his DC-3, not knowing that the DC-3 had been just a heart-stopping airplane for me. And so I had to take him up on the offer and take the opportunity to fly the airplane, and that just compounded the affection that I've had for the airplane over
6: its
7: history.
6: Well, now, wait a second. Let's. You didn't just fly the airplane. You got your ATP in that airplane, did you not?
7: I did. I had my writtens already taken, and I had the option of doing the ATP in a Seminole or doing it in the DC-3, and I decided it was worth the extra effort.
8: Oh, you decide. You. There was much angst in that decision, if I remember correctly.
7: There was no angst.
8: No. It was an amazing opportunity, wasn't it? But there was a lot that went on with that. I mean, it didn't go so as smoothly as you thought it was going to go, did it?
7: Well, nothing worthwhile is ever without a little bit of challenge. And the airplane is amazingly tough and incredibly well designed. Sometimes you run into things just by virtue of the fact that it's 75 years old and in this case had 55,000 hours on it. Sometimes things break, and we had a gear collapse during the training that actually turned from a very negative thing to a very positive thing because it encouraged us all to learn so much more about the airplane and become even more in awe of the engineering team that developed it, and to the point where it would be repairable after something fairly dramatic 75 years after it was constructed, and other things like the availability of parts and the availability of tribal knowledge on the airplane makes it possible for it to be flying today. So that was really the genesis of the book. And so the article that I did back in 2005 was for its 70th anniversary, and that was called Together We Fly. And I carried over the title to the book, which is Together We Fly, Voices from the DC-3, to collect all of the stories for people who had responded to that article. And it wasn't just pilots, it was mechanics, it was people who had taken their first passenger flight on it. It was guys who had ridden on it as paratroopers in the war. It was, you know, young pilots who had done cargo ops in it down the Caribbean or throughout the U.S. during the 70s and 80s. All kinds of stories. I mean, there people from all walks of life have a relationship to the airplane, and that was really the catalyst.
8: Well, and the thing of it is, when I read this book, and I did get to read this book because it's one of the wonderful things about being a magazine editor is they send you these things, they call them advanced copies. And you can have the opportunity to read the book so that you can publish the review in time for the book being released. Now, I have to admit that I was so anxious to see this book released that I was probably even jumped the gun a little ahead of that. People have been waiting so long for this book that the word on the street is it sold out of all the copies immediately that they brought to Oshkosh here. Is that correct?
7: That's what I've been hearing, and hopefully we'll get some more in because they print in plenty.
8: Yeah, well, there you go. I'm not the least worried. I see this going into second printing rather rapidly. And the reason why is because this is not just a book about an airplane. And this is not just a book about people who flew in the airplane. This is the stories about what this airplane has done. And not only that, you created this incredible structure, this framework, by researching Donald Douglas. I think you fell in love with the man. I think you'd marry. I think you'd dump your husband in a heartbeat and marry this guy if he was around today. I'm sorry.
7: Yeah, I have a great husband. He's not threatened by the fact that I have a crush on a dead man.
8: It's probably. But I mean, you did. You went to his house.
7: Well, there's so much to be admired. I mean, he was really the first aeronautical engineer. He was the first graduate of MIT's aeronautical engineering program, which he, his mentor, Jerome Hunziker, had developed. He was there with Hunziker, formulating some of the first viable wind tunnels that were used in subsequent development. He had a vision for the use of commercial aircraft in passenger transportation and knew that we couldn't just use aircraft as for the military and we couldn't just use them for airmail transport. In order to make aviation really work, you had to get people on board and solve their needs, the needs of connection, the needs of travel, business, communication. People want to meet up. And the airplane makes so much of that possible. And he saw that back in the very early days and developed, you know, everything that outflowed from that was to cement that vision and bring that to life. And the DC-3 was the expression of that in a way that really no other airplane was.
8: No, and you know, it's really interesting because you talk to people about the DC-3 and you start to get these stories. My dad's first airplane ride was as a passenger in a DC-3. From Baltimore to Philadelphia. Mm-hmm. And the weather was so bad, they had to turn around and go back to Baltimore. And they ended up taking a bus. Okay.
7: There you go.
8: I think it was 1939. Mm-hmm. My first ride in a DC-3 was as a passenger on PBA, Provincetown Boston Airlines,
7: sure.
8: From Fort Myers to Key West.
7: Mm.
8: And I can remember getting on this airplane, always the last passenger, because my dad thought we lived really close to the airport. That's we'll just leave it at that.
7: Sure.
8: But in those days, they would reopen the door and let you step on. And I'll never forget climbing on this airplane and having to sit leaning, facing up, and thinking, wow, this is so bizarre. Mm-hmm. And even today, the DC-3s fly over my house at night after every good rain to spray for mosquitoes.
7: Mm-hmm.
8: And we love to hear them coming. We absolutely love to hear them coming. And we finally got the Basler conversion, which mm-hmm. you know, they have kept these airplanes here in Oshkosh. They do a turbine conversion just mm-hmm. on the other side of the field,
7: yeah.
8: To make these airplanes into even more vibrant workhorses, mm-hmm. and these airframes are continuing.
7: Yes, and that'll be how the airplane continues to live beyond. Yeah, but we don't know what's happening with avgas and things like that. So
8: exactly.
7: The fact that it's been able to take on different roles, you know, I think of the evolution from the military version, which was the C-47. They built, you know, roughly 10,000 of those for World War II, but then transitioned the airplane into a gunship mission and a PSYOPs mission for Vietnam. And made that into, you know, just took that military role, which was significant in World War II, and then added, you know, yet another thing to its palette. And there's an example of an AC-47, which is Spooky 71, which flies around and does a lot of tours. We've got so many friends in the DC-3 community, and great examples like that, where people are using it to encourage people to get involved in aviation and to teach them about the history and all of those very critical things.
8: Yes, yes. And it's conceivable that this could be the airplane that's still a workhorse at 100 years old.
7: It is possible. It's going to be a challenge, just because, you know, there are parts out there, but inevitably, you know, we'll run through all those. There may be, you know, there's always the specter of regulatory burden. We've made some wins in that realm here in the States, but in, you know, in the UK, they can't fly them because they've kind of painted the airplane and a lot of vintage aircraft into a corner as far as operationally, and so that we have to be vigilant about those, you know, those regulatory burdens that would, for the, you know, for no real good reason, keep the airplane from flying on its 100th birthday.
8: Yeah, but there's a lot of other places in the world where that airplane's a workhorse.
7: True.
8: That airplane's a real workhorse.
7: Yeah.
8: But that's not the only type rating. Matter of fact, your most recent type rating that you got was in the Cessna Citation Mustang.
7: Yeah.
8: Now this is your work part of it, right? I mean, that was your night job we just talked about. Now we're going to talk about your day job.
7: My fantastic
8: as
7: job.
8: The director or manager of the Cessna pilot training programs, you are obligated to do things like learn to fly those airplanes, right?
7: Yeah.
8: Right.
7: It is certainly part of the development process as we look at what our customers need, both learning to fly and then progressing on in their flying careers, whether they're going on to a professional pilot career or whether they're, you know, pursuing ownership of a jet. We have quite a few folks who are interested, particularly in the Mustang, because it's such a great first jet and such a nice, you know, ownership experience, that we have folks who want to buy the airplane and, oh, by the way, they need to learn to fly. And, you know, it's something that you can put together on paper, but until you experience, you know, what an initial jet type rating really, really means and how you can best prepare for that, you don't really get it. And I would be hard-pressed to be able to develop things properly for the Cessna Pilot Center network without taking that opportunity. Plus, it's really cool to fly a jet. I never thought that I would say that. I've been a single engine light aircraft, you know, propeller person all my life, and you know, I flew the Skycatcher into Oshkosh last year and had a blast doing that. And so it was a nice juxtaposition to fly the Mustang in this year.
8: Yeah,
7: and, we got here a little bit faster, came in a little bit higher, but you know, two completely different experiences, but a lot of fun.
8: I heard it was a nice landing.
7: You know, the airplane's over there at the Cessna display, so you can judge for yourself. I don't think I broke anything on my first
8: landing. Good
7: to know,
8: since you have that reputation. No, I'm teasing.
7: Thanks. Julie. I was not in the front seat.
8: Okay. Julie, thank you so much for taking the time to come on today and talk about your new book. Tell me the title one more time so people can find it. You're signing it, right?
7: Yes. Together We Fly, Voices from the DC-3. We'll be signing books tomorrow, Wednesday, at 11 a.m. at the ASA booth in Hangar B, 2075. I'm going to be joined by my good friend Jack Pelton, who is the former CEO of Cessna. He wrote the foreword because he spent 21 years as a Douglas Aircraft Company engineer prior to his career at Cessna. So we're going to be over there. Come visit us, and we look forward to seeing you.
8: Excellent. And they can find the book at what? ASA2Fly.com?
7: ASA2Fly.com. It's also distributed in major channels. I know that I've had folks say they've seen it on Amazon, and it'll be out in, you know, like Barnes & Noble, places like that.
8: Terrific. Thanks again.
2: Were you in Oshkosh in 2022? Here's an interview from that year.
9: Pioneer Airport is right where we're at, and we are directly across from the backside of the museum and the Eagle Hangar. There's concessions out here at Kid Venture. There's tons of things to do, 22 different activities for kids. One of those activities is RC airplanes and everything that goes with that. You know, a lot of kids, grew up, and the first thing they did was fly RC airplanes or build RC models. Yep. Extremely popular way for kids to get into aviation. And a lot of kids whose parents were not maybe involved in aviation, that's kind of how they got into it. They started out at the hobby store, and they bought a model, and they took it home, and they were, you know, next thing you know, Dad, can you take me to the airport, you know, or I want to go out and join this RC club. But this is a little different. This is not radio control RC, correct? This is a control line.
10: We have both.
9: You have
10: both. We have both.
9: Okay. Well, we are going to dedicate this segment to that. And you brought a gentleman with us today that is all about RC. Why don't you introduce us?
10: So this is Bill Lund. He's our assistant manager with the RC group. He helps coordinate with the control line as well. So, Bill.
11: Hi.
9: Hi, Bill. Welcome. And I guess the first thing we should know is what got you involved in EAA? Where are you from, first of all?
11: Well, I live in the village of Iola. I taught there for 41 years. I was the chemistry guy and the biology guy for a long time.
9: Is that here in Oshkosh?
11: It's about an hour northwest of here.
9: Oh, okay. So Wisconsinite?
11: Yep, little town.
9: Little town. And how did you get involved in RC flying to begin with?
11: I got involved in RC flying when one of my students stopped by my home with a plane that he had built that was covered with this plastic material called monocoat, and it blew me away that you could cover an airplane with this cool stuff. And from that point on, 400 airplanes later, I'm still doing it.
9: So this is kind of a little bit of a reverse deal where a kid taught you something that you started to enjoy.
11: When you start teaching, you find out that the kids teach you more than you teach them most of the time.
9: Now, I do notice a trend out here. There's a lot of educators volunteering here in this venue, right? A lot of educators. Dan was an educator.
10: Correct.
9: You're an educator. Matt, are you?
10: I am not. I'm an engineer. I'm a little different. Different angle.
9: Gotcha. But there is that trend. A lot of educators, and this is obviously a natural application for a teacher, considering most of these venues are about teaching something. And RC is your thing, so tell us all about this area you have over here.
11: All right. Well, part of it is our RC field. We have kids that are flying what are called park zone apprentices. It's a trainer type aircraft that is electronically safe. It's pretty difficult to do something bad with it. The aircraft will self-correct most bad things. We also have that aircraft attached to a buddy box and a trained pilot who won't let the student pilot even get into trouble. You know, we've got a very tight flight box here with active runway behind us and academy in front of us. So things have to be done right. They have to be done safe. And we just make sure that it gives those kids an opportunity to feel what it's like and have some success.
9: So that's the RC side, or the radio-controlled side, but then we also have control line flying. Yeah. Let's talk about that a little bit. Do you start them with control line flying?
11: Well, control line's been around longer than most of us have. That's how things got started in terms of flying models. These guys have two circles going. I think they fly a small 049-powered, alcohol-powered trainer-type aircraft. They're plastic and almost impossible to destroy. And it gives, once again, little kids a chance to have something successful happen that's really exciting to them. They go through dozens and dozens of kids a day. It gives them a great opportunity. They're planting that aviation seed, and God only knows where that seed might flower.
9: So let's talk about your group of volunteers for a second, because it's kind of specialized, right? So where do most of your volunteers fit in the scheme? Are they people that you know from the RC community that come out every year? And is it, of course, it's probably kids that came here initially and just love RC and got into it and now come back and volunteer with you.
11: Well, we're actually in two parts. The RC team itself, we're a bunch of old guys. And we've been doing it for many years. We do it because we love it. Those are the guys that are outside flying with the kids. The other side of this is students from the high school where I used to teach. There's probably 20 or so of them sign up each year to come down here for a certain number of days. Some of these kids sign up to come down here all week, and we go back and forth every night. They are the ones that are in the building helping the little kids build the wood models that we have there. 4-year-old kids and super glue is generally not a good combination.
9: No.
11: So we have the high school kids take care of that part for them. But they can color the planes, and they come out of there with a smile. I mean, it's another seed that gets planted.
9: Yeah, that's right. So, you know, for a lot of aviators and enthusiasts, you know, you think about going to the airport and taking a discovery flight or a flying lesson. Talk about, like, that passion for RC, how that develops, what kind of costs are maybe involved if you decide, hey, I love that here, Dad, I want to do RC. I did it at KidVenture, and I had so much fun. And now what? It's all about what? The hobby shop, right?
11: Well, yes, but there's more to it than that, at least as I see it. Our physics guy at the high school, still there, still does the RC planes as part of his physics program. Nowadays, everything is on a keyboard, with the exception of that one thing that he does, where the kids get materials, they get a plan, and they get radio equipment, they get everything they need, but they have to build it, they have to correctly get it together, straight, true. I have to test fly it, and then it's turned over to them for them to fly. And we've been doing it for years now, and we have very seldom have one that doesn't work well. We got a guy design the basics thing for us, and he really knew what he was doing, so the airplane itself is just a great design, and the kids can have success even if they do build it a little bit wacko.
9: Yeah. Well, I know for a fact that for anyone who really becomes infatuated with RCs, say here at KidVenture or wherever else they are. There is a ton of YouTube videos about RC modeling. Lots of YouTube videos.
11: There's a site called Parflyer. I think that's it. Anyway, you can go to that spot and you can download for little or nothing plans on 8.5x11 format paper, tape them together, put them onto a sheet of foam, cut them out, and you know, within a couple of meetings, you've got a flyable airplane. It's really cool, and it's with foam, it's cheap, and it's simple, and it's light, so if you break it, there's nothing really hurt.
9: Glue it together, yeah.
11: Yeah, slap it back together, put it back in the air.
9: So you were talking about some coated airplanes that you thought were cool when you got introduced to it by your student back in the day, and you said that some of these airplanes have some electronics that right the plane if a mistake is made. That to me sounds like a fairly new technology.
11: Does
9: that use like a GPS auto? Like how does that work?
11: There are some features that are almost like autopilots, that self-righting. The aircraft has sensors in it, so if the nose gets too far down or too far up, it just automatically levels itself. Takes care of a lot of problems if the wings are level and the airplane is flying straight.
9: Which makes it a lot easier to teach.
11: You bet. You bet. You know,
9: you can let them go a little bit farther than you would have in the past, right?
11: Well, we have some of those trainers out here now that have been out here for their fifth year, and they're still in one chunk. Well, they're foam again, and if you hit them hard onto the ground, they'll probably bounce more than break. They're really, really tough. That's why we use them.
9: Yeah, right. Well, that makes sense. You're going through a lot of kids every day. We've got just like another minute and a half left. But what would you like to say to the listening community about KidVenture and about the RCs and whatever you'd like?
11: Well, basically, thank you. We had a lot of help. We had to get some different registration in terms of being able to fly here, which required a lot of help from EAA and a lot of help from FAA to make that happen. And they made a lot of regulatory stuff happen very, very quickly. So we're indebted to them a lot. And it's just thanks for those people that come out here and make it fun for us.
9: Yeah, well, and that's something that we don't even think about. You know, all this requires coordination and, you know, discussion and permitting. And, well, you've got a big helicopter operation going over here. You got the RC flying over here. You got the rockets going up over here. It sounds like
11: it's a busy place.
10: Show going during the week.
9: A recipe for a possible disaster if things aren't coordinated properly. So, that's kudos to them. Anything else you'd like to say about the operation here?
11: Well, yeah, come back and see us. We're over there in the Whitman Hangar. Come on back and build an airplane. We'll even put it together for you. We got some P-64s and 38s and
9: really
11: space shuttles, X-15s, U-2s. Gary Powers Jr. is back there. You can get an autographed U-2 spy plane. Gary Powers Jr. is his son.
9: Really?
11: That Gary Powers Sr. is no longer with us.
9: Sure, but he's actually here.
11: Yeah. Yeah, he's over there right now.
9: Wow, that's pretty cool.
11: Yeah.
9: At least us old guys know who Gary Powers is.
11: Where are you going to get a U-2 model with Gary Powers' signature on it?
9: I know, right?
11: That's cool.
9: That's right. Oh, man, it's a lot of fun out here. I like it.
11: We actually got a photograph of Gary Powers Sr., of his actual autograph or his signatures, and hopefully we can get that etched into the wings of the aircraft that we do for next year.
9: Oh,
11: that'd be cool.
9: That would be cool. Sounds like you've got a project to work on.
11: We got not like 4,000 projects to work on.
9: Not you don't have enough to do. All right. Well, thanks for joining us, Bill. We appreciate it. And obviously we encourage everybody who might be listening to come and check out KidVenture and the whole RC operation here. Thanks for all the hard work you do and your volunteerism.
11: Right. It's a blast.
9: Matt, we're going to take a break, and we'll come back and have another cool discussion about another venue here at KidVenture that everyone is super excited about. Pioneer Airport, on the fly. J-Mont G, we'll be back. 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
2: Let's go back to 2009 for this classic interview.
4: Okay, well, I'm envisioning two different test fixtures here. You're telling me about one. I'm envisioning another. I'm envisioning one where you've got all kinds of steel and concrete around this thing, and it's got a big electric motor, and you're going to spin it up just like you would on a quartercopter, except you're going to spin it to destruction. You're telling me now what you're going to do is you're going to put it on a special pull rig, and you're literally going to stretch it apart.
12: We're going to pull it till it fails, and that gives us a good idea of what kind of safety factor we have in it. Then when we get through doing that, then we actually do spin it up in a pit. We have a pit that's 140 foot in diameter. It's 15 foot deep. We've got a concrete pad in the bottom that we attach our test stand to. And we use a Corvette engine to spin the rotor up. And we will spin this rotor up to 450 RPM. That's Mach 0.93, 0.94
4: wow.
12: tip speed. It takes every bit of horsepower that supercharged, I mean, that modified Corvette engine can put out to get it to that RPM. But that's the final proof test. But, you know, when we do that, we already know that it's going to pass. But, I mean,
4: yeah.
12: you still have to go through just for sanity, you know, because if there's no problem, then there is no problem.
4: Oh, exactly. If you take the thing, put it in the pit, rev it up to take it up to red line, you've exceeded your design specs, which you already knew. But, you know, obviously when you do finite element testing of stuff, you're testing various components. And we all know that, you know, component A may interact with component B in ways that we can't predict.
12: Right.
4: And
12: so,
4: by testing the entire assembly, that rules right. everything else out.
12: Right. That is right. That's what we do.
4: That's got to be neat to watch, though.
12: Well, I tell you what, it's neat. Maybe neat to watch, but I'm the one that sits in the test stand, and it's a steel cage all around. But I can tell you, when that rotor RPM gets up to 450, and it is close to the speed of sound, it is intense. I don't know what my heartbeat gets up to, but I bet you it gets up in the 140, 150, just sitting there. Just the intensity is incredible. When we get through the test, I am really sapped out. I am totally covered in sweat. I am ready to. So it is pretty intense. Of course, I'm the same one. I do the testing on the props. And when we were running the props up over the speed of sound to test them, we lost about six props before.
4: Whoa.
12: Oh, yeah. Before we finally got it to where we could run over the speed of sound without the prop coming apart. And, of course, that's just part of the really severe test that we do just so that my friends are in the aircraft or I'm in the aircraft and I have a good comfort that that things are going to be okay.
4: Yeah, but you will definitely want that propeller to be 100%. I have a friend of mine that he survived he threw a full blade on his Bonanza, made it safely back to the ground, but the airplane was a total loss. It tore it up that bad.
12: Yep.
4: You know, you don't want that to happen.
12: No, I tell you, when these blades came apart, and we lost, like I said, we lost six of them, it totally tears up the test stand.
4: Oh,
12: I mean, you got such an out of balance there when that happens.
4: Mm-hmm.
12: Of course, we have 6,000 pounds of concrete bolted to the side of the test stand just to reduce the shock loads. Otherwise, I would be seeing some really hellacious shock loads. It's not that I'm going to go very far, but I would see some really high shock loads. So we put 6,000 pounds of concrete on either side of the cockpit just to dampen out any kind of really severe sudden departure of the rotor blade.
4: Yeah.
12: So thank goodness we had concrete on the sides.
4: I have there's a videotape out on YouTube of a wind turbine that is over revved, and one
12: yep.
4: of its blades comes apart,
12: right.
4: and it just destroys the whole
12: right.
4: thing. So,
12: yep, I've seen it.
4: It's it's yeah. pretty destructive. You're thinking, yeah. There's not that much inertia and force in it, and well, it
12: yeah.
4: cuts loose, and the whole thing just comes down. Boom, it's junk.
12: Right.
4: And if you're in an aircraft, that is the worst absolute
12: right.
4: phenomenon
12: right.
4: that you do not want to happen.
12: That's correct.
4: So essentially, you're putting this stuff together, and you are just testing it till it fails.
12: Yes,
4: with
12: we
4: the,
12: do.
4: With you're testing it to the point where it's reliable. You're hoping it doesn't fail, but if it does, you're prepared for it.
12: Well, you know, we don't test with the idea that it's going to fail. I mean,
4: right.
12: we designed it to the point where we don't think it's going to fail. But certainly, if it fails, we're glad that it failed in the test stand under controlled control conditions than out when we're flying the aircraft.
4: You've heard of the initial stories of the Bell 47. There was a test pilot put an article together for Air and Space magazine, and he said he was doing a test hop with it. He picked it up 3 feet off the ground. The whole rotor head blew up on it. I imagine that would have been intense.
12: Yeah.
4: 10 seconds later, he said he'd have been in forward flight.
12: Yeah.
4: So this is the kind of thing that you know, obviously back when the 47 was built, they didn't have all the computer horsepower that you have today.
12: Right.
4: And I'm sure that you're doing a lot of it by computer. And then you're taking your specs and everything and probably doing the old CAD CAM and five axis milling machine with all these special materials. Mm-hmm. So what's the bottom line with this thing? What are you going to do with it now that you've got it up and running? Or I should say up and flying.
12: Well, the second prototype is not flown yet. We're getting very close. If you come over to the exhibit there at the EAA Welcome Center, you can see the aircraft. The instrument panel is in. The wiring is pretty much done. The engine's all in. The landing gear, most everything's done. This third generation rotor blade, though, we haven't finished it yet. And so that's the next step, is to finish this third generation rotor blade and test it in the pit. And if that all goes well, we'll fly before the end of the year probably as an autogyro. We have long span wings in its normal gyro plane version, but to start with, we're just going to fly it as an autogyro. We check out the jump takeoff, we check out the landing gear, we check out all the controls, we check out the engine, we just check out the whole aircraft short of flying high speed.
4: Mm-hmm.
12: So then we'll come back, that all looks good, then we'll put the long wingspan on, the long wings, and we'll put a turbocharged engine in, the Lycoming 350 horsepower turbocharged engine.
4: It'll be the
12: 540.
4: Mm-hmm. Yeah, can't get it out today.
12: we're also planning on putting, Lycoming has said that they're going to make this new IE2 engine available to us, which is the one that's the multiple fuel, solid state ignition, fuel injected, no fuel air control. It's all automatic.
4: FADEC. Full authority digital engine control.
12: Right,
4: that ought to be good. That should be very interesting.
12: So that makes it really nice. So, you know, the aircraft's designed, you know, we can fly at 25,000 feet that way. Of course, you will have to be on oxygen.
4: Yes.
12: Because this one is not pressurized. The first aircraft was pressurized, but this one we decided to keep things simple, and this is not pressurized. So at 25,000 feet, you'll have to wear oxygen. But at 25,000 feet and 350 horsepower, we're expecting a cruise in the neighborhood of about 250 miles an hour.
4: And that's ripping right along.
12: For a rotorcraft, that is really ripping along. The world record in speed for rotorcraft is 249.9 miles an hour. So it's less than 250 miles an hour. So, but that's at 25,000 feet. We also plan to do some show-off, flying it up to 35,000 feet with a pressurized oxygen system. And there we can get really good range. So one of the things we do in show-off mode is to show people how far we can fly this aircraft and dramatically demonstrate the efficiency of the slowed rotor compound.
4: Sounds like a very interesting test program. Now, who does all the test flying for this thing?
12: The person who will probably start out flying this is Larry Neal. He was the pilot that actually flew our first prototype. He was the one that actually achieved the Mu-1, did a great job, knew when to push it, knew when to back off. He was feeling good about the aircraft and asked for permission to take it to Mu-1, and things were looking so good, so we said, yep, go do it.
4: Yeah, I remember seeing news about that on the internet when that happened, and I thought, well, son of a gun, they made it.
12: Yep.
4: That's great.
12: Yep.
4: And unfortunately, since that time, really have not heard a lot about Carter Copter and Carter Aviation since then. But, you know, you guys are definitely alive and well.
12: Yeah.
4: We're
12: definitely working forward to getting this second prototype flying. There's been a lot of detours along the way, which has really slowed us down. Because the military's gotten really interested.
4: Mm-hmm.
12: So in about a 2.5-year period, I probably gave over 70 briefings to the military.
4: Wow.
12: And we have other on our team that probably did a lot more briefings than that. And as a result of the military interest in this aircraft, we came back in and made some changes that would better meet their needs and their goals. So this aircraft actually has the capability to perform as an unmanned aerial vehicle and provide exceptional performance, like take off vertically with a 500-pound payload and stay in the air for over 24 hours and fly over 6,000 miles without refueling.
4: That's a very ambitious program.
12: So that really gets the military excited, because that provides capabilities that heretofore they could only dream about.
4: Yeah.
12: They don't have an aircraft that can take off and land vertically that has those kind of performance numbers. Now, you can get those in a fixed wing, but then it has to have a runway to get off the ground, and the runways are at a premium over there.
4: In any kind of battle zone they are.
12: So anyway, it's gotten

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1: Yeah, even a silly guy like me can remember that. Well, that's good. 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
2: Thank you.
1: Tell your pilot, Larry Neal, to be careful up there.
2: Yep. Well, he is good, and he is careful.
1: I'm sure, because as they say, there are old pilots and bold pilots, but no old bold pilots.
2: Unfortunately,
1: it's true. Yeah. Ladies and gentlemen, you've been listening to Jay Carter from Carter Aviation Technologies, the home of the Carter Copter. And I'm Fast Eddie, and you're listening to EAA Radio.
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4: Good morning, and live from the Ron Scott Communications Center, this is From the Stand, and we wrap things up today. Wow, this Christy Yonkin, Matt Yonkin's wife, had a quote earlier in the week. She said, this is the longest and shortest week in history, and it certainly is. I mean, it's a long week for everyone who's out here and trying to see everything and do everything, but it's also so short, and there's so many people you want to talk to and meet. And one of those people is Adam Makos. Adam, welcome back to Oshkosh. I know it's been a few years since you've been here. What's changed in your mind since your last visit in 18?
5: Well, Steve, every year I love seeing the number of young faces here because that is the future of not just aviation, it's future gatherings like this. And so I love seeing these families come up with three or four kids, and they all are wearing the P-51 Mustang T-shirt. And I say, okay, there is a future to this aviation thing we all love.
4: It is. It is good seeing all the families that are here. And I think having the free admission for youth helps bring that together and just continues to reinforce the family element, which leads me into you and your story. For those who may not, I can't imagine anyone here doesn't recognize your name, because you've written several books about history, about World War II, and most recently the book Devotion, which is the movie is based on, and we'll get into that in a little bit. But you and your brother came here quite a few years ago. You were supporting Chuck Yeager and doing your own thing. You had your own magazine that you started as a relatively young teen. Tell us a little bit about how that all started.
5: It's really come full circle. And when we first came here, it was about 2000, and we were just a bunch of kids publishing a homemade magazine.
4: Literally.
5: We were camping under the wing of a plane. We would set up the Lycoming engine manufacturer, let us set up our little card table at their booth, and we would sell our magazine, which was about veteran stories, aviator stories, and it was about $3 at the time. That was what we sold them for, and we would tell people walking by, hey, it's cheaper than a hot dog. So that was our sales pitch. You know, we would stay out here for a whole week, you know, eat at Friar Tuck's every night. And that's how humble it was in the beginning. Just a bunch of kids getting sunburned at a card table. Now we're back to promote the movie Devotion. And thankfully I've had this amazing career thanks to all the people who've helped me along the way. Everybody who bought one of those magazines. Now I get to write books and write really great stories.
4: Aside from Devotion, what are your other titles that you've had published?
5: The best-known book is A Higher Call.
4: Right.
5: And that was the one where I feel like I found this winning lottery ticket that somebody had left on the ground. It was about a German fighter pilot in World War II who spared an American B-17 bomber that was badly damaged and limping home. One of the most incredible war stories. Two enemies meet in combat. The German decides not to shoot down this bomber. The American never forgets it, and 60 years later searches the world for the German, finds him, and they become best friends and fishing buddies, Franz Stiegler and Charlie Brown. And the book was A Higher Call. It's, I think, one of the best-known and biggest-selling

0: creation books ever.
1: When you approach that book, when you approach Charlie Brown about doing that, how did you get him to kind of open up? I mean, you're a younger person, right? And I can see where there might be some reluctance to maybe tell the story. Who is this kid? Where did he come from? How did you build that rapport to get them both of them to open up and share their story to the world?
0: Well, they knew our motivations were very true because my grandfather was a B-17 radio operator in the war, so I kind of had that family heritage and respect. With Charlie Brown, it was really interesting, though. When I went to him, I said, "Mr. Brown, I'd love to tell your story for our little homemade magazine." He said, "Adam, you got to understand, I'm not the hero in this story. I'm just a character." He said, "The hero is the German pilot, Franz Stiegler. And if you want to do this story, you have to start with him." And so he opened the door for me to meet Franz Stiegler. He said, "There's one catch. His health is not good. He's not traveling. You have to go to Vancouver, Canada." And so being a 23-year-old kid from Pennsylvania, this trip across the country, it was a big deal. Meeting my first German fighter pilot was a big deal. But when I sat down with Franz, I realized that you didn't have to lose your humanity even if you were wearing the wrong uniform in World War II. And so once I interviewed Franz, then I went down to Miami and I spent a week at Charlie's house living with him there. And it led to just this magical story that, you know, it's better than a movie.
1: Very true. We're talking to Adam Makos, who is an aviation author. His most recent book is Devotion, of course, the movie and the Corsairs that we've all seen here this week. You and Tom Hudner kind of teamed up. It's similar to what you and Franz Stiegler and Charlie Brown did for A Higher Call. And the same sort of scenario play out in that as well, just sort of building a relationship and then extracting the story?
0: It was starting from ground zero because I knew nothing about the Korean War. I knew Tom Hudner had the Medal of Honor. I knew he was in that elite club, and I knew he had done this heroic act. What Tom did in 1950 during the Battle of the Chosin Reservoir was to intentionally crash land his aircraft to try to save his wingman, Jesse Brown. Jesse happened to be the Navy's first black aviator. And although his attempt to save Jesse was unsuccessful that day, it was the gesture. It was the audacious thing. The captain of his aircraft carrier said, "There has been no finer act of unselfish heroism in military history." So it was a big deal. He got the Medal of Honor from President Truman. And Tom used to tell me, he would say, "You know, I don't wear this medal for myself. I wear this medal for all who served and for those whose acts of valor may have gone unnoticed." His was noticed, a carrier landing on a mountaintop, but a lot of other heroes never came home, and he carried that with him. So when we wrote this book together, it was a very serious and very powerful labor of devotion. And to do it right, I figured if I'm going to write a Korean War book, and there weren't a lot out there, there were not a lot of Korean War movies you could watch. MASH was about the best legacy the Korean War had. I decided we had to go to Korea. And so in this case, Tom Hudner and I went to North Korea. We tried to find the remains of Jesse Brown.
1: And that was an incredible opportunity. And I'm sure logistically, politically, very difficult to navigate. You were unable to do it because in the end, the weather wasn't cooperating. But everything else came together for you and Mr. Hudner to make that trip.
0: It was amazing. The monsoons did hit. We couldn't get to the crash site, but we did get a message from Kim Jong-un, the young dictator of North Korea. And he said, through one of his colonels, they said, "The marshal, Kim Jong-un, appreciates what you've done, Captain Hudner, to come so far after so long to keep a promise to a friend. And he pledges the Korean army will help look for Jesse Brown." So maybe someday we're going to get a note from them saying we found him.
1: Yes. And the title of the book, Devotion, is it just means so much on so many different levels because Tom Hudner stayed in contact with Jesse Brown's family. I talked to Jamal Knight, his grandson, the other day, and he related how Mr. Hudner would anytime there was a memorial for Jesse or a remembrance of what he would be there. He would be there to support Jesse's memory and the family. So that devotion continued right until he passed away. And one of the big things was, of course, that trip to North Korea, continuing to try to fulfill that promise.
0: Absolutely. And a lot of people don't know that after the war, after Tom got the Medal of Honor, His hometown gave him a cash award. They kind of passed the hat and said, let's buy this guy a new car or something. And he took that money and he sent it down to Jesse Brown's widow, and he put her through college. The devotion continued his whole life. And when I handed Tom my copy of the book and I said, would you sign this for me? He thanked me for writing the story of an incredible, unusual American hero. And he wasn't talking about himself. He was talking about Jesse Brown. Even when he signed my book for me, he didn't realize the book was also about him.
1: And a great story. If you have not read the book yet, you need to. And if you're on site, Adam will be in Author's Corner in just a little while at 11 o'clock this morning, his last signing of books. And how has it been so far?
0: It's been a tremendous response. When you ask for a show of hands, how many of you have seen the movie Devotion?
1: Right.
0: Everybody's seen it. That movie has done wonders. It's put a face on the Korean War.
1: It certainly has. You've been very busy throughout the week. Any highlights that kind of pop to mind?
0: I think I'm just amazed by the quality of the people at AirVenture. And sometimes when it's been a year or two since you've been here, Right. You forget that. You know, just the decency and the shared values and the cleanliness and the fact that we're all patriots. We all love these aircraft. And in a lot of ways, aviation is uniquely American. You know, we were the leaders in it. We got to the moon. You know, Boeing is as American as it gets. And I think we all feel a great deal of national pride when we see these aircraft fly. It's about the people who flew them. It's about the history of this country and everything we stand for.
1: Good. What's next on the docket? What you got a piece of paper in the typewriter. You ready to go? What's the next?
0: Next
1: if you can
0: book,
1: share.
0: I can share. It's the first time I've actually told anybody, really. My next book is going to be an incredible story of an American bomber crew during the low-level tidal wave raid against Ploiești, the Romanian oil refinery. It's the most important target of World War II, and it's about what happens when that young American bomber crew, B-24 crew, gets shot down and they crash land on the estate of a Romanian princess.
1: We'll look forward to it. Do you have any potential release date?
0: It'll be out in spring, summer 2025. So
1: Okay. Maybe
0: we'll come back to AirVenture and we'll debut the book here.
1: We'll look forward to that. Adam Makos, thank you for returning to AirVenture, for being a part of the devotion and course celebration here at AirVenture 2023. And I wish you much luck. Again, he'll be at Author's Corner at 11 o'clock this morning. So hustle over there and you can meet him in person.
0: Thank you, Steve.
1: This is EIA Radio.
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3: Welcome to EAA Radio. I'm Wireless Mike, and we are joined now by David Bulling. He's a regional chief for the NTSB. Hello.
4: Hello. Thank you for having me.
3: We appreciate you coming in. And what do you do with the NTSB?
4: Well, I'm a senior safety investigator. I've been doing it for about 19 years now. And I am also the regional chief of the NTSB's Office of Aviation Safety Central Region, which encompasses the territory of the central United States from the Great Plains through the Great Lakes states, including Wisconsin, down through the Midwest and into Texas, Louisiana. And we also cover accidents that occur in the Gulf of Mexico, the helicopter operations that support the oil industry down there.
3: That's a very large region. How many regions are there?
4: There are four regions, three in the continental United States, the Western Pacific region, which is headquartered out of Seattle, Washington, Central region, which is headquartered out of Denver, Colorado, and then the Eastern Atlantic region out of Ashburn, Virginia, and then you have the Alaskan region, which encompasses the state of Alaska. Their offices are located in Anchorage.
5: And David, while you're here this week at the EIA convention, what are your duties and what are your responsibilities, and what can the participants expect to hear from you?
4: Well, of course, I am helping with our efforts with the NTSB display over at the Federal Pavilion, and I'm also doing some presentations this week. I'll be doing a presentation tomorrow afternoon on amateur-built aircraft accident case studies. Some of the lessons that we've learned over the years through some of our investigations. But I'm also here because part of my staff is here. They pull what we call accident standby. And we keep an investigator on standby here just in case an accident would happen during the course of an air show or prior to some of the events. And that's so that we have a quick response to the situation. I was actually an investigator who pulled accident standby 15 years ago when we had a collision of a couple of Navy flight aircraft, a Corsair and a Bearcat, that actually happened on the runway here. And because we were here, it was easy for us to get out there and document the scene and clear the wreckage, get it out of the public eye, and ensure that the air show went on, you know, with minimal impact on the air show and on the, you know, and on the viewing public.
5: And David, of course, you would address investigations across a broad range of aircraft, and here we are at the EAA where we have a lot of pilots interested in experimental home-built aircraft. What's your message to this segment of the industry? What would the NTSB like to share with the experimental aircraft builder?
4: Well, certainly we would like to pass on some of the lessons that we've learned through just our entire general aviation experience with investigating general aviation accidents. Some of the seminars that we will be putting on this week, put an emphasis on accidents we've investigated, you know, involving experimental amateur-built aircraft. We want to basically pass along some of the lessons we've learned with regards to how aircraft are constructed and also how they're operated, you know, especially during the flight test periods. We're going to be looking at a lot of the focus this week we're going to have is going to be on inadvertent flight into weather conditions and operating in weather conditions and accidents that we have investigated involving aircraft that have, you know, encountered weather and it hasn't worked out too well for them.
3: Now, is that like instrument conditions, or are you talking thunderstorms, icing, all sorts of things?
4: Yes, we're covering the whole gambit. We're actually looking at, you know, accidents that have involved, of course, you know, extreme weather such as thunderstorms, but also just general inadvertent flight into instrument weather conditions where you have a pilot who may not be instrument certified, inadvertently flies into these conditions, and, you know, what do they do to get out of it? You know, if they do, you know, if they operate the aircraft successfully, are able to fly out of the conditions, you know, it's successful. But, you know, then you get into the whole issue of spatial disorientation. And we certainly, you know, take a hard look at these kind of accidents and, you know, what the trends are. We try to take those lessons and present those, and we're going to spend some time this week doing that. Many of the seminars and some of the information that we're providing at our display in the Federal Pavilion place an emphasis on that.
3: Now, are these instrument rated pilots who accidentally, you know, who are just planning an IF or a VFR flight who happen to get an IFR? Or are they mostly private pilots, not instrument rated, who get into IFR scenarios and end up with problems?
4: Actually, we see the whole gambit. We see both. We see pilots who are not instrument rated but inadvertently get into these kind of conditions. We've seen qualified instrument pilots, you know, that have experience, at least, you know, from what we find out during the course of our investigations, get into these situations and accidents result.
5: Yeah, we're speaking with David Bowling from the NTSB, and if I can continue, Dave, what resources are available through the NTSB, maybe website or education materials for the experimental and general aviation pilot?
4: Well, certainly while we're here, if you come by our pavilion, we have a lot of brochures on basically the issues that we've looked at with general aviation safety, and we're offering those free to the public. So certainly come by and, you know, look at our display. We've got some great video of some of the accidents that we've done and some interviews that we've done of our investigators and some of their philosophies and lessons that they've learned that they're trying to pass along as well. We also have some of our reports, some of our recent studies that we've done with regards to general aviation that are there for the public's consumption, as well as most recently our special study that we did on agricultural aircraft accidents, which we spent a year gathering information on that through a course of almost 60 investigations that we conducted during that year. and learned a lot of lessons that we've passed along to the agricultural industry. In addition, you can visit our website, www.ntsb.gov, and you can use our aviation search feature and find just about any accident report, any investigation that we've done. We have that information there on our web. In addition, we have the dockets to those investigations, which is where you'll find the pictures, additional reports, the science that goes into accident investigation, and how we came up with how the board came up with their conclusions.
5: Our previous guest was a representative from the IMC Club, and I asked him a question, which I would like to ask you as well.
4: Sure.
5: In the popular press, there's some news about pilots becoming over-reliant on automation. And I'm just wondering if you think that's the case, or do you think there are benefits to automation and perhaps accidents are for some other cause?
4: Now, certainly automation has a major role, and we're seeing more and more, especially in the home build industry, you know, some very interesting technology that's out there with regards to moving map and, you know, glass cockpit displays, things like that. And we're also finding that some of the new pilots that are out there, this is what they're being trained in.
5: Sure.
4: You know, this is the instrumentation you're going to find in the newer, more modern commercial aircraft. Certainly, it seems to be that the trend is steering away from, you know, the traditional, what we called steam gauges back in the day when I learned to fly, to more of the electronic things that are out there. We are certainly interested in that. In fact, we had a proposal to change our regulations to have these glass anything that happens in a glass cockpit electronic display reported to the NTSB so we could start tracking these particular instances and try to learn if there is a trend out there.
3: Instances of like equipment failure or instances of just overall, you know, breakdowns in usage of the instruments?
4: Well, primarily we're looking at equipment failure, you know, screen blankings, things like that, power interruptions. You know, those are the things we're looking at right now. As we, you know, and unfortunately I do not have those statistics in front of me, but as we start looking at investigations that involve more and more use of, you know, these electronic instrumentation type, you know, devices and displays, we're hopeful that we will gather, you know, the kind of information that will, you know, let us know if there are actually issues with regards to the training and the usage of these devices.
5: Very good.
3: So, again, we have been joined by David Bowling, Regional Chief of the NTSB. And we do appreciate you coming in today and sharing with us. And we look forward to talking to more of the NTSB representatives later in the week. 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
6: On the fly is at Pioneer Airport, and specifically Kid Venture. And it is a bustle of activity out here today. Matt Medvig is here with me, and he's the chairman of the Kid Venture operation here, along with Dan Micah, who stepped away. And, man, look at everything going on, Matt.
7: Yeah, we've got lots of people out here enjoying the day. We love it.
6: Bell 47 helicopters taking off and landing for the rides. RC airplanes flying over here. Just everybody getting lunch right here in front of us. A lot of stuff going on. And one of the 22 venues that we talked about originally in the first segment of the show today was the B-25. And you've got some of the guys from the B-25 operation here to talk to us today. Matt, why don't you introduce us to them?
7: Yeah, so I have the father-son duo out here. I have Scott and Eric Serrani, and they were the ones who built and kind of put together the B-25 and been bringing it out.
6: So what we're going to do is we're going to ask you guys how this started, what inspired it, and how you made it happen. Let's start with Scott.
8: Well, about 15 years ago, we used to fly Young Eagles a lot, and we found a group of kids who wanted something after Young Eagles. That started out being hangar rats in our hangars and Eventually, it turned into a club called Young Aviators.
6: And whereabouts are you from?
8: We're from north of Denver, Erie, Colorado.
6: Okay.
8: But anyway, we started with this group, and this group wanted to form a club, and it just gained more and more momentum. And in 2013, there was a father who was building a treehouse for his kids, and he wanted it to be a replica, one-to-one ratio replica of a B-25. And life got in the way, and it just sat dormant for many years. And he heard about our group and said, would you guys like to take this on? Well, you learn something very interesting when you put a bunch of aviation enthusiast mentors together with a bunch of kids. It got out of control.
6: Well,
8: it went from being a treehouse to a full-fledged simulator. And when Dan, who was formerly affiliated with our chapter, heard about it, said, would you consider bringing it to Oshkosh?
6: Okay.
8: And that's how we got here. It came here for the first time in 2015, and it's evolved ever since.
6: Now, that's a great story. Now, Eric is your son. And, Eric, tell us, were you involved in that Young Eagles program when you were a kid?
9: Yeah, I went for a number of Young Eagles rides. My grandfather was an EAA member my whole life, gave me my first ride in a 1946 Aronca Champ, did a number of Young Eagles rallies at Erie Airport when I was a kid. I got my license. I sold it on my 16th birthday, got my license when I was 17, turned around and started flying Young Eagles right then and there, almost immediately.
6: Which is super cool.
9: Yeah, it's cool to get back. Our EAA chapter really rallied around me, gave me a scholarship to complete my private pilot's license. Ever since then, just felt compelled to get back and pay it forward, get more people inspired in the air.
6: So when you were a kid, or younger than you are now, were you involved in the process of building this B-25?
9: Yeah, I was bigger than a kid at the time. Graduated college, moved away, and came back to Colorado. And when I came back, the Young Aviators that organized, we built a couple of simulators before that. Motion flight simulators. But yeah, once we got our hands on this project, we needed all hands on deck. Lots of diversity and expertise, you know, electrical engineers, mechanical, everything. It really took a lot to get everything working together.
6: Did this go together in somebody's hangar? Or was it, like, how did that happen?
8: That's an interesting question. It took place wherever we could do it. the thing that, it was primarily in Eric's and my hangars. We have a few hangars. And what we found interesting working with the kids was we let the kids grab, there were big projects to be had here. There was the structural, the electronics, all of that kind. We let the kid gravitate to his interest level. We had a 10-year-old, if you look at the B-25 and you look at all the understructure, that frame that goes up, a 10-year-old kid did all that welding.
6: What?
8: Yep.
6: Wow.
8: So when we say it was built by kids, it was built by kids.
6: That's very cool.
8: A lot of mentor stuff with the pocketbook and the advice, but other than that.
6: Well, and how not to hurt yourself soldering and welding.
8: Right.
6: And I know they did, you guys at least do soldering out here at KidVenture.
7: Yeah.
6: Probably not welding, right?
7: At the radio booth, we have soldering, but we don't have welding out
6: here. Riveting. No. You have riveting.
7: Riveting as well, yeah.
6: Yeah, which is maybe a little safer than welding. So I'm just trying to picture this 10-year-old kid. I got this, you know. With his welding goggles on and going at it in there.
8: We tell a funny story. If you want to see something interesting, take an 8-year-old 60-pound kid and put him on this side of a rivet gun.
6: Behind the rivet gun, in other words, yeah.
8: Right.
6: So this thing, describe it for the listeners. You know, we're trying to motivate people to come out here to KidVenture and check it out. You got this cool B-25 thing you built. Just give us as much detail, since we don't have video of it. Describe it, you know, in words so that someone could picture what this thing is.
9: Sure. Well, it's a one-to-one scale, front, forward, third of a fuselage of a B-25. Everything in there looks, feels exactly the way that a real B-25 would. We get asked all the time if it came off, like, what actual B-25 did this come off of? And we spend a lot of time explaining that it was built from scratch from plans. So when you walk in, the entrance is underneath the airplane, like the real B-25. You enter from a hatch on the bottom. You walk up. Once you go up the ladder, there's a tunnel on your left. If you crawl through that tunnel, it's about a 3-foot by 3-foot tunnel. It's a tight fit. It's hard to imagine guys going to war squeezing through there with their flight suits and their sidearms and everything that they're carrying. Would have been really hot, really cramped, and just, yeah, incredibly brave people.
6: Very challenging.
9: Yeah. If you were to not go through the tunnel, there's a ladder that continues up about 3 more steps to the cockpit. Inside the cockpit, we have a lot of actual B-25 artifacts. The seats are real. The yokes are real. A lot of the instruments are original. So we have original radios in there, so a lot of switches you can flip. And then there's on the very top is the turret gun. It's a turret gun, 2 replica 50 caliber machine guns. We had a mechanical engineer in the group who figured out how to rig it up so that you have a joystick and it actually turns left and right with the video game that we have going on in there. In the front of the aircraft is a nose gunner and a bombardier. Same one person, 2 jobs. Shoot all the enemies down that are coming straight at you, and then once we get over our target, we'll have them drop bombs on the target. So everyone's got to work together. It's about a 7-minute mission. It's evolved over the years. Originally, it was a lot of imagination that went into it. Us hanging off the side trying to get them their imaginations going. But over the past few years, more brilliant people got involved and figured out how to turn it into a simulator. So it's pretty interactive, immersive, and just quite the sight. You got to see it in person.
6: So how many kids go in at one time for 7 minutes?
9: 4 kids at once. There's a pilot, a co-pilot, the bombardier, and then the turret gunner. And they've all got to work together on a mission and complete it and come out successful.
6: It sounds to me like the coolest, most ultimate jungle gym. That's what it sounds
9: That's a
6: like.
9: Good way to describe it, yeah. For kids and adults like to play in there, too.
6: Yeah, I'll tell you what, I'm not fitting through any 3-foot hole. That's for sure. But for those who can, it looks really exciting. And I assume that, I mean, this is designed for kids. So, you know, there's all the kids can.
8: We have an awful lot of parents who want to go in.
6: They want to go in. Yeah, sorry. Kids only. Well, the kids must love that, you know. Well, and let's face it. 4 at a time, 7 minutes. There's a lot of people waiting, a lot of people here.
8: An average year for us, we'll put about 1,200 kids through this in the week.
6: There just simply isn't time to get the parents in there. And I'm sure the parents are just excited to see their kids smile in there and share a little history that, you know, I mean, the younger generation, even in their 20s now, really – unless they're involved in something like this or go to an aviation museum or watch a lot of old movies or videos, they have no idea, you know, what it was like to, you know, be a B-25 or even what a B-25 is. So this is a really cool thing that you're doing. I think it's awesome. And obviously EAA is very supportive. I heard some, we won't say who, but big wigs were running around here today and really thought that was cool. And I think, we encourage everybody to come out to KidVenture and check out stuff that you may not think is here. You might remember it only being, you know, model airplane, like, you know, stick-built, you know, paper planes and models, you know, years past. This is so much more than that now,
7: yeah,
6: right,
7: grown
6: Matt?
7: So much more since then, yeah.
6: Yeah, definitely. So, you know, get on the bus, come on out to KidVenture. Guys, the Serranis, thank you very much for sharing your story. Thank you for making this happen. And for your passion to EAA to bring that out here.
8: Thank you for having us. KidVenture's been good to us. We try to be good to it.
2: Here's an interview from 2025.
7: There I am.
10: There it
7: I'm
10: is. is.
11: Digital Dave.
10: I'm Fast Eddie, and they're certainly right.
11: Yes.
10: There is no intelligent life out there.
11: No intelligent life here.
10: Not
11: anyway,
10: here.
11: Actually, there is intelligent life here.
10: Yeah, where?
11: In our guest.
10: Yes, Mark Palm.
11: Mark Palm.
10: Good morning.
12: Good morning, guys.
11: He says he likes the hot seat. Something wrong with this one.
10: and the rest of us are normal? You're kidding, right?
11: Okay. Now, I see by your card, your CEO co-founder of Samaritan Aviation.
12: That's it.
11: And Flying Canoe, I mean, what's the significance of that?
12: Yeah, you know, imagine, I've been here all week, right? It's passionate aviation enthusiasts, or it's pilots that flew in, that obviously the common theme, passionate aviation enthusiasts. And the ability to use an airplane to change someone's life is something we, all of us as pilots, would love to use our planes to change the world, right? And in Papua New Guinea, halfway across the world, Samaritan Aviation is using seaplanes to literally change lives, turning three-day trips to the only hospitals into one-hour flights with seaplanes at no charge to the people, rescuing them where they're at. And 40% are mothers in labor, tuberculosis, malaria, all kinds of diseases. We're able to save their life, offer access and hope in these remote villages. And in their language, in Papua New Guinea, that's 20% of the world's languages are there as well.
11: Wow.
12: But one of those languages is Tok Pisin, which is a trade language that we all speak. And so when I first landed, the first one we brought over in 2010, there hadn't been a float plane in New Guinea for over 40 years. And I land in this village, and I keep hearing the villagers sing, say, Saman Balus, Saman Balus. And that was the name that I kept hearing. And I started asking, like, what does that mean? And basically, they were describing an airplane. Balus is a bird, but it's also the name for an airplane in their language. And Salmon is an outrigger. And so they were basically saying, flying canoe. And so we've become known as the Flying Canoe over there. And that's where the word Salmon Balus comes from, and the new movie that we just launched as well.
11: You've got a movie about the whole operation.
12: We do have a movie. It's actually showing today at the EAA Museum at 1 o'clock. It's a 40-minute docu-series, a docu-film on the life over there that follows our families and the work that we do over there, saving lives.
11: Wow. How long have you been doing this?
12: We just celebrated 25 years since I started the organization and been in Papua New Guinea for 15.
11: You don't look that old.
12: Yeah, well, trying to stay young.
11: Yeah. It's got to be very rewarding and yet challenging. I mean, the flying part's the easy part. It's everything going behind the scenes, I imagine. That's a real, real challenge.
12: Yeah, a lot of logistics issues, challenges. You know, you're landing on rivers that rise and fall, some of them up to 12 feet in a day from tide. Other times you have flooding that comes up and brings. On one side of the country, we're operating in a river that rises up to 20 feet in 3 days, which is due to flooding, and it's a 1,000-feet wide river, so you can imagine there's no docks on this side, and you're just trying to make it work as a pilot and figure out where you can land and dock up between palm trees. You're dodging crocodiles and fishing nets and
11: a lot of things we
12: don't think about here in the States, but you're doing it because you love people, and you're doing it because they don't have access to help, and we believe that they deserve a chance at life when their kids are sick, when they're dying. We want to help them. God loves them, and God's given us love for them, and we want to help them and bring them to the only help that they can have, which is the only hospital there in the country.
11: Okay, how many aircraft do you campaign?
12: We have three currently over there. They're all amphibious 206 airplanes, and then we have a fourth one here at the seaplane base this week as well. If anyone out there wants to get over to the seaplane base and meet our team, we've got the float plane over there. We're flying that as well, so we'd love to have you come check it out. But that'll be going over next year. And as I mentioned, we're expanding right now into a whole new area across the mountains. I mean, Papua New Guinea, you describe it, it's the last frontier. It's one of the most remote places on Earth. The middle of the island is 14,000-foot mountains. And so when you talk about expansion, you're talking about moving a whole new operation. And we're moving into an area where there's a hospital, another several hundred thousand people with no access or hope. If we're not there, or if a seaplane's not there. I was just over there landing in a village that people had never seen an airplane. And if you can imagine a day and a half canoe ride or paddle to the nearest hospital in this area, or a 16-minute flight. Wow. Aviation can change a life, change a village, change a community. And that's what we're doing in Papua New Guinea.
11: Well, so you've got all the challenges, water landings, mountain flying. You've got, and I'm sure the weather changes on a drop of a dime.
12: All of those factors, density, altitude, it's hot over there. And so our pilots are the best, and we've 15 years without any incidents or accidents, and it's a testament to the God's faithfulness, but it's also, competent people that are trained well that make good decisions.
11: And your support crews.
12: And our support crews, our maintenance teams, and even those in the States. We're a nonprofit. We're funded 100% by donations. We don't charge for any of our flights over there. The people don't have the resources to pay for an airplane. And so we're able to do this, and we've been able to do it now for the last 15 years full-time in-country without charging anyone. And so that's just an amazing ability to reach people.
11: Are these strictly medevac flights, or do you also bring in food and supplies?
12: Our focus is medical. So 7 days a week we're on call for medevacs. We also deliver medical supplies into 40 different little aid posts, so like the basic medicine. We've delivered almost 300,000 pounds now of medical supplies into these remote villages. We also work at disaster relief. So when there's a flood, like this last year, we had the 40-year flood, and then you had a 7.1 earthquake as well, and all at the same time. And so then we're able to bring in supplies, people, sickness outbreaks that come up, like a cholera outbreak or whooping cough. Polio came back to New Guinea a few years ago, and so we were able to go in, work with World Health Organization to help stop polio in that area as well. So there's just a lot of challenges over there, and it's amazing these airplanes have the ability to make a huge change.
11: Well, that's the 206 is the stationaire, right?
12: The stationaire, that's
11: so
12: correct.
11: If it fits, it ships.
12: That's it. Except when you add floats, it gets a little more challenging. Yeah, but amazing airplane, and it does the job that we need it to do.
11: Does it come with a paddle?
12: Yeah, it does. Actually, I have one of each float.
10: I was going to say a paddle, an anchor, and a life jacket.
12: That's right.
11: And hopefully the co-pilot is the other paddle.
12: Yeah.
11: Wow. How do you guys do about getting fuel? I mean, you have to have it brought in by ship?
12: Yeah, it comes in 50-gallon drums, and it's shipped in from Australia.
11: Wow.
10: Well, that's got to be interesting, moving around those drums. They're 400 pounds apiece.
11: Oh,
12: well, think about it. Where we're expanding right now, it's 55 miles from the nearest road. We have to ship it in barges, and then we're moving it on floating docks and in the swamp with pushing it on a cart. It's a lot of work, and it's a big logistic challenge.
11: Right.
12: But it allows us to do the job that we need to do.
11: So if you're a pilot, be ready to do it all.
12: Absolutely, yeah. You're going to sweat a lot. You're going to work hard, but you're going to make an amazing, tremendous impact through your love of aviation, of people, and that's what we do.
11: You get a warm reception everywhere you land.
12: I'll tell you a quick story. I landed in a village, like I said, a few weeks ago. Never seen an airplane, so they're putting flowers on me. I don't have any hair, so I'm having to put the flowers behind my ear and big welcoming dance and sing. And then I get back in the plane, I take off, and no one told me there was these red ants on the flowers. And if you can imagine, taking off over the trees with 100 red ants chomping. It was a lot of fun, but it never gets old going into places where people, it's direct impact.
11: Right.
12: People die if you're not there.
11: Yeah.
12: People live if you're there. And that's you can imagine the reception you get as well. And it's always amazing to see. I've been flying over there 15 years now, and seeing even the first patient that we flew in that was breech birth for 3 days. She was unconscious. Had a baby after we got her in. She named him after me, which is a whole nother story. But baby Mark is now 15 years.
11: There's a lot of Marks there now.
12: 15 years old. Yeah, I just saw her recently on the side of the village, and she just became a grandma. Her name's Antonia, and seeing her life has changed. She's a grandma now. Mark's in seventh grade at boarding school.
11: Wow.
12: Doing amazing. And just seeing a generational change in that village from our work. And that's just one story of the thousands I could tell you.
11: That's amazing. That is something.
10: Well, the one thing I thought is the weather systems out there, are these things predictable, or do you get a lot of pop-up stuff?
12: Yeah, it's a lot of pop up. It's almost every afternoon you're dealing with some sort of weather. It kind of starts as a fog in the morning, and then it rises up and becomes thunderstorms in the afternoon. The weather's there's no you don't put your four flight on and grab weather over there. There's no ATIS or
11: there's no phone coverage. There's no nothing. You're on your own.
12: You're on your own. So you're making you have a windy app basically, and you're making good decisions based off of that. And but you're always ready for it. You're gonna have you're going to fight weather almost every day at some capacity, and so we train for it, and it's just part of life over there.
11: So it sounds like if you're a young pilot with a seaplane rating, it'd be a good place to be.
12: Yeah, well, the one thing about our organization, we're a Christian organization, our families and pilots that come over literally raise their own funding, which keeps our funding down, our funding needs down when we operate over there at no charge. And so these are families that are committed to serving people, to uprooting their whole family, moving them over there for 2 years at a time.
11: Wow.
12: Because they believe it's that important to serve someone on the other side of the world and share God's love with them. And that's a lot of what this film is about today at the EAA Museum. At 1 o'clock, you can see the story of the flying canoe and what we're doing to make an impact, change lives in Papua New Guinea.
11: Okay, that's over at the EAA Museum. Mark, I want to thank you for joining us. It's a pleasure talking with you. EAA Museum, 1 o'clock today, the yep. flying canoe.
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3: And welcome back to Push to Talk. I'm Wireless Mike.
13: And Magneto Mill.
3: And right now we're joined with Lorenda Ward from the National Transportation Safety Board. And what do you want to discuss today?
13: I was going to talk about the life of an investigator.
3: The life of an investigator.
13: Yes.
3: Is
13: this
3: a day on the job?
13: Yeah, a day on the job or... what it takes to do our job, in a sense. So,
3: okay. So,
13: and what is your title? I'm a senior investigator in charge in Washington, D.C.
14: Okay.
13: So you've been with the organization a while. 12 years.
14: 12 years.
13: Yes. What I would like to do is let you know that when we're on call, we have to be able to respond within 2 hours to National Airport. They're at Hangar 6, and that can create a toll on you. Especially if you're on call for long periods of time, because you can't really leave the D.C. area. You kind of like have a leash or a tether on you.
3: Yes.
13: And then if you have family or pets, you got to make sure, you know, you have enough dog food or cat food bought up or litter and, you know, someone to take care of them. And bills have to be paid still. And it's just, and then we also watch internationally. So even if you may think you're in a summer time frame, where you go may not necessarily have the same type of weather that you're at. So if you have a go bag packed, you know, you may not have the appropriate clothing, so you have to adjust.
14: So you actually have go bags,
13: yes,
14: as part of the
13: go
14: team.
13: Bags, yes.
3: So when you're on call, how long are you on call for?
13: It can be as small as like 1 week, or it can be as long as a month, depending on what our resources are at. This past year, we had 3 major launches. You know, we had the Continental accident in December. We had the Hudson River in January, and then we had the Colgan accident in February. So we had 3 accidents, and so that kind of made us a little lean. And the other gentlemen who weren't on call, they had to, you know, support the rest of the functions that we would normally do.
3: Okay, and so if you're on call and you have to pack, and what happens when you get called up?
13: The expectation is to be able to be somewhere like within 2 hours. That would be the maximum time frame that we would have sometimes. Just recently, I actually went to Libya, and that's a country that is due to religious and cultural differences. We had an all-female team who went, so we had to do research on...
14: Yeah, you had an all-female team that went because of these cultural differences?
13: Oh, no, not because of it. It just
14: you're
13: had to be the luck
14: in
13: of the draw.
14: Spite of these differences.
13: Yeah,
14: okay, I see the irony here. Yeah.
13: So it was happened to be the ones on call.
14: And how did that work?
13: It actually went really well. We were pleasantly surprised. We had a really great briefing by our embassy and the State Department. And when we arrived there, we were greeted by our embassy and then also by the Libyan government. And they provided security for us the whole time we were there. And we were treated quite well, and it was a very pleasant experience.
14: That's I don't know if you can say what accidents that involves where you would go to Libya for.
13: Well, it was an Afriqiya Airways, an Airbus accident. We have the engines. The engines are U.S. manufactured, and so we were there as a state of manufacture for the engines.
14: Okay.
3: And how long were you over there for?
13: The first trip, we were there for like 8 days, and then we went to France for the readout of the recorders, and I went back in June. For about 5 days.
3: So you never know where you're going to be or when you're going to be. Just depends on where the next accident is and where the trail takes you.
13: Exactly. We have a team now in Saudi Arabia. We have a Saudi Arabia accident occurred, then we had one in Pakistan, and there's another one in Guinea. So it's they seem to come in threes.
3: Well, that
14: yeah,
3: is
14: that,
3: the
14: I've
3: old
14: heard
3: average.
14: That adage. Yeah.
3: Yeah, yeah. So are you still working on that investigation now?
13: Yeah, we're still assisting the Libyans. That is ongoing. It normally takes about a year to get an accident done, and hopefully they will meet that.
3: Okay. Yeah, and that's a time frame that I know the NTSB has been trying to keep all their investigations to a year when possible, because, you know, certainly you don't want to, you know, short yourself, you know, if the investigation's taking longer to short the investigation. You need to make sure you do the work that needs to be done.
13: That's correct.
3: And are there any other accidents that you're working on at the same time? Because I know that you guys are very busy. So are you working just this one accident, or are you working multiple accidents right now?
13: We can work multiple accidents. Take last year, for example. I was the IIC for the Colgan accident investigation, and at the time, I still had two other...
14: And that stands for investigator in charge?
13: Yeah, investigator in charge, sorry.
14: No, that's okay.
13: We use a lot of acronyms, obviously, in aviation. So I had the Colgan investigation, but we're also bringing to the board the American Airlines 1400, which was an engine fire that occurred in St. Louis. And then I also had an Apex Air that occurred in San Francisco that were still going to the board. So I had three major investigations that were being handled at the same time.
3: That's a lot of work to do and keep all that stuff, you know, straight without making, you know, confusing all of that. It sounds like you're very, very busy.
13: We are busy, and I would like to think that a lot of the investigator in charges have good project management skills so that they can... take and compartmentalize the accidents, and then as one is percolating, they can move on to the next one. And multitasking, we have to be good multitaskers. So
14: now, I don't want to say obviously or assume, but it would seem logical that you're not the only person on the go team up to these accidents. So investigator in charge, and then who else do you have on your team?
13: We have up to 14 people who can also be launched. We would have operations, systems, power plants, weather, air traffic control.
14: So you do a little bit overview, and then there are people that are very specific about their areas of expertise.
13: Right. We have technical specialists, and then I'd actually be the one managing, if you want to say, like while we're there on scene. And then obviously we'll have a board member go with us if it's a major accident, and they'll be the public face for the agency.
14: And are there other agencies involved in the GO team, such as, I mean, the FAA is ever involved, or local authorities?
13: FAA always goes with us. We actually use their aircraft. We don't have one.
14: You don't have your own plane.
13: We don't have our own plane.
3: What kind of aircraft do you get to fly around in, or does it vary?
13: It varies. They have a G4 that we normally take out. So
14: that's not a hard thing to have
13: it's
14: to
13: not.
14: Fly on.
3: I know the person who might be flying that airplane.
13: Oh, really?
3: Yeah. Do you know who the pilot is right now? Or
13: they kind of rotate. There's a investigator who's like my peer for the FAA, Tony James. He'll go out with them.
3: Okay. Have you heard of Pat Doyle at all?
13: The name sounds familiar.
3: Oh, okay, because my friend went out, and he's now flying out there. So
13: okay.
3: Yeah, he's moving up in the world, so to speak. So, but that's way off the subject here. I'm sorry.
13: That's okay.
14: So you've got people that deal with all the different mechanical aspects and technical aspects, and I'm also aware that you've got a few human performance investigators. Mm-hmm. And what is their role? Do they actually go to the site, or do they take the data once you get back and kind of look for the human factor involved based on the analyses that other people and the data other people bring in? Or do they actually go as part of the GO team ever?
13: Well, they will go as part of the GO team, and usually human performance will be tagged either to operations or maintenance, or where we see the lack of human performance, where we really need to get into it.
14: It's not just about the pilot's performance.
13: Right,
14: it's about any human contribution to the flight.
13: Yes. And we also have the recorders. That's always a big thing that comes out, like when the recorders arrive back into D.C. to be read out. So back home, we'll have the flight data recorder, the cockpit voice recorder. We'll also have maybe aircraft performance either may or may not have went with a GO team. And operations, even though they will initially launch with this, if they want to interview folks who had flown recently with the flight crew, then they may go somewhere else. Same with maintenance records. They'll go to where the records are being quarantined at.
14: And is everybody on the GO team on an on-call basis, or is that pretty much reserved? Okay.
13: Yeah, all 14 or 15 of us will be
14: Do you rotate with the same people, or you end up with the same people?
13: No, we don't.
14: So,
13: so we get a different mix every time. So.
14: And how does that play? Because there's a lot of interaction and in the way teams work together. So do you do drills to train for these, or how do you organize that human performance of the team?
13: Well, that's an interesting question, because that's one of the things we're looking at as far as team building, because you launch with a bunch of quote-unquote individuals, and then now you got to make them into a cohesive team.
14: And if they're not the same every time.
13: And they're not. But we are a small agency, so it may not be that same person, but there's only four of them. So we probably have been out with them previously.
14: So you got a 25% chance of hitting somebody that you've... Yeah, that's not too bad.
15: So when you're now actually working on multiple investigations, so you're actually doing work and working on this investigation, and then you might get another phone call all of a sudden that you have to drop all of that and go launch for another one.
13: Right. Right now I'm backup. Since I'm in Oshkosh, I can't be the primary, but I'm the backup. So if we had like another Hudson River where they landed on the Hudson River and we sent like four of us as investigator in charges, then I would have to leave and go there. So even though you might be the primary, we might even send a much deeper team depending on what it takes.
14: Now, do you have any advice for people? I mean, heaven forbid you're actually in an accident yourself, or, you're at an airfield and you see something come in and you're right there and authorities haven't been called. What would you advise for people to do or not to do when they encounter an accident?
13: If they're on the airfield, hopefully the emergency response will be there. Most people have cell phones nowadays, so if you can do the 911 call, it would be nice if they could report into either the incident commander or someone and let them know that they saw the event or saw a portion of it or even heard, because sometimes sounds are helpful to us also. That can be very helpful. But you don't want to hinder the recovery or rescue effort unless they have that kind of background. Or if they know how to open the aircraft door. Because sometimes it's helpful. Because if airplane's on fire and people can't get out, if you can help them, that would be great.
15: Yeah, and in fact, you might be the first person on the scene in any particular accident. And, if you can go and help somebody out, you may not have specific training, but you might be the most qualified person because you're the only person.
13: Exactly. I mean, you guys just had the crash.
15: Well, now, if people have more questions about the NTSB, about specific accidents that you have investigated, reports that you have, or any other questions, where can they find you on the field?
13: We're at the Federal Pavilion, and we're actually tucked away in a corner. So if they can come there, that would be great. Or if they have the internet access while they're here, they can go to www.ntsb.gov.
14: Is it the same Federal Pavilion that all the FAA demonstrations are, or is this?
13: No, it's a separate building.
14: It's a separate building.
15: The FAA, they're by the control tower, and the Federal Pavilion is...
13: Kind of see it from here.
15: Yeah, it's just north of the Brown...
14: I don't know that our listeners can kind of see it
15: just
14: from here.
15: Just north of the Brown Arch. How about that?
13: Yeah, and there's a couple big buses that people can go in that are parked there, and then also there's some cars that you can demonstrate that are near us, and there's some static helicopters, but they're all over the place.
15: Okay. All right. Well, we do appreciate you coming in. We've been speaking with Lorenda Ward of the NTSB, and I'm Wireless Mike.
14: And Magneto Mel.
15: And you're listening to Push to Talk on EAA Radio.
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16: Good morning once again. Joining me now is Fareed Gio, and Fareed has been around this event for a number of years.
17: Yeah, like 94.
16: 94? Yeah, you started out in custom parking.
17: Yeah.
16: Parking airplanes.
17: Parking airplanes. I learned under the wing of the venerable Air Venture Cup race director, Eric White. And I remember in our residence hall room in St. Cloud, Minnesota, he is drawing out the Papa Taxiway in the ditch and explaining all the positions. And you're going to stand here, and you're going to do this. And I was helping out with the Air Venture Cup race on the weekend. They had an open house, and they needed somebody to kind of flap their gums for a little bit. Mm-hmm. And but then as the racers were recovering on Sunday, everybody was out at finish line everywhere else, and so I ended up like pushing airplanes around. It's like, wow, it's bringing up old memories.
16: it certainly is, and it just as we're on the topic of the Air Venture Cup race, this is an anniversary year.
17: Yeah, 25 years of the running of it. Started in 1998. The first couple of years, I wasn't involved, but it just kind of I was there during the Kitty Hawk to Oshkosh years, right, with the stop, yeah, in Dayton, and it's just interesting. There are some people I've seen from the very beginning.
1: Yes.
17: And then there's some people that are brand new, and I think the spirit is still there. It was just fun to meet everybody and see the new people are super excited about it.
1: Yeah, it was. So we just wanted to recognize, yeah, that 25 years. It's it's been an amazing run. Eric White had the kind of idea to put it all together and jump through a lot of hoops to get that first one in the air, and been going strong ever since.
17: One thing he mentioned, because he invited all the racers to come to the unveiling of the statue for Tom Poberesny.
1: Yes.
17: And he said that Tom was one of the early backers and really got behind the race from the beginning, even when everybody was like, oh, what are we doing? Yeah.
1: And
17: Tom advocated really strongly for the race.
1: Yeah. And it's unlike like at the Reno races where you're pylon racing, this is cross country, so this, it's not really, you're not on top of anyone.

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1: Of a lot of home builders, and you know they're great airplanes to fly. It's some of the other home built are as well, but it's really exploded. When you look at the camping area, the parking area, there's a lot of RVs out there.
2: And when I first started parking, we were pushing airplanes around what's now Boeing Plaza, all that grass area that's now filled with exhibitors. We were parking airplanes back there back in my day.
1: From there, you kind of transitioned to EAA Radio.
2: Yeah.
1: And you've been with the radio station since its humble beginnings.
2: Yes. From the basement of or the first floor of this building that we're sitting at, the communications center. Then we were sent north to the operations building, the old operations, the air show center. And we existed there for quite a number of years. I think it was into the teens of this century, I believe.
1: I think so, yes.
2: Until they said, well, the building's going away.
1: Yeah.
2: But we've evolved from basically a two-room schoolhouse to two buildings and professional facilities and a radio intern program from St. Cloud State University where a lot of us attended and some of us learned radio. Some of us have aviation.
1: Right.
2: Some have both. But it was just a nice melding of the two interests, and now mass communication students can come down and sample all the different kind of broadcast skills they have to master, running the board, reporting, editing, video,
1: right?
2: All kinds of things. So it's a great, and they get college credit.
1: That's the wonderful part about this internship program is that, as you say, I mean, you get exposed to the wide variety of different disciplines, but also they're earning credit for doing it. And St. Cloud State has been marvelous, not only in creating that program, but also in sending equipment and things that continues to make this work, and also some cutting-edge technology. Yeah. So you're not editing with a razor blade and reel-to-reel tape. You're actually using today's technology, which will be applicable when they graduate and head out into the industry.
2: For those of you looking on the live stream, behind Steve, there's this unit called a Comrex unit, and that was employed, I'd say, at least 10-ish years ago. Yeah. And that knocked down what's called the latency or delay that normal remote units and radio have. And so now there is no delay, and we can do all that tight radio stuff that we need to do remotely from all over the place.
1: Yeah,
2: and something we've always chased after.
1: Yes.
2: I do want to mention a sad note. KVSC's longtime station manager, Joan McMullen, for 30 years, she passed away just last week, and we're all very sad because she was, like I was speaking about Tom, she was a fierce advocate for supporting, sending a lot of her equipment from the radio station in St. Cloud, Minnesota, down to support us in the summertime, even though the radio station is still going on.
1: Yep.
2: But, so we really miss her. We are going to miss her, and we just want to thank her for supporting this effort down here every year.
1: Along with what you've done here with EAA, you are a pilot for UPS, flying all over the country, or are you going internationally?
2: Soon, Asia and Europe, yes.
1: Okay. You're also involved in the Willa Brown Aviation Academy in the Madison area, your hometown. How did that get started?
2: I was just very fortunate that my high school had a aviation program, so I was able to get a leg up, and before I left high school, I had a couple ratings. And I just wanted to give back for that because a lot of that faded away 30-some years ago when I left town. And I just wanted we're underrepresented communities. I want them to know a lot of them are just about a half mile to a mile away from the Dane County Regional Airport. Hey, this is your airport too.
1: Right.
2: And so let's do a summer camp and introduce them a five-day camp. It's modeled after the ACE academies that a lot of people put on. We put our own unique twist to it. This is our third year, and we have somewhere between 20 to 25 young people, 12 to 17. And we've been doing some strategic planning, and now we're having a big fundraising push as well. But because we're expanding, we now have pulled in a couple other things that were created by sister organizations we worked with as Madison Youth Aviation Club. So you go to this summer camp, and then some of the people we invite to come to the monthly meetings, and we go around and do aviation things. We visited UW MedFlight, which is in the helicopter patient transport. We visited EAA, of course. We came up to the museum in the wintertime, and lots of other just kind of aviation related. It's not all flying. It's also

0: what other careers are there? Mechanics, engineers, managing an airport, things like that. So just a wide range of things that we need, that we want to let the kids know. And if not, just give the, make the enthusiasts out of them.
1: Oh, yes. You know, one of the things, and we've had several representatives of airlines, because the airlines have been in and out displaying their aircraft throughout the week. But that's one of the things that all of their spokespeople emphasized, is that it's not just pilots, it's not just flight attendants, but it's dispatchers, it's maintenance, it's accounting, it's marketing. There's all these aspects of aviation or airline, in this case, that are out there for people, and they don't necessarily think about it. So an academy like yours is wonderful to say, yeah, you can be an aviation enthusiast. You don't have to be a pilot, but here's all the other things you can do and still be involved in flying.
0: United Airlines was nice enough to let us get on one of their Airbuses that happened to be sitting there. But also before, we had a ramp agent and a customer service agent come in and talk about their lives and talk about how they can travel. But also it's a really good, but they also, you got to work. But I think the other thing is we're in charge of making that spark. And it's important. We have to reach into the middle school and high school to get people thinking about it, because it's almost too late if they're in college. We always say it's never too late to learn how to fly, but if you're thinking about one of those arcs, we want to get them excited about it early on, and we're going to be trying to connect them with scholarship opportunities, some offer some of our own. We're in the works of working with a dear volunteer of ours that passed away and their family of creating a scholarship, and then also connecting them with other scholarship opportunities.
1: Excellent. If someone would like more information about the academy, where can they find
0: You can go to willaflight.org. Willa is spelled W-I-L-L-A, and it's for Willa Brown, who is the first African-American U.S. pilot. Bessie Coleman was the first, obviously. But she's also the first mechanic, commercial pilot, and the first officer in the Civil Air Patrol. Did just amazing things, and so she's the perfect embodiment of what we want to pass on to these kids.
1: Excellent. And you also have support from Willa Brown's family has endorsed this campaign as well.
0: There's several levels down at, in the Indianapolis area. They keep up with us, and we usually get a like or a heart from on Facebook. But, yeah, willaflight.org. Come see what we're about. If you're in the Madison area, or you'd like remotely to, if you're someone who would like maybe to present during one of our camps, and also there's a way to donate if you're willing to support us, because we also offer flights. So we give them a flight at the end of the summer camp, but we also do flight days like Young Eagle rallies throughout the year, and to pay for our insurance to offer those rides, we would welcome your support.
1: There you go. Fareed, great to have you here again. It's amazing that it's Saturday already. It's hard to comprehend, but we'll do it. We'll do it all again next year, right?
0: Certainly. And I'm going to quick plug.
1: Sure.
0: I'll be here tomorrow grading landings and takeoffs from 10 to noon.
1: Sounds good. Fareed, thanks again for being a part of EIA Radio and the fabric that is EIA and the Willa Brown Aviation Academy. This is EIA Radio.
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3: I'm Digital Dave.
4: I'm Fast Eddie, and it was one big slingshot.
3: Yes, and we really had to pull hard.
4: Yep, we did.
3: What was that record? Like, what, 4 feet?
4: No, it was about 15. It was the landing, though, that was notable. It's on YouTube.
3: Oh, great. Great. Joining us is Mr. Mark Shaver from PS Engineering.
4: Shaver or Shower?
5: Shoyer.
4: Shoyer.
3: Wow. Well, the guy that wrote the note here, it sure looks like a V to me.
4: That would be me, and yes, it does look like a V.
5: That would be a Shaver then.
4: All right, I'll tell you what. Next year,
3: you're Mark Shaver, okay?
5: Yeah. Sounds good.
4: Look, next year you can do the book and I'll fix the truck.
3: No, because it won't even be half as legible as yours if I write it.
5: But what's most important is PS Engineering.
3: Right. That's right. I got that right. PS Engineering.
4: It says right there.
3: PS Engineering, right. You guys are known for audio panels.
5: We are.
3: You kind of snuck in there and took over the market, or what?
5: About 34 years ago, we introduced our first AeroCom. We were out in the fly market wearing red and white shorts to get attention. And we actually shared, I shouldn't tell EAA, but back in 1985, we shared a tent. The other half was selling an aviation-related Monopoly game. So okay. On one side were intercoms, and the other side was a Monopoly aviation game.
3: Whoa. And you're still here, and they're on eBay.
4: Yeah, they're a collectible
3: That's
4: classic.
3: Right, they're a collectible classic.
5: There you go.
3: Anyway. Well,
4: you've got yourself a new audio panel this year.
5: The one that we're introducing yesterday is an enhancement of an existing audio panel that we introduced right here on your show in 2013. And
3: did anybody buy the signature edition, the one we signed?
5: It's already signed. It's out in the waiting room.
3: Okay.
4: I was going to say, do they have one that'll make it sound better?
3: Yeah, right. No, that's not that good.
5: So back in 2013, we introduced an audio panel that had a remote-controlled aircraft radio. And that first unit was for experimental aircraft. And we learned so much talking to the pilots from the home building industry. What they actually want and what they need versus, hey, this is a gadget that's cool, but it's not very useful. And then in 2014, we introduced the PAR-200, and that received the Gear of the Year by Aviation Consumer in 2014. And then the 8.33 mandate in Europe came, so then we enhanced it to the PAR-200A. And yesterday, we introduced the PAR-200B that... Again, we listened to the customers, and we made some significant enhancements.
3: Listen to the customers? That's a foreign concept. Anyway.
4: one of the things I'm looking at the features here, digital aircraft radio recorder.
5: Right.
3: Yeah, so you can record clearances.
5: We actually provided that first here at Oshkosh in 1992. It was an intercom that had FlightMate. And it would record aircraft radio so that you could instantly play the last recorded message. But as a, it was an engineering error, but it turned out to be a very excellent function.
3: Wait.
4: Yes, how did you do that?
3: Was that bugs are now features?
5: Well, so the whole intent was to record checklists and radio frequencies verbally and non-volatile memory. But the engineer who designed it didn't realize that the aircraft radio is also being recorded. And we've actually found that function here at Oshkosh when we introduced FlightMate. And like they say, the rest is history. The FlightMate that we have in some of our audio panels allows you to tie into your electrical system, such as sound alerts or buzzers or engine instruments that give you a discrete on a condition.
3: Right.
5: And you can record your own audio. This is called FlightMate. You can record your own audio alerts to be very specific on what that alert is telling you. It's a pretty big enhancement to safety because you don't have to think, well, what's that buzzer? I've got two sound alerts. Was that for my autopilot or am I stalling?
3: Right.
5: This FlightMate will tell you exactly what that sound alert's telling you.
3: So will you be offering different voice packages like Voice of God? You know, push forward on the stick and you shall be saved, my son.
5: Well, no, but we do give recommendations. So when I go to my avionics shops around the country to tell them about our new products, I do mention that there are a lot of people that are getting older and hearing isn't as good. And with active noise canceling, these sound alerts or these buzzers are harder and harder to hear.
3: Right. They're not piped through the audio system.
5: Mm-mm. No. And so... This FlightMate that's in our, I better say that, it's in the 8000G and the PMA 450 Bravo, or B. They can tie it to the sound alert, and I give them the suggestion that they could use the standard factory chime, or you can record, as an example, push the nose down dummy.
3: Right.
5: And you're going to hear that over and over again until that sound alert stops. So that'll get your attention.
3: Yeah.
4: Do you have
3: most of us don't listen to ourselves anyway.
4: I was going to say, do you have a sarcastic version?
3: Oh, yeah, right. A sarcastic
4: version. Hey, dummy, that's the runway. Land on it.
3: Yeah. Hey, you think that oil pressure's enough?
5: Well, that is a standard. That's a standard audio alert.
3: Yeah.
5: Check oil pressure.
3: Yeah. How about some oil here?
4: Yeah. Better check it now before it really costs you some money.
3: That's right. Does it get more insistent if you ignore it?
5: It won't stop until the sound alert goes off. Now, the other inputs can go to an engine instrument, and after you get the alert, you hit the acknowledge key on the audio panel, and it'll stop. But if it's a stall or, for example, landing gear, It won't stop until you fix that condition.
3: Right. You can't mute it.
5: No. Nope.
4: Oh, so it does have a mother-in-law function.
3: right. Oh, my. I don't want to have her fly in your airplane. I don't want to hear those
4: We're going to get emails on that one.
3: Well, now, that's an interesting question right there. Do the automated alerts only play in the pilot headset?
5: No.
3: Or does everybody get to hear them?
5: Pilot and co-pilot.
3: Okay.
4: Oh, good. That way you don't scare the passengers.
3: Well, that way you start scaring everybody, you know?
4: Wow. Interesting. What's it take to put one of these things in your airplane?
5: Well, audio panels, that's a really great question. Thank you for asking. So PS Engineering is the company that's known to have the largest variety of new audio panels that plug and play with legacy audio controllers. So a
3: couple of screws and just pop it out.
5: One. A 3/32 Allen wrench, and you can go from 1990 technology to today's technology without any rewiring. So if you all come to our booth in Building A next to Aircraft Spruce, we can show you what legacy audio panels are replaced with our current modern audio panels.
3: Now, what TSOs or whatever standards apply to audio panels?
5: Right.
3: It's different than flight instrument.
5: They're under TSO. And the beauty of having a TSO, you don't need an STC because the vast majority of aircraft left the factory with an audio panel. So there's an air circular, I think it's 41-21A, and it says that a mechanic can make a simple logbook entry by removing a similar instrument and replacing a new unit.
3: So it's painless.
5: It is.
4: Until you pay for it.
3: Well, that part comes with it. And that's one of the automated announcements. Well, maybe you should have bought the next model up.
5: Well, we had that honest discussion with all of our customers. We are just grateful, even if they buy our PM1002 intercom that we've been building continuously since 1992.
3: That's a little two-port box.
5: Actually, four-place, but who's counting? Okay. But the fact of the matter is...
3: Nobody flies them anyway.
5: The most important thing is that my sales team... make sure that we understand the pilot's aircraft and their mission, and we will direct them to the right solution. It's not trying to sell the most expensive system. It's trying to get the right solution.
3: Right, right. Do you see a lot of guys putting them in, like, ultralights or anything like that? I guess not.
5: Ultralights, no.
3: Okay.
5: But we're in a lot of home builds, and the vast majority of our sales are into certified aircraft.
3: Okay. A lot of people now adding the ability to play, put an MP3 player in, stuff like that?
5: Well, yeah, so that's a great question. So PS Engineering was the first company ever to have integrated an MP3 player inside the audio panel.
3: Oh, wow, so I can just pop like a USB card in there or something?
5: We don't make that anymore.
3: Oh.
5: And we were the first company to provide an integrated Sirius satellite radio. We don't build that anymore.
3: Huh.
5: That's because in 2006, we integrated Bluetooth. And that got rid of the wires, and the pilots and the passengers can bring their own tunes on their iPads or iPhones.
3: Okay.
5: So that's changed.
3: So it didn't turn out to be such a great market feature after all.
5: Actually, we sold a lot of them, but when the iPod came out, that's when we came out with the Bluetooth. We saw that was going to be the future, and obviously we called that one right. And I'd just like to mention two things. Earlier this year, we introduced our new PMA-450B, and this is the only audio panel that not only has FlightMate that we discussed earlier, but it has dual Bluetooth mechanisms, and that solves some of the issues with folks that want to listen to the audio alerts coming from ForeFlight, but still listen to their tunes or hooked up to their telephone. While all of our audio panels will connect to two devices, it's multiplexed, and you may be clipping the first few words of the alerts. With a 450B, you don't have that issue.
3: Right, it's parallel.
5: Right. And the unit that we introduced yesterday is our PAR-200B, and we've given a complete refresh on the user interface, and we added in tele-audio. And that's a big thing.
3: Yeah, it said true-dimensional sound, which I'm not quite sure what that is, but...
5: It allows the pilot to pay attention to the radio that's important at any instant in time. It changes the dynamics of their radio communications. Prior to us licensing the U.S. Air Force's patent, I, as an IFR pilot, would have to turn down the weather, listen to their traffic control. That wasn't for me. He's talking to somebody else. comes back on the weather. This, as soon as I hear my end number, I'm paying attention to my 10 o'clock position and ignoring my 11 o'clock, or okay. 2 o'clock, sorry.
3: Gotcha. All right. So, Mark, we've been speaking with Mark. Ready?
4: Shower.
3: Shower or Shayer?
5: Scheuer.
3: Scheuer.
5: Jeez. Good German.
3: Wow.
5: Good German name.
3: Yeah. And this is Digital Dave.
4: And I'm Fast Eddie, and this is EAA Radio.
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3: I am Digital Dave.
4: I'm Fast Eddie, and it's still not
3: unbelievable. Yes.
4: Yep.
3: Joining us is Jason Brisbois. I believe that was the pronunciation we agreed upon contractually from Bose.
4: Ooh,
3: hey, Bose.
4: I like their stuff.
6: Good morning, guys.
3: Does anybody hate Bose? No.
4: No.
3: Good.
4: Not at all.
3: Great place to be.
6: Well, I'm glad you answered that question.
3: Okay.
6: that's the answer we like to hear.
3: Do you get that question often?
6: Well, no. Honestly, we don't a lot. There's a lot of people who come in and talk about Bose, and we hear story time and time again about what their product is doing for them, whether it's an aviation headset or any of our consumer products, even their automotive products. So we just can't get enough of hearing about how we're fitting into people's lives.
3: Now, don't get a big head now.
6: There's always other work to be done with our products, so we love hearing that part, too.
3: Well, how many years ago has it been since you brought out the noise-canceling headset? 30?
6: Yeah, at least that. I mean, our real proving ground was back in 1986 when we had some prototypes on the Voyager flight. And, that was inspired by Dr. Bose himself as an acoustics engineer and an expert in educating and exercising acoustics. He was inspired. He was flying on a transatlantic flight. And, at that time, the headsets that they had in commercial aircraft were just hollow tubes.
3: Right. I remember that.
6: It's just so painful in your ear canals. And I remember that, too. And really painful. And he said, there's got to be a better way. So right there on the spot, he pulled out one of the cocktail napkins and started doodling algorithms and said, cancel off this sine wave this way and started doing some algorithms. And all that led into noise cancellation technology that got commercialized. And the real breakthrough moment was on that Voyager flight in 86 when the hearing protection that the crew on that flight had was so great, they deemed it mission critical. And they certainly would have had hearing loss without it.
3: I think a lot of us underestimate how fatiguing a constant noise source can be.
6: That's right. Yeah, we've done studies, and many have now about by this point, now that it's a pretty common thing, and that low-frequency drone on your body has metaphysical impact on you over time, and you don't feel it. And that's kind of the sneaky thing about it, is that it can creep up on you. And even if you're just flying as a passenger commercially, you get off tired after you've been on that flight for a few years, and that acoustics impact is really doing it.
3: Some of the flights do feel like they're years long.
4: Really?
6: Yeah, even a one-hour hop can feel like an eternity.
3: Yeah, never mind.
4: But there are advantages to having the noise canceling. I have a set of Bose 35s. It's the consumer stuff. Mm-hmm. And on a commercial airliner, the difference it makes is incredible. It's like all of a sudden the engines have gone away. But yet, we're still flying.
3: Can you make a headset that cancels out smell?
4: And screaming kids?
3: That might be handy.
6: The screaming kids thing is something that probably could be done. But the smell?
3: Not so much.
6: You'd need a completely different contraption for that, I think.
3: Darn. Well, there's a market.
6: Yeah.
3: So what's coming up? What's new? I mean, has everything been invented?
6: Oh, that would be crazy to think that it has been invented. There's always something to be done. People's needs and challenges evolve over time. And as soon as you solve one problem, another one can come up, or, the next temptation can arise. And so, we constantly do that at Bose, whether it's on the consumer side and on the aviation side. And the way that we do that is we collect as much feedback as we can. We collect it from our customers, what's working, what isn't working, what's your environment, and how can we fit into that better? So all of those are just little triggers for ideas, opportunities for us to pull more data, talk with more people, ask them how big of a problem it is, what's the magnitude of the problem, things like that. And on the aviation side of things, we've had A lot of those types of conversations, especially over the past 2 years since the A30 headset came out, that's our latest aviation headset. And boy, we've really just been focused on hearing how that's going for people. And we're very encouraged to hear that it's going quite well for people. And we're just continuing to collect that feedback and see what else is there.
3: I imagine now you've long since upgraded to USB rechargeable lithium powered sets, as opposed to the old ones that had a battery box.
6: Well, you know, we've kept it with the battery. So the A30 takes two AA alkaline batteries, and you get about 45 hours of life on that.
3: Wow.
6: You know, that comes and goes. Battery life is always a tricky thing to predict, but on average, you can expect about 45 hours from it. You can use rechargeable AAs inside of it, but when you get into the rechargeable size AAs and so forth, what you're getting out of the box is all over the place by manufacturer and how much voltage it's coming with out of the box and how it drains that voltage. And so, you know, we don't talk too much about that because it's hard to predict and make a promise on behalf of the manufacturer to do that. But it's certainly safe to use in the system and can be a point of convenience for many.
3: And I guess the AAs are easy to get anywhere.
6: You can find them at your local gas station.
3: Right. So no matter where you are, if you have a problem with a battery, it's not a problem to get another one.
6: That's right.
4: Well, you know, speaking of advancing the technology, do you see a day when aviation headsets go completely cordless?
6: Yeah, we've heard about that for a long time now. And I think that it could be possible. Certainly in some aircraft, it could be possible. And it depends on how universally you want to fit into every aircraft in the world. One of the challenges with that is it's a really loud environment from an RF standpoint, from a radio frequency standpoint. There's just a lot of electrical noise and radio frequencies that get in the way, and Bluetooth fundamentally is vulnerable to that. And right. So it really needs to come down to an industry-level technology that gives robust radio signals that would not be impacted by all of the other avionics work that's happening in the cockpit. So I think we're still quite some time away from that, personally.
3: Okay, well, let's talk about fail-safe. If batteries die on the noise canceling, you can still get audio, right? You just don't get canceling.
6: That's correct, yeah. So the batteries power digital signal processing for EQ and clarity and speech and so forth. It powers the whole acoustic noise cancellation system inside of it. But sometimes batteries run out or sometimes issues happen. And boy, what a tragedy if you lost your communication.
3: Well, so, I was thinking that's the first problem with a cordless headset.
6: That's right.
3: Battery dies, you're totally dead.
6: Exactly right. So that certainly would be a problem as well. And so you might want to keep something cabled on that. With the A30 and the ProFlight 2 that we have out today, that's factored in so that if you do lose power, you won't lose your communications. And you have that fail-safe in place, and you'll still be able to communicate effectively. You won't have your noise cancellation, like you mentioned, but you will still be able to communicate even with dead batteries.
3: That's good.
4: And even without the noise cancellation, you still have some noise deadening courtesy of the physical aspect of the headset itself.
6: Yeah, that's exactly right. So when we talk about noise-canceling headsets, there's really two components to that. There's a passive and an active side. And that passive side is just materials and clamping force and things like that. You know, if you're mowing your lawn and you have those big earmuff things that are squeezing and not too comfortable to wear, the electronic side of it, the active noise cancellation, helps you trade off a lot of that. So you buy back weight and size and bulk and all that dampening materials.
3: What do you rate your noise reduction ratio at? I mean, I like to see headphones that are like 30, 32 dB, somewhere in that range.
6: Yeah, you know, we actually don't rate them. The tests are subject to interpretation and how you do that test criteria, so we don't rate them that way.
4: You just put on the package, it reduces noise a lot.
3: Yeah, shut up, it works.
6: That's right, yeah. We'd rather listen to the voice of the customer to tell us how that's working.
3: Okay.
4: What kind of customer feedback have you been getting?
6: We've been getting a lot of great feedback. So a lot of our customers are new pilots, and they've made a great choice to invest strong on the best headset that they can find because they're going to live under it for a long time. And so what we've been getting back from those pilots is it's the best decision that they made. And so they love using it. It's comfortable. They can be in it for hours at a time. And they love the clarity of the communications and of course, the noise canceling as well.
3: Well, I've worn headsets industrially, hours at a time, and you kind of try and get used to them, but you know, it always feels good to pop them off.
6: If you're lucky, at some point your head goes numb.
3: Yeah.
4: Well, now, the experiences that I've had with Bose headphones, both consumer and aviation, is outstanding. I mean, the stuff really works, and it's as reliable as a box of rocks.
3: The check is in the mail.
4: The check is in. Thank you very much.
6: I appreciate you saying that.
4: We'll validate your parking for you. But no, it really does make a difference, because just for grins and giggles, when I was up in that TBM 700, I popped them off. And the difference between listening to it ambient and the headset was night and day.
3: That brings up a question. These are for any airplane. I mean, even a Cub can be noisy and would benefit greatly from canceling headsets.
6: Yeah, that's right. We built the A30 so that you could fly it in just about any general aviation aircraft. And there's a lot that goes into that. There's the acoustic noise cancellation power of that. And then there's also how we fit onto people's heads, too. So it's very diverse, not only in terms of aircraft type with different cable connectors and its overall total performance, but then also how it feels on your head. You know, anatomy is different from person to person. And, you know, being able to fit that range without really trading off clamping force and that overall fatigue factor, that's why we have the physical design of the headset the way that we do, is it keeps that steady pressure on your head, whether you have a large head or a little head, or your ears are down low or up high.
3: Do you make a set that can be mounted into a helmet?
6: We do not.
3: Okay, so strictly over the head.
6: That's right.
3: And it keeps your hat from flying off. That's the other important thing, right?
4: Yeah, really.
6: It keeps your hat from flying off, and we even have our headband cushions that cater to that little cap on the top of your ball cap.
3: Oh, yes,
6: that hurts. Yeah, so you don't get that pressure point in the top of your head. So when you look at the A30, you'll see that there's two cushions on side to side and nothing in the middle, and that's to account for that.
3: These guys thought of everything.
4: Yes, they did. Well, we've been talking to Jason Brisbois from Bose here. I'm Fast Eddie.
3: I'm Digital Dave.
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3: This is Digital Dave.
4: And I'm Fast Eddie here. And with us in the studio this morning from the International Federal Pavilion, Mitch Seago. Good morning.
7: Good morning. How are you guys doing?
4: Wow. Well, great. How are
3: He's
4: you?
3: He's awake.
7: He's got his OJ. No, yeah. OJ. That's my wake up.
3: Good for you.
4: Well, you're over there. You're the chairman of the International Federal Pavilion.
7: Yeah.
4: You were saying that people are wondering if you're still around?
3: Yeah.
7: Yeah, well, you know, it was one of those years.
3: Yeah, that's a good way to put it.
7: The new administration came in, and all of a sudden,
3: fires started
7: wild.
3: Everywhere.
7: It's like the show last night, just popping everywhere.
3: Yep. You know?
7: So literally week to week, we were just trying to see who we were going to be able to get up and what it was going to look like, and it was kind of the prep this year was a little on the wild side. But we got here, and, you know, we've got usually anywhere from about 12 to 15 agencies in the IFP. It'll vary year to year as people are able to participate. But this year we got 7 up. And
3: that's 7 more than we thought we were going to have.
7: That's right. Yeah, yeah. And I was telling you guys earlier, we, to the great, great credit of a lot of the leads in each agency that help carry things forward in the IFP, Three out of the 7 came up on their own dime.
3: Wow.
7: There's a lot of passion in the IFP for, you know, it's a long-standing partnership, like a lot of folks here, they're year after year after year, and you want to be here, right? This is where it's at. And so I was super impressed. They said, I'm taking time off and I'm coming. I didn't get approval from my bosses to come up, so I'm just coming, and here they are, and
3: that's amazing. And then they just stole all the materials, the pamphlets and stuff.
7: yeah, there's that part too.
3: We want to talk about that.
4: Well, I always thought that the International Federal Pavilion was an essential part, because you've got all of the government agencies
7: got
4: in
7: a lot
4: there,
7: of them.
4: And there have been exhibits that they've brought up in the past that explained current events, like let's go with Galloping Ghost. You know, everybody was wondering, what the heck happened? Well, The NTSB had pictures showing exactly what happened with that.
7: Yeah, exactly, yeah. And NTSB is about the only one that kind of, after, well, are we coming or are we not, all of a sudden, we're coming. And they were in, and they've got a great display over there. So we're still over there in Hangar D. And they took Noah's spot, actually, right when you enter in from that main entrance into the pavilion.
4: Okay.
7: They're right there, and they've got a lot of great guys out, and I think they're glad they're here, you know, and they showed up this year. So,
4: well, the exhibits that I've seen in the past have been the FAA, NTSB, Border...
7: CBP, Border Patrol.
4: Yeah, Border Patrol.
7: They've been here past years. NOAA,
4: sometimes you get... foreign countries that come in for come on, fly to the Bahamas.
7: The Bahamas is there, always. Yeah.
3: So it's a good place to go find out what services are available all in one place. You can find out about all of them.
7: Yeah, absolutely. It's a great way for the taxpayer to just rub shoulders with what they're paying for.
3: Right.
7: And there's a lot of stuff going on. Of course, it's been a little wonky recently and a lot of questions about that from people this year, but... we do a lot of advocacy with EAA, and you know it's a year round partnership, so it's really important for us to be here. And we're just we're just thrilled that we're here. Because for a while it looked like this may not go, and luckily we got what we got this year. So.
4: Right, but you being the chairman, do you ever feel like you're trying to herd cats?
7: Sometimes. it's a great group. I mean, there's most of the agencies are super engaged. They're, you know what I mean? Some of them kind of drift off if there's not funding or whatever. It's, you know, but as a group, you know, people are invested. Like I said, just citing people coming up on their own dime.
3: Yeah.
7: And that's so cool. That says a lot about the partnership and how they feel about Oshkosh and everything.
3: I guess we
7: so.
3: Should give them volunteer credit.
7: Enough. Right?
4: Why not?
7: I know. Yeah. Yeah, yeah.
4: Why not? They're performing a service here.
7: Absolutely.
3: Yep.
7: Yeah,
3: yep.
7: Absolutely. We're still running the forum. So if people haven't come over that, we've had, by and large, we've had huge attendance at the forums. TSA was out this year. No, PreCheck wasn't out. People were asking about PreCheck at times, but they did bring out their canines. And
3: oh,
7: so,
3: wow.
7: And they'll actually be out tomorrow. I think it's around 2:30 in the afternoon tomorrow.
4: You know, and I'll bet
7: they'll be out.
4: And I'd bet with the TSA, one of the hot issues that they're going to talk about are the fact you don't have to take your shoes off anymore.
7: I know. Yeah, they're saying they've had some questions.
4: And I
3: did
4: and
3: you
4: I
3: ever
4: went,
3: think something like that would be big news? Oh, you don't have to take your shoes off. Okay.
7: I know. That's I've got 6 kids. And it's like, talk about herding cats.
4: Oh, my goodness.
7: Boy,
4: there you go.
7: Going through, where my wife and I are always like, okay, we got this thing. Like, we're doing this together, right? We're doing this.
3: Yeah.
7: You know? So not having to take off shoes is just one less thing to have to worry about.
3: That's
7: I'm
3: a
7: very
3: huge
7: excited
3: thing.
7: About that. Yeah.
4: You
7: yeah.
4: know, and here yeah. I signed up for TSA PreCheck. Well, that's $75 gone.
3: Oh, well, you want to take off your shoes? Go ahead.
4: No, yeah. I don't want to take off anything, actually, but, you know.
7: We don't want you to either.
4: Rules are rules, yeah.
3: You know what I keep saying? If everybody flew naked, the TSA check would be a lot easier.
7: The scanning process would be pretty simple.
3: Right.
7: It?
4: Yeah, that it would. Yeah.
3: They'd have to hand out goggles and, you know, blinders instead of earplugs.
4: Don't look at me.
7: Back to the IFP. Back to the
3: IFP. Yeah, yes.
7: We're taking this thing into the ditch here.
3: Yes, we are. Anyway, day 4, what do you want?
7: Yeah.
4: We're getting a little punchy here.
7: Oh, man.
4: It's the cold.
7: Yeah.
3: So are you getting a lot of traffic through?
7: Yeah, it's going great. So we've downsized a little bit. We if you come into the normal entrance into Hangar D there, we've got the what would that be? The north end it would be. That's all the same when you walk in. But going as you go through the hangar on the backside, that part we handed back over to EAA, and they've got some vendors in there because we just couldn't fill all of it. But basically the same footprint, just downsized a little bit. So
3: yeah, nobody likes empty space.
7: No,
4: definitely
3: doesn't
4: not.
3: Look good.
7: Got to use it up.
3: Yep. Anything new that we should know about?
7: Let's see, new stuff. Well, I mean, like you mentioned about TSA, they've had some changes there, so that's been new. NORAD is out again this year, kind of doing their thing. I'm not aware of anything really new happening there.
3: Except for the normal stuff that keep scaring pilots.
7: Yeah. Freaking people out, yeah.
3: Yeah.
7: boy, I'm trying to think. This is, you know, like, Just like I said, just being here, just having a presence here, just being able to, that was really kind of everybody's focus, you know?
3: Yeah, just nothing's get here. Really,
7: yeah, we've, you know, with no, we still, and this was, we've had this new website up for the Aviation Weather Center, Kansas City, where I'm from, the new website. And that was big the last two air ventures, but we're still this year getting some of our partners over at the FAA, some of their meteorologists there, you know, or the people there. Can you talk about your webpage? And so that's been a little surprising that we need to do more apparently to help people with that, because people are still, I'm used to the old, like, it's been 2.5-3 years ago, you know. Yeah. Like we need to get onto this website thing. The Bahamas is they've had some new folks out this year. You know, there's been a little bit of turnover in some of the agencies and whatnot, but they're out doing their thing and I'm having a hard time really thinking of anything to give you guys as far as new and exciting going on. Let's go with TSA. Can we just go with that? Can that
3: be my
7: short, long-winded answer?
3: Right. Okay, your short, long-winded answer, TSA is necessary. We love TSA. You should be friends with them.
7: Yeah. Yes. But we are expecting, I mean, next year, a lot of people have been asking about, like, next year, are you guys going to be, you know, and we'll see how things go. But the plan is to, I can tell you about an addition of FBI. They have an aviation unit out of Chicago that they're planning on being here.
3: Next,
7: I mean, this is just all in the plans for next year, you know, and they, because of some funding, they weren't able to make it out this year, but that should be pretty cool.
3: Yeah.
7: So mind your P's and Q's.
3: I was going to say.
7: Make sure you're not on the most wanted list.
3: Well, I understand if you don't have an FABI file, asking if you have one starts one.
4: Yeah.
3: Okay.
4: And after all, you don't want to be on exhibit in the International Federal Pavilion.
3: Yes, yes.
7: Don't
3: have
7: even
3: you
7: bring it
3: seen
7: up.
3: Me?
4: Yeah. You won't be on a milk carton, trust me.
3: Yeah.
7: Oh, man.
3: Wow. Well, at least you guys have a sense of humor.
7: Yeah, we try to. Yeah, we try to.
3: Well,
7: yeah.
3: So many businesses.
7: Let me mention, too, that, you know, people talking about the gust front that came through last night and everything. And even though NOAA doesn't have a booth there, we are still supporting the tower.
3: Okay, good.
7: And we are still, you know, I was chatting with the air bosses and everybody over there at the AOB, and Jack was on a call, and Sean, and they're trying to figure out about the air show and getting weather information. So we're still definitely providing that service, which is awesome. We're glad that we can do that.
3: We can tell that you're, you know, you might be the chairman, but you're definitely a weather guy, because you start getting excited with the weather.
7: My
3: when things
7: eyes light
3: get
7: up.
3: Scary.
7: I know. I was trying to keep an eye on all this and brief everybody and go out and look at the clouds.
3: Yeah, because
7: that was pretty cool.
4: You and Jim Cantore.
3: Yes. Yes.
7: We're just weather geeks. What can we say?
3: I know. You think it's a great idea to walk out in a hurricane.
7: Oh, no. Like, when there's a tornado warning, I'm like, kids, you guys can go down. I'm going to be kind of checking things out.
3: Yeah, yeah. I'll keep an eye on it.
7: Who wants to go storm chasing with me?
3: Exactly.
4: You know? No.
3: Exactly. Wow.
7: Oh, goodness.
4: Well, it's funny you mentioned that, because the only tornado I've ever seen was here.
7: Is that right?
4: Yeah. It was a bunch of years ago. It was over Lake Winnebago.
7: Yeah. They like the lake over there, huh?
4: It's kind of scary.
3: You know, you're a real weather nut when the storms chase you. Well, anyway.
7: Something dark to that statement.
3: Yes, think about that now.
4: That'd make a great T-shirt.
3: Don't ever hang around with this guy when a thunderstorm rolls in.
4: Yeah, really.
7: Oh, man.
4: Who was the other chaser? Reed Timmer, that's what I'm thinking of.
3: Okay.
7: Oh, yeah. Yeah. I actually was at OU with him. I went to University of Oklahoma.
3: Wow.
7: I played basketball with Reed every once in a while.
4: Nice.
7: And now he's big time, you know.
4: Yeah.
7: And I'm just
3: and you're
7: just,
3: right, and here you are herding
4: and
3: cats.
4: And you're stuck right. In an office.
3: Everybody, make sure you go over to Hangar.
7: Hangar D.
4: Hangar D. Right.
7: Hangar D. Yeah, the same entrance. Yeah, come check us out. We'd love to have you get in the canines this afternoon with TSA and the forum, the whole bit. Come see us.
3: And just remember, you really can't shut a drug sniffing dog off.
7: No.
3: So
7: they're on all the time.
3: Be smart. Be smart, people. All right, this is Digital Dave.
4: And I'm Fast Eddie.
3: And this is EAA Radio.
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9: First time here at AirVenture?
10: First time here, yes.
9: How do you like it so far?
10: Well, we loved it here. It was unique, to say the least.
11: Oh, good.
9: Do you have an interest or background in aviation at all?
10: Well, not. I've never learned to fly myself, but we travel constantly, and so we're in the air all the time. And I had a lot of friends growing up that were pilots, yes. And so this is like, Kevin said it best, I think it's like Sturgis for airplanes. It's like a gathering of, like, I've never seen this many planes in one place ever. It's been incredible, really.
9: Have you had a chance to roam around at all and see anything?
10: Nope, never got a chance to really do that. When we pulled in, we saw a lot of interesting planes, and we saw the air shows, but we didn't get a chance to really walk around or do much.
9: What words of advice do you have for everyone who's here at AirVenture all week?
10: Stay safe, mostly, and enjoy the vibe. It's so cool here. I mean, I wish I could come back. I would love to come back here and not have to play and just kind of walk around and look at it all like a tourist.
9: Absolutely. All right. Well, thank you very much for your time. Have a good night.
10: Okay, bye-bye.
8: Here's an interview from 2025.
3: This is Digital Dave.
4: And Fast Eddie. You know, the transitions between these spots just getting shorter and shorter every year.
3: No, I don't think it's that. I think we're just getting slower.
4: Well, that could be, too. With us today, we have author Chester Hull and Steve McShay, call sign Richter, a former F-14 demo pilot.
3: The call signs are assigned usually because of something they've done. So Richter, all I can think of is he's got like really heavy footsteps.
7: I'm pretty sure they're not even allowed to talk about that, actually.
3: There's a knowing smile, so I guess you're right.
4: I was thinking it had something to do with a landing somewhere.
3: Yeah, possibly.
4: Because that's how they grade my landings on the Richter scale.
12: It may have been related to some broken windows, potentially.
4: Oh, no.
3: Okay.
4: Potentially.
3: So this involved the base commander's daughter, but anyway.
4: Penny Benjamin was in this?
3: Yeah. Well, how are you guys doing today?
7: Doing fantastic.
3: Okay. Yeah. I see a book open, and I think he's cheating.
7: It's an open book show, right?
3: You sure?
4: Yeah,
3: I don't remember that.
4: And if my guess is right, the book is called Life on the Flight Deck?
7: Life on the Flight Deck.
4: Oh, boy. That's a dangerous place.
7: Hey, I'm just going to jump in. It's called The Most Dangerous 4.5 Acres on Earth. It's a place where jet blast and prop wash threaten to blow you overboard. Spinning props that are almost invisible threaten to make a sailor disappear. Jet intakes that will suck you inside an engine before you can react. Arresting cables the size of a man's wrist snap across the deck. An aircraft taking off and landing every 45 seconds. Add a 40-mile-an-hour steady wind coming down a pitching, wet deck, and you have an environment into which only the bravest would dare to venture. And that's the story we're trying to tell.
4: I'm in.
3: Yeah, and you actually get people that volunteer for this job?
7: People volunteer.
12: A lot of them.
7: This is the thing. These kids are 18, 19, 20 years old, working the deck of an aircraft carrier in all kinds of weather, all kinds of dangerous conditions.
3: Call sign nuts.
12: Exactly.
7: It's not only their own lives they're responsible for, but the lives of others. $60 million jets.
3: Yeah,
7: that they're moving around the
3: and
7: deck.
3: You know, you see all the different colored hats and vests and stuff, and everybody's got a job, and everybody's got an exact 6 inches they're allowed to stand, right?
12: Exactly. Yeah,
3: that's crazy. It's a ballet.
7: It is. It's a chaotic ballet. It's organized chaos.
3: Yeah.
7: Yeah. So,
3: and I mean, when you're launching aircraft, you're not launching one or two. You could be launching a bunch. So it's very time sensitive. You cannot make a mistake.
12: You can't make any mistakes. There's lives on the line every second. All it takes is a small little flinch, and someone's, at best, going over the side.
3: Gee, thanks.
4: That's no fun at all.
3: Well, do you wear flotation gear? I mean, those
7: Absolutely.
3: Things blow up?
12: Everybody on the deck has to wear some sort of flotation gear, theoretically.
3: Yeah.
7: Right.
3: Okay.
7: So a lot has been filmed, a lot has been written and told about the jets and the pilots. And what I want to highlight is the work that these kids, I call them. The average age on the deck, I think, is 20.
3: Okay.
7: But the work that these kids do, because there's not very much told about their story.
3: Right.
7: It
3: actually sounds like the safest place to be is in the cockpit.
7: I think you're right.
12: That's exactly right. That's what got my attention with Chester, because we spent a week here at Oshkosh, just met him. We didn't talk any shop at all. He had no idea what I did, and I didn't know what he was doing. At the very end, he hands me a business card, and it says, Life in the Flight Deck. He had never been in the military. I do know of connection. And he goes, yeah, I'm really passionate about the true heroes of the flight deck. And the fact that he said that and that he knew that amazed me, because no one knows that. There's lots of movies about pilots and aircraft and all
3: right.
12: that. No one talks about the true heroes that actually make that place happen.
3: Yeah, and you just see them as an afterthought or a side detail.
12: Right.
3: What's it? How do you train? Is there schools? I mean, do you...
7: There is. A lot of these kids are coming straight out of high school,
3: right.
7: going right into the Navy. Sometimes they're going to pick a rate. One thing we heard from a lot of sailors is, why'd you join the Navy? I'm in the Navy because of Top Gun.
3: Okay.
7: That's why I'm here. The opening scene of Top Gun, you see the yellow shirts directing the jets up to the catapult, and a lot of kids were telling us, I call them kids, but, I'm here because of that. I'm here because of that opening 30 seconds in Top Gun.
3: You realize that the newer carriers with electromagnetic cats, there's no more steam. There's no more mystique.
7: So really going to miss that because
3: yeah.
7: some of the stuff we were able to capture while we were on, just the steam adds so much to the to the vision.
3: It's total Hollywood.
7: But right. yeah, there's an A school. They call it A school. They go to once you're through the initial Navy basic training, and then you go off to A school and you learn what your particular rate is going to be, whether you're going to work as a plane director, whether you're going to work on the catapults, the resting gear, all these different roles like you talked about with the colored shirts.
12: But unlike pilots where we have simulators where you can practice this stuff and have engines fail and such, for these guys, you have a little bit of that, but not much. So a lot of it is on the job. So your first experience is on the deck with 30 knots of wind. You can't hear, you can't talk, and you have some Navy chief grabbing you around the neck and pulling you out of the way before you die. So it happens a lot of it on the job training.
3: Wow.
7: In the float
3: so
7: coats.
3: You can always tell a deckhand because he's got bruises on the back of his neck.
7: Right? The float coats that everybody wears has a cutout on the back, middle of the back. And that's for two purposes. When you're a UI under instruction, you're literally holding on to somebody, being led around the deck to learn your job, where you can go and where you can't go and what you're supposed to do.
3: Wow.
7: The second purpose of that is so somebody can grab you and pull you out of the way and save your life.
3: I guess that happens more than we want to know.
7: It does.
3: Now, all the other, like aircraft fueling, ordnance loading, that's all in the hangar deck, right? None of that occurs on the flight deck.
7: A lot of that occurs on the flight deck.
3: Okay.
7: Of course, there's hangar deck operations for maintenance. Longer, bigger maintenance issues happen on the hangar deck. Certainly, ordnance handling happens below decks. But that they load them on the aircraft, on the deck.
3: You know, that stuff's hard enough to do, but then add in a rolling, pitching ship while you're trying to attach a missile or something. That doesn't sound like fun.
4: And don't forget to add weather conditions and a 30-mile-an-hour wind. Yeah.
7: The wind is what really got me because, you can think about wind in your head, but until you're there and you're trying to do your job in the wind,
3: right.
7: That was really something.
3: And it's necessary.
7: Yeah.
3: They're not going to stop just for you.
7: They're
4: you
7: not
4: know,
7: gonna stop.
4: You really have to have your head on a swivel, and you've really got to have your brain engaged.
7: You really do, or you're dead.
4: Yeah, right. Exactly.
3: Now, are they on comms? Do they have links?
7: Most
3: no,
7: people
3: all
7: are
3: hand
7: not.
3: Signals?
7: It's all hand signals.
3: There's, and knowing where you're supposed to be.
7: Yeah.
12: Hopefully.
7: Steve, tell them what it feels like to be taxied by a director out at night when you're swinging out.
12: Even in the daytime. But at night, especially I flew the Tomcat, you're the nose gear is behind you.
3: Right.
12: So when you taxi up to the edge, all you see is two wands, and you follow them. You have to follow them. And once in a while, you'll get a little bit of glow of the moon. And you look over and you'll see waves underneath you because you're hanging over the edge of the deck.
3: The edge.
12: And you're relying completely on their direction. If you pause just for a second, you're either going to nudge the edge of it or...
3: Or get wet.
12: Right. Yep.
3: Wow.
4: Not a good day.
12: They have their life in your hands, or vice versa.
3: Yeah. So you always buy them cake on their birthday.
12: They have a lot of
3: or at least beer.
12: Yeah. They should not ever buy their own drink, ever. Yeah.
3: Yes, exactly.
12: Yeah.
3: And what's a typical tour? 2 years for those guys?
7: A typical tour for enlisted at that level is probably a 4 to 6 year tour.
3: Okay.
7: With different at seas. So you'll be on the ship for maybe 6 to 9 months.
3: You know, the guy that attaches the strut to the nose
7: yes.
3: wheel,
7: mm-hmm.
3: I guess their knees are shot by the end of the tour. You know,
7: absolutely.
3: It hurts just watching it.
4: And that's a non-skid deck, too. It's not like a polished wood floor.
7: Very non-skid. Like, don't fall down.
3: Like sandpaper.
7: Because it will be uncomfortable.
12: But covered in grease, though. It's covered in grease and it's wet. So it's non-skid, soaked in grease, and wet.
3: That sounds like an ideal work environment to me.
4: Wow, let's go. I'm in.
3: Wow.
7: The other thing about flight operations is there's no shifts. You don't take a shift. You don't work an 8-hour shift. If it's what they call flight ops, you're working. And it might be 12, 14, 16 hours.
3: Well, hopefully they do have backup so you get some rest.
7: You get some rest when they're closed flight quarters. That's when
3: wow.
7: you get rest.
3: So You guys, pilots are constantly practicing, so they're always somebody being launched and recovered, pretty much.
7: Yeah.
3: Not much downtime.
12: No.
3: And, of course, in a real combat situation, it's get them all off now.
7: And some of the sailors were asking, like, what's your hell yeah moment? Like, this is why I joined the Navy, right?
3: Oh, yeah.
7: And some of the ordnance guys were telling us it's when we launched the jets and they came back without missiles and bombs.
3: Yeah, came back empty. Yeah.
12: Yep.
3: So they all got their Sharpie and they're writing things on the missile. Yeah,
12: that's right. They do. Yeah.
3: You know,
12: they still do.
3: Welcome to America.
12: Yep.
3: Glad to see you.
4: Yeah. Thank you from Uncle Sam.
7: That's right.
3: Come back soon.
4: Here's your parting gift.
7: So trying to tell this story, and that's culminated in this coffee table book about life on the flight deck. You can find out more at lifeontheflightdeck.com.
4: Lots of pictures?
7: Lots of pictures.
12: Incredible pictures. The access that Chester got is pretty unheard of. I've been around this a little bit, and people don't do what he does.
3: Well, first off, most people wouldn't want to.
12: True.
3: But, you know. So how many times did you get pulled out of the way?
7: We had to keep our head on a swivel, let's put
3: it
7: that way.
3: Yeah,
4: definitely.
3: Well, the other thing is you don't want to trip up anybody that's got a job to do.
12: Exactly.
3: So, yeah, that's crazy.
4: It is. It's really is the most dangerous 4.5 acres in the world.
3: The system evolved over the years because back in World War II, the planes were a lot slower. You weren't using catapults, blah, blah, blah. Things got a lot more complicated when we got heavier and faster aircraft.
7: However, we're only one of, I think, two navies that do flight ops at night.
3: Oh, that's a great idea.
7: Yeah.
3: Then you don't have to worry about how high up you are because you won't see it anyway. You know, geez.
4: No, that's why they tell you, call the ball.
3: How many different occupations are on that flight deck?
7: That's a really good question. I don't have that number, but specifically, because it comes and goes and depends on the flight ops. But I'm going to say there's probably 15 to 16 different roles that are happening up there all at once. Wow. It's the integration between the ship's crew and the air wing that comes on board.
4: You know what's got to be the coolest job, though, on that flight deck? The shooter.
7: I love that.
3: Yeah.
12: He's got a great picture of the shooter, actually several.
7: Yeah, we got to spend a lot of time in the bubble talking with Shooter. Yeah.
3: Cool. Well, we've been speaking with Chester Hull, who has written the book Life on the Flight Deck. And where can you get it?
7: Amazon? LifeOnTheFlightDeck.com.
3: Okay.
7: It just launched this week, and it's coming to Amazon very soon.
3: Cool. And also Steve McShay, an F-14 pilot, about the unsung heroes.
4: Yep.
3: We'll never get anybody writing a book about us. But anyway.
4: Nope.
3: I'm Digital Dave.
4: This is Fast Eddie, and we're off to get launched on EAA Radio.
3: Yeah, we're
4: going to
3: get launched, all right.
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14: On the Fly is right here at Warbirds today. And it is a nice, pleasant day down here. We are right directly underneath the Wayside Tower. I think that's what we call this, Bill, right? The Wayfinding Tower. Wayfinding Tower for Warbirds. You can't miss us. It is a popular day in Warbirds today. Here it is, Hump Day, Wednesday, and everyone is out and about. The weather is great for now, and we don't even need to talk about the weather because we have no idea what it's going to do later. And, you know, for us, we really, at this moment, don't care.
15: Well, it's a great crowd today. Boy, for a Wednesday, typically middle of the week, it could be a little quieter, but I heard this morning that crowds come in through the gates off of Highway 41. It was very busy, and we're glad to see everyone in here, and welcome to AirVenture 2021.
14: And for everybody listening, you're hearing Bill Fisher, the EA Warbirds director, with all kinds of good information. Tell us what's happening this year that is new and exciting and maybe we haven't seen before.
15: Well, after taking the year 2020 off, it's really a big family reunion. A lot of the aircraft owners were anxious to come back and bring in some really special aircraft. We've got a Hawker Hurricane, Spitfire. Some of the British aircraft are outstanding. We've got a great variety of classic jets. If you go out on the jet line, you can see the anything from Korean War era F-86 to a Vietnam era T-37 Tweet. And everything in between. So add to that our bomber line. We've got a string of, what was there, 6 B-25s from World War II. All kinds of transport aircraft. Our Fighter Town area is filled with P-51 Mustangs. And I mentioned the Hurricane and Spitfire, a P-38 Lightning. So we've got everything, the whole gamut of World War II aircraft. Couldn't be more excited about this year's variety. We've got some brand new restorations that are just outstanding, and I'm really anxious to see how the judging program turns out to see who's going to be crowned grand champion.
14: So who would you say is most in the running for that? Say the top three. What would you say now would be the top three?
15: Well, top three, there is, I don't want to quote any names, but

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1: Historical significance that they put into it, and it's just amazing. People really got to come out and see some of these fantastic aircraft.
2: Well, we also have to give credit to these volunteer judges, because the judges really get very little credit. Nobody really talks about them very much. But that's an extremely important volunteer position as a judge in any of the venues here.
1: Right. We've got in our judging corps, I would estimate about 40 judges that they work and evaluate. They all have their specialty areas, whether it be fighters, bombers, trainers, the L-Birds. They all have their expertise, and they work in judging teams. So they'll go out on a golf cart with six personnel. They'll record all their scores individually. Then they'll come back and compare notes. There'll be a photographer with them that takes photographic documentation of everything. And they really, really, really look hard at every detail, and they do a great job, and really it's hats off to those guys for all their hard work. They put in some long, long hours and really dedicated to the program.
2: You know, this might be a good time to just, it's been a couple of years since we've been to Warbirds, quite a few years actually. It might be a good moment to just kind of dissect the organization. So the EAA, you're the EAA Warbirds director. But there's also Warbirds of America. Explain to the listeners how that interaction works.
1: Oh, sure. We look at it this way. EAA is the mothership, and we are a special interest community that caters to people that have an interest in former military aircraft. There's about 8,000 members scattered around worldwide, and they are either a pilot, an owner, could be a museum director, but most of our members are enthusiasts, the people that are just interested in the history. They love the airplanes, they love the stories behind them, and they join us to be part of the action, so to speak. So when they join up with EAA Warbirds of America, they get an automatic subscription to Warbirds magazine, which comes out 8 times a year. And it really has some fantastic photography, stories on current restorations, stories about historical information, a little bit of safety information for the operators. And it's a well-rounded publication that people really enjoy. We also have a weekly newsletter that comes out to our subscribers, and that's more focused on videos and action and the latest and greatest news that comes out weekly. So a really good following there. Along with that, there's opportunities for people to volunteer. We participate here, obviously, at Sun and Fun, where about 600 people volunteer to help the Warbirds area, you know, move and groove, so to speak. We also participate down at the Sun and Fun Fly-In down in Lakeland, Florida, in the early springtime. And down there, maybe 100, 150 volunteers doing the same thing, you know, working the flight line, greeting the pilots, providing security, anything to support the organization. And without the volunteers, you know, EAA-wide, there's probably over 5,000 volunteers.
2: Sure.
1: That really make it go. And without them and their dedicated service, we wouldn't have our great convention.
2: Since the whole, really most of it is run by volunteers and always has been here at AirVenture, if somebody wanted to volunteer in Warbirds, what could they do?
1: Well, we have actually 34 different chairpersons, and the main focus is on the flight line crew. There's probably over 150 flight line volunteers, and their job is to safely move aircraft on the grounds, get the airplanes in the proper position, make sure that crowd control is taken care of, and that's a big part of it. We also have a big security contingent, making sure that

0: people are being where they are supposed to be at the right time. If there's a safety concern, they'll jump right in there and help people get guided in the correct direction. We've got a volunteer food service facility where we feed our people breakfast and lunch every day. So there's a dedicated core of volunteers that keep our volunteers happy.
1: You told me they bring in literally a pallet of water a day.
0: Yeah,
1: for
0: yeah,
1: your
0: absolutely.
1: Volunteer operation. Yep,
0: that's another little function. We have our welcome committee where there's people on golf carts providing hydration services. You know, when a pilot comes in, he's maybe traveled cross country for a couple hours in his plane. He's hot, he's thirsty, he's tired. The first thing they get is a warm welcome from our staff and a cold bottle of water and keep them hydrated and, you know, get them started on the right foot here in Oshkosh.
1: That's awesome. Hey, listen, we just saw a couple airplanes start up, or at least one start up and taxi out. And we're still, you know, a couple hour and a half away from the air show or from the we do a parade of flight at 2:30. Is that what we start with?
0: Yeah, well, they do the flag drop at 2:30, which includes the national anthem. And then they segue into the first acts of the show, and we'll go until, you know, 6 p.m.
1: So the startup now, that would be just to get things positioned? They're starting to move things out?
0: Yeah, there's sometimes there's pre-positioning where it's if it's a larger aircraft like this, the one that just went out was a Hawker Sea Fury. It's got folding wings. It was a naval aircraft based on a Royal Navy aircraft carrier. So it takes them, you know, a little more to get in position, to unfold the wings, get everything ready. So when they get ready to fly at 2 o'clock or whatever time it is that they fly today, they're ready to go on time and on target.
1: Well, it provides a nice audio backdrop for our radio show, you know.
0: It does, and visually too. People really, when they see any aircraft with folding wings, to go through that whole routine, the engine start up. They taxi out and they fold down the wings, and people just love that. They can't get enough of that action.
1: It's quite a sight. Okay, Bill, well, we're going to take a break, and then we've got plenty of people lined up to talk to for the next hour. Hold on just a moment. Don't go away. You're listening to On the Fly. I'm Jay Monchi, and this is EA Radio.
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3: Yeah, you're listening to the Morning Pre-Flight. I'm Tommy, I'm Co-Talker, and I love donuts. goodness, but we found some on the grounds this morning, but I digress.
4: Right. They're there, but they're not the same, man.
3: You don't know. Don't poo-poo the new vendor. You haven't eaten them yet.
4: I saw somebody holding one, and it wasn't dripping grease, so it's not the same, man.
3: Stop. We have a guest in studio.
4: We do have a guest in studio from Home Builders HQ, correct?
5: That is correct.
4: All right. And sorry, your name one more time was?
5: I am Dennis Hache.
4: All right. And you are the chairman, volunteer chairman for Home Builders HQ, correct?
5: Yes.
4: So now, first of all, let's talk about where are you on the field?
5: Well, we are just north of the Brown Arch, about a block on the right. We're, I guess, the only permanent building on that side of the flight line now, on the east side of Whitman Road there.
4: All right. And let's talk about a little bit of what are the services that you provide for folks that are coming in to AirVenture. Okay.
5: In our building, in Home Built Headquarters, we have the Home Built Store, which has some merchandise and publications that are dedicated to the home builder, along with some of the general merchandise that anyone can come in and purchase. We have the registration part, which is on the east side of the building, for the pilots that fly in and park their airplanes on the home built area there. They can come in and they can register their airplane, pick up their complimentary mug for showing their airplane, letting everyone look at it,
4: sure.
5: Pick up their home builder's patch. They also can buy their armbands. They can purchase camping. Actually, for anywhere on the site, most of them are just in our home built camping area, but they can actually do that. They can rent tie downs. We're actually the only one-stop full-service registration sales building on the site here. All the others, will do part of what we do, but you have to go to a couple of places to get everything that we can have at our building. We also have working out of our building the Welcome Wagon. Home Built is the only community. We have a series of three Chrysler vans that have been the tops cut off a part of them and set up to transport the pilots and their passengers around the area, not just when they come in, but throughout the whole convention site. They have a phone number given to them, and they can call, and they'll pick them up and carry them over to the camp shoulder. If they want to carry their camping gear over there, they'll take that to them. They'll pick them up when they get ready to leave. If they need to run down to Tall Pines for breakfast, they'll carry them down there. If they need to go over to the north side of the airport to rent a car, they'll carry them over there, whatever cool. needs to be. We also have the flyby review that works out of our building, and they go out and pick out X number of home builds that are representative, and they fly by during the air show where we can show them off. And
4: how's the number of campers? You know, there's a fair amount of home builds that are parked over in that mm-hmm. area. What kind of number actually camp over in that zone as well?
5: Well, typically we'll have about 400 to 500 that'll camp during the week. The weather's kind of had us down a little this year, so I haven't got a read on it yet. Yesterday was a real good day. We're hoping today will be an excellent day. I think the cloud cover is supposed to move out of here in a little while, so hopefully it'll work up and have a lot of planes coming in. But last year was a record year for us. I think we're up close to 500. We're camping over there.
4: Right. So, and the zone of what is home builders is kind of flux. Where is the kind of the boundaries? If I want to come to the airfield and see the variety of home build aircraft that have been flown in here, where am I best to find those in?
5: Okay, you're going to start at Show Center at Phillips 66 Plaza, and you're going to go north, and you're going to go north to taxiway Papa One, or the Warbirds for most of the people. And anything that's south of the Warbirds and north of Show Center is pretty much home built. We do cross Papa One on when you go west of Knapp Street. We have an area over there for overflow camping and for overflow parking back in there. So,
4: and it actually, you know, that extends west all the way to the, I'm not sure what the road name is there, but the road they use for exit.
5: I agree with you. I don't know the name either.
4: The Dust Bowl Road.
5: It goes almost to the Nature Center.
4: Yeah. And I used to have to park back there, and you know, that was the Dust Bowl, man. You park your plane back there, and you have to come sweep it before you can go flying.
5: Well, they've put some chip sealing and stuff down through the things there, and actually, EAA has answered the questions. You know, we have over a number of years, we've had several complaints, and they are very good in the last few years, especially of surveying, and whatever the complaints are, and one of the number one complaints was the amount of dust, and they have done a fabulous job of cutting that down with their chip seal and the other things. I mean, we mm-hmm. need to commend the staff for listening to the members and what they want. Like I said, just
4: Yay,
5: no complaints.
4: Steve Taylor.
3: Yes. We celebrate the man ourselves quite often. The chip seal has made a huge difference. I mean, it's everywhere, not just out by you guys, but it runs through the campsites and mm-hmm. everywhere. And there hasn't been a bit of dust over by us. So
4: yeah, very nice. Now, the RV folks are always proud of their numbers. Can you tell me what you know about that, the number of RVs that come in? Last year, there was a big push.
5: You're talking about the Vans RVs?
4: Yeah.
5: Okay, as far as the home built. Probably for the last 4 years in the showplane area. Now, uh-huh. this is not counting North 40 for
4: right.
5: where all the just fly-in daily parkings and stuff like that. But the Vans products have been the number one aircraft in the showplane area. I'm talking all aircraft. Right. More Vans aircrafts than there are Cessnas or Pipers or Beaches or any of those.
3: Wow.
5: Last year, out of the 987, I believe we had home builds that came in last year or registered. I shouldn't say that. There are actually more than those. We have some that never bothered to register their airplane
4: sure.
5: that fly in, and it's not required. But anyway, we had over 500, if I remember right, were Vans products.
4: My goodness.
5: And so
4: And
5: they'll be proud.
4: Correct me if I'm wrong, but they tend to all congregate just north of Knapp Street there, or excuse me, just west of Knapp Street, right?
5: We call that Area 51.
4: Yeah.
5: They started that years ago, and the Homebelt parking people, which were used to share the building with you, are now out on the corner of Knapp and Papa One out there in a building there sharing with Flight Line Safety. But the Homebelt parking actually sets up where every group parks, and they try to, the best they can, congregate for the people that are looking for those type aircraft where they can go find them. And they put all the vans out there. Needless to say, most people think that whole area out there is vans, but actually there are a few other groups that get to park out around out there. But because there are so many of them, those are all going to be typically starting at the Forums building going north and going west from the Forums building, other than in the campground, which is a mixed bag of all kinds of home builds. But
4: with the recent, I'll say, revitalization of the focus on home built.
5: Oh, you've noticed that too.
4: At EAA. you know, it seems that Home Builders HQ is going to be taking even more of a front row in the leadership of.
3: You guys are
4: going to
3: be hopping, is what he's saying.
4: Well, and where are we? Where are you going? Where do you think this is going now in the next few years? Are we looking at expanding out where you're at, what you're doing?
5: Okay, well, the long-range program, if they could ever get funding to do it, is to take what we used to call the Innovations Building over there and the Children's Center on the other side and a number of the other buildings around that. I don't know that the Federal Pavilion was included in that or not, but the plan is to remove those buildings, to take all of the pavement out except for the streets and cut them back down just to the streets and put that into grass area for we'd have more parking, which we're looking forward to. Right now we have just a limited amount of parking on the show line, and then everything is to the west.
4: Right.
5: And this will open up for a better flow for people, non-aviation people, when they come in through Show Center. Then they'll be able to go to the north towards the Warbirds and circulate through the home built and have a much better view of what we really have there.
4: Sure. It always seemed like there was a nice integration in that area as well with some of the home built vendors, both you know, manufacturers or kit manufacturers or, you know, suppliers to those to people, the Cleveland Tools and stuff like that. That's still intending to be in that area?
5: My understanding, yes, that is, that the North manufacturers, North Display area, which is for the home-built manufacturers, that they will continue to be in that area. I think they like to be up close to where those that they do demo flights with, take up for a demo flight. They like to be close where they say, well, right out here is where I plan. You'll be here at such and such time to go flying.
4: Sure.
5: And so works out well.
4: So give me your top five interesting things, interesting planes that you've seen come in so far this week that I should go walk over there and take a look at.
5: Well, I think number one is the past champions. I think, you know, if people don't
4: Do they
5: realize,
4: have that marked on their sign on the prop that says past champions?
5: Well, they've got that, but not only that, this year we're celebrating that, and I think they had 34 pre-register.
4: Oh,
5: and
4: really?
5: We have special signage out in front. They have special prop cards, and they're all parked over around our building over there.
4: Okay.
5: And we had, I don't know, probably about a third to 40% of those were in as of yesterday afternoon, and so hopefully the rest of them make it in. But they have got real nice signage, like a real estate sign, set up out front with a real nice metal rack around it and everything to set up there permanently and for the whole show. And but we're featuring those. Those people, the work they do. I built an RV8, and it's in the paint shop now. I finished building it last year, first flew it last August.
3: Well, congratulations.
4: Yes.
5: Beg your pardon?
3: Congratulations.
5: Thank you. But and as much as I work and as proud as I am, it doesn't hold a candle to the work that I see some of these people do. It just, it is immaculate, the work that they do and the amount of time they put into it. And to me, over the years, it's been a real shame that they come in this one time, they have their one fly, and we do everything. So in our home-built hangar that we have now, is the old NASA building for people who have been coming forever, we now have around there all the past champions lifted up there from the very beginning and home-built.
3: Wow.
5: And pictures of, I think, all of them now. I believe they got pictures of all of them up there now and doing this to where people could go look this. And having them in and having them park around that, I think, is excellent. For those that are interested in auto engine conversions and that type of thing, we have a row that has those in there. We have across around our building, we have affordable flying. I think we have a KR-2 over there that was under $5,000 to build a whole airplane.
6: Wow.
5: We have another one that the complete airplane is built and flying, a very good airplane, was under $8,000 to build it. So those that say, hey, I can't afford to build an airplane, I can't afford to fly. You take some of those where they're using those half Volkswagen engines, you're down to like, what, 2.5 gallons an hour of fuel, and you can use auto fuel. And so, I mean, there are you can get the price of flying down where you can do it. To me, that is amazing. And then to look at the one-of-a-kinds that come in, those are great.
4: Awesome. Hey, thank you so much for joining us, for finding out a little bit more about Home Builders Headquarters. And, again, you're located?
5: On Whitman Road, north of the Brown Arch, about a block on the right there. Like I said, again, the only permanent building on the east side of Whitman there.
4: Got to rub that in on us, don't you?
5: Absolutely. Thank you, gentlemen. You do a fine job here. We appreciate what you're doing in EAA Radio.
4: Thanks
3: for joining us, Dennis. 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
8: I am still Digital Dave.
9: And I am soon to be replaced Fast Eddie.
8: That's right. We've just been discussing improvements to the show, possibly.
9: Yep. And that would be replacing me. Yay! I get a break.
8: I was told I can be replaced by two monkeys and a typewriter.
9: Good luck with that.
8: Anyway, joining us is Mitch. We've decided, is that not correct?
10: Let's go with Mike.
9: Yeah, it was
10: or
9: Mike.
10: How about Michael?
8: Well, Mike with a CH on the end, right?
10: Yeah,
8: I'll take that.
10: AEL, it'll be all good.
8: See, budget cuts, I left
10: right,
8: off the AEL.
10: Right, we talked about the letters about being missing earlier, where they're shorter and shorter.
8: Yeah, geez.
9: Obviously, there's a pen shortage around here.
8: There's also an intelligence shortage, but we won't go into that.
10: We're all pooched then. So.
8: Yeah. So, Young Eagles winner.
10: I guess, right.
8: Yeah.
10: So, well, I didn't win any Young Eagles. But,
8: I know.
10: You know, I fly a couple of them every now and then.
8: Well, that's an incredible program. My son flew Young Eagles here that far long ago.
10: Yeah, the time, it's a construct. I've never
8: really
10: quite figured out.
8: Yes,
10: it is.
8: Yes.
10: You know, yesterday, 20 years ago, all same.
8: Well, you're right.
9: All right. Here's the big question. How many Young Eagles have been flown so far?
10: Well, we're hoping to come up total, you know, enterprise-wide. We're hoping by this time next year we should hit about 2.5 million. We're about, I think it's 2.35 now, million kids.
8: That's amazing.
9: That's incredible.
10: It's a lot of kids.
8: Yeah, we ought to get a couple pilots out of that deal. Come on.
10: You think? Couple, two,
8: yeah,
10: three, right?
8: Yeah.
9: Well,
8: hopefully.
9: There's quite a few Young Eagles that were flown when they were young who are now pilots flying Young Eagles.
10: There are.
9: And pretty soon, we're going to have a third generation doing that.
10: That is crazy.
8: And yeah, make me feel old.
10: Well, that's easy, right?
8: Yeah. Because I am, yes.
10: Yeah, I make movie references, make other things, and the people go, when was that made?
8: Yes.
10: My day job, because, of course, I'm not a professional pilot. I'm just someone that has an addiction to burning 100 low lead.
8: Right.
10: And
8: well, it's evil. It must be burned.
10: It is. It must. We must destroy it.
8: Yeah.
10: I teach at a community college, and I'll make a reference. And a year or two ago, I referenced, they said, well, how can I pass this class? I asked if they had a flux capacitor. And I got crickets.
8: Really?
10: So I brought in the following week between classes a working LaserDisc player and Back to the Future on LaserDisc.
8: Oh, my God.
10: No one cared about the movie. They wanted to see the giant DVD and how it worked.
8: Yeah. Yeah, bring in a record album and watch what happens.
9: A LaserDisc. Jeez, they haven't been around for what, like 50 years?
8: I was going to say, where did you
9: find
8: one that still worked?
10: I think we're dating ourselves again on age.
9: Yeah, could be.
8: The 8-track player of the video world.
10: Exactly.
9: Yeah, really.
10: I have none of those. I have 8-tracks, nothing that'll play them.
8: Yeah, exactly. So on average, is there how many Young Eagles a day are flown?
10: Well, you're asking me for math, and math is
8: hard.
10: Well,
8: yes.
10: Math is good, and more math is gooder, and you should maybe take an English class too. But
8: right.
10: So it's a lot of kids that are flown, and I can only speak to our chapter in Minnesota, but chapter 237. We're out of the Blaine Airport there. We generally fly between 50 and 70 kids a month. We fly all year long.
8: Wow.
10: And
8: so you've got like freeze-proof kids.
10: Not necessarily. necessarily, but you know, they're less chatty when they're cold.
6: Yeah,
10: they're chattery, but not chatty. Yeah. So we fly them all year. We generally have 3 to 6 aircraft flying, hopefully
6: with
10: more.
6: Heat.
10: With heat, yes. Yeah. We're not on descent or taxi, but right. On climb and cruise, yeah, we've got heat.
6: Wow.
10: And we've had a great time doing it, and we have good numbers. We've got good pilots and a phenomenal ground team, and the marshallers we have are great. And it was really a surprise when I got a phone call. Well, I got an email that I almost deleted, and then a phone call from the Phillips 66 people for this leadership award, and I was completely taken aback.
6: Well, I'm glad you got it. You deserve it.
10: Well, and having just met me, I'm sure you know that.
6: Yes.
9: Right? We're very good at judging character.
10: Right. You're digital. You know everything.
6: Yeah.
10: So.
6: No, I used to be number one. Now I'm just zero.
10: Yeah, yeah. There we go.
6: All right.
10: I saw two. Anyway. Sorry, binary.
6: Yeah, exactly. Math, he says.
9: You know, one thing I didn't expect, I didn't think that you would be able to fly Young Eagles all year round in, of all places, Minnesota.
10: Right.
6: Minnesota.
10: Well, you know, there are fewer flip-flops in the wintertime.
6: That's
10: so that
6: true.
10: Makes easy.
6: And shorts.
10: And well, we do get shorts all year long. Not on me, but on some of the...
6: That's insane.
10: Right. Right, it is. We fly all year long. People are asking, well, I've always been taught, if you're flying, dress like you're walking home. So if you get a flat tire, you're going to walk in from the ramp or someplace, and you're going to spend a little time outside the airplane. We do a little more of the pre-flight with the kids inside during the winter, but we do still do the walk around on the airplane.
6: And then you just got to keep the preheater going.
10: I don't have one of those, so we just try to, not take real long between flights.
6: Right.
9: I was going to say, you're not checking your fuel for water, you're checking it for ice.
10: For ice, right.
6: Wow. Brain dead. Anyway.
10: It's okay. Three guys and a mic. No, three mics. We should be able to fake something out for a little while. But the Young Eagle program has been phenomenal. And for me, it really helps inspire me to fly not all the time, but as much as I can afford to, both in time and capital. But the Young Eagle program gives me a mission that I want to go fly. And sharing that experience with the kids.
6: Yeah, that's the reward for the pilot.
10: It really is. And it's like, well, do I really want to get up at 5:30?
6: Right.
10: No, I do not.
6: But if
10: I get up at 5:30, by 7 o'clock I'm at the airport. By 8 o'clock, McLean and I have already played a little bit. And at 9 o'clock, we start flying kids.
6: Now, over all these 30 years, I mean, we've got different generations popping in. The reaction's always the same? That's universal?
10: I'll tell you what. The spark that you get when flying a kid, in the press release, I just read it so I knew who I was. But so in the bio, they published one of the things I did on the phone interview, and that was when I look over to the right seat and I see some, 8 or 10, but usually 12-year-olds that really understand what's going on. The program's open to kids 8 to 17. But when I see, the 12-year-old just light up when they've got the hands on the yoke and I'm playing with the socials while I'm flying. Taking their picture, right?
6: Gathering information.
10: Right. Yeah, that's it. I'm getting a picture, evidence, for that.
6: Evidence.
10: And do the hands up so if there's a backseat riders, they see that the young person is flying the plane. That spark, that feeling of confidence that you can see in their expression, sparks that back into me every single flight.
9: So you do this. You've got the youngster in the right seat flying the airplane. How long does it take for the back seaters to stop screaming?
10: It depends on whether we're doing the dipsy doodles or not. Little bits on that. So I had one young eagle a number of years ago, 65-pound girl flying that. We did the very gentle up, very gentle down, because we have the parameters for what we're allowed to do in the plane with the kids. And she asked if she could try one, and I said, absolutely. And this 65-pound girl lock-elbowed the yoke.
6: Oh!
10: Did
6: she bring it back, or did you have to convince her?
10: I said, my airplane, because we had a briefing on that beforehand, because briefing's really important. And then my airplane was controlled, and I thought we'd be... I mean, I've got cloth seats and relatively new carpeting. I thought we'd have a little downtime between flights. And I asked kids in the back, and they're like, can we do that again? I'm like, not today.
6: Yeah.
10: We'll do that another time, maybe.
6: That's what I figured the reaction was going to be.
10: No, it was phenomenal.
6: That's funny.
10: And the different people you meet, I work at a school, and I try to promote the program there. I teach IT. Well, I teach students, but I teach them about IT. And I'm really trying to bring in the EAA and stuff. And a number of my students now are chapter members. A couple of them are interested in pursuing stuff through the Eagle Flight programs, and their capital may not be ready yet, but they're starting to bring their kids, their siblings in. And we're getting some exposure to different demographics than we've had before. And it's a great way to get people who would not get past the airport fence, past the airport fence, and start engaging in our community.
6: Right. That's a problem with airports now. All that's changing. You just can't go. When we were kids, Philly International had an observation deck. You could go up on the roof and watch the airplanes moving around and stuff, and that was fascinating.
10: And if you rode your bike to a little municipal airport, odds are good. Yep. If you could take bugs off a leading edge, you could get a ride that day.
6: Yeah.
10: So, and that has changed a lot.
6: Yep, unfortunately. But you guys are working to fix that.
10: We are working to fix it.
9: And it's good to see that the kids are taking an interest in it, too, because one of the big problems that I see in a lot of areas are getting young people interested in what it is that we're doing.
10: Right. And it really is interesting to see, you know, an airplane, they're not free. Airplanes aren't free, and flying is not free. So you have to encourage them. Maybe you don't want to be an airline pilot. Maybe you don't want to be a charter pilot. Maybe you don't want to be a pilot, but you want to be engaged in the community. Maybe you like engineering, or maybe you like logistics. And the Young Eagle program allows us the opportunity to catch kids younger, so we can help them hint that maybe when they go to high school, they want to take a little more challenging classes, maybe follow in the sciences and do more of the STEM program so they can get a degree or a trade show, a trade gig that is in the industry.
9: And there's a lot of it.
10: There is a lot.
9: And the opportunities for this are only going to get more and more.
10: Right. Everything from 3D printing to, again, logistics to just scheduling.
6: I'm not ready to fly an airplane with a 3D printed pilot. I just want to put that out there.
10: You know, I think they've got one of those inflatable ones down the way there, but it was from some movie.
6: I understand. He started a school for autopilots.
10: Exactly. Yeah. Exactly.
6: Wow. So it's more rewarding to be the pilot than it is to be the Young Eagle.
10: Yeah, but they don't know that.
6: Yes,
10: yeah,
6: they don't, but you do.
10: Exactly. I mean, when we do our rallies that aren't always convenient for everyone, we'll go up and do small group flights. They think we're doing them a favor. They're helping push the airplanes back in the hangar, and that's their job. And it's helpful for everyone.
6: Good. All right, we've been talking with Mike from Young Eagles. He's a Young Eagles Leadership Award winner, I believe.
9: I believe.
6: And
10: I got two seconds?
6: Yep, go.
10: Say my last name.
6: I don't have it.
10: Oh, well, fair enough. It's Krasincic.
6: Oh, yes. Okay, I can spell that one. Rolls right off the tongue.
10: You go. All right.
6: All right. This is Digital Dave.
9: And I'm Fast Eddie. And this is EAA Radio.
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6: I'm Digital Dave.
11: And I'm Fast Eddie.
6: And this is EAA Radio. And joining us now is Mr. Dan Pimentel of Airplanista. That's a podcast, isn't it?
12: Good morning. No, it's a blog.
6: Well, I was close.
12: Yeah, close
6: it
12: enough.
6: Used got to one
12: be,
6: more
12: it
6: letter.
12: Used to be a magazine. Now it's a blog.
6: Okay. Cool. How have you been?
12: I've been good. This the highlight of my years right here.
6: Well, it's a highlight of a lot of our years.
12: All right. So it's like coming to Oshkosh is like recharging my batteries.
6: It's just weird, but when driving up the highway, as soon as you see the airplane billboard, you're like, I'm home.
12: Right.
6: And that's weird because I don't live here.
12: For me, it's when I first see the North 40 and the planes camp way out and at the end. I go, okay, that's it. It started.
6: I'm home. Yep. Let the fun begin.
11: Oh, and it has.
6: You're doing Oshbash again this year, right?
12: I am doing Oshbash, which is it's grown into what I believe to be the largest social media meetup on the field during this event. It's podcasters, bloggers, YouTubers. I've got some good friends who are doing some really amazing things with YouTube these days. We all get together at 5:30 tonight over in the press tent and celebrate aviation social media.
6: Cool.
11: And
6: cool.
11: Tell some pretty tall tales, I'm sure.
12: Oh, yeah.
6: None of them involving us, though.
11: No, not yet.
12: Actually, yeah, that's all about you guys.
6: Oh, yeah. I'm sure. Like, where's Digital Dave and Fast Eddie? Yeah. Sure it is.
11: They're not here, and they'll be back shortly.
6: Keep saying that. I'll give you the $20. I promise.
12: Right. Okay. Good.
6: Now, you got sponsors, major sponsors.
12: So this year, to help EAA celebrate 50 years of being right here in Whitman Regional Airport, I put together the For the Love of Osh essay competition, and I asked people to submit 500 to 1,000 words essays on what this show really means to them. And we got some great entries. And so in doing that, I approached some of the people that I know, and I got some about $3,500 worth of prizes that I'm going to be giving away. It's fantastic. Well, and so the people like ForeFlight, they're all in. Aircraft Spruce and Specialty, they're fantastic. Sporty's Pilot Shop, Flying Eyes Sunglasses, they donated three pairs of their super-duper expensive but very cool sunglasses. And then X-Plane 11, they're in. So I've got the top seven winners from the competition are going to all be taking home some serious swag.
6: Yeah.
13: Nice.
6: That sounds great. We got it. Well, I can't write, so.
13: And they won't give me anything but crayons here, so.
6: And then the other thing is Oshkosh is well known for bacon.
13: Bacon. Oh, yes.
6: There's a tradition here at the station involving bacon.
12: There is.
6: Apparently you're starting one, too?
12: Well, I didn't start it. There's a camp over in Scholar called Camp Bacon, and it's where all the quote-unquote av geeks hang out and camp. And they're all into bacon, obviously, because they call their camp Camp Bacon.
6: Right.
12: And so about 4 years ago, I was watching Shark Tank, and there was a company on there called Pork Barrel Barbecue, and they have bacon jerky. And I thought, well, what a great way I could serve bacon, but I don't have to cook it.
6: Right, right.
12: And so I got them on board, and so I'm going to have 72 bags of jerky tonight, and I do five different flavors, and it's like a wine tasting,
6: right?
12: But without all the mucky mucks.
6: But with bacon,
12: yeah. But with bacon, yeah. Wine tasting, but with bacon.
6: How can that be bad?
13: Wine tasting with real people in bacon. That's
6: right.
13: Cool.
6: No, right. Bacon tasting.
13: That's right.
6: No wine.
13: No, we'll wine later.
12: Yeah, it's a lot of fun.
6: Oh, I can imagine. Yeah. And everybody loves free food.
12: We go through the 72 bags in the first hour. Usually, it gets hammered.
6: So, how many people are you? Yeah, I can't talk today. I'm just giving up.
13: You're completely derailed,
6: yeah.
13: Man. Come on,
6: downshift.
13: How many
6: people are you guys getting every year?
12: I've got as many as 200.
6: Wow, that's pretty good.
12: This is the first year. Thank you, Dick Nepinski, for finally getting it on the master schedule. I've been trying to make that happen for 10 years doing this event, and this is the first year it's actually on the real schedule, on the app and everything else. And so I'm not sure what – usually I get between 100 and 200 people float in and out for the 2 hours I'm doing it. It could be bigger this year. I don't know.
6: You're going to need more bacon.
12: Yeah, I know. I'm going to get slaughtered probably tonight because it's going to get. I've been telling everybody if you want to get some of the bacon, get there at 5:30 because it's going to be gone quickly.
6: Wow, it goes fast.
13: You're an overnight success that only took 10 years to do.
12: Exactly right.
13: That's usually how that works. Again,
6: sorry.
13: Oops. Hey, things happen.
12: I turned mine off.
13: We forget the checklist.
6: I turned my brain off. Wasn't that close enough?
13: Well, it sounds like you guys have a lot of fun over there. Are you discussing every aviation topic, or do you have any specific focus during this?
12: Well, the focus of this event tonight is going to be about the essays and the people that won it. I'm going to read a little bit of the thing. But primarily for the audience, the people that come, it's like, for instance, podcasters. I probably know 10 podcasters, and they mostly all show up, and they troll the audience for people that they can interview. And so it's all kinds of interesting people, but almost everybody in the room has something to do with aviation social media somehow.
6: Right.
12: Me, I'm a Twitter guy. I can't stand Facebook.
6: Facebook?
12: Because, yeah. I can't on your radio station. I can't tell you what I actually call it.
6: Yeah.
13: Oh, that's bad.
6: We'll discuss that later.
12: Twitter is my jam, and then I know some people who are doing some great things on YouTube. The podcasters, they work their butt off all year long. And so they show up, and yeah, we all just kind of sit around and compare cables. Like, what do you got of this cable? I need an Ethernet to a Thunderbolt to a USB to a FireWire. Right. Do you have one? Oh yeah, I got one right here in my bag.
6: Oh my goodness, yeah, the geeks rule.
13: Yeah, definitely. They all come with a 50-pound bag of adapter cables.
6: Well, that's right. It proves the other adage: nothing is impossible with enough adapters.
13: That's it.
12: or the other adage that you. The adapter that you need, you didn't have.
6: Right, right. That's the only one you didn't bring.
12: Right, right.
13: Well, hey, that's what improvisation is all about.
12: Right.
13: Field work at its
6: finest.
13: Oh,
6: yeah.
13: We've done a few of those.
6: Yeah, run to the Wawa, buy me a set of earbuds so I can cut the end off and rig up a cable real fast. Done that.
13: Happens more often than you want to know.
12: So I also forgot there's one other sponsor that I forgot to mention, Edco Awards, which is in Florida. He's a Mooney pilot, donated these glass sculpture awards for me. And I haven't seen them yet. Hopefully they shipped and didn't break. But they're about 12 inches tall, and they're just gorgeous.
6: Wow.
12: And so I'm really excited to be able to – the top three people are going to be leaving with those two.
6: Cool. Who judged the essays?
12: So I had a panel of judges who did it anonymously. So I was the administrator. I put it together and then sent them just the essays with a number on the top so they didn't know if it was their buddy that was they were reading. And they scored it all, and I compiled it all, put it all together. And, yeah, it was a lot of fun. You can really tell the passion for this show when you force somebody to sit down at their computer and write it out. And
6: yeah.
12: There was the constant theme through all of the essays was that I've been coming here all my life. My parents brought me here when I was three. Now I'm a pilot for United, and I got there because of Oshkosh.
6: That's cool. That is cool. How many essays did you get?
12: Oh, that's classified.
6: Oh.
12: let's say not as many as I expected, but enough to have a program tonight.
6: Enough to have a good, good
12: it's,
6: pool.
12: People, it was a good test to see if people still write, and I think that... I told you know, basically the joke is don't do your essay with your thumbs on your phone.
6: I was going to say write yes, spell no.
12: yeah. Well, part of the judging was spelling and grammar. So I mean, I'm a professional writer myself, and so I was looking for that. And I told the judges that's part of the deal is that if it's sloppy writing, and they didn't take the time to capitalize the right letters. You know, that's going to get cut down.
6: Oh my God, my English teacher's back.
9: Oh yes.
6: I want to do a song called Big Fingers on a Little Keyboard because that's my problem.
12: Yep. But it's a lot of fun. It's a good event. So it's right in the press tent tonight. And I tell people, if you don't know where the press tent is on the field, because a lot of people don't, go to the tower. Everybody knows where the FAA tower is. And walk outbound on the 025 radial, and you'll walk right into it. And if you don't know what that means, you probably shouldn't come.
6: Right. I don't have a VOR app on my phone.
9: Yeah.
12: You know, you can walk the 023 to about the 28, and you'll run into
6: and
12: the
6: still
12: tent.
6: Hit the building?
12: Yeah. It's not like a total precision approach.
6: Right. All right. I want to thank you for joining us.
12: Well, thanks for having me on.
6: No, we're gonna continue talking a little longer.
13: Yeah, you're not reading the hand
6: signals. Oh, I thought he said
13: right.
6: 30 seconds.
13: No.
6: Sheesh, man. Oh. Someday they'll get a professional in here.
13: Yoke, that's your son.
6: Probably next year.
13: That's your son running the board. I can see this is
6: going
13: to
6: turn they're going to get a professional on this side of the window.
13: Oh, that's better because he's really doing a good job. We are not.
6: That's right.
13: What's the age ranges of the essay entries?
12: I think the youngest was about 18. And... They range from 18 to I don't know how old. I've only met one of the people that won. The rest of them I had a brat over here the other day with one of the winners, and so the rest of them I don't know. I've never met most of them.
6: Well, let's hope they all show up.
13: I was going to say
12: that was part of the deal.
6: You got to be there.
12: Got to be there to win. If you don't show up, I'm moving everybody else below you up.
6: That's right.
12: You know, but some of the prize packages are like over $1,000. So if
6: That's a lot of bacon.
12: And there's seven finalists. They don't know what they won yet. So, you know, if they don't show up and they were the first place winner and they're giving up $1,000 worth of swag, I think they're going to show up.
13: I'll tell you
6: I think so, too.
13: If I can find some crayons, you'll have eight finalists.
12: Okay, well, you know, they have digital crayons now for you.
6: Oh, boy.
13: That's good.
6: Oh, yes. The discussion we had the other day, he's the only guy I know whose entire phone is in Comic Sans font.
13: Yeah. Hey.
6: See, the professional writer.
12: Don't get
6: loves
12: me started
6: that.
12: On Comic Sans. I'm also a graphic designer. So.
13: Well, there goes a demerit on my essay.
6: That's
13: already.
6: Right. We're going to steal your phone and switch it back.
13: Don't touch my phone.
6: Anyway, it sounds like it's going to be a good time for all. And, you know, it's fun plus bacon.
12: Right. If anybody out, I mean, there's a lot of people out there that use social media. It's a really fun time to come and just compare notes, basically. You know, how you doing? I mean, like, I don't know Snapchat from Adam. I couldn't tell you anything about that. But there will be people there tonight who are, you know, making their thing happen on Snapchat. And whatever, good. Maybe they can tell somebody else, you know, how they do that. Not me.
6: Right.
12: I'll never use it.
6: Right.
12: I tell people, like, if you want to live tweet this over MySpace, go ahead.
6: There you go. Is MySpace still exists?
12: I don't think so.
6: All right. Again, this is Dan Pimentel and Osh Bash tonight from 5:30 to 7:30 in the media headquarters press tent.
12: Yep.
6: Be there and eat the bacon.
12: Yep.
13: That's right. Bacon.
6: I'm Digital Dave.
13: I'm Fast Eddie.
6: And this is EAA Radio. It's my turn.
14: Here's an interview from 2024. Thank you for joining us on Course Correction. It's the Thursday of AirVenture 2024. I'm looking at the current temperature, 70 degrees. I wonder if that display has changed from yesterday, or if that's just always going to be 70 degrees at 11 o'clock in July in Wisconsin. It's been a pretty good week weather-wise. I'm Fareed Guillot. The Young Eagles program has been, began over 30 years ago and has given millions of young people the first airplane ride and has launched countless careers. Here with us now is Gordon Davis to tell us more about the Phillips 66 Young Eagles Leadership Award winner. Welcome, Gordon.
15: Well, good morning. Thank you.
14: Good morning. Thank you very much. Tell us a little bit. So, I mean, lots of Young Eagles, lots of Young Eagle graduates who have flown other Young Eagles who have flown other Young Eagles, which is a great legacy for a program. But what is the Leadership Award? Why is that given out?
15: I'm not for sure. to recognize the leadership. You know, Phillips 66 is the main sponsor, but to recognize, I'm the recipient this year.
14: Okay,
15: and
14: all
15: right. So it took me by surprise.
14: Mm-hmm. Well, congratulations!
15: I come from a small rural airport in central Kentucky, Cynthiana, Kentucky, and we've been flying Young Eagles for almost since it started. 30 years ago. This is probably about our 25th year, but we've been doing it long enough that we have seen, the results of the fruits of our labor, to say. One of our first Young Eagles was flying the C-130 over the D-Day ceremony over in Normandy.
14: Incredible.
15: This year. And so that makes us proud.
14: Yeah.
15: To see our Young Eagles. And we fly a lot of Young Eagles at this little airport. Mm-hmm. We probably...
14: And what part of Kentucky is it located?
15: Central Kentucky.
14: Central, okay.
15: It's just north of Lexington.
14: Okay,
15: I actually live in Lexington. Mm-hmm. But Cynthiana is my airport of choice.
14: Right.
15: Yeah, it's a small rural airport. And so we can get Young Eagle flights in and out pretty quick. Mm-hmm. It's an uncontrolled airport.
14: Right.
15: So it just makes it really conducive for Young Eagle flights. And so we.
14: How do you structure your rallies? What are some of the things you do with your rallies?
15: Well, we try to make it fun. Course, airplane rides are fun, but we've got music going. We just make it kind of festive. We've got booths set up for kid activities. Our goal is to allow the families to stick around the airport for a little bit. Mm-hmm. And so just something else we do is that, so many years we would sit around and talk about, I had this one great kid. He just really got into it. I could tell he would be, a super pilot one day. But we didn't get any name and number. We don't remember his name or anything like that. And so we kind of came up with an idea. How do we capture these kids with the twinkle in their eye? The ones that have got the twinkle in their eye.
14: Right.
15: Many of them that we fly, it is just an airplane ride.
14: That post-flight grin.
15: Yeah. And so, but some of the kids, we get in the cockpit, you can see a difference. Mm-hmm. And so we want to capitalize on that. So we developed these little Young Eagle cards. And on the back of it says free airplane ride. And said when they climb out of the airplane, because on a rally day, we're flying a lot of kids, and so we don't have a lot of time. But we go to the parents and say, where's your parents at? Give them a card and say, come to us, on a Saturday and Sunday, give us a call, and we'll spend more time with you. There's something here in Johnny or Sarah that is more than meets the eye. So we want to be able to kind of capture that and really invite them to our chapter gatherings, monthly chapter gatherings, and they come. So something else we've kind of done is that in order to encourage them and their families to come, after the gathering, we get the airplanes out and fly again. So we do more Young Eagle flights. So we like the repeats.
14: Yeah.
15: So keep them coming out to the airport, and to do that is to offer more airplane rides. But we get to know these kids, we get to know their families, we get them involved with the chapter and the airport, and they just become part of our family.
14: It sounds like that you've kind of created your own organic pathway for these kids by identifying some of them that have that initial spark.
15: Absolutely, and it all came about by us. Setting up chairs for the for the meetings, and you know, how can we do this? And a lot of hangar talking, you know, between chapter gatherings or between Young Eagle rallies. Do it just, you know, at a small country airport like we are, rural airport. If there's an open hangar, that's where the gathering is, and so we talk a lot and amongst ourselves, and always strategizing how can we do this better.
14: So I mentioned the pathway because there are some really good Young Eagle benefits when a
15: Absolutely.
14: Kid does
15: Absolutely.
14: Complete that flight. They get a logbook, they get a code that gets them a free mm-hmm. online ground school. They kind of get a coupon for a free flight lesson as
15: Absolutely.
14: Well, and there's opportunities for scholarships. They get a free membership to EAA, if obviously you have to be under 17 or under.
15: Right.
14: So there's a lot of these cool pathways. But I like that what you've done is you've also said, well, hey, let's come be a part of our chapter
15: right.
14: as well.
15: And well, you know, speaking of the pathway program, we actually set up that a booth right there where all the parents are. And explain that process by some of our graduated, you know, Young Eagles. And so they've got a booth of young people because they've just gone through this process. You know, got the logbook and, you know, explain to the parents and the Young Eagle what to do and all the benefits of it. I mean, it really is. There's so many benefits. You know, they get the free ground school, and this is not a watered down
14: It's a Kids, real thing,
15: it's
14: yeah.
15: It's the real thing. And so if I was to go purchase that would be probably over $300 for me, and they get it free. Take advantage of that. And then if they take their written, that's paid for if they pass it. You know,
14: right.
15: And so that's a huge benefit. But we really do are looking for the kids and the family that really have got a heart for this, and we've gotten kind of good at spotting those kids. And then in the wintertime, when it gets cold, we do the build and fly program, which is building RC airplanes. We got to keep them coming out to the airport. Mm-hmm. And even if it's winter, we do the build and fly on a Saturday. So if the weather's good enough after our build session, we get the airplanes out again. And so some of these kids rack up a lot of flights, but by the time they get 16 and ready to fly, man, they got a lot of things mastered.
14: That is good. You know, I think that chapters recognizing the brain trust that they have mm-hmm. and how they can translate that into energy for these kids. But they have to get kids in the door, and they have to establish relationships
15: right.
14: or else that doesn't – I mean, if you look back over the history of general aviation in the United States, that's how a lot of these kids came up in the first place.
15: Right.
14: Some hung out at the airport. Some got that one – connection, and then suddenly they were all airport or ramp rats, you know,
15: right.
14: they're out there, and that's what we want to do the next generation. Sounds like your chapter is really doing a great job with that.
15: Well, you know, and I think, you know, if you would ask any of the chapter members, you know, why they do this, and they said, I wish somebody would have done this for me, because, you know, my story is I looked on the outside of the airport, you know, from the fence, looking in, thinking, how do you do this? And now that I'm on the other side of the fence, and I see the people on the other side of the fence. So as an airport, we're trying to be ambassadors to show them how to get to the other side. And so it's a lot of fun for us and a lot of rewards. And a lot of the parents, too, they said, I always wanted to do this. And we encourage them. Hey, do it with your child.
14: We're speaking with Gordon Davis, who is the Phillips 66 Young Eagles Leadership Award winner for 2024. By the way, congratulations once
15: Thank
14: again.
15: You so
14: it really
15: much.
14: Sounds like it's deserving, considering all the things that are going on in your small airport. Now, you mentioned that you have a small airport. I used to operate in out of Lexington, both in charter and corporate, and also for a couple of different airlines.
15: Right.
14: So those bigger airports, though, they can also do this because
15: I
14: work with a large airport in southern Wisconsin introducing kids to aviation, and those airports are hungry to also open the doors too. So if you're out there and you want to get kids involved and you are based at a larger airport, just start making some introductions, and I bet you the same things will happen. You don't need to have
15: absolutely.
14: Tell us What do you have an airplane that you give rides in?
15: Yes, I do. We have a couple airplanes. We've got a Piper Cherokee that's been our longtime airplane, and then we've had for years. And then we built a Vans RV-7A. And so those are the ones and twosies, you know, to my advanced students. We'll go up in the RV as a special flight.
14: Some of these kids that you mentioned about the kid in the C-130. Uh-huh. Any other success stories that you've noticed?
15: I'm retired, but I work part-time at Bluegrass Airport, mm-hmm. and over in the general aviation section. And we've got our CFIs over there. We have A&P mechanics. Of course, they've got their pilots as well. And so I see them all around. Many success stories. We've got a group here this week volunteering, so from Warbirds to Kid Venture.
14: And how can people reach out to your group here? Are you holding at a booth at all?
15: No, we are not. We're
14: just enjoying the show.
15: Enjoying the show. Great. My wife and I volunteer with the chapters, mm-hmm. And so we came about 2.5 weeks ago, 3 weeks ago, and brought our camper, and so we kind of helped get things set up, and actually we're having to head out today. So,
14: well, good luck and safe travels back to Central Kentucky.
15: Thank you.
14: Gordon Davis, thank you very much.
15: Appreciate it.
14: He's the Phillips 66 Young Eagle Leadership Award winner for 2024. Congratulations. To find out how to get involved or sign up your child for a flight, visit youngeaglesday.org. Up next, how to transition to the airlines. We'll speak with a man who wrote a book about it. 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
16: We have a guest waiting. Miss Rachel Goodstein is on the phone with us from Chicago, I'm assuming. Rachel, are you there?
17: I'm here. Thank you for having me on.
16: Good morning.
17: No problem.
16: Good morning. How are you?
17: Doing fine, thank you. And yourselves?
16: We're doing well.
18: We're
16: doing well.
17: I missed you when I stopped by the radio station. You were out and about or else upstairs in the new studio.
16: No, I was hiding. My immense fan club, all three of them were after me.
18: He's had an upgrade.
16: Well, let's hear how things are doing down there in Chicago. I have a pen in front of me that says elect Goodstein, but I believe wasn't that last year?
17: That was 2007, yes.
16: Oh, wow.
17: Time flies, you know, it's like, where did last year go?
16: Exactly.
17: Hard to believe it's been a year since the last AirVenture. But,
16: yep.
17: Well, let's see. Some of us citizens keeping the issue going, and actually the Friends of Meg's website is still up. Steve Whitney does still keep that up. But the site itself, Meg's Field, is still basically empty. The terminal building still stands. The tower stands. The park district uses the building somewhat. And there's a bike path around it. So there is no city money. I mean, I don't know if people up here know, but according to the mayor, the city was running a $400 million deficit. At the same time, he has a flush fund of what are called TIF funds and $1.5 billion. But meanwhile, there's been no money spent to do anything on Meg's Field, which is a good thing because it means as long as there's nothing there in the great future, there's still the possibility of you know, putting something else back. The impact of the closure, of course, has been felt in many ways. The air-sea rescue has been moved farther south, and I think that contributes to delayed times in either rescuing people or retrieving them. And the convention people are complaining. The convention business is down, and I think Meg's closure, we always said, would have an impact on that, as well as medical flying. The Heart Center's claim to not be doing as many surgeries. And when we sued the mayor, the lead plaintiff was the Illinois Association of, you know, Air and Critical Care, the medevac people, and they said that on average a heart came in or out of Meg's Field every week. So now it's been, 6 years since the airport's been closed. So we know it's had an impact, and that's why we keep the issue alive, as well, of course, as it's become symbolic of the bad government of Chicago, which is world famous now.
18: Yeah, that's for sure.
16: So the bottom line is 6 years, and they haven't really done anything with it.
17: Exactly. They put a little, years ago, they put a little...
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17: Yes, and that's actually one of the ways that there is hope on the political environment. You know, he's... there's a lot of brouhaha now politically down in Chicago. I don't know if you've heard how he leased the parking meters and the alderman went along with it. And within 48 hours, a 99-year lease on all the parking meters, which is blown up in his face. I mean, it's people are very unhappy, sort of boycotting the use of the parking meters. The aldermen are now calling to have hearings about it, even though they've signed the contract. They're looking to see if they can find an out. But what this has done is it has, what's the word? The citizens are more upset about that.
16: Right. That has more of an effect on them.
10: When
17: and
10: are the

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1: As could many of the parks. I think that under the pretty pictures of Chicago 2016, it becomes sort of a kayaking venue and such.
2: Oh, boy.
3: Well, in reality, though, I don't think too many places have actually made a profit hosting the Olympics, have they?
2: No.
1: No, and that's the other thing that's come to light. The mayor and the bid committee were saying that the city would only be on the, on the hook, the big hook, for only $500 million, the half a billion dollars, only $500 million.
3: That's it, only, yeah.
2: Only, yeah.
1: Only, if things didn't go right. And historically, you know, unfortunately, the Olympics often don't go right in the building part of it.
2: Rachel, you said something that caught my eye there. You said if the feds don't get him first, is he currently under federal investigation?
1: Well, yes. Well, the city is. You know, the city of Chicago, the FBI has the largest public corruption unit there. I think it's now 40-some people, something like that.
3: And they're still going strong?
1: Yeah. There have been... When I went to bed on March 30th, 2003, I was a do-gooder. In the morning after he dug it up, I'd become a whistleblower. Now I know a lot of the whistleblowers. And one of them said it was only after he dug up Meg Steele that the papers paid attention to what was going on in the water department, which was spending $40 million a year on hired trucks that did nothing. That became the hired truck scandal, led to the hiring scandal. There have been two federal convictions of people who worked for Daley about illegal patronage hiring. That has limited his patronage army of workers, and there are continuing investigations that seem to be going upwards in that department. There's only now one person between Daley in that hiring scheme. I know that there are investigations going on in the Department of Aviation, and a really important thing happened when they arrested Governor Blagojevich. You may have heard about that.
2: Yep, sure did.
1: The man with the hair?
2: Yeah, well, grandstander.
1: And running, well, the guy that didn't run that day was his chief of staff, who also was arrested, a man named John Harris. And some people out there in GA may recognize his name. He was the deputy commissioner of aviation for Mayor Daley, worked a lot in different spots. And he was the person who put together the raid on Meg Steele.
2: Wow.
1: And he was arrested. He's a guy in his 40s, married, three kids, and he is cooperating with the feds. He pled guilty to a small charge, and he is cooperating about the governor and about the mayor.
2: Good.
1: Big investigations in the Department of Aviation.
2: Good. Sink them both. Why haven't the feds arrested Mayor Daley just yet for the destruction of Meigs Field? There was federal money involved there.
1: Well, that's interesting. I also know that the feds know a couple of things that most people don't realize. And when we sued Mayor Daley, and I was one of the plaintiffs back in 2003, in the Daley courts, if you will, the courts that are slated and appointed by Mayor Daley, so you know, justice isn't quite so blind. But one of the things we did accomplish is written interrogatories from the mayor, in which the mayor admitted that he was the person responsible. Now, most people don't know that, and I'm sure when the mayor wrote that out, he never expected anything to come of it, like an FAA investigation that indicated the city misappropriated federal funds. But if you put those two things together, I think the FBI is very busy trying to make cases about things, and I know some people will say, well, you know, the president is a Chicago person, maybe not, but the same U.S. attorney is still there, and I think the wheels of justice are grinding. But he likes to win. A U.S. attorney like Fitzgerald likes to win, and I don't think he will bring anything that isn't
3: airtight.
1: Airtight, because he doesn't need that. His reputation, and also it's just not good use of.
3: Well, real quick, Rachel, we're about out of time. Right before we go to a break here. What can the average citizen do, and how can the average citizen help?
1: Okay, here's how the average citizen can do help. The EAA has this, the Congress has just started a general

0: Education Caucus, because everyone at EAA should call their congressman and say, join up. It's important. GA is important. And they also should tell their representatives they don't want federal money sent to save Mayor Daley to get the Olympics. I mean, I'm not against athletics, but it may be that Mayor Daley will turn to President Obama and say, you bail this out. And with everything else going on in the economy, the U.S. citizens shouldn't be paying for Mayor Daley's Olympics.
1: And if you call it pilot,
0: you can call it pilot payback.
2: There you go.
3: Definitely.
2: There you go.
0: Or I guess I'll hold it up, rebuild and exit. Before you put anything in, you put the airport back in.
3: There you go.
2: Okay, very good. So, all right, Rachel, thank you. It's great talking to you.
0: Great talking to you. Have a good year.
2: You too.
4: This next one was recorded in 2014 during AirVenture Oshkosh.
5: We're back in Squawk 1200. I'm Afterburner Al, along with Jess Paul. It's 1246, 75 degrees. Still slightly breezy on day one of AirVenture. Now in the studio with us is Dave Tesmer, Lieutenant Colonel Dave Tesmer, who is also the Executive Director of the International Federal Partnership, along with Media Lump, Larry Helmrich.
6: Media Toad, Larry Helmrich.
5: Well, that's Dick Nepinski of EAA. He calls himself the PR Lump.
6: Yep.
5: And so I thought I'd just extend that out to everybody. I figured you wouldn't mind that.
6: That was probably one of the best things I've been called lately.
5: All right. Each minute you're improving.
6: Yep.
5: So, Dave, you are the executive director of the International Federal Partnership, which
7: yes.
5: I will just give a brief overview, and you can correct me.
7: Sure.
5: It is the collection of the federal agencies that have an aviation component here at AirVenture.
7: Correct. And just to add to that, not only an aviation component, but also something that deals with general aviation. Maybe they provide services, or there's some sort of information or message we want to get out to the general aviation public.
5: Excellent. And one of the things that I think we'll just dive right into this, because Paul, I know, caught his eye about something you brought.
8: So I know you're here every year, and it's always interesting to see what you bring. But this year, I noticed a rather impressive boat with four 300 horse Mercury engines on
7: Indeed.
8: The back end of it. What's it for?
7: Yeah,
8: what are the missions?
7: Yeah, every year we try to do something a little different. Yes, now we have some really nice eye candy out there. A 42-foot boat that our friends from Customs and Border Protection Air and Marine Division brought. So obviously the Marine part is in full force at this boat. What they use it for, it's two-pronged, if you will. The one is that the air part's pretty easy. They have a Dash 8 out on the Boeing Plaza. They have a Cessna Citation out in front of the building as well. And the air component would actually find the target, find a drug runner, for example. And they would relay that information down to a boat like we have out in front of the building there. And the folks in the boat, we have a couple of the Marine agents there to kind of talk about their mission. But then the boat would actually run the intercept and actually intercept the target, the suspect, and actually make an arrest potentially or do an investigation, whatever the case may be.
8: And is this the only one in your company? Compliment, or are there more?
7: This boat is kind of unique in that it is a one-off, if you will. It's kind of a testbed demonstrator. And so the idea was to test some of the, not quite avionics, I guess, but marine avionics, I guess, radar, radio, data links, that type of thing, and connectivity between the air and the ground and the sea, as well as propulsion, the four motors that you see mounted there. But also very important, the crew comfort, if you will, just, the seats and how headsets would work and that type of thing. So
8: Sure. It's
7: from bow to stern, side to side, port to starboard, everything that the crews might need on the boats in the various environments that the boats operate in, because they operate, again, throughout the U.S.
8: Very nice.
5: We're very glad that the boat is here this year. We could have used it a couple years ago when we had Sloshkosh.
7: Indeed.
5: Definitely.
7: Yeah.
5: Racing up and down the aircraft aisles, that would be kind of interesting. What other kind of fun things that would kind of make the tour through the pavilion interesting?
7: Yeah, something for all ages, really. I mean, we have the Park Services back again, and they have done a great job once again. They brought in the 1920s vintage Fairchild, one of the first aircraft that the Park Service owned. That's actually inside the building because it is a historic aircraft. And the way we got it in, you'll see, the guests will see, is we actually, the wings fold. And so we have one of the wings folded and one is extended to give the full effect. But it is an actual park, national park, on the grounds this year. So you can get the park stamp like you would at Yosemite or any other national park. So that's kind of neat. Something new that they've started in the last couple of years. They also have the Wright Flyer Simulator. So, again, kids of all ages can try their hand at that. It's much more difficult than it looks. So it's nice. We encourage people to get out and try that. We also have a National Transportation Safety Board there talking about some of the unfortunate part of aviation, talking about some of the crashes and things that they have found. And related to that, we have birdstrait.org is there as well. Birds, unfortunately, share the skies with folks, and sometimes we have those unfortunate instances where they collide. And they have some great displays and some great information to give out there.
5: Paul, did you know the birds had a website? The bird strikers had a website?
8: I think technology is wonderful. Yeah. Dave, I'm curious for the Fairchild. I mean, it's a beautiful aircraft, but who takes care of it? Who maintains it?
7: It's actually part of a private collection, and okay. It comes from Minneapolis-St. Paul area and is on loan to the Park Service during Air Ventures. Otherwise, it's kind of in a private collection, so it's a great opportunity to see something that you normally wouldn't really be able to see. So it's, again, a rare opportunity, a rare airplane. Within the building as well, then, just about every agency throughout the day and throughout the week, we have our own forum stage there. And so each agency will be presenting forums on their particular message and what they have to offer to the general aviation folks, whether it's the NORAD folks talking about how to get in and out of the country, if you will. Air and Marine, again, I mentioned. Weather services within the building talking about aviation weather, as well as the Park Service giving some interpretive type things. So it's really a lot of information, and they're part of the educational outreach that the government does.
5: If you're curious what's going on with these voices, this is Squawk 1200 EAA Radio. We're in the studio with Lieutenant Colonel Dave Tesmer, who's also the Executive Director of the International Federal Partnership here at Air Venture 2014. Also floating around in the background is Larry Helmrich, a longtime media coordinator for the International Federal Partnership. One of the things, it's kind of interesting that the aviation and its role with federal agencies and how well, you know, the government has integrated that aspect into a lot of its operations.
7: Yeah, we view it, again, speaking as for the partnership, as a true partnership and a true collaborative effort, you know, with the general aviation community, is that we do all share the skies together. And I think a great example of that is the See and Avoid folks. It's a Air National Guard program. We're all familiar, of course, with the MOAs, you know, military operations areas and the ATCAs above and that type of thing. But, you know, those areas we have to share together. And it's airspace is a precious commodity. And for those folks, you know, traveling cross country to get to, you know, Air Venture, for example, they're probably flying through or near at least some of the MOAs. And the See and Avoid website is a great place where aviation enthusiasts can go and see what's hot and what's not, as we like to say, to see those areas that are active and those that are not. And that's an organization that really, I think, would pay for those general aviators to go and see.
6: One of the things that my illustrious executive director's forgotten to mention, but I want to remind him, is we also have three organizations from the island of the Bahamas here this year. And they've been here for a number of years, and they bring the Bahamas Police, the Bahamas Civilian Aviation, and also their tourism branch. So they're a big part of it. And
5: they've been coming 17, 18 years, yeah, as long as the radio has been around,
6: and
5: I can tell you that much.
6: If anybody knows anybody in Canada, we'd like for them to rejoin the International Federal Partnership again. So
5: Did it go away with Arlo Spear when he went away? Because he was like a rock.
6: Yeah, Arlo was here forever, and he was the many jokes were headed the Canadian way, but I don't know if we drove him out of the United States, but we want him back. And I know Arlo's gone on to bigger and better things, but we hope that Canada will join us again. We had a interesting year last year with sequestration. I can't
8: we
6: say
8: all had an interesting year with it.
6: So it was, we're almost back to 100%. We've got a couple more organizations that will rejoin us next year, and we're almost filling the building again, which is what we want to do. And just to prove that we have no bad feelings, we have a couple MiGs around the building now.
5: Of course.
6: MiG 15 and MiG 21. So we're trying to embrace the whole world now.
8: And Larry, the three groups from the Bahamas, are they in the Federal Pavilion building?
6: Yeah, two of them are. Okay. The tourism office is on another at a tent in another part of the grounds, but the police and civil aviation are at the building. They can talk about, you know, what it takes to fly to the Bahamas and back, and if whatever, there's some minor, you know, monetary amount that has to be given, I think, when you land in the Bahamas. But they want to be sure that they're, you know, aviators are welcome in the Bahamas. And they're quite a good agency or agencies to have with us, and they'll be here later in the week to talk about it.
8: Very good.
5: I can remember from they're just so happy. It's just come visit us. They come on in and say, you know, it's as long as you can get past flying over the water, which is really not that. You know, the Bahamas is, I think it's only about, was it 90 miles or 45?
6: It's about exactly. An inch on the map.
5: Yeah, it's closer than you think. You know,
7: yeah,
8: and the plane doesn't know it's over water.
6: Yeah. No, that's right. It doesn't. That's right. No.
5: The one thing I like to bring up is that light sport fly into the Bahamas they held about 3-4 years ago. I do remember that part, and that was a masterstroke of an idea, I thought, to just kind of really showcase the fact, hey, it's reachable by a lot of people.
7: Absolutely. It's very close, as you mentioned, very aviation-friendly, and a lot of airports, you know, there for your support. So, yeah, I highly encourage you to get out and talk to those, you know, the Bahamian folks.
5: Mm. Well, why don't you take I'm sorry, did you have some?
8: Just for Dave, what will the rest of your week be like?
7: Well, unfortunately for me, we mentioned sequestration. Again, I am the executive director. However, I also have a real job, and so I have to get back to that. But I will be back a few days, select days. I'm going to try to get through, and I'll be back next weekend for sure.
8: Very good.
5: Why don't you tick off some of the agencies that we wouldn't have thought about that are here that maybe were like, I never thought about that.
7: Yeah, sure. We can just, you know, National Park Service, certainly, National Weather Service, the Air National Guard with See and Avoid, NORAD we mentioned, Bird Strait Organization, the Islands of the Bahamas were mentioned, a couple different agencies from there. Customs, Border Protection, Air and Marine. Unique thing about them is you might see around the grounds pipe and drum corps here. So they'll be out with their bagpipes around the grounds. And, of course, National Transportation Safety Board kind of rounds it all out.
6: And we want to talk about Make-A-Wish. We partner with EAA. I think this is the 18th or 19th year that EAA and the International Federal Partnership on Saturday will host Make-A-Wish children and their families. This year we have 2 3-year-olds, a 5-year-old, and an 11-year-old. And we're honored to host them, and we want to have a great experience, and I'm sure they will with the Thunderbirds coming this year and everything else. So I'm sure we'll send them home with a lot of favorable memories.
8: I'm sure.
5: Well, that's one other thing I think International Federal Partnership probably has on par with some of the other areas to display. Let's talk swag. What kind of swag have you seen over there so far that might be available? Because that always brings the people.
7: I got to tell you, again, Park Service has some great things, little badges for the kids and whatnot. But I think if you walk into the building, depending on where you go, the eye catcher, and I might be prejudiced being an Air National Guardsman, but the Don't Fly Naked bumper sticker is probably the premier thing to get. So
6: And they got a bag, too. If the button's not big enough for you, talking about naked, you got this big swag bag. So.
7: And then be sure you ask the folks, hey, what does that mean, Don't Fly Naked? Because it does have a meaning. It's not just a catchy phrase.
5: That's a really great campaign. The one other thing that I noticed you had showed us was the magnet from NORAD.
7: Yeah. As many people know, here we are in July, but Christmas in July, NORAD might be known come Christmas time for tracking Santa Claus across the globe. So good story there, and be sure to talk to those folks about that. So that's a big tradition for theirs, and they really enjoy doing that.
5: Dave Tesmer, thanks very much.
7: Pleasure.
5: Larry, always a pleasure.
6: Thank you.
5: Thank you.
6: Yeah, glad to be here.
5: And Paul, thanks. How did your first hour go?
8: I thought it was great. I enjoyed it a lot.
5: All right, will you come back tomorrow?
8: Absolutely.
5: All right. You've been listening to Squawk 1200. For Just Paul, I'm Afterburner Al. This is EAA Radio.
4: Here's an interview from 2023.
5: We're speaking with Lynn Rippelmeyer, who is the world's first female 747 pilot. We spoke to you a couple years ago. We were talking about your book, Life Takes Wings, and I read it from cover to cover, and wonderful. I really enjoyed your story and how you started from professionally as a flight attendant, but then moved on and just really scratched and clawed in a time that was kind of difficult for women to achieve high heights in this particular industry.
1: That's an understatement. Yeah, it was kind of, yes, it was. There weren't any. Well, initially when I was a flight attendant, there were no women pilots, so it wasn't something you even tried for or aspired to.
5: And when I was reading this book, I was thinking about that, is that you and some of the other women who were trailblazing at the time had to really just kind of bull your way into everything and also swallow hard in a lot of moments.
1: Yes, it was a fine line between being kind, nice, feminine, which was, you were expected to be as well, and yet forceful and assertive enough, but not aggressive, not to upset or bruise any egos. So yeah, there was a sometimes that fine line was so fine it was hard to walk.
3: This atypical experience of doing a lot of your primary training in a float plane,
1: right.
3: You instructed for quite a while in Florida, and then I felt that your, aside from some gender stuff going on, your early passenger flying experience was pretty typical. It's a regional airline in Illinois,
1: yeah,
3: and that was just like a typical progression for anybody, it seemed like.
1: It was. It was unique to find it. Still, even the commuters weren't hiring women that much. In fact, the owner of that airline, I don't think, really wanted to have women there, but EEOC had just become a thing. And I didn't find this out until after I was 6 months after I was hired, that he wanted a loan, a government loan, to get Pure Jets. We had three Twin Otters was the whole airline, and he felt he'd have a better chance of getting that loan if he had minorities, and we were a minority. So he had another lady named Emily Jones hired as a captain, and then fortunately, my flight attendant supervisor knew of my split life and, you know, wanting to be a pilot. From Air Illinois, that gave me the turboprop gave me the jet time to fill out airline applications, so I got a departmental transfer on TWA from being a flight attendant to a pilot. So it was, I think, the first to go from cabin to the cockpit.
3: Oh, yeah.
1: And then got furloughed as a 727 engineer at TWA and went then to Seaboard World. Another very unique situation, they had professional engineers. So the pilot seats were the junior seat, and they had two airplanes, a DC-8 and a 747. So the junior seat at this airline where you went when you got hired was to the first officer seat of a 747. And that's where I got to go and in 1980 and become the first woman to fly the 747, thanks to this wonderful Captain Hirschberg. We just had a reunion, the Seaboard pilots. We were talking, and I thought it was just me, but everybody agreed. Alice, the secretary, did the interview. While you're sitting in the room waiting, you think, for your interview, and you've handed her your application, she just starts chit-chatting, asking you about it, and listening to you chit-chat with the other candidates. By the time she takes that application into the chief pilot, it's got a yes or no written on it, and Captain Hirschberg just, who we thought was doing the interview, just chats with you a little bit, but the decision's been made when you walk into that room. So never underestimate the power of the secretary. From Seaboard, I got furloughed again, you know, very up and down industry. They merged with Flying Tigers, so I got furloughed, and then I went to People Express and flew the 737, and then they got 747s, and I did get to be a captain on the 747 at People Express. Then People Express merged with Continental. Kind of took a 10-year hiatus or sabbatical where I didn't fly a whole lot, got married, had kids, was a stepmom, moved to Houston. The one with my two, I had two young boys that were just 3 and 7, ready to get a full-time live-in nanny so that I could go back to flying as a single mom, and got the first bid package, and there was one place I could fly where I could drop the kids off at school and pick them up after the flight, and it went to a place called TGU. So I'm the most senior first officer at that point, so I'm back on it as a 737 first officer, and they take this 737 into Tegucigalpa, Honduras. So I bid it, and I immediately get a see me note in my V file to go in and see the chief pilot, who says, "What in the world do you think you're doing? Why on God's green earth would you want to, after not flying for the better part of 10 years, want to go into the most dangerous airport we have? In fact, the most dangerous airport anybody has. I think it's the most dangerous airport in the world. I don't have training right now. It's a captain-only landing. What do you think you're doing?" I said, "Well, it matches my kid's school schedule." It what? Wasn't a normal reason that a pilot picked a schedule. So it's just 2 hours and 20 minutes from Houston to Tegucigalpa. So I really could drop the kids off at school, fly down there, you know, on the ground, 45 minutes, people off, people on. We made sure we got home on time, if not early, because most of the time I also had flight attendants on board that needed to be picking kids up from either school or soccer practice. And then one time, just a girlfriend and I went down with our two sons. And of course, we're traveling on passes because I'm an employee. And so after the week that we've been down there, we're trying to get back, and an airplane had run off the end of the runway. And the city is right down below, so it closed the airport, other than very short commuters. Passengers trying to get out were backed up. So DeGoose said the best way to get back to Houston is take a little puddle jumper over to Roatan. I had never heard of it. It's a 30-mile long, 3-mile wide little island, 30 miles off the coast of north coast of Honduras. Well, just flying in, it's paradise. It was just beautiful. There was this nice, gorgeous white beach. I just loved it. So we started going back and forth. We shifted our effort. I found a clinic there. The pilots knew the mayor and introduced me to him, and he gave me a tour of the island. And I said, we've been taking donations in, but we had decided we weren't going to do that anymore on the mainland. He said, yeah, there's a clinic. And he showed me this clinic that they had built, but they couldn't open because they couldn't pay the electric bill. And his wife said the one thing we could do is sell used athletic shoes. We get tons of clothes from Salvation Army and Red Cross, but no shoes. And there were two shoe stores in Houston, Luke's Locker and Fleet Feet, who wanted an international charity for their corporate image, I guess. I don't know. Once a month, they would have a box of shoes that I would take down. I call them the church ladies, Church of God, had daughters who were in junior high, and they wanted community service hours to fill out their applications to go to college in the U.S. So they sold these shoes, and it took us about, I don't know, 3 or 4 months. We made enough money to pay the past electric bill and the future electric bill to be able to open the clinic and then get a nurse and a doctor and I think the ladies filled in as the pharmacist and receptionist and open that clinic. Well, then they needed stuff for the clinic, medicines and supplies, medical supplies. So I started bringing that in, and the other clinics and the city hospital that the government is supposed to be supplying and funding needed things. And then some of the shoes happened to be soccer shoes. So my van driver was a soccer dad. Could I bring in more of that? And my sons played soccer all through junior high and high school and community. So I had connections. So next time they had a uniform change, and everybody's always growing out of their soccer shoes, so took all that down. And that's really one of my happiest success stories. We took down enough that we could create a league for kids from 8 to 18 to be... And changed it. They used to have the soccer games so that to keep the kids off the street that weren't in school. But this got organized enough that finally the mainland invited them over for the first time to a tournament. And the tournaments are where the scouts watched for future talent for Olympia, their national team. Well, 4 of those kids got picked to be sponsored. And so the Pirates, became the team to be on if you wanted to go to, you know, have a different life. So we made the rule you had to be in school. You had to be in good rapport with your teacher, your minister, and your parents to be able to be on that team. And it was fun. I mean, I felt like Santa Claus. I'd bring these things down in between. But I had 2 jobs going, basically. Then I went to the 787 thinking that Continental had the 787 schedule, that there was a domestic route that dropped it off on each coast, and then an international team would pick it up. Well, Continental became United, and United used it differently, and you would be gone for 7 days. And that didn't match what I was trying to do with my nonprofit. Then the battery blew up on the ramp in Boston, and I had 6 months completely off, and I got real involved down there, met people that really needed help. And for the first time in my life, I guess my heart was someplace other than with airplanes. And getting up, I would have rather gone to help in Honduras than get on that airplane and be gone for 7 days. So I had one last trip to London, and while I was there, decided if I have a really good landing, this is going to be my last flight. And I did. I greased it on right on center line. Okay, that's it. Went and told the chief pilot, I think, it's someplace to go to instead of leaving something behind. But I didn't realize how much had been taken out of my paycheck to be able to do this. And now that I didn't have a paycheck and I had kids late in life, I was putting kids, you should not plan on putting kids through college on retirement.
2: Right.
1: So anyway, I said to my friends, I don't think I can keep this up. I can't afford it. And they said, oh, well, the way you do it is just start a nonprofit. So we started ROSE, which is acronym for Roatan Support Effort. And so that's what I'm still doing. 7 years later, it's where my heart is. Except when it's with airplanes up here and I get to go see a 747 again. So
3: what a touching final chapter to your career, though.
1: Yeah.
3: To see just your life purpose kind of built out of your career without you really even realizing that.
1: Yeah. Well, we all have talents, abilities, gifts, you know, find some way to make the world a better place with it, I guess.
3: how can we support Rose directly and also where to get the books?
1: www.lynnripplemar.com would be the simplest. When you go on there, you'll find the opportunity to buy either book separately or you get a better deal if you buy both of them.
3: I want to thank you for joining us today.
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10: This is Digital Dave.
11: And I'm Fast Eddie. And you have pretty much fixed everything in sight this week.
10: Except me. I'm still broken.
11: Well, we'll fix that tomorrow.
10: I'll just replace my newer model.
11: Yeah, prettier one too, I hope.
10: Oh, boy. That wouldn't take much. But anyway, joining us is Mr. Paul Woodruff. It's a confusing thing because it says National Park Service on a shirt. However, he's affiliated with Wright-Patterson Air Force Base, which apparently is a national park. They just didn't tell us.
12: No, but we do have a National Historic Landmark, which is part of our national park.
10: Okay.
12: And so as a cultural resource manager at the base, my job is preservation, and I'm the liaison for the base with the National Park Service. Nicholas is my counterpart at the park. And so together we work through issues, preservation, and management of the National Historic Landmark, along with Wright Memorial. And so that's really what my job is. It's preservation, management of historic properties on the base. Our most important one being the flying field, because that's where it all started.
10: Right.
12: So
10: now, part of your job is determining whether an object, a building, or whatever is worth or should be preserved?
12: Should be listed typically on the National Register of Historic Places. Obviously, the flying field is. Wright Memorial was actually only just put on the register in 2016.
10: And so that's kind of amazing.
12: Yeah. So we've got several buildings. We've got more than 250 buildings on the base that are eligible. Not all of them have been nominated. They could be. But we treat them as though they already are. And so we treat them like we treat the flying field. So it's very important. It's, you know, for preservation of our heritage. And that's where all this aviation started.
10: Do they maintain a public runway there for GA pilots to fly in and visit?
12: The base has a runway. There is a runway at the museum. Over in Area B, we got two areas: Area A and B. A is where the flying field is. B is where the museum is, National Museum. So they use that to fly things in. We've got our active runway in Area A, but the flying field itself obviously was their flying field, its first airport. We don't typically let people fly into that. We have had events out there. We've had people fly into the active runway, and then we've towed them out to the flying field for exhibition, static displays. Back in the early 2000s, Mark Dusenberry created an exact replica of the 1905 Flyer, and he actually flew it out there several times until he crashed it. So, and after that, the base decided, no, we don't want to have anybody else fly out there and crash.
10: It doesn't look good.
12: No. So
10: kind of a black eye thing.
11: Yeah, right. Really.
10: Well, if he built a 1905, then did he actually use a catapult launch and everything?
12: Yes.
10: Wow.
12: Yes, he brought out his own tower and weight system and his own launch rails, and it was all based, you know, as closely as possible on what the Wright brothers used. The only thing is he didn't use a mule to lift the weights up. He used a tractor. So.
10: Okay. A little bit of advance.
12: Yes. But he did it all the same, and it flew beautifully. He had the same issues the Wright brothers had with oscillations, and that's what ultimately caused him to crash. So.
10: Isn't that a software problem?
12: No. only up here.
10: Yeah, right. Wow. Well, that's the one thing I guess that illustrates is, yes, the Wright brothers flew, but just barely.
12: Yeah. Oh, yeah. But this was the plane that they perfected. This is what we consider the first practical airplane. So they went out to Kitty Hawk in 1903 and showed that they could do it, that they could fly and maintain in a straight line. And then they got back to flying field and were able to do, they created aviation. So everything you needed to get a plane in the air, fly it. The only limitation is fuel, and control it, and then land it. You know, recover the aircraft, maintenance, refueling, hangar. They had everything basically, except for, you know, radios and all
10: and,
12: that.
10: And flight attendants and bathrooms.
11: Lost
10: and,
11: luggage.
10: Yeah, yeah. That came later.
11: And airline food.
12: There you go.
10: I read that, I think it was either 1906 or 1908, they had the big flying expedition in Paris because France was all about aviation.
11: Mm-hmm.
10: And all these guys are out there and they're doing these little short hops. And, of course, the Wright brothers were so secretive that most people didn't believe they had actually flown.
12: Right.
10: And they came out, and without saying a whole lot, they just set up their system, and they took off and flew figure eights around the airfield.
12: Right.
10: And then landed again, and everybody just stood there with their mouth hanging open.
12: Right. Yep.
10: That's kind of wild.
12: Very good. Yeah. And so the neat thing that I like to tell people is where the, you know, Wright Pat is the birthplace. It's the home. And it's the future of aviation. So,
10: ooh,
12: and
10: future.
12: It still is, yes.
10: What's going on there? And that's futuristic.
12: Air Force Research Lab.
10: Nice.
12: Always innovating. Wright Brothers were always innovating. And so there's a good connection with the EAA. They're the first experimenters, right, for us and successful.
10: That must be fun.
12: Yeah. It
10: must be fun to have someone tell you, you know, here's a piece of paper, do something, and not worry about the money.
12: Right.
10: Yeah, there's the trick.
11: Well, my favorite part of Wright Pat, of course, is the Air Force Museum. You've got my favorite all-time aircraft in there, the XB-70 Valkyrie.
12: Oh, I love that plane.
11: That airplane is just gorgeous.
12: Yes, yeah, and we got the only one.
10: Yeah.
11: Well, there were only two built.
12: Yeah, the one they crashed, and they said, oh, no, let's keep this one.
11: Yeah. So.
10: Thank you.
12: Yeah.
10: Well, when did they start actually putting together the Air Force Museum? I mean, how far back does that go?
12: Oh, okay. So they started at McCook Field, and they are claiming currently 1920. Basically, it started with the museum started by collecting parts and pieces and aircraft and all and everything that goes with it so that their engineers could study and learn from it and innovate. So they kept collecting all this stuff. So they eventually established a museum at McCook Field. And then in 1927, when they opened Wright Field, they moved all that stuff over. And it wasn't until 1935 that we had our actual first building built as a museum. It's Building 12 in Area B. And that was the first Air Force Museum.
10: Wow. First open to the public.
12: Yep. Yeah, actually at that time, yes.
10: Yeah.
12: But it was mainly for the same purpose, for engineers to study study the past and to...
10: Well, innovate. That leads to a question. Did you guys get a lot of captured aircraft after and during World War II
12: to reverse engineer? Yes. Part of my presentation this afternoon talks about that. I knew the buildings where they stored stuff and... the one thing that people always ask about is the ME-262, mm-hmm. which was the German jet fighter. We had that at the base, multiple versions. And that's also, and as Building 4, Hangar 4, is where it was stored and where it was flown from. And that's the same building where the flight test pilot school began.
10: So, wow.
12: So they were flying that.
10: I often wonder if anybody ever looked at, you know, the engineers looked at this thing, and it's supposed to be so advanced, and they're like, it's a piece of crap.
12: Yeah,
10: this flew?
12: Yeah. Yeah, well, we were working on the jet engine, and so were the British, you know. So, but these guys put it in the sky. And
10: right,
12: used
10: they
12: it.
10: Beat us to it.
12: Yeah.
10: Although I understand it wasn't very reliable.
12: Yeah, there was a lot of maintenance issues with it, yeah. Oh, yeah.
10: New technology.
11: They didn't have the metallurgy that we have today.
12: Right, yeah.
11: That was the big thing.
12: Yeah. So they had issues, obviously, with resources. So,
10: yeah. Well, yeah. Thank God.
12: Yeah.
11: Yeah, really. We were kind of in process of dismantling their resources at the time.
12: Yes. Yes. Well, and that's part of what I talk about. We actually had a project that was called Project Lusty, Top Secret, where we went over, and people from Wright Pat, actually, Colonel Putt was one of his Putt. He's a general. Became a general, but he was the head of Project Lusty, which was Luftwaffe special technology or something like secret technology. That's what they were doing. They went over there and tried to capture everything they could as we, you know, progressed.
10: Well, they were amazingly advanced.
12: Yes, yeah.
11: So
12: they would actually take those planes, they'd get in them, and they would fly them back to the coast, put them on ships, and ship them over to Wright Pat. And so we look at them.
11: Wasn't that involved with the group called Watson's Wizards?
12: That's
11: too?
12: Watson's Wizards, yeah.
11: Yeah.
12: Yeah.
11: I have the book. I haven't gotten around to reading it yet.
12: Yeah.
10: Okay, that's something to do tonight.
11: Definitely.
12: Yeah.
11: I'll run right home and get it.
10: So you, I mean, I consider Dayton a must-see destination. Yes. I haven't been there yet. He has. Bugger. Anyway.
12: Lots to see. And obviously we've got the Armstrong Museum up there, and that's a big thing this year, obviously.
10: Do you have one of the flying bed things that the Lunar Lander trainers, do any of those survive?
12: You know, I don't know. I don't have it at right pat. They might have it up there.
10: Okay, because I'd like to see that thing.
12: Yeah.
11: That was quite a conflagration. The video of Armstrong punching out is impressive.
10: You know, and I guess the gung-ho macho attitude of the test pilot is like, okay, yeah, I'm going to fly that.
12: Yeah, right.
11: Actually, didn't Armstrong say, you know, I think this thing is trying to kill me?
10: Yeah.
12: Yep.
10: Almost did.
11: It almost did. Yeah, they wrecked a couple of them.
10: So are you still, do you guys still acquire a new aircraft all the time?
12: Oh, yeah. Yeah.
10: So, I mean, you've probably got some F-14s in there now. And
12: You're talking about the museum itself?
10: Yeah.
12: Oh, they're always. They've got a master plan that goes out to 2050, and so they've got at least four more built now, probably more than that. They've got a bunch of buildings planned, and they've already got ideas of what they're going to put on them.
10: Okay.
12: So,
10: where are you guys here at Oshkosh?
12: We are in the Federal Pavilion in Hangar D.
10: Okay.
12: So everybody should come see us. We got really great exhibits. All of the federal partners have a lot of good information for everybody to see. So,
10: all right, great.
11: I just want to go up there and just hug the Valkyrie. I really
10: know. He wants to get in it and go shh.
11: Yeah.
12: Well, we got three different versions of the SR-71 too, which is that's my favorite.
10: Yeah, so. That is cool.
12: Yeah.
10: All right. The thing that amazed me is I didn't know they had an unmanned drone.
12: Yes.
10: Based on SR-71 back then.
12: Yeah.
10: I've only seen one.
12: All
10: like,
12: kinds
10: wow.
12: of neat stuff.
11: I forget what the heck it was called, but I have seen it there.
10: Yeah, it was called Fast.
11: Yeah, well.
10: Really
11: the,
10: fast.
11: The crazy thing is, in the olden day, well, anyway.
10: Yes.
11: We got a break.
10: This is Digital Dave.
11: And I'm Fast Eddie.
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10: This is Digital Dave.
11: And I'm Fast Eddie.
10: You sure?
11: Possibly.
10: Did you check this morning?
11: I did.
10: Photo ID is required.
11: Yeah, especially getting into this place. They don't like having us around.
10: Yep. Anyway, we're joined by Mike.
11: Mike?
10: Ford Motors, Ford Racing. It's got racing stuff everywhere on him. He's a fast dude.
14: Ford Performance. Yeah.
10: Ford Performance. Yeah, that's the word. Couldn't come up with it. How are you doing today, Mike?
14: I'm wonderful, guys. The year goes by real quick.
10: It sure does. And you get to have a lot of fun during that year.
14: We do. Yeah, absolutely. And so happy to be back. We've got a lot of fun stuff up in the Ford hangar. A lot of cool stuff to look at. A lot of fast cars to look at.
10: Works for me.
11: Yeah, I'm there.
10: I don't want to look at them, though. I want to drive.
14: I bet you do. I brought you guys gifts this year. So I have the keys to the GT that is up in the tent for
10: tonight. Very, very good.
14: I don't have that. I wish I did. But I'll get you as close as I can.
10: All right. Thank you. Yeah.
11: Oh, that
10: I love
11: is
10: it.
11: Nice.
14: Something to throw up on the wall.
10: Here, refrigerator magnets for those of you looking in on the webcam at EAA radio.net.
11: I like this.
10: Yep.
11: This is cool. You can never have enough refrigerator magnets.
10: I don't have a refrigerator, though.
14: Right. Throw it on a tool chest. You'll be okay.
10: That's even better.
14: There you go.
10: So Ford GTs winning at Le Mans. That's quite something.
14: Absolutely. So that was phenomenal last year. And as a matter of fact, that car is up in the hangar. So anybody can go up there and take a look. That is the car that won and raced in Le Mans last year. Podium finish again this year, which was fantastic. So that went really well. And actually, in the last three 24-hour races, it was a podium finish. So very proud of that. Very competitive. It's a tight race this year, and as it always is. But as far as the standings go, they are right in it from the driver's perspective and from the manufacturer's perspective. And then in a couple of weeks, they'll be right down the street at Road America, racing in Road America again.
10: Nice.
14: So everybody can go out, take a real close look at that car so you can see what it looks like up close, and then you can go out to Road America and you can see him whipping around the track.
10: Now, that's powered by a V6, correct?
14: It is.
10: Highly turbocharged V6.
14: Absolutely. And so here's the funny thing, right, and what people don't realize. So right there up in the hangar, you've got the production GT and you've got the race GT. the race GT had to be tuned down because of all the restrictions on the race circuit from the production GT. So
10: Okay, that's different.
14: When you sit and look at that, that's what kind of really like twists people's mind. And as I'm looking at your face right now, and you try to comprehend it, but yeah, that's...
10: Well, you guys got to love it from the standpoint where typically when you detune an engine, it gets more reliable.
11: True.
10: You're not working it so hard.
14: Right. Right. So, and it's an EcoBoost engine as well. So, you know, that's a fantastic thing. And that's kind of one of the things that we've talked about before. And like I'd like to explain to people is that that is an EcoBoost engine, like what you have in your Flex, your F-150, your Fusion. And so what's fantastic is they are able to take a lot of that data from the racetrack and that they are able to compile. And it recycles back in, and so it turns into how can we make the production cars EcoBoost engines better, more efficient, and so it's all a nice circle, and so they're able to use all of that, and it works really well.
10: The funny thing, though, typically in you know the history of racing, the race cars have always been the esoteric one-offs. Totally different, but we can take the technology and water it down.
14: Yep.
10: Now you're doing the reverse. You're watering down the production technology into the race car.
14: Absolutely.
11: That still boggles my
14: mind.
11: He's
14: still trying to figure it out.
11: You're sitting there, wait a minute. You know, with the little bit of racing that I've done, the idea is to get as much power out of that engine as the rules allow.
14: Exactly.
11: And now they're telling you, oh, no, you can't go that fast.
10: The,
11: you got to back it down.
10: The rules don't allow. No, the best part is when they blow an engine, they call the guy on the production line. Yeah. Yeah, I got one. You know, you're going to have to tune this down a bit, right?
14: Right, right. I'll get it over to you as quick as I can. So that's fantastic. And deliveries of the production GT have started. So from the last time that we sat here and talked a year ago, it was in production, right? No deliveries had started, but gentlemen are receiving theirs. I'm lucky enough to have two very close friends that got theirs this past week.
10: And we'll be getting ours when?
14: Right,
11: the EAA Radio.
14: Yours are on their way. Yeah,
10: the EAA Radio 4GT.
14: That would be a great on-site car. You guys could cruise around and
10: hook
14: the equipment up. Yeah.
10: This car doesn't have a horn.
14: So it is fantastic. Go up and take a look. You can get real up close and personal with it. And then hopefully, you know, maybe you guys will be able to see one on the road too, or everyone will see you guys.
11: We did.
14: Driving around.
11: Two years ago.
10: We'll do the TV commercial for you.
14: You got it.
11: we were buzzing along, coming up here, and a whole bunch of supercars went by us.
10: Oh, yes.
11: And in the lead was an orange Ford GT.
14: As it should be.
11: Yeah.
14: As it should be.
10: And tell the rest of the story.
11: Which was?
10: The ones that got pulled over by the police several miles
11: ahead. Yeah, there were a few that, whoops, maybe have been hot-footing it just a touch.
10: Oh, no, just a touch. But why wouldn't you?
11: Exactly.
10: Anyway, you also got that cool pickup truck, the F-22 pickup
14: truck. We do. The F-22 Raptor is up there. That thing will belong to some lucky person tomorrow evening. That goes on auction tomorrow night, of course, for the Young Eagles. They did, the DeBerti brothers and the DeBerti family did a fantastic job on that. From what we saw, you know, when the concept photos came across, we were like, yeah, that's pretty cool. That's going to look pretty cool. And then as the actual production build photos started to roll in, it was like, my God, like, could not wait to see this thing in person. And they have done a fantastic job. It is just stunning, you know, the work that they have done and the touches that they have put on there. So you have out on our Ford Front 40, you have our lineup of trucks. And so the production Raptor is out there. So what's really nice is you can go out, take a look at the production Raptor, and then go in there and you can see, you know, what they did. They did, you know, some carbon fiber work on the body. They actually, just to give it even more of a mean look, which is really hard to do on the Raptor, stretched it out another inch all the way around. So it just really screams at you.
10: Wow.
14: You've got the light bars that go across the top.
11: Holy moly, there's 9 of them up there.
14: It is fantastic. And we were lucky enough, so after the concert the other night, we decided to flip it on as we were moving it back into the thing, and that thing lit up the runway. So if we have any issues on the runway,
10: we're
14: know where to go. Yeah, and we got you guys covered.
10: And it'll burn the paint off the car in front of you.
11: It's the first Ford vehicle that's visible from space.
14: Yeah,
10: exactly.
14: Right.
10: Yeah, maybe we should try
14: that's
10: that.
14: Right. That's right. So it turned out fantastic. We are very proud of that, as we are of all the cars. But this being the 10th year, decided, you know, why not change it up from a Mustang? And you know, the Mustang is hard to hard to follow up.
10: Right,
14: hard to be. So you have to have something that's going to be real strong. And so having the Raptor in the lineup this year just kind of made perfect sense. You know, why not use the Raptor? And so somebody's going to be very lucky tomorrow evening. We are very excited to see, you know, how much it goes for, and then in turn to, you know, be able to provide that back to the Young Eagles.
6: All right. Next year, somebody should do a Ford GT for the Young Eagles. Ooh.
10: Look at that smile. That's
14: an
10: all-knowing
14: look. That's a steep ask. Yeah. That is a steep ask. But I will put in the request. That much I can promise
6: you
14: guys.
6: You know what?
14: I can promise you guys.
6: I'm pretty sure that would roll in some big bucks.
14: I believe it would.
6: Somebody would look at that and say, oh, yeah, I got to have that.
14: Yes.
10: Well, yeah. They say that every year, thank goodness.
6: We say that every year, yeah. Too.
14: So do I. Trust me, so do I.
10: I can't believe our $10 bid didn't win.
6: You know, I was bummed for days.
10: And you just got full surprises and things to do up there. They've got goofy chairs that I don't know
14: what. The spin chairs. You got to get on there. We got to get you on there and get you spinning around. Those are fantastic. That would make a great, and that would go viral. I believe that video of you on there.
10: And here
14: would
10: he is, losing his lunch.
14: Right. Yeah.
11: That's it, exactly.
14: So we have that. We have the full lineup of all the cars. So if there's something that you're interested in, we have all the prototypes as well up there. So you've got the new Expedition, which will be all new in 2018. The Navigator, all new in 2018, both here. And then, you know, our entire lineup of Super Duties, 40 years of truck leadership. So the F-150 is, of course, there, something that we are extremely proud of as well. But then, you know, as far as fun stuff to do, we've got the Ferris wheel, which you get up on there and you've got a fantastic view of everything.
10: Yeah.
14: So that's something that's really cool. Of course, for our little guys or our big guys, because, you know, I could find myself in the sandbox as well. Sometimes we got the sandbox up there. Then, of course, our bungee jump and our rock wall. So plenty of stuff to do, as well as, like I said, all
10: the rocket booster climb.
6: Yeah, that too.
10: I actually thought that was part of your rides.
14: Right.
10: When I first saw it, I'm like, oh, wait, that's not that. Anyway, so many cool things to do up there at Ford.
6: Absolutely. I've always enjoyed walking through the Ford exhibit, and I did go through it the other day. That Raptor definitely looks mean.
14: It's mean. It is mean.
10: Well, we get up there and make it angry, too.
6: Yeah, oh, wait. We can do
10: that
6: easily.
10: That's not a good idea, huh?
6: I don't know. You know, one of the things that consistently amazes me are the EcoBoost engines, because normally when you're talking about a turbocharged engine, you're thinking of the tuner guys. Mm-hmm. You know, they've got a 2-liter or whatever, and they're getting 800 horsepower out of it for about 5 minutes.
10: Yeah, mm-hmm. Exactly. And you guys are selling these as 100,000-mile engines.
6: Yeah, 100,000-mile plus.
10: Yeah, these days, that's not much of a benchmark.
14: No, not anymore. I mean, we are aiming to surpass that and then some. So it is fantastic. It really is, and it's amazing. You know, I mean, like in my F-150, the gas mileage that I can get city is beyond what I used to get on a freeway in you know, previous F-150s, because it's got the EcoBoost in it, you know, and so it's fantastic, and it makes for a much more enjoyable experience, a much more enjoyable car. You're able to do things and go places and stuff like that where you don't have to worry anymore about, you know, like, well, what am I going to get gas mileage kind of thing.
10: Right. Yeah, I have to stop again.
14: Yep. Yeah, exactly.
10: Well, Ford tents open all day.
6: All day.
10: Go on in, see Mike, and have a good time looking at
6: and
10: the
6: don't
10: nice
6: forget
10: cars.
6: To check out the GTs, both of them, and the Raptor truck.
10: And should anybody, out of the goodness of their heart, want to buy us a GT, well, hey, I'm not going to refuse.
6: Or offer us a trip to Le Mans to help drive the car.
10: Yeah, there you go. Ferry the car.
14: Yeah. Always need extra hands.
10: There you go.
14: Yeah. We'll put in the ask. Get your passports ready.
10: There you
6: Already
10: go.
6: Well, done. I'm good to go.
14: Good deal.
6: I could be there tomorrow if you needed me.
10: All right, Mike, thanks for joining
14: Thank
10: us.
14: Thank you, gentlemen. It's been a pleasure. Looking forward to it and looking forward to seeing everybody up in the Ford hangar today.
10: Very good. This is Digital Dave.
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10: Yes, that is so true.
6: Especially on this show.
10: Anyway.
6: You're Digital Dave.
10: Yep.
6: And I'm Fast Eddie. And with us in the studio, we have Greg Ledbetter, PS Engineering.
11: General Audio Control Systems.
10: Yeah, it used to be an intercom, you know, you just plug the headphone in and talk.
11: Yeah.
10: But now they've got buttons and knobs and
11: computers. And displays.
10: And colored blinky lights.
11: Yeah.
10: This is good stuff.
16: Yeah, look at us.
10: Yeah, exactly, exactly.
11: You know, it works terrific, but you pay all that extra money for the flashing lights.
10: That's right.
16: Yeah, everybody likes the wow factor.
10: Can I get one with a big red button?
16: Sure.
11: Don't push it, though.
16: We have a can of spray paint. You'll just spray the whatever button you want. So.
10: There you go. Right. You press the button, and it says, don't press this button.
16: Right.
10: All right, let's talk about General Audio Control Systems. They're so much more than what we used to have.
16: There really is. So PS Engineering has been in business for 40 years. This is actually our 40th year at Oshkosh. The owner of the company is Mark Schauger. He's just crazy passionate about aviation and crazy passionate about PS Engineering and the products that we make for the fleet of aircraft that are out here. So originally when we started, we came out with a portable intercom. I'm sure Mark had given us some history yesterday, but a portable intercom that kind of grown into a panel intercom. Then a few years later, it grew into an audio panel with an intercom. We were the first company to ever do that. And then from there, we went on to continue to make audio systems that, you know, we have a lot of firsts in this market. We actually came out with a system that had IntelliVox or auto squelch. So it senses the noise in the microphones and sets the trip level. We also added digital built-in recorders, so it can play back the clearance if you miss a clearance. We're the first company to add Bluetooth to the audio system and USB charging ports. So for the general aviation market, we love to innovate, love to bring new products to the market for our customers.
10: You were alluding to the fact that customers actually asked you to move into different markets. That's kind of unusual.
16: Yeah. So back in 2000, probably 15 or 16, we were getting requests for law enforcement, EMS, and forestry aircraft. They were looking at our product line, and they were saying, "Hey, you got some great products, and some of these products could be used in our market, but we need something more, you know, more powerful." So we started coming out with a special mission audio system that is now widely used in those airframes. So whether it's a helicopter or fixed wing or aero commander, we are actually in a lot of those special mission aircraft.
10: So you added capabilities as well as packets for different aircraft.
16: Right. So most of those aircraft require more than two comms. They're up to five or six or eight comms. Each location has a control head. So you may have a pilot, a co-pilot, TFO-1, TFO-2, if it's law enforcement. These are working aircraft, so they're transmitting and receiving on different comms at the same time. They have intercom communication, so it's a very powerful audio system for them.
10: Right, so they've already got the multiple transmitters and receivers.
16: Right.
10: You just got to interface with everybody.
16: Correct. And everybody's working on a different comm at the same time.
10: Right. Wow, that's awfully busy.
16: It is busy.
11: That's a lot of wiring and everything, too. And from what I'm looking at your brochure here, a lot of this stuff is plug and play.
16: Yeah, it is. So we have several products that we offer our customers that allow them to come in and pull out the legacy audio system and plug in a new the top-of-the-line audio panel. So the PMA-1000G and also the PMA-450 series are 100% plug-and-play to the legacy Garmin GMA-340 audio panel. So the legacy Garmin audio panel has been out over 20 years. They just recently announced that they're no longer repairing the audio panel, so this gives the customer an opportunity to do a plug-and-play swap-out without having to rewire the aircraft.
10: And an upgrade.
16: A great upgrade, yeah.
11: I was going to say, because if you're changing your audio panel, the wiring is going to be the cost, going to be the costliest part of it all.
16: It is, and most of our customers just do not want to go in and start all over. I mean, they've invested time and money into the aircraft 10 years ago, and then having to go in and gut the aircraft again is very, you know, bothersome to them. So we recognize that, and we really focus on having plug-and-play opportunities out there.
10: Now, a lot of the aircraft, when you guys, especially when you got started, they just didn't even have an audio panel.
16: They didn't have intercoms.
10: Right. And you had to convince them to give up real estate on the panel to mount your box.
16: Yeah, it's become a transition. You know, even when the owner started the company, you know, he was taking flight lessons and he didn't have an intercom, so he was just trying to find a portable intercom that would suit his needs, and he couldn't find anything, so he designed his own. So that's kind of how the company got started. But as the aircraft, you know, become more modern, they wanted to have everything, no more wires dangling from the panel, so they're trying to cut back that. So that's why when panel mount became popular.
10: Can you talk about what's coming next? What's the new thing you can't You can just give us teasers.
16: I'll give you a teaser. PS Engineering has always been in the general aviation business for 40 years, and we will continue to innovate and provide products for this market. We got into special mission back in 2017, and we also have some products for business aviation. We've been selling for a few years, but now we've come out with a plug-and-play replacement for business aviation aircraft. So if you have a Falcon jet, or if you have a Bombardier, a Gulfstream, a Hawker 800, we now have a plug-and-play business aviation audio system that will give you auto squelch, it will give you stereo fidelity, it gives you individual volume controls for all your comms. You can actually add additional audio inputs to the plug-and-play swap-out system, so we're pretty excited about that and where that can lead.
10: These things are starting to sound like they're DJ systems, you know?
11: Honest to God, really?
10: Because there's a little scratch button where you can make the controller go ricker, ricker.
16: Right. Well, and they require, I mean, forestry, if you look at the requirements, they have to have individual volume controls. They have to have a master radio volume. There's certain functionality that they like. It's called RXI, where the receive audio will flash to tell them which comm is active. So those are forestry requirements now. So if

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2: Okay.
1: So if you don't have a lot of panel space, or if you have some older radios that you're trying to, you know, remove one of them because you're having issues, this is a great option. But it has, you know, auto squelch, it has Bluetooth, you can monitor your standby frequency, so it's a really nice little product.
3: And it's an all-in-one package,
1: it's
3: too.
1: All-in-one package, what the customers like.
2: That's amazing.
3: And,
2: you
3: of course, it shows that it has a remote-mounted radio, and, of course, when you buy all this stuff, it comes with the cord, so that all you have to do is plug it into the back. Well, no. What I'm saying is that it's already pre-wired. You mount it, you plug the cable in, kaboom, you're off and flying.
1: Right. So that's all the customer has to do. Once they buy the hardware and mount it, they find a location for the radio and then just do the installation.
3: And then it's, what, a logbook entry to make sure everything is okay?
1: Well, these are not. This one is actually plug and play to the Garmin GMA340, but you'll have to have an avionics shop do the installation. So that's still required on this product.
3: Okay.
2: Okay.
1: Yeah.
3: All right. But on an experimental aircraft, I could do it myself, no sweat.
1: Yeah, but we would like for you to buy the harness from an authorized dealer so it makes the installation easier and you keep the warranty. So,
2: there's that.
1: Keep the warranty.
2: And I see this also has that spatial audio we were talking about yesterday.
1: It does. It has dimensional audio, so it places the COM1 in the quadrant of your left side and COM2 in the quadrant of your right side.
2: And then if you can't, you know, you... Yeah. It's got to be wild the first time you hear it. Yeah.
1: If you've never heard it, please come by the booth. We're in Hangar A, booth number 1020. You have to listen to it. One of my favorite things to do is do the demo and look at their eyes and see how the customer's like, wow, that's just amazing.
2: Yeah.
1: It really is. And it's a safety benefit. I mean, actually, it separates two comms, and you're not having to turn volumes up and down, audio's on and off. It'll actually.
2: I imagine it gives your brain the ability to pick them out clearer.
1: It does. It makes it easier to pick up your end number and pick up the important transmissions that you want to listen to.
2: You wouldn't think that, you know?
1: Oh, it is. It's just unbelievable how well the technology works, and it's just been amazing.
2: It's kind of like when you're in a crowded bar and you're able to switch conversations in your head.
1: Right.
2: Interesting.
1: So
2: neat concept.
1: Something else that we have in one of our audio systems, the PMA450 series, we've added two Bluetooth modules. And you may think to yourself, why do I need two Bluetooth modules? And there's several reasons why, because right now with iPads, you like to monitor ForeFlight. ForeFlight gives you, you know, alerts and warnings that you want to monitor, and you also want to be able to connect your phone and stream music from your phone. So with our PMA450 series, with the two Bluetooth modules, it makes it easier to do that. When you have just one Bluetooth module and you're trying to connect two devices to it, you have times where it's cutting off audio.
2: Right,
1: so
2: it's fighting each other.
1: Well, right. This will allow you to have two devices at the same time.
2: Well, I like that idea because I want to know when I'm about to fly into airspace I shouldn't be into.
1: Right.
2: So, yeah. Well,
3: so,
2: like that.
3: In theory, you could have your phone plugged into this so you can listen to tunage.
1: Yep.
3: And then you could have your iPad or whatever device for your navigation.
1: You can, or if you had your wife or your kids in the aircraft, they want to stream their own audio, they can stream their own audio without bothering you.
2: Oh, that's even better.
3: That's outstanding.
2: Yeah, you know, rap. No, I'm sorry. You can have it. Oh, my goodness. Where can we find you guys on the field?
1: Yeah, so we're in Hangar A. We're right next to Aircraft Spruce, and we're booth number 1020.
2: Have to stop by and press some buttons.
1: Oh, you have to come out.
2: I want to see the demo of the spatial audio.
1: Yeah, come out here, the spatial audio. We could call it multi-talker.
2: Right.
1: So.
2: Yeah, it looks like multi-talker, there's even more like slots, if you want to say, where you guys fit audio in.
1: Yeah, so right now, like on the PMA450B, you do have the ability to move the dimensional audio in 9 different locations in your headset. So we can show you from 9 o'clock to 3 o'clock, you know, the audio movement.
3: Nice.
1: For the comm, yeah.
2: Well, in the demo, do you use multiple sources so I can, like, pick them out?
1: Yeah, we have basically a little MP3 player to simulate the transceiver. Mm-hmm.
2: Okay. Yep. Thank you for stopping over. We've been speaking with Greg Ledbetter from PS Engineering, and I'm Digital Dave.
3: And I'm Fast Eddie, and this is EAA Radio.
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5: 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Welcome to the Tuesday edition of AirVenture Oshkosh.

0: 2019, and we are up here on the announcer stand, and you hear a little bit of noise behind us. That's because the UPS 747 just landed a moment ago, and they're still have their APU running, just to make things a little difficult this morning. So that's the noise you hear in the background, but we'll power through because this is Oshkosh. I'd like to welcome our first two guests, Steve and Nick Crouches, father and son. And they have a very unique airplane that they've brought to AirVenture. It's a P-51H model Mustang. Most of us are familiar with the D model, but this is the H. And we'll talk about the specifics of the airplane and how you came to be custodians of the aircraft in a moment. But, Steve, how did you get into aviation?
1: I got into aviation following my father. He started out with Pan American with the flying boats at Treasure Island on the 314 Clipper Boeings. And after that, he got his license and started his own business out of Hayward, California, buying aircraft and reselling them. And the business stayed in for like 67 years now, so it's still going. And he taught me how to fly, and I did the same thing with Nicholas, my son here. I taught him how to fly, and it's just been a third generation for him. And my path led me to being a captain of American Airlines.
0: All right. And Nick, what about you?
2: Same things. Going to the airport all the time as a little kid, and go work on airplanes, clean them and wash them, go sit them and spit at the windshield, make airplane noises.
0: So, with the P-51, obviously you don't start out with a P-51 Mustang. Right. What's what was your progression of aircraft to make it to the Mustang?
1: Oh, my progression probably started with the Ronica Champ, I guess, first. It happened to be on floats, and worked with, from there in 150. A lot of bonanza time, because that was my dad's favorite airplane. It was kind of a staple of his business, buying them and repairing them and selling them. And so everywhere we went was always in a bonanza, so I always in the right seat. I couldn't even see with a dash. I had to find the instruments. I was so young. But so from the Bonanza and the Satabria and PT-22, and from the PT-22, I did get three bounces in a T6 before I started flying a Mustang.
0: Wow. Okay, that's a pretty quick transition. Yeah, although the 22 is a relatively difficult airplane to land.
1: Yeah,
2: it is. It's just like a Mustang.
1: It has the same feel as the Mustang, believe it or not, because it's laminar flow wing. The ailerons are heavy. The controls are heavy, and it gives you the same feel in the pattern as the Mustang does. You know, it doesn't go as fast as a Mustang, but it's still on face to final. You're going 90 miles an hour, and it's not like a Cub or anything else that you can just pull the power back off and just let it float it to the ground. You can find it all the way to the ground.
0: Wow. And Nick, what was your solo airplane?
2: I sold a Cherokee 180, so okay. Nothing too exciting. And then Satabria after that, and Ryan PT-22.
0: Okay, so you got 22 time as well?
2: Yep, we still have the same airplane.
0: Okay. All right. So, what else is in your hangar? You got the 22 and the Mustang? And,
1: I inherited the airplanes from my dad. He had a pretty good collection, and we still have the Champ. It needs to be restored, but we have a Cub, a Culver Cadet, looks like the one that's parked outside over here to the right. The PT-22, our Bonanza still, that was my dad's, the Satabria.
2: Republic CB.
1: Republic CB, wow. And Mustang. And a Pinojet, TT-1 Pinojet, which
0: wow.
1: was the first Navy jet training.
0: Sure.
1: Primary jet training.
0: Quite a stable of aircraft. Now, with the P-51, the H model, was there a particular reason for that? I mean, were you looking for an H or just looking for a Mustang?
1: Well, my dad started buying Mustang surplus from McCullen Field. He put 26 at one time, and several of them here on the field that he owned back from the 50s. And so he had those were all D models. And the Air National Guard at Hayward, is where he was based, had the D models for at the Guard unit. And one day, he saw these Mustangs take off, and the H model weighs 1,600 pounds lighter than the D model and with more horsepower. And they took off in like 800 feet, and they're just going basically almost straight up. So my dad jumped in his truck. He was racing across the field. The air guard goes, "What are you doing with the Mustangs?" And they go, "Oh, these are the new H model Mustangs." And he goes, "Oh my God, I got to have one." So that's where he started his pursuit to get the H model Mustang from that point. And everywhere he went in Southern California, there's a lot of places where you could buy surplus parts. And he just started buying up all the H parts he could, but you couldn't find a full airframe. And one came up in the surplus pamphlets, and older people are probably familiar with them. I think they still have them today. And he was going through it, and there's a picture of an H model. And it wasn't complete. But he bid on it, and he knew that the aluminum scrappers knew how much they can get for it.
0: Right.
1: So he's always bid a little bit more than them to make it not worth them getting for scrapping, because he lost out on a bunch of Mustangs and McCullen that way.
0: Sure.
1: That he outbid by scrappers, and they scrapped a bunch of them that way. So he ended up getting the airplane and back in 1960 and put it in our shop in our house, and I was only, it's not even born in 1960 yet. But I used to watch my dad on a little bench he made, so I can always watch him. And if he needed something down the fuselage, I'd call down the fuselage or run cables or wires down the fuselage. And so he got a fine in 67, and it's been fine ever since. And about 15 years ago, I went through the whole airplane, firewall forward, all everything, all done, redone, engine, the propeller, and then all the rubber hoses and such and hydraulic actuators. I pulled those all out and restored those again. But the paint and everything else is all the way my dad put it.
0: Wow. So it truly is a family airplane.
1: Yeah. Right.
0: Yes. Yeah. So it's getting second generation. You're hoping it'll make it to the third generation?
2: I'm the third generation to fly it.
1: Yeah, he's third generation flying. And it's I say I'm owner pilot, but it's a family airplane. Right. Always will be. Yeah. And hopefully we'll continue in the family for many more years.
0: So we're talking with Steve and Nick Couches. They have the family airplane, the P-51H model Mustang, and it's a relatively rare variant of the Mustang. There are about 550 or so that were made, right. All in Inglewood, California. But what makes the H model different? I've heard people say, it's a Mustang with a taller tail, but there's much more to that story than just a different
2: completely different airplane.
0: Exactly.
1: Yeah, there's not one interchangeable part between a D model and the H model. Like I said, it weighs about 1,600 pounds lighter. They just went through it, and the cowling's different. The landing gear's different. Wherever they can find a way to reduce weight, they did. And the airfoil's different. The fuselage is longer. The tail is taller. Everyone always says that's how you recognize it, by the tall tail. But there's Cavalier airplanes out there that copied it.
0: Right.
1: And it's just a performance with it. They built 555 of them. That's the only example flying, and there's only about 7 airframes left in the world. So it's quite unique, and it's a real pleasure to fly.
0: So it came out, it was in design and production in, I believe, 1943, and eventually was manufactured very late in World War II. A few saw action over in the Pacific, but for the most part, it was in an attempt to reduce the weight of the P-51. To make it more efficient and better in combat.
1: Well, yeah, what they were trying to do is be able to outperform the Japanese Zero. Right. Because the Zero was able to more agile than the D model was, so they wanted to get something that to dogfight better with the Zero. And that's what it does, because it's lighter. It turns really sharp, and I don't know if it would turn inside of a Zero, but that's what it was designed for. And that contract was for another 15,000 when the war ended. They stopped production on it, and the H model was unique because they never made a prototype. The prototypes were the G and the F. And they took those and incorporated the H right into production. So they never made a prototype, but they just started production on it, and they got the 555 before the contract was canceled.
0: Right. And now, after World War II in Korea, the preference was to go back to the D model Mustang for the close air support that they were doing in Korea, and the H's. I just kind of got relegated to the air guard units didn't really see any action.
1: That's correct. Just because the support of spare parts for the D model, when the Air Force contracted to make the D model, they produced 15,000, but they produced 45,000 in parts. So for every airplane, there's 3 in spares. And so there's a lot of support for the airplane for continuing on into the Korean conflict.
0: Have you flown a D or a C model? What's the characteristic differences in flying?
1: I've flown a C model. It has a different wing on it. It flies a little differently than the D. And then the H model, the difference, like the C model, it lands a little faster because of the wing that's on it. But pretty much it flies very similar to the D model.
2: It just climbs like crazy.
1: Yeah. And then the H model, full of fuel, it takes off in 800 feet, and it holds the propeller-driven record still to this day of brake release at 10,000 feet in 90 seconds.
0: Wow.
1: Because that was everything about the H model. It had the -9 engine with water injection, which was able to go to 90 inches on takeoff with the water injection.
0: Wow, amazing. And the airplane is here this
1: week.
0: Yes. And when we walk through the Warbird line, how are we going to know which one it is?
1: Which one it is? It's all silver with U.S. Air Force markings on it. There's no name on it. The tall tail.
0: Yep.
1: And you'll be able to tell the difference. It has a smaller landing gear. It sits a little higher. Yeah. You'll walk up and go, well, it looks like a Mustang, but
2: it's not.
0: I've not seen the airplane. I'm looking forward to getting down to Warbirds to see it, but I was looking at some photos, and you're right. The tail is a little different, and it sits different on the gear, and you have that reaction of, well, that's a Mustang, but that's not a Mustang. It's amazing. Nick, what was your transition into flying the airplane?
2: Just
0: the 22?
2: Yeah, I flew the Ryan PT-22, and then I volunteered for the Collings Foundation for several years. Okay. And got quite a bit of time in B-17, which is surprisingly a very good tailwheel trainer. So I flew that a bit, and then PT-22, and I flew with TF a couple times, and then sold the Mustang.
0: Excellent. So are we going to see it in any of the air shows this week?
1: I guess there's a global one on Friday, I believe.
0: Okay.
1: So we're here until Friday or Saturday morning. So.
0: Good. Yeah. Long flight back to California?
2: Yeah.
1: Yeah.
2: 6 hours.
0: But a good flight coming in.
1: That was a beautiful flight yesterday. The weather was perfect and nice and cool above in the higher altitude, so it makes it really pleasant to fly an airplane when it's cool in the cockpit instead of
0: Steve and Nick Couches, thank you for bringing your P-51H model to the show this year. We'll look forward to the Warbird show on Friday, and enjoy the rest of your week.
2: Thank you.
1: Thank you, Steve.
0: This is From the Stand. I'm Steve Buss on EIA Radio.
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4: JMIJ in studio with Vintage Aircraft today, and Jeannie Hill, H.D. Frouchy, and soon to be joined by some more exciting folks from the South Side.
5: Yeah, from the South Side. We've got Addison Pemberton is coming to join us. Addison, as many of you know, flew that wonderful, beautiful, spectacularly large biplane, the Boeing Model 40.
4: Beautiful, from my neck of the woods out in Spokane.
5: Yeah, the only one flying. There are a couple out there in museums, but Addison's is very much a flying machine, and it looks like it could be in a museum. It's a spectacular airplane. After Addison, we're going to have Steve Krog, who is one of our directors and also the head of our Type Club tent. We'll talk about type clubs, and we'll also talk about our past grand champions. We have, for many years, taken care of our past grand champions and invited
4: right
5: them
4: out
5: to
4: front.
5: Come. And they're right out front in that area, just down the line in front of the Red Barn. Excuse me, just for a sec. Need that kill switch.
4: Yeah. And, we'll have to put that on order.
5: Yeah, there you go. And after that, we're going to talk to Steve Nessie. Like many of the directors at EA, like Jeannie and Steve, everybody gets to wear more than one hat. And Steve Nessie has been covering both our workshop tent area and also is the founder of our Tall Pines Cafe.
4: Busy folks.
5: Very busy folks. And then we'll wrap it up with our friends from our aircraft parking area. We've got Michael Costa from the Denver area and Kathy McGurran, one of the two of them, depending on their workload. It's kind of busy down there right now.
4: Yeah, it looks like it is down there. Yeah. Speaking of busy, you said we were down to like 154. How many more airplanes can of course, now it starts to turn over.
5: Right, and that's what will happen. I'll give you a couple numbers. As of Sunday night, we were at 692 airplanes on the field in the Vintage parking area. Now, not every single one of those airplanes is a Vintage airplane. We do park some show planes that prefer to park in that area. One of the best-kept secrets, if you like a really quiet campsite, is that area from about row 110 south of the ultralight area. It's actually nice camping if you like it really quiet. But
4: just crickets down there.
5: Just crickets and occasional earwig.
4: How does that compare?
5: Well, that's what I was just going to tell you, was that's about 22 airplanes above what we were last year. Just last night, we count airplanes every night. We count every airplane in our area. And just last night, we had 772 airplanes total. Now, again, there are some that turn over, and we do not, initially, we're not able to tell you exactly which ones left and which ones came. But typically, it looks like we're on a trend to have about just over 900 airplanes here during the convention. And that's again up, and not surprising to us. We've been, since Sunday, when things started really picking up, it seemed to really get busy. Monday was, I have to say, one of the busiest Mondays I have ever seen here. That was a spectacular day.
4: And surprising, because it really looked like a Friday on Monday.
5: Yes,
4: there.
5: Yes. In fact, a lot of us remarked that the traffic coming in and just the folks walking around at 8 o'clock in the morning was like the Friday to come, which is a great, great feeling. It, you know, it's really terrific to see that people are not going to let the naysayers out there affect what it is they want to do.
4: Well, you know, we were talking about that in the campsite just the other night, and that is that, you know, most people before the price of fuel skyrocketed like it did this year already had made their plans, mm-hmm. and they're like, well, I'm not going to let these circumstances affect my love for my attendance of AirVenture.
5: Jeannie is very active in a local chapter down north of the Rockford area, and she and her husband Dick live down in Harvard, Illinois. And she's certainly been active in that local chapter and has been hearing a lot of that.
6: It's true.
4: Oh, he doesn't. We need her microphone on there, boss.
5: Oh, he changed mics. That's why.
4: Yeah, we put her over here. So there you are.
6: Okay, am I live now? Okay,
4: yes,
6: good.
4: You are.
6: I helped establish Chapter 1414, which is the Poplar Grove, Illinois chapter, just over the state line, straight down. Down the runway here, right across the state line, about a few miles. Anyway, we have a wonderful museum down there that was actually started at Waukesha. It was the old Waukesha Hangar Land and Stone Building, and they moved it down stone by stone and rebuilt it. And
5: but the local area down
6: the
5: there.
6: The local area down there is very supportive, and the folk, it always amazes me. We have our meetings on like a Tuesday night, midweek, and the turnout is astronomical. And if people come back, they come back again, and they join. And there's a tremendous amount of interest. We do, you know, we've gotten into the pancake breakfast thing and the whole deal. And we put on so many events, and people just seem to be really, this really seems to be catching on. And we have a lot of young people involved, which is, you know, we were talking about getting the young people involved. People think vintage airplanes, old people. And although we revere our old folks and the people that have been coming for years and years, you do want to keep the ball rolling. Like the other night, I went home with the crew that helps me in the barn, and we had a group of young people at midnight throwing out their private pilot books and studying together and that kind of thing. And we have that kind of energy down there where it's just everybody together. You'll have them from 8 to 80, and that's the sort of thing that really keeps it going.
4: You know, we really don't own our vintage airplanes. We just caretake them.
6: We're custodians.
4: Pass them along.
6: We're custodians for them.
4: Yeah, that's right. Mm-hmm. HG, more numbers from you. We've got. Did you have other numbers?
5: Well, you know what? Actually, we didn't get to quite finish that conversation about the contemporary category, which is obviously given the range of years, that is an ever-increasing and an area that we're looking to both improve the type of benefit that we give to those folks, because most of those folks are not so much restorers. We have some great airplanes out there that are contemporary airplanes, but most of them are pilots. They are consistently out there flying their airplanes. Many of them use those airplanes for business still to this day, and it's not unusual to find that folks are flying airplanes that are 35 years old, 40 years old, and if you check their registration, they're registered to a corporation, and it really is true. It's not, you know, for tax purposes. That's what they're using it for. So those kinds of folks, we're seeing more restorations in that contemporary category back to those mid-60s and even late 50s straight-tail Cessnas, that sort of thing. We have quite a collection down there of type clubs, and if we can take a couple minutes
4: to talk
5: about type clubs. Just before Steve gets here, and he'll get into it, you know, about the clubs themselves. But one of the things we've been doing down here in the vintage area on a regular basis now over the last, about 7 years now, Jeannie, is to have specific areas set aside just for a type club parking, and we'll set so many spaces aside. It's up to the type club to fill all those spaces. We rarely have a problem with that. And this year we've got the Cessna 175, the Cessna 180, we've got the Air Coupe Club, and we always have the 195s. The 195s have a 190, 195s have a little cooling issue if they taxi too long, so we set a spot up on the south end of the area to get them off the runway and get them parked.
4: That's a great idea.
5: Yeah, we knew that there was an operational issue there, and we wanted to be sure we didn't cause anybody a problem. The other airplane that's here, by the way, which, you know, this is one of those things where airplanes tend to be a little fickle,
4: yeah,
5: and sometimes they come and sometimes they don't. You know, we had talked earlier on the web about the Pitcairn Autogyro that we had hoped to come.
4: Right, and, the one from Ohio.
5: The one from Ohio.
4: The Andrew King was test flying.
5: Yes, and there was an issue with the rotor blades, so they're down for maintenance for roughly a month. And the other airplane that was actually down for maintenance for a while before we came in was the Zenith from the Historic Aviation Museum down at Creve Coeur, Missouri.
4: Saw it taxi in last night. What a cool airplane.
5: Yeah, there's another. Is. It's very rare to have two transport category biplane, single-engine biplanes here. And this airplane is also one of a kind. It is the only one that exists of its type, powered by a great big Hornet engine. And Glenn Peck from that museum, you'll find him down there with the airplane. It's parked right next to the Boeing. If you're coming out to AirVenture, it is parked just south of Theater in the Woods, right at the edge of the woods there. And we've got them facing south. They're kind of kitty corner to one another and make quite a set of bookends.
4: And, it's always a must-see at AirVenture is that area, because that is the area that all the cool airplanes show up at every year. You know, the Jenny was there a couple years ago, and neat airplanes are always parked there.
5: Yeah, it's always it's a nice place if you're an antique owner. It's a really nice location because it's a little bit off the beaten path. You're not so worried about the airplane because sometimes when it's right in the middle of the crush of things, then you're kind of up against it with the crowd. The other two airplanes I would certainly mention that are here initially are the Scenic Airways Ford Tri-Motor and the their Travelair 6000. They flew those two airplanes from Grand Canyon, and there should be all set. And they're really something else to see. They are also here if you're interested in a type rating in a Ford Tri-Motor. They can.
4: Are they doing that actually?
5: They're not actually doing it here, but they are doing it down at their airport, and you can check in with them, and they'll tell you all about it.
4: No kidding. Well, Jeannie, you're still in that daze that we left her in there.
6: I'm just checking everything out. I just, you know, this is great. I'm out of the office and I can actually see what's going on.
4: It's nice.
6: So wonderful. I always say this is the one week out of the year when hundreds of thousands of my friends come to my hometown, and I want to make sure they have a good, safe fly-in. So I can really scope it out from here.
4: That's right. Well, we are going to take a short break here in a minute. And I see Addie Pemberton just strolled in the studio. So we're going to get to chat with him in a minute. And, of course, he has that Boeing 40 here that we've all been anticipating for quite some time. So,
5: yep.
4: And quite a trek he had across the country.
5: He's having a great time here. Wait till you hear from him.
4: JMIGAA Radio 127 in the afternoon at a beautiful AirVenture day. We'll be right back.
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9: Here's a program note. 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Our radio archive dates back to 2004, and we play a few historical interviews from that archive every hour. So occasionally you'll hear a bit of history that has changed since it originally happened. Maybe a federal official who's gone to another job, a future product that turned out not to be, or a company that's no longer in business. We'll always tell you which year the interview was recorded before it plays. So don't be thrown off when you hear from FAA Administrator Blakey or the proposed Eclipse 400 single-engine jet. Aviation's always changing, and EAA Radio streams those programs from the past to make you smile when you recall that that was one of the years you came to Oshkosh.
0: And joining us now as we wrap up the 2023 edition of From the Stand, Steve McCaughey. Steve, always good to have you here on Saturday because you and I can just kind of talk about flying and the week and the week that was and what is to come. And
10: yeah.
0: Steve, if you don't know, is the president of the Seaplane Pilots Association, and that was obviously you have a full schedule all week long, especially at the Seaplane Base, the famous Seaplane Base. What's been happening?
10: Oh, it's been a great show. So, number one, thanks to all the volunteers of VAA for pulling off this 70th anniversary event. And it's been great. So, great attendance. The weather's been good. Like now, it's a little bit cool. And as always, what we're trying to do is get people out here and get exposed to seaplanes and expand their horizons.
0: Your offices are located in Florida, correct?
10: Yes, we're in Winter Haven. So we're in Central Florida. We actually train more seaplane pilots there than anywhere else in the world. But we have schools in every state around the country almost. And if you want to do something to increase your stick and rudder skills and open your horizons to the next level of flying, that's a great way to get started.
0: It certainly is. How many hours does it take to earn a rating?
10: Average 5 to 7 hours. Most people can do it in 3 days, so you can show up on Thursday, start flying on Friday, and start probably leave on Sunday with a rating.
0: Wow.
10: It does count as your flight review as well, so it's right. a great way to knock out two birds with one stone. And I can tell you categorically, without a doubt, it's going to be the most enjoyable rating you ever do. And there's no written test.
0: Oh, yeah. Even better.
10: So,
0: that's good. What goes into to getting the rating? I mean,
10: It's orientation on, again, getting people's basic stick and rudder skills, their airmanship okay. skills up to level. So when you look at, like, IFR standards, plus or minus 50 feet,
0: right.
10: For us, 5 feet is a big difference because we're flying so low to the ground.
0: Right.
10: And so the tolerance is a lot tighter. But you also just learning how to navigate and handle the airplane on the water.
0: Right.
10: And a lot of the regulations that are with that, but also the skill sets of maneuvering an airplane. So you have to be a boat captain and a aviation captain.
0: All at the same time. Is there an aspect of learning that kind of hangs people up more than others?
10: The stick and rudder skills, believe it or not.
0: Okay.
10: Remembering that they have feet and okay. rudders that have to be used.
0: True.
10: So what we see is lazy feet a lot, especially with the advent of the digital cockpits.
0: Sure.
10: And how well airplanes are designed today, they don't need the inputs that we need for seaplane flying.
0: Wow.
10: So that's one of the biggest things we have. And then also, again, being low and slow, getting used to flying in that close proximity, and then the accuracy. You know, it's really something that demands a high level of accuracy.
0: Good. The Seaplane Pilots Association has been around for many years.
10: Yeah, 51.
0: 51, congratulations. 51. What are some of the, I'm sure there are advocacy issues that come up with using seaplanes
10: yes.
0: and waterways and things. What are some of the big things that have come up recently?
10: So one of the big things is we want to also, you know, always maintain that we're a safe population. So we want, the safer we are, the fewer incidents we have. And of course, any incident that happens in aviation becomes great news fodder to be used. And so we want to reduce, number one, the accidents. But one of the biggest things we're finding is environmental with aquatic invasive species. So matter of fact, we're actually in a multi-year study with U.S. Fish and Wildlife right now. We're leading the way. And so one of the biggest things is because we can go from lake to lake to lake, and many states have very aggressive inspection policies for boats where you have to either get a boat inspected at the lake or as they cross the state lines. We're not part of that system. So we're going to meet, we're striving to meet and exceed all the standards that the boating community is meeting.
0: And that the invasive species is really something that's just exploded in the last few years.
10: It is.
0: I mean,
10: it's,
0: it was something we didn't talk about even a decade ago.
10: No, it was off everyone's radar screen, right. and it's just exploded. And I can tell you that the regulators, whether they're at a state or federal level, are really taking it very seriously. And quite honestly, it's for good reason. Once these things get in the lakes, it's incredibly difficult. It affects agriculture. It affects drinking water and the ecosystems. And so we want to be leaders and good stewards of the waterways.
0: Steve McCaughey with the Seaplane Pilots Association. What are some of the other issues that you're working these days?
10: Well, we're doing great things. Like, we were just up in Alaska for the beginning of season for the Alaska Bush Pilots. We worked with the FAA and the University of Alaska and went up and did safety dunk tank training. And when we threw everyone in the water, had them inflate PFDs. So we did a tour. It keeps expanding every year. But we did big training in Anchorage for a lot of the floatplane pilots that are coming off of skis. They haven't been on floats for 6 months. We took the show up to Fairbanks, did a bunch of training up there. And we're working more and more with the commercial operators, which are seeing a tremendous health and growth in the commercial operator world.
0: Right. How long were you up in Alaska?
10: 3 weeks on the last okay. trip. So we'll be up there again before the end of the year.
0: Okay. And that's something that hadn't happened before either.
10: I've been wanting to bring that dunk tank program for 5 years. It took 5 years to get the FAA on board at the level they needed to be. And we had registration that far exceeded our capacity. So I think next year we'll definitely do it again. So.
0: Sounds good. If folks are thinking about getting into float planes, you know, how do they find out where the seaplane bases are? I mean, we know where the one is here in Oshkosh, but how can they find out where there's one near them so that if they do get the rating, do get an airplane, then they'd be able to actually enjoy it?
10: Yeah. Well, the best thing to do is, number one, join the association. So the best way to learn about seaplanes and get involved in the community, just like, you know, I did with aerobatics going back to the 80s, was, you know, you need to insert yourself into the community. If you insert yourself into the community, opportunities are going to present themselves. So number one, become a member. Just first off, become a member of EAA, and then become a member of SPA, the Seaplane Pilots Association. And you get the magazine where we talk about what's going on in the world of seaplanes, but you also get the flight training directory and our app, which lists every seaplane training facility in the country. And actually, we've expanded pretty much to worldwide coverage. And you can find out any state, any city that you go to. There's a school that you can go visit. Even if you're not going to do the rating, you can get an exposure and fly with them. So through the flight training directory, which we have here in Hangar C at our booth, we're also, this year, if they come sign up as a member, we're going to do a raffle for $2,500 in seaplane flight training. So we can help you get your rating just by becoming a member. We might finance your rating.
0: Excellent. What's the booth number in Hangar C?
10: It's just the whole back wall.
0: The whole back. Okay.
10: So about half the back wall of the. So just look for us. It's kind of hard to miss.
0: Okay. Now in the U.S. And I don't want to overstep, but Canada, you can pretty much land on any body of water.
10: It's
0: with a few restrictions, right?
10: Yeah. So U.S., it depends state by state. Okay. There are states that are incredibly friendly, Florida, Tennessee, Minnesota, Maine. We have incredible access. But then we have states that we've been working very hard and long for. So Colorado is a full-time job. We've opened two lakes in Colorado. It was the only state in the United States that had no access in my lifetime. So we now have two lakes that we've opened up. We've had some great donors and patrons that have helped us work on that. New Jersey is very hard. Georgia is very hard, and yet it's surrounded by seaplane-friendly states. So, you know, part of our big advocacy and value that we bring to the table is trying to work with the regulators to open those waters.
0: Good. And is there something that local pilots...
10: Airplane noise.
0: Airplane noise.
10: Imagine
0: is there
10: that.
0: Something local pilots can do to help support this, even if they're not necessarily float plane rated? I mean, if they're just, you know, like, I guess if in this state, Wisconsin was saying, no, you can't do that, I would be interested in saying, hey, well, why not? You know,
10: yeah, so
0: how can we help the advocacy?
10: Well, reach out to one of our volunteers. So on our website, we actually have a separate web page for every single state in the country, and it lists our volunteer advocates, and it lists what we're doing and some of the situational awareness is for the state. Here in Wisconsin, you guys have great access, but you also have AIS. And we have a great team of advocates that they can get together with. They can help come to events and just to get engaged. Again, it's a dream come true to be in a position to be talking to you as we've done for many years. I remember being a 10-year-old kid dreaming of AirVenture and to be given the platform that we've been given. And it's the same thing. Get engaged. Just reach out and contact our volunteers.
0: Good. Just a moment or two left before we wrap up today. Any final thoughts?
10: Well, number one, expand your horizons. Fly safe, fly often. One of the best ways to be safe is to get more training and to fly as often as you can. And whether that's going and doing aerobatics or getting a glider rating or getting your seaplane rating, please expand your horizons. Constantly train to the next level. I'm always, what airplane have I not flown? And then, you know, again, dare to dream and then chase those dreams. And the horizons that you can open through aviation and seaplane flying are amazing. So I'd just like to encourage everyone, look up the Seaplane Pilots Association. Give us a call. If you've had any dream of flying seaplanes or you want to work on those stick and rudder skills, we'll give you an avenue to do it.
0: Excellent. And on the web, where can they find you?
10: Seaplanes.org. Super simple.
0: I love it. And they're on the back wall of Hangar C.
10: Yeah, back wall of Hangar C. We have about half of the wall, and it's a 45-foot-long display that's hard to miss. So.
0: Excellent. What's the next airplane you'll be flying?
10: Well, hopefully my Super Cub. It's an annual when I'm here because I'm so busy. So I'm going to do a trip from Florida up to Greenville, Maine for the largest seaplane event in the world. And then I have 4 days to get to Brainerd, Minnesota with it, which is further than Florida to Maine.
0: Yep.
10: And then I'm going to repeat a trip I did last year, which is going from the headwaters of the Mississippi down to the Gulf of Mexico at 25 feet or whatever.
0: Awesome. Steve McCaughey with the Seaplane Pilots Association. Thanks, as always, for helping wrap up the week that was for 2023. This is the wrap of the 2023 edition of From the Stand. 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Let's do this again in 51 weeks.
10: Yes,
0: and until
10: indeed.
0: Then, I'm Steve Buss, and this is From the Stand.
11: Hello, this is Margie. I live in Ocala, Florida.
12: 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I live down in Shanahan, Illinois.
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0: And joining us on this segment is Wayne McMaster. He is a captain with the UPS 747, and that 747 is on display here at AirVenture Oshkosh 2019. Wayne, good morning and welcome.
18: Hey, good morning, Steve.
0: And you are not only... I shouldn't say not only, but you are a captain, but you're also a lifetime EAA member and a lifelong aviation enthusiast. Tell us how you actually got into the cockpit.
18: Well, I started at a really young age. Right. My dad, his name is Roy McMaster. He's well-known in the soaring community, in the competition soaring. I grew up at Harris Hill in Elmira, New York, there at the little airport there, and I've been flying gliders since probably about age five. I couldn't even start with reaching the rudder pedals when I first started. And sold at 14 there at Harris Hill.
0: Yeah, and that's something that people have a tendency to forget, is that you can solo an airplane at age 14. It's a glider, but that's a great way to learn stick and rudder skills. Before you're 16, you can solo a powered aircraft.
18: Absolutely, absolutely.
0: And from there, what was your progression?
18: I went off to Embry-Riddle, Daytona Beach, Florida, and I went through their degree program there and have a bachelor's degree in aeronautical science, and went through the flight program. And then I was a flight instructor down in the Daytona Beach area. And then I did that for, I guess, a year and a half while I was finishing school. And then I went on to U.S. Air Express up out of Plattsburgh, New York, and was based there for about 6 years or so.
0: Okay. And then the jump to UPS?
18: Then just straight to UPS after U.S. Air. So I've been at UPS now since 1996. So I'm working on my 24th year here.
0: All right. And you're also a Czech pilot, correct?
18: Affirmative, yeah. I'm working on, I do the initial operating experience, so when a pilot just finishes all their training, they've been through all the flight simulator, they're all certified, they send them out with somebody who's done this a few times before, and then we kind of put the icing on the cake / give them a chance to go see the world.
0: Excellent. The 7-4 that came in today, is that how many of those are in the UPS fleet?
18: Currently, that's our 12th 747-8 freighter that we've got. I think we just received that one about 2 weeks ago, so it's brand new.
0: Still has the new airplane smell.
18: Absolutely, absolutely.
0: So as the Czech pilot, can you rate the landing of the crew that came in?
18: Yeah, I'm going to give him a thumbs up. He did a good job. How's that?
0: 7 awesome. Out of 10 or something.
18: Exactly. Yeah, maybe 8. Good. Yeah, it was good.
0: Because an instructor can't give you a 10 out of 10. There's always got to be something they can tweak.
18: There's something to talk about, always.
0: That's right. Tell us a little bit about the performance of the freighter.
18: The freighter is a pretty amazing airplane. Yeah. The 747-400 is an amazing airplane all by itself. And then the Boeing 747-8 is just totally amazing. It has the ability to carry over 300,000 pounds of freight that we regularly do right out of Asia, bringing it into the U.S. The airplane can go near 6,500 miles or so. We fly regularly from the central of the U.S. at Louisville, Kentucky, all the way out to Dubai in the UAE. I think that is our longest flight right now.
0: How long is that flight?
18: It's about 6,500 miles. It's about 13 and a half to 14 hours in the cockpit, so it's a bit of a hike.
0: Is it with a flight that long, do you have two crews on board?
18: Yeah, we have one captain, and then we have three
19: first officers. All of our first officers are certified to be able to sit as an international relief officer, so they'll be able to sit in the captain's seat if I take a break.
0: Ah, okay.
19: Yeah.
0: Obviously, you've flown that route?
19: Absolutely. Just last week, actually.
0: Really?
19: And these airplanes are amazing. And when we're fully loaded, we take off at almost 1 million pounds, which is hard to believe. It's 987,000 pounds. And you'll see us at the end of the runway in Asia just burning the fuel down just to get the last number so we have all the fuel we'll need for any alternate plans.
0: Wow. And you're going... To the west, correct?
19: Sometimes to the west, sometimes to the east. Okay. So we go around the planet, either east or west. So I suppose I'm either a little older or a little younger, depending how you want to rate that. But
0: or chasing sunrises or chasing sunsets.
19: Exactly. We can see a sunrise or a sunset. Mostly the sunset out of Hong Kong will last all the way to Europe. So it's it's a long one.
0: It's amazing. The 747 is now celebrating 50 years in the air, which is amazing. And still going strong. I mean, obviously, almost a brand new airplane that flew in here today. But boy, it's got a real storied history.
19: It's a beautiful airplane. Again, ever since I was about 2 years old, I knew this is what I wanted to do, to fly this airplane around the world. So I'm pretty blessed to be able to have that opportunity. The airplane is amazing. UPS has actually had them in their fleet, 747s, pretty much since the beginning of our air service. And we've had the 747-400s starting about 12 years ago. We purchased 12 of them brand new. And then we purchased, seven brand new. And we have five other ones that we bought along the way to add to the fleet. And now we've got 24 of these 747-8s coming to make service.
0: Wow. We're talking with Wayne McMaster, who's a captain with the 747 with United Parcel Service. Advent of the jumbo jet has really changed not only passenger flying but also cargo flying. How do you, obviously you don't just throw the boxes in the back, how do you pack the cargo and then know where it's supposed to go when you get to where you're going?
19: We have an amazing system. UPS is cutting edge technology on the inside of our sort centers. All your packages come, they get sorted, put into a container we call a ULD, which is a universal load device. These are big square containers that just kind of fit inside the airplane. So we have on the 747 two great big rows of those on the main deck. The lower deck has got two rows of those all the way across the bottom as well. And then there's a bulk area as well just to put some boxes and packages in, just like you see in your airliner as you're loading the packages one behind the other.
0: Sure. And what other aircraft do you have in the fleet?
19: UPS, currently we've got the Boeing 757 and 767. That's probably our main workhorse. They do the majority of our flying. Augmenting that, we've got a bunch of Airbus A300s, which is an older design, but a really capable airplane. It doesn't quite have the range of a 767, but it's on the shorter hauls, it is every bit as good. It can haul just about as much freight. And then we've also got some MD-11s. I think we're one of the largest carriers still flying those.
0: Okay.
19: We've got, I think, around 50 of those at the moment.
0: All right. So what's the plan for the airplane this week at AirVenture?
19: At AirVenture, we're planning to share the airplane. We're going to go ahead and have her opened up. We've got a nose loading door on the airplane. I think we're going to have that open. We're going to have a bunch of displays talking about some of our technology, some of our company basically in general, and we'll be able to bring people through the front of the airplane across the main deck and go through all the displays, then back out the main cargo door, which is out in the back on the left hand side of the airplane.
0: Okay. Now, not only do you fly the big airplanes, but you're also into smaller airplanes as well. I understand you have an RV7 that's an award winner here.
19: Yeah, absolutely. My RV7 I built, thank you, EAA, by the way. This is a great organization I'm really thankful for. Due to EAA, it's given me the opportunity to build my own airplane. So I built an RV7 that I finished in 2010, and it actually made silver. It made Reserve Grand Champion in 2010 here. I flew it here today, by the way. It's got 1,000 hours on it now.
0: Congratulations. That's a milestone for a home built.
19: Absolutely.
0: And a testament to great construction work.
19: I hope so, yeah.
0: What drew you to the RV?
19: The RV is a beautiful airplane for me. It's just a nice all-around airplane. So thankful I have it. If I was going to build another airplane today, I would build another RV if I didn't already have one.
0: Okay. You'd stick with the 7, or would you move to one of the other RVs?
19: For me, the 7's kind of a sweet spot. Okay. I really like it. I like sitting beside somebody and sharing the ride versus a tandem seat. Tandem seat's a lot of fun when you do our formation. We've got some big groups who do those type things down in the Louisville, Kentucky area.
0: Okay.
19: In fact, the other pilot who just flew in, the co-pilot, Dave Schmidt, he's got an RV 8 that he built as well.
0: Okay. And with your attendance here at AirVenture, you've been a regular for a number of years.
19: Yeah, absolutely. I started coming here when I started to consider building my own airplane here in, I guess, mid to late 90s. And then got into the airplane, and most times when I came to Oshkosh, I looked at the airplane, saw a little of the show, but I was mostly in there at the vendors trying to find out what neat gadgets I was going to put in there or what neat tools I could buy, and also just to get some of the advice of all the experts that were here ahead of me.
0: Sure. Did you take advantage of the workshops or the forums to get some hands-on
19: experience? Not so much for the workshops. I had some very good mentors down in Louisville. Chuck Breitigam, who's pretty well-known for building. He's probably my main mentor building the airplane, so it worked out well.
0: And you're now also volunteering.
19: I have volunteered many years at the show. I was involved with the A-Team group, just helping to work with a lot of the people who are big donors and just helping coordinate things and some of our big vendors who are in here supporting them throughout the show.
0: All right. What's one of your outstanding Oshkosh memories?
19: Probably winning that Silver Lindy. I couldn't believe I actually won that with all the beautiful airplanes around here. Any one of these airplanes, if you walk up and down the line, are just amazing.
0: Good. Well, Wayne, any final thoughts before we wrap up this segment about UPS or flying the 7-4?
19: No, it's a neat airplane. I get to fly around the world. You know, you get to bring all your packages from the far side of the world all the way to wherever you need it. So when you go click it on the internet, we'll help bring it all the way from wherever it is to you. And again, it's a great company, great airplane. I'm really privileged to fly it.
0: Great. And you're here throughout the week on the Boeing Plaza?
19: The airplane will be on display from Tuesday through Thursday morning, and then Thursday afternoon it's scheduled to fly out. We'll have some flight crews around the area as well as some other support people from UPS who will be there to answer questions. And
0: great. So put that on your list of things to do either today or tomorrow or first thing Thursday morning before they button it up. I suppose it has to go back into service generating revenue.
19: We'll get her back in the system almost immediately. I know I was just flying back from Asia last week, and I saw Tail 616, which is this airplane. Yes. It was on my schedule for a moment, and I thought, wow, this is cool. I get to fly the brand-new airplane. And then something changed, and I got one that was three airplanes old. Okay. So that's like 4 months.
0: Still not a bad ride.
19: No, it's a great ride.
0: All right. Wayne McMaster, thank you for being with us today. And, again, stop by and see the UPS 747. It's a brand-new airplane. And go see it on Boeing Plaza. This is From the Stand, and this is EIA Radio.
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20: This is Digital Dave.
21: Hi, Fast Eddie. I love this music.
20: Yep, it's quite something. Anyway, just like us.
21: Before we get going, we did ask the question earlier today, how many flying B-25s are there? All right, somebody posted on our SMS gateway, there are 42 airworthy B-25s in the U.S., 45 in the world total. So there's another mystery of life solved. Thank you very much.
20: And we've got 16, which our guest said was the significant portion. I want to know where the rest are. Come on, guys.
21: Right. Get out here. We need you.
20: Yeah, we need more noise. More music.
21: More music.
20: And yes. We are joined by Rick Siegfried, which I'm hoping I pronounced properly.
22: Pretty close.
20: Well,
22: that's
20: okay.
22: Good.
20: Siegfried.
22: You said it. You got it.
20: Okay. You scare me there.
22: No, it's okay.
20: I thought it was going to be like Smith.
21: No, we don't get that lucky.
20: And you are with Air Support and former president of Warbirds of America. Yes.
22: Yeah, I'm over-volunteered up here with the Warbirds of America, so I have a great time every year I come up here.
20: Cool.
22: So it's a lot of fun.
21: Yeah, your predecessor, Vic Krause, there's a man that's just bubbling over with enthusiasm.
20: Yeah.
22: He's an interesting guy. Yeah, you just got to have to keep him in the box from time to time. But you got to let that box expand because he's got some great ideas. The tram that he's running down there, you've been hearing about it from him.
20: Yeah.
22: Wildly successful. We've got lots of new members. We wish we could run it more often. We got to watch. We can't run it during the air show and the Warbird portion of the air show. It runs other times, so we started early, and we have to cut it off a little early, but it's been wildly successful. Shows people all about the different types of warbirds, the liaisons, the fighters. I mean, everybody thinks of the bombers and the fighters, but there's a lot more to warbirds than just those.
21: Oh, yeah, definitely. There's a ton of stuff down in Warbird Alley. I haven't gotten down there yet, but I hear the place is full.
22: You got to go down today. Right now we have 11 B-25s lined up like they would have been on the deck of the Hornet for the Doolittle raid. Overlapping wingtips, really crowded in there, and then there's a 12th one around the corner for warbirds in review. It really looks awesome.
21: I can't imagine being on the deck of the Hornet when they were launching. That had to have been wild.
22: Taking off knowing that you don't have enough gas
20: right,
22: to get to your intended destination, which was in China, because they launched early.
21: And they were all volunteers, too.
22: Yep.
21: That's absolutely amazing. Yeah, crazy volunteers, but you know what? They got it done.
22: Yep.
21: They did it.
22: And that's what Warbirds is all about, is honoring that history and telling that story over and over to people, you know, that come to AirVenture and want to take part of the Oshkosh experience. And we see them from all walks of life. Every so often on one of the Warbird tram tours, you know, we have a narrator that goes around and describes the different airplanes, what they were used for, and their significance on their 30-minute tour. Well, one time they had a older gentleman that was very sharp, but he was a former P-51 pilot in World War II.
20: Wow.
22: And the narrator just gave the mic over to him. he gave the whole tour.
20: Wow. So it was, you should have recorded that
22: that's
20: one.
22: That's right. That was,
21: really?
22: But, you know, that's the kind of people we meet in the Warbird area.
20: Yeah.
21: It's fun. It's fantastic, the assortment of aircraft and the willingness for all these private owners and foundations to bring these aircraft.
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22: I brought my T6 up here for 25 years.
20: Wow.
22: And flown in the air show for until I started volunteering so much. But
20: right.
22: Yeah, I got a partner in it, and so he's flying in the air show today and has been for the last few
20: cool.
22: days. So it's fun.
20: It surprises me how many warbirds are being restored now. You would think that the parts would be becoming harder to find, yet there are more of them coming out of restoration shops now.
22: Well, you know, we've looked harder for parts all over the world. In addition to that, some of the new technology that is helping us with some of that capability, and so we're able to build the airplanes. You know, that we had, you know, some of the old plans tell you, okay, you know, machine this part out of this alloy aluminum or whatever the material is. Well, as long as you have the alloy number of the material, you can get a billet and you can machine legally a replacement part using modern technology. So that really has helped keep a lot of the warbirds alive today.
20: Wow. Now, I understand that now you've got Fifi and Doc, right? So is there going to be like a controlled breeding program? Try and get a few more B-29s out of this deal.
22: Yep. That's. I mean, it's amazing to see them up there. And, of course, where else but over the air above Oshkosh, Wisconsin, we had the two B-29s flying in a racetrack pattern in the air show yesterday. And then we had 12 B-25s, I think, up flying opposing little packages for the circuits for the delight of the crowd. So it was really fun.
20: It did sound sweet, that's
22: it
20: for sure.
22: Did. Yep.
21: Now, here's the question. We've got two B-29s. Is there a third one out there being worked on? Because I swear I saw an article somewhere on a third B-29.
22: I believe there is. I don't have any direct information on that.
20: Senator.
22: This is
20: I have
22: not
20: no
22: the. This is not
20: that.
22: The internet.
20: Yeah,
22: you know,
20: yeah.
22: Just because it's there, it's true. But
21: well,
22: I have heard that there's people scrounging for parts and trying to get something going. So, we'll see.
20: The question is, you know, how many hulls are out there that are even possibly salvageable?
21: This day and age, they're taking aircraft out of lakes, and getting them flying again.
22: That's amazing.
21: It is
20: and
21: amazing.
20: And I'm still sorry about that landing.
21: I told you not to go there, but no.
20: It looked like a runway.
22: Yeah, so, people are getting very, very creative. And, you know, there's lots of ways to talk about this information. You know, in January of this year, of course, Cruise Flight is going to head out, and we're going to have a lot of aviators on there. Hopefully we're going to have a lot of Warbird people on there. We have a lot of people who are just interested in Warbird aircraft. We're going to have a lot of people who are interested in general aviation. They're going to have a big program on board this little cruise out in leaving out of Fort Lauderdale in January. And
20: the rumor that you guys are going to build a carrier deck with it and bring along a Cub and do some carrier landing to contests?
22: Well, that's something maybe we should suggest. But I think we're going to leave the ship up to Holland America. That's what they do well. We're on the Holland American ship called the Eurodam. That's right. Okay.
20: The Holland Dam, the Volland Dam.
22: So anyway, so it should be a lot of fun. And I'm going to be enjoying on it, talking about warbirds. I'm going to be talking about some of my past experience with aviation, and we've got a lot of other players.
20: I want to ask you guys what the policy on stowaways is.
1: If it fits, it ships.
20: There you go. I'll make myself fit.
22: they are going to hopefully have some flyovers. We got to set those things all up now, but it's going to be a lot of fun.
20: That does sound like a lot of fun.
22: You know, it's kind of like Oshkosh without the airplanes. You know, it's just the people, which, let's face it, I mean, the airplanes is what drew us up here to central Wisconsin, as our founder, Paul Poberesny, always said. But it's the people that keep us coming back every year.
20: Right? Yeah, right.
22: And it works time and time again, and we all see it.
21: That's fantastic, the way that, especially this year with all the warbirds and everything, we are up to our eyeballs in them.
22: I just checked before I came down here. We've got 321 warbirds checked in this year alone. And we expect more arrivals. Matter of fact, we're seeing on Facebook and, you know, hey, getting ready to leave their airplanes to come up to Oshkosh. And significant airplanes.
21: You know what? And I've told all of my Facebook friends and everybody that just with Doc and Fifi alone, this is a don't miss. I had no idea.

0: idea the rest of this stuff was going on. So right. I'm going to tell everybody out there on the radio, if you are within driving distance, get here. This is an event you don't want to miss. And I'm losing my voice.
1: Yeah, really.

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1: It's just amazing. You walk up to a pilot or an owner standing next to their airplane and you ask them, hey, is this your airplane? And you get the entire story of the aircraft, the history behind it, what it's like to fly. It's fantastic.
2: Yep.
1: The enthusiasm.
3: Pilots love to talk.
2: Without a doubt. Yeah, yep. That's one of the traits. It goes along with it.
3: And they teach you that in flying school for the days when the weather isn't there.
1: That's right.
3: You got to learn how to hangar fly.
1: Hangar fly.
2: Yeah, you can learn a lot from hangar flying. You really can.
3: If you listen.
2: If you really pay attention, you know, that's an important part of your aviation education.
3: Yeah.
2: When you make your own mistakes, if you're out flying, you know, redo that mistake, talk to other people about it. Maybe they made the same mistake if they're willing to admit it. And then maybe you'll learn something. Well, I shouldn't do that next time.
3: I shouldn't hit the ground quite so hard.
1: A long time ago, I was up at the Quakertown Air Show. This is back in 1985. Was one of the announcers there.
2: And it's not that long ago.
1: No, it isn't.
3: Yeah, no kidding.
1: It's relative. It's right after dirt, you know.
3: Yeah.
1: But the weather caved in on Saturday. I mean, nothing was flying, and it just rained all day. There were two B-25 pilots in the trailer that I was sitting in, and these guys were talking about that airplane for well over a half an hour, and I was just sitting there sucking up all of this.
3: All the good stories.
1: And I'm just wishing that I'd have had a tape recorder, because what they were going through and talking about was just superb. It was really great.
3: The warbirds are changing. I mean, we're getting more modern stuff. You're starting to see these L-39s and all that. Now, do you still classify that as a warbird?
2: Certainly. Yeah, okay. Anything that was served in the military of any nation, we still call warbirds. And, you know, we've opened up the gates a lot. We have a lot of interesting airplane people. People are finding very unusual airplanes. Last year, we had a Stenson L-1. Thought we were going to get it back this year, but he had a little engine trouble. And the difference from last year to this one, the Stenson L-1, we're thinking of the Stensons, the 108s, mm-hmm. the four-place airplanes they built after the war and things like that and before the war. And the Stenson L-1 was a huge observation airplane. It towered above everything around it.
3: Wow.
2: They hadn't even thought about it. This year they were hoping to bring it on amphibious floats, which meant it would have been about the same height as the cockpit of a 747 sitting in the Elbert.
3: Yeah, wow. That's wild.
1: Wait a minute. I think he needs to get a hold of Superior Air Parts.
3: depending upon his engine
1: straightened out. You know, and once again, the enthusiasm in the organization and when these pilots, they're all proud of whatever it is they fly, whether it's an L-Bird, you know, all the way up to a B-29.
3: Well, Rick, I want to thank you. And Carrie, I want to thank you, as always, for coming over and talking. And that booth again, booth 107?
4: 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If you can't make it over there, we encourage you to check out cruiseflight.com. And we'll see you in January.
3: Very
2: sweet.
3: Good.
2: This should be fun.
3: Yep.
2: I'll be there.
3: Okay. This is Digital Dave.
1: And I'm Fast Eddie. And this is EAA Radio.
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6: Good morning and welcome to the Ron Scott Communications Center. This is From the Stand. This morning we'll be talking with Robin Hayes, the Chair and CEO of Airbus North America, talking about Airbus's involvement at Air Venture. Something that you've heard of for a number of years, that's Mosaic. Those rules are getting ever closer to being reality. EAA Sean Elliott will be here to give us the latest details and some of the things that have come up in the news this week here at Air Venture. And we'll also talk with Michael Dougherty, who is with the Goodyear Airships. So a great show coming up, but we're going to start out. Humanitarian aviation is one of the themes of this year's Air Venture. And joining us from the Jungle Aviation and Relay Service, Nate Gordon and Jonathan Fought. Gentlemen, welcome, welcome to the show.
7: Thank you.
8: Thank you for having us, Steve.
6: Now, Jarvis has been a fixture at Oshkosh, even before it was Air Venture, for many, many years. In fact, I remember when you were the Jungle Aviation and Radio Service, so it goes back a couple of years. But for those who are not familiar with your mission, what is the actual mission of JARS?
8: Well, the mission of JARS is to be able to deliver God's word to the most remote places in the world. And so we do that through aviation, maritime, and land transportation, whatever the best need is to get that supplies, the missionaries, the doctors, to those people that have the needs there.
6: And obviously, this is also very heavily volunteer supported.
8: It is indeed. Volunteer supported individuals, businesses, churches, all coming together to be able to have the mission accomplished.
6: And JARS has been around.

0: around for quite a few years as well.
1: It has indeed. Founded in 1948, and Betty Green, first pilot for MAF, also our first pilot on the field program there. And it was meeting a need for aviation. Folks that had been overseas in World War II, seeing that aviation can really bridge the gap into these remote places, and it can be used to further the gospel.
0: Jonathan, what is your role with CHARS?
1: That is an excellent question. I work in the aviation training department as a helicopter pilot, and also work in marketing communications, being able to come out at events like this, to be able to speak and share a bit about the mission and the vision of the organization.
0: You mentioned helicopters. We're very familiar with, for many years, the Helio Couriers.
1: Indeed.
0: were the jump airplane kicking the parachuters out to start the air show. Still in that role with the Pilatus. And what are some of the other aviation assets that
1: well,
0: you have?
1: Well, we have the Helio Couriers. All of us, and myself included, is originally a fixed-wing pilot, start off flying the Helio Couriers in orientation. The Pilatus Porter, then Nate and I both flew, actually both Helio and Porter. The Quest Kodiak, now by Dyer, is manufacturer for that. We have Bell Long Rangers. We have the Robinson R-66 helicopters now. Cessna 206 is still just a backbone of the fleet. It's
0: right.
1: A very versatile aircraft for the needs in the field.
0: Good. And you go anywhere, right?
1: We primarily go into what we call the green zone. Okay. If you were to spin a globe around and you look around where all of the rainforest, the jungles, those really hard, inaccessible places are, that's where we try to seek to go to, the hard places.
0: Okay. And Nate, what is your role?
2: Yeah, I'm actually served 20-plus years as a pilot in Papua, Indonesia, and now I'm doing, of all things, leading a software development team. We've developed a end-to-end software solution for flight operations, but it's specifically tailored and geared towards the kind of work that we do. So that's my role, is leading a group of guys that are just a whole bunch smarter than me. I just bring the aviation side to it.
0: Well, very good. And that brings up the role that technology has played. Multi-years that you've both been with the organization. How has that empowered JARS to further your mission?
2: Yeah, well, you know, obviously aviation is the main technology that Jonathan and I have worked with. But as the years go by, we continue to implement new technologies. For instance, FlightSpan does give you a world-class EFB that's specifically tailored for the kind of operations that we do. For instance, you're not going to have takeoff and landing performance from manufacturers for slopes that are 15%+ to land on, and multiple different types of surfaces. And so we've got that worked out, so we're giving our flight crews excellent takeoff and landing performance data. We've got a world-class weight and balance tool to make sure that in and out of these very, very marginal strips, we're making sure that we can load right up to capacity and not leave any payload behind, so we're very efficient, but that we can do that with a high level of confidence that we're not going to become one with the coconut trees at the end of the strip there. So I guess another one that we use is a partner very closely with V2 Track. So all of our aircraft are equipped with that piece of technology. It's a hybrid satellite cellular flight tracking device that all of our aircraft have in them, because we generally are based at a large airport, and typically 30, 45 miles out, you're now off the map, and there's no cell towers, there's no nothing, and so being able to track our assets, and then that also gives us airborne communications between aircraft that's satellite-based, and so that's a couple examples of the, you know, not airplane, but right. Airplane-related technology that we're implementing.
0: That's yeah. Very good. And that brings up, you sort of described what a mission would be. So if I'm hearing what you're saying is that you've pinpointed a location that you need to bring supplies, personnel, whatever to, which is probably a remote strip, but you'll work off of a let's call it an improved runway
2: right.
0: at a bigger airport as your staging area.
2: Right.
0: So how do you decide where you're going next?
2: Yeah, so in the case of where I was in Papua, Indonesia, think of a place 2 to 3 times the size of the state of Wisconsin, no roads. So if it moves in Papua, it moves by foot or in an aircraft. And so aviation is the only access that the local people who are living in such isolation in this green band, it's the only access they have to education for their kids, medical care, to just normal goods that you and I take for granted, you know, whether that's clothing, shoes, pots and pans, and all that good stuff. And so there's a network actually of 400 airstrips throughout that land, 270 different people groups. And so it's generally the people themselves that now have the expertise to build an airstrip, and then they ask us to get in there. And so I'll get somebody like Jonathan who can fly a helicopter to drop me off. We'll inspect it, measure it, take all the data, and then come back to FlightSpan, our product, because that's where we – it's the repository for that data, because it's not in Jeppesen. It's not in anybody else's database.
0: You know? You're not going to find it on a sectional chart.
2: That's right. That's right.
0: But, and that's really an aspect of this that I hadn't considered is when you're landing in these strips, they're not always flat and level. You're sometimes up, downhill, completely unimproved. But the software must really give you a great advantage, like you said, to not leave anything behind or put too much on and put your pilots in danger.
2: Right. If you think about it, before we had the software, a JARS-trained mission pilot, when he's in doubt, he's going to be conservative.
0: Right.
2: So he's going to leave 50 kilos behind so he knows that he's got the performance. But what that's doing is meaning that we're being less effective. We're not carrying the capacity that we actually could get out there when we have a good tool that can help us maximize that.
0: Now, Nate, you've also written a book about some of your experiences called Airborne at the End of the Earth. Tell us a bit about that book.
2: Well, like I said, I spent 22 years out there, and I had a front row seat to watch what God was doing using airplanes to touch the most forgotten people on the planet. And I just day after day saw these things happening just because I happened to have the best seat in the house. Come home, and my wife would ask me at dinner, you know, what'd you do today? And I'd say, nothing, same old, same old. And then I'd think, oh, there was this one thing. And I'd tell her, and by the end of the story, she was either laughing or crying and telling me, I'm cleaning up dishes, you go write that down. So it's 70 short stories about how God is using airplanes to reach the ends of the earth.
0: Very good. And if someone's interested in the book, it's available here?
2: It's available here. It's at the warehouse. It's at our JARS site. We'd love for you to come by. I'm there most days, and I'd love to sign it for you. It's also obviously available on Amazon.
0: Okay. And where are you located on the field?
1: So we're in Exhibit Site 23 there, just by walking gate 32. As you come in from all the tram depot, we're right there, first one on the right-hand side as you walk into the event.
0: Okay. Very good. And both of you have been here before at AirVenture, so you're seasoned travelers. How's the show been for you so far?
1: Very warm this year, but I'm appreciating cloud cover this morning. It helps break it up a little bit.
0: Yeah, it certainly does. Well, yesterday we had all three seasons. We had the rainy season in the morning. We had the summer heat and humidity in the midday, and then, you know, the cold front passing, and it got nice and cool last night. So welcome to Wisconsin.
1: Indeed.
0: with JARS and being a longtime exhibitor and participant here, how are some of the ways that EIA and EIA members have helped support the mission?
1: Really fantastically. We have folks that have been able to come and find out more about the information about the organization, finding ways that they can be able to be a partner, either coming down, volunteering in our hangar, helping strip paint off of the side of an aircraft that's being refurbished to go back overseas. We've had folks come here just to be able to find more about how they can pray for us, to be able to financially give, to be able to keep the operations going. Many places we have to subsidize our operations,
0: sure.
1: And the kindness, the generosity of the folks here is unmatched.
0: Absolutely. And if people are maybe on their way home or at home, how can they support the mission and find out more about your outreach?
1: Well, we have the website, JARS, JAARS.org, and you can look us up there, find out more information, reach out to us, and we'd love to hear about your story and what you might be being led to be a part of in ours.
0: Very good. And just like magic, Nate, your book just showed up.
2: I've got a great boss. How can
0: That's the wonder of Oshkosh. You just never know what's going to happen next. Nate Gordon, Jonathan Fott, thank you for spending some time with us this morning. We certainly appreciate it. We appreciate your mission and glad to have you and the JARS team here as part of EIA AirVenture Oshkosh 2025.
2: Thanks so much
1: thank
2: for
1: you,
2: having
1: Steve.
2: Us.
0: Thank
1: yeah.
0: you. This is From the Stand, and you're listening to EIA Radio.
3: Let's take a listen to a classic interview from 2019.
0: Joining us now on our program is Mike Melville, and if you have been around aviation and EIA for any length of time, you probably recognize that name. He is a longtime EIA member and home builder, and of course the world's first civilian astronaut with Spaceship One just a couple of years ago.
4: That's right.
0: Launched into space. Wait, it's actually been more than a couple of years now, hasn't it?
4: Boy, it has. 2004.
0: Yeah. But let's go back maybe a little further back than that, back to the 70s. You were here and flew in a very easy back
4: and then. A very vegan.
0: Very vegan,
4: yeah. In 72, I think. I came here first in 70.
0: Right.
4: When you first had it here.
0: Right.
4: And so I thought I should be here for the 50th.
0: Well, we're glad you did.
4: Yeah.
0: So, flying in, you've had a long, obviously, relationship with the Rutan brothers, with Bert, of course,
4: right.
0: a designer. Flying the Very Vegan in here, did you know what you were getting into when you did that?
4: I had no concept, none at all. Yeah, I was really amazed. And it was really well accepted when we parked it. And, you know, this year it's not been so easy with the wet ground.
0: Right.
4: But So I got in my long easy, and, boy, there was nowhere to park, you know.
0: Right.
4: So, anyway, a friend put me in his hangar, so that was good.
0: Very good. So, what are some of the things that stand out to you as changes in the event since 1970, 1972?
4: Boy, it is so much bigger this year. I mean, the traffic is mind-blowing. The airplane's coming in, for one thing, but even the car traffic.
0: Right.
4: This morning, it took me an hour to get from where I'm staying to get here. So, that I've never seen that happen before. So there's just so many people and so many cars coming in, and boy, it's amazing what EAA has done and how much it's grown. It's mind-blowing.
0: In your opinion, why do you think people are so drawn to the event?
4: Well, it's the aviation. You know, it's all the military airplanes. It's things like that 747 that just came in. You know, everything you could think of you'd wanted to see in aviation is right here, right now.
0: With the advent of the composite technology, you were kind of in the leading edge of that. What were some of the challenges that you went through in kind of perfecting the composite art?
4: Well, quite a lot of changes. You know, I mean, Bert had to learn what kind of epoxy to use. You know, we started out, didn't even really know what we were doing at all. And he very quickly became an expert and taught me to be pretty expert at it. And so when I worked for him at Rutan Aircraft Factory, before scaled composites was even heard of, for 5 years, Sally and I and Bert were the only people who worked there. And so for 5 years, we had his undivided attention, and I built 6 or 7 airplanes during that time. You know, little airplanes, very easies, long easies, different things. And it was really exciting to learn all the stuff, because Bert only works in composite.
0: Right.
4: You know, there's no... I don't even know how to pop a rivet, so to speak. But, you know, now it's moving on, you know. You don't see as many, I don't think you just, I haven't seen as many composite airplanes as what I thought I would see. Because an all-composite airplane has got to be designed just
0: right,
4: you know, to take the loads into the structure. And Bert was an expert at that, and we never, ever had a structural failure. It was really miraculous, I think.
0: And a testament to his talent
4: and
0: attention to detail when it
4: right.
0: came to design.
4: Yeah, and he's very, very good at that, no question about it.
0: Did you have an opportunity to work on some of the other designs that he had through the years?
4: Oh, yeah, many of them.
0: Liquid.
4: Yeah, all of them, all the way up to spaceship and then even beyond that. So, yeah, it was a very exciting time for us, you know. Sally and I joined him in 1977 and worked for him for 34 years and learned a hell of a lot from him. You know, he was really a spectacular engineer and a designer and very capable guy. But he also was a very good teacher.
0: Right.
4: And he taught me everything I knew about airplanes. And, you know, I've still got my old long easy that's now 40 years old and flew it all the way here nonstop from Tehachapi, California. And, you know, this is... Because back in the day, when was that, 97 or so, Dick Rutan and I flew both long easies
0: right.
4: in formation all the way around the world. And that was a fun trip. It really was. And we couldn't do it in the Northern Hemisphere because the money to go through Russia and China was just out of our reach. So we went down in the Southern Hemisphere, and it cost us very little. All it cost us was gas.
0: Really?
4: And we stayed one night in a hotel for 80 nights.
0: Wow.
4: And the rest of the time, people came to the airport and said, wow, what is this, you know, and who are you, and would you like to borrow my car, would you like to stay with us? And it was just amazing the kind of, you know, the people that just welcomed us to their cities and towns. And it was fun. You know, we had very little trouble, almost no mechanical problems with the airplanes, and We went 36,000 miles. We didn't just fly around the world. We went to 14 different countries right. in the Southern Hemisphere and visited all of them with EAA chapters. We went to every one. We gave presentations. It was a wonderful experience. Really was.
0: Good. That was 1997.
4: Yes.
0: Right? Wow. Time flies when you're having fun, doesn't
4: Boy,
0: it?
4: Boy, it does. It sure does.
0: We're talking with Mike Melville, and who has a long history with EIA, with aviation, and also civilian space travel. The race to put the first civilian in space was really something that started gaining energy in 2000 and in the early days. What was that like as the kind of race was on?
4: It was, you know, it was a very exciting thing, and I think we were extremely fortunate to be the first to do it. And I thought that lots and lots of people would do it after that, you know. But it's been hard, and it's very hard to get through the FAA requirements for a certified airplane,
0: right.
4: you know. Whereas, you know, FAA came down, looked at it, and said, "Hey, it's an experimental. It looks good to us. Have fun," you know. And so Spaceship One was really a lovely thing to fly. I mean, it was an amazing airplane. And, you know, Bert's idea of putting the whole tail up 80 degrees from horizontal to be able to re-enter the atmosphere with no input from the pilot.
0: Right.
4: I mean, you didn't do anything. You just fell into the atmosphere, and you had such high drag because the fuselage was horizontal and the tails were guiding it in horizontally. So it slowed down very, very quickly. And, you know, we were at 3.3 coming into the atmosphere, Mach 3.3, and in no time at all, we were below, you know, way below 100 knots. And, you know, a lot of Gs, 6G re-entry, but other than that, it was a piece of cake. And if we hadn't done that, for us to come back into the atmosphere forward, like, we would have burned up because
0: right.
4: we didn't have anything in the way of requirements to keep the nose and the leading edges from melting.
0: Right.
4: And with composites, you know, the stuff cures at 350 degrees, and you're looking at least 1,200 degrees on the leading edges when you come back in.
0: Right.
4: And that would have softened everything up. So
0: definitely.
4: So Bert's idea really worked well.
0: And it was a stroke of genius.
4: It was a stroke
0: because
4: of genius.
0: Because you don't have the heat buildup on the reentry, and you're able, as you said, able to slow down in a very little amount of altitude.
4: Right, yeah. Right. And, you know, I got to do it. I went out of the atmosphere in the airplane three times.
0: Right.
4: The first one was to try the reentry, and we only went to 270,000 feet, I think. And then the last two were above 378,000 feet. So, you know, that's 65 miles above the ground. And it was, you know, the sky goes black on the way up, and you can see the stars, and it's just mind-blowing. In the middle of the day, a sunny day at Mojave, you see it's nighttime.
0: Right.
4: That sort of blew me away. I was really surprised. Yeah, I suppose I expected it, but it happened very quickly. You know, I was looking out of the window, and it just literally went nighttime.
0: Wow.
4: In daytime.
0: And then you opened up the zipper on your flight suit to prove to all of us you were in zero G.
4: That's right.
0: I saw a picture on Facebook just the other day of you recreating that moment in time.
4: Yeah, that was funny.
0: And that was a last-minute addition to the flight plan.
4: Absolute last minute. And I didn't tell anybody because they would have said no.
0: Right.
4: So I stopped at the local little store and bought a bag of M&Ms. But now my initials are M.M., so
0: right. Makes sense.
4: I thought, what the hell, you know? And then right at the last minute, I remembered, unzipped. Pulled them all out, and they floated around. And boy, when we landed, the ground crew grabbed them all, and the one guy, we started handing them out to the firemen.
0: Right.
4: And, you know, these were M&Ms that had been to space, so they had some value.
0: Yeah.
4: And the firemen were just eating them. And I thought, that's pretty funny, because nobody else ate them. They wanted to keep them, and I've still got them.
0: I've still got them.
4: Been to space M&Ms.
0: It's absolutely amazing. But and again, just a very brilliant idea, because the way the camera was mounted in the cockpit, you would have no sense of zero G because it was locked on you.
4: Exactly. And right. You wouldn't see anything.
0: Yeah.
4: So I think that worked out really well.
0: I think it did.
4: Bert was very happy about it, but he would have, if he'd known, he'd have been unhappy.
0: So where do you see the future of aviation and commercial space travel?
4: Well, commercial space travel, I thought would have happened quite a long time ago. But you know, hopefully Richard Branson will get it all done. He's taken a while to do it, but he's almost there.
0: Okay.
4: And they've got a runway that they're going to go and use down in New Mexico, and we went down there and landed on the runway. I wish he'd stay in Mojave a little bit longer, though, because he needs to carry some passengers while he's there. I mean, that's where it all happens, and the first passenger should go from Mojave.
0: Yes.
4: That's a spaceport, you know.
0: That's right. And what's next for you?
4: I'm retired, and I'm just fooling around. I've got an S2A Pitts that I go out and a couple times a week and spin it. You know, five or six turn left spin, five or six turn right spin, loop and a roll. Come back, I do 10 landings, and then I grade myself. I've got 1,200 landings in my pits.
0: Oh, my goodness. And they're all 10s?
4: Well, no. Not even close. I don't think I've ever done 10
0: no?
4: in a row that were good.
0: Okay. It is a difficult airplane to land consistently.
4: It is. The S2A especially. The S2B is easier to land. The C is too easy to land. It's not okay. even... I don't even want one of those. But the S2A keeps me on my toes. It's a tough airplane to land well.
0: Okay. Mike Melville, thank you for taking time out of your busy week to spend a few minutes with us. And
4: well, it's my pleasure.
0: Catch up on your life and our best to Sally, and hope we'll see you both back here next year.
4: Okay. We'll do it.
0: Mike Melville is our guest. And this is From the Stand on EAA Radio.
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5: This is our On the Fly with JMIG Vintage Day, and we're talking to folks from the Vintage Aircraft Division of EAA. In studio, H.G. Frouchy joining me, and I see Steve Krogh crawling up the stairs, and Anderson Bimberton. Why don't you tell us a little bit about your adventure?
6: The trip or the build?
5: The whole thing. Let's start with the build, because that's, of course, where it all started. First, how did you get the idea to do a 40?
6: Well, I've been involved with antique aircraft my entire life. Grew up in San Diego. At that point in my life, high school, a number of airline pilots, American and PSA, pilots owned Wacos and Staggerwings and Stearmans and such. So I had a real love for old airplanes early on. I really enjoyed flying in them. Decided that when I got out of college, I would build a Stearman. My wife and I did a number of those. Married my wife in 1978. She became a critical part of this family affair. Has supported these efforts for 30 years now. I went to the Henry Ford Museum on a business trip in my livelihood and saw the 40B2 that the Henry Ford Museum has in 1982 and was taken back by the airplane. Did some research, found out that none were flying. Found out that only one other was in existence in the Chicago Museum of Science and Industry. And that really caught my ear. And with a friend in England, Pete Pavey, who does aircraft research for me, we located all 81 airplanes over the course of about 4 years. And I was naive enough to think that I could find one. In particular, an aircraft that crashed October 2nd, 1928, between Medford and Roseburg, Oregon, a small town called Canyonville, was still thought to have existed on that mountainside. It had kind of an interesting story. It was carrying diamonds at the time of the accident, with a single fatality that the pilot survived. I spent 18 years trying to find that project and others. I ran down four dead ends. And then we were very fortunate in 1978 to bring a Beechcraft Staggerwing to EAA with my kids. We usually have a trailer full of kids as we go, usually a bunch of hangar rats plus my kids.
5: Yeah.
6: And these are family affairs. And when we arrived with our Staggerwing, Jack Cox was gracious enough to do an article for us. And in the closing statements of that wonderful article, I was asked what my dream project was. And at that point, I had said that the Model 40 really had my ear because of its historical significance. I mean, consider the Ford Tri-Motor, the Boeing 40 missing link, if you will, 247, DC 3707, on and on. This was the missing link, in my opinion, of something that really needed to be shared with the general public. So I had this drive to do something significant. As a result of that article, we were soon called by Golda Cox, bless her heart, and she'd been approached by a man named Eustace French in Southern Oregon, had a Boeing 40 in his horse trailer in his backyard that the Oregon Aviation Historical Society had salvaged. Well, I called Mr. French, immediately knew that it was serial number 1043, knew immediately it was 5339, and over a course of a few years, convinced the Oregon Aviation Historical Society that we had the resources, the drive, and the disease to restore the airplane.
5: That's a pretty active organization, isn't it, in Oregon?
6: It is, very much so. And they've done a lot of wonderful things, including Tex Rankin's original Great Lakes is what they're about to fly here.
5: Don't they do a big air tour every year, the Oregon folks?
6: The Oregon folks do an air tour, and then every other year, the Washington Antique Puget Sound does one as well. And we participate in some of those as well. So it's a very active area, absolutely.
5: So you were saying you were interested in the 40, it was the missing link, and so you found the project.
6: We found the project and located a complete set of drawings in Texas, plus another set of bones and data plate. And with the drawings and the fact that the airplane is, in my opinion, hobby buildable, it's constructed of steel tube and flat stock. There's but two forgings and only one casting in the airplane. So in a hangar type, family environment, that monster airplane is doable on a large scale. So it was something I felt we had the skills to do. We had background in that tube and fabric wood type construction, and the fact that the 1340 engine is still a mainstay. And I seeked out 5339 in particular, being a C model certified with the 1340. So I've got an engine that's available, a historically significant piece of airplane, and something that can be built in a hangar, acetylene and torch, TIG weld, bandsaw environment.
5: So from there, it all came together. And you announced to your family you were going to start this project, or were they intimately involved in the search and the whole nine yards, your sons and your wife?
6: Well, from the beginning. I mean, they knew I had this problem, and they were willing to accept it.
5: It could be worse.
6: It could be worse. And again, back to my wife, Wendy. She's supportive. The kids have been raised in this environment. My son, Ryan, at the time, was just starting high school in the year 2000 when we started the project. So appreciate all of his high school and college years were absorbed during the process. And with that, he acquired some very credible TIG welding skills as well as compound sheet metal skills that he'll have his entire life.
5: Yeah. Oh, yeah. You can't replace that. And there's not very many people in this day and age getting that kind of experience either.
6: Well, plus hands-on. And I had the fortune of growing up in a machine shop R&D type environment. My father was an inventor and did all kinds of wild things, and my kids had opportunities at a very young age. You know, don't cut yourself on the lathe, and don't run the tool post into the chuck, and we're fine. And that's they go learn it.
5: So the adventure continues. You worked through the building of this. Any problems?
6: Well, there were challenges. One of the biggest concerns, of course, were the wheels, the exhaust. We were fortunate to find an engine at a very reasonable cost. Propellers, Hamilton standards, are always a challenge these days. The cost is alarming, and just the availability of them. But I don't know, things it turned up in a timely manner, almost fate, if you will. I mean, we would come to a crossroads, and the problems were solved.
5: Well, Addie, that's how society works now. It's that just-in-time.
6: Yeah, exactly right. And don't worry about it. It'll solve.
5: Yeah, it's that just-in-time programming that we do for all the business. So, anyway, that's just a little power interruption. We just blew up a transformer yesterday, so we're a little bit shaky on the whole power.
6: Very good.
5: I think it took out the whole block here.
7: Great, live radio.
5: But we're back. So anyway, sorry, continue, Addie.
6: Well, with that said, the other thing that happens with a project of significance is wonderful people start showing up at your door that want to help. And with that, some tremendous resource appeared. During the course of the eight-year build, 61 people were involved with the airplane to some degree, 10 people virtually every Wednesday night for 8 years. And if you take that culmination, it works out to 18,000 hours. My wife fed 14 to 16 people every Wednesday night for 8 years.
5: Wow. Were they all volunteers from the Spokane area, just old airplane guys?
6: All of it from Spokane, including a gear hob builder who had fantastic machining capabilities, EDM house, water jet house. It just seemed like whenever we needed someone walked in the door and said, can you use these? I'm an EDM specialist. Do you want me to make your Boeing rudder pedals for you? Or, you know, by the way, I've got about 600 foot of chromoly 049 tubing of every size you can imagine I'll never use. And that story repeated itself beyond coincidence. It was an interesting experience.
5: Amazing. So the downhill slide here over the last year, what kind of finishing touches have you put on? And when did you make the decision to attend AirVenture with your airplane?
6: We flew the airplane February 17, 2008. That was the 8th year anniversary of the purchase, which is also my birthday, which was kind of cool.
5: Oh.
6: And when the airplane flew, and within a few hours, I felt the airplane was very safe and that it was very controllable, and I thought it could handle, with my skills, a cross-country environment. And, of course, the pinnacle, Oshkosh. The airplane will never be as nice as it is right now. You know, they wear out and get old. Even I'm wearing out and getting old. But with that said, this is certainly a pinnacle. And I have to tell you, yesterday I got a very wonderful phone call from EAA that helped us with an arrival that was extremely stress-free. One of my biggest concerns were a fur ball over Ripon in a midair. So I get this phone call, well, don't come through Ripon, just delay. And that was very heartfelt. And I have to tell you that the arrival was emotional. You don't know where emotion is until it surfaces. Kind of like throwing up. You don't know what's going to hit you and whammo. So we landed, and my entire family is here to share this week. The interest in the airplane the last 2 days is very heartfelt. I mean, stories and people. And it's more about the airplane, more about the technology, about the family, I think.
5: And you're going to see that, I guarantee you, Addy, the rest of the week, through the weekend, is going to be you're going to be a busy area down there, because it's such a great airplane.
6: Thank you. Well, I'm very grateful. And consider, in 1928, you could mail a letter in New York, and it would arrive in San Francisco in 2 days with a 90% certainty. Space travel by Model T or Model A travel standards. So to me, that's amazing what a 1920s state-of-the-art piece of aviation was capable of.
5: You're sitting next to Steve Krogh. You know, he's Steve, you joined us here a minute ago, and he thought he was just going to come up in the air-conditioned comfort and take a nap, but
7: which, by the way, he's been doing very well. Thanks for not snoring on the air, Steve. We appreciate it.
5: All right, we're going to take that break, and we'll be back in just a minute or two. Jaymon Jay on the radio here, EAA Radio.
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8: We are right under the big orange Wayfair Tower, and it says Warbirds, and it's Warbirds Wednesday on the fly. And guess what? We've got a cool lineup of people to talk to down here. One of them is Jim Ozaki. Did I say that right, Jim?
9: You did. It's Irish. You know, O'Malley, Ozaki.
8: You know, it's Europe is just a big melting pot, right? So it could be partly Irish. You know, 23andMe, check it out.
9: Yeah, that's right, that's right.
8: Jim, you are the Warbirds president. Now, we were just talking to Bill Fisher. He is the EA director of Warbirds. He's a staff EA guy. You, however, are not, correct? Let's figure out how the organization works a little bit.
9: That's right, yeah. So you know, he's our paid employee for Warbirds America, so he's technically the executive director, and he spends the year, you know, executing all the things behind the scenes and up front that's necessary. The rest of the directors on the board and the slate of officers, which now includes myself as the current president, but I was on the board. I've been on the board for years. And, you know, so we try to meet four times a year and talk about all those things that Bill proceeds to execute. And as a result, you know, so we're a division of the EAA and a freestanding 501c all by ourselves. So we kind of can march down our own road, and we try to. So AirVenture is our biggest and most important event, and it keeps getting bigger and better and bigger and better. And all the pent-up demand that's been there COVID, it's you're seeing it around you now. We're kind of busting at the seams.
8: And we're seeing that in every venue.
9: Absolutely.
8: Warbirds is always a busy venue.
9: Yes, you know? Yes.
8: But we are seeing every venue is just packed with excited people just to be back to normal.
9: Yeah.
8: You know, and EAA this year, I would say AirVenture looks normal to me. To you too,
9: well,
8: right?
9: And I'm here. Here's the funny thing. So we have the uptick in volume of people and planes and all of that, but we have a downtick in the number of volunteers, again, because of COVID. Some people can't get here from Canada,
8: well,
9: from Europe,
8: sadly, yeah, the international contingent is not here.
9: And, but the word I'm getting so far, as of, you know, knock on wood as I speak, it may be running smoother than some past years. Yeah. So all is good on that front. And that leads me to something I just can't wait to talk about on the radio. It's doing it for 60 years. We have like 1,000 volunteers and pilots coming in. We do this to honor the veterans, past, present, and future, who have fought and given so much and sacrificed for our personal freedoms. We come here every year to honor that, come here to see our friends, do all this. It's a passion. Well, what happened in 2020, the COVID and pandemic came. It didn't happen. We didn't get to honor our friends and our veterans, and now we're here. So the board decided to rise up and try to do something to honor the veterans, honor our volunteers, honor the people and the pilots who bring their planes in, to show them that we appreciate what they do. We want to encourage them to keep doing, keep the passion going. And as a result, we thought a challenge coin would be appropriate, nice challenge coin. Wow. We found a financial backer to give us the money to produce the coins. We are going around every day isolating different groups of our volunteers, making the same speech I just gave you, telling them thank you, telling them to come back more, and then giving out the coins from senior leadership individuals on the board rather than sticking it in a bag or an envelope. And I'm even told, and I wasn't in on that presentation, that we brought some people to tears. They're underappreciated, and they're just busting, you know, to their hump to get the job done, and we are saying thank you.
8: Yeah, and what a great way to say thank you. Look at this presentation. I mean, you have just spectacular airplanes down here. And let's not forget, it is a miracle what goes on everywhere here, from Vintage and their restorations to home builders and their prides of joy. But when it comes to cost, this is the most expensive operation to facilitate. And the fact that people are willing to dip into their pocketbooks and fund something like a Warbird is magnificent. It's a lot more reasonable for the common person to bring something like a Piper Cub or a fleet biplane or something. But these things cost a lot of money to operate.
9: Yep.
8: And to restore.
9: We're here to look over the antiques and the representations of the years gone by from the greatest generation and what they gave to us. I mean, and also behind your seat over there is Warbirds in Review. Where can you go to an air show and find a Jumbotron, every example of the different planes on display at a different time, at a different day, for those that are still alive, a pilot who flew it in combat, the owner of the plane who can tell the story of the plane. It's just amazing, and all of this history is starting to, you know, we're losing these veterans, and we need to find a way to keep it in focus.
8: It's going to be a challenge, Zach. Going to be a challenge, yeah. Because once the guys who were there are gone, all we have is, you know, their kids, their grandkids, their families to represent what they did. And that's going to be tough to do. Let's hope that we don't create a whole new generation of war veterans. But on the other hand, we are losing this big part of history.
9: Yeah, and that's another
8: honoring them
9: is
8: important.
9: And that's the beauty of the Warbirds Review program. That's all recorded, and we can stream it in the future. So when they're gone, we can still reproduce that and let the people hear the message.
8: Yeah, that's right. I was going to ask Bill a couple questions, and now you're here, and I'm sure you can easily answer them. So he was telling us that you have a very big vintage jet community here this year. What does that take for let's talk about, you know, nuts and bolts a little bit. So a guy, you know, goes out and buys himself an F-86. First of all, there are certain airplanes you can and can't own privately, correct? There
9: yes.
8: are certain military airplanes that you cannot own. I think recently people have been able to buy T-38s. Is that right? Those weren't allowed here, even in my memory, not that long ago. So what makes the line of what somebody can buy and operate and bring to AirVenture potentially?
9: Well, there's a fine line in answering that question, and I may have to stumble over that a little bit, because when World War II aircraft were put out to pasture, you could buy them from the military. You know, many were at Davis-Monthan in Arizona and other places. And they were happy to sell them to us. you know, then we started being concerned about liability. We started having accidents. People started getting killed. And you know, somewhere along the way, the U.S. government kind of said, okay, that's the end of that. But we still see T-38s and F-5s. And
8: I saw one today.
9: Right, right. You know, so how does that find its way here? Well, the U.S. sells it to Canada, sells it to some foreign country. Some foreign country upgrades, and they look to sell them off. Well, all of a sudden, the U.S. government doesn't control that anymore. So they find their way back that way. Maybe one crashes somewhere. So, okay, it's nobody's anymore. Somebody finds a way to recover it, puts it together, restores it, just like so many of these aircraft that are here. So it's a complicated answer, but it is, you know, the piston-driven planes are getting fewer and fewer. The pilots who fly them are getting older and older. And the jet community and now the helicopter community is finding its way on the forefront.
8: Well, okay. So, nuts and bolts wise, a guy acquires an F-86, for example, and says, okay, I'm going to fly this airplane. Now we have interesting rules from the FAA when it comes to things like experimental exhibition, right? That's a whole different category. A lot of our listeners may not even be familiar with that category, you know, the exhibition category.
9: Yeah, yeah.
8: Run us a little bit through what transpires there.
9: Well, I'm certainly weak at that answer, but I'll tell you. So the general aviation aircraft are standard category type of aircraft. Yep. They do standard things. The military has produced military planes that are standard category. They follow all the same rules that everybody in GA does, other than they were built to either train you for combat or participate in combat. The difference between a general aviation plane is you point it to the ground, let go, it porpoises and levels off. You point a trainer or a combat plane to the ground, guess where it's going? Into the ground.
8: Yeah.
9: So now we get into limited and experimental, and those are not standard, and they were built for combat, take high Gs. It can't go at certain altitudes and can't go in certain cities and noise control, and that starts getting into the answer that you're looking for.
8: Right. It gets complicated.
9: But
8: luckily, Warbirds of America provides a huge resource for people who are looking to do that. That's part of what you do.
9: That is exactly right. I mean, so you want to know about that? We have the people who can point you in the right direction, put you in contact, and if it's Bill Fisher and some of the people in the office, you can sit down and have a conversation and follow them. We can put them in touch with attorneys and agents and all. You know, you could own a jet. Yeah,
8: yeah,
9: you're looking at a Mustang out here, and it's a multi-million dollar airplane, but you can get a jet. You can own it. It's not that expensive. The only thing is the problem, you can't afford the fuel.
8: Yeah, or maintain it.
9: You've
8: got to be able to maintain it, too.
9: Yeah.
8: You know, I think it has a few more spark plugs than a 172.
9: Yeah, just a few.
8: You know, maybe. But you're right. Yeah, fuel's expensive. And, you know, obviously, you know, money is always going to be a factor. But there's more than money going into these planes. You see these polish jobs. You see the dedication that the people are putting in, that's not just money. We're talking about, you know, rubbing on aluminum and polishing it. That's work.
9: I'm
8: and
9: glad
8: pride.
9: You came back to that because they're here because they want to share it with the public. They could keep it at home and fly it and have it be their toy. The people that are here, yeah, they have the money, but you're exactly right. They have the passion. They want to share the passion. They want to keep the memory alive. They want to celebrate our veterans and the sacrifices thing. So they come here, and they want to have their planes in Warburton view. They want to sit next to their plane and tell the story. So you couldn't be more right.
8: Zach, we have about a minute left. Is there anything else you'd like to say to the listeners about the Warbirds area today?
9: Help us keep the memory and the passion going. Be a member. Get involved in your community or here at AirVenture. We'd love to have more people and help spread the word.
8: And what is your website?
9: Florida.
8: Warbirdsofamerica.com, is it?
9: Yay, that's it. I wear two hats, too, and I run the Florida Warbird Squadron of Warbirds of America, so I've kind of been ingrained with that. I apologize for that, but you said you bailed me out.
8: Warbirdsofamerica.com, and you can go online and buy a membership and get the magazine. That's what Bill was saying. Thank you, Zach,
9: for
8: coming
9: having
8: over
9: me.
8: And chatting us on this beautiful day down here in Warbirds.
9: Amen.
8: Jay Munchie on the fly. We're at Warbirds. We'll be back in just a minute. Don't go away. 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
11: Well, I'll tell you, I'm here selfishly. We came here a couple of years ago to cover the air show for The Early Show, and shortly after that, I got the bug, I got my license, and now I'm coming back as a pilot, and I brought the show back again. I mean, this is like being a kid in a candy store, so it's a thrill for me.
10: You're going to be here at Aeroshell Square tomorrow?
11: Yeah, we're going to be doing the show live from Aeroshell Square from 6 to 8, which is, of course, 7 to 9 East Coast time. And the great thing is, you know, if people race out here, they can pack up, head home back to their hotels or their TVs, and because of a tape delay for the Midwest, see themselves on television. So we're looking for a huge crowd tomorrow morning. Want to represent EAA and the people of Oshkosh and the Midwest really well on the show tomorrow.
10: Everybody wants to come see your show. What time should we get down here, and what should we bring? Should we make a sign or something, or what?
11: Well, if it was up to me, you'd bring some good food and some cash. But you know what? All you need to do, bring yourselves. If you have a sign, all the better. It's really any time from 5:30 on would be great. We're going to be at Aeroshell Square, and we're going to have lots of really great things to do. And, of course, the eyes of the nation are going to be on EAA and Oshkosh tomorrow, and it's going to be terrific.
10: What's one thing you're looking forward to seeing here at Oshkosh this year?
11: Oh, it's the Honda Jet, without a doubt. You know, I think VLJs are going to be radically changing the aviation industry, you know, and clearly some argue for the better, some argue for the worse when it comes to congesting the skies, but it's going to be really interesting to see that technology, and I cannot wait.
10: Okay, fantastic. Well, thanks a lot, Dave, for stopping and sharing some of this time with the rest of Oshkosh.
11: I can't wait to see you tomorrow. Come on, Rob. I'll see you tomorrow, 5:30 Aeroshell Square.
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12: We're going to spend the next couple of segments speaking to two women who have started a podcast called The Pilots Pandemic. Maddie Miller and Emma Lasko are joining us remotely, but we're so glad that you took some time to join us today.
13: Thank you so much for having us. Hi, guys.
14: Hey, guys. Hey. Thanks for having us on.
12: All right. We're so happy. How is it? I believe you're out in the Pacific Northwest hanging out together.
14: Yes, we're up north. Yep, north of Seattle in Washington.
12: And how's it been? Just doing some relaxation, getting some excursions in, things like that?
14: Oh, yes. It's my birthday weekend, so we are up here just having a grand old time. I've never seen the Pacific Ocean, so this was a lot of firsts. I've never seen a seal. That was a first for me. So it's been, I keep saying, every day has just been the best day ever. But it's always a good time when I get to spend time with Maddie as well, since we live on the opposite sides of the country. So it's nice to spend time with my girl.
12: Tell us a little bit about, just give us a quick overview of the Pilots Pandemic podcast. I came across it. Actually, I want to credit my wife as the one who found it, and she thought it should be something that I should be listening to regularly.
14: Oh, well, I thank her for that and sharing the good words. So, yeah, I started the Pilots Pandemic in 2021. I'm from a family of aviators. My father and my uncle were both senior captains for a large airline. And my dad had gone through the special issuance process for some heart health issues. So that was kind of my first experience with the aeromedical system. But we kind of grew up knowing that my dad's whole livelihood was kind of hinging on that medical license, that the medical license was just as important as his pilot's license. But we went down the special issuance pathway with him, and unfortunately he was unsuccessful, passed away in 2017. And then shortly after, 11 months after my father passed, my uncle unfortunately took his own life. And both of these, of course, in such a short period of time was such a shock to me. I wasn't able to process it for at least 2 years. And in that time, I decided I want to be a pilot. You know, I want to follow in my dad's footsteps. I want to feel closer to him. So I started my own aviation journey. And through that aviation journey, I became even more aware of the aeromedical process and kind of how the aviation community was viewing it at the time. So this kind of inspired me to speak out about the subject, and I created a petition, and the response was shocking. Overnight, it was thousands of people just signing and coming at my side and giving me so much support. And it was overwhelming, but I was just shocked by the amount of people that were equally upset as I was with the system, disappointed, and had either experienced something similar.
12: We will talk. We're definitely going to get into all of that, but that is such a great structure for a podcast, because as we'll probably discuss, this particular issue is frustrating, but also very normal and widespread. Maddie, how did you come to join the podcast?
15: Em and I actually met back when you started the podcast. I came on as a guest because I was doing health and wellness for cabin crew. My husband's also an airline pilot, and we met at the airport. I was a ramper originally, so I started back in my aviation journey back in 2012. And then I came on Emma's podcast, and I was like, wow, this is something that I feel very passionate about. I've always been into health and wellness, but like the aeromedical stuff was like something that I didn't really know a lot about. And as my husband, also his career hinges off his medical, kind of gave me like an inside look of like why he has the white coat syndrome, which I feel like a lot of pilots have. Mm-hmm. And then I started diving into the material. As Emma knows, I love reading. So I got really into it. And then I think it was like 4 or 5 months later, after I'd been advocating really hard for the issue, Emma asked me to be her co-host on the podcast, and we've been doing it ever since.
12: And what was some of your you talked a lot about how the response to what you were talking about, it seems like in listening to some of the episodes, there's a lot of people who've had similar stories, and there's been a lot of tragedy.
14: Mm-hmm. Yeah, there has. It's definitely a heavy topic to talk about, especially with our guests, but we are forever grateful for people constantly being so vulnerable. And every single day, I think we're humbled and shocked by people just being so open and honest. And it is really hard to talk about. Even 5 years after I've lost my father and my uncle, there are still days where it's hard for me to get through. So for these people to come on and be so raw with us, it's a huge feat of courage, and it helps so much to break down this stigma, because, you know, there's so much going on in people's lives that we just are not seeing, especially in the age of social media where everything is so glamorized. All you see is the good, and you forget that people are out there really struggling.
16: So it sounds like you both decided to start the podcast as a result. Was that a result of the advocacy on the change.org petition, or were there other things that inspired you to create this podcast?
14: I think for me, I've always been a big talker. I was talking to somebody about this the other day. A big part of my childhood was sitting around the dinner table, and for at least 2 hours after we ate, we sat around and just talked about anything and everything. So having conversations has always been such a huge part of my life. And I kind of wanted to share those raw conversations with people. And I mean, it sounds so corny, but it really does start with a conversation. And I wanted to kind of break a glass ceiling and give people a place, an outlet to share their story. And again, it's just kind of blown up overnight. So just the combination of wanting to share people's stories and wanting to have a conversation.
12: We're coming up on a break, but we're going to get a lot deeper into some of these specific issues after. But I noticed that kind of a cool part of your podcast is you just decide to talk, you know, maybe pop culture or what your favorite, whatever is. And so I really like that aspect. What is that, just something that occurred naturally, or is that you say, this is really heavy, we got to do something fun?
15: Emma and I, like she said, it is a heavy topic to be talking about people losing their medicals and like losing what they love. So, and Emma and I in our off time talk about pop culture with each other constantly. So we're like, we should just add this to the show in some way. And I'm so glad you mentioned that, because it is like a little bright spot for us to like not always be so serious. And I really like, I love think that's Emma's doing too. Yeah, I'm glad that you did that, because I can be really serious sometimes.
17: I love the way that we also get to like know our guest on a deeper level too. It's fun to kind of just know something a little bit personal about someone. And sometimes that's just those little things, like what your favorite cheese is something that like you can identify with. So it's also that aspect as well. But it also helps to leave on a happier note, because again, it's just so heavy to talk about.
18: And it seems to be working, because your guests just kind of seem

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1: Like, they've already told us all the stress and pressure is off their shoulders, so they really tend to open up. And I am grateful. Honestly, I never thought that people would tell us the things that they've told us. Like, I told Emma, like, these people could be our dads or our grandpas, and they're, like, telling us the most vulnerable parts of their lives. So I feel, like, really blessed and honored that they'll do that with us.
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4: Welcome back to Around the Patch. Hey, I'm watching outside here, and there is the prettiest pilatus. It's green with kind of checkered tail. I watched them, and a really nice silver patina on it down here by the Flying and Cannon photo platform. So everybody's got to come down and take a look at some of the cool stuff here. I have here with me today Amy Gesch. Amy, welcome to the show. How are you today?
5: Well, we are good.
4: Oh, excellent. Exciting. Amy's director of marketing for Dakota Cub Aircraft. Now, Amy, how long have you been with Dakota Cub? It's a great machine, by the way.
5: It is. I'm pretty new to the company. They've been around since 1993, and I started actually at the end of August. I met them out in June last year, met them again here at Oshkosh, and it just kind of all went from there, found a great fit, and just been having a blast.
4: Oh, fantastic. So tell me, what's new with the Dakota Cub these days?
5: What is new? Well, we're up to all sorts of good things. We just had two more kits added to the approved kits list back in November, so ramping up to get those out. We have one on display completed. We've got a demo aircraft flying and just upgraded. We're looking to upgrade our website so it's easy for builders and certified aircraft, you know, prospects to find parts and everything. So just lots of little things going on.
4: Well, you know, it's interesting. There are a lot of Cub lookalikes, for lack of a better term, out here on the field. What distinguishes the Dakota Cub from them?
5: Well, for one, ours stays a lot truer to the original Super Cub. We started out building wing parts for Super Cubs and been doing that for 18 years. And we believe that Piper did a lot of things right. They didn't expect the airplane to last this long, so we've upgraded as we've went, but we've stayed very true to that, you know, very hardworking construction, things that are easy to fix, very durable and rugged. But we've added things like our slotted wings, which dramatically improves the slow speed handling of the airplane. It's just so comfortable flying slow, which obviously makes it a great short field airplane. We've made it more rugged. Our flaps, we have 90-inch flaps, which are 44% larger than a standard Super Cub.
4: Whoa, 44%. That's going to make a difference.
5: I call them barn doors because we've got a 50-degree flap setting, and they come down, and you look in that airplane, it just, you know, I've had people on the ground, they say it's like you just put the air brakes on, and it just floats down like an elevator. It's unbelievable.
4: Man, that's incredible. So you can do a short field with an obstacle landing without any trouble at all.
5: Right. Within the first 2 hours of flying the airplane, because I started in J3s, and I'm like, oh, gosh, flaps. Well, I've only got 10 hours in a 150. I never felt comfortable in it. You know, that little wheel on the front thing confused me. Wasn't used to that. But, you know, within about 2 hours in this airplane, it's just, it's so comfortable. It's so easy to fly. It doesn't bite. You know, you could sit there and put it on the numbers and just be down and stopping like nothing flat.
4: Yeah. Now, you've got a couple incarnations of it, though. So you've got one that really feels and has the horsepower like an old Super Cub would, with obviously these improvements. It's tandem, though, right?
5: Right. We have, we do parts for PM-made parts for Cubs. We have three kits. We also have our type certified model.
4: So that's right.
5: We have got, and we're a repair station, too. So pretty much if you bring it in, we can fix it or get you a new one. We do just about everything, but yeah, we have three kits basically set by their gross weight. We call them by the engines that we put on them, designed for either about 100 horse, patterned after a P1895, and that one is LSA eligible.
4: Oh, there you go.
5: So that's
4: exciting. So that sits at 1320 on
5: its
4: gross?
5: It can be 1320 or 1600 because all of its performance meets LSA requirements. When the builder completes his initial flight test, he would just make a notation of everything, set the gross weight at 1320, and he can operate under the light sport rule. But if he ever sells it to a private

0: pilot, that private pilot, could bump up that gross weight to 1,600 if he wanted to as well.
1: Okay, that if it's an experimental aircraft, that's actually not a really big deal to bump up the gross weight. I know that.
0: Right, yeah, and we've tested it all the way up to that. You know, we've said we've also got a 2,050-pound gross weight one, and then we have an exact copy of our certified model, which is 2,300-pound gross weight.
1: Okay.
0: And a wide fuselage and...
1: Oh, very nice.
0: All the power you can put on the front of it is grand.
1: How many of those do you sell in a year, do you know?
0: They're pretty new. We've had three kits go out the door in about the past year, and I think there was one that went out earlier. We haven't really pushed the kits yet because we just had them added to the approved kits list, so we wanted to wait for that news, and I've had one go out since November, so we're really excited because we're not... you know, known as a kit manufacturer yet. It's a brand new field for us, but we're really excited about it. We've had, you know, lots of really great feedback. And, you know, so far the show has been going great for us as far as inquiries and the kits.
1: That's good to hear because I know Sun and Fun was actually a very tough show for you. You had some damage, didn't you?
0: We did. We brought two airplanes down there, our certified 180 horsepower model, as well as our light sport eligible kit, which is the one that I flew. And when the storm went through Sun and Fun, we were right out front flight line. We had double tie-downs in. We had a claw. We had a big auger, you know, driven 2 feet in the ground, and that wind came through, and we were holding on to one of them, and the other airplane just flipped right over, and actually it hit the light aircraft, our LSA-eligible one, and missed some of our team members by about 5 feet.
1: Oh,
0: so we
1: man.
0: Were very fortunate that no one got hurt, but it was a tremendous heartbreak, a really big setback for us. But, you know, we're here and we're on the rebound.
1: Hey, airplanes can be fixed. Team members are a lot harder to replace.
0: They are, especially when they're as much of characters as we are.
1: So this is an interesting segue for you because you weren't always in the marketing business. You worked here at EAA for a while, didn't you?
0: Well, I've been a volunteer photographer for the past 6 years. I'm still trying to do a little bit of it on the side, but so far I've been pretty busy with Dakota Cub, and that's great because that means that we've got people looking at it. And, you know, I like to say that I got the coolest job in the company because I get paid to go talk about airplanes, and, you know, the airplane that I get to fly around is not a bad job perk either.
1: No,
0: I can't complain.
1: No, I was going to say, whenever a job comes with flying the airplane, it's a good job. It's a definitely a good job. That's really exciting. But volunteering here at EAA Photos, so you're doing some work for the Air Venture Today,
0: mm-hmm.
1: and possibly even Sport Aviation Magazine, right?
0: Right. And in fact, I have to do this little plug because I'm all proud. As a matter of fact, one of the photos, one of the air-to-airs that I had the tremendous opportunity to ride along with Jim Kepnick, who's EAA's chief photographer. I have one of the pictures from that air-to-air is in the 2012 calendar of a J2 Cub, and that's in June.
1: Sweet. I can't wait to see it.
0: And I'm really proud because our Super 18 Light, which is on display in the booth, is she's Miss January from the ski plane flying, and I'm flying, so... It's a banner year.
1: definitely. So I got to get my hands on that 2012 calendar.
0: Absolutely.
1: When's that coming out?
0: It's out now. I think they have it actually in the warehouse. I know that I got a copy of it. It's like $12.99. They're advertising it in the program, so should be good to go.
1: Nice. Very, very nice. So, hardworking photographer, what have you seen out on the field this year that kind of tickles your fancy?
0: Well, I am a little partial to down in that vintage area. I haven't gotten through home builds too much, but down in the vintage area, there is a Cessna 165 Airmaster, which I've had a love affair with for quite a while, because it looks like a baby 195, but it's got sticks, which is
1: sweet,
0: preferable to a yoke, in my opinion. But as far as cruising through, the Curtis Pusher is here, and I've, you know, I had a chance to meet the guys with that, and so I haven't had a chance to look at it, but I'm really excited about it, and the Blériot, too. Down south of the square.
1: Yeah, actually, there's more than one Blériot here, is what I heard.
0: Yeah, there is. You know, I saw one when I walked in, not quite by Theater in the Woods, but right at that northern portion of Vintage, kind of in the shady trees.
1: Yeah, yeah.
0: We got two.
1: That's the word on the street. I mean, it's a banner year when you get two Blériots here. So, that's exciting. So, multitasking, Amy, is the name of the game. And where can people find you?
0: We are booth 270, southwest corner of Hangar A. So if you walk up to Hangar A, you will see us. We're the ones with the big tires, and we're usually having all sorts of fun. We've got a bare fuselage out. We've got a wing out. And we're there ready to answer any questions.
1: And where can they find you on the web if they miss you here?
0: Well, it's DakotaCub.com or Super18Aircraft.com. And if you follow the Osh11 hashtag on Twitter, we also do tweet as Dakota_Cub. So stay in touch.
1: Many, many, many ways to do that. Amy, thank you so much for coming on today and talking about the Dakota Cub, talking about EAA photo, and congratulations on being a calendar girl.
0: Well, thank you. It's been fun.
1: Excellent. We'll be right back.
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3: And we're visiting with Josh Wells, who is the General Manager and Executive Director for the B-29 DOC. Good morning, Josh.
4: Good morning, sir. How are you?
3: I'm well. We saw the big shiny airplane come in the other day.
4: Yes. It always makes a dramatic entrance. We had to do a little go-around, but we tell everybody we plan that. So
3: of
4: we
3: course.
4: Can do it. We can announce our presence. Right?
3: There you go. So. Of course, the B-29 Super Fortress, the airplane that dropped the atomic bomb that helped end World War II. Mm-hmm. There's only two that fly in the world, and DOC is the latest addition to the fleet, as it were. But even though the airplane has been flying just a couple of years, this has been a long journey
4: sure.
3: to bring it from the desert to Oshkosh.
4: Yeah, lots of heroes, really. The heroes who not only rescued the aircraft from the Mojave Desert and from the Navy, China Lake Naval Station, but also the heroes that spent 16 years in Wichita and 450,000 volunteer hours putting the airplane together. Those are the real heroes. In addition to the heroes that we honor every day as we show this aircraft across the country, those men and women who serve our nation.
3: So tell us a little bit about how it actually got out of the desert.
4: So, a guy by the name of Tony Mazzolini fell in love with a B-29, and he was working for Continental Airlines at the time, and he would fly over the Mojave Desert and saw some B-29s down there in the sand. And so he approached the government and the Navy, and they said, "Hey, we don't have any B-29s. And he said, "Well, yeah, they're right there." And then finally they showed him photos. And so finally the Navy said, "Well, those aren't B-29s. Those are targets." And so he said, "Well, okay, fine. Don't shoot at it anymore. I'd like to have one." And so they said, "You can't buy it, but we could trade for it." And so I like to joke with Tony. I said, "Tony, they probably told you that because they thought maybe you'd just go away."
3: Right.
4: But they didn't know you well enough. And so Tony said, "Well, what do you want for it?" And they said, "Well, we'd like to have a static B-25. And so Tony said, "Okay." And again, my theory is they told him that so that maybe he would just go away.
3: Right.
4: But they didn't know Tony and his buddies. So they went to South America, found a B-25, and had it restored. And then about a decade later, come knocking on the door and said, "Hey, here's your B-25. I'd like to have my B-29.
3: Right.
4: So the B-25 was restored to static condition. It was gorgeous. And then Tony trades for a bullet hole filled shell of a B-29 Super Fortress known as Doc that had been the home to desert critters for decades.
3: Right.
4: Apparently, though, they underestimated the challenge it was to get it out of the desert. The desert there is the home for the endangered desert tortoise.
3: Okay.
4: So it's an environment. Apparently, it's okay to drop missiles and bomb targets on a desert tortoise habitat. But when you want to roll a B-29 out of the desert, you can't do that because you're disturbing the natural habitat. So long story short, they figured out a way to do it. They built railroad ties over a dry riverbed, and so they were able to get all that done and got it to Inyokern Airport. And that's where they thought, well, we'll be able to kind of do what they did with Fifi, right, and just get it airworthy enough
3: right.
4: to fly at one time somewhere where we can work on it. Well, they got Boeing involved, and they learned that not going to happen. Too much corrosion. So he called a guy by the name of Jeff Turner, and Jeff was at the time in Wichita, Kansas, the site leader of the Boeing company there at Wichita. And so Jeff said, "Yeah, if you get it to Wichita, we'll spend a couple of years and put it back together."
3: Right.
4: So in 2000, it arrived in Wichita on 7 flatbed trailers, and everybody saw it come in, and they thought, "Wow, this is really going to happen." Well, that 2 years turned into 5, and then turned into 10, and as it kind of sputtered along and program would run out of money and it would run out of a place to be. It went from hangar to hangar.
3: Right.
4: So fast forward to 2012, late 2011, early 2012, and a group of Wichita aviation enthusiasts and former and some business owners there said, "Hey, this is crazy. What's it going to take to do three things? What do we got to do to restore it, get it back in the air?
3: Right.
4: Then what do we got to do to fly it across the country to go to air shows like Oshkosh and all over? And then number three, how do we find this treasure, this warbird, a permanent home?" And so phase one took was going to be another 2 years, right? In 2014, it took four more years to get it done. Phase one was completed in July of 2016. Phase two launched in April of 2017, where we've continued phase two for as long as the Lord's willing for us to fly the aircraft across the country. And then we embarked on phase three to build a facility where it would house the airplane, plus give our volunteers an opportunity to work on the airplane out of the elements, and give the public an opportunity to come touch it, see it, hug it, kiss it, crawl through it. You know, that's why we restored the aircraft, is for future generations to learn about the greatest generation and about the sacrifices of that generation. So we were able to do that. We've got a beautiful facility there at Eisenhower National Airport in Wichita. It's a 40,000-square-foot hangar, 24,000 just for the footprint of the airplane. And people can come and see it. We opened that to the public in March. And then here we are again, year three of tour, and it's going great so far.
3: Great. Josh Wells is the general manager and executive director with the B-29 DOC. Was DOC the name of this particular airframe?
4: Yeah, it was part of a squadron of nine aircraft. So it was Snow White, the Seven Dwarves, and the Wicked Witch.
3: Okay.
4: DOC was built in 44 and delivered to the Army Air Corps in March of 45. And as that's when the war was coming to an end. So DOC was being outfitted to go, but stayed stateside during the war as a target towing squadron, a member of a squadron for target towing, upstate New York. Served for about a decade and then was retired to the desert.
3: Okay. With the return to flight, there was a lot of paperwork and red tape that you had to go through to get onto the Historic Rides program. But that was cleared, and you've been on tour a couple of years. Where are some of the places that you've been to?
4: Well, obviously Oshkosh. Right. It's our third year here, and we love coming to see the great people of EAA and Oshkosh. We've been to Air Force bases out east. We've been to Joint Base Andrews, which we're partaking in the in the Arsenal of Democracy next year. We're excited about that, but we've already been there 2 years ago. We've been to Barksdale. We've been up and down the north and Midwest and Kansas City and to Texas and Oklahoma, also in Michigan. We're also going to embark later this year, we hope, on a West Coast tour. We've got some very good friends out there in California who rescued this airplane. They were the original rescuers, and so we want to go back out there and say hi and say thank you and really have an opportunity for them to see and touch the airplane too. So,
3: with the restoration of the aircraft, this basically is a brand new airplane that we're seeing here on Boeing Plaza. It's not just a cosmetic restoration. The crews went deep into the airframe and all the mechanicals to bring it to the pristine condition it is.
4: Mm-hmm. Yep. So this aircraft, as you mentioned, it was not flyable, right? So they had to take it apart and put it on seven flatbed trailers. And then they took it apart. So when I arrived back in Wichita, they just took it completely apart, inspected every rivet, every piece of that aircraft was inspected and put back together. It took 450,000 volunteer hours to put the aircraft back together over 16 years. So it was a love affair. These volunteers had a love affair with this airplane. They would come out and work on it every day. And it's a beautiful aircraft. It's the attention to detail inside and out is really majestic.
3: It's a great opportunity to see it. It's on display now. You're doing ride flights from Appleton this week?
4: So we have ride flights in that. We will fly in the air show today, late in the day. I think they're planning that now, probably in the room below us.
3: Right.
4: Then we'll recover to Appleton. We will do ride flights in Appleton on Wednesday and Thursday. We do still have a shameless plug here. We do still have some seats available, so we can do them over on Boeing Plaza, or you can go on our website. And then we'll come back here Thursday evening and be back on static display Friday, Saturday, and Sunday for people to come crawl around and see the aircraft.
3: Excellent. The nice element of this entire project, as you said, the three phases, is the completion of the hangar and education center that really, I know for a number of years, as you mentioned, Doc, was sort of transient, moving from place to place. And even as the restoration was finished, you almost had to put it outside for a while.
4: We did. In fact, we finished the restoration largely outside. When we were doing last part of the engine stuff in late 2015 and early 2016, the aircraft was sitting outside. We like to refer to Doc's term at Doc's time of being outside as a homeless veteran, right? And so it was what better way to help us to build that veteran a home, right? To honor the men and women. And so I can't say enough about the volunteers, about our people who contribute, people who buy T-shirts and hats. I mean, it is a tremendous expense to keep a warbird this in the air. as you know. And so we're just humbled and honored everywhere we go.
3: And very impressive, the final push to raise the money for the hangar. That was, you know, you'd been raising money to restore the airplane, and, sure. and sometimes campaigns like that just sort of run out of steam. But it really, it was the exact opposite. When the plans were released for the hangar and education center, it seemed like the money just started flowing in.
4: Yeah, so we had a very strategic plan, right? So we said, okay, look, we've got to have X dollars to restore the aircraft, which, by the way, I will tell you, you know, people say, how much, right? Well, you know, we spent probably $1.2 million on engines and maybe another $1 million or so on different parts. And then there was several $1 million worth of in-kind work that companies like right. Spirit AeroSystems and Boeing and Triumph and other companies, Lee Aerospace in Wichita, would make these parts, and then they would give them to us. So those are priceless. Right. And then you tack on the 450,000 volunteer hours. And so we knew that we had to go raise money to buy those things, and we did that. And then the next phase was to go raise $6 million for a hangar. And we were very strategic on how we did that. We promised to be good stewards of that money. And we did that. We were able to raise that money in less than 3 years, and we have opened the facility, right. and it is paid off. And so what nonprofit is able to do that? So I can't say thank you enough to all those people who have contributed to our volunteers and to those of us that continue to work on the airplane today. It's a 100% volunteer organization. Right.
3: Josh, we appreciate you taking some time to be with us. Again, you mentioned there are some seats available for the ride flights tomorrow and Thursday. Mm-hmm. Check out the website or stop in and see the airplane and find out more about how you can take a ride in this priceless piece of American aviation history. We certainly appreciate you bringing it here and try to get the fuselage a little shinier
4: yeah.
3: next time. Will
4: we,
3: you?
4: By the way, have a guy. Somebody says, how do you do that? And we always refer to, we have a guy named George. And George Mullen and his wife, Sally, they shine that aircraft almost every day when we're at home. And so George has a team of four or five people that he trusts to polish
3: right.
4: the aircraft.
3: Yeah.
4: So George is – we have a George.
3: Good.
4: So,
3: thanks again, Josh. And tomorrow on the program, we'll catch up with Mikey McBrien of Buffalo Airways fame and see what he's been up to right here on From the Stand on EIA Radio.
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6: Welcome back to Course Correction. I'm Fareed Guillot, still to come this hour. We'll talk to a young woman who has become a very easy owner at 21 years old and will be flying in the air show this year, plus a conversation with Linda Sollers about leadership principles in aviation. In studio with us now is Andrew Ross, who has written a book about how to transition to the airlines. How are you doing?
7: I'm very well, Fareed. Thank you for having me. Thank you, EA Radio, for having me.
6: Oh, we're glad to have you here. Now, so way back in 1991, this is how old I am, as a freshman in college, my mother got me this book. It was basically kind of this, I can't remember the title, but it's pretty much the same subject as this. And I remember there's a lot of good advice, but that's 1990s. This airline have changed quite a bit. But one of the suggestions I remember, this still sticks with me, is like, you're sitting in a group of airline pilots about to hire, whose watch is set to Zulu time? The airline pilot is successful airline pilot, and I still have it set to Zulu.
7: That's
6: time.
7: Wonderful. That's wonderful.
6: But you, I mean, you and some of your colleagues who have written this book are all, you know, union reps and things like that who mm-hmm. have seen the process and a lot of good tips about how to mentally transition mm-hmm. to be an airline pilot. Most people can do the flying part, but it's mm-hmm. it's the mental part of What do I need to have ready for, you know, my resume, things like that, but
7: yeah.
6: also preparing for questions and things like that.
7: Exactly.
6: Am I on target on that or not?
7: 100%. 100%. Okay. It's funny. I just got a new electronic Samsung watch, and I actually don't know how to set it to Zulu time. So if anybody wants to stop by and tell me how to do that, I'd be
6: right?
7: love to be that. So, yeah, that's a very great way to put that, because throughout all of our careers, and we've all been to various different airlines, we have a very different background from being a foreign pilot transitioning to the U.S., from being a military pilot transitioning into the airlines, to the civilian pilot with nobody in my family that I could ask any questions to. I'm the first generation pilot, first generation airline, first generation anything in the aviation industry for my family. So it was... There are so many questions that you have. You don't know what questions you need to ask. And one of the questions that as we've all been, the two other authors and myself went through this journey of writing this book, it was, well, when did we know this stuff? When did we just somehow get it? Did we learn it through osmosis? How do we get
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7: Has nobody ever told us you had to learn it through the School of Hard Knocks? And it was a terribly inefficient way to do anything. And most people will tell you the second thing you're going to hear at an airline is, well, you'll figure that out later. And you'll hear that often. Yeah. And that's just not the right way to do it. And the airlines know that. But quite frankly, they're such a heavy uplift. And so we really set out to take out the gray and put it in black and white, because that all that information kind of lived in the gray areas. And this is in the whole how to be a good employee, how to work at for an airline is something much different than how to fly an airplane. You'll hear pilots often say, once the door closes, my job is, you know, I know how to do my job hands down. But that whole getting to that point where you can shut the door and go take off and fly an aircraft is a totally different experience than any other job you'll have, any other career you're going to have. And we wanted to really, that was our point with writing it.
6: I would tell you, so I didn't get to the airlines until I was about 10 to 12 years into my career. I did a lot of corporate, a lot of charter, and it's a completely different type of professional atmosphere and professional realm.
7: Mm-hmm.
6: It's also the GA side. And so, I mean, I was at a loss, and I was an experienced pilot. And obviously, I could fly around the transportation system, but bidding and rest rules and thinking about career advancement and understanding the seniority system, that was all new to me, and mm-hmm. I was seasoned at the time. Yeah. So that was really interesting. Even like the fact that I wasn't used to the fact that there's a ramp control.
7: Yes.
6: And things like that. So, yes. I mean, I felt like a first day of pilot school, you know, that first time we pushed back because we were at Charlotte, and I pushed back like, what? I got to talk to who?
7: Yeah. Yep.
6: So there's all these things that is just kind of the airline animal
7: mm-hmm.
6: that probably your book addresses a lot.
7: That's actually funny that you mentioned ramp control specifically. We have a chapter 6 that covers operational knowledge, mm-hmm. and it's more like, well, you've gone in and out of Charlotte, so you know you need to talk to every single ramp to get to where you're going.
6: Yes.
7: And it is I love my Charlotte controllers. I don't know how you all keep it together and in line, but it is, from a pilot perspective, definitely a challenge. And if you do not know that your first time going in there, you're going to be that airplane holding up the entire show. So we actually talk about specifically ramp control and the order of operation to go in and out of ramp to ground to tower. The fact that O'Hare generally doesn't want to hear from you at all unless you're called upon, and you will get put to the back of the pile. That doesn't officially happen, but
6: right.
7: you might get put to the back of the pile. So yeah, it was a lot of that stuff. And you know, even something like bidding, you mentioned about bidding a schedule, what seniority is. You even talked to the people who have transitioned out. And I was a line check pilot at my previous airline, and I taught a lot of second career folks who were coming back into the fold or had decided that, you know, now it made sense to come in. And they were in a union. Maybe they were in the electricians union, plumbers union, something like that. And so they're somewhat familiar with unions, and they're very familiar with unions. They're somewhat familiar with the seniority system, but then they go, well, I can't just do 5 years here and then go to another airline and have my 5 years. No, now we got to talk about this whole other system that we got here and how this plays in and
6: right.
7: how this doesn't transfer out, and it's not like your other union. So, yeah, there's a whole lot of nuance that even if you think you know what you're getting into, it really will save you a lot of time understanding that before you get there.
6: One of the things I realized, and I realized this kind of late, so at my first regional airline that I was at, I was up to number 6 in my base when I realized that all the first officers were leaving out from under me, and the pilot population was changing because of kind of, you know, airlines are cyclical. And mm-hmm. so I realized that if I was going to move up to a legacy carrier, I needed to get PIC time. They kept moving the captain upgrade just one or two spaces away from me.
7: Mm-hmm.
6: And I still didn't have the instincts at that time, and so there's just all these nuances about that. I should have been more aggressive even when I was a GA pilot flying corporate about applying for legacy carriers and looking at what kind of time I needed in chasing. So I hope that your book addresses some of those kind of things too.
7: 100%. That's chapter 3. That's funny. I'm, you know, it it is it's an interesting dynamic because one day you will wake up and you're going to be there. You're going to be, I'm number two. I'm not moving. My relative seniority is stable. The next day you're going to wake up and you're going to go, where did all my friends go?

0: Why do I not know anybody in the crew room? And it happens that fast.
1: Right.
0: One of the interesting things I like to tell pilots, and whenever we talk, I say, you know, your resume looks the same as everybody else, right? We all have our certificates. We all have our time. We all have our ratings. That's easy. When you go to talk to people and you talk about building your career and your experience, they want to go, oh, well, what makes you different hours and certificate-wise from somebody else? And that's how you build your career through the soft skills or through your experiences. And what else you do? What do you bring to the team? What do you bring to the family? And that's something we do talk about, and how to do that and how to get creative with that. Because pilots have a lot of skills they don't give themselves credit for. Time management. They're great multitaskers most of the time. And they're great problem solvers and conflict managers. So they have so many more skills than they usually give themselves credit for. So we talk about how to deal with that and how to build a contingency plan. What happens with your medical? What happens with all of these other little things that we don't think about? We just think, oh, great, I've made it to my first airline or my last airline, and
2: I got it.
0: I'm done. I got nothing to worry about. I'm going to retire with a private island and five airplanes. And I'm like, well, that's a great plan until it doesn't work. We talk about all that.
1: You mentioned, I'm speaking with Andrew Ross. He and some partners have written a book about how to transition to the airlines, all the soft skills that you need that are way beyond your hard certificate. One of the things that you mentioned is a lot of you are union, either in the union or have worked in your airline union. That is a great place to get some of those enhancing skills that will set you apart. Mm-hmm. And one, unions are great for this, and also just in general for representing the workforce. But also, there are so many committees, there's specialties that the union can benefit from maybe your expertise, mm-hmm. and you can find a niche, and you can. What happens is you meet with other industry players while you're doing your union work, and those are where that networking can happen as well. So those are some of the things that, you know, that I would suggest.
0: Yes, perfectly said. Doctors, engineers, we get a lot of engineers that come in, a lot of anybody with mental health background now, especially more than ever. There's a humongous push amongst the FAA and the airlines to take care of that. We need you, and they need you, and your pilots need you, and your friends need you. So, yeah, that's a great way to do that. I could not have said that any better myself.
1: Well, I think that I'm glad that there's an update to the watch suggestion from 1991. What other things would in the book are kind of you'd like to touch on that you know, I have my favorites, but of course
0: and you've touched on some of my favorites. We also talk about FARs in the book. It's probably the closest to the actual technical knowledge that we get to with it, and that's because the 121 regulations and how you apply them, all the airline books are written, their manuals are written specifically to make sure that the 121 regulations are addressed, but you don't always realize that's what they're trying to do, and it's good to know which ones are actually going to run you afoul of the FAA. So that's a big reason. That's a big part of the book. And so probably one of the largest chapters of the book is explaining that rest rule requirements, especially with the advent of 117 and everything else and your restricted ATPs out there and all that stuff. So we cover all of that. And one of my favorite parts of the book is the spouse chapter. We wrote a chapter
1: to be
0: read with your spouse, significant other, boyfriend, girlfriend, husband, wife, whomever that you share your life with, because you're going to both be sharing this career. And it's great to get on the same page about and managing expectations for time and how everything works. And how everything is going to work in your life. So
1: quickly, where can people get this book once it's out?
0: It is currently out. You can join us on airlinetransition.org. We're around the whole grounds, and we'd be happy to see you. I'm usually wearing an exhibitor badge or something that says VAF Publishing or the Airline Transition Manual in a blue hat that I'm currently in the studio wearing. So if you see me, please stop by, or please stop me, whatever I'm doing. I promise it's not as important as chatting with you about whatever is on your mind. So happy to thank you again for having me, and this has been wonderful.
1: Andrew, thank you very much. Andrew Ross has possibly written the book on how to transition to the airlines. Up next, owning a very easy. At 21 years old, this is EAA Radio.
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4: Joining us now from Goodyear Airship Operations, the chief pilot, Michael Doherty. And Michael, welcome to the show.
5: Thanks,
4: and Steve. Welcome to the bigger show.
5: All right. Thanks, Steve. Yeah, we're excited to be here.
4: So the airships, we have two here, so they are one of the stars of this year's Air Venture. There's so many things that happen here, only happen at Oshkosh. But how often do you have two airships deployed at the same event? Does it happen often?
5: No, that's pretty rare. You guys are in the same class as things like Olympics.
4: Okay.
5: It's a pretty rare event to send two airships to the same place at the same time, unless it's for, you know, a maintenance reason or something where we happen to have them in the same place. But to actually operate like we have and to be involved in Air Venture as much as we have with both of the airships has been super exciting.
4: I saw on ADSB, days all run together, might have been Monday night, both airships were out over the lakes north of here.
5: Yep.
4: And showing up on ADSB, and they had the little icons, and they were right next to each other. And I posted a picture on Facebook, and someone said, "Oh, it looked like." At first, I thought they were goldfish crackers. I'm like, "No,
5: right, yeah, no." We got the opportunity to go out there and do a photo shoot with Michael Gullion and Nathan Hammond, so that was super fun. We went out there and got pictures of both of the ships together, and then the ships and the airplanes, and do some cool stuff that, again, you can probably only really get an opportunity to do stuff like that at EAA.
4: We saw the airships in the show, the Daily Show, a couple of days ago. Are you going to repeat that performance at all?
5: So unfortunately, it's a busy show, so that was our only day show opportunity. But we were in the night show last night, which was really fun. It was a completely revamped night show for the EA folks and Air Venture here. So super fun night show last night. But we were in there, and we'll try to do that again on Saturday if weather holds out for us. So that one is a repeat for us, which will be pretty fun. And if somebody scratches out and Airbus calls us up, we'll be there, and we'll try to get two ships up together. But we'll see both airships flying around again like they were yesterday. Again, on Friday, we'll have two ships flying around the grounds pretty much all day long.
4: Very good. You were actually piloting the airplane, or the airship last night during the show.
5: Yeah.
4: What was the view like from the east side?
5: Oh, man, it was pretty cool. I mean, we were only 3/4 mile out and 500 feet out there, like just inside the lakeshore, and it was gorgeous from back there. So it must have been awesome from down here looking at that nice dark sky we had last night and sitting out in the background. So we had a little bit of city light behind us, but it was still beautiful to watch from over that side.
4: One of the really neat things that you're able to do is also send down some video footage from the airship, which we're using on our streams, our live stream. So we had that last night. Actually, part of your show the other day, when you had the two ships, you had one above and one below, and camera was shooting down on the 1925 airship. It was just a very unique perspective. How many different events does Goodyear support with aerial coverage throughout the year?
5: I mean, that depends on the year and what our focus is. This year, with our 100th anniversary, we're kind of trying to spread focus a little bit, where we get to do some stuff we haven't done in a long time or have never done before. We're doing a lot of music festivals and concert series and some stuff like that. I think we head down to Lollapalooza right after this, so we'll be down there if anyone is going from here to there. But we do kind of, our bread and butter is that aerial coverage piece. So we cover all kind of different sporting events at the professional and collegiate level. We do things like NASCAR. We even do things like American Ninja Warrior and some, you know, weird one-off stuff like that. So we have pickleball we did a couple years ago. So, I mean, we do some crazy stuff. But it's probably between, I would say, 75 and about 125 events a year between the three airships.
4: Okay.
5: And then we try to build our operation schedule around that. So we do a lot of customer dealer support rides for our entire family customers out there. We support our own internal teams, and EAA is really a great opportunity for us to showcase our aviation tire folks, which they're a small piece of the organization, but they're a big piece of what Goodyear does. So we're super excited to be here supporting our aviation tire folks this week.
4: Good. With the two airships, we have the one that's in the, what I would call, the standard Goodyear livery, and the other one is in the 1925 design. How did that come about?
5: Well, we wanted to do something special for our 100th anniversary in the airships because, I mean, it's rare to get a company to go 100 years, let alone a company within a company. So the airship operations team being 100 years truly of PR airships is just really amazing to us, and it's really special to us. So we wanted to do something special to really celebrate that. And we came up with the idea that if we brand one of the blimps like the original 1925, pays a little bit of homage back to that original grandfather of PR airships and our Pilgrim, and that really kind of provides that neat, the same but not contrast when we get two ships together at an event like this. So we were pretty excited about that, and we think it looks great in the sky.
4: It certainly does. We're talking with Michael Daugherty, who is the chief pilot for the Goodyear airships. And what, if going back 100 years, how did the idea to have an airship for PR purposes, how did that develop?
5: Well, it was really early days of aviation because we started getting involved in airships originally at a request of the U.S. Army and Navy. at the time because we were making rubberized fabrics back then, and those rubberized fabrics were then used in the envelopes, which we've come far from there, and it's not quite the same stuff now. But that's why Goodyear got involved in it. And our chairman at the time, P.W. Litchfield, Paul Litchfield, was really a huge he was a huge boat fan. He loved watching yacht racing and things like that. But he was an aviation geek too. So I mean, just it was so new to everyone, and everybody was so excited about aviation back then. So he kind of envisioned these things once he saw them flying as his own kind of personal yacht in the sky. And because of that, he really pulled them into the fabric of the company really early on. And then when he realized that he could put the name of the company on the side and get this, you know, everybody's going to look up at this giant thing flying in the sky, and there's Goodyear right on the side of it. So it was really a kind of genius, innovative way to market where in a space where nobody had ever done that before. Right. So that was kind of how we got in and as a PR blimp. And, you know, over the next 100 years, it's become such a fabric of Americana that now it's an icon kind of its own, which we debuted our documentary here a couple of days ago. So look for that in the not too near future here to come out more public wide.
4: Right.
5: But that was a really cool wrap up of you know how all of this stuff came to be and what our innovative waypoints along the way were to really keep us relevant with something that a lot of people say is old.
4: Yeah. And Icon of the Skies is the name of the documentary. Will that be on streaming services somewhere?
5: I haven't gotten that information yet, but as soon as I do, I will let you know.
4: Good. But it was really nice to have you debut that at the Fly-In Theater. We appreciate that.
5: Yeah, so that was fun. Yep. Yeah.
4: With the airships and talking about the documentary brings me back to the aerial coverage. When did that technology become mature enough to be able to put it on the airship and then send signals back down?
5: Yeah, so we first started working with the networks on that kind of a thing in 1955 was our first broadcast down. It was over the Rose Parade in Los Angeles. We did the Rose Bowl game. We worked really hard over a bunch of days to make sure that the microwave transmission worked from top to bottom. And then literally took a studio camera out and filmed this thing. So technology has come a long way. But we started in 1955. We were the first to go HD in 2003, and now we're modern technology is top of the line as we can get, can continue to grow in that area.
4: So you don't have a studio camera on board anymore, but you do. Is it just a single camera, or do you have multiple cameras?
5: Right now, it's just a single camera, like a news helicopter would use, similar to that. But it's native 4K. We can transmit down to streaming services in all of the same formats that they use. So we can record in the same thing. So some of what you're seeing here in our live stream, it's a little bit rare for us actually to just open a live stream like we have here and just have a standing, you know, streaming service. But typically, we do about the same thing with the networks that we work with, and the networks are really our customers for that kind of thing. Right. So it's a single camera right on the nose of the airship. If you look real close, for those that get to see the traditionally branded ship here, Wingfoot 2, it has the camera installed. It's been installed all week because we've been providing that feed to the grounds to EA whenever we've had it up in the sky.
4: Good. You mentioned the rides for your customers and dealers, and as I understand it, you take out that technology package, the camera package, out when you're doing passenger flights, and then you can just pop it back in.
5: Yeah, it takes about 45 minutes to go from one to the other, and we just hook stuff up. It's all part of a breakout panel. It plugs right into our avionics and ICAST screens, and it's really a turnkey thing. We're pretty good at it. We do it a lot. So it's something that we're used to.
4: And having the airships flying over the grounds here, yesterday I happened to be out by the exhibit buildings, and I was struck by the sound of these airships compared to what we had heard in the older models, you know, maybe 10 years ago. What's the change in technology from the old to the new?
5: Well, the first thing is that these are geared propellers. So the propellers are bigger, wider, a bigger disc propeller. It's about a 9-foot disc, 3-bladed props, big, wide, and they only spin about 1,200 RPMs to the Lycoming IO360 at 2,600. So, and when we're up there flying around, we're only running about 1,900 to 2,000 RPMs. So we don't need we don't need power to stay in the sky like an airplane. Right. You have to run 55 or 60% power just to stay in the sky. We run about 45% power just to troll around here at 30 knots and give passenger rides. So because of that, those RPMs on the propellers are super low, and it keeps it nice and quiet. And then having the propellers up near the side of the airship instead of underneath, it doesn't project that sound down anymore. It kind of projects it out a little bit, so it quiets it for the crowd as well. So it's actually one of the nicest things about our airships, but it's also a little bit of a pain point because so many people now say, well, I didn't know you flew over my house because we didn't hear you coming anymore. I said, well, we need to be able to pipe that noise out from like 8 to 4 and then turn it off and be silent at night. But, yep.
4: What other technology has evolved with the new airships?
5: I think a lot of people are surprised that it's a full glass cockpit inside. It's all Garmin technology inside. It's a digital fly-by-wire. It's a side stick control. There's really no hard controls between the flight deck and any of the movable surfaces, the thrust vectoring, any of that kind of stuff. We do have solid controls for our water and our helium. So if all else fails, we fly it like a gas-free balloon and we continue on. But I think a lot of people are surprised when they get in and see how really modern it is on the inside. The other cool part is our crew size is about the same. We still travel with about 20 folks. We have our own AMPs, our own ground support mechanics, crew chiefs. We have our own broadcast techs that do all that TV work for us. A couple of pilots and four aircraft mechanics that go everywhere the airship goes. We're completely self-sufficient. But unlike before, we don't need all those guys at the same time to run out and literally grab it and catch it.
4: Right.
5: So the ability for us with the thrust vectoring that we have, which also allows us to do things like the air show and stay in front of a crowd and hover there and do all those cool maneuvers for you, that allows us to take off and land with like 3 to 4 people instead of 13 or 14 people. So that was a huge jump forward for us. We can split up the labor a little bit. And we can actually get the airship farther, faster, and do more events because we can split that crew up like that. So,
4: exactly. That must be a big part of your job is figuring out, okay, I need to be in Los Angeles, and the airship is in Akron, and how do we get there, and how many stops, and how many hours can people work, all that sort of thing. It sounds pretty complicated.
5: Yeah, between the ground crew and the support vehicles, it's a lot of logistics behind the background, but totally worth it. We couldn't do what we do without the crew, and you know, we can't land without them anyway, so we really rely on those guys to get the job done. And you know, you talk to folks like me, but there's 20 guys behind me on every team. So we have over 40 people here at EAA this year supporting the two airships, and we're super excited to be here. Our guys have gotten a few opportunities to walk around, and everybody's come back with a smile, so it's been fantastic.
4: That was going to be my next question. I know that the airships have been flying, but hopefully you and the crew have an opportunity to get out and see the show.
5: We've been rotating around doing the best we can.
4: And just so people know, Michael, if you see him on the live stream, he's pressed, looks great. He's staying in Camp Scholler, so I don't know how you do it, but you do it well, sir.
5: I've been doing it a few years. I figured out a way, so it's been good. I really enjoy it.
4: Very good. Michael, any final thoughts before we wrap up this morning?
5: Hey, come out and see us when we're not flying. Usually up until about 2 p.m., you're able to get up close to Wingfoot 1, which is the retro-branded ship out there, and look for us here at Booth 49 right on the flight line at the Goodyear Tire Aviation Tire booth. We've got our merch tent set up now at the Aviation Tire booth today through Sunday.
4: Okay.
5: So come see us and come get some cool blimp stuff.
4: All right. Sounds good. Michael Daugherty is the chief pilot for Goodyear Airship Operations. Thanks again for being here. And this is EIA Radio.
3: Let's go back to 2012 for this classic interview. Visiting with us today is Dr. George Boyd, who trained as an airman in Tuskegee and went on to serve in the U.S. Air Force and Civil Air Patrol. Dr. Boyd holds 2 postgraduate degrees and has scores of journal articles to his name. He was in the Air Force from 1944 to 1971, retiring as a major, served in various leadership roles in the CAP, holds the rank of colonel there. Colonel Boyd, thanks so much for coming by today.
2: It's an honor to be here. Thank you.
3: Well, that's quite a statement from somebody with your background, so thank you. So talk about your experience in Tuskegee, how that kind of started your career as a military aviator.
2: Well, actually, the career started before I got into the service. I was a Civil Air Patrol cadet, and I found out about a thing called the Enlisted Reserve Corps, which guaranteed if you enlisted with your parents' consent, that you would be inducted into the Army Air Corps, and that's what I did. So when I was called to active duty on the 20th of July, 1944, which was an anniversary here the other day, I went to work in the service. And what that meant was that my father was going to work in Richfield, New Jersey, and he said, well, I can stop you off at the bus stop. So he took me to the bus stop, and he went to work, and I went to war.
3: Wow. So did you go straight to Tuskegee at that point?
2: Well, in a circuitous route. We were on the way, but we ended up on a troop train, and troop trains were treated almost like cattle cars.
3: Yeah.
2: They went wherever the traffic could take them, and they ducked them into different places depending on where you were going. And so we ended up out in Utah on the railroads, and finally we got to Tuskegee, and we got off at a place called Cheehaw, Alabama. Now, every Tuskegee airman that's gone through that program knows where Chihuahua is, because you got off the train and got onto six bys, which were the trucks, and they took you out to the airbase. So that's how it got started.
6: How much did you know about the program and about Tuskegee when you became a part of it?
2: I was kind of lucky. A friend of mine named Sam Rhodes from Leonia, New Jersey, he had come home. He had injured his back, and they had separated him from the service. And he asked me to think about going in, and I told him what I had done. He says, well, why don't you try to fly? I said, well, okay. I hadn't really had that much interest in flying, but I thought that was a good thing to do, so that's what I did. And he looked good in his uniform. He had his wings on, had the wing on the cap and all the things that go with that.
6: It's so. The uniform.
2: Well, it helped. Yeah. I'm not going to deny that.
6: Oh, yeah, yeah. Well, I think the rest of us felt that way, too.
2: Yeah.
6: So was the reputation that the black American aviators have developed that we know about now, the reputation for so carefully and effectively protecting those bombers, was that known at that point in time?
2: No. When I went in, it was known in the tactical organizations that were fighting the war, but we didn't know about that. We really didn't. And we didn't know about the Tuskegee Airmen as fame, other than the fact the black pilots were known as the fearless flyboys. They weren't even known as Tuskegee Airmen then.
6: Sure.
2: And there was just the guys that were flying, and people thought that was really great. And we did. Everybody did. Even the guys that were in the program, we thought it was a great opportunity. We knew that. But that's it. The rest of it was we fighting a war. We didn't know what was going on. We knew we could get killed, and the other fears that come with being in a war. So we didn't have the same concept that people have today about it.
6: Sure. Right. Well, in so many things, right?
2: Mm-hmm.
6: History, and then the stories around the actual mm-hmm. history tend to sort of create an image that isn't happening at the moment. It's
2: mm-hmm.
6: it's being earned, so mm-hmm. to speak. So, end of hostilities in middle of 1945 was not long after your time in Tuskegee ended. What happened then with your career as a military aviator?
2: Well, I decided I wanted to stay in, and I had been, like I say, eliminated from that program. I didn't finish the program. But I decided I wanted to stay in the military because I liked military service. I really did. And so I stayed in. I became the last base sergeant major at Tuskegee, and I only had three stripes. And of course, there was no vacancies because they were closing the base. So, but I got the experience of being an administrator, and I got a letter from Donald McPherson and Captain Clark, and they were the last administrative executives at the base before it closed. So
6: there were several years there between the end of World War II and the beginning of real activity in the Korean conflict. And your first time in combat then was in the Korean War, right?
2: My first time in actual combat per se, to know it was combat, was in the Vietnam War.
6: Hmm.
2: During the Korean War, I was flying with the F-94s, F-89s. We were flying Air Defense Command fighter planes. I was an RO. That's the person that flies in the back seat and operates radar. And so mainly what we did was chase the Russian bombers that were doing electronic surveillance of our communications off just outside the 12-mile limit. And they'd come in, and every once in a while they'd come inside, and we'd chase them off. And they'd scramble us from our ground control radar, and we'd take off and fly out and chase them. And then we'd also intercept airliners that were outside of the entrance zones into our air defense zones. So that's what we did at Thule, Greenland, protecting the fuel tanks up there for the B-36s and protecting our shore or the lower 48 states in that regard, and also Newfoundland, Canada, and places like that, because they were part of the North American Air Defense System.
6: Right. So you spent a lot of time, developed a great deal of specialty competence in airborne radar specifically, right?
2: Yeah, with the fighters, yes.
6: Okay.
2: That was my expertise at that time, and then I became a management engineer, which was much more exciting in a way. It was administrative, but it had to do with setting standards and applying standards to determine the requirements for manpower to fight a war or not fight a war or to do specific tasks. And I had an opportunity with the Military Airlift Command to do all of the air terminal squadrons around the world. And I did it all in a couple of months. We went all over the world. And we retrograded in Europe because we were building up in Vietnam. So that we applied the standards, and it worked. It worked perfectly. So
6: that was all through the 1960s, 1970s, is that right?
2: No, that was earlier than that. That was in the 60s.
6: Uh-huh.
2: Yeah.
6: Okay.
2: Because in the 70s, all of those things were in place by then.
6: I see. So your career with the Air Force went through 1971, is that right?
2: Yes.
6: Okay. So when you left the Air Force, how did you decide what to do next? You had developed pretty deep expertise in a particular area. You had become a management, so to speak, in that period of time. Is that when you went back to school, or had you already pursued the graduate degrees by
2: that
6: point?
2: Well, I was lucky. Colonel Newsom, who was the vice commander of the missile wing at McConnell, he made a suggestion that I go to the advanced training program. It's distant learning program that was initiated by the University of Oklahoma. And he said that you could get your master's degree in about a year if you worked it right. And I said, I was incredulous. So I did it. I did it in a year. Mm. So I had my education. And believe it or not, having that education was tantamount to me getting several jobs. I was director of the clinic at Wesley Hospital in Wichita due to that opportunity, because I had an education. And then I worked at the Boeing Military Airplane Company because I had that education. And then I was chosen to be the director of aviation for the state of Kansas in the Department of Transportation because I had that education. And what John Phelps told me was that he had hired me because of all the candidates, I was the only one with a master's degree.
6: There's a testimony for
2: and,
6: you.
2: And I had my pilot's license. Yeah.
6: So do you apply or package that message when you're speaking to young people?
2: Yes, and I've talked to over 70,000 of them.
6: 70,000.
2: Yeah, and I talked to 10,000 of them yesterday. So same thing right here. So it's been an awful opportunity. I mean, awesome opportunity. And I take advantage of it because it's knowing what you need to know. We even talked in 2009, the Tuskegee Airmen, four of us went over to Iraq, Kuwait, and Qatar and talked to 7,000 of our troops overseas. And we told them the same thing. If you want to stay in, develop your career, you got to be on top of the technology. You got to have your education. If you want to get outside and you're going to work in civilian life and to stay on top of your career, you got to have that education to get ahead.
6: Yeah.
2: So it's win-win. And I told him, I said, I did it. And I said, I didn't miss any parties either. When I told them that, they had a good time laughing about
6: so,
2: that.
6: So what does that mean?
2: That means
6: Dr. Boyd.
2: That means you have to do the best you can. Because I tell little kids, they say, the teachers want to know, what last word should I tell them? Well, I say, your mission now, and I tell the kids, mission now is to learn your lessons, do what your teacher says, and be the best you can. That's what your mission is now. And that's all you're supposed to do. Get those lessons and do the best you can. Mm. And it'll pay off later on.
6: We'll continue the conversation with Colonel George Boyd, a Tuskegee Airman, after this short break, and you're reviewing Flight Plan on EAA Radio.
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1: Welcome back. 18 minutes past 12 o'clock on Squawk 1200. Kevin Whelan's with me. I'm Fareed Gio. And still with us from the Pilots Pandemic Podcast, Maddie Miller and Emma Lasko. I wanted to get into... This it seems like my story is kind of typical of a lot of people. I'm an airline pilot for a major U.S. carrier, and at December of 2020, I took a break. I needed a mental break, and I wanted to get on to SSRIs, which is antidepressants. FAA has a protocol for that, but you have to take 6 months off minimum and then do a bunch of cognitive testing and jump through some hoops. And it's taken a little longer. I did do some extra medical things, like a surgery, but a year ago, we submitted our paperwork, and I'm still not back. And it sounds like kind of a typical thing that you've heard.
7: Oh, for sure.
8: Yeah. I mean, I think anything with the SSRI process, I've said this many times on the podcast, but all the aviators that we've talked to that are on this special issuance for an SSRI usually take up to 24 months to receive their medical back.
1: Mm-hmm. And in my case, the FAA started to wander a little bit through some of my other, the rest of my medical record. And so I've been kind of cleaning up those things as well, which has caused a delay. And, you know, I've heard a lot when you've talked on the podcast about people who are afraid to just disclose anything because of exactly that kind of eventuality.
7: Yeah. Unfortunately, we

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1: Well, so we actually were unsuccessful with Sam Graves. I had petitioned him for goodness knows. It was coming on about a year and a half. And we were really unsuccessful in contacting him. That's when Maddie actually had some success and has really, really helped create a lot of change.
2: Yeah, so the congressman that I... So I'm in Washington, like I said. So my congressman representative is Rick Larson, and I am very lucky that he also sits on the Aviation Subcommittee as a chair member. And so that was my first thing that I started doing, was just like emailing, and I was able to get a hold of a legislative assistant who had spoken with Emma and I, and also Ann Hauser, who is John Hauser's mother. And we were able to have a conversation, actually give them an outline and all of the affidavits that we've collected from aviators and about the stories that they've had with the aeromedical system. So doing that, I think that was in February. We submitted all those, and they actually submitted it to the FAA. And I think that was a big galvanizing force for the FAA to make some changes, because we just recently saw some changes in May, at the end of May. And those are some of the things that we were trying to change. So, yeah, I mean, we had a little bit of success, I would say.
1: It's hard, though, with anything congressional. I think it's you really have to bang on the door. It's like being a bear. Mm-hmm. I feel like, and that also can become stressful, because when you're, you know, pushing so, so hard, and it's, again, such a sensitive subject, it is very personal for us. So it's just, it is incredibly hard when it comes to Congress to affect change, or to even just get a hold of anyone has been a real struggle. But I think, you know, perseverance and keeping on is really what's helped us, and just kind of being a little bit of a bully almost, and just keep on yelling as loud as we can.
3: Have you heard from the FAA at all directly, or has every interaction you've had with them been through your representatives and congressmen?
2: They've been through our rep. So the FAA, I feel like I've sent a few emails that have gone just like through into the silent night. Like, yeah, they have not contacted us. I know that they're probably very well aware of who we are, because we're in the aviation space, and I mean, they know who we are. I just know that they do, but they've never actually contacted us directly.
4: And how many people signed the change.org petition?
1: Right now we're at, I believe, almost 13,000 signatures. I think we're at like 12,500 is what I believe.
4: And it's still active then?
1: Yes. Oh, yes. I mean, it's strange. Unfortunately, something that we've kind of said a lot on the podcast is every single time somebody, actually, we're at 13,000 right now. We just looked at it. But every single time something happens in the space, or unfortunately somebody will pass, we'll get like a boost of signatures anywhere from 1,000 to 2,000 to 5,000 at a time. And we do not plan to ever take it down, because I believe it's a really, really great way of collecting like a numerical evidence on like how many people also agree with this, how many people also have a problem with this. So yeah, it's been quite effective, I would say.
4: Mm-hmm. You recently had a guest on, I believe he was a lawyer. Was he also a doctor? But he was used to, he would deal a lot with advocating for his patients and trying to, you know, just figuring out, including, I guess, I believe some lawsuits or not, or but just finding ways to really get at this problem. I found it was really interesting what he just kind of figured out about the FAA process. What have you learned about the FAA process, and what are some of your suggestions?
2: Oh, man. I guess for us, Emma and I have realized, so you're speaking about Joe LaRusso.
4: Yes,
2: he's the
4: that's
2: lawyer,
4: the one, yeah.
2: And he is such an amazing guy. He is a really big supporter of Emma and I as well, so I just wanted to give him a shout-out, because he has done a lot for

0: us, and he is fighting for aviators. So, like, just a little plug for him. If anyone ever needs help on the air medical side, definitely go to Joe. He's based in Wyoming, I believe.
1: Okay.
0: And he was a military pilot himself. So he has had so many cases, he's had to hire another pilot to work with him. So he's a very busy guy. But some of the issues with the FAA that we have figured out is that it's obviously very hard to get a hold of them. I think all pilots can concur with that. But I think the three main things that I won't say just the FAA specifically, but the air medical process, that's kind of what we're talking about. So the issues with that process that we have found is the transparency, so not knowing what to expect, the cost of that process, and then the time that it takes. Those are kind of the three main things that we found the air medical process needs a lot of work on. And every aviator always hits on those points when we talk to them.
2: As a pilot myself, I've noticed that this topic of pilot mental health and mental health in general has become a lot more relevant in recent years, and there's become more attention drawn to the subject. Have you found that there are a lot more resources available to pilots than one might initially realize, and that there are options to look out and try and reach out and do some talking and have a conversation? You don't just have to suffer in silence necessarily.
3: I think that if based on like a, let's just say like a Google search, if you were to Google search like resources or any information about the air medical system or air medical reform in general or anything to do with mental health in the aviation space, there's so much more research on that front. But the difficult thing is, as far as resources in real life, I mean, we know that you could always go to the doctor, but that is something that is, you know, reportable to the FAA. So seeking counseling, all of that is you have to report that to the FAA. And it not necessarily means that your medical will be revoked or you'll need to go down the SI pathway, but it is very scary for aviators to have to do anything like that or admit something to the FAA or put something on their medical file. It's just, I would say, just nerve-wracking for any aviator.
1: Yeah, and you've talked about this, but it's that slippery slope. Sure, you can go to counseling, but if there's some sort of diagnosis, that's when things get complicated. Obviously, you can tell the FAA that you're seeing a therapist, and I'm sure they would celebrate that. But then, if a certain diagnosis comes along, then that is reportable. And so that's where the morass of this whole process, where they come, it seems to be more supportive of mental health issues, but not always. I think the process they have is still cumbersome, too cumbersome, considering that the rest of the world seems to be catching up a lot faster.
3: Exactly. Yeah, I mean, we are pretty much set in the 60s right now, so it's very, very difficult. And I mean, I think there is a consensus that a lot of people at the FAA agree with what we're saying, that this is outdated, that we do need change. But as we speak about a lot on the podcast, and as everyone should know, that it will take time. And it's going to be a long process because at the end of the day, safety is first. And you know, we totally understand that this is all coming from a place of just keeping the skies safe.
1: I
3: But
1: agree.
3: at the same time, right now we're creating a little bit of a just a bad trend that we're seeing in pilots where they're so afraid to seek help and things get so bad that they'd rather take their own life. And it should never, ever be that way. It should never get to that point, and no one should ever be that scared. So I mean, and I think that all comes back to just what our goal is with the podcast. I think it also helps people a lot to know that other people have been through this. Other people do struggle. You are human, and you shouldn't be punished for that. And it feels like a punishment, unfortunately, when you love this so much.
1: Emma, Maddie, thank you very much for joining us.
0: Thank
3: Thank you.
0: you.
1: Maddie Miller, Emma Lasko of the Pilots Pandemic podcast. It is funny, it is insightful, it is important. Check them out. 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
5: We are. are here at Air Venture 2022. This is EAA Radio, and we are talking with the people who illustrate this show. Please introduce yourself to everybody so we can talk about what you guys do and how you do it, which is really important.
6: Absolutely, yeah. I'm Connor Madison. I'm the staff photographer here at EAA.
7: I'm Mary Madison. I'm a new volunteer this year for the I'm the photo team executive assistant.
8: And are you related?
7: Yes, I'm Connor's mom.
5: So this is totally cool, Connor, because it goes to what I was suspecting. The photographers that you bring in from all over the world for this show, there's a lot of legacy going on. It's not just Connor's mom running the place, right?
6: Yeah, that's right, yeah. Well, and I only started as a volunteer with this team in 2017, so I, you know, kind of new to the fold, not new to Air Venture per se. But yeah, a lot of them have been coming for a long time, and, you know, they welcomed me when I was a volunteer, and then, you know, see me as the leader when I took over as in that position, and it's an amazing group of people. Yeah.
8: So, Connor, it sounds like this is your full-time, all-year job, right? What about the rest of them?
6: That's correct. Yeah, I'm the only full-time staff. The rest of them, I mean, it's just a broad group of people. A few of them are photographers, you know, at home. That's their job. But we've got engineers, pilots, just all sorts of different people.
8: And do they fit the category of photography enthusiast, or is there maybe more in their life outside Air Venture that involves photography?
6: So I would say no to the first part. I would all consider them pretty much professional photographers. I mean, a lot of them are the best at what they do.
8: They just happen not to do it to put bread on the table as their day job, right?
6: Yeah, it's just, you know, it's a hobby on the side. You know, it's the escape from work, which is kind of what it was for me before it was full time. But that's how it works out.
5: If you invest the amount that these people invest in their equipment, you're a professional photographer.
6: Yeah,
5: absolutely. That's like some of the pilots out here, what they've got invested time and money and skill acquisition to get the job done. But this is a goat rope. You really signed on for something very, very interesting this year.
6: Yeah.
5: How are you feeling about it?
7: I'm feeling good. I'm just looking at something fun to do, meet new people, and that's what Air Venture has always been for us. Legacy-wise, I want to tell you, with our family, it started with my grandmother volunteering in the membership tent, and my dad and uncles also worked for the membership tent for membership for decades, and I always thought that I'd start in membership until Connor jumped into the photo area, and then this year said, you know, hey, Mom, do you want to come drive for me? And I was like, yeah, sure, why not? It'll be fun.
8: How do you keep track of all the possible subjects and all the possible uses of these images so that you, at the end of the day, feel like, okay, today's over, we covered that well, or we covered that okay? How do you work through that?
6: Yeah, well, a lot of long nights, right? So I have a spreadsheet, and thankfully, you know, I work with a great staff that's good about getting all the specific things they want to me before the event, and I email that all of the specific things out to the team. But then I break the grounds kind of into maybe 5 sections, I think it is, and I keep a certain number of people in each of those sections. And you know, at the end of the day, yeah, you look and see. So I know that I have someone kind of in every area of the grounds, and I know they're all capable of covering that really well. So it's, you know, just many, many people before me tried different strategies, and we kind of worked our way to this works really great. So.
5: Now, one of the other things I want to warn people is that this is not a as-you-can-get-it kind of thing. A lot of these shots, a lot of the stuff that you do, particularly as it gets technical and you get into air-to-air, is highly planned. There is a huge safety aspect to it, and there is absolutely no jumping in the airplane, let's go shoot a couple pictures of your airplane.
6: The air-to-air shoots in particular, that's That is, and actually it's so funny enough, we're meeting outside because our air-to-air briefing's going on right now. But yeah, we have safety briefings every day to talk through the pilots because we don't always, the subject pilots aren't always experienced with formation. And so we have a thorough safety briefing to talk them through what they're going to do. And that's, yeah, anything you see with air-to-air, it's never, oh, this just happened. It's highly coordinated. We talk about the exact positions they want to fly. We show them example photos, what that's going to look like. And yeah, we just thoroughly brief so everyone knows what they're what's going on with that.
8: It strikes me that maybe that's a thing that requires experience to make sure that not only is everybody safe, but that you get the work that you need to do. How in the world does a photographer break into shooting air-to-air? Or how do you break somebody into that?
6: I mean, that's every aviation photographer. That's the big question. And you kind of, for most people, you know, I was lucky enough with my position here that we have a relationship with Scott Slocum, who's, you know, renowned air-to-air photographer. And he spent a weekend with me, and we did some photo missions, you know, trained me on what was going down with that. And it's not so much the photography aspect of it isn't that much different than what you would do on the ground per se, but really just talking about where you want the airplane and that communication between the pilots. That's really the challenge of getting it down.
8: If you're just joining us, I want to reintroduce our guest. Connor Madison is the staff photographer for EAA, the one person who for EAA shoots year-round and helps coordinate the rest of the activities, along with his mom, Mary Madison, who's been volunteering for a good long while. She drives a cart with a flag on it that says PTEA. You're going to have to tell us what that means.
7: I'm the photo team executive assistant, otherwise known as the photo mom.
8: That's great.
5: I love that. We were talking about safety and the fact that this is scripted. This is planned. You know where your photographers need to be each day, and you rethink that each evening, and you make sure that whatever is happening, you can get somebody there to cover it. These people are in vests, safety vests, and even on the ground, they're allowed to go places that the general crowd is not allowed to go, but only because they've been briefed. Is that correct?
6: Yeah, for the most part. I mean, there's more limitations now just with safety and everything. But yeah, we talk about, you know, where we can and can't go. And yeah.
5: And how to handle other people's airplanes, too, when you're taking photography. There are a lot of very interesting airplanes out here, but they're also very unique. Fragile. Some of them are museum pieces, really, that are flying museum pieces. And you can't just go over and start opening doors and that's...
6: Right, yep. Yeah, I would say, actually, I think most of my team, we're all probably aviation enthusiasts first, you know, and then, like, we do photography because that's the best way to, you know, capture all the awesome stuff you see. So, yeah, they have, you know, the utmost respect for people's airplanes. And a handful of them, they're pilots themselves. They've restored airplanes. Yeah, they know the safety aspect of that for sure.
5: Well, there's a lot of depth to the crew this year. Mary, how many people do you have shooting for EAA at the show this week?
7: I think the photo team is roughly 30 members.
6: Yeah, 30 roughly. Yep.
7: And like you said earlier, from all over, one of the... there's a group from Florida. One of the guys is from Iowa. The guy that came in today is from England.
6: Yeah, Ed's from England. Yeah, it's his first time back in 3 years because due to the COVID. Well, we didn't have it in 2020, and then he couldn't get through with still the COVID travel restrictions. So, yeah, and it's really cool because even, you know, what my favorite thing about AirVenture itself is you're just here with, you know, 100,000, more than 100,000 people, and we all have one thing in common, right? We're here to see airplanes, and it's amazing. But then with us on the photo crew, so we have that in common, but then, you know, we all, like, photographers think in a unique way, weird way, whatever you want to say about it.
5: Yeah, you're all looking for the butter light and the perfect angle because you're telling a story with a picture over and over and over again, and you tell this story so brilliantly.
8: I have a couple of behind-the-scenes or technique questions. Yeah. What advice do you give prosumer or amateur photographers if they want to, you know, figure out how to take the perfect shot here? What kind of advice from the pros can you give?
6: Perfect shot? I mean, just never stop taking photos, you know. This is maybe probably the most unique air show event where, you know, we have 24 hours. You can, if you're on the grounds, you can be taking photos. There's all sorts of daylight. You just got to keep at it. It's a repetition, you know, will make you get better.
7: 365.
6: Yeah. When I was in college, I did a project where I took a photo every day for a year, and it's a well-known project within the photography community because it's by repetition. If you take a photo every day, you're inherently going to get better because you're using the camera.
7: Absolutely.
8: And then the other question I had for you is, what is your favorite technique that people may not recognize or may not know that you do? What do you think is the most interesting, most productive, most gorgeous way to approach shooting an airplane?
6: I think my favorite technique, and this is kind of maybe a trade secret, but so Camden Thrasher, who's a really good friend of mine and one of my volunteers, he's my favorite photographer in the world. He's primarily a motorsports photographer, but he works with extremely slow shutter speeds. We're talking like below 1/30th of a second, slower and slower and slower. And there's a technique where you stand, you put as many possible objects as possible between you and the subject, and you pan through it at a ridiculously slow speed, and you get all these streaks of motion blur, and then you see your subject in between there. People have to figure it out for themselves.
7: Think forest when he says objects. Yeah, forest.
6: I'll give you an example here at Oshkosh. So if you stand on the corner across the road from the Brown Arch and then pan subjects taking off, it can be done. It's very cool. But you need a long lens, and then of course steady hand, and just try it a lot. It'll take a lot to succeed at it. But that's my favorite. I think it gives the most unique photo, gives a sense of speed for sure. That's the big thing, and all the color is just something different for sure.
8: That's Connor Madison, who's the staff photographer for EAA, who helps along with the photo team executive assistant, his mom Mary Madison, coordinate the activities of the people who illustrate AirVenture 2022. 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
9: Yep, it's a Corsair. It's a T-34. It's all kinds of cool airplanes down here in Warbirds. And we love Warbirds Wednesday, don't we? Everybody loves Warbirds Wednesday.
10: Especially me.
9: Oh, joining us now, Vic Krause. And Vic is the director of the tram tour program down here in Warbirds. And it's a really cool thing. I mean, we have trams running all over Oshkosh. And they're primarily designed to move people from A to B to C to D. However, in Warbirds, that's not the case. Vic, welcome to the show, and tell us a little bit about your program, your very successful program.
10: Thank you very much, Jeff. Truth is, this has been going on now. In fact, there goes one of our trams right now. This is the 12th year, and we've really refined it. Bill organized getting us this new number 3 tram just this last year. We're running an all-new way to process the people in the tour, so we're moving a lot more folks. It's a terrific tour, narrated. You got a nice roof over your head. Did I mention, Jeff, that it is free?
9: No, you didn't, yeah, but you know,
10: I mean,
9: what?
10: We do not turn down donations, obviously, but it doesn't cost a dime.
9: Everybody loves four-letter words, and there's one that you can salute.
10: Yeah, so listen, I can't tell you how glad I am that I was kind of hanging out here while you were doing Jim Olzacki's interview, because I learned a lot about how this whole Warbirds of America works. So Bill, he's a paid administrator, and then Zach explained that he was, you know, one of the directors, but they're volunteers.
9: And you and I, we've been waiting for our check for about 35 years.
10: Well, I just figured it out. I think I make about half of what Jim makes, which is 0 minus 1/2. Yeah. So he was talking about those challenge coins they handed out, and they came and did that to our staff a couple days ago, him and Rick Siegfried, another director. I don't think I've had a chance to give him feedback. The people loved the recognition. The coins are beautiful. They are truly a collector's item. And I got to say, that was a brilliant idea to give the staff of these various components, the gears that make all this work, to give them some special recognition up front, not at the end of the show, but because it really inspired them. Zach also talked about the vets, and don't let me get off this microphone until I tell you, we got to make sure Vets Friday, it's a big deal, right, Bill? It's
7: Absolutely.
10: A huge deal. And they mass all the vets for the big veterans parade. 1 o'clock it kicks off, and they go all the way down south to. Do they go to Show Center?
11: They go to Boeing Plaza. Absolutely.
10: They'll
11: be
10: goodness.
11: Welcomed by EA CEO Jack Pelton.
10: Yeah.
11: General Hostage will be present, welcoming our vets and just paying tribute and saying thank you.
10: It's a big deal. If you've never seen it, they marshal the groups by Corps of Service. So you got the Marines, right, and the Air Force or U.S. Army Air Force, and then you got the Coast Guard. You got every branch of service, Navy represented, and them bad boys. I'll tell you, it's pretty moving. When they start going down that show line, people are getting off their blankets and then getting on their feet, taking off their hats, and the applause are thunderous. It's really something to see. Here goes another one of our trams.
9: Yeah, I noticed that the drivers, your tram drivers, are not talking. So what that means is
10: they
9: somebody
10: can't.
9: Else is doing the narration.
10: The guy at the back, he's the narrator, and the guy in the front, obviously, that driver, he just has to keep his eyes on the road. And no, they don't say a word.
9: I notice most of your drivers, they're driving tractors, beautiful John Deere tractors.
10: They are.
9: They all look like Wisconsin farm boys.
10: Well, you know
11: Funny
10: what?
11: Funny you say that. The tram driver that just came through, Mason, is a farm boy. And I've seen him grow up from a little boy. He's got an aviation family. And now he's volunteering. He's old enough to contribute. And he's driving a tractor.
10: And I'll tell you.
11: Doing a great job.
9: He's right at home driving that tractor.
11: Absolutely. You know what?
10: And Bill, so he ain't only just driving a tractor, because anytime we get a newbie, we give them the toughest, hardest, smelliest, you know, sweatiest jobs just to see if they're really going to hang out or work one day and go see ya. And so he's done an awful lot of yeoman's work over the last 3 days, and he's a keeper. He's got the right work ethic, Wisconsin farm boy, and boy, I'll tell you, he knows how to do whatever it is you need to get done.
9: So let's specifically talk about these the tram ride. First of all, where do people find it?
10: Yeah, so if you know anything, if you're anywhere on the field and you just start walking north, you know, and favor the show line and get on one of those roads, Bill can tell you the road. It doesn't matter, Knapp or whatever it is, and just come north. And as you come to a taxiway we call Papa 1, P1, you're going to see 20 flags flying 17 feet in the air around surrounding a 20 by 60 tent. Now, if that isn't a big enough landmark, we'll raise them up to maybe 100, 150 feet next year. No, we won't. We barely got
9: the FAA may not enjoy
10: that's
9: that.
10: No lie. We're kind of pushing the envelope here. But
9: A couple of FAA guys just came by a minute ago and
10: they
9: said,
10: know
9: hey,
10: me
9: do you guys have a license for this operation?
10: You know, if they come by asking for Vic, you say, no, we've not seen him all week. But as you come north, you see those flags. That's the headquarters for the tram tour where you get in the lines. Right now, adjacent to that, to the east, is Warbird's Alley. You can see some beautiful aircraft there. And a little further to the north and to the west is Warbird's in Review with the big jumbotron. Come on, you guys can't miss this area. It's bristling with activity and entertainment.
9: So, Vic, we get on board. It looks like there might be a line because everyone I see go by is packed full.
10: Oh, no, there's never a seat, never. Yeah. And that starts at 7:30 in the morning. So, the tram ride, what, Jeff, 40 minutes? Right around 40-minute ride.
9: Is your tram around 40 minutes?
10: Goes around 12 zones. Well, I kind of misspeak. It's 11 zones, and then we drop you right in front of the gift shop. We call that the 12 zone. And, we make you go in the gift shop when you get off.
9: True museum style.
10: Yes, we do.
9: Everyone dumps into the gift shop no matter where you are.
10: I'll tell you what, we've been watching Walt Disney and how he does it and all that. So something, just a side note, nothing to do with the tram, but everything to do with what's here. So Zach was talking about, and you asked, geez, you know, the expense of this. One of the things I roughly calculated a couple of years ago to have as a bullet point in our briefing in the pre-ride tram briefing. And I started figuring out, and I think I came up with the value of the Warbird aircraft on the field exceeds $40 million.
9: Oh, I wouldn't
10: Okay,
9: doubt
10: get
9: it,
10: ready for this. The expenses incurred by the private parties that own these and the museums that sponsor them to bring them here to Oshkosh, bring the crew, fly the who's that have to maintain everything, and then break it all down at the end of the show and get it back in a museum or in a hangar where it belongs. And those expenses way exceed $10 million just for that, for a week. So if you're here in Oshkosh and you ain't taking advantage of what these people have laid out for you, and it's, did I mention this is free? Yeah.
9: Yes, we're back to that four.
10: Back to the four. Yeah, F-R-E-E. So you got to do it. You got to come up here, see what's going on.
9: We should say it's included in your entry fee.
10: Oh, yeah, in the price of admission. That's exactly right. Yeah.
9: Because nothing, as we know, in life is free.
10: No, that's true.
9: Here's the thing. We know Warbirds is one of the number one areas of interest on the grounds.
10: Thank you.
9: And
10: for that.
9: You guys show up every year and put on this magnificent show.
10: Thank you.
9: And you do a great job. So real quick now, on the tram, what are you pointing out? You said you have 12 stations, but we don't have to spend a lot of time talking about everyone, but just hit on like some of the really cool places where it goes.
10: So I'll give you a little underbelly. 4 years ago, I thought I can micromanage this. So I wrote out a 30-page script for every narrator to parrot off so they would all be saying the exact same thing. And then I made cones and put on their route, driver route, tram tour, arrows where the driver would be pointed in what direct, like he was a robot. We could have probably put a drone in that damn seat. But nevertheless, I thought, this is going to work so smooth. I got it scripted. I got the drivers programmed. And the next morning, I go in the tent. There's three of my 30-page scripts, and guess where they were? That round circular file that, they were in the trash.
9: They and threw them away.
10: So I got the message, Vic, you ain't going to coerce these. So I got it. I did get it right. We trashed all that idea, and we realized we got some real wonderful narrators. They have their own world of experience. Yeah. They have their own information that great grandpa told him, or his uncle that was in Nam, or the whatever conflict. And what am I thinking? I'm going to program what they say. It was a dumb idea. But I learn something every year. But you talk about the narrators. Every one of these tours, if you took 30 or 35 rides today, and we'll do about 35 rides, tours, you would not hear the same thing twice. You could ride all 35. It'd be a new experience. That's how cool these narrators are.
9: But it is a set route, though. Is that right?
10: No, it's not a set route.
9: Okay.
10: A narrator might want to favor Fighter Town.
9: Oh.
10: Or he might want to dwell a little more at reenactors. Or maybe he's an Elbert freak. Or maybe he's got a buddy that's got a yak. So you're going to get a whole different ride. And
9: I've never seen an Elbert freak.
10: Oh, yeah, there's a bunch of them. Isn't Jim Busha?
12: Yeah. Jim. Right. Editor Jim. He's got an 05.
10: Our editor's an Elbert freak. So, yeah. But anyway.
9: Okay. A new term. We learn something new every day.
10: Yeah, absolutely right. Anyway, so that's the story on narration. That was a little vignette about me trying to micromanage. It was a total failure. But at the end of the day, what come out of it was a brilliant way to handle it. Hands off. Just get the best narrators. They love what they do. They will be here every year. And we get newbies every year that add to the pool of knowledge and information and interest.
9: That's great.
10: So, yeah. And, the drivers, what can you say? I mean, they're on work release. They're not going to do anything bad because they, right? Anyway, I'm kidding about the work.
9: Well, they're released from their farm duties at least for the
10: week. You,
9: okay,
10: thank you.
9: Vic, thank you so much
10: for
9: joining us.
10: It's been a pleasure.
9: It's been a pleasure. And seeing your baby in action down here and all the smiling faces on the tram says it all.
10: A lot of teeth
9: says
10: out there,
9: it all.
10: Yeah.
9: Yeah.
10: Okay, thank you, Jeff.
9: Thank you. Jay Mucci, we're on the fly down here at Warbirds. Get down here and check out this magnificent end of the property because you will not regret it. We'll be right back with another segment here in just a moment. Don't go away. You're listening to On the Fly. I'm Jay Mucci, and this is EAA Radio.
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1: Joining us in the studio now is Peter Cohen. He is a mission integration manager with NASA. And I remember as a kid, it came out with the X-29. And of course, all aviators of my generation dreamed about the X-1 being around there for that one. So research planes usually get an X. And it's not like they had 30 more airplanes, research airplanes between the X-29 and the X-59. But that's the latest that's been out there. What can you tell us about it?
14: Sure. The X-59 is a specially designed research airplane, and there have been 30 since
1: X-29. So it is sequential somewhat.
14: Yes, indeed. Yep. So it's a specially designed research aircraft that can fly supersonic speeds without creating a loud sonic boom. So the purpose of our research is to demonstrate a technology which could be used in future supersonic transports to fly over land quietly.
1: So not a unicorn.
2: So just how quiet are we talking? What is the target for someone on the ground? What would they hear as this aircraft flies over?
14: It'd be like a thump, like a car door slamming.
1: Mm-hmm.
14: So quite a
1: was that
14: quite
1: the
14: a reduction
1: neighbor, or was
14: from
1: that a
14: Concorde.
1: Supersonic transport?
14: That's what we're kind of hoping we'll hear.
2: Pull up the flight tracker quickly.
14: Yeah. That's right, yes.
1: To make this happen, do several things have to work together? Like there's going to be some metals development, there's going to be some physics.
14: It's all about the shape of the airplane.
1: Okay.
14: Sonic boom happens because airplane flying faster than sound creates shock waves. They're instantaneous pressure changes. With a typical airplane, those pressure changes all wind up piling up on each other, so you've got two and you hear the bang bang of a sonic boom. To change that, you have to design the airplane so that those waves are relatively same strength, relatively equally spaced. They don't merge, and instead you get just a soft thump thump on the ground.
1: Okay, so the speed of sound is broken at different speeds based on altitude.
14: Correct.
1: And so on.
14: Yep.
1: So is this going to be some sort of adjustable shape that depending on what altitude you accelerate through, or does that matter?
14: So, important lesson number one, a sonic boom is not the sound of aircraft breaking the sound barrier.
1: Right.
14: It doesn't start until the airplane's fully supersonic,
1: mm-hmm.
14: and then it's generated as long as you're flying faster than sound.
1: Right.
14: Our airplane is designed for a specific cruise condition. And ours is Mach 1.4, 55,000 feet, but it would depend on the design and the size of the airplane and other things. Once you reach that condition, you can if you maintain it, essentially keep the same lift coefficient, and you just fly, and the shape will remain the same and will always be quiet.
2: So what are some of the challenges you've run into along the way as you've been trying to perfect this sonic boom and the thump thump on the ground?
14: So it's actually a 40-year saga of improving research. The biggest challenge was making a design that would work with the back end of the airplane. Arranging those shock waves from the engine nozzle and the tail and the trailing edge of the wing and things like that, so that you would get the shape that you want. We also have to shape the boom so it's not only just quiet under the airplane, but across the whole flight track, and that was probably the biggest challenge.
1: How did you come to get to this project? You sound from what you've described. You are kind of the ringleader, in a sense.
14: I call myself the chief cat herder. So, yes, my job is to make sure that the airplane development piece and the measuring the acoustics piece, and most importantly, the piece where we'll go out and fly over communities and collect information about how people respond to the sound, plus working with the international regulatory community to make sure all that stuff comes together so that we can fulfill our goal of supplying data which the international regulatory community can use to make a standard for how quiet you need to be before you can fly over land supersonic.
2: In working with the international regulatory community, have you found that a lot of people are open to this idea of accepting supersonic aircraft in their airspace, or has there been some hesitancy or some pushback from everyone saying, maybe we don't want this just yet?
14: There is some resistance. It's really interesting. We developed a technique to use a regular airplane in a specific maneuver to do research. It creates a low sonic boom sound over a very small area. And at one point, we had the opportunity to invite a bunch of people from the International Civil Aviation Organization to come out and hear and listen to the sound. And when they heard the sound, their minds changed a lot. I mean, people don't really believe that a sonic boom can be changed because, you know, they've heard the same thing for decades. But once they hear it, it really is transformative.
1: We've been talking all week on this particular hour about sustainability, not only environmental, but also human sustainability and a pipeline of people into your shop so that you can continue your research. Who are you looking for if you were to hang out the shingle?
14: Curious people, good math skills, good be able to work as a team member, excitement about supersonic flight. So that's one of the really things we hope we can accomplish with X-59 is inspire our next generation to get involved in aerospace engineering and work on the next big breakthrough.
2: So we've seen a couple of projects come and go, and some other manufacturers announce that they're working on a supersonic aircraft, either from a commercial standpoint with what that project's out there, or from the corporate side. Have you worked with any of those operations at all, or are those separate from what you're doing, or are they just kind of waiting to find out what the results of your research are before they proceed?
14: A little bit of everything. We've worked with industry and universities from across the world, basically, on various elements of these technologies. Key piece that helped us really make a big difference is a couple of years ago, Gulfstream did an experiment with us where they flew what they called the quiet spike. It was a long, extendable nose that created a series of small shock waves, which kind of led us to the thinking that got us to the breakthrough that made X-59. We also work with partners who are interested in just flying supersonic over land, because there are other barriers like fuel efficiency and landing and takeoff noise, where NASA technology solutions and NASA information that can support the development of standards is helpful for them.
1: I may have missed this before, but the airplane has not yet flown?
14: It has not yet flown. We just moved it from the manufacturing facility at Lockheed Martin. That's our prime contractor.
1: And that's the video I saw of it emerging.
14: That's the video
1: out of the
14: saw the long
1: yeah.
14: nose coming okay. out of the... Yeah, that's pretty amazing. So it's out at the flight line now. We're making good progress on the testing that we need to do out there. Looking forward to putting fuel in the airplane and running the engines and getting ready to fly, hopefully by the end of this year.
1: Let's talk about that in rolling out a research aircraft. It's not just push it out of the hangar, make sure that nothing's loose, and then go fly it. There's a very staged process to this.
14: So it's really not too much different from what a typical home builder would go through. You know, you finish the airplane, you finish the manufacturing, you have a lot of people look at it, you try the electronics, you run the engine, you take that series of steps, and when you've finished the checklist, then you're ready to fly. It's just more complicated because there's more systems.
1: How complicated was it for you to fly your airplane in here?
14: I've been doing it for almost 35 years now, and I came on Friday a week ago, so traffic was a little bit lighter. Mm-hmm. So this is the first time I actually flew in by myself, and it was great. It was a beautiful evening, and I really enjoyed it. I have the trick airplane question. I have a Socata Rally.
1: I know what that is.
14: Okay,
1: yeah.
14: Very good.
1: Wow, and... you're also an AMP, so when you're not at the office wrenching, you don't mind wrenching a little bit on your own airplane.
14: I love it. Yeah. I just moved recently, and I moved to a house that was couldn't get on the airport, but 5 minutes from the airport, so I can go out anytime I want and either fly or work.
1: Talk a little bit about your presence in the NASA Pavilion.
14: Oh, it's been just fantastic. It really has so many people coming through. Everybody's really interested. Not just in Quest, but in all the things that NASA does. They know a lot about the subject. They're really interested. We've had a great week.
1: Our guest has been Peter Cohen, Mission Integration Manager for the X-59. Thanks for joining us.
14: Oh, it's been a real pleasure. Thank you both very much.
1: You're listening to EAA Radio.
15: Now a trip back to 2015 in the week of AirVenture Oshkosh.
9: And here we are on the fly at the seaplane base, and our technology is working this year. Thank goodness, Paul. We're in our typical spot right here on the porch, the briefing porch, and it's another beautiful day at the seaplane base. It always is when we come out here.
16: It sure is. We've been blessed with another beautiful day.
9: So what's been going on out here this week? We always hit you guys on Saturday, and everything's starting to wrap up for the week. And, of course, the Watermelon Social tonight here is a big event. What else have you had during the week out here of interest?
16: Well, we've had a lot of really nice seaplanes. Total of about 151 seaplanes have attended Oshkosh. And it's getting harder and harder to keep track of the count because some aircraft, now that more and more are becoming amphibious, will actually go to the airport during the day and come back at night. And some might go over for the first 3 days, stay at the airport, and then come back over here and float around the lagoon. They like it here because they can fly here. So there's a lot of flying activity. It's not uncommon to have 500 or 600 operations during the week of seaplanes. As far as special aircraft, we decided that the CB aircraft, Republic CB aircraft, has now celebrated over 7 decades since its inception. And the guys that have all these old CBs are really into those airplanes and have modified them in a multitude of ways. And while there was probably a bunch of years where they weren't really thought much about as a seaplane, there's really been a resurgence in their interest. And the guys that fly them are a close-knit group and have a lot of fun and go in different places, and they really do a nice job. They did flybys at the airport. They did flybys here. We had a total of 17 of them, which when you look at an airplane that was created shortly after World War II, they weren't built very long, so there's not that many. We had seminars explaining to people the history of the CB, and we even had the mock-up here of the new CB that's in development. It would be a 5-passenger turboprop, and I just think it's the coolest thing to see.
9: Sounds like it is.
16: A new creation of a CB.
9: So along with that, you have your forums out here. You've got your food vendor, and who looks very busy this afternoon. And your boat tours, how about the boat tours?
16: The boat tours have been going really good. It's been beautiful weather. That really helps. The first 2 days of the event, we had some rough water. Lake Winnebago can get rough pretty easily, but finally the wind settled down and went in the right direction, and it made for beautiful flying. And the boat tours were pleasant. We were able this year to procure sponsorship from Honda Marine for Honda Motors and Honda-sponsored boats. And so the people riding around on the tour boats were treated to some very luxurious accommodations with double awnings for the nice shade and luxurious leather seating, or it almost felt like leather.
9: Pleather.
16: Yeah, it's pleather. There we go. So the people have really been enjoying that. That's been an ongoing activity here that people really like.
9: Yeah, and we want to encourage people over on the main grounds at AirVenture. If you haven't made it over to the seaplane base yet, tomorrow's Sunday, the last day of AirVenture, try and get over here either today or tomorrow, because you definitely want to make the seaplane base part of your AirVenture itinerary. It's a must see.
16: Yeah, I think it's funny how many times I've heard people say, I've been coming to Oshkosh for 25 years. And I can't believe I missed this. I'll never miss it again. We like to call this EA's crown jewel. We're very, very fortunate that a family that owns this property provides EA with the use of this property. It's really only leased to EA for 1 week out of the year. After that, it's all taken down. If you came here, it just looks like a park, privately owned property. But how beautiful it is, and the setting we have, it's perfect for what we do.
9: Now tell people who might be listening how they can get here. What's the easiest way? I know there's a couple of ways they can come over to the base.
16: We're about 6 miles by car from the airport, but I will tell you that our parking lot is limited space. So what we've been encouraging is to have the buses that EA runs pick you up at either the bus tower, right by the main area of the grounds, or it picks up near the Ripple Avenue amphibian parking area.
9: South of the Fun to Fly Zone right there. Right?
16: Yes. And we charge $3 round trip, and the buses run on the hour. They will add buses if they see lines growing. So most of the people that are coming out here are coming by bus, and that works better for everybody. You can stop here. You can walk through the nature trail on the way in, and when you come out the end of that nature trail, you will see Shangri-La for seaplanes.
17: Yes, that's wonderful. And you still have quite a few airplanes here. Now, last year, by this time, a lot of the airplanes had left, but you still have a ton of airplanes out here.
16: Well, it's a lot of times it's weather-related, but there's a lot of people that want to make sure that they can attend the Watermelon Social. That's our big banquet, and the purpose of the Watermelon Social originally was to invite our friends from the airport to come out and hang out with the seaplane crowd. So we have a little banquet. We acknowledge the volunteers with volunteer awards, and we also present the airplane judging awards, seaplane judging awards, and we also have door prizes.
17: Uh-huh. It's a popular aspect of the social.
16: Yeah, and they're provided by some of our vendors as well as EA themselves.
17: And how many sponsors do you have over here this year?
16: We have Whip Air is our presenting sponsor, and we then have Honda as a supporting sponsor, as well as Jeppesen. So Jeppesen is a new sponsor, and so is Honda.
17: What is Jeppesen's role out here? What do they bring to the seaplane base?
16: They provide economic support, and we've never had that here before. As far as, I mean, that's maybe in the background things. There's a lot of maintenance associated with this property. We're always doing improvements and trying to make things better, and it takes a lot of effort. Thank God we have mostly volunteer effort, but there are times we need to hire people to do, you know, things like grading and landscape work, that sort of thing. So they help that way, and they've had a booth out here also, and they're a pretty diverse company. They have a lot of things they can offer pilots, but their support is primarily economic.
17: And you do have a lot of costs involved out here in preparation. I mean, it's more expensive to prepare an area for use once a year than it is to have it already set up, right? So,
16: well,
17: it takes some time and some expense to get it going every year.
16: It's interesting how much time you can spend on this property. We have, I always make a joke, I tell the other EA people over at the main grounds, is that we found a way out here to extend Air Venture. We get together as volunteers somewhere between 4 and 5 times a year besides convention. A good example, we come out and work on Memorial Day weekend. We have 3 days, and we all bring our campers out, and we set up, and we have lots to do getting the base ready for summer. We plant flowers, make any changes we need to do, a lot of construction projects. And then and that a lot of times will include 40 or 50 volunteers. And we get a lot of the work done then. But we also have after convention in the fall, right when all the leaves fall off the trees. These are big trees and they make big leaves.
17: They also make great shade.
16: Oh, they make very good
17: convention.
16: Shade. But they're a big project to clean up so we can have nice grass. But again, my enthusiastic volunteers show up and we get it done. And it might just be a weekend, might just be one day and a part of another day. But we do that all throughout the year, including wintertime. We've been working on a little campground area improvement and doing some brushing and that sort of thing. And so now we're down to doing it in the wintertime. But it's fun. I think Paul Pobrezny said it right a long time ago when he said that airplanes is what brings us here initially and people is what keeps us coming back. It's a very, very small community, but really nice people, and we're really one big family.
17: That's wonderful. I mean, this is my favorite venue of all the places that we got. It's been an exciting air venture on the main grounds. A lot of new stuff is happening over there, Paul. One of the nice things about the sea base is that it's pretty stable over here. You always know what you're going to find when you come over here. There's not a ton of change over here, which is kind of nice. You know you're going to save this for a relaxing day, kind of a wind down. This is a great place to get away from all the energy that the main Air Venture grounds have to offer.
16: I think the best way to explain the seaplane base is Lane Wallace once came out here and was to write something about the seaplane base, and it was real quiet when she was out here, and she wasn't quite sure what to write about. And she said that she was so overstimulated at the airport that she just needed to unwind, and there were things going on. At times, actually, it can get crazy here.
17: Yep.
16: Yesterday when we had the CB fly by, we had we had so much noise of airplanes and other airplanes taking off and flying. You can hear yourself think.
17: And you've had the Icon out here every day,
16: Oh, yeah,
17: too,
16: the
17: right?
16: Icon demonstrates every day out here at 11:30.
17: So that brings a draw.
16: It will also be demonstrating during the Watermelon Social around 5:15.
17: Oh, great.
16: So there's a lot going on out here, but if you come out at the wrong time, it can be a little quiet, which we personally think that's okay.
17: We're take a nap under the tree.
16: She described the seaplane base as a yoga class in the middle of a rock concert. Speaking of yoga class, that's something we started this year. Our co-chair of the administration office is a yoga instructor, so we now have yoga out at the waterfront every morning at 7 a.m.
17: Oh, an exercise class as well. That's great,
16: yes.
17: Paul.
16: And I think
17: did your wife organize that?
16: No, actually, not Lady right over there organized that.
17: Mary did?
16: Mary did, yes.
17: Well, it is like family out here, and we love it, and we encourage people to come out today or tomorrow. We're going to take a quick break back to the station, and then when we get back out here, we're going to talk to some guests that you have lined up about some of the activities you have going on here.
16: Sounds good.
17: All right. Jaymon G., we're on the fly at the seaplane base. We'll be back. You're listening to EAA Radio.
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19: Good morning.
20: There we are. Good morning.
19: Good morning.
20: This is Digital Dave.
19: And Fast Eddie.
20: And we've turned up the eloquence in this segment.
19: Not a chance.
20: And we are joined by...
21: Bob Mackey from Falcon Insurance.
20: Okay, and...
22: Hi, Reggie Gibbs from Star Companies.
20: Very good. So we're talking about airframe insurance.
21: Yeah.
20: Things we don't really want to talk about, but we all need.
21: Well, you know... We manage the EAA insurance program.
20: Okay.
21: And years ago, they had a program for accidental death. And a lot of people don't like to talk about it or to think about it. Now, we like to build airplanes and go flying. But sometimes what happens is, in a little episode, had a member call up, very, very distraught, that they had just finished building their RV, ready to go. And their spouse said, hey, let's check out the life insurance. And they found out their life insurance did not include aviation.
20: Yeah, that's quite common.
21: Yep, very much so. And so they started looking into what it was going to take. They found out that they could get their life insurance policy modified so that they could get aviation coverage, but the bad news was it still wouldn't cover flying an experimental amateur-built airplane. So he was really upset. He'd spent quite a few years to build his dream, and now he found out that he didn't have the life insurance. He wouldn't have the peace of mind, the security for the family and everything else. So came to us, and we have this accidental death insurance. And accidental death insurance is a really nice supplement. You don't have to disturb your life insurance. You can get something supplement to that that'll give you the coverage you want. It'll apply to accidental death, and it's not just for aviation. It's for non-aviation as well. And we had a program. It was through another insurance company, and it wasn't working real well. And we work a lot with Star Aviation, which is the aviation underwriting element of Star Companies. And they like to do a lot of cross work between their different companies, and they went to their accident health department, which so they said, hey, this is an opportunity to work with an association full of people that are dedicated to aviation. So Star Companies came up with a solution for us. I think one of their mottos is, show us a problem, we'll show you a solution. So they came up with a solution, this accidental death, so members could be able to acquire it for, you know, as little as $1.35 a day.
20: That's very reasonable.
21: Yeah, $250,000 worth of coverage, and it covers any aircraft, not airplane, aircraft. So it includes helicopters and gliders, but it also, as long as it's got an N number and an airworthiness certificate.
20: Well, what about if you're on a commercial airliner?
21: Still applies.
20: Well, that's fantastic.
19: Sure, yeah. N number, commercial, and a certificate.
21: Yeah, right. Yeah, and the nice thing, you know, like I said, it's easier to say what it doesn't apply to. It doesn't apply to ultralights or hang gliders. But if it's a home-built or it's a light sport or it's a standard category, it applies. And it's very simple, very streamlined. And there's a broad range of coverages for the people, and they can add their spouse and their family on. So it's a really ideal product for EAA members. So we're tickled to death, and Star developed an online system so you can at 2 o'clock in the morning, you wake up and you decide, I want to get this stuff set up before we, you know, go any farther. And you sit down at the computer, and in 5 minutes, you got your insurance lined up. It's all done.
20: Wow. And it also covers non-aviation accidents.
22: That's correct.
19: So you've basically taken the pain out of getting insurance.
21: That's the idea. You know, so you get that peace of mind, the security, you're satisfied that you got yourself taken care of, and then you can concentrate on the things you want to concentrate on, flying and doing things safe.
19: and you don't have to worry about any of the other details that generally distract from the job at hand.
21: Yep, yep. And it's like I said, it's very simple. I mean, there are some things that it doesn't cover, which are common sense things, but it doesn't cover you for auto racing. It doesn't cover you for, like, mountain climbing, or I think they call it spelunking, going down and looking at the
20: caving.
21: Caving,
20: yeah.
21: Those kind of things. And on the aviation side, there's some exclusions, like crop dusting, seeding, the kind of things that, you know, we're not talking about what, you know, that may be what an EA member does for a vocation. But if they're out there flying their home-built or their Cessna or whatever they're flying, as long as it meets the category, it's an aircraft and it's got an airworthiness certificate, you're gold.
20: That's great.
19: That's an awesome program. Will this cover, say, motorcycles, too, riding on the street?
21: Yes, it covers motorcycles on the street.
19: Mm-hmm. Okay. Yep. No motorcycle racing, though.
21: No, not motorcycle racing, and for that matter, like air racing. I mean, again, that's not where, you know, this is designed for the broad spectrum of members, and it includes aerobatics.

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1: Try to remove the hurdles. And I really tip my hat to Star Companies and Reggie and the folks over there. They've done a spectacular job of putting together a program for us.
2: Well, we're really proud of this opportunity and the product, and, of course, to be partnering with Falcon and EAA. It's an innovative product, and that's what we try to do at Star. We've been around since 1919, so we're an old company, very highly rated company. We have multiple different profit centers, like Bob said, from aviation to tech to marine and then A&H. And this is right along the lines of what we've been trying to do at Star. We look for a niche, a need that's not being fulfilled. In this case, it was that gap in life insurance, not covering pilots. We identify the need and identify the partner, and work to fill that need. When this came up a year or so ago, this is something that we can do. It's an exciting opportunity. It's AD&D. Covering up to $250,000 principal sum. Like Bob said, there are some exclusions, but it definitely fills that need that pilots have, so they can them and their families can have that security, that state of mind that they when they go up top, go into the air, that they're fully covered.
3: Now, this is strictly, Star is only managing the accidental death policies. They're not managing hull insurance or anything like that?
1: Well, actually, we work with the aviation division for aircraft insurance, but a lot of aircraft insurance for the members with Star and some of the other companies. On the aircraft side, it's companies have different niches. I mean, if somebody's got a warbird, there's certain companies that like to insure warbirds, seaplanes, et cetera. But like I said, the cross disciplines at Star are kind of interesting because, like I said, I talked to the managing underwriter on the aviation side, and he said, "Well, wait a minute. We've got an accident and health side that might be a solution." So they cross discipline stuff, mm-hmm. It's interesting. The aviation managing underwriter is just outside, and he still has his hands in this thing. Although it's really nothing to do with his day to day work, but he's committed because he knows that the members that get the aircraft insurance are going to recognize Star's also stepping up to the plate with accidental death surge. Can I put a plug in?
4: Sure.
1: Hey, how about Thursday? I've got a forum on Thursday. I think it's at 10 o'clock on the AD&D program. So if anybody wants to stop by, I think it's in Forum Building 11. So check your schedule.
3: Oh, I'm sure you'll get a full house there.
4: Oh, yeah. That's a hot topic right now, insurance and aircraft.
3: Again, it's the wives driving. But anyway, pilots never die.
4: No.
3: It's them.
4: Well, we just head west.
1: In a true partnership, that's the way it should be.
3: Yeah.
4: Absolutely.
3: You got to take care of that other stuff.
1: Yeah, there you go. But we're really excited about it. And Star's a big sponsor up in the North 40. They're one of the sponsors of the North 40. So in fact, like I say, the managing underwriter who's from Scottsdale, he can easily be staying in a nice hotel up here, but where's he at? He's sleeping underneath the wing of his airplane in the North 40 with the rest of the masses.
3: No, actually, he's regretting the decision to sleep under his wing.
1: he does that every year. He's there.
3: Wow, he's hardcore. Year.
4: That's good,
1: because
4: that way you're involved directly with other pilots.
1: He's one of us.
4: Get ideas. Yeah, exactly.
3: Yeah, that's right.
4: Where are you guys located here on the field?
1: Okay, we've got an exhibit. It's outdoor exhibit space 310. It's right on Knapp Street, right across the street from the brand-new air-conditioned inside the restrooms on the side.
3: Porcelain. Porcelain is good.
4: Porcelain is good.
1: But it's really nice. We got a nice exhibit there, so swing by. Actually, if somebody wants to sign up today, we can get them signed up. We can just do it on the computer right now.
3: Have you been getting a lot of interest?
1: Oh, yeah.
3: I mean, we're not even really started yet, but still, there's a lot of people here.
1: We've had the online going for almost a year now, as in testing it, and we actually have people signing up now across the year, so it's really working well.
2: Yep.
3: So you basically just rolled this out.
2: Yeah.
1: Yeah.
2: Pretty much.
3: Well, I know my wife will be happy to hear that.
4: Sounds like a great plan, something that'll give a lot of pilots the peace of mind that they need, just in case.
1: Yep. Exactly. And that's the thing. So you don't have to know that with your life insurance, you don't have to go and have it re-underwritten.
3: Yeah.
1: And then have your prices go up and everything else. So
3: or have them drop.

0: stop you entirely.
1: Yeah.
2: Exactly.
1: Of course, the idea is not to ever use the insurance, but once you're prepared, you know, it usually never happens.
2: Peace of mind.
1: Peace of mind.
2: That's what it is.
3: Nobody thinks they need insurance until they need it.
1: Yeah. Until 2 seconds before that moment of impact.
2: Exactly. Yeah.
0: It's like a roll bar or a seatbelt. When you need it, you need it bad.
2: Yep. There you go.
1: Exactly.
0: Well, I want to thank you guys for joining us.
2: You bet.
0: And this is Digital Day. We're getting started here on Monday. We're a little rusty from last year.
1: Yeah, that number two engine on this flight just doesn't want to turn over right at all.
2: No. I've listened to you guys before toward the end of the week. I can't tell the difference.
1: Our apologies.
0: In other words, he's saying we're just lousy all the time.
1: We're that bad. All bad all the time.
0: At least we're consistent. Did they make like a bad radio policy we can sign up for?
1: There you go.
2: I don't know.
3: We'll get to work on it.
1: Yeah. Oh, boy, it's a lousy radio day. Call the agent up.
0: Oh, no, my premiums are going to jump again. Yeah. All right, thank you very much. This is Digital Dave.
1: And I'm Fast Eddie, and you're listening to EAA Radio.
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5: Our next guests are from Airbus, Robin Hayes, who is CEO of American Operations, and Daryl Taylor, who is Head of Operations. Gentlemen, welcome to the show, and Robin, welcome back to this portion of the show as well.
6: It's fantastic. This is the best view at the air show.
5: It is. That's why I like doing this show here, because I get to talk to interesting people like you, but at the same time, you know, if you get a little off topic, I'm going to watch the airplanes.
6: Well, if we start getting boring, there's certainly very attractive things to be doing looking at the airplanes.
5: Robin, as I said, welcome back.
6: Thank you.
5: How has the show been for you so far?
6: It's great, actually. I mean, I just got here yesterday, so but it's been an incredible morning. And just to see the passion and the commitment and the enthusiasm that really is the heart of this air show.
5: Yes, and Airbus has also stepped up to help support the air show, and tomorrow, the Veterans Parade, all those activities are being supported by Airbus, so we thank you for that. But what's the idea behind supporting the Veterans operations in opposition to all the other things that are happening here?
6: Well, you know, veterans are so important to our country, and they're so important to Airbus. I mean, not only for the service that they have given, and all their families, too. So many of those veterans are working in professions that are so relevant to us. They're either flying our products and so the ability to hire veterans when they decide, you know, they want to move on from their military service. And that they're a very important part of our work group. And Dow, who's here with me, who, amongst other things, runs our Mobile manufacturing facility, I mean, we have a significant number of veterans working for us in Mobile.
5: Yes. Now, and speaking of that facility, you recently hit the 500 aircraft mark out of Mobile. How did that feel to see number 500?
7: Yeah, it's quite a milestone for us, and reinforces, you know, as we close in on 10 years, just, you know, where we've come from. I mean, we were a really relatively small manufacturing facility. Only in 2015, and now in 2025, 500 aircraft. In fact, we just celebrated our 100th A220 out of that facility last week.
5: Okay.
7: So the milestones keep on coming, and 600 is not far away.
5: There you go. And Robin, you were brand new to the position last year. Mm-hmm. So how has this last 12 months been in the leadership position?
6: Well, I'm still here.
5: Yes,
6: that's a bonus.
5: Good.
6: But it's been incredible, really. I mean, I've spent 35 years in the industry on the airline side, but it's been an incredible and blessed opportunity to understand much more about the manufacturing and the product design side. And I feel like I feel like a kid that's just left college. You know, so much to learn, and my stage in life, it's not always that easy. But it's been incredible. And I actually, you know, one of my reflections on the last year is, I wish more people in our industry had a chance to work both on the operations side, you know, at an airline or at a sort of a company that is services aviation, and also on the manufacturing side. Because I think you have a much broader picture when you do that. And I've learned so much in the last year that I thought I knew that I now realize I didn't.
5: And Daryl, for you, what is your background that brought you to Airbus?
7: Yeah, so apart from educating Robin on manufacturing for the last year,
6: trying to educate
7: and telling him he was wrong, obviously. But yeah. You know, I started my career as an apprentice. I started in an Airbus facility in the UK, but came to the US 28 years ago. Worked for Beechcraft, Raytheon, a bit on the general aviation side. A few years in the supply chain, managed to pass through Bombardier as well, and then I've been with Airbus for the last 10 years since the start of the facility in Mobile.
5: Okay. And how has technology, we're seeing just leaps and bounds, AI being the big buzzword now, but how has technology really helped influence what you do with operations?
7: Yeah, I think digital and automation are the two big changes that we've seen in the last decade. AI will certainly be the key over the next decade, I would say. And I think it's different in different products, right? So the newer products, the next generation of products, we'll see much more of that technology embedded from digital design into digital manufacturing. Some of the more legacy programs, we just need to add a little bit as we do. And the great news, I think, is certainly in a place like Oshkosh, is the craftsmanship is still number one in our industry. You know, we need craftsmen to build the aircraft, to service the aircraft, and to enable these aircraft to fly.
5: I mean, you know, people don't recognize the footprint that Airbus has in the United States. And what would be maybe some surprising things that people don't know about the company and your presence here in the U.S.?
6: Yeah, no, Airbus has a very significant presence in the U.S. And if I'm incredibly honest, and when I spent years and years dealing with Airbus as a customer, and so I understood some of that footprint, but I didn't understand it all. And it's over 5,000 jobs in the U.S. It's the aircraft we're manufacturing in Mobile. It's the helicopters that we're manufacturing in Mississippi. The helicopter services business, servicing business, MRO shop that we have in Grand Prairie, Texas. You know, we build satellites in Florida. We have hundreds of engineers in either Wichita or Mobile supporting the sort of global footprint. We have legal, finance, HR jobs. You know, we have a presence up in Virginia. We have presence in California, up in Pacific Northwest. It's everywhere. Plus, the indirect jobs we support. So we buy so much out of the U.S. that we support 275,000 jobs across the U.S. supply chain, and we spend about $15 billion. So Airbus has had that commitment. You know, there's a lot of talk right now for obvious reasons around companies investing in the U.S., but we have been doing this for really decades, and in fact, we're going to be celebrating 10 years of Mobile, as Darryl mentioned earlier, this September.
5: Very good. And in the list of some of the products that you were talking about, airplanes, of course, mm-hmm. and helicopters, but you also mentioned satellites. Now, yeah. That's not something people necessarily associate with Airbus.
6: Yeah, that's right. We have a satellite manufacturing facility down in Florida. We've just opened a new extension to that. So, exactly. Yeah. You know, there's so much that we do that I think we're growing it. You know, right. We are growing our commitment to the U.S. and we're growing our footprint here.
5: Very good. With you being here, you have a forum this afternoon. It's called Lifting Futures in yeah. Aviation, 2:30 in forum stage number 7. What will that cover?
6: Well, I'm really looking forward to it, and it's going to be a great panel, so let's get everybody there.
5: Okay.
6: But, there's so many amazing careers in this industry, and this industry needs hundreds of thousands of new jobs in the next decade or so, and we've got to get people excited. You know, there's a lot of talk around how certain jobs are going to get disrupted by AI. Mm-hmm. We know in aerospace, we know in aviation, there are amazing jobs. So part of our panel, really, is we've got some great professionals, and they're going to talk about how they got into this industry and the things that they do, and really hope to try and maybe inspire that new next generation to think about. You know, you're obviously here mm-hmm. at Oshkosh because you have a passion for this industry, but maybe you don't work in it.
5: Right.
6: And so let's get you to come and work in it.
5: Sounds good. Who else is on the panel with you?
6: Well, we got a number of Airbus colleagues.
5: Okay.
6: We have panelists from Delta and some other organizations too. And also, we're going to let Darryl be on the panel too. Because Darryl's story is cool. Right?
5: Yeah.
6: I mean, he started as an apprentice. Yeah. He's worked in multiple companies, and now he's running one of the largest aircraft manufacturing facilities in the world, as well as other operational functions. So I think it's a cool story.
5: I think so, too. And it really illustrates how you can get into aviation and you can either plot your own course or sort of let your course take its own kind of twists and turns. And so when you started as an apprentice, did you ever see yourself in a leadership role?
7: No, absolutely not. No, I didn't see myself past the next year. But again, it's you're absolutely right. This industry is small and large, right? And we see it at an event like this. You know, 35 years in now, it's amazing for me, you know, without giving away too much for the panel answers, you know, one of my proudest moments in my career is launching an apprenticeship program in our facility in Mobile now to give those same pathways. So when I get to speak to that next generation and talk about, you know, my career, my pathways, what I've been lucky enough to do, the people who've been mentors to me, and to give them a view that, you know, this industry can give you a lot of things and take you in many different directions is the coolest part.
5: Yes. Robin, anything that's on the grounds that you want to make sure you see before you have to go home?
6: Well, I'm just taking it all in. I'm just wandering around at random, and just every time you turn the corner, there's something and you go, wow. So, look, this is really kind of where this is where the industry is at its best. You know, it's the passion, it's the sort of all the aspects of the industry coming together. Yeah, you can go to some of the big air shows, and they're great. There's some cool things there, but this is the heart of I think American passion for this industry, and it's just so incredible to be here.
5: It is, and you are correct. Everything from the smallest, oldest antiques to these just immaculate home builds that people have put together in their hangars and garages, to the warbirds, aerobatic performers. It's really everybody coming together and just spending a week, as they say, in Mecca. Yeah.
6: Exactly. I always wish I could spend longer here, but
5: someone has to run the company, right?
6: Yeah, well, I guess.
5: All right, your forum again this afternoon is 2:30, forum stage number 7, Lifting Futures in Aviation. Stop by and see that, and who knows, maybe one day you too will be part of the team at Airbus. Robin Hayes, Chairman and CEO of Airbus North America, and Daryl Taylor, Head of Operations for Airbus. Gentlemen, thank you for being here, and
6: thanks, Steve.
5: Enjoy
6: thanks,
5: the show.
6: Thanks, Steve. Thanks so much.
5: And this is EAA Radio.
4: Here's an interview from 2016.
8: That's us, or that's me anyway. This is the Morning Pre-Flight on EA Radio. Joining me right now, as he does every day at this time, Justice Sanchez is in studio. Morning,
9: Good
8: Justice.
9: Good morning.
8: You've been working on this segment all week long.
9: Yeah.
8: Which called Plane People. That's what we've dubbed it anyway, what you've dubbed it. Really cool segment. You've been going out talking to people about their aircraft, about their air venture experience, just about, hey, what are you doing here and how'd you get here?
9: Right. There's stories that you wouldn't expect, like, you probably saw the Model Ts running around here. Didn't know about that until I asked the guy.
8: Cool.
9: And then we also talked to somebody at the craft tent, and then some plane people, or like people that own planes, and yeah, it's been really good so far.
8: Yeah, no, it's been a really cool idea that you actually came to me with. I can take no credit for it. We had similar thoughts, but just never put anything together. So it was good to see you take the reins, and I know we all appreciate it. It's been made for some really interesting content that
9: I
8: we'll
9: like
8: be able to
9: so
8: listen
9: far.
8: To for years to come, actually.
9: Right.
8: Additionally, if you haven't noticed, if you are following our Facebook page, you'll see that Justice has been posting some photos of the people he's been interviewing along, I'm going to say this even if it's not true, along with links to the audio, and if not, we will make the links to the audio.
9: We're going
8: to
9: make that happen.
8: I know the EA web department's a little behind on our interviews right now. We're still waiting for Wednesday and Thursday to populate, but they have them, and they should soon. But all of Monday and Tuesday's content is already on the web for anybody interested at eaaradio.net.
9: And then I think, well, on the Facebook page right now is I have the photo and then kind of a standout quote from the interview, and we'll get the link to the full interview soon.
8: Soon, real soon.
9: Soon.
8: So who'd you talk to most recently?
9: Most recently, I was wandering around in the Warbirds area, and you see those cutoff bugs kind of wandering around throughout AirVenture.
8: Everywhere,
9: basically. And I saw a guy there. He was just chilling in it. So I'm like...
8: Volkswagen bugs.
9: Yeah.
8: For those not familiar, those who have never been, there are a lot of these old... God, what would they be? Like 60s, 70s?
9: Yeah.
8: Volkswagen bugs? Yeah. Yep.
9: And then what they do they chop the top off and then put a canopy
8: and
9: on it.
8: And remove the doors, usually.
9: And the doors, yes.
8: And then, yes, some have a canopy. Do they all have canopies, Dave? Digital Dave is popping his head in the control room. I often see them without, so I never know if they...
9: That's true.
8: Yeah, just talk.
0: I grew up on Volkswagens.
8: Did you? Interesting.
0: I was in the maintenance shop the other day, and they had a couple of engines laying in the back of a Gator that they were trying to tear apart. And I'm like, oh, dual port. That's late model. Oh, single port. Where'd you find that thing?
8: So they're all chop top.
9: Yep.
8: They're all missing doors, and they all have canopy tops, whether they're up or not, because they often take them down.
9: Yeah.
8: So what's who'd you talk to up there?
9: I ended up talking to Dennis Simpson. He's a co-chair for the Warbird Security and Personal Safety, I believe that's what it's called. And he was a really nice guy, and we'll just hear from him right now. You're tuned in to EAA Radio. My name is Justice, and I'm here with Dennis Simpson. He's the chairman of Security and Ground Safety. Introduce yourself, and we'll go from there.
10: All right. Well, I thank you for doing this interview, and I am Dennis Simpson. I am from Portage, Michigan, and I've been doing this for over 40 years. I used to fly in the air shows here in the 86, lost my medical, and then I started working on the ground system here. So enjoy it. I'm up here for 2 weeks to set up the first week for the convention following the second week.
9: So how did you originally get into flying and aviation and then also AirVenture? How did you first start coming here?
10: Well, I first started flying in 1961 and got my license then. And then it graduated from lighter aircraft into the heavier Warbird aircraft.
9: Did you fly the Warbirds in the show then? Is that what you were doing?
10: Right. I flew an AT-6 in the air shows.
9: Can you tell me a little bit about, right now, for the people listening on the radio, we're sitting in one of the Volkswagen bugs that are kind of cut off and got a canopy on them that you see driving around. There's quite a few of them, but this one in particular, why don't you just explain it to me, because I'm not exactly sure.
10: Okay, on the VWs that have been chopped, channeled, and new tops put on them, they're controlled by EAA, and I'm not sure how many there are. Could be 26 or more, and each division and some of headquarters drive these so that they can work in the convention, and it helps a great deal to be able to move about, and the VWs move about very well in the crowds. So this particular one belongs to Warbirds. It's the one that's issued to me every year. It'll be used 2 weeks out of the year, and then it's stored inside for the rest of the year. And I have heard that occasionally EA lets it go for a parade someplace, but normally it's just 2 weeks in use and rest of the time in storage.
9: You've been coming to AirVenture for quite a few years now. What are some of some of your favorite memories you have throughout the years?
10: Well, I was flying before it came here. I was going to Rockford when the EA was there. And I was flying the lighter aircrafts, J-4s, and air coupes, and airplanes like that, the Luscombs. And then I got all excited about midget Mustangs. And I flew a midget Mustang for 18 years, and I flew the AT-6 for about 7 years. So I've had a lot of little airplanes in between that time. And since I got involved with the AT-6, I've stayed mostly with the Warbird group. So that's what's the fun part. And I guess the AT-6 provided me with a camaraderie with pilots that lasted longer than my ability to have the license to keep flying them, or the medical to keep flying them. I still got my license, just lack of a medical.
9: Yeah, that's kind of one of the things that I've heard a lot from people here at AirVenture is somebody told me that planes are about 10% of AirVenture and people are about 90%, because, you know, it's almost like you see a specific family for once a year for about 2 weeks or so.
10: That's true, very true. And especially if they got a lot of gray hair, you know they're up here, because some of these people they see, they only see them once a year, and they look forward to meeting with them again.
9: All right, Dennis, been great talking to you. Hope you have a good rest of AirVenture.
10: Thank you for giving me the opportunity.
9: Cool. There we go. That was Dennis Simpson. He is the chairman of the Warbird Security and Personal Safety. You can probably catch him cruising around on his Volkswagen Bug. That's kind of a brown color, I believe.
8: That's what I was going to ask, yeah. Because they all have distinct colors, and yeah. I know certain areas have are painted up in a particular way.
9: Yeah.
8: We were talking a little bit while the interview was playing. Comm Center, for example, who's referred to as the Green Gang because right. of the hats and whatnot that they wear, has Green One that was recently retired with the passing of longtime chairman Ron Scott, Scotty, for those of you that knew him. That was really cool. That actually, if you go to our page, earadio.net, you can see Green One because it was prominently featured in our staff photo this year. And for those of you that don't understand why, EA Radio actually rose from the Comm Center. We were part of that at one time. Until, you know, and we started to, and it wasn't so much a distancing of ourselves, but we had different missions. So mm-hmm. the groups kind of split. And with Jim and I, we became the first chairman and vice chairman of EA Radio just a few years ago, actually. I mean, it's only been, I want to say, 5 or 6 years as chairman, where we were established as a completely separate group from the Comm Center. But that's where our roots lie.
9: That just happened in the last, like, 5 or 6 years?
8: Yeah, something like that. Okay. Until that point, we were still considered part of the Comm Center, at least organizationally. Again, we had been doing separate missions I don't want to say missions, it's kind of a misnomer, but we had separate tasks for quite a while, but that's where we began.
9: They basically handle all the communication, yes. internal communication?
8: They handle the two-way radios we have on the grounds. They yep. handle the PA stand. They handle... back in the day, this used to be the single largest temporary installation of payphones anywhere.
9: Wow.
8: So there are a lot of phone lines in the grounds. If you talk to some of the guys that have been around forever, like Susan's yep. father, Jim, he can tell you where every dang wire is in the ground on these grounds. It's kind of a strange way to put it, but that's exactly it. And it's pretty cool. So a lot of those guys have it. I don't believe they give out bugs anymore,
9: but
8: they still have them. For the long-timers that have been here, they're still doing that for sure. There's so many groups on the grounds. There would be so many bugs. I don't know how they would maintain them all. Elton has one. He's the guy. God, what? Do you know what group he is, technically? Elton? He used to be a departure briefing in the little shack right next to our old building slider. Your dad's probably cringing in the lobby, I'm sure, but because he knows... Anyway, he's one of the chairmen. He has one that looks like the Spirit of St. Louis, the plane that Charles Lindbergh first flew across the Atlantic. It's kind of cool. It's silver. It says the Spirit of St. Louis on the side, and it's got the sort of checkered metal pattern that the front of that plane had.
9: Yeah.
8: Kind of cool. And they're all, you know, a little different.
9: I like that real, that blue one. I see a blue one. I think it might be the Welcome Centers, maybe.
8: That might be. Does Jack have a red or a blue one? I think Jack has one. I don't know that he drives it much, but traditionally the heads have red. Tom had a red one, which I believe has been retired permanently. I'm sorry. Let me get that right. Paul had red one. Tom had red three. What's
11: one
8: up?
11: One of those was on display in the museum last year.
8: Yes, that was red one. That was Paul's. That's what I was trying to come up with. And then Tom's was red three. I'm trying to think. God, I used to know a lot more about these, but they're really cool, and it's kind of a... I'm glad that they still have them around. I'm glad that they still maintain them.
9: Right.
8: In the off-season, once I wandered into one of the hangars where they had tons of them parked in one space, and it was just... I wish I would have snapped a photo, because it was just kind of a cool sight to see, but...
9: That's going to be somebody's next task, is getting a photo of each and every one.
8: Absolutely.
9: Archiving that.
8: Well, thanks again, Justice. I look forward to hearing your segment again tomorrow.
9: Yeah, we'll be here.
8: We'll see you then.
9: Hanging out.
8: Up next, we have Hal and Random Person here on the Morning Pre-Flight. 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
13: and warbirds. Warbirds is truly a treat. Warbirds is a treat. It's Warbird Wednesday on the fly, and there is a massive bunch of excitement going on down here that you're not going to be able to imagine it from listening to the radio. You need to find your transportation, even if it's your 2 feet, and motor north on the AirVenture grounds and make sure that Warbirds is part of your program while you are here. So Bill Fisher is back, our EA director of Warbirds, and you're running around like a chicken with your head cut off, Bill.
14: Well, there's a lot of details to tend to, so yeah. I'm glad my background is a long-distance runner, so that serves me well here.
13: And you actually look like a long-distance runner, so something's still working.
14: It's working.
13: Well, thank you for making your way back over here on the fly, and you've been running around talking to some pretty interesting people, and we are joined now by one of those people. Why don't you introduce Harold to everybody?
14: Well, here with us this afternoon on our last segment is former president of EAA Warbirds of America and current director, Harold Cannon. Harold?
15: Thanks, all right. Bill. Thank you, Bill. Well, you know, I learn something every time I come here, and today I learned don't follow Vic.
13: Don't follow Vic.
15: I don't know how you keep up with that guy. Well, there are a few things we do want to talk about, and one thing is a program that started in earnest about 5 years ago in a small pop-up tent, kind of like the one we're under, and that's our Youth Education Center. It's built around the concept of letting kids fly high-definition, high-fidelity simulations of World War II aircraft. And in so doing, what we hope to do is teach some history and perhaps start a little fire that leads to some flying lessons and leads to a new generation of pilots. You know, EA is heavily involved in trying to grow youth in aviation, and this is one of the ways that we hope to do that, and even more specifically to grow interest in the history of these aircraft and in keeping up with our motto of keep them flying. To keep them flying, we have to have enthusiasts, we have to have owners, we have to have pilots, and we're trying to grow in all those directions with our youth. So 5 years ago, we started with one simulator. It is a full-motion sim from Redbird. They partnered with us. It emulates Old Crow, Bud Anderson's mount. Bud actually came and signed it, and we've grown from that. We went from one to two, from two to a building dedicated for this, which is nice, and I'm always looking for volunteers. It's a great place to volunteer.
13: For those who don't know, Old Crow was a P-51.
15: It was a P-51. Bud had 16 and three-quarter kills, I think, 16 and a fraction. And, you know, he had this guy flying on his wing, Chuck Yeager. Yeah, that's the guy.
13: That guy.
15: And so, and Bud's still with us. He actually was not able to get to AirVenture this year due to some health concerns, but he's been on the Jumbotron at Warbirds in Review, so he's here with us in spirit and in image. If you come by our simulator building, your child, 18 years and younger, can come in and fly his Mustang.
13: That's very cool.
15: Yeah, it is. It's wonderful. So we continue to grow. We've had donors add to this. We now have simulations for two, and these are full motion, simulations for two Mustangs and two Corsairs. They all have some historic significance. Adam Makos wrote a book called Devotion, and it chronicles the first African-American naval fighter aviator who actually went down in Korea, and his flight lead crash-landed on the snow and on purpose in an effort to get him out of the airplane. And that's a really touching story, a touching piece of history. We have a Corsair that's in their livery. We have another Corsair that was donated by Jim Tobel, one of our Warbird directors, which commemorates his father, who flew that airplane, Korean War hero. We have a Bud's mount, and we have one of, I believe it's Dave Marco down in Florida, owns Sizzlin' Liz. So we have a Sizzlin' Liz simulator. And, you know, the kids love it. And I might mention, just like Vic did, it's free, at least after you get on the grounds it is. There's no additional cost for it. Come by, sign up. We'll put you in a computer queue, and then the system actually texts you, we're ready. So you don't have to stand around doing nothing. You can continue to enjoy the grounds. And so that's what we're up to at this point in time. I think that we may expand. It's
13: the excitement is sizzling down here.
15: It is. It's good.
13: Just like the asphalt.
15: Just like the asphalt. I actually saw a guy barefoot on the asphalt. I don't know how he's doing that.
13: Don't ask. Don't
15: yeah,
13: tell.
15: Absolutely. Yeah, where if you, as you're saying, if you come north on the grounds and come past Pampa, you'll see Fighter Town. And this year we've got a really big turnout of P-51s. There's a P-38 out there. My wife's a Brit. She'll be here tomorrow. There's actually a Hurricane and a Spitfire. I don't think I've actually seen a Hurricane move under its own power ever before.
13: And I'm sure that relationship is a whole other story that will take a whole other segment.
15: You know what? You're talking about jets. I'll tell you this. 30 seconds.
13: I met your Brit wife.
15: Oh, yeah. Well, you know, we got engaged about 100 yards out this way on the jet flight line as she stepped out of our L-39.
13: Oh, boy.
15: Yeah.
13: She got
15: out of her ejection seat, put a leg over, and she didn't know it, but her engagement ring was in the leg pocket of her flight suit.
13: No
15: so
13: kidding.
15: I told her to hold still for a second. I thought she was going to hurt herself. Got her ring out and proposed. And
13: wow.
15: So, yeah. So there you go.
13: And so, I'm sure you had plenty of an audience.
15: That was
13: too,
15: an incredibly expensive jet ride, let me tell you. So anyway, if you come to Fighter Town and you keep going north, on the north side of Fighter Town is a Quonset hut that says Youth Center on it. That's us. Come talk to us. If you got 18 and younger, sign them up. They're going to enjoy it.
13: Oh, yeah.
15: And it's a really great experience, and it is free. And it's air conditioned.
13: And
15: you
13: it's
15: cannot
13: air-conditioned.
15: Beat it. Yeah, absolutely unbeatable.
13: Well, Bill and Harold, did you have some plans that you wanted to discuss here as we wrap up the show?
15: We
13: have about 5 minutes.
15: Okay.
13: So we can,
15: we're currently at 4 simulators, and I think as of maybe the end of the week, we can announce that we're going to go to 5, possibly 6. I think we'll max the building out at that point. And then we'll have to decide where we're going from there. I think that there are plans in the works for EA to do the same thing for the general aviation crowd, and we applaud that. And I think Bill can talk about that a little bit.
14: Right. Up at EA headquarters at the museum, there's a new wing being constructed that will house activities such as pilot proficiency training. There'll be flight simulators. There'll be opportunities for people to engage in whatever their interest might be, whether it be flight, mechanic type work, just to get their careers in aviation ready to blossom. So we're excited about the new expansion, the new facility. It's well underway. You can see the framework of the building, and looking forward to next year having the facility closer to operation. But
13: and that's going to be at the part of the museum?
14: Exactly. It'll be on the south side of the museum. And we look forward to helping support that effort by, in the off-season, having our simulators from Redbird be transferred up to the new facility so kids can enjoy those all year long. And just going into the facility this morning, watching the smiles on those kids' faces as they come off, you know that there was a spark. A spark was made. And we hope that just continues and burns into a flame that makes their passion for aviation grow and prosper. So we're really excited about this new opportunity, and we'll have more news to come next week.
13: Well, and I think no matter who we picked out of the crowd here and grabbed them and put them on a microphone and said, there was something, right, that got you where you are today, this passion that people have for aviation all came from one thing, and it was a spark. Somewhere there was a spark. It's magical.
15: And that's exactly what we want. We fly about 1,000 kids a year, and if one of them becomes a warbird owner, if 10 of them become pilots, if 100 of them become engineers, we're doing great. And that's what we want. Our board actually discusses with a lot of passion what we need to do to get youth into aviation, to get youth into this preservation of history, all of these things. And you do see that spark. Our very first year, I took a picture of a young man. He was in the P-51 simulator, hit it, rolled over. He was leaning in the turn and grinning, and this kid was just megawatt happy. And I used it in one of our early e-publications. And then somebody told me, you can't do that without parental permission because, you know, I'm a volunteer. I'm learning this stuff, too. And I went, oh, gosh, and I pulled it off. The next year, year number two, same young man comes in, 2 or 3 inches taller. gets in the sim, starts flying it. He's just so happy. And I called his mom and said, hey, I need to talk to you for a minute. We have a picture of him. It is great. I showed her the pic. She goes, that's a great picture. I said, absolutely. He is totally lit up. I used it for a short period of time. Then I found out I shouldn't. May I have your permission to use it? And she goes, oh, I'm in PR. We do that all the time. And so we got easy permission. We got off the hook. But it's seeing these kids light up. You just hope you've made a difference, and I think we do.
13: Well, it's an amazing thing that you guys are doing down here. And I say that at every venue, of course. It's true at every venue, and especially Warbirds, because the effort is huge down here to keep this history alive and to honor the veterans, which you especially do in this area. So thank you both for the time and energy that you put into this, because there's a lot of people here who are passionate about it.
15: Well, thank you for the time and space to talk about something we love.
13: Well, Bill, guess what? Another year.
14: Are we out of time already?
13: Yeah, can you imagine? It just flies by when we're talking about Warbirds. So thank you, Bill, for providing all the valuable information to our listeners and to keeping the Warbirds alive. It's a great thing.
14: That's right. Thanks, Jeff. And remember, keep them flying.
13: Keep them flying. Jay Mucci signing off on the fly. 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
17: Welcome back to Course Correction. I'm Fareed Guillot. Linda Sollers has had a scintillating career in aviation and is a self-made aviator. While always desiring to be a professional pilot, she started with a career in finance before embarking on her dream. She can fix planes, fly airliners, and has built her own sling aircraft. And now she's here to tell us how she did it through leadership techniques and principles on a book that's coming out soon called Permission to Take Off. Linda, welcome back.
18: Thank you so much. Thank you for having me back. I really appreciate it.
17: Well, you know, we always have great conversations because of just all the very interesting things you've done, and you do it with such a smile. We'll talk about your book in just a moment, but I was just kind of looking back over your life again, and how'd you do it?
18: How'd I do it?
17: Yeah.
18: Deliberate choice, I think, would be one of the things that I would say. Sometimes it's hard to know what you want, but once you establish that and you determine what it is you want, then you need to make sure that your choices are in alignment and being open to opportunities. Make a plan and keep your eyes open. For me, so many things came to me kind of as a result of where I placed myself, but I also had to be willing to see. I also had to be willing to recognize when I'd made a decision and I was going long way down a road and thought, wait a minute, what's the future going to look like for me here? If this is what I continue doing, and is it really what I want? So sort of situational awareness, we'll call it.
17: Right.
18: Knowing where you are, knowing what's happening, where you want to go, and making course corrections when you need to.
17: All right. Well, glad you're on course correction then. Yes, it's all working out together. But I just noticed you're very driven, but also it's just like everything you've done was so purposeful. And I thought that was very unique about how the arc of your career has gone.
18: Thank you. It's interesting, and I appreciate that feedback, because we don't always realize one of the wonderful things about this process of the journey I've been on and the people I've been able to meet, such as yourself, and talk to, is there are many things that I take for granted that I don't realize stand out to people. And that's an interesting perspective, that it's been very purposeful. But yes, it has. And I think that's it gets back to knowing what you want and making the decisions that you want to get yourself to where you want to be, and at the same time being open to understanding what else is available, if that makes sense. It's kind of structured and free at the same time. I hadn't thought about it that way.
17: Yeah. Looking back, you started out in finance, and then you kind of started to transition to flying, and then you've kind of changed jobs as any professional pilot. progresses, what were some of those triggers at each stage that you kind of noticed?
18: Super simple. If I do this quick, in the 70s when I was in high school, they said I couldn't be I couldn't be a pilot because I was a female.
17: Yeah.
18: I realized the first major airline pilots were flying in 1973 that were women that got the press. In the 80s, I was in, by that point in time, it was the go-go 80s. 5 years later, I was in getting my MBA in finance, and my finance professor said he had a little plane at the local airport, and I went down because I always wanted to fly like a like chitty chitty bang bang, like a bird, like, you know, as a kid, like all kids do, I think most all. So I went, and I went to the local airport where he said his plane was. I took my first flight in 1985, and I've been flying ever since. So I stayed on the finance career because at that time vision was an issue, and the it's a cyclical industry. It was in a downturn, so I did the so I became a private pilot, and I was very passionate about it. So my first finance career was aviation finance, aviation brokering, aviation insurance, and I found myself having a wonderful career, but I found myself also limited, frankly, by my gender because. You know, that's a whole nother story, but it's not a complaint. It was just a recognition of my situation and realized I had to course correct. So I went, and it wasn't as lucrative as my credentials would allow me to do. So I went down to Wall Street where I could make better money and be one of the people who could afford to buy the plane rather than talking to the people who could afford to buy the plane. And so I was in aviation insurance. So all that was sort of very deliberate, but it took some effort to determine that. So there were a number of various moments where I had to stop and take stock of where I was and where I wanted to be and was I getting there. Then in the 90s, when they changed the vision requirement for the first class medal, because in the 80s I realized that was an impediment. In the 90s they changed it, and I said, I'm going to spend... I was 35, and I said, I want to be a United pilot by the age of 40. I was very deliberate. I did my research. I knew exactly what I wanted in terms of the equipment, the destinations. I said, I want to be a United pilot by 40. My 39th year was 2001. I was both hired and furloughed at United because of 9/11.
17: Yeah.
18: Then I ended up going to JetBlue. They headhunted me for a career in aviation safety, system safety management, and I grew a background in quality management. I had gone back to, right before that, I had gone back to my regional and was able to be a chief pilot, so learned a lot about the operation. So everything that I've been doing has given me pieces that has helped me in the next opportunity that came along. And I think a lot of those opportunities came along because I was collecting. I got my AMP, I had the leadership, I had the management, you know, so it's just been really great. And then I ended up at JetBlue. I love it there. And I just decided to stay, and I started flying the planes, and it's just been I've been fortunate. I don't like to say lucky because I think it's more than that. I think to your point, it's being purposeful and making decisions.
17: You've made some of your luck, as they say.
18: Yeah.
17: We're speaking with Linda Sollers, who is many things, airline pilot, aviation enthusiast, builder, and many other things. And I want to, you mentioned vision, and if you can see on the video, her glasses are so on fleek. They've got the same shade as aircraft aluminum skin. It's perfect. You thought about this all. Let's talk a little bit about your book that's coming out soon, Permission to Take Off. Yes. What are you trying to communicate in this book?
18: Well, you know, I'm feeling very pulled to do this. Women in Aviation did an article on me back in last December, and my mentor was there. We talked about mentoring. They asked me impact I had on my mentees, and I'm like, I don't know. Let's talk to them. So I started asking people who I had worked with or who had seen my story, and the answers just sort of brought me to my knees. I'll get emotional if I talk about it. It'll be very embarrassing. But I realized, because a lot of people have been encouraging me to write a book, I'm too busy doing my next adventure. But I realized there was something to that. I've had the opportunity to go out. I'm speaking all over the world. I'm doing the Rotax flights. I've been I'm going to Argentina and Austria. I was in South Africa earlier, and East Coast, West Coast. And I love giving talks, and I love talking to Pete, to young and old. And the feedback I get is terrific, but also it feels very impactful. And so it seemed like a natural progression, if I'm going to be trying to do more of that, to get some of these thoughts. So I'm bringing in the background from my leadership and my quality management, my safety and my flying, which I did as a leader. I had Linda's Aviation Principles of Leadership. So I would teach people about various aspects of flying. When things went sideways, I'd say, which one of my principles did you violate? You didn't waggle the stick or positive transfer controls or whatever. So that's what it's about. I'm sort of trying to, I've got this wonderful adventure that we did in the sling, high wing, the build, the adventure across the Atlantic, and kind of how all of this has wrapped up to give me a perspective that's really helped me create a life that is just full of fun travel and adventure and wonderful connection with terrific people. And so that's what that's about. Does that make sense?
17: That certainly does make sense. Earlier this hour, we talked with an airline pilot who's writing a book with two other airline pilots about how to transition to airlines.
18: Oh,
17: and
18: brilliant.
17: This is kind of this is a nice little rejoinder to that. I wanted to ask, I'm sure your book is not necessarily gender specific, but specifically, what advice do you have for women who are looking to transition into professional flying that you've learned about as the industry has evolved and is certainly more welcoming? But you know, we're not always there. We're not always there.
18: Yeah, it certainly is a lot more welcoming from what I see. Do your homework. Know your stuff. You know, there's that old adage: a woman has to be, you know, twice as good to be considered half as good, or whatever that cliche is. But there's a responsibility. I've always felt a responsibility because whether it's deserved or not, when people, you know, well, she this, you know, they tend to paint everybody. You know, part of it is to be extremely well prepared. If you're always well prepared and you know what you're doing, you know, so, you know, put down the screens, stop watching the YouTube stuff, do your work. And I almost hesitate to say this, but never let them see you sweat. You know, keep your composure, understand what's going on. And there's something called a confidence gap. There's a wonderful book written by some reporters who are doing some, wrote a book about womanomics. Get that, read that. A lot of us fall into that. I've talked to a lot of women's groups, and everybody really relates to that. If we have more time, maybe next year we can talk about that a little bit in more detail.
17: I've been hearing that ever since college, you know, way back in the 90s, about some of that, just by the way we've been socialized all these years, that it's tough for women sometimes to get ahead because they fall into these socialized groups and behaviors.
18: Absolutely. They've done some tests and women where they've had them take actual tests, and the women always think they did worse than they actually did, and the men always think they did better. So that's something to understand, and it's something that is, once you know about it, it's not hard to overcome.
17: And I'm sorry we're having this interview right during the F-35 hover demonstration. I believe that's, we have the blinds closed, but that's the only explanation because I don't think the Harrier is here now. But
18: yeah.
17: What else would you like us to know about your upcoming book and some of your other adventures in the time we have left?
18: Okay. Oh, which is not much. you can check out my website, lindasollars.com, LindaSollars.
17: Like dollars.
18: Yeah. And follow, like, and subscribe, I guess. I'm on Facebook and Instagram.
17: Linda, thanks very much for joining us
18: today. Thank you so much for having
17: me. It's so nice to see you again. Linda Sollars, who is an adventurer, a builder, an airline pilot, fixes airplanes, and she is across the road from us at Sling Aircraft. She's had a long relationship with them. Thank you for joining us. Paul Prydecker and Wireless Mike have more live interviews with Squawk 1200 next.
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5: With us now is Sean Elliott, and Sean is with EAA. You have several different hats that you wear, including flight operations, but also government relations, and that's where we're going to kind of focus in today. And we've heard the term Mosaic for quite a few years, and otherwise known as Sport Pilot 2.0. So it has been around, and you've been working it. EAA's been working it. The industry's been working it, and finally, it's been signed, and you said it's published in the Federal Register today?
20: It is, Steve. Oh. It is. It's very exciting this week.
5: Yeah.
20: It's just an incredible excitement because it finally has come to the finish line, and it's been a long road to get it there. And we can't thank our colleagues in the agency, all the hard work within the FAA, and also certainly all the support within the industry that helped get us this final rule that it will become Sport Pilot and Lay Sport Aircraft 2.0.
2: Very good. So this has been a long process. I mean, the original Sport Pilot was a long process as well, and this is another long process. Nothing in the government works quickly. We know that, but it's, you said, probably about a 10-year process so far.
20: Realistically, yeah. I mean, it started with some very basic-level strategic discussions both, and what's ironic is it was the discussions were happening both within EAA and also within the halls of FAA.
2: Oh.
20: So when Jack Pelton and I, in 2016, flew on the way to Wichita, we stopped into Kansas City. I was flying home, and we literally buzzed into downtown airport at Kansas City and spent a half a day with Mel Johnson at the Small Airplane Directorate. And Mel and his team got together with us, and we started to compare notes. We all the light bulb came on of, wow, we are really thinking similar. Yeah. Well, let's put this down and start to really get to work on it. And from there, it evolved into a major strategic initiative for both EA and the agency. And the industry got involved, and it was it's been a roller coaster to get here.
2: Yes.
20: It almost died not twice, not three times, but four different occasions. It almost was shelved. And thankfully, this event and all of the facets of EAA Air Venture and all of the passions that the volunteers always display helped really show the agency why this is significant and what it could be for general aviation as a game changer. And that's really what it is, a game changer.
2: Before we get into the details, how did the idea come around for EAA to kind of plant that seed? And was it the same sort of inspiration that happened on the FAA side as well?
20: It really was. So, as you said, the original Sport Pilot light sport aircraft came out in 2004. Mm-hmm. You remember that? Yep. It was yesterday. I know I do, too. You and I were both as part of the organization then. And it laid the foundation. It laid the fundamental bricks and mortar for what we have in Sport Pilot 2.0. It created a system that was simplistic, based on ASTM standards for new aircraft manufacturing, a simpler way to train pilots that ultimately is about half the cost and half the time, and it worked. What didn't work were some of the initial out-of-the-gate restrictions as far as the weight limit and the size and capability of aircraft that you really could fit within that parameter.
2: Right.
20: They were wonderful attempts, and certainly, you know, Cessna and their Skycatcher and Vans and the RV-12, and there's a number of different examples that made a darn good effort at it, but it still is different than your typical Part 23, you know, general aviation aircraft, a little lighter feel in the controls, a little more susceptible to turbulence and wind, and just a number of aspects that, while it was good, it wasn't great. And what we've done with Mosaic is making it great. We have gotten rid of the weight limit, and we've created a new definition that will enable about 70 to 75% of the single-engine fleet to be eligible to be flown by a sport pilot.
2: Right.
20: And the opportunities for manufacturing under a much lower cost, the cost of certification is a big barrier.
2: Right. Right.
20: You still have the liability, you still have all the other aspects that the manufacturer deal with, but the certification path in Part 23 is pretty much a one-size-fits-all. I know the Part 23 reform made a good stab at trying to help that, and it certainly made an impact, but it didn't solve for the true recreational end. And that's what light sport aircraft under Mosaic, you know, light sport aircraft 2.0 is truly going to do. And the FAA, in their wisdom, created, and we'll talk about this in a minute, created a little bit of a separation between church and state. The requirements for a sport pilot are a little bit different, appropriately so, for where it's at the risk continuum versus the requirements for new manufactured aircraft. So pretty exciting.
2: Yeah.
20: And it's a huge rule.
2: Yes.
20: It's touched over 1,400 individual CFRs, all relieving.
2: Wow.
20: That was a major part of his success here in this final run in the last couple of months to get it to the finish line, is there was nothing that was more restrictive. It was major, major relieving.
2: Yes. Let's talk first about the pilot requirements. What has changed or been improved?
20: So the sport pilot itself is still all the same elements. It's still the same curriculum. It's, you know, it's still the same minimum hours. It's on average, it's a 35 to 40 hour process to wind up with your sport pilot certificate. What's changed is what the definition of what a sport pilot can operate with those privileges. So now we can have an airplane with up to four seats. And the key number that everybody was waiting to see what came out was the stall speed. The stall speed wound up at 59 knots VS1. So 59 knots clean, no flaps, no augmentation, and clean configuration. If your airplane stalls at 59 knots and has four seats or less, you as a sport pilot are now eligible to fly that. Now, if you have certain elements of that, let's say you have an airplane that actually has a constant speed propeller and retractable gear, that's accounted for. Mm-hmm. A sport pilot with appropriate training and endorsements from a qualified flight instructor can go and add those endorsements and then fly that retractable gear, constant speed propeller airplane that meets otherwise the definition. Stalls at 59 clean, has four seats, and that's huge.
2: Yeah.
20: Some folks have said to me, so well, what's the difference? Well, really, if you take an ink dry private pilot with 70 or 80 hours and an ink dry sport pilot with 35 or 40 hours, and they've only flown a fixed gear four place named Cherokee 172, the process is almost identical. I mean, the things you have to learn, the skill sets you have to develop, and the standards that you have to meet are not different at all. So it makes sense, and it's going to work really, really well.
2: So with the publishing in the Federal Register, you said the pilot changes will go into effect in 90 days?
20: Yes. So the new rule is actually in the federal docket today. It's published today. It was made publicly available yesterday. It, of course, was announced right here Tuesday by Secretary Duffy. That was really exciting.
2: Yeah.
20: And it's official today. So 90 days from today's date, the pilot aspects of Sport Pilot 2.0 will become effective. So now the agency has to go to work and really make sure that they change all of their policies and their orders in order to align with the new aspects of the rule.
2: Okay. And you mentioned that the manufacturing changes and requirements will probably take about a year.
20: Yeah, 365 days is the exact designation per the new rule that's published today.

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1: Nope. So here, if they have the airplane they own and operate, yeah. Let's say it's a Part 23, a Piper Cherokee,
2: sure.
1: 180.
2: Yeah.
1: All right. So it's got a 59 knot clean stall speed. It makes the cut.
2: Yes.
1: It's now eligible to be operated as a sport pilot. So if you have a private pilot certificate, there's nothing you have to do other than know that when you fly that airplane, if you are shifting from the current requirement, which is either basic med or third class medical, and you decide you're going to operate under sport pilot privileges, you can only carry one passenger. So it's two occupants, pilot and one passenger. And now you can operate under a driver's license medical qualification. Just like it's been in place for the original for the last 20 years.
2: Yeah. Amazing. So this a culmination of a decade's worth of work. You must have had a real sense of relief on Tuesday when it was made official, and probably even today another sense of relief when it's officially published.
1: Relief is one word, but I can come up with a half dozen other. Ecstatic, excited, thrilled, relieved. It's monumental. I told my government team that today, this was on Tuesday, mm-hmm. We will remember this day 15 and 20 years from now.
2: Sure.
1: It's going to revitalize recreational aviation in so many significant ways. And there's so many facets to it, too. There's things that affect in a positive way the amateur built community. There's things that affect them in a positive way the kit community. There's things that affect them in a positive way, aircraft manufacturing. So there's so many aspects to it.
2: How do we, in the general public, take in all this information and understand how it impacts me?
1: I'd love to say, go read the rule. It's 600 pages. So rather than do that, unless you're really into it, we will be putting out a number of guidance, a number of guidelines, including the top five elements of it here this week. And then from there, as we continue to dive deeper and deeper into the nuances and specifics, we will make sure we put out on EA's website the latest full understanding of what the ramifications are. And obviously, we have a government inbox at EA. So if you have any specific questions, send us a note. We'll get back to you and we'll let you know exactly what the answer is.
2: And that's part of what your membership gets you.
1: You bet. You bet.
2: is support from the government office and Sean's team, among many other things. And now for you personally, Jack Pelton, when I talked to him on Monday, he said Sean can finally check that off his goals list when we do his review.
1: I know he's going to be – Jack's a doer, so he's going to expect, okay, what's next, Mr. Elliott?
2: Good. That's the question I was going to ask. So what is next? I know there are lots of smaller things that your team is working on, but maybe some of the highlights?
1: Well, there's never a shortage of work in the government advocacy world. And we have a number of initiatives that are either underway or things that are starting to be developed. Certainly continued support for the legacy fleet, parts of eligibility, availability, cost. Those don't qualify.
2: No,
1: I'm
2: they don't.
1: Sure.
2: No,
1: there are a number of areas within GA to keep the vibrancy where it is, and in fact enhance it in some cases. That EAA can play a major role, and finding we're all about affordability, accessibility, and lighting that spark in aviation. Keeping that spirit alive for people and showing them that you too can be part of aviation.
2: Excellent.
1: So there's a number of aspects around the legacy fleet. And continuing to support that, what is the bulk of our GA activity, in meaningful ways that help owners and help operators.
2: Very good. Sean Elliott from EIA, pleasure to talk to you again, and this time with some really great news about Sport Pilot 2.0. We're not going to call it Mosaic anymore. It's 2.0, right?
1: That's Sport Pilot Light Sport Aircraft 2.0.
2: I love it. And that will wrap up our show for today. From the Stand is heard on EIA Radio.
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4: We're back now on the flight plan with Colonel George Boyd, who in 1944-45 was a Tuskegee Airman. Let's talk about your experience there in what has become such a storied place and time.
5: Well, I noticed you gave some dates on Tuskegee Airmen, but we feel like the Marines do. Once a Tuskegee Airman, always a Tuskegee Airman.
4: Thank you.
5: Okay. Yeah, go ahead with your question.
4: Well, no, I mean, you were there at a point in time when the program was already established.
5: Yeah.
4: Certainly the folks who ran the program knew that it was successful in doing what it was doing.

0: You were being prepared still in a you know, segregated situation, in a place and in a time that wasn't necessarily friendly about that kind of stuff. So talk about your experience there.
1: Well, I tell you what. During those periods of time, everybody knew their social position in our nation. Everybody knew that. And to survive, you had to learn how to accept this. And you learn your survival courses around the breakfast table with your folks. Your folks tell you how to stay out of trouble, what you needed to do, how they thought you should behave. And the result was that you developed a behavior pattern that lets you survive. It had nothing to do with whether you like what was going on or not. This had to do with staying alive and surviving. And that's what we did. And we all of those people of color had just about the same cultural behavior patterns to survive. So that's how we existed. And and at that time, it wasn't a case of good or bad. It was just them guys don't like us, or these guys do, or these guys are friendly. This is how it was. And that's how you accepted it. I was kind of fortunate in one respect because I was brought up in New Jersey, and my folks had a little different viewpoint. Our school was already integrated, and the reason it was, they weren't going to build a school for 7 black children, so we went to an integrated school. And so that helped a little bit, and so I had a little different attitude about some things. But my father, being from Louisiana, taught me what I needed to do to stay out of trouble, and he was very, very kind about it, but he was very specific, and it paid off. So I wouldn't go where I knew I'd get in trouble. I wouldn't start trouble. And I did the best I could with the things that I was exposed to. So that's what we had to do. And I think you'll find if you talk to people, individual, they'll tell you that's what they had to do. And it won't be much different, especially if they're here now. Because that meant they survived and did what they had to do.
0: You talk about it so matter-of-factly. Did it feel at the time like you were being done a disservice? Did it feel like
1: prejudice? Well, you know when you're being mistreated, let's face it. But it was the culture of the country. And the other part of it was, at the time I was that age of 18, the nation, the whole nation, was in a war to survive. The nation's survival. For example, before I'd come into the service, I'd been an air raid warden. I was 16 years old. I had a World War I helmet painted white. I had a white nightstick. I had an armband with an X on it. Now, when the air raid sirens would go off, I had a beat from Shore Avenue to Fort Lee Road, one side of the street. The kids only had short routes. But when the air raid sirens went off, I would have to go out on beat and take my nightstick, and if I saw a light, a blink of a light or whatever, I'd go to the door of that house and I'd hit on the door 3 times, just like that, and that light would go out instantly. And during that time I was an air raid warden, not once was I ever challenged on that. Because the nation was at war. Everybody knew what they had to do.
0: It was a matter of priorities.
1: Yes.
0: We have a question from Chris in Illinois, who wants to know what kind of aircraft you flew during the Vietnam War.
1: During the Vietnam War, I was not a crew member. During the Vietnam War, I was a management combat engineer, and we applied standards to load teams for weapon systems. We look for manpower requirements for different systems of operations for radar and other things like that.
0: So do you remember some of the specific aircraft that you were involved with in making those decisions?
1: Oh, yes, absolutely. The time we were shot at, we were in a C-130 going over to Karat from Saigon. Hmm. And we could see the A-1s down below. We could see the anti-aircraft fire. We could see the firefights going on. And also, when we landed at Saigon, the aircraft would come straight in. They'd turn out all the lights. The airplane would dive at the runway. This is a transport airplane. Mm-hmm. Dive at the runway, stall out, try to make a 3-point landing, get all the people off, go right back to the end of the runway, fire up the engines, try to make a short field take off. And they just power it off and zoom straight up in the sky because the enemy was all around the airport.
0: Yeah. Okay, so we were talking about experience in racially tough times in the 40s, 50s. When did you start to see it change?
1: Well, actually, it started to change in the military. Mm-hmm. It really did. We heard about it first, and of course, then there was the change when President Truman signed the executive order integrating the armed forces. And when that happened, they immediately deactivated the 332nd fighter wing, which we were in. So we knew that part of our history was over from that standpoint. And at that time, Colonel Davis, who eventually became a general, Colonel Davis had all of our...
0: We're talking about Ben Davis.
1: Ben Davis, right? Yep. Benjamin O. Davis. He had his administrative officers in the squadron talk to every enlisted person and ask them if they wanted to stay in the Air Force. They could get out, go home, and, you know, without prejudice. They could just go home, go to school, whatever they wanted to do. But we only lost about 15% of the enlisted personnel and about 15% of the officers, and everybody else stayed in and went worldwide. So we knew that part of our history was over. So,
0: yeah, fascinating. Mm-hmm. So when you look back at your experiences in Tuskegee and you connect the dots between what you learned and experienced then and all the things that you've done since then, how do you summarize that?
1: Well, I summarize it like this. First, I tell people I'm honored and glad I'm an American. And I really mean that. I've been in 21 countries. And people forget that everybody in those other countries have exactly the same things to do. They got to feed their people. They got to take care of them. You know, they have the infrastructure problems. They got exactly the same problems we have, but they do it in their own language and their own culture. So that's something you understand. But I like the way we do it here best. I actually believe and look at the way we do it. I don't care what's going on today. It doesn't make any difference. Our system is still the best system on earth. And it'll work. And we just have to have faith in it. And I also tell folks, this is something I tell them, I don't tell them who to vote for. I say, don't lose your right to vote ever. Ever. It doesn't matter. Preserve that right unto yourself because that's one of the opportunities you have that you won't have anywhere else. If you lose that, you're really in trouble. And so those are the things I encourage people to do and suggest that they keep these things in mind.
0: Yeah.
1: He says. And so, that's what makes it a great country.
0: Let me put a slightly different spin on that question. There's all this emphasis this week at AirVenture on the Tuskegee Airmen, mm-hmm. on events that happened really quite some time ago, and you've said that the way you think about it, once a Tuskegee Airman, always a Tuskegee Airman. So what's the message that you want people to come away from in listening to speakers like yourself and the program tonight and the movie on Wednesday night? What is it that you'd like them to come away from understanding and feeling real conviction about?
1: Well, first of all, you know, the things that we talk about, we lived. And so we're sharing history. And one of the things I find that most people don't do, we don't realize and share enough of our history. We don't read enough of our history, so we really try to understand what really happened. So my thoughts are that you try to understand how our history works, how it fits in with, for example, our Constitution, all the things that happen, and put it all together and see what that mix is. And then look to the future and realize we can do anything we want. All we've got to do is put our mind to it, stay focused, and stay on track as Americans within our own system. And I think we'll do quite well. And I have no confidence that the country's in good hands because I've talked to those kids out there fighting the war, and I really have faith in them. They're going to do a good job when they get out of the service. So...
0: Well, that's great to hear.
1: Yeah.
0: Colonel George Boyd, a Tuskegee Airman. Well, thanks for coming by EA Radio. Okay. Appreciate your time with us today.
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3: It's Squawk 1200. I'm Paul Prydecker, joined with my colleague and friend, Wireless Mike. How you doing, Mike?
4: I'm good. Show's still going well for you.
3: Show's going great. The weather always helps. And on Squawk 1200, we've had some excellent guests, you know, through this hour. And we're about to start day number four with Danny Sims, FAA icing lead in the research side, looking at forecast and how we deal with icing. It's one of those things that all pilots know about. Some of them know how to deal with it. Some are afraid. And you're going to tell us how you can help, right?
5: Yeah, exactly. Glad to be here and to let you know what we're doing within the FAA. There's a lot of icing work going on in different parts. My area that I'm looking at is the in-flight icing, structural icing, and we're making improvements to the products that are out there. Technology has advanced, whether it's weather prediction models that go into the forecast themselves, but weather radar and weather satellite, we're using advanced techniques on those to help us to give an indication of where the icing is most likely to be, and then those improved forecasts themselves. One of the big things that we're going to see with the forecast is we're going to what we call higher resolution forecasts, a tighter and tighter grid space on these models, which gives you a lot more detail of what's happening. Icing is not just this something that's spread across a layer and it's very, very uniform throughout. There's a lot of variability, and I'm sure pilots can that resonates with them. You know, one aircraft is getting a lot of buildup, and you don't have to be very far away at all where you might not be getting as much accumulation as such. And so we've seen that in some field programs, and our forecast products are going to be able to start depicting that. But that leads to an interesting question is, what does a user do with that more detailed information? Especially if you're not certified for flight into icing conditions, you're just going to avoid that entire area. But if you are, what do you do with this information? That's where we're turning to some of our social scientist people within the FAA, or folks who do our evaluations to help us to get at that answer. So we're looking for feedback from pilots to talk about just what would they do with the higher resolution data.
3: And Danny, when you talk about technology, you must have some input and collaboration with industry and getting, you know, especially with some of that technology. So is that an essential part of what you're doing, is to work out some of this with industry and other stakeholders?
5: The primary stakeholder that we work with is another government agency, and that's NOAA and the National Weather mm-hmm. Service. But there's a lot of input also, though, from industry on new techniques, especially, you know, one of the challenges we have is the detection and getting that information down. And so I had a great conversation earlier this week that we're going to follow up on some icing detection equipment that very low cost. But the great thing that's going on with that is being able then to relay that information in near real time down to a central station and then be able to disseminate it so that we could utilize that. So that's just an area where we're working across with other agencies and also with industry too.
4: So if a pilot finds themselves in icing conditions and they don't want to be there, what are some of their strategies they can do to get out of it?
5: Yeah, great question. You know, one of the things that we will stress a lot is to try to at least get that great picture ahead of time of what you can expect. But sometimes you get into conditions that were not necessarily forecasted very well. But if you know ahead of time that there's this likelihood of icing, go ahead and plan some scenarios that will get you out of there. The key is, what do you do to get out of it? Don't remain in there, okay? First of all, know your surroundings. If you go lower, are you going to get into warmer temperatures? And i.e. by warmer, we mean above freezing.
3: Yeah.
5: Okay. So if so, go down. Of course, be cognizant of terrain, and you know you don't want to go too low. Can you climb higher and get above the clouds, for example, if it's not a deep deck of clouds itself? Even though it's colder temperatures, if you get out of the moisture, you no longer have that, or you may get into an environment that's composed not of the liquid droplets, but of the ice droplets or the ice particles themselves.
3: And of course, that strategy, you need to make those decisions pretty quick, because if you let the ice accrete too much, then your climbability may not be there, and then now you're limiting your options, aren't you?
5: You're exactly right. Don't do it quick. Make that decision quick, and that's why. In the pre-flight environment, it's a great time to say, okay, if I encounter, what am I going to do? and practice those types of things. Continue to look at the weather and be ready for it so that you're not taken off guard.
4: And there's some people who operate aircraft that are de-ice, certified into known icing, and sometimes they're not really used to it, and they still get themselves into issues. Have you seen things like that? And what kind of things do you recommend for people who actually have the equipment?
5: Right. I participated within the last year with an accident investigation with our partners at the National Transportation Safety Board, NTSB, with a situation just like you described. It was an aircraft that was certified for flight into icing operations, had pneumatic boots, had some propeller heat, some things of that nature to help with that. Pilot was instrument rated, but that doesn't necessarily mean that you're proficient at it. He got into an icing environment, continued into it. Mm-hmm. It was an icing rich environment, very moist environment, and of course sub-freezing temperatures. He was ascending through that and continued in it for minutes, too long. But as you said earlier, it can happen very, very quickly. But this was a case where it just remained in the icing environment, and unfortunately, the pilot and the passengers are no longer with us again. So be cognizant of your surroundings. If you can deviate a little bit out of the way, or if you can wait it out a little bit on the ground, by all means do so. But just because you have the rating and just because you have the aircraft doesn't necessarily mean you are proficient at it. So make sure you know your own limitations and practice your own personal minimums, too.
3: Yeah, we're speaking with Danny Sims, FAA icing lead, and helping us discuss the idea of forecasting icing conditions. And when you start talking about the technology and being better able to give some models, how will the pilot view that? Is he going to pull out his iPad, or how will it be depicted so it's user friendly?
5: Right, and that's one of the areas that we really want to start moving into. Honestly, what we have done in the past is primarily almost exclusively for the pre-flight environment. But to really make this effective, we need to get it up into the cockpit. So we're looking at some ways to, first of all, get some faster updates, get more real-time information into there. But we need to do it so that it's tailored information for what you are on your route, what you can expect to see ahead of time. Graphical nature that you don't, you can automatically see really, really quickly. And that's where we're working with our partners within our research branch within our aviation weather division, who are heavily the weather technology in the cockpit folks, who that's their bread and butter. They look at things like that and help us develop standards. So we're starting working with them on that because, again, we see that we need to get this information up to the cockpit. It is available, for example, via FISB, but right now it's just one graphic, and I don't know how tailorable it is. So there's where we want to go.
4: Yeah, right now, if you have ADS-B in on your aircraft, you get a whole variety of weather just automatically beamed in. It's update. Is there looking to get all this icing information also updated to the pilots via ADS-BEN?
5: Right. Icing and turbulence were added fairly recently within the past, I believe, year or two to it. But we want to take that further to get you the information that you need particularly onto there. And as I said, one of the things we want to do is the faster updates. So, yes, to your question, that's the area that we're actively working in.
3: Yeah, you said something that resonates with all of us that have been in the environment. It's variable. I mean, you get some good guidelines, but it's pretty variable. And variability to me translates into I can get surprised. Yeah.
5: Exactly. And I think that's the thing to understand with weather is that you can get surprised and you will get surprised. Our forecasting has improved. There's no doubt about that. We've got that. The National Weather Service has the statistics to show that, but we're not perfect. And so, yes, you can get surprised. As a pilot, you need to be ready to encounter these things.
3: One of the strategies, we all have heard this, that when you're facing an in-flight situation, keep in mind, aviate, navigate, communicate. But I've been teaching people to add something else to it, and that is once you've done your aviating, navigating, and communicating, the next one is mitigate, which means have a strategy to mitigate what you're in. So,
5: yes, have that strategy, and so make the decision, get out of the icing and such environment itself.
4: So this is obviously a very complicated topic. It's lots of information here. Where can somebody come and talk and, you know, learn more about some of the things that you're working on, and maybe learn, get a little bit better idea of how they should be flying their aircraft that has de-icing?
5: Right. We have an exhibit over in the FAA Safety Center. We'll be here throughout the entirety of the show through Sunday. People can come by. We want you to come by and stop and see us and talk to us about it. So that's one. Look us up at FAA.gov is a good place to start and do a search for in-flight icing, and you'll eventually get to us. But yeah, if you got the time, come by and talk to us today, tomorrow, or Sunday in the FAA Safety Center.
3: We've been visiting with Danny Sims, FAA Icing Lead. Thank you so much for what you do. 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
6: Good morning, EAA. Kevin, it's so good to be working with you today.
7: It's great to be here. It's another beautiful day in Oshkosh, Thursday, day 4, and we're already hitting the ground running. Like always, good momentum. It's been a heck of a big year so far, and we're just keeping the energy up.
6: And our first guest has found his way here. Our first guest is Matt Thurber, good friend of mine, editor-in-chief at AIN Media Group. He's been flying since 1975, or whenever that was, and writing about aviation since 1978. And he's got the best job in the world, according to him.
8: Absolutely.
6: How you doing, Matt?
8: I'm
6: it's
8: awesome.
6: Great to see you.
8: It's great to be here, Amy.
6: So you told me that you found this amazing app that got you here this morning, and that everybody here on AirVenture should be using it.
8: Absolutely. I love this thing. It's called What Three Words. People are already sick of me talking about it, but I'm going to do it once more, and then I'll shut up.
6: Well, now it's on the radio, so everyone will know.
8: Excellent. So I'm trying to get show exhibitors to adopt this for their booth numbers, because what this app does is it splits the world into 3-meter square blocks and assigns 3 unique words to each block. So wherever you happen to be, there's 3 words that describe that position. Right now, for example, I'm sitting at Pint Shrimp Brewers, which is appropriate for Wisconsin, right?
6: Yeah.
8: And if I move to the building next door, it'll have a different 3-word identifier. But the great thing is you can copy and send this to somebody and say, this is right where I am. You can navigate to it using the What Three Words app, or Google Maps or Apple Maps, and it makes it so much easier to find things. I use it to mark where my car is. If I'm looking for somebody at the show, I try to persuade them to download the app. Send me your position. I can find you under the shade tree, you know, 3/10 of a mile away from the food court or whatever. Wherever you are, it pinpoints your position. And I know EAA does a great job of putting the show together, but the mobile app doesn't really show you precisely where a booth is. And unless it's in one of the hangars, an outside booth is kind of hard to find sometimes. And if people would just use What Three Words to identify where their booth is, people could navigate directly to it. So What Three Words, it's free, and it's on Android and Apple. Please use it.
6: I will try to use it to be able to locate you later today just for grins and giggles. Absolutely.
7: So, segueing in, with aviation and journalism, that's your specialty. What do you feel like would make a good journalist in getting to do both flying and reporting?
8: So, I have no formal journalism training. But I think I have one of the principal attributes you need to be a journalist in any field, and that is curiosity. And if I'm talking to somebody who says, I want to write about aviation, it's like, Okay, how curious are you? Do you like to ask questions? Are you not afraid to ask some top people some tough questions? And do you keep digging to find out what the underlying real answer is? And if you're able to do that, and then just try to explain it to people like you'd explain it to your mom or your dad or your kids, that's 90% of the work right there.
6: You're an A&P mechanic as well as specializing in business aviation these days, but really the kicker in the last 2 days has been the announcement of finalization of Mosaic here at the show, which I know you've written about for AIN. Tell us what your view of that is, speaking of breaking it down and getting to the granular.
8: Absolutely. So, like everyone else, I'm excited that Mosaic is here, and I give a lot of credit to the FAA and the DOT for making it happen here instead of just telling us, oh, it's going to come later on. So that's great, and there's some fantastic news about Mosaic, the expansion of the number of aircraft that you'll be able to fly without a medical is just incredible. The one thing that I think is missing, though, is a little more attention to the maintenance aspect. It's great that experimental aircraft owners will be able to train and maintain their own aircraft, even if they didn't build it. But what about older certified aircraft? You know, I have this concept I call the maintenance burden. And the maintenance burden drives a lot of what is affecting the availability of mechanics these days. Every aircraft comes with a maintenance burden. And you can, you know, OEMs are always trying to find ways to minimize that, which is great. But we could vastly reduce the maintenance burden on the industry as a whole if we set a cutoff year for older aircraft and said, okay, once an aircraft is, let's say, 60, maybe 75 years old, it reverts into sport category automatically. And then the owner could take a training class and do the condition inspection themselves. This would leave a lot of mechanics free to do more important work. And I don't think it would have a bad effect on safety.
6: That's an interesting idea.
7: It could be, yeah. So are there any resources that are currently out there for mechanics to continue their training or to look into getting more training?
8: Well, that's another weird thing about the U.S. aviation industry. We have no requirement for recurrent maintenance training. Once you get your A&P certificate, you're good to go pretty much. There is a recency of experience requirement, but nothing like the 2-year flight review for pilots or flight instructors having to renew every 2 years. If you're if you hold an inspection authorization, there is a requirement for either experience or training. But for regular mechanics, there really ought to be some kind of recurrent training requirement that you could fulfill by doing online classes or going to a battery maintenance school, anything. It just seems crazy that we don't have that.
6: We are talking with Matt Thurber, who is in charge of the whole of AIN Media Group. And you guys have such a spectrum of topics that you go over. You've just come from the Paris Air Show earlier this summer. eVTOL, you've got future flight as one of the segments that you really cover. What's the most exciting thing you're seeing in business aviation in general in terms of what's happening next?
8: Well, I don't know. I kind of feel like we're at a bit of a technology plateau, but what's exciting to me is being here at Oshkosh and seeing all the young people that are super interested in careers in aviation, and I'm just thrilled to see that.
7: We're seeing a lot of developments, too, with both a focus on safety this year at Oshkosh, as well as a lot of discussions about the mandate for unleaded aviation gasoline and also alternative fuels in general with electric airplanes, hydrogen-powered airplanes. How realistic do you think we are on a timeline to unveiling a newer or alternative-fueled aircraft?
8: I think we're going to see a lot of development in that regard. What I like seeing here is that I was visiting Beta the other day, and they're just flying their airplane like it's a normal airplane. It's electric powered, and they've been flying it all over the world. It's incredible. But what they said that was interesting is that they're constantly iterating on battery development. They're not just sticking with a current type. It's as if a GA engine manufacturer like improved the design of their engine instead of sticking with something that now is just decades and decades old and hasn't changed. It would be
6: what a concept.
8: Yeah, I think they're going to kind of lead the way and change, and battery technology is going to improve, the range is going to improve, and we're going to see these things flying a lot more.
6: And I think that we're still going to need pilots to fly them. And business aviation has also suffered from the drain where we have had a pilot shortage. We were speaking with GoJet yesterday, and they were talking about trying to keep building and keep that hiring going because they're really worried about when the majors start that giant sucking sound again. That happens in biz av too.
8: Absolutely. It's business aviation's at a bit of a disadvantage because an airline career over the lifetime of a pilot starting out young is pretty valuable, and they have regular schedules, and it's a little bit easier lifestyle-wise. Business aviation, you have to be willing to be a little more flexible, although you sure get to fly some fun airplanes, right, Kevin?
7: I will second that. It's a wonderful lifestyle, and there is a schedule out there for everyone, so there are a lot of good jobs out there that offer an excellent quality of life.
6: That is absolutely true. So, Matt, we're coming to the end of our time. Where can people find you on the Internet? I know how to find you on the field now.
8: That's right. So please go to www.aianonline.com, and if you're a young, up-and-coming pilot, mechanic, whatever field of aviation you're into, the best way to learn about your industry is to read the industry publications like ours, but all the others, too. That's how I learned.
6: Thank you so much for being on EAA Radio.
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9: Well, I mean, it's a little prettier in here now.
10: Yeah.
9: Morning, Josh.
10: Morning. Good morning. How are you?
9: Not bad, as I'm finishing shoving donuts in my face. So.
10: Oh, boy, they're nice.
9: I have the best wife. I'm just going to come out and say that. She brought in a dozen fresh donuts that were made just minutes ago, and I'm enjoying them quite a bit.
10: That's life-changing.
9: Yes. Yes, it is. Particularly after 3 hours of sleep. Josh Bixler from Flight Test joining us this morning.
10: Good morning, friends. Thanks for having me back.
9: Yeah.
11: Absolutely. Good to have you.
9: So you had your first dose of a nice, good Oshkosh storm last night.
10: They say every Oshkosh you got some kind of epic weather event, and I think we got it away early, but it looks like God parted the red blob. It was pretty awesome to see a light show, but not the wind that they're talking about.
9: No, not at all.
11: And very little damage and things like that, so I'll take it and run. And the good news is now we've got much better and cooler weather, drier weather from here through the end of Air Ventures. So very cool.
9: So let's pick up our conversation with Josh from where we kind of left off last time.
10: Yeah, we talked about Edgewater last time, and then I think we kind of segued more into FTCA and kind of the future. And this is exciting because I got to talk to so many great people. There's a common thing when you say I fly or I love aviation. It's not just how many logged hours you put in your logbook. A lot of people think that. I think when they get into flight, is like, oh yeah, I'm going to log tons of hours. But it's the talks at the hangar. It's the building of your airplane. It's the encouraging one another when something bad happens. It's all those different things combined. And what's kind of been in the model aviation world has been a lot of celebration around competition, a lot of celebration around who is the best of the best in sanctioned events. With flight tests and specifically now the FTCA, what we want to really change is make every aspect of aviation, model aviation specifically, something to celebrate. When you go out to a model field, specifically one with lots of flight test community members, you don't see just one pilot and one plane. You see the whole family. You see sons and daughters and wives, and you see them all partaking in the activity of flying, of building, of encouraging, of laughing, of destroying models and doing it all over again. Look at that beautiful Ford Tri-Motor. Mm-hmm. This never gets old, by the way.
9: I know. Oh, no.
10: So, amazing. With the FTCA, we want to celebrate that. It's not based on the competition or the sanctioned events. It's based on the act of celebrating flight and everything around it. So what we call it is groups. There's no hierarchy. There's no clubs. It's groups of people that come together. Now, this group could be in a hobby shop. You know, a lot of people are complaining because hobby shop brick and mortars are dying. Imagine now if a hobby shop can adopt an FTCA group where maybe once a month they're having a build night for first-time flyers, or a church basement can bring in a bunch of people and they can use that as an outreach ministry, or a school can use their educational program to foster relationships where mentors from college can come in and encourage kids, or they can invite the parents in and they can have a group activity so their kids can continue to be inspired when they go home. That is the spirit and at the heart of the FTCA group. It's the programs and the activities we run versus a competition, and then those people can collapse on different locations and become, you know, a big family.
11: So this has grown much like everything else with Flight Test, kind of organically, right?
10: Oh, absolutely. Yeah. It has to. It really has to. It has to come with feedback from the community, and it has to be bought in from more than just a mental note. It has to come from the heart.
9: So where... These are really big picture ideas and just really broad things, and it's fantastic. But you know, where was the inception of that? Was it something that developed slowly over time? Was it something like a revelation? Like, what if we did this and made this thing so much bigger than just, you know, our small collective?
10: What a beautiful question. This concept, this vision actually started before Flight Test existed. A lot of people don't know, but Flight Test started before it was named Flight Test. It was an outreach ministry solely focused on connecting parents with their kids. My wife and I were in youth ministry. We noticed how many broken homes and disconnected parents there were, and my dad connected with me through flight, general aviation and model aviation. That was the only tool I had. And I think I said in previous interviews, you know, how do you answer a problem when they say it's too expensive, too timely, it's going to cost too much, it's going to crash? Yes, yes, yes, yes. Those are all true statements. Well, we got to make something that can be built in 3 hours. We got to make something like common identifiable materials. We got to make something that when you do crash, you can high-five each other and then do it again and again and again. The more you crash, the more you build, the better you come of a builder. You can't do that in the general aviation world, but you can do it 20 times a day in the model aviation world. So that actually started before Flight Test, and that was what my dad did with me as a child, and then what we really wanted to see kind of continue through the life of Flight Test. Edgewater, the vision of Edgewater, was a complement to that. We want to see something like Edgewater in every state as people buy into it. And what amazed me is the second we announced about the FTCA, we had people flooding saying, hey, I have a big farm. Hey, I have a big field. Hey, I have connections to my town. We'd love to see some kind of a program like what you have here come in so people can use this land and also bring this innovation and technology with it, and then these schools can collapse. So we're even going to be working to make Edgewater a training ground for a lot of these places. It really is an answer to the problems that, you know, people are having difficulty answering.
11: So that's, again, big picture type stuff. Action. So what is the action that is taking place that needs to take place to get to that point, both from your perspective, but then also for others that might want to actually do that?
10: Yeah. So what we've mentioned before is something called FTCA groups. We're going to be launching an app. And just like I have for my one-wheeler, I have my one-wheel app. I can pull up my app, and I can see other one-wheelers all over the country and the state and geographic area. These FTCA groups will be able to actually put their pin on the map. They'll be able to say, hey, I'm having this activity going on. I'm having a build night tonight. And they can connect with the people specifically in their group. They can connect with people in a geographic location, or they can put it on the master bulletin board. What we want to make sure is that we empower the groups to basically have their own activities, and then Flight Test and the partners of Flight Test basically feed them the resources they need to be able to fully fulfill that. So if it's a group, as we call, doing a plane crazy build day where we're teaching little kids how to build these Chuck gliders and fly these most basic model airplanes, our partners in Flight Test can actually come along and say, here is all the materials you need. And as we grow, we can use the revenues from the memberships to be able to actually fund that and push that straight to them. So the more that they serve, the more we fund it, the more we feed it. So good stewards become recipients of good benefits.
11: The recycling of dollars has been impressive in a lot of the things that you were doing. We're discussing last night around the campfire, at camp, that, you know, you take money that you make from something, you know, selling this thing to fund a scholarship program that then generates some things that, you know, creates more of these, you know, perpetual kind of, situations. So
10: it's so funny. You can do the right thing and run a really good business at the same time. And by incentivizing, I think you're referring to the Take Flight Initiative, where you know, kids, we commission them to design something. We take them through the STEM process and how would I, you know, commission a project, and then we perfect it with them. Then we sell it. And then we shave off a piece of those profits and we reinvest it into schools that are underrepresented and unable to actually bring the program in. So these schools that are established are actually just making it possible for other schools to get a start. And then those schools, as they grow up and then can get established, then they do the same for others. Our community is going to be able to do the exact same thing. And it's been already the outpouring. People can identify it because it's something that's really a need for all of us. We all know flight. We love flight. But in everyone's heart is a need for a relationship. Mm-hmm. The act of flying together, building together, laughing together is what reinforces that relationship, whether it's between two friends, families, or organizations.
11: Yeah, you've had, correct me if I'm wrong, but kind of grown your own partnerships to make this happen, right?
10: Yeah, yeah, great question. Pilot Institute immediately came on board. We're talking with Jim T. Graham from RC Groups. This is a powerful tool to be able to bring lots of companies. This is not just a flight test thing. This is flight test partners, partners that just want to see aviation grow. And what I love about being here at Oshkosh with you wonderful folks is it's not, the end result is not making the best pilot in the world. It's to get people to fall in love with flight, make it a lifestyle. So as they grow in that part, they continue to dream bigger and bigger and bigger. Again, make your passion your profession. Airplane mechanics, pilots, designers, engineers. I got kids, I'm still finishing off my private. They come up and we've been around for 10 years. So they fell in love with flight. They're now CFIs, and they're like, "Hey, Bixler, let me help you get your PPL. Come on, man. You know,
11: right.
10: How great is that, you know, that we get to breed pilots and engineers at such a young age?"
11: You know, and that's a great point. It's not always about making pilots either.
10: There's a lot of support around it.
11: And that's one of the central ideas of STEM, is that it's not, you know, we're going to use, in this case, aviation to try and forward some of the STEM concepts, but the application of that could be, you know, a lot of different possible, you know, career paths or interests or things like that.
10: I got to spend a weekend with the 187th in Alabama, the original Redtails. And the thing that was so amazing is the respect that the pilots had for, I believe it was called the crew chiefs, the mechanics and the true owners of the airplane, the way they loved them, they treated them. It was just incredible. And the honor they gave to them. My son actually, before I hijacked him to become the head editor for Flight Test, he was going into college for A&P Mechanics, and I think he'll probably still finish that.
11: Nice.
10: It's incredible. There's a whole ecosystem of professions around aviation where you can touch it daily, but based on your ability, you can, or your passion in your heart, you can live in that world, but also do what you've been gifted with. I busted up my back pretty bad. I'll never be a airline pilot, but I'm really good with mechanics. Mm-hmm. I could go into a career maintaining the aircraft and be just as fulfilled in life, or designing, you know.
11: We're talking with Josh Bixler of Flight Test. Josh, so if we wanted to do one of these things or get more involved in the Flight Test community,
10: yes,
11: where can we go find more info?
10: Main site is flighttest.com. The FTCA site is flighttest.ftca.com, and there you'll see all the details. There's a really powerful thing in there where it's testimonials. We did this during the NPRM where we wanted people to share what model aviation has done for their life. For their lives. We're still getting them in. We have over 7,000 of them. And you can keyword search from military to your states. Just read those stories of what model aviation and the love of flight has done in people's lives, but also how it's ushered them into career paths. It's gotten them through PTSD for our warriors that have come back from serving. It's incredible. So check out the site. You could see all the different class perks from those memberships, but also look at the hearts and the minds it's changing as well.
11: Very good. Thank you for coming in with us this morning.
10: Thanks for having me.
11: Absolutely. We paid you in donuts this time. So.
10: I know. I'm the winner in this one, man. Thank you.
11: Nice. All right. Yes. Josh Bixler of Flight Test. Thanks for joining us. This is EAA Radio.
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4: Welcome to EAA Radio. I'm Wireless Mike, and
3: I'm Paul Prydecker.
4: Yes. Yeah, still here.
3: You betcha.
4: And we are joined now with our representatives from NATCA, Jared Gregg and Rachel Gilmore. And we're here to talk about next-gen ADS-B CPDLC. So some of our listeners don't have those things in their airplane or, you know, maybe not don't know everything about them. What is ADS-B? What are the benefits? What is CPDLC? That's probably the one that more people don't know about.
12: Yeah, for ADS-B, this is Jared Gregg. I'm from SoCalTRACON in Southern California. It's kind of an improved version of what pilots know as your regular transponder. The requirements are the same. If you need a transponder, now you need ADS-B. I know there are some issues with if you don't have an electrical system, if you were manufactured before a certain date, and those pilots know who they are. But for the vast majority, if you need a transponder, you need ADS-B. And what it gives us is a more accurate radar feed at the controller side. We can see people lower and in places that we used to not be able to see them. We can offer services in those places more accurately. And it's because of the difference between a ground-based system and a satellite-based system. Obviously, with a satellite, you can see a lot better when you're looking straight down.
3: So we're in your area, for example, you certainly have some beautiful coastline, but you also have some mountains in the area. So ADS-B would be a benefit to those people who might not have radar coverage, but you can still deal with them, you know, from ADS-B input.
12: Yeah, absolutely. We do have mountains out there, and we do have a lot of dead spots both for radio and radar. And the radar ones have been all but taken care of by the advent of ADS-B. Also, we can get some information about your plane and what it is and things through automation, whereas we used to have to ask you all the questions. And legally, we haven't gotten to the point where we can use it in place of a transponder, so you'll still have to identify sure. radar coverage. But we can get a situational awareness at the control center that we didn't have before, and we can see who's where, and it's easier to find out which plane you are just because of the information that's broadcast via ADS-B.
4: And that's ADS-B out, which sends the information from the plane to you.
12: Correct.
4: And there's also ADS-B in. What does that give people?
12: ADS-B in, the majority of benefit that we get from that is that you guys have traffic information that you didn't have access to before. It's in real time. Now that the participation is mandated, you can guess that it's a majority of the traffic out there you'll be able to see and avoid and be knowledgeable of. There's still going to be aircraft out there. We always got to look out the window, obviously, but that's been a huge benefit as well. A lot of times we'll issue a traffic call, and the pilot's like, yeah, I knew he was there. Yeah. And that's good. We got two sides to that safety issue now.
3: And we have Rachel Moore from Indianapolis Center, and CPDLC sounds like another acronym.
13: Of course, lots of acronyms.
3: Lots of acronyms.
13: Yes.
3: Maybe you could give us a brief overview.
13: Sure. CPDLC stands for Controller Pilot Data Link Communications, and it's basically a system that allows controllers and pilots to exchange messages back and forth. So it comes directly from our keyboard to the cockpit where you can read it and then execute it. It definitely helps with frequency congestion. And pilots can also send us requests, which are called PIDs. And we love those. It's very exciting to get one. It pops up on the screen, and we can click on it and then say whether we can accommodate that or not.
3: So, for example, if they want to request a new flight level change, they can do that through CPDLC, yep. And you can say yes or no.
13: Yep, we can enable it. And there are reasons in traffic or airspace configuration, that kind of thing. But it's been really great for us for safety. It helps reduce risk in the system because you can see what it is instead of hearing it. It reduces hearback, readback errors. If you maybe didn't hear it, then you have to ask again. So if you're on the frequency and there's a lot of congestion,
3: of course, yeah.
13: That's very helpful. We love it.
4: So now who's eligible to participate in CPDLC?
13: It just depends on the aircraft or the carrier, the FMS system. Some of them have it and some of them don't. Our big carriers are UPS, Southwest, American, United, but there are GA that have it as well, but it's just less common.
3: Is the technology essentially the same, though, in the GA aircraft?
13: For the most part, yeah.
3: Okay.
4: Is there a effort to roll it out to more smaller GA aircraft that you're aware of?
13: I'm not aware of that, but I would hope so. We really do enjoy it. Just the benefits are definitely outweighing any negatives so far. There are certain places in the country that have some struggles with it in mountainous terrain, but at Indy Center, it's been fantastic. Yeah.
4: So I will share a little secret. I actually fly one of the airplanes that do have it, and I find it absolutely amazing. I mean, you get a frequency change, and it's like a text message to you, and so you don't have the hear back, read back errors that, you know, what was that frequency? And, you know, so I've seen a lot of benefits from it. What are the benefits that you're getting out of air traffic control from it?
13: So route changes, instead of reading the route and then listening to you read it back, being able to send you a route, especially during weather season where the thunderstorms and we're giving you a new route because you can't go the way you normally do, that has been life-changing for us in our workload.
3: It's like the worst thing we want to hear is, I've got a full route clearance.
13: Yes.
4: Tell me when you're ready,
3: if I'm ready to copy. Yeah. Oh, goodness.
13: Yeah, so that's been really great. And when you can just send the route, I mean, we love that.
4: Yeah.
13: And I hope you do, too.
4: We absolutely do. I don't even have to type it into the box. Once you guys send the message, I just push load. And I go, like, is it right? Yep, it's in there. And, okay, perfect.
13: Yeah.
12: And even off the ground, we can send clearances to people, right? So that initial clearance for the GA world, I know a lot of airliners get them automated already. But for GA people, again, if you're unfamiliar with the area, you don't know the fixes, you don't have to spell things out. It's just right there for you, easy to put in your FMS.
3: And I would think that, especially in the GA environment, where it's a lot of single pilot operation, this could be a workload reducer, you know, which would make things a lot easier.
13: That's the goal, yep, reducing risk and workload.
4: Now, CPDLC has been rolled out across the United States over the past number of years. How are they doing in the rollout, and when do you anticipate to have coverage across most of the United States?
13: So there was a little bit of delay with the pandemic, of course. The training is semi-intensive. We have controllers that actually are educated in how to train other controllers how to use it. So they go off currently. The next center that they're going to do that is Albuquerque. But there's about four of the contiguous United States centers that don't have it yet or are working on getting it. The rest of them have some sort of version of it. At Indy Center, we're fully operational. And then there's a couple that are close to being fully operational. I don't know exactly when it'll all be complete. It just depends on when we can get the training done.
3: When you talk about training, did this same scenario happen when ADS-B rolled out? Was there, you know, a system-wide training for that as well?
12: It certainly wasn't as intensive as CBDLC is. With ADS-B, it's kind of a... It's like I said, it's a situational thing, so it just popped up one day, and we learned how to turn it on and off and see what, you know, data we could get from it, but it wasn't something from a safety standpoint that required any training, so it was kind of just nice to know information, and the more we see it and the more we get used to it, the more we're able to utilize the information inside of it.
3: Mm-hmm. If you can project yourself out a couple of years, do you see any advances in changing in technology of either of these two that might be interesting, you know, ADS-B or CPCLC?
12: Well, on the ADS-B side, ADS-B has a lot more data buried in it than we currently use on the control side. And if we could get not only a call sign but a type aircraft, an equipment suffix, we could basically, I looked forward to a time where we could automate a flight plan and have 90% of the information already there, and all we got to do is put in a route and an altitude. That data exists. It's just a software issue to get them to talk to each other. So I think that would be somewhere to look forward, is just extracting more of the data that's already available through ADS-B in a way that we can utilize it at the control centers.
4: What are some of the challenges for moving forward and getting to some of those enhancements?
12: Those are kind of pie-in-the-sky ideas that controllers talk about. I don't know if they're actively even being worked on, so I couldn't speak to what the challenges will be, but I don't see any reason not to utilize that data when we have it available, so hopefully somebody's working on it.
3: And the other thing, of course, you know, we talk about trying to get it deployed into more GA aircraft, which sounds like it'd be a great idea. It's a matter of money and cost, but, you know, in time, you know, as technology develops and the product is, you know, proof of concept has been done, technology helps, you know, drive prices down, you know, as the utilization goes up. So we can look forward to that sometime.
4: Yeah, I remember when the only people who could afford, you know, new avionics was, you know, the airlines.
3: The airlines, absolutely.
4: Yeah. And nowadays, if you look at your GA airplanes, I mean, they have some of the coolest, you know,
3: Certainly more than the airplane you and I flew together.
4: Yes, so, yes.
3: For sure.
4: Yes, that was a few years ago. Yes. So, are there any other emerging technologies that are coming to the center beyond CPLDLC or ADS-B or advances on them that you're hearing about?
13: We did get new scopes, and they're much larger. You can see quite a bit more. It's pretty neat, and it was a big change for us, but the amount of airspace you can see is pretty great. So that was a big change for us. As for technology, I mean, we're always updating ERAM. They always have some kind of build in them that can give us more capabilities. CPDLC, like right now, it's routes, altitudes, clearances, like that, speed changes. We can now send, when we're spacing, for example, for air carriers to O'Hare, we can send a direct to a fix. We can send a speed increase and an altitude, all kind of, you know, one after another, and not even have to talk. Only the only time we talk to them is when they check on, but they're always updating the capability of what can we do with CPDLC.
4: That's an interesting question. So I fly not just in the United States, but some other places.

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5: Welcome back for our final segment here on the Saturday of AirVenture. I'm Fareed Gio along with Kevin Whalen. Again, another good day, but a more tolerable day for everybody. And tolerating us is Josh Haviland and John Murdoch of the National Air Traffic Controllers Association to talk to a little bit. Oh boy, I don't know if I'm going to make it to the end.
6: Push through.
5: I may have to squawk 7,700.
6: We're on the home stretch.
5: This common emergency is avoidable. Should we make it a mystery and build up to it, or
7: however you want to do it?
5: Yeah,
6: I mean, I have a guess.
5: Yeah, well, why don't you guess?
6: Well, so I'm thinking first thing that comes to mind is loss of comms, especially nowadays with a lot of people having cell phones and already having to call to get clearance at some of the remote airports that we go to in business aviation. You know, that was the first thing that came to my mind.
7: Not what we're here to talk about,
6: though. All right, well, okay. Have to keep thinking.
5: Yeah. So, what would you say is a common avoidable emergency?
7: Well, so what you're going to just talk about is VFR and IMC conditions.
5: Okay.
7: Right? VFR flight IMC. It's pretty common, or it's more common than we like to see.
5: Mm-hmm.
7: So, and just how we can help out the pilot operating VFR and how we can avoid those situations by having some flight following. We would provide some information to you that might help you avoid.
6: So you both are controllers yourselves in addition to working with NATCA, correct?
7: Correct.
6: So do you see, I'm guessing you've dealt with it on a personal basis as well, aircraft needing your assistance that are VFR only looking to get down?
7: On several occasions we've experienced, or me personally have experienced, a VFR pilot operating VFR in either getting into IMC conditions or headed towards IMC conditions. And you know, the outcome's always a little bit better when we're talking to you early and we're like, hey, probably don't want to go there. I would probably land, maybe wait for the weather to pass by, and then let's get flying after the weather goes by.
5: And I assume there's some, like, subtle suggestions like, hey, some pilots have reported some visibility lowering in this area, blah, blah, blah, blah. And
7: yeah, I would say that's true. We have a colleague who calls it mitigating speech, right? And we're kind of asking questions that are more like statements and trying to get somebody to be convinced not to do what they're doing.
8: And it's something we've been really trying to hammer home this week, too, is just, you know, the importance of flight following. Because, you know, this is an opportunity for us to have these conversations because this is not something that we're going to be doing over the frequency. So being able to get the importance of PIREPS, you know, we want to know what's what we're not seeing and being able to share that information with the pilots. And you can't do that unless you're getting flight following.
5: Mm-hmm. And you're from Philly, John, and you're from the Seattle area.
8: That's right.
5: As far as those are your areas that you work. And each of them has kind of their own unique meteorology as well, that if I would think that if the pilots are familiar with it, they can kind of sense the warning signs based on the weather changes.
7: Yeah, I think that's pretty accurate, or at least be prepared for what could happen, right? Common. Mm-hmm. You know, in Philly, we don't get a lot of fog, but there's occasionally we get some fog, but I probably out in the Pacific Northwest, it's way more common.
8: I've heard that, you know, a couple of my friends that have worked in meteorology out there, they say it's one of the hardest places to be a meteorologist because you have the Olympic Peninsula, you have completely different weather patterns north of the OP and then to the south, and even working the final sector as a controller, you'll have different winds.
5: Yeah.
8: So you'll have a tailwind, you know, up high at 6,000 feet, and then it slams right into a headwind as you're approaching 2,000 feet. So, yeah, it can be rather complicated. We see a lot of different weather patterns from that area.
6: Do you feel like as controllers, a lot of times you kind of see things or are aware of a piece of information that pilots operating our airplane might not be aware of?
7: I'm going to say I'm not sure, but
6: kind of like big picture versus small picture. You guys have an idea what's going on in the whole airspace or in the airspace that you're working versus we are, you know, focused on. We know we get a briefing for our flight and we're going up, we're flying. We know where we're going. We have a purpose for our flight, but we might be focused in on our airplane where you guys are looking at an entire section of airspace.
7: Yeah, I think that's pretty accurate.

0: We definitely tend to have the bigger picture, and we know what's probably going on further and wider. But I think what's most important is that we're objective, right? We are we're not trying to get somewhere, right? We're trying to make sure you move through the airspace safely so we can help make a decision that doesn't have a bias to where you're trying to be or where I'm trying to be here in 20, 30, 1 hour, or something along those lines.
1: We've talked a little bit about, you know, just generally going into IMC, or either headed toward IMC or you blundered into IMC. Breaking that down into you've had mostly dealt with like visibility incidents and then eventually ending up in a cloud, or a little bit of both?
0: Yeah, it's usually right in a socked in IMC, zero, no visibility. And, you know, it's scary for the pilot, I'm sure, just as scary for the controller. But the great news is we're going to separate you. We're going to provide, there's not going to be any planes, right? So the nice thing is we can, like we say at work, is try to slow down the problem a little bit, and you fly the plane. I'll take care of the separation, right? We'll work together as a team, and we'll get you to a better spot. We'll work together. So it's kind of nice. You can be calm and know that we're helping you as best and as most we can.
1: I've seen that class. We see it in a lot of the training areas I've been in. It's a FAA poster. It shows these people going along in Class G airspace, 1 mile clear of clouds. So, well, it says it's legal.
2: Yeah, and that, you know, I've heard one of our controllers talk about that. I think it was Richard saying that, you know, just because it's legal doesn't mean that it's smart or safe, right? I mean, that's definitely something in the aviation world, both on the pilot controller side, we have to be cognizant of.
1: Right. When in the training world, we talk a lot about what are your personal minimums, do I know how to ask for help? You know, what is available to me? And this is where you are the lifeline that comes out, that could maybe come out there. But you can only do so much. You cannot reach out and manipulate the airplane for them.
0: Yeah, absolutely. And I think a really important part to note is, you know, VFR flight, you know, and the minimums are based in law. It's not necessarily part of an SMS process or some how you feel or how your aircraft performs in certain situations. And so those minimums that's just the law. Might not be really good for your situation on that day.
1: We tell a lot of pilots, depending on what you're going up on, maybe you should go out there with an instructor and practice a little bit of instrument scan
2: Absolutely. Little
1: bit, so that if anything, if you're not an instrument pilot, the best thing you can do maybe is just go out and just make sure your scan is good, because that just keep you upright until someone can talk you out of it.
0: Yeah, I think that goes back to our old adage, just because you're current doesn't mean you're proficient.
1: Yeah.
0: And proficiency is important to be successful.
1: And you can't expect every controller to be a pilot or maybe understand exactly what's going on in the airplane. Where's your level of knowledge of how to manipulate an airplane?
2: CFII, so yeah.
1: Oh, there you go.
2: A little bit.
1: Excellent.
2: Yeah, I think that was one of the things that when my passion for aviation really started too, is, you know, being on the controller side, because I started as a controller in the Navy, but then always wondering what happened on the other side. And once I was able to kind of bridge that, became, you know, I felt like it was an opportunity to share the other side of the story, and even say, hey, look, the very first time I talked to an airplane as an air traffic controller after 5 or 6 years, I was still nervous, which is, you know, why would you be? You know, you've been doing this as a career. So, yeah, it's.
0: And I think it's important to remember, too, we also have controllers that have no aviation experience.
2: That's right.
0: Until they were actually hired in to the air traffic control system, and we train them on stuff. So we have a range from nothing to we have folks that have actually flied for, you know, 121 carriers and have 1,000 or 2 hours.
3: Do you find that a lot of pilots are reluctant to sort of accept help if they need it, or are most open to, I'm going to listen and you guys tell us to do this, so we're going to try and follow along?
0: I think it can be tough for them to get there, to say, hey, I need help, right? That's the tough one, right? I'm good. Maybe it doesn't look so good. Or instead of saying, hey, let me get some help right now. And then on the other hand, too, is like, remember, we're not the pilot in command, right? And so sometimes we'll give instructions that we think are best for you, and the pilot may believe that because we're telling you that it's best for them, but it's really not true. You have to communicate back to us what you need and what's best for you, so we can set you up for success.
2: Which is an ongoing theme every year for us, right? We're trying to have that conversation with pilots to say, look, we are here for you. I mean, we want to be talking with you. We're in this together.
1: Yeah. I can't remember what the name of the award is, but it's a controller award, and we featured one of the audio from one of that, I'd say about 15 years ago. I just remember hearing it. Someone was, they called, they were in trouble, they were in the soup, and the controller said, release the stick, level the wings, or release the stick, push forward, level the wings. And, you know, it was just like, it was the three big commands just to keep the airplane flying to start with before walking them out of the, and, you know, sometimes that's all it really takes.
2: Yep.
1: Just someone to come floating in there and kind of cut through the brain fog.
2: Yeah, it's more prevalent these days, I think, than it once was with having that aviation background with a lot of our controllers. Certainly, you know, if you're at a facility that does have a lot of folks with that pilot background, you're lucky. It's a good thing to yeah. have.
1: So obviously don't rely on it.
2: Right.
1: Yeah. one of the other things I've found, even as a professional pilot flying along lines, it's enjoyable to listen to controllers work. First and foremost.
0: I don't know if anybody's actually ever said that before.
2: That'd be first.
0: That.
2: Thank you.
1: Yeah, no, my parents got me a scanner before I started flight lessons, and I just sat there and listened and
2: Good.
1: Listened and listened and listened. But the other thing is you can complete your own picture just by listening to the interactions with all the other airplanes.
2: Yep.
0: Sure, and you can learn. It's really informative, right? Some expectations and have an understanding of what's happening and not happening and how to be a little bit more successful when you're talking with us.
3: So I know when I was an instructor, I always loved to try and take my students to the tower just to see that, you know, there's a person behind the microphone. It's not this big, scary voice in the sky. There's someone out there who's willing to help. And I know that changed a little bit with COVID. They kind of were more reluctant to shut down for tours. Is there a movement to bring tours back and open up and show pilots you guys are available again, or is still close to tours?
0: Yeah, I wouldn't call it a movement, but they are available. Facilities are open up. And you reach out to the local facility. If they can accommodate it, they will.
1: Okay, so where is NATCA on the field so you can meet controllers for whatever questions you have? It doesn't have to be on this specific topic.
0: Absolutely. Yeah, we're just basically at the base of the tower, big white tent, can't miss it, big NATCA logo on both sides.
1: John, Josh, I want to thank you very much for joining us today.
2: Thanks for having us.
0: Thank you.
1: All right, Josh Haviland and John Murdoch by the National Air Traffic Controllers Association. This has been EAA Radio.
4: Were you in Oshkosh in 2022? 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
6: It's an experience. Sure. It's a memory. It's a relational thing.
7: Right. So can you give me the elevator speech on what is flight test and
6: what
7: purpose
6: building,
7: and mission and
6: what
7: things?
6: What building are we in? Because it's going to be a tall one.
7: Right.
6: Flight test was started about 12 years ago. It was started from a YouTube video in a little half-car garage. Basically, before flight test, my wife and I had a heart to basically connect families through flight. And we noticed that because as we did youth ministry, there was a lot of breakdowns in families. Mm-hmm. And it just broke our heart. It just wasn't something we wanted to see. Well, my dad impacted me at a very young age by flying together. And that was with General Aviation, a little Taylorcraft BC-12D. And as we couldn't fly out of our sketchy little runway that was like 1,000 feet long with trees on both ends, we moved also to model aviation when we moved the plane out. We had this big long strip. We had to mow it. Let's do something with it. And that was where my love of flight designing and everything just really took hold. And we knew that that was a tool that my dad connected with me with. I wanted to use that for other families. But there are three common problems when you go up to someone and say, hey, let me teach you how to fly model airplanes. It's like, oh, I tried that when I was young. I spent $400. It took me 4 months. I blew it into 1,000 pieces in 4 seconds. I hate flight.
7: Balsa.
6: Balsa. And, you know, I love balsa. I love balsa. But I remember, too, you know, taking a gentle lady, springing it back with a rubber band, and then putting it through every single tree that plane would do it.
2: Yeah.
6: And the blessing I had was my dad to pat me on the back and say, let's pick up the pieces together.
2: Sure.
6: And that shoulder time, as we call it, was what really formed that relationship of encouragement and the failures. So fast forward a little bit. We had to overcome these problems. We had to overcome the time issue. We had to overcome the expense issue. And rather than fearing the crash, fearing the failure, we had to embrace it. So we started using common, simple materials called foam board. And if anyone's ever walked into a dollar store, by the way, if you get into this hobby and you start building our planes, Dollar Trees and Family Dollars are going to become your best friends. We started designing out of that. And we started using common, simple techniques. And as we did that at the same time and we were doing this ministry, people came out and a gentleman said, hey, man, I want to do a YouTube show around that. And that's where the birth of Flight Test came. And we started doing YouTube shows. And then if you ever imagine Mythbusters and Monster Garage, take that with a little bit of a flight twist. You know, one day we'll be dropping a watermelon. The other day we'll be making a battleship fly. We want to push the limits and inspire people. So our three words are entertain, educate, and elevate the world of flight. as you said, the gateway drug.
7: Yes.

0: travel aviation is just an amazing experience. If you can create flight with your bare hands, that's incredible.
1: It's shockingly easy to try and get things in the air for a powered flight experience, you know. And you know, we do a lot of chuck gliders, you know, in with like younger kids and stuff like that, or maybe as a first project before I, you know, we'll show them how to do something bigger. But you know, those chuck gliders, I mean, a foam board sheet at Dollar Tree is a buck, right?
0: Yes. And well, now inflation, $1.25.
1: Oh no.
0: Yeah.
1: Okay.
0: They lie.
1: So for $1.25, I think I can get 2 or 3 chuck gliders out of that. You know, so it's so easy to get to that point. And then, you know, I'm trying to think, what is probably the most economical build? Is it still the Tiny Trainer or the Cub?
0: The Tiny Trainer. We have literally a mini Mustang that can be built out of one single sheet of foam board. So $1.25 builds you a little Mustang that is RC, that when you put the electronics on, can do about 70 miles an hour. I mean, it is a legit amazing flying airplane. And it builds in a whopping 3 hours. I love the fact that you said easy, because that's honestly, to a lot of people, when we started coming into the RC world and saying this, they were offended by it because their whole life was not easy getting into model aviation. Sure. So when you're like, oh yeah, if it balanced, it flies, that's some pretty provocative fighting words, you know, for them. Right. It's like, trust me, just make it easy, make it enjoyable, embrace the failures, give them the nuggets of knowledge first. And then from that point on, you'll be amazed of how quickly they have a desire for the knowledge in flight. You know, these foam board aircraft, they may look simple. And I love being in the SkyMart with our little store, because so many people that don't know about flight test are like, is that cardboard? And it's like, no, that's called foam board. But they look at planes and like, well, that's molded. No, that's made out of that material too. Well, that over there, that jet over there, that's from China. No, it's made right here in the USA in little Minerva, Ohio. So it's an incredible experience, and we want to get people to get into the hobby, because we know that once they have that passion for flight, it only grows. And it's not something that just kids can do or just adults can do. It is a lifestyle, just like what we see here at AirVenture. And it's truly heartwarming to see parents be able to come along their children and encourage it. I love the fact that we're talking about flight test, and it's Women Venture Day. Because if you ever want to break the demographics, engage the parents to engage their kids. You can't put kids in a vacuum, and I'm sorry if I'm speaking provocatively, and expect them to be impacted and then go home and not have that reinforced.
2: Sure.
0: If you equip the parents to be able to enjoy the hobby, enforce the hobby, encourage, and especially pat them on the back when those epic crashes happen and laugh with them, boys and girls alike fall in love with flight. And then those seeds are planted and they grow quickly.
1: Right. And that's one of the joys of being able to do some of this economically. You know, that was always a barrier that we had seen before, you know, and whether it's independently with families or, you know, STEM or STREAM or whatever you want to call it these days, STEAM.
0: Yes, STEAM.
1: All the acronyms.
0: I love the letters.
1: Yeah. But, you know, that's always been a barrier to say that these activities were too expensive or too time consuming to be able to get involved in. And what we needed was a way of doing it more easily, more quickly, more inexpensively. And that's where the flight test experience has come in. And most of it, what you do is still, you know, foam board. But, you know, last year you'd released the
0: some molded aircraft.
1: Yeah, the molded foam.
0: Yeah, we take a lot of pride with the foam board, just because we really believe, when you can say it's made in America and that the jobs that are creating these models are right here in little Ohio. That's a powerful thing. There's a couple ideas in our head that we had to get out, like Trent Palmer's Freedom Fox. God bless Trent for supporting us through that whole journey. It's an amazing flying airplane, but you just can't do that beautiful plane justice in foam board, because there's so much character to it. But we're trying new things constantly, and you know, the community has really backed us. We started 12 years ago, Little Tiny Garage. Now we have over 2 million subscribers on YouTube in this amazing community all around the world. It's not just in the U.S., and they support us. And now, especially with our STEM program, we've been going into schools now. Before going into schools, it was really cool with aviation. Mm-hmm. And the neat thing that the teachers love about it is it's not just a matter of teaching it in the classroom. The students get passionate. They start driving the class themselves, but then they take that passion home. And next thing you know, the parents are like, we're flying with our kids. Could you imagine if you could tell a teacher, like, yeah, by the way, you're going to get backup from the parents in this. You're going to get parents literally volunteering to help teach your kids and teach other kids how to fly. Next thing you know, you're going to have parents flying with parents. And if you don't believe it, come to Flight Fest. We have these whole families come out, and they call each other neighbors. They meet each other one season. The next year they come back, and just similar to this, they park next to each other. They kind of, sure. you know, wagon train in. And it's just an incredible thing to watch that we finally have something that can promote education, promote flight, promote engineering, and promote creativity. And the whole family can be part of it.
1: Right. Josh Pixler from Flight Test joining us this morning, talking about Flight Test and the things that we can do with that. You talk about education. I believe it's Friday is Teacher Day. Do you guys have a presence with that as well?
0: There's two young ladies in EAA. God bless you, Courtney and Cassie. They came out and spent the day with us. We are blessed to be able to work with, I think it's going to be about 136 teachers on Friday. And they're going to come in, and we're going to get to show them from we have a K-12 curriculum with about currently over 10,000 students. But we're going to be able to show those teachers what the first through sixth grade experience is like, and then the second class is going to be the upper high school. And there's something for everybody. Mm-hmm. Our end goal is not to be everything to everybody. It's to basically get people started in flight, get people passionate, and then partner with other amazing individuals to be able to pass that relationship on and keep it going. As we can see with Oshkosh, it's not a one-man show.
1: Mm-hmm.
0: It takes so many different people, and there's so many aspects to fly. But that EAA Education Center, I was blown away. So if anyone hasn't made it down there, they gotta see that wing. It's incredible.
1: Yes, and they are also doing the some classes on Tuesdays and Thursday. I think it was
0: I think so.
1: Yeah. Did you guys have a hand in any of
0: so,
1: that?
0: No, we're doing Friday. And then we're going to be, you know, loading up. Teachers are going to have a lot of goodies to take home with them. but we'll be doing Friday, and then we'll be doing lots of meetups and stuff all around and promoting that. For me, with my experience in high school, I didn't realize that you could make your passion your profession until I was about 5 years married. And I want to shortcut that and get kids in kids' minds, you know, at 7th, 8th grade, sure. so they start really just dreaming big and doing big.
1: Right. Well, Josh, thank you for your contribution
0: thank
1: to
0: you.
1: The
0: thank
1: to you. The aviation.
0: I love you guys.
2: Thanks, Josh.
0: Thank you.
2: Coming back tomorrow?
0: Please.
2: Oh, I'd love it. All right. This is the Morning Pre-Flight on EAA Radio.
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4: I'm Paul Preidecker with EA Radio. This is Squawk 1200, and my friend and colleague,
5: Wireless Mike. Yes.
4: Mike, another good set of programs today, and we've been very fortunate to have NASA here all the days, and today we have Devin Boyle, NASA's Revolutionary Vertical Lift Technology Project, otherwise known as Advanced Air Mobility. It's come up in several conversations before, and what would you like us to know? We've talked about, you know, the technology, the aircraft, and how do we manage all the airspace?
5: Yeah, so the big picture is this market is happening whether you know the GA community likes it or not, whether the pilot community is ready for it or whether we're all ready for it. So NASA's role in this whole process really is to enable a safer, quieter, more efficient market to come to bear.
6: And what part are you working on in order to help make all of this happen?
5: So I manage work in eVTOL, that is electric mm-hmm. vertical takeoff and landing propulsion. The primary work that I manage is in specifically motor reliability, so researching architectures that enable internal improved reliability in motors rather than just throwing a bunch of motors at a vehicle and saying that's good enough for redundancy. Additionally, we have work in what's called power quality. Effectively, this is these vehicles are highly electrified. They have very high voltage power systems, and that distribution is a very complicated process. So we have people developing standards to improve that process.
6: In general, what are you finding with motors and reliability as compared to your traditional engines that most of us have been flying with?
5: So I can't speak specifically to reliability as compared to GA engines, which are very reliable. But within the electric motor realm, we're targeting and we're seeing with some of the architectures we call modular fault-tolerant motors an improvement of somewhere between 100 and 1,000 times compared to the current state of the art for these motors.
4: And of course, another element of this has to be the topic of sustainability and, you know, carbon-free emissions and things like that. So that's an important aspect of this. We've been watching this technology develop over the, you know, past few years. Realistically, how far do you think we can go in terms of how long the flights can be? Right now, I'm picturing Newark, New Jersey to LaGuardia, but at some point, there's got to be more.
5: Yeah, so NASA has a body of research in sort of different markets, if you will. So the project that I work on is specifically urban air mobility. So that's sort of intra-city, that 20 to 50-mile range. However, there are projects that are focusing on larger motors with applications to the single-aisle sort of regional market. Certainly, with the fully electrified aircraft, the limitations that we're all aware of are with battery energy density. That is the current state of the art with battery chemistries. And so there are groups both within and outside of NASA that are focusing on that aspect of it. What we're doing effectively is to try to understand how to use what we have and ensure that we get the most out of it.
4: And, of course, the other part of this, I'm sure, is that you have to have some regulatory support, or at least looking towards it. And, of course, a number of players in industry. So is all of this supplying input to this entire project?
5: Absolutely. So we have a really robust working relationship with both the FAA and industry partners. So one of the ways in which we do that, I'll draw from my previous experience in acoustics, we have a working group meeting, a really robust participation with industry and FAA representatives, and that really helps us to gauge where those groups are at with respect to how we can ensure that NASA's research stays relevant, that we don't just go and develop pet projects that aren't going to be useful to them.
6: And I suppose with your background in acoustics, once in a while there are noise complaints around airports. It happens. How are these eVTOLs going to change things? How do you see them noise-wise? Are they quieter, louder? Are they going to put more noise in different communities? What sort of things are you looking at for that, for community impact?
5: Yeah, how long do I have? So I'll give you a couple of good anecdotes. We have a noise manager representing a major Class Bravo airport that participates in these working group meetings. She said, well, I have 1,600 complaints a year. 1,200 of them come from two people. So we can't win them all. But what we can do is acknowledge those real complaints that people are having, and some of the ways that this market is sort of inherently making quieter aircraft, obviously they're taking turbo engines out of it, turbine-based engines. So they are inherently quieter. But one of the issues that we see is with the type or the character of the noise that they generate. It's very tonal. It's very sort of peaky. And so even though they're quieter and they meet existing criteria, that's not adequate. They're going to be operating close to people. So we have to come up with metrics to capture that annoyance that people are actually feeling. And you know, we're responsible to the non-flying public as well. So
4: I would think with your acoustics background, you might have something to say about the X-59 project, huh?
5: Yeah, so that's a different animal, right?
4: Yeah.
6: So how can the public, you know, keep up with some of these things that you're doing in the regulations and that they can see, you know, how that it will affect their communities and all of this new information? How does the public get it?
5: Yeah, so in addition to the noise working group, we have sort of a broader AAM ecosystem working group. We love our nested acronyms. So so that AAM ecosystem working group has the opportunity for public participation. They have different groups, some of which are community focused, some of which are aircraft or operationally focused, and they bring in talks, bring in speakers from NASA and from all over the industry. So that is the ideal way to interface with this and understand where we are, what the state of the art is in this industry.
4: When we talk about regulatory support, we obviously think about the FAA, but there's other regulators out there, and is it necessary to work with them as well?
5: So our participation is primarily U.S. based, but we have many interactions with international operators, and certainly EASA comes to mind,
4: the European
5: regulator. Yeah, they have a different approach than the FAA, but there again, really NASA's focus is not exclusionary. We're developing tools and technologies that will enable this market, again, to be safer, quieter, more efficient. And those same tools and technologies don't have borders, so to speak.
4: But besides coming on EAA Radio, how else can people learn about what you're doing?
5: Well, you can come to the NASA Pavilion, right? NASA has, obviously, a very robust online presence as well. I believe it's nasa.gov/AAM. So that's a great place to start.
6: And what's your kind of timetable for, you know, launching all this? And, you know, when are you sort of envisioning possibly seeing these eVTOLs actually going into effect?
5: I knew that question was coming. I'm going to say that that process depends on the interaction between the FAA and the companies building the vehicles, the airworthiness certification process, over which certainly NASA has no control or influence. I will say there's a relative near-term expectation within the next, say, 5 to 10 years of seeing these vehicles operating in limited capacities and really sort of I consider this to occur on a spectrum. We're not going to wake up one day and see the Jetsons. It's going to start in limited markets. We have lots of other problems to solve, infrastructure being a big one, right? So the power grid is an issue.
4: And of course, I keep thinking that the other thing that I know NASA's working on is we're putting more aircraft in the same airspace, and we all have to play well together.
5: Yeah, naturally. So I'm a general aviation pilot myself. I'm not trying to work myself out of the cockpit or out of my passion. So we recognize that, and we recognize that you cannot just focus on one aspect of it. So my particular project focuses on vehicle, but there are 7 NASA projects that focus on all the way from the vehicle level to autonomy, to airspace integration, to the infrastructure. So we are working these problems, and we're working novel solutions with digital communications, with the autonomy of sort of the cargo delivery application, where it can make real-time decisions and avoid other traffic, because certainly controllers are also saturated, and they're not going to be able to control all this in the current scenario.
6: And you just said you are a pilot, and so did you fly here this year?
5: I did fly here. I flew my beloved 1972 Grumman Yankee, AA-1A. So always a pleasure to do that. And as I said, this is a passion. We're very passionate people. And hopefully that comes across when you interact with us.
6: Yeah, I sometimes think that some people get a little bit worried that all these new advanced mobility, you know, and there's not really pilot representation that, you know, to, you know, make sure that they have a say in it. But it's good to hear that we have you standing behind us.
5: Yeah, as I said, we don't have any interest in displacing any of the existing pilot community, right? That's not what we're here for.
6: Well, it's been a fascinating talk, and unfortunately, our time has come to an end. We've been talking with Devin Boyle from NASA's Revolutionary Vertical Lift Technology Project, and you're listening to EAA Radio.
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7: You know, we could not ask for a more fabulous day at the Seaplane Base. Saturday every year on the fly is at the seaplane base, and it's magical. The weather is perfect. There's a light breeze, which you don't want much more than that because then the sea conditions are not good. So it could not be more spectacular. Shane Albers is the chairman of the seaplane base. He's joining me. Hey.
8: Hey, J. Monji, welcome back for another year.
7: Yeah, it's wonderful. So let's just review a little bit about seaplane stuff for this year.
8: Absolutely. So amphibious aircraft over at the main field, we're at 69 planes over there. We have 64 that have come here to the seaplane base and registered. We're a little bit lighter on our numbers this year, mainly because our Canadian friends haven't been able to get down here.
7: Smoke
8: and weather, yeah. So, but overall, we've had a super successful year down here.
7: Yeah. Well, anything special? You know, some years we come out here and there's some super cool special things. Anything this year that comes to mind that just might have been unusual?
8: Yeah, you know, so this year, which is, it's always fun to get the big iron down here. So there's been this albatross that has been flying in over from the main field, and they've been a riot. They've been a lot of fun. So they land out here in Willow Bay, they anchor out, and they jump off their wing to go swimming.
7: Oh, okay.
8: Yeah, it's a good time. It's always fun to see them. Been doing a lot of touch and goes and just flying for the crowds down here.
7: Oh, that's neat. Well, you know, there's nothing better than seaplanes at a seaplane base. So
8: that's you know, right, exactly.
7: And that's a big one. I did it a few years ago.
8: Correct, yes.
7: But, yeah, it's fantastic. So on the other side of the spectrum then, anything small, unique, cool, different?
8: You know, this year it's been pretty, you know, we had a teal that actually came out of Canada. So that's a flying boat. So we have a couple different variations of seaplanes. We have our your typical Cessna, which has the floats underneath it, and then you have a flying boat, which is actually, if you can imagine, it's a boat with wings on the side of it. So I've never seen one of those here at the seaplane base. So that was a really unique one this year that we've had.
7: Oh, that's cool. Where do you know where they came from?
8: Just out of Canada. That's all
7: Canada,
8: I know. Yeah, absolutely.
7: And they must have maneuvered around the smoke and the weather to get here. So taxiing in right now at the seaplane, that's one cool thing about the seaplane base is, you know, people are coming and going, and that's what makes it really so different from being over on main grounds is, you can watch people land over there. But here's a guy, he landed out here, and then he water taxis into the lagoon.
8: Correct.
7: And then pulls up right to the dock. And let's talk about, give the listeners an idea of how this process works. So you have a point controller, correct, that kind of controls entry and exit from the actual lagoon.
8: Sure.
7: But they don't really, once they're outside the lagoon, they're on their own, right?
8: That's correct. So our point, our advisory point out there, you know, they will give tips to the pilots as they're coming in just to, you know, let them know, you know, where we are. Generally, a pilot will call in here. And we just get them kind of the directions to where we are, right? Once they're on the water, that's the point where the point really plays that critical role. What they do is they make sure that we don't have any water conflict anywhere. So they will clear an airplane in through our cut. It's about a 100-foot opening from Willow Bay into our lagoon here. Then they get a dock assignment where our dock volunteers give a full concierge service, get them tied up, offloaded. Welcome to the Oshkosh Seaplane Base, this really magical, wonderful place here that we have on Lake Winnebago. And then we have a tow team, a boat team, that takes that aircraft out to our mooring field.
7: So they'll unload all their camping gear or whatever gear they need, and then it's towed away and somewhat inaccessible. I mean, it's not like it sits here at the dock the whole time.
8: Correct.
7: So they'll unload it, and you have helpers and carts and all kinds of things. They get put out on a rope, right? You
8: Correct.
7: Have a network out here
8: we
7: of buoys.
8: Do. Yes, yeah. We have 54 buoy spots out there. We have the availability to put another 20 to 25 in if we were to need them, which we have in years past. So it's an anchoring system that's down on the lagoon. It's a very shallow lagoon, about 2 to 3 feet on average in most spots in the mooring field. So very shallow, hooked to a stainless steel cable and then to our bridling system that actually wraps around on the propeller so the aircraft can weather vane in a 360 out in the mooring field. Super safe system, safe for the aircraft.
7: Well, and there's plenty of room, so, you know, you can do that. And I mean, obviously, if you're going to let an airplane do that, you need a big space.
8: That's correct. Know? Yeah, absolutely.
7: So that is one neat thing about this place is the way that it operates is just so different from anything else. You guys have activities out here, too, that are a little different, unusual from the main grounds. Why don't we talk about some of the festivities you have out here?
8: Yeah, absolutely. So we have our Watermelon Social, which actually we hosted last night. We had 700-plus people here last night for our Watermelon Social. We host it every year on Friday, and it's a traditional Wisconsin pork roast, and it's sponsored by our Seablane-based sponsor, Whip Air. And you get a souvenir mug for it. So next year, for all our listeners out there, please, please, please, come on down to the Seaplane Base. We got some tickets. You know, you come out for the Watermelon Social, enjoy camaraderie among, you know, like-minded seaplane pilots and folks.
7: Yeah, that's great. Well, and like you said, there aren't 700 people staying at the Seaplane Base. So it's obviously a popular activity. And I know tickets sell out pretty early for that. And then you have other... you have vendors here as well that are more seaplane oriented,
8: correct?
7: As well as the Seaplane Pilots Association. I know they're in they have a booth in the building on grounds, but then they also have their booth here.
8: Yeah, absolutely. It's the best spot to highlight seaplane flying, and obviously our vendors that are here too. They're all of them are seaplane orientated.
7: So if somebody was interested in seaplanes in general, but they know nothing about it. Are there some resources out here that you have for people who just aren't familiar and want to just get immersed quickly into what the seaplane world is like?
8: So, yes, and there's multiple different ways they could go about it. So, obviously, you could talk to the vendors, but then the seaplane pilots are probably some of the best resources you could have. And pilots in general, you know, want to continue on with general aviation, but seaplane pilots specifically love to be able to talk about seaplane flying, what it's all entailed. In fact, there's a pilot that I know who refers to seaplane flying as flip-flop flyers.
7: Flip-flop flyers. Well, yeah, he's in dock shoes today, but, you know, apparently he's not going flying.
8: Not going flying right now.
7: So that, how do people get here, you know?
8: Yeah, great question. So we have a shuttle bus that runs from the main field over here to the Seaplane Base. There's one down at the main bus park, gate 21, and then there's another one down on the south 40. So those buses will shuttle them out here. There's just a very small fee. It's a $3 bus ride, but I promise you, if you take that trip down here, you will come back year after year after year.
7: That's a round-trip fee. Right?
8: That is a round-trip fee.
7: So that's pretty cheap in this day and age.
8: That's right. You know,
7: and it's about a, 15-minute ride
8: out. Yeah,
7: give or take.
8: Yeah. Yep. Yeah.
7: Depending on the traffic. And you get dropped out front, and you do this nature walk through the woods.
8: Correct, yes. Yeah.
7: And arrive at this beautiful waterfront.
8: And when you come through from the bus trail down at a waterfront, the first thing you see is our welcome sign to the Seaplane Base. And there's a wonderful Boss 182 sitting on our dock right over there at the Whip Air stand. It's the very first thing you see, and it is the epitome of welcome. Welcome to the Oshkosh Seaplane Base.
7: Yeah, big 350 horsepower motor on it, yeah. Too. It has me drooling every time I come by.
8: Me too. Someday.
7: Someday. So, you know, if you're thinking about coming out here and you think, well, geez, I'm going out to the Seaplane Base, maybe I ought to eat before I come out here, probably don't need to.
8: Don't need to.
7: You always have good food vendors out here.
8: That's right. And our food vendor this year, for the last couple of years, they have a phenomenal spread. Not only do they do you have the opportunity to get food, one of the things the Seaplane Base offers to people is relaxation. It is so different over here. It is so chill, for lack of better words.
7: Oh, it definitely is.
8: We have the pontoon tour free that you can go out into our mooring field and get up close and personal in what is our flight line.
7: Well, this is... I said to somebody, hey, I'm going out to Margaritaville. And they're like, Margaritaville? I haven't seen that on the grounds. I said, well, it's not on the grounds. It's out at the Seaplane Base because this place is just like a real Margaritaville.
8: That's right.
7: I don't know if you can get margaritas out here, but you know, it is
8: I don't know if I've heard any yet.
7: I heard the steel, I heard steel drums playing earlier, and it was just the ambiance is just very, you know, island like, very chill.
8: It's very hard to describe exactly, you know, what this place is, but it is truly magical. And actually, Tom Poperesny coined this EAA's best kept secret.
7: And how long has the Seaplane Base been in operation?
8: Yeah, so the Seaplane Base was founded in 1949. And when EAA moved here in the 70s, shortly after that in the early 80s, is when the Seaplane Base became an official EAA Seaplane Base.
7: Okay, and how does that work? Like the Seaplane Base. This is not a Seaplane Base year-round.
8: Ah, great question. Yes, yeah. So this property is actually privately owned. The owners are extremely generous and allow EAA to utilize this beautiful piece of property right here on Lake Winnebago, where we have five different docks that we can service aircraft at. We're able to fuel airplanes right here on site. We're kind of we're our own little mini hub here of the convention.
7: And unlike a lot of seaplane bases that are year-round, this is a special-use seaplane base for, you know, 2 weeks out of the year.
8: That's it.
7: It's pretty unusual.
8: It's very unusual, and it's just such an unbelievable experience to be part of it.
7: Well, we're excited to come out here every Saturday and enjoy the ambiance. It's a great way. This is the last day for my show for On the Fly, and I love coming out here to wrap up the week because it is like tuning down. It's very relaxing. A very chill atmosphere. We're going to come back and talk more seaplane stuff here. What have we got lined up for the rest of the show?
8: Yeah, wonderful. So we have one of my operations co-chairs is going to be on with us, who's also a seaplane pilot. I have my office administrator, who is just absolutely wonderful. She's going to be coming on as well. And then last but not least, I have three young ladies that have grown up here at the Seaplane Base. So we'll talk about their experience here.
7: Awesome. Shane Albers, chairman of the Seaplane Base. Jay Munchie, we're on the fly. We're out here. If you haven't been out to Seaplane Base, today is your opportunity, and tomorrow too. But get on the bus, head out here, and join us. 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
6: 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I am Wireless Mike.
4: I'm Paul Prydecker.
6: And this segment, we are joined with Captain Wendy Morse, which is the first VP and National Safety Coordinator with ELPA, right?
9: That's correct.
6: Excellent. Yeah. Well, thank you for joining us. And we're talking about the importance of having two pilots on the airline flight deck. That's kind of a hot topic. What is causing all the controversy?
9: Well, you wouldn't think we'd be here, right? Because it makes no sense. Here we are at the pinnacle of aviation safety. We've done an awful lot of work to make sure that safety or that flying is very safe. It's working very well. We haven't had a passenger fatality in a long, long, long time. We went from the 80s and 90s, 70s, 80s, and 90s with an accident every few years, to say the least, and now all of a sudden in the past 12 years we've had virtually none. So here we are, things are going great, and lo and behold, somebody wants to ruin it, right? So, and what they want to do, you know, removing pilots from the flight deck is the single greatest threat that we have to aviation today.
6: Well, if you look at the history of it, there used to only be one pilot on a flight deck, and one of the huge advancements in aviation was to reach the milestone of getting to, and it doesn't seem to make a whole lot of sense to go backwards. So who's kind of pushing for all of this, and what are you doing to make sure this doesn't happen?
9: Yeah, so we're pulling out all stops to make sure it doesn't happen, because it's so important. You know, most people don't know, but ALPA is responsible for aviation safety. We're the largest aviation safety organization in the world, right? So all of our checklists, as we all know as airline pilots, are written in blood, right? And unfortunately, Airbus is working very hard and has in development an aircraft, the A350, to have single pilot at the controls in flight. So what they plan to do is have two pilots only, and normally we have three and four, as you know, from international flying,
4: sure,
9: so we can have relief. So they plan on having just two to begin with. They'll be there for takeoff and landing, and then they'll have the one pilot go back and rest where the other stays there. When they have to go to the bathroom, they will get up and leave their flight controls and use the rest area, meaning the facility, not the rest area, but the facility, and go about their business, and they have only a radio back there. So there'll be
6: nobody
9: at the controls. So the autopilot clicks off, you name, engine fire, engine failure, all of those things. There'll be nobody there. And worst, EASA is working very hard to allow this. So it's really problematic.
4: So, of course, you're well represented on the Hill. You have a seat at the table at many places. What's your strategy? I mean, you need a strategy to sort this out for everybody, right?
9: Yes, very much so. So, you know, we're leading an international coalition with other unions across the globe, because if it happens somewhere, you know, it's going to happen worldwide, right? There'll be enormous pressure if one theater has it and the others don't. So one manufacturer gets it approved, and I'm sorry, one agency approves it, and the others will almost have to follow suit, because the other manufacturers, remember, it's just Airbus doing this right now, but because of the competitive pressure, the others will have to do it. So we've got to stop it in the seed, right?
4: Are you also concerned that it won't stop there?
9: Oh, absolutely.
4: And so you know what I'm asking,
9: yes,
4: right?
9: I know exactly what you're asking, because the head of civil aviation at Airbus has said if you go to a single man cockpit, you will end up, you might as well go to none.
4: Right.
9: So that's exactly, and they've admitted it. So it's ridiculous. It's just, it's a terrible idea. We're lobbying the United Nations, of course, through ICAO, to stop the threat. We're also, as you say, you know, working with our partners in Europe to stop EASA from approving it, because for whatever reason, they're in a very big hurry to help Airbus and
4: so
9: do this.
4: How did this happen? Do you think it's because the technology is so available in the drone and unmanned aircraft, or are just people thinking, well, we can manage all this with a drone, so let's take it the next step higher? Is it going that way, or is it really a matter of, well, economically this is better?
9: I think it's economically, right? And you know they're not going to pass that on to the passengers, right?
4: I haven't noticed that happening.
9: Yeah, exactly. So I think it's all economics. It's a little bit of a change for Airbus in their stock price. It's that simple, right? It's
6: well, we've recently seen an example of a different manufacturer trying to, you know, save a little bit of money here and, you know, make small modifications to airplanes, and didn't do it in a safe manner, and they're having billion-dollar repercussions. Has anybody pointed out to Airbus that this could have multi-billion-dollar repercussions in safety? I mean, all it takes is one airplane to crash, and the fact that you didn't pay a pilot a few hundred dollars is now causing you billions of dollars in lawsuits.
9: Yeah, I think they think they're immune from that, and I don't know why they would think that.
4: So when will you be able to declare victory?
9: Well, when nobody approves it,
4: right?
9: That is the victory.
6: And that's an ongoing...
4: This is a work in progress
9: for
4: you guys.
9: It's going to be for the foreseeable future. You know, I was talking on the way over, just walking over here, that I want for my grandchildren to be able to have have an aviation career that has to do with pilots in on flight decks. And it's so important for aviation safety, because, you know, you have these incidents that happen in flight. You know, you can just pick them, right? Alaska, right? The door blows out. The door plug blows out. And you had people on the flight deck able to deal with that.
6: Respond.
4: Sure.
9: Yes,
4: sure.
9: To respond. That's exactly right. Look at FedEx, right? You had FedEx in Austin. The first officer saw the lights very dimly through that fog. Automation can't do that. And let's talk about it getting hacked. Let's talk about you know, we had this whole CrowdStrike thing the last week. Imagine that in riot. It's a terrible idea.
4: Do you have an idea about the, first of all, is the public aware that this is going on? And do you have any information, data, research about what public perception of this is?
9: Yeah, we do. And they are not well informed, which is part of our process, right, to start informing people that this is coming if we don't do something about it. And overwhelmingly, our data says that they're not interested in this kind of thing. They want pilots on flight decks.
6: So now you've also been an airline pilot, a captain. And in your experience, have you know, there's two pilots. Why do we have two pilots? You know, and do you see errors where they catch other errors?
9: All the time, right?
4: That's why we're there, right?
9: I have yet to have the perfect flight. I've been flying for 47 years. I have yet to have the perfect flight. I don't think I'm going to have it, right? It doesn't exist. But what you do is you have other pilots backing you up. And that's what's so great about it. And people say, well, if you automate it, you won't have any kind of pilot error. No, you're going to back up the pilot error to where there's nobody to save it, because that error is going to be the human error will be made in the mistakes of the of designing the program. And there's always glitches, right? So now you have a glitch and there's nobody to fix it.
4: Yeah, I think we might have made a comment yesterday or the day before maybe that there doesn't seem to be anything in aviation that is not a team effort.
9: Right.
4: And I think that needs to be emphasized.
9: And that's why we have CRM,
4: I
9: right?
4: I mean, it's even if you're a single pilot in a 172, you're not really single pilot.
9: Right.
4: You have help
9: right.
4: and other resources.
9: Yes, you have ATC, you have all the support you have. And, you know, to entrust the lives of passengers and not get cargo to where it needs to be is just silly.
6: Now, there's also been a couple of really high-profile events where pilots have, one we saw intentionally crash an airplane not in the United States, and then there's the whole missing airplane that disappeared, and there's some speculation that one of the pilots might have done something, and that's already where there's two pilots, and it makes something like that much harder. You know, how would only having one pilot increase those kinds of the potential for those kinds of things?
10: Right, right. So you cannot, you absolutely need to have two pilots. I mean, that was the problem when you had you know, when you had German wings, right? The captain was locked out of the cockpit, and you just can't have that. So, you know, not having two pilots to back each other up is really, really significant. And I prefer four pilots, you know, because there's more to back you up.
6: Right.
10: Right.
6: Yeah. I heard the guy who would only fly on a four-engine airplane, and somebody once asked him, why will you only fly on a four-engine airplane? He says, because there's nobody makes an airplane that has five engines.
10: That's exactly right. Yeah, exactly right.
6: Well, unfortunately, we're running out of time here very much, but if somebody wants to get more information, this sounds like such an important topic, where can they go and, you know, get the word out and spread the word and find out more information, and how can people get involved in this?
10: Yeah, so ALPA.org, there's a white paper, and they'll just Google ALPA's white paper and it'll come up.
6: ALPA's white paper on
10: reduced crew operations.
6: Okay. And if you all know how to use Google, and if you should be able to find that. And if you don't, I think it's time you learned. Unfortunately, we're out of time. Thank you so much for joining us, Captain Wendy Morris, and for getting the word out about safety and how ALPA is constantly pushing for that. 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
7: And we are at the Seaplane Base. It's Saturday, so of course we're here. We're always at the Seaplane Base on Saturday. And the weather, we couldn't be rounding out the week here at AirVenture with more spectacular weather. It is amazing. If you have not been out to the Seaplane Base on your journey to AirVenture this year, get on the bus at the bus, either the bus barn. What do we call that? Yes. The bus circle, or, you know, the bus Depot?
8: Yeah, so there's we have the bus park over
7: the bus park. Yeah, that's the word I was looking
8: for. I believe it's
7: for.
8: Gate 21, and then also South 40.
7: And then South 40. But South 40 is way down there for most people.
8: It's a little
7: It filled
8: ways
7: up
8: away.
7: Down there by, yeah, like, I don't know, Saturday.
11: Yes. Yeah, but that's where the amphibian seaplanes are.
7: Yeah. Well, they're in the very north part of the South 40.
11: That's true, yeah.
7: You can go another 4 miles south from where the amphibs are parked. And that's where that bus leaves from, right?
8: Correct. Yeah. Yep.
7: Okay. So Shane Albers is the chairman of the Seaplane Base, and he's lined up a couple people for us to talk to for the rest of the show. Who are we going to talk to now, Shane?
8: Yeah, so joining us now is Don Smith. He's our

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1: Kind of like a normal 182, except for Whipline modified it. They took the engine off and put a big IO 580 in it, which when those are ported and polished up to 350 horsepower, and it's really nice. I've got a stall kit on it, so it allows me to come and go from some of the small lakes where I go deer hunting in the fall, and it's really a nice combination. It's a 182. It's a gentleman's aircraft.
2: Well, where are you from, Don?
1: Just north of Grand Rapids, Michigan.
2: Oh, okay.
1: And I fly all over the Midwest. You know, Isle Royale is one of my favorite spots later in the year. You know, Crane Lake. Just so many places that opens up. And honestly, in the summertime, my plane's in my backyard, tied up to the dock.
2: No kidding.
1: It's beautiful to be able to walk out and go flying. Like this morning.
2: But from here.
1: Yeah, literally.
2: So you basically have a seaplane base year-round. Of course, it's ice fishing in the winter, right?
1: Good point, yeah. You can put your snow skis on. Yeah, yeah.
2: So let's talk about some operational airplane things. So, you know, there's a lot of wheel pilots that might be listening.
1: Sure.
2: What is entailed in getting a seaplane rating, and what are the big differences that you're training for?
1: So if you already have a single-engine land, it's really not that hard. Most of your time is spent on, like the sailing and boating essentials. You know, it's, you know, keep in mind that you're going to want to take off into the wind. You know, unlike at an airport, we always take off and land into the wind. And if you just pick up your water rudders, the wind will catch your tail and point you right into the wind, so it's very easy to find where the wind is. And beyond that, it's really looking out for other traffic and navigational issues. You know, we're all taught how to taxi on the water, either high-speed taxi or a plow taxi. You're taught how to sail, which is really just opening the doors of your seaplane and letting the wind kind of push you back. You know, so if you land on a lake, you can, if you don't feel like you got enough room, you can just, you know, pull the throttle back a little bit, open the doors, and the wind will just push you to the shore and allow you to have the full length of the lake to take off. Most of it's really just water work, especially if you already have your single engine land.
2: But there are some things, for example, if you're coming to land at a lake that you didn't take off from, you really don't know, because there's no windsocks out in the wilderness, so you've got to learn some special things, right?
1: So I had a student pilot out. He's actually a student of my son's, and we were overflying the lake this morning. We were flying around 10 o'clock this morning, and the wind was still a little brisk, but you could look down and see the wind lines, and they're like little bubbles that are all in a line that exactly line up with the wind. And, of course, and don't laugh. In school, they tell you to look for flags, look for the wind lines. Look how the waves react around points, if that makes any sense. There's so many indicators, telltales. If you don't have any wind lines, that means the water's pretty calm and it probably doesn't mean a lot. You know, but once it gets above 4 knots, you can see the wind lines. It's pretty clear.
2: Wow. So unless it's really windy, right? Yeah, and then it's waves.
1: You still get the wind lines. Yeah, and actually I was getting ready to launch much earlier and somebody walked by and said, yeah, you might want to wait a couple hours. And look how beautiful it is. Weather's down. You know, I flew 2 days ago, went up to Milwaukee Airport, and wow, it was hot. Even at 4,000 feet, it was warm. So
2: yeah. So I'm going to put you on the spot. What is your favorite thing about seaplane flying?
1: About seaplane flying, I just like the fact that you can just go and fly for 30 minutes and come back. You know, the plane is, again, in my backyard. But here during convention, it is so nice here at the seaplane base. It's not like having to, you know, taxi down Papa and get in line and wait in line. And the engine's running. It's hot as heck. You know, basically, you go to the departure coordinator. He'll make arrangements to bring your plane to a dock. You can hop in your plane and go flying. And there are days where I'll fly 5, 6, 7 times. You know, and I'll take my son, my friends, my neighbors, you know, the people that I've gotten to know over the years. It's amazing how many people in EAA you know from all over the country, and you only see them once a year, and it's kind of nice to take 20 minutes and go just for a flight in Winnipeg, go to the East Shore and get everybody there.
2: Yeah,
1: and just fly on the East Shore Monday. We've got seafood over to seafood dealer in Tom Grant Green Bay. It's beautiful. I had a big seafood boil.
2: Yeah, very useful. And you have some outdoor stuff off your lake. You like to go up and you have some hunting spots and things like that.
1: Like I think that's the least

0: visited National Park and the whole National Park system. They have a treatment based on the west side and the east side. They're both very well from the waves of Lake Superior. And we pack that up with backpacks, stuff like that. We go hiking for a week. You know, there's actually hotels on board, which my wife likes. But it's not uncommon for us to bring a ton of stuff, put it in the room, and then go hiking for 3 or 4 days. Come back, take a shower, maybe eat in a restaurant there, and then go do it again.
1: Wow. Yeah. So these are options that, so land plane pilots do have options. But, yeah, you have to land at the airport, and then you got to get a courtesy car or a rental car or something like that. And you pull up right to the dock, which is usually right in town.
0: Yeah, and it's really kind of cool. I mean, there's in our neighborhood, I live on a lot of lakes in Michigan and Wisconsin, Minnesota. And if you look around, Google Maps, great. You can find restaurants that have, like, on the beach or have their own little docking system. Just pull right in. You know, I spent a lot of time in northern Michigan. There's so many lakes that you can either just pull up on the sand or pull up to a dock and tie up.
1: So you have a 182 on amphibious floats, which are conventional floats. Let's talk a little bit about the boats. So I know there are significant differences between the two. One of them being that the high wing float planes are a little easier to get in and out of docking systems, right?
0: Yeah.
1: The flying boats. What would be the benefit to that over a float plane? Like, what situation would that be a benefit?
0: Most of the flying boats, true seaplanes, their propellers are pretty high, and they're above the main fuselage. And with a float plane that I have, when you have heavy waves, they'll break over the top of the floats and get into the prop wash. Where on the other seaplanes, that propeller is pretty high up in the air, and it's nice and clear. And by the way, it's a lot easier to paddle from the pilot seat than having to scurry out onto the floats and paddle the last few feet to the dock when you're tying up. So, yeah.
1: So that would be a benefit to that.
0: Yeah.
1: Very different kinds of flying, though. I know some of the control inputs are exact opposite of conventional airplanes because of where that engine's mounted. Yeah. So that takes a little training, a little bit to get used to, right? And what about wave conditions? What kind of float plane is the best for more serious wave conditions?
2: Well, the Martin Mars, quite frankly.
1: Yeah, the Martin Mars. That's what I would pick. When it doesn't have a hole in it, you mean?
0: And again, I think that those hulls are a little bit better for the waves. They hit pretty hard when you come, but it does the same thing to the floats too. So I think I'd rather have a bigger seaplane, what I would call a flying boat seaplane. For heavy water.
1: Like an albatross.
0: With a refrigerator, like Jimmy Buffett.
1: Buffett's flying party vehicle.
0: Yeah.
2: And we actually had his albatross here probably 15 years ago, I think it was.
1: No, I remember it was over in, in those days it was Aeroshell Square. But, he had it out there on display. His pilot was there, and you could look in it and get some paraphernalia, and I'm sure it was out here.
2: Oh, it was here, absolutely.
1: Yeah. Well, can you think of anything else, Don, that the listeners might be interested in about seaplane flying?
0: I got to tell you, everyone thinks about it's difficult to get in here, and I'll tell you what, it's way, way easier than flying in the Fisk arrival and getting in line, having to circle around the lakes while you're waiting for your placement in the line. And I just come in from the east side, I get down low, I pick up the point on the Unicom frequency, and it's so much simpler. If you got a seaplane, coming here is so much simpler than flying the Fisk arrival and come in, especially VFR.
1: Yeah, awesome. Well, cool. Well, Don, thank you for joining us sharing a little of your knowledge about seaplane flying, since that's what we're doing today. We're chilling and talking about seaplane flying.
2: That's right.
1: In one of the most beautiful places in AirVenture world. Shane, we're going to take a break again, and when we come back, we're going to talk more seaplane-based stuff. Right?
2: Perfect.
1: All right. J-Mod G, we're on the fly at the seaplane base. Head out if you haven't been out this week, and have a relaxing afternoon with us. 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
1: We are on the fly. It's a beautiful Thursday, and we are at the Blue Barn which is, I say, relatively new because, you know, we've been coming for so long. But how, David Lighting joins me, and David, give us a description of what you do for EAA, and then tell us about the Blue Barn where we are here today.
4: Yeah, thanks, Jeff. Thanks for, first off, thanks for making the trip over here. This has kind of become an annual tradition, whether it's at the Blue Barn or at the Four Corners, so appreciate you always coming out and letting us chat about what we do. But my name's David Lighting. I'm the Young Eagles and Eagle Flights Program Manager here at EAA, and one of our facilities on the field is the Blue Barn right behind us here, which is the home of Chapters and Young Eagles here at AirVenture. And you're right, it does kind of feel like a new facility just in your mind, but it's like, I know you got to rewind the calendar about 7 or 8 years now to when we first opened the doors for the first time. It used to be a, you know, like a warehouse for AV Today. This is where they'd, you know, get their papers and deliver them throughout the week. So it's pretty cool to see the transformation the building's made.
1: Yeah, and it's a popular activity during the event.
4: It is. You know, Monday morning, as soon as the doors open, there's always a, you know, a good flood of people coming in for, you know, for day one. But even as the week goes on, it's amazing how consistent the flow is into the building.
1: So what kind of things are taking place inside the Blue Barn?
4: So this is really a hub for our chapter and Young Eagle volunteers. So throughout the venue, we've got, at any given time, you know, a dozen or more EAA volunteers that volunteer at their local chapter. Just here to talk about how to make their chapter better, how to improve their Young Eagles program, share ideas with one another. You can see we've got these Adirondack chairs all over the inside and outside of the venue, so people kick back and, you know, just talk about how to better their chapter. We also have a forums area in the back, so we do 3 to 4 daily forums all about, again, EAA's programs, how to get involved, how to perfect that program locally, and, you know, just help these people feel a little more energized and educated when they get back home to their local airport.
1: Well, we're going to get into some real specifics about the programs a little bit later, but for now, let's talk about you're the Young Eagles. You're not an ambassador anymore. You're a program manager now. Tell us about the program, because this is the home of the Young Eagles program. And tell us, you know, not just this week, but what goes on year-round within the program to make it as great as it is.
4: Yeah, absolutely, Jeff. So the Young Eagles program, we're now in our 32nd year. It was launched at AirVenture Oshkosh 1992. When we flew our very first Young Eagle with the sole goal of flying 1 million youth by the Centennial Flight Celebration in December of 2003. Took a lot of volunteer pilots. It's all done by volunteers across the country and really the world. We met that 1 million goal the fall leading into December of 2003. But the volunteers said, we're just having so much fun flying these kids and seeing their reactions and getting them, you know, started in aviation. We want to keep doing this. So we're now up to almost 2.4 million kids flown. In any given year, we fly about 60,000 to 65,000 kids in a calendar year. We've got about 4,500 volunteer pilots all across the world that just do this out of the pure joy they have in sharing the magic of flight. So it's a pretty special program. It really is. And it's one of those pillars of EAA. When you think EAA, you think AirVenture, you think home building, you think Young Eagles. You know, it's one of those, you know, the big three or big five items that makes EAA what it is.
1: Right. So I'm going to put you on the spot a little bit. If you had to guess, I'm allowing you to guess.
4: Yeah.
1: How many original Young Eagle kids are now Young Eagle pilots?
4: Oh, that is a great question. So we do know we can match about 40 to 50,000 kids that have gone on to get a pilot certificate.
1: Okay.
4: The problem with that match, though, Jeff, is the data we have from a kid that flew in 1999, we've got their childhood mailing address. If it's a female that's been remarried, we have their childhood last name. So to try to match that with the FAA database is extremely difficult. But if I had to put a number to it, you know, former Young Eagles that have gone on to fly Young Eagles themselves, I would guess it's in the low five figures.
1: Yeah.
4: You know, 10,000 plus, I would guess.
1: That's a healthy number. And that's a pretty cool thing, right? That's a really cool thing that happens. You know, if you were a Young Eagle, you were a kid, and then suddenly now you're flying Young Eagles.
4: Yeah,
1: It's pretty cool.
4: So we just had a special guest just roll up. He's a pretty busy man this week, considering on...
1: No, you're not busy, are you?
4: On Tuesday evening, we just announced that we have made a transition. So for the last, you know, 6 years or so, Sean D. Tucker, our longtime 11-year Young Eagles chairman, has been co-chair with Jimmy Graham, who joined in 2018. But Tuesday night, we officially announced that Sean's going to be retiring from that role, and Mr. Jimmy Graham's going to be taking on that role solo. So he's been on the grounds already, you know, pumping up the Young Eagles program, yeah, sharing the good word. He's been filling me in on everything. So I just called him up and said, hey, is there any chance you can swing over? So, Jimmy Graham, thanks for joining us.
5: Oh, thank you for having me. You know, it's been an incredible week, obviously. One, being able to kind of send Sean D. Tucker off by flying the Beaver Show Center through the rain, and then going out and doing some photo flights was incredible. There's not enough I can say about Sean and what he means to me. Obviously, bringing me into the program, I met him when I was playing in Seattle. He was flying over Seafair, and we ended up doing a photo flight and an extra, and then did it in the Beaver on Amphib. So to track 8 years later, sitting here, being able to send him off properly, obviously he's still going to be involved heavily. You know, he's doing great things in retirement, you know, through the Bob Hoover Academy, obviously, and he'll always stay strong with Young Eagles. But just excited for the opportunity. We have a lot going on this week. I've been talking to a lot of people for some really cool things that are and some aircraft companies that are probably going to get involved with Young Eagles and do some pretty special things coming soon.
4: So, you know, Jimmy, I know you fairly well now, and obviously you had a great, you know, playing career in the NFL, but aviation is obviously something that you were attracted to very early on, and you've spent a lot of your personal time getting involved in. And, you know, I said it the other night, you're like an aviator's aviator. You fly a little bit of everything, but I know your true passion is, you know, sharing that with kids and also veterans. Can you just talk about, you know, what draws you to giving back to those communities and why that means so much to you?
5: Yeah, you know, it's I think it's been pretty well documented. It's kind of my childhood and how difficult some of that was. You know, I ended up being adopted in high school, but I spent a lot of times with really not a lot of opportunities. I really wasn't exposed to a lot as a child. And so for me, I always think, and the person that I became today, when I turned 18, I said, you know, I want to one day become the never had. And so for me, through Young Eagles, I've really been able to blossom into that. And so every time that I'm able to fly young kid and expose them to the aerospace technology industry, we bring in our mechanic, let them touch and look at Huey parts. I have a Boston Dynamics robot that we let the kids and teach them about robotics, and then we go up and take them up in the Huey. So when I see the smiles and I see the joy that it brings, and really the spark that ends up being a career-long or a lifelong passion, that's what this is about. You know, right now we sit in a very interesting time where most kids spend the majority of the time watching 15 to 20 second videos, and that's how they really experience most of their childhood, most of their teens, is they're stuck on an iPad or they're stuck on a cell phone. Well, through Young Eagles, what an incredible time it is, because we have the opportunity to put them in a space that is where they can touch, smell, feel, and hear all of these, actually get the true emotions of what it is to, you know, go outside and do something special. And usually that leads them into some incredible career path. So right now, I think it's a better time than it's ever been for Young Eagles and all of the volunteers that are involved to really touch and change lives for the future.
4: Yeah, that's fantastic. And, you know, you can hear it in your voice when you talk about it, but you can see it in your eyes as well. You've gotten to meet a handful of Young Eagles already this week that have gone on to, you know, start their flight training or they're starting to pursue a career. But, you know, kind of going back to you, like you said, you and Sean flew the Beaver during the show the other day. So what did that mean, having, you know, a mentor like Sean kind of bring you into this EAA community? I mean, when you first got started in aviation, did you know anything about this show, Air Venture, this organization, EAA? I mean, what was that introduction like?
5: You know, well, I certainly heard about Air Venture, and so it's something that I'd always wanted to at least experience. I was blessed enough to learn and fly mostly in the South, so I've been to Sun and Fun a few times. So, you know, that's kind of what you think it's going to be, which is a great air show, but then you finally get the opportunity to come here, and you realize how grandiose this is, how unbelievably passionate everyone is about aviation here, and then you see all the volunteers. Everybody here this week truly is here volunteering to be a part of something special that literally is a the only place in the world where you can come fly in and camp underneath your plane. There's going to be 600,000 people here this week. So for me also to be able to do that, and Sean to expose me to that, you know, unfortunately I wasn't able to go to a lot of these because I was always in training camp. You know, training camp always started for me this week. So now to be able to move on with my life into something special, give me true purpose. This place has become home to me and will continue to be. And really looking forward to eventually one day doing air show. So Sean's going to be a part of teaching me these things and making sure I'm doing things the right way and safe. And hopefully over time and over a couple of years, I'll be able to one day be able to perform here.
4: So real quick, one last thing. I know we're coming up on a break. You talked about the volunteers. You talked about why you fly Young Eagles. But if a pilot out there is on the fence about becoming a Young Eagles pilot, and, you know, two or three sentences, why should somebody do it?
5: Why should somebody do it? Why not? no, it's – so aviation is a shared passion, right? The most incredible thing about aviation is the community that's involved. And when you're able to go to an EAA event and you're able to bond with other pilots, bond with other coordinators, bond with the volunteers, and then give out this incredible flight is where – the best part about my flights are when we land and the kid's smiling and I think I have a bigger smile. So I would say try it one time, and I can guarantee it'll be one of the most addicting things you've ever done.
1: Yeah, it's true. Awesome. Jimmy, we're going to take a break. You're welcome to hang out, and we'll chat some more. Just a quick break. Jay Mucci, we're on the fly at the Blue Barn with David Lighting and Jimmy Graham talking Young Eagles. We'll be right back. 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
1: Who's joining us? Shane Albers, by the way, the chairman of the Seaplane Base. Thank you so much for having us out and co-hosting. And you have a wonderful volunteer staff out here.
2: Yeah, you bet. You bet. Thank you for that, by the way. Yeah, the folks here are just absolutely beautiful, and they're just wonderful. And just, I would argue, the best volunteers in the entire organization.
1: Well, I would hope you would say that,
2: Shane. Absolutely. So joining us today is Suzanne Betty Mosley. She is my office co-chair coordinator, and she is actually brand new to leading that office position this year.
1: Okay.
2: And she has been killing it.
1: Awesome.
6: Very kind. Thank you. Very kind.
1: But I'm sure with that role here, you have been here quite a few years. How many years have you been doing
6: I think this is my sixth year in the office. I'm not totally, I think 6 years.
1: But here, yes, at the base.
6: At the base, I'd maybe 7 or 8, but I have been in and around the base for many, many years. We have a family involvement here, so we've been around.
1: So you are part of that Vetti family.
6: I am.
1: Awesome.
6: Yes. So my father and my aunt own the property of the Seaplane Base, yes.
1: Well, it is really cool to see you being involved in this then and having some direct involvement, because the use of the property is vital to, obviously, this happening. So,
6: well, we all love what happens here. We have many pilots in my family. I am not a pilot, but many, many pilots, and we really treasure what the volunteers and EAA do here. It's amazing. The land is ours, but everything you see here is done by the volunteers and EAA.
1: So you're the perfect person to ask. What, you know, you live here year round, I assume.
6: I do. I just live right over there.
1: Yeah. So what does this look like once this craziness leaves? And I'm sure there is a kind of a sinking feeling when everything wraps up here, and the year is about to finish up with AirVenture. But you look out your window and you look over here and say, September, when things are back to normal, what's it look like?
6: It looks beautiful. I mean, the trees start to turn, and I can see the light that still shines here at night. I can pretty much see it from my house, and it's peaceful. And people still come in to see the beauty of it, and it's still well maintained.
1: Oh, really? Okay.
6: Yep. But they don't drive in. Usually boaters will come in and look, and kayakers kayak by. And we love it.
1: So tell us a little bit about the operation here, because that's your specialty.
6: Yes, it is. So in the office, we handle pilot registration, retail sales, information when people come by, and we really work hard to make everyone feel welcome. We have a charging station there. Occasionally, we have people who are extremely thirsty, and we'll hand them a bottle of water if they really need it. And our role there is to help the base be better and keep people feeling welcome and a center for people to come and find out what's happening.
1: That's awesome. And we can clarify and should clarify that this seaplane base is an extension of AirVenture itself. So some of the services that are provided here would be the same that you would get on the main grounds. In other words, armband sales.
6: Yes.
1: And armbands from the main ground are welcome here and vice versa. They're the same armbands.
6: Absolutely. We sell armbands. We sell EAA merchandise. We try to get as much seaplane merchandise as we can from Central, from the warehouse. And we're always looking for, you know, unique opportunities for seaplane merchandise here. But really anything. You can sign up for membership here. Most memberships can be offered here. Parking is handled there. When you pay for parking here, it is the same as parking anywhere on EAA grounds. So once you pay for parking here, you can park anywhere on EAA.
1: So in other words, if you have like a Lot C parking pass at EAA, you can come over here with your Lot C pass.
6: Yeah, so if here. You yeah. have, right, yeah. if you've paid for parking anywhere on EAA grounds, it is good for that day and here as well as anywhere else.
1: Right.
6: Okay. We also have the shuttle bus, which is people love to do that because they park there, shuttle over here, walk down the beautiful path and come see us.
1: That's right. So how early do you have to start preparing for, you know, the enormity of this event and this location here?
6: Well, we have a volunteer Memorial Day weekend where volunteers gather to begin the preparation. You can imagine after a winter of shutdown, at least what the office looks like. We have little visitors there, then we clean
2: Never.
6: Up. Yep.
1: Well, we are in the woods.
6: Yeah, we are in the woods. So we start our cleanup then. And then I would say about Wednesday before AirVenture, we begin to transform this place into what you see when you come here.
2: But, you know, to build off of that, kind of off the, you know, with the question there too, the conversations and the preparation to make this office and the whole seaplane base come to life, the planning never really stops. And the work leading
6: right.
2: up to it never really stops because...
6: Yep.
2: Again, like we were talking about, this is a mini hub of EAA.
6: Absolutely.
2: So all of the items and all the services that are available at the main field, they're available here too. And it's all done with volunteers over here.
1: Yeah, of course. Yeah.
6: And we really want this place as a representation of EAA to be a place for people to come and get grass under their toes and, you know, water on their feet and a little bit of fresh air. And still feel that they're a part of the EA organization, which they absolutely are, because what you see here is a product of volunteer labor and EAA investment, and we greatly appreciate that.
2: You know,
1: the flip-flop venue.
2: Yes. You know, and just to real quick to highlight off of what Suzanne was saying here about the volunteers, we did a little bit of math, and through last night, from the start of convention through last night, 5,123 volunteer hours were put in through last night. Just incredible.
6: Just
2: right here.
1: Here at the seaplane base.
6: Yes.
1: Yes. Yeah,
6: I mean, I'm at the office, I don't know, 12, 14 hours a day, and I have amazing volunteers in my office, really dedicated people who are also there, double shifts, and we really are there to serve everyone coming to the seaplane base and making sure that they feel welcome.
1: I can only imagine that this is a very popular place to volunteer.
2: Yes.
1: You know?
2: Yeah. Oh, it definitely is. And actually, we have grown with over 36 volunteers this year.
1: How many volunteers do you have, Shane?
2: We have over 300 on our email roster, which is huge.
1: Oh, wow.
2: And we have 200-plus that have volunteered just during convention.
1: Okay.
6: And they work, too. It's not. It's everybody works when you volunteer here.
1: Well, yeah, of course. I mean, that's if you're going to volunteer.
6: Yeah, right. There's lots
1: it
6: to do.
1: It takes a lot to put this all together.
6: Yeah.
1: You know, it does. So I have to ask, what is your favorite thing about the seaplane base? And, of course, this is intimate to you because you grew up here.
6: It really is intimate to me because I am not a pilot. We are a family down here, and we really love providing this for everyone else to come and enjoy. I mean, that is the heart and soul of everything, and what we think about all the time is really how can we bring people here and have them enjoy the beauty that we get to enjoy and share it. So that is our goal.
1: So with a couple minutes we have left in this segment, what kind of things do you have for people to do when they come out here? We talked about the food.
2: Yes.
1: We talked about the vendors. You have other cool things for people to do when they travel out to the seaplane base.
2: Right. So, you know, one of the most popular things we have is our free pontoon harbor tour. We have certified six-pack captains that operate our pontoon boats, and they get you up close and personal to the aircraft out in the mooring field. But the other thing they do, too, is they offer the vast amount of information of the history of the property and the airplanes that are, quite frankly, just spinning around out there in the mooring field. Another thing that we offer, and this is truly what the seaplane base is also about, is next door, as I refer to it, it's all concrete, a little bit of grass here and there. We're different. The only concrete we have is out in the mooring field. So we have grass and a beautiful gravel path, beautiful wood chip trails to walk down. And then we offer just rest and relaxation on the shoreline. In fact, it's not uncommon to find folks napping along the shoreline, perched up against a tree, or hanging their feet in the water.
1: Yeah, and speaking of water, I think you told me that swimming was a popular activity when
2: yes,
1: it was
2: sir.
1: 95 Ooh. Degrees out here the other day.
2: It was hot. It was hot, and everybody can attest to that. But the other day, I've never seen this many people. We had 200 people swimming in Lake Winnebago, just walked right in on our sandy beach, right into the water. It's very shallow, about 3 feet deep for 200 yards out. And I can probably say 50% of those folks had their regular clothes on. It was that hot.
1: Their regular clothes versus like birthday suits?
2: Versus, well, exactly, yes.
6: No birthday suit.
1: No birthday suit.
6: Yeah. Only babies.
1: Well, thank you for joining us on the air, and thank you for everything you do, and thank you to your family for all they do for not only EAA, but we are EAA. I mean, it's,
6: we are.
1: You know, we are EAA,
6: yeah.
1: So
6: yeah.
1: Thank you so much for that. Jay Machi, we're on the fly at the Seaplane Base, and you're listening to EAA Radio.
3: Here's a classic out of the EAA Radio archives from 2016. Stuck Mike on the field at AirVenture 2016. We're in the studio this morning with the folks from Flight Test, Austin Fury and Josh Bixler.
7: It is a pleasure to be here, friend.
3: Now, this is your first year at AirVenture, but you're certainly not new to aviation. Talk about what it is that Flight Test does.
7: I think Flight Test changes a little bit every year, too.
8: Yeah, and also we've had a little bit of practice because we've been saying this pretty much over and over and over again for the past couple of days. But,
3: so you're doing a lot of educating about what your
8: yes.
3: organization does.
8: Yeah, a lot of people that are familiar with what we do, and I would say a lot more that aren't. So that's
7: yes.
8: a good thing.
7: What Flight Test is we started off as two web show episodes on YouTube a week, and we've been doing that for about 5 years. But since then, we built a great community of almost 500,000 subscribers, and that community has really guided us to where we've gone in the previous years. Our motto is entertain, educate, and elevate the world of flight, and that really is our passion. We really focus on every bit of content we do to make sure we put out family-friendly content that gives a little bit of education, a little inspiration around flight, and also makes you laugh. We don't necessarily avoid crashing, and we embrace it, and we make a memory out of it. And we learn from that, too. So the community issues us challenges and gives us different ideas. We go out and execute those ideas for them and then show it on air.
9: You know, we should also reiterate that we're talking Model and RC.
7: Model aviation.
8: Yes, yeah, right. That's an important distinction.
7: Yes, and speaking of model aviation, we're not even talking about expensive model aviation. Our passion is to get people into the hobby and passionate about aviation economically. So what we do is we actually design planes and put out free plans, free build videos, in a way that can help people go to a dollar store, go to a craft store, and get everything they need minus the electronics to be able to build very economically.
10: So are you first and foremost a content producer or an RC model developer? And you're nodding. The answer must be yes.
7: Yes.
10: Okay.
7: We are a content producer. But the thing is, Flight Test is passionate about every aspect of flight, not just model aviation. We want people to fall in love with flight. The easiest way to do that is through free flight and model aviation. Mm-hmm. And our goal, and it seems very successful from the people we've talked to at this wonderful event, has been that they have gone well beyond that into full scale.
8: EAA has been kind enough to have us here at AirVenture, and actually we're kind of joking that we're located in Aviation Gateway Park, and that's exactly what we consider ourselves. We consider ourselves a gateway to aviation for the younger generation, and so that's something that we're really passionate about. Because one thing that used to be a lot more difficult when thinking about radio control and model aircraft is you really had to know somebody in order to get into it and to really excel in it. You really had to have somebody that was with you doing it. And so we like to think of ourselves as that person you know that can help you through it. That's through the internet, that's through YouTube, et cetera.
10: So I'm sitting on the outside of model aviation, and I'm looking in, and I'm thinking, it's not that I would have to know somebody, it's that I would have to have a pile of cash to be able to get started. Now, that's because I don't know what happens the next step, and your implication is you might buy or build an aircraft, but then if you're the only one who's out there in the field making circles above your head, that might get old fast. There's a community aspect to it, right?
8: Yes, absolutely.
7: Yeah, we really focus on the airplanes are second, the people are first. We use the planes to build a relationship with the people. And to do that, you can't have something that's expensive or intimidating. We want people to have a quick success that's affordable and actually very fun. So we focus on foam board models. And when a young man, woman, or even an older gentleman or woman get into the hobby and they realize, wait a minute, I can take my bare hands and some hot glue and some foam, fold it together, and actually make this thing fly exceptionally well, suddenly the idea of a crash isn't intimidating for them. We actually have a really big plane on the back of our display called the Kraken, and that actually came about when we were challenged through a news crew who said, hey, see what you can do for $10. And we took $10 in materials and we built a 72-inch flying wing, and that flying wing can lift about 8 pounds, and it flies incredibly well and incredibly stable. And it's ugly and hard to kill. That's why they call it the Kraken, by the way.
9: I grew up in model aviation around the days of Balsa, where things were, you know, yes, it's a great and easy thing to work with. And, you know, you can build and it was great.
10: It's versatile.
9: Until the first time you flew it.
7: Yes.
8: Yeah, right.
9: And then there was usually not a second time, you know. And it got very discouraging very fast. You know, and I put model aviation away for the longest time. Until we get into this newer generation of more resilient things and cheap and fun stuff to fly, you know, that it doesn't necessarily have to look like that P-51 to have that experience of still, you know, flying the aircraft and being able to get back into that with low cost stuff is pretty impressive.
7: Cool. My dad was really great. Matter of fact, I got to thank you guys. I had some of my most fondest memories at this event. My father was a president of the Taylor Craft Owners Club. His name was Bruce Bixler. And every year, up until I was about 13 or 14, we would come here and I would get to watch him talk and engage. And some of my fondest memories are here. But my dad also shaped my life in a powerful way where we did build those Bosswood planes. But I did it in a vacuum where when I had that 15-second flight after 3 weeks of hard work and I blew it into 1,000 pieces, I looked back at him and he's like, well, let's do it again. And that was a really rare thing. And now with the rush of life and how busy people are, you don't have 3 weeks. You have 3 hours. So we really had a lot of limitations we had to address if we wanted people to be able to connect through this hobby. And the common DIY techniques that we teach gets people in the air. And you're talking about, you know, doesn't necessarily need to look like a Mustang. When it's 20 feet away from you and flying by you, it looks like a Mustang.
9: Yeah. I was actually mentioning to Mike over here that some of the stuff, that, you know, the Raptor looks very much like a Raptor, and the Corsair, you take foam board and make a round aircraft. I thought that was pretty impressive.
7: Well, we work on every new model we design has usually one new technique, and we've done about 42, but the idea is not to say, okay, here's this overwhelming amount of techniques you got to use to be able to make the foam behave. When you start off as a beginner, you build a beginner model. It usually has about 5 pieces, and it's all straight cuts. By the time you get up to the 40th model, you're doing curving, you're molding the foam, you're shrinking it much like you do with metal. And it's really special. And our intention now, especially since we have a new formulated foam board that Adams Plastics has worked with us that's water resistant, mm-hmm. is to really take it to the next level where people can use these techniques to make something really extraordinary.
10: We're talking with Josh Bixler and Austin Fury with Flight Test, both a media company and
7: Yeah, we have a hard time describing ourselves.
10: Yeah, please do that.
7: Aircraft design company, yeah. We like planes and we like people.
10: Yeah, so I'm kind of going down the checklist here, Jim. It's looking for organization, someone to kind of who's already there to kind of help me through. It's all about the people, common DIY techniques. Wouldn't it be nice if there were a massive organization whose principles are all about that with aviation at the full scale size? Wouldn't that be cool?
9: That would be awesome, wouldn't it? No, it and this is one of the reasons that I was really happy to find Flight Test on field here. I've been a fan. I've been watching the YouTube videos for a long time, and the line that I was able to draw between EAA, something that I've been a lifetime member of, and on the GA scale, and draw that line to the RC world, has been pretty impressive. It is a very, very close fit.
10: And in the 21st century, where it starts with content and it starts with connecting with people in ways that are interested in connecting with, that's all great news. Let's talk about materials. You talked about a foam core that was specially designed to be water resistant. Is everything that you do and sell and show on the series made out of foam core?
7: 99.9% of it is. We actually do design multi-rotors too, and we also use common materials for that, where you can go out and you can simply buy some wood at the local hardware store and build something that flies exceptional. What we did is the early idea with designing is we didn't want to tell someone that was interested in the hobby, okay, first you got to go to the hobby shop, you got to buy this unique material, then go online and order this other unique material, wait 3 weeks and come back, and then we'll go ahead and do it. We wanted to make sure people wanted to get in the hobby and get started with aviation, that they had the means to do it right now. So every single thing that we design, we don't sell just kits. We actually give out free plans and free build videos, somewhere up of 2 hours long, that start you from raw materials all the way to the first Baden with electronics and everything. So the idea is to say, hey, go to your dollar store, go to your craft store, pick up some barbecue sticks, pick up some popsicle sticks, pick up some foam board, and let's start building and having fun. So recently, because the community was in so great, these planes are getting bigger and bigger and more advanced, and you don't want to just have them destroyed with a little bit of water. So we went and worked directly with Adams Ready Board, and they actually developed a water-resistant form, and the community's been so powerful in ordering so much of this, it's going to probably be in Dollar Tree in about a month. So it's one of the examples of people that love aviation, love building and creating things, actually forcing the market to bend that way a little bit. And even Adams was amazed to say, I cannot believe we're actually making a product specifically for aircraft that's going into a dollar store just to feed that need. But when you figure over, half of our subscribers are in the U.S.?
8: Yeah. Mm-hmm.
7: And on average, we put out a model a month, and that's about 3 to 6 sheets. That's a lot of people rushing to a dollar and craft store suddenly wanting something. And even these major stores have actually recognized that rush, and that's a real blessing. That means a lot of people are going to be getting into aviation very soon. And hopefully, if they can realize that they can do something out of a simple material, they're going to look at those Pete and Pull plans or those Fly Baby plans, and they're going to say, you know what, I did this, I can do that. And that's really where my heart is.
9: Now, tell me where things are going. You guys are kind of in the forefront of innovating, of showing me 1,000 ways that it won't work, and then showing me the one that it will. What's next? Where are we headed here?
7: Oh, ST-STEM. Do you want to talk a little about that?
8: Yeah, sure. One of the things that we're really really proud of that we're working on is a STEM program that's going to be going into schools. So it's kind of based around the engineering and design model, where we do start kids out just kind of learning to fly in a simulator, learning to build, and then learning to fly what they've built. But then it also, for all the age groups, K-3, 4-6, middle school, and high school, they all get to the point where they eventually start designing their own airplanes and then building and flying their own airplanes. And so this is something we're really excited about. We have teachers all across the nation that are ready to start this curriculum here in the fall. And we're going to be doing kind of an additional launch here that's going to be starting in the first week of August, so we're really excited about.
7: And I got to thank you guys, too. When we were at our booth, the amount of educators and people passionate about bringing this in the classroom, we have never seen such a great pool of people than at this event. It's truly been inspirational. We've been really excited getting to talk to them, because that's really been the connecting point. You have people that want to connect people and use the tool of aviation as that. and bring it into the classroom. And we don't grade kids on how well they fly or how well they build, although we do teach them to build and fly very exceptionally well. And by the time they're in middle school and high school, they are accomplished pilots. We teach them how to use critical thinking, how to solve problems, and how to communicate how they solve those problems. And that's actually what they're graded on through something called a design brief. So as the kid solves a problem, mainly around the law of gravity, when they come from the research to the planning to the execution to the conclusion, that's what they're graded. And even a kindergartner can be taken through that critical thinking process. But by the time you go into high school, that critical thinking process is about 24 steps instead of 4. And they actually build an online portfolio that they can walk into colleges with, like Embry-Riddle and all these other great universities on display, and actually say, here's what I've done. Here's what I know.
10: That's exciting. Now, step us through how we can get to all these resources, the content, the educational resources, as well as your materials and kits.
8: Sure. The hub for everything is flighttest.com, and for the radio spelling, that's FLITETEST.com. And then if you're interested in just our STEM program that we're going to be launching, that's FTSTEM.com.
10: Wonderful. Thank you, Austin Fury and Josh Bixler.
7: Thank you.
10: With Flight Test on the field at AirVenture for their first time here. I bet there's a bunch more coming.
8: I hope so.
7: I truly, with all my heart, want to do this every year. The EAA and Flight Test really have a common heart and a common goal. I look forward to working close with them every year.
10: For EAA Radio with Just Jim, I'm Stuck Mike. Let's take a listen to a classic interview from 2019.
11: Indeed, Digital Dave.
12: And I'm still Fast Eddie.
11: That's debatable, the fast part.
12: Well, you know, if you...
11: There's another word that would go in front of that very well,
12: if
11: half.
12: If you would keep me off the floor of the camper in
11: yes,
12: storms.
11: Yes, we sheltered in place last night,
12: we
11: as
12: did.
11: They say. Anyway, we are joined by the crew from BlackFi. Why don't you guys introduce yourselves, because I don't know you.
13: Good morning. It's Marcus Ling, CEO of Opener, and...
14: I'm Greg. I'm head of software engineering.
15: I'm Gina, and I'm operations engineer.
11: Cool. Now, you guys have a very radical-looking aircraft. The one thing I always... I love the round bottom, but I always wonder, does it do this? You know, does it rock back and forth when you land, or are there feet to stabilize it?
13: It's actually quite interesting. It just basically lands and on the keel, and then it pivots to one or the other side of the winglets. So it's actually supported at 2 points.
11: Okay. What's the concept behind the BlackFi? What's the intended mission? There's the term.
13: BlackFi is an ultralight aircraft, which basically means that pretty well everybody at the air show is legal to operate it with or without a pilot's license. And it's designed as a recreational sport vehicle. And... it allows people to experience vertical takeoff and cruise flight from basically where you are to where you want to go.
11: Okay, so everybody here is eligible, huh?
12: Oh, yeah.
11: I'm sure they'd love to let me try.
12: No, they definitely would. Not after putting me on the floor last night.
11: There you go.
12: I spent an hour there yesterday talking to various people, and I'm impressed with the design. But the one thing I noticed is that is an option for a BRS chute. You people have a lot of faith in your propulsion system here. I know you're triple redundant, but, you know, in the aviation business, we all know stuff happens. This doesn't worry you?
13: The ballistic parachute is the warm and fuzzy that everybody wants to have.
12: Well, yeah, because if you have a catastrophic failure, I'm not saying you're going
11: to. Wait a minute. He said warm and fuzzy that everybody wants to have.
12: Yeah.
11: Meaning he believes it is unnecessary because he's got enough redundancies built into the systems.
12: Oh, you would go there, wouldn't you?
11: Darn right I would.
12: Well, you know, it's always good to have a last resort, you know, the absolute last ditch effort to save your butt, because I don't really know at the altitudes that you're flying this thing at that a regular backpack-style parachute would be a good thing to have.
13: We actually use an airbag inflator, and we fire the ballistic parachute out about 40 feet into the air. It happens very, very quickly, and the two most recent tests we did were either 10 feet or 60 feet full inflation.
11: So wow. You actually got an airbag cushion under the machine.
13: It's actually an inflator. And
11: right.
13: And what it does is it fires the whole ballistic parachute and drogue chute and everything
11: okay.
13: as a unit up, and then the aircraft comes down
11: okay.
13: under parachute.
12: Well, now you're building this whole thing in-house. There's a picture over at your booth of like 250 wings. The electronics and the motors and everything about it, they're all done in-house too, aren't they?
14: That's correct, yeah.
12: Where do you guys come up with the design for this stuff? I mean,
11: they've got a vending machine over there. You pop a quarter in and new design comes out.
12: There you go. It's either that or they have three very deranged people in a dark room.
11: That's exactly it. They throw
12: large,
11: raw meat in once
12: large
11: a week.
12: Quantities of alcohol, you know. And, hey, we got a thing. But I noticed I was talking to a bunch of people in here. I was talking to Tim yesterday, and he was saying that all of the stuff that you guys have on this with regards to the propulsion systems is proprietary. It's not off-the-shelf stuff. You guys design and build this in your facility.
13: The reason we do that is because our propulsion systems are the most powerful in the world for their size. And we control the technology, and we can control the quality of the product. And that is, as everybody can appreciate, extremely important when you're building electric aircraft.
11: Do you foresee this as a fun fly vehicle or a work commuter vehicle?
13: It's an ultralight. It can only be a fun fly vehicle. But I think we can all see the potential for these type of vehicles for many other tasks.
11: Okay. I'd love to take it and fly it to work.
12: Well, they have a simulator there, but they were smart in not letting me fly it because I crash things.
14: Anyone can fly this. Anyone can fly this. It's really easy.
12: You've never seen me fly.
11: So I'm assuming that all of you have had a turn?
14: On the simulator, absolutely.
11: Okay.
14: The actual aircraft, we're training people up in groups, but there will be opportunities. For
11: nice.
14: People.
11: Nice.
12: Sounds like fun to me. Where do I sign up?
11: Yeah.
13: Why don't you come by this morning and do the same flights that we basically did on Tuesday at the air show?
11: There you go.
12: That's right. You guys did fly one out here on Tuesday. I'm sorry I missed that.
13: 7-year-old kids, it takes about 5 minutes for them to learn to fly. But if you've got a pilot's license and experience, it takes about 8 or 9 because we have to unlearn a few things.
11: Yeah, I was going to say, adults longer. Yeah.
12: Well, you know, now that's another question. Okay, I've flown fixed wing and helicopter, both model and full size. And the transition between all of that's pretty simple stuff. And then I transferred to drones, and I found out that they were just a total breeze to fly, very easy compared to a helicopter. How does your aircraft compare to, say, flying a drone?
13: It's very, very easy to fly. And the other part about our vehicle is the landings and the takeoffs are all automated. So every operator makes a perfect landing and does perfect takeoffs. Especially when people are watching.
11: Yeah.
12: Oh, boy, do I need that help.
11: Yeah, that's actually what it's called, the people watching button.
12: Yeah, there it is. It has two positions, takeoff and landing.
11: There you go.
13: We also have a couple extra buttons in there. One is a return to home button.
11: Oh, so I like that.
13: If you're flying, you go like, where did I come from? You just press the return to home button, and it takes you right back.
11: Careful. I can see someone taking off and saying, man, I'm tired.
12: Yep, exactly.
11: Press the button and take a nap.
13: Well, what actually happened to our show is about halfway through my routine, it was getting pretty hot in there, and I thought, this is about the time to press return to home. And then I can just sit there and relax and let the aircraft come back to its takeoff location.
12: Oh, I could just see it. You sit there, you push the return to home button, the bar comes out, you get a cold beer.
11: Yeah, right, a drink. No, my luck, I'd press return to home and the thing would say, updating.
12: Yeah. You know, I see a very great future for this machine in James Bond movies.
11: Oh, definitely. Definitely. It's got to be
12: you
11: in there.
12: You might want to pursue that.
11: Yes.
12: Because, you know, just like what they did with the BD-5 jet, all of a sudden, look at this bad boy. It unfolds. Whee! Off you go.
13: There's also another wonderful feature, and that's for people that fly for the first time, and that's the demo flight. And that was the...
11: So literally, you just sit back and let it show you what it can do.
13: Sorry, you have to press the trigger and one of the buttons.
11: Oh, that's like
12: the horror. Difficult.
11: George Jetson is here, man. Now, will this fold into a briefcase? It's Not
12: we
11: quite
12: said,
11: yet.
12: We said James Bond, not George Jetson.
11: Well, we're almost there.
12: We are. We're almost there.
11: Future plans besides rollout? I mean, are you considering a two-place? That won't meet one of the three requirements, though, will it?
13: That's the problem.
11: Yeah.
13: So we're just focused on the ultralight category right now. And as a personal aerial vehicle, it's for essentially anybody that would like to be able to fly an aircraft, VTOL from their property. And
11: it works for me. Yeah.
12: I'm in.
11: Does it have high rates? That's what every modeler wants to know. High rate controls that make it more maneuverable.
12: You do not roll this. You do not loop this.
11: Come on.
13: The aircraft is incredibly flexible when it comes to controls. But the problem is that we test to a very large flight envelope, and then we dramatically restrict that for the general population. And the demonstrations that we did was basically just a small fraction of what the human flight envelope is.
12: In other words, it has a sticker on it that says, don't try this at home.
11: Yeah, right.
12: Listen, people, you know, you need to take that into account because there are a lot of crazy pilots out there.
11: Yeah, but what he's saying is the machine won't let you. You can throw the stick any way you want. It's going to say, no, I'm not going past 10 degrees bank. Sorry.
12: I hate when that happens.
11: Yeah. There'll be hackers out there. Oh, you know, if you do this.
12: So one of the questions that I have is the batteries. Where are you storing the battery packs on this thing?
14: The batteries are in the wings, so they're distributed. The weight is distributed around the aircraft.
12: So there's no battery packs in the fuselage at all. The pilot is protected from any battery calamities that may happen.
14: That's right.
13: And they're also in isolated pods. So that
11: each motor has its own pack?
13: Has actually two. So if there's a problem with one pack, it right away is isolated, and you can still have full performance from the remaining pack.
12: And you get the red light on the dashboard that says rut-row.
11: Low fuel.
12: Yeah.
13: If you have a problem with one pack, that's usually just a yellow caution, it's not a red.
11: Okay.
12: I would say, but it is an indication that you need to land immediately.
13: Precaution.
11: You take it, you know, the little check engine light comes on.
12: Oh, jeez. Check battery light.
11: Exactly.
12: What kind of batteries are you using on this thing?
15: We're using lithium ion batteries.
12: Lithium ions?
11: Okay. Not lithium polymer, though.
13: Lithium polymer.
15: Lithium polymer.
11: Okay, they are lipos. Okay.
12: Yeah, because, you know, it's a very widely used battery. And, of course, without the proper battery care, they have a tendency to explode.
11: Yeah, they get excited.
12: They do. I've seen quite a few model pilots that have abused them, and it doesn't end well.
13: We've actually been flying lithium polymer now for over 10 years, and we design and build our own battery management system, and we're very conservative on that approach, and we've actually never had a failure of a battery in flight ever.
11: Good.
12: And
11: good.
12: We like that.
11: Okay, real quick, we're out of time. Where can we find more out about the Blackfly?
13: You can go online to opener.aero, and we have lots of information, but please come by our booth. It's 500?
14: Booth 500.
13: Booth 500.
11: All right.
13: And fly our sim and experience the same thing that we experienced demonstrating for you guys on
11: Tuesday. We'll be there.
12: I'll come back.
11: All right, this is Digital Dave.
12: And Fast Eddie.
11: And this is EAA Radio.
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1: We're on the fly at the Blue Barn. The Thunderbirds are flying around and interrupting our show, darn it. What the heck?
17: I don't mind it.
1: No, I don't either. Anyway, they are just doing a flyby. They're not part of the actual show this year, but both the Blue Angels yesterday and the Thunderbirds today. And the Snowbirds, though, are flying this weekend in the show. So if you are even thinking about coming to Oshkosh, make it happen because it's going to be very nice the next couple days and a fantastic show on tap. David Lighting is the program manager of Young Eagles here at EA, one of the foremost and exciting things about EA membership and offerings. And, you know, volunteers, like we said before, run this organization or this event, at least, for the most part. And we're going to talk to a couple of your volunteers now.
4: Yeah, so we've got our chairman and our co-chairman of the EAA Blue Barn with us. Ted Kirkpatrick is our chairman, and Mark Colasar, our co-chair. So I'm going to let these two introduce themselves, and we'll start with you, Ted. Can you just talk a little bit of how you got started with EAA, what, you know, encouraged you to begin volunteering locally and here in Oshkosh?
17: Sure. I'm a long-term volunteer here at Oshkosh. I began my journey to Oshkosh in 1979. Shortly thereafter, about a year or two later, I started volunteering. It's my 40th year volunteering. I've been all over the grounds doing different jobs. And when 1992 came along, this program of the Young Eagles was introduced. I was fully on board. I was the president of my chapter in Marquette, Michigan at the time. And my chapter members had been talking about kids and how do we get kids more involved in aviation. I came to Oshkosh with that. We had a

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1: We were able to secure this wonderful blue barn behind us for chapters in Young Eagles. So in the last few years, that's been where we exist.
2: Yeah, thank you, Ted. And Mark, what's your EAA story, and how did you get started volunteering here? And again, I know you do locally as well.
3: Yeah, I became an EAA member back in 1984. I was always interested in aviation, but never had an opportunity to. Never knew anybody that had an airplane, but I was one of those airport kids that would just kind of hang out hoping to get a ride. Eventually, as the career got more established, I decided to take up aviation flying. I used it for business. And then there was a local chapter. I heard about the Young Eagles program, and I thought I'd like to give back to the young people something that maybe I didn't have an opportunity to do when I was younger. So I joined the chapter, and the Young Eagle coordinator approached me, and he said, you know something? You need to start flying kids. And I've flown a little over 950 kids so far, and it's one of the passions that I have. And when I thought about that, I thought I was seeing the expression on the kids' faces, and I was actually, I think, getting more out of the experience than they were. And I said,
4: quite often the case. Yeah, always.
3: And I said, you know, I'm doing this at the local level. What can I do in a bigger picture? So I decided to volunteer. So I contacted the Young Eagles office here. They told me how to register to become a volunteer. First person I met was Ted when I volunteered. The rest, I just kept on moving. Every year, I kept coming back. And then one day, Ted approached me and said, hey, we're looking for a co-chairman. This thing's getting bigger. Would you consider it? And I said, absolutely. I have a chance to give back, maybe at a greater level.
2: Yeah, and as I said earlier, you know, the convention really is built on the shoulders of our volunteers. And they're not just here, you know, this week making it happen. You know, Ted's involved in a lot of planning meetings leading up to it. I hear Mark on the phone all the time with our chapter admin, Allison, working things out. But Ted, since you're one of our early bird volunteers that shows up, you know, in the lead up to convention, can you just talk about what it takes to get the Blue Barn set for AirVenture?
1: Yes. Well, I actually come here about 3 weeks before the convention to set up my RV in Audrey's or in the campground here. And I usually walk down to the Blue Barn. The Blue Barn during the winter months is used for storage. Everyone's storage. If I can get through the front door, we just take a look at the building and say, okay, we got to get this stuff out of here. And then we've got to start getting the building ready for
2: If there's ever something that an area on the grounds can't find, this is a good place to start if they're missing something.
1: It definitely is. And we are so happy to get rid of it as soon as possible. Once we get the building clean, though, that's
4: please come get your stuff out of my building. Thank you.
1: we're ready to get started, it's quite a process to get the building. We've got signage, we've got all sorts of equipment to set up. So, with Mark and all of our great volunteers, we get it done in just a matter of a couple of days, and we're ready for people.
2: And Mark, I know you're one of the key folks that people look to when they're checking in for their shifts, and you and Ted work together to kind of reassign where people might be. How many volunteers does it take to support the Blue Barn on any given day and maybe even throughout the week?
3: I think I don't have the exact number there, but I do know that during the course of AirVenture, we have approximately 400-plus slots to fill, volunteer slots. So it does take quite a crew. Fortunately, we have a lot of long-term volunteers that are very some are local, some are distant, but they're very loyal to the program and willing to pitch in. And they also are very willing to pass on their knowledge to the new people that are coming in volunteering as we get as well. So it takes a lot of people to put this whole thing together.
2: Yeah, and because what we do is such an integral part of the year-round organization, I think what's so cool about what the two of you do, in addition to all of the other volunteers in this building, is you don't just volunteer for AirVenture and to prep for AirVenture. I would say probably 100% of our volunteers in here are volunteers in their local area. Not to call out anyone specifically, but can you just talk about some of the personalities we have in here and some of their maybe accomplishments in their local area, just how dedicated they are to EAA?
3: They're get it done people. So if there's a project, they look, for example, at the Blue Barn, as David's pointed out, all the

0: Chapter programs are here. Any one of these programs, somebody at their own chapter level is probably taking the lead on and saying, hey, we need to get this done. But it's not one of those that says, yeah, we should get it done. Let's get it done. And they pitch in. And I think that's the crucial thing here. And as to David's point about volunteers, a lot of people come here, and this is a big event. It's maybe their vacation, whatever the case is. These people are coming here, and they're willing to put in 4 hours, 10 hours, 100 hours. We got volunteers putting in over 100 hours just during our air venture.
1: So one of the key fixtures, I think, of the Blue Barn nowadays are some of these homemade chapter items that they bring out. We've got a whole row behind us here. We've got some posts out front. Ted, what sort of things are chapters bringing now to the convention grounds to add their flair to the show?
2: Well, I'll tell you, some of the most successful things that we've done as far as outreach to the chapter is come to Oshkosh, let us know your chapter exists, bring a sign, bring a MASH-style sign, bring an Adirondack chair, and EAA sent out a set of instructions on how to build an Adirondack chair, and the first year, I think we had almost a dozen of them, and they've grown every year to the point that we're really looking for more places to put these chairs. They're wonderful. But in my view, the most successful is the chapter signs. I put together an 8-foot signpost the first year, and I varnished it and got it. I thought it was going to be the most beautiful thing, the only thing I ever had to do. Well, that was the first one that filled up in about 2 days. I think now I just made a new 8-foot signpost, and I think that will fill by the end of the convention. That makes, I believe, 6 fully loaded signposts out there. So if you get by the Blue Barn, you've got to see the signposts.
3: Signposts and Adirondack chairs. And shade inside.
1: Yeah, and shade. I always tell people it's actually a pretty good spot to just come kick your feet up and relax a little bit. And I think that's what makes inside the Blue Barn special, is it's a place people just come and relax to talk with one another. And, you know, everybody says you come for the airplanes, you stay for the people. And I think that really is embodied right here in the Blue Barn. So since we have two of our chairs with us, if there's anybody on the fence about becoming a volunteer, you know, sometimes it's a little intimidating. You don't know really what you're getting yourself into. What would you say to them? Why should they volunteer? What are some of the perks? And, you know, what will they get out of it?
2: Well, as a volunteer here, I think you're in a group of people that are unmatched anywhere in the convention. We are, as Dave mentioned, a very close-knit group. We have a good time together. The jobs are fun. You get to meet a lot of people. And most of our volunteers, Mark mentioned, are long-term volunteers, and there's a reason for that. It's a fun place to work.
3: It's a camaraderie, and you're sharing a message that everyone wants to hear. It's not like you're giving bad news all week, you know? So
2: that's right. We're making a lot of kids happy with the Young Eagles program, and we're helping those chapters out.
1: And that's one of the things we really encourage these volunteers, and Ted and Mark know better than anybody else that, you know, even though the staff will lead maybe what the layout of the building is going to be or what the primary contents are going to be, again, you know, special shout out to John Egan for all the effort he puts into that planning and making sure things run smoothly. But once the week kicks off, the volunteers really own the facility, and we remind them, you guys are the subject matter experts on these real life situations that chapters are going through. And by and large, they manage this facility on their own, any situations that come up. And it's just great. A joy to see everybody come together, and just can't thank them enough for everything they do. And
3: awesome.
1: The other morning, Mark goes, so how's everything going? Is there anything I can do to make your life easier? And I'm like, no, I think that's supposed to be other way around.
3: Well, gentlemen, thank you for joining us on EA Radio today, and thank you for volunteering. It's awesome. David, we've done it again. We're at the end of another year, another show.
1: Yeah, thanks again, Jeff.
3: In Young Eagles and Chapters, and thank you for hosting us. J-Mont G, we're on the fly. Tomorrow we're down at the Fun Fly Zone, and we're going to check out some really cool stuff down there. So don't miss it at 1 o'clock tomorrow. Enjoy the rest of your day, Air Venture. J-Mont G, we're on the fly. 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
5: And welcome back here on Push to Talk on EAA Radio. I'm Magneto Mel.
6: And Wireless Mike.
5: And in this segment, we are joined by Christina Olds. And Your father was Robin Olds, correct?
6: Yes, he was.
5: And you want to tell us a little bit about the significance of that?
6: Well, the significance of Robin Olds is he was an absolutely amazing fighter pilot and commander. He was
5: in
6: World War II, squadron commander at the age of 22, flying P-38s and P-51s. And then he spent many years at different bases around the world, and 5 years in the Pentagon, and then he finally got an assignment to go to Southeast Asia, where he was the commander of the 8th Attack Fighter Wing at Ubon, Thailand, flying F-4s. And he came in there as the old guy, 45 years old, and told the kids who...
5: With the mustache, right?
6: Not yet.
5: No, not yet.
6: He didn't grow that until after the big operation he led in January called Bolo. And he came in there and told the young guys who were all flying, who'd never seen a commander, lieutenant colonel, or colonel fly or lead them, that he was going to lead them, but they had to teach him. And within 2 weeks, he was leading all the missions north.
5: And he also then did some work with Vietnam, correct?
6: Well, that's where he was. He was flying over the Red River over North Vietnam. And he was there for a year commanding the 8th Attack Fighter Wing. Made quite a name for himself, fought the bureaucracy a lot, trying to get the guys to hit the targets they really wanted to hit in order to get the war over with, and they just were never allowed to. So he made quite a name for himself, and grew that mustache as his statement against the government, grew it way out of limits.
5: way out of limits, literally.
6: Literally. Beautiful big mustache. And when he came home from Vietnam, the day he got home, he was called into the Oval Office by Lyndon Johnson, and Johnson sat him down there, great photographs of that, and said, "So, Colonel, tell me how the war is going." And my dad said, "Sir, with all due respect to you as my commander-in-chief, get us out of this goddamn war." And LBJ said, "Well, son, how do you propose I do that?" And my dad said, "It's simple. Just win it." So he became really, really famous after that for fighting against the way the government was running the Vietnam conflict. And after that, he became a commandant of the Air Force Academy for 4 years. And then Inspector General of the Air Force, and then he retired after 30 years, but spent his remaining 30 years speaking and traveling all over the world, going to reunions, inspiring the guys, motivating people.
5: Now, he was a West Point grad, correct?
6: West Point grad, and also All-American football. So he's actually the only guy who's been inducted into the Football Hall of Fame and the National Aviation Hall of Fame.
5: So a lot busy of American
7: guy.
5: Pastimes
6: yeah,
5: there.
6: Busy guy, yeah. Busy guy. Very popular guy, very great speaker.
5: Interesting personal life, too, yes?
6: Yes.
5: Your mother is not your run-of-the-mill girl next door, either.
6: No, she wasn't. She was a Hollywood movie star that was quite well-known in the 40s and during the war. And my dad was, along with his squadron mates, was watching her movies over in England. And he met her a year after he got back from the war, and he was flying the first P-80s, forming the acrobatic team that then became the Thunderbirds and the Blue Angels. And they met at a party, and the rest was history, and here I am.
5: And here you are. And you're not an only child.
6: No, I have a sister. You're younger.
5: And now you're telling us about some of these things, but you also have been involved in a project that is completed in telling everybody about his history.
6: He started writing his memoirs about 20 years ago, and people kept begging him to write, "Please, Robin, please get your book out." And he wrote bits and pieces, not in chronological order. He did the best he could, but he hated sitting still. All he wanted to do was go out and be with his guys. So I knew around 2000 that I'd end up finishing his book for him. And he had several authors beg him to let them write the book, including Tom Clancy, who got on a plane and flew out to Steamboat and sat in front of him in his living room and said, "Robin, let me write your biography for you." And my dad said, "Hell no, no one's going to put words in my mouth. I'm doing it. I'll get it done." I was lucky enough to travel with him a lot in his last 15 years to air shows and museums and speeches and reunions, and people would come up to me and beg me, say, "Please make him write. Please make him finish those memoirs. Please don't let him leave us without doing that book." So it was in his last week when he was ill and he was on his way out, and he finally said, "Darn, I wish I'd finished that book. I'm so sorry." And I promised him I would.
5: And he passed fairly recently, within the last 5 years.
6: In June of 2007. So when I promised him I'd do the book, he said, "Good, you're the only one I wanted who should have done it. And so, young lady, that's an order."
5: And you carried your orders out.
6: I carried my orders out, and there was just no doubt I was going to have to get it done, and I wanted to get it done. And it took 2 years from start of research to writing it to editing it, and it came out in April, and it's just going crazy. I have pilots who are actually active duty in Iraq and Afghanistan who are telling me it's becoming the new pilot's Bible. It's infusing a lot of spirit back into squadrons and wings.
5: Now, when you did the research, did you get into he wrote a fair portion of his memoirs, obviously, and then you talked to people he knew? How did you complete this process?
6: Well, about 50% of the words in the book are actually his words that he wrote, and then I filled in all the gaps because he did nothing chronologically. There's bits and pieces of memories and battles and people. And I interviewed a lot of people. I know a lot of the guys who flew with him in Vietnam and people who served with him before. Plus, he left an absolute treasure trove of information and documents. I wrote the World War II chapter quite a bit from his handwritten World War II diary. And then there were squadron logs and official Pentagon interviews, all kinds of information and materials that I could call on.
5: And have you learned a lot more than you ever?
6: Oh, my goodness. You know, the thing that startled me the most is we were in England for 2 years, 63 to 65, before he went over to Vietnam. And he was the commander of the 81st TAC fighter wing. And I was a 13-year-old Beatle maniac, because the Beatles were out then, we were there. And I knew he was the commander of the wing, and I watched him fly all the time, and I thought that was really cool. But I had no idea till I was researching the book that what his job was during that time, as his wing was charged with dropping a nuclear bomb on Russia if told to. So he was the one with the red telephone that was in charge of delivering nukes over Russia if we had to go that far.
5: And that was surprising.
6: That was so surprising, I had to go for a really long walk. Couldn't write for the rest of the day that day. I thought, oh my God, I had no idea. And he hated nukes. He was in the Pentagon for 5 years fighting against us.
5: That's an interesting position to be in. Yeah. I know he had he was known for a lot of controversial positions within the military, but did his job and his beliefs and his convictions full force.
6: Yes, yes, he did. And so balancing the two at the same time must have been really, really hard for him. And in fact, at the end, when he was Inspector General, he was given a star. He did not want to be a general because generals aren't supposed to fly. And at the end of his 2 years as Inspector General, it was 1973, so Vietnam was still going on. And he said, take this star away, demote me to colonel, I want to go back, let me go back to combat and lead the guys, because we've got to get this over with and we've got to keep them safe. And they said no, so he retired.
5: It's probably a fairly unique perspective of people in his position.
6: Yes, yes.
5: Now, do you yourself fly?
6: No, I don't. I don't. I actually signed up for pilot lessons the first semester of college. And then my mother found out and pitched a fit. So I quit. And, you know, when you're 18, you somehow believe you still have to obey your mother. And I'm sorry.
5: Somehow, yeah.
6: I'm sorry I didn't. But at the same time, I'm glad I didn't, because I might not be here today being able to do what I'm doing. But I'm getting to enjoy flying and with other people and being around all these great pilots and all these wonderful airplanes in a way that I might not have been able to enjoy it if I'd become a pilot myself.
7: Have you thought of going back and getting your license now?
6: Oh, I think about it from time to time, but it's a matter of time and money and commitment, I would never do that unless I could focus just on that. So, but I think that
5: if you're going to do it right.
6: There are a couple more books in the future. His dad was an amazing guy. He was the first commander of a squadron of B-17s and was a compatriot of Eddie Rickenbacker, Hap Arnold, Tui Spots, Elliot White Springs, guys. Yeah. All those great guys that my dad grew up around. So I think that book is coming. And
5: his name is Robert?
6: Robert. Yeah. Robert. And he passed away a month before my dad graduated from West Point. So who knows how far he would have gone. He was an amazing guy.
5: And now the book has sold very well since it's been out.
6: Oh, the book has done amazingly well. We're in our fourth or fifth printing now.
5: And you managed to bring some copies with you here?
6: Yes, they're here in the EAA warehouse, and I'll be doing a signing today at 4:30 to 5:30.
5: In the author's corner?
6: In the author's corner, yes. And it's a wonderful read. I'm hearing from people all over the world that is just, they just love the book.
7: Now, in your book, have a different ways of showing what your father actually wrote versus what you actually wrote, or did you kind of all blend it all together into one?
6: It's all blended together as an autobiography, and the magic of it is no one can tell where his writing ends and mine begins. It all flowed together just beautifully.
5: Excellent. Okay, and if somebody's not on the field and they can't make it to the author's corner, they're not here at EAA, they're listening, or they don't get a chance to get over there, where can they find information and get a hold of this?
6: It's on Amazon, Barnes & Noble, Borders, most bookstores, and also aviationautographs.com have with Ed and Connie Boland's company.
5: Okay.
6: Have books that I've already signed.
5: Oh, that's
6: them.
5: It. You guys are out there, so you've seen
6: before. So you can just go online and order from them, and that it's a book that's already signed.
7: Okay. All right. Well, that makes it even that much more special. Now, unfortunately, we're out of time here, and we encourage people to go talk to you at the Author's Corner at the EAA Warehouse. We've been talking with Christina Olds about her dad, Robin, and I'm Wireless Mike.
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4: 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Spending a week at AirVenture gives you exposure to a lot of different groups that are formed around subsets of the aviation community. That's particularly true, interestingly enough, in the Women Venture tent, where you'd think there's a certain consistency, but there's a lot of diversity in the organizations that are participating in that venue.
8: I love what they're doing with it, I have to tell you. It's something new this year at AirVenture 2022. And while I was walking around, even I'm supposed to be, you know, the ultimate knowledge of all things women in aviation, and yet I keep discovering new things. We have with us Maddie Chess, who is the membership and marketing coordinator of a group called LIFT. And first of all, welcome, Maddie.
9: Thank you
8: for coming into EAA Radio. Maddie, can you talk about what LIFT is, what it stands for?
9: So LIFT stands for the Ladies in Flight Training Scholarship Fund. I know we were super duper lucky to get a name that kind of follows an aviation pun. But yes, we are a scholarship fund.
8: Scholarship fund, but that's not how you started. I first found you on Facebook. How long ago did that happen?
9: So way back when, in our origins, it was around 2014 that we found a need for just a group that was a little more inclusive and focused on all ages and obviously the female gender as well. So we started just as a student pilot community where you could ask questions and we could cover feminine topics, pregnancy, menstruation, everything like that, that we really wouldn't be comfortable asking in a group that included men. And then from there, around 2018, we gained nonprofit status and started going nuts on the scholarships. And so that's kind of been our thing ever since. We really started focusing on the scholarships.
8: Where do these scholarships come from, and what are they for?
9: So the scholarships are for ladies in flight training, all levels. We handle students all the way up to the ATPs. We have advanced scholarships. We also do general scholarships, which are more for the specialty ratings. So we had someone use one for a seaplane rating a little while ago, which is super cool, something new that we weren't really expecting, but completely welcoming for it. The money originally came from personal funds sometimes, and then if we could get grants, we'd send one off. Pretty much whenever we had the funds to sustain a scholarship, we put a scholarship out. Nobody's in this to make any sort of money at all. For the last, I don't know, maybe 6 months, we've now switched to memberships. So we do $25 a year memberships, just to help us support ourselves and get a little more stability in the program.
8: Okay, so you're growing as a member group now, where before you were just kind of a loose affiliation of people who like to chat on social media together and have great advice for each other. And then you were able to pull in these donor funds to build a scholarship portfolio, for lack of a better word.
9: Exactly. So the way that we're kind of trying to paint it for everyone is that the Facebook group that was there originally is still there. And it's still the place to ask questions, get support, find a mentor, do whatever you're going to do. But it's still a safe space for women to get the answers that they need for anything. And then we have the website, and that's more of the scholarship aspect of things. So we've kind of split into two different directions, but we still wanted to make sure to keep the Facebook group up, available, and free so that it was accessible to anyone.
10: Do you have a sense of the split between people pursuing general and people pursuing commercial aviation in your organization?
9: Most of the people that I've met are pursuing corporate aviation or going into the airlines. It's just a lot of time builders. The main dynamic of people that we see anyway is students. We see a lot of students. So we normally focus on the private scholarships or the instrument. There are a couple more. We have a lot of CFIs as well, but the bulk is absolutely students.
8: Have you seen a big uptick during the pandemic, or at what point did you see a sudden shift, or did you?
9: You know, we were always fairly popular in the online world, in Facebook. There was definitely an uptick when everything happened with COVID, but really it started near the beginning of the pilot shortage, because that's when everybody was going into training and trying to get it done as quickly as possible and get those airline jobs as quickly as possible. And when you do that, it's hard to keep your eyes on the prize sometimes. So that's when people really reach out for support, or when you fail a check ride or something that you just think, you know, this is the end of the road for aviation. It's really not for me. And that's when people seem to join and jump on.
8: How do you respond to somebody? I know it breaks your heart. It does for me when I see somebody so distraught like that after failing a check ride. What kind of advice comes from the group to that person?
9: Keep your head up. They always say you should never do anything the day that you failed your check ride. Just go home, sleep it off, and pick it up the next day if you're going to do anything. But everybody says, you know what, you study harder, you put your head down, and you do it. And you're going to get it the second time, especially if you keep a positive attitude as you're failing or after you've failed. The DEs want you to pass. They're on your side.
8: They really are. And I have worked, when I was working as a flight instructor all the time, I worked with people who brought their pink slip in, and I'd say, okay, so what did you fail? What did you not do on the check ride? The things you did, if we can solve these problems inside of 30 days, you don't have to do them again.
9: Yep.
8: On the check ride. So let's just focus on what you didn't do. And I'd find the most interesting thing. Somebody who failed their check ride because they didn't see on the simulated engine failure, and you're supposed to find the field and everything. Well, they never looked out the other side of the airplane. They only looked on the pilot's side for a potential landing place. And where does the designated pilot examiner sit?
9: Right.
8: They sit in the right seat in a typical airplane, not in a helicopter, but in an airplane. And so I said to the guy, I think I know what your problem is. And that was it. That was the whole thing. Everything else was fine. And they went back and they passed their check ride, and it was wonderful. But it can be as simple as that, or just having a bad day with landings, right?
9: Yep. We see a lot of that. The landing issue especially, we get a lot of posts on landing. But it's always the same type of encouragement that you get from the group. It's always just keep at it. You can't give up. Everyone is not going to get everything on the first try. Especially in aviation, there are so many variables. It's a high stress environment. There are a lot of factors that try to throw you off your best game, and sometimes they win. But the more you use them, the more they just don't affect you anymore.
10: One of the things I see with social media is that people will sort of step into a leadership role sometimes just because they'll comment on more things, they'll bring more insights to the table. Or do you watch that sort of happen in the organization? People who will come in all of a sudden will step up and, you know, become more than they appeared to be initially.
9: Absolutely. The main people that I see stepping up would be, I just passed this check ride, I just did this, and everybody goes nuts and gets to congratulate them. And we have people that is all that they do on our Facebook group. They just congratulate people that need to hear that they're doing well. And it's a really important job.
10: That's neat.
8: Yeah. I would be one of those people.
10: You would be.
8: I would. We are speaking with Maddie Chess. She is the membership and marketing coordinator for Ladies in Flight Training, which is LIFT. They have a Facebook page, and you've also got a website. What's the website?
9: The website is www.ladiesinflighttraining.org, and we are also on Instagram.
8: Ah, yeah, also on Instagram. Now, see, I don't Instagram. I have done Facebook, and I can't find things on the web, but I have to draw a line somewhere. I'm getting old. I don't know. What about that?
10: I'm guessing that that's part of your job, right? Membership and marketing?
9: You know, to be honest with you, I am terrified of social media. Computers don't like me at all, so I'm always scared that I'm going to post things with typos or whatever else. So I actually leave that to other people. I try to do our Facebook Lives, though. We love having seminars and just things to bring people together and keep the environment positive and keep everybody learning.
8: What are you finding being in the Women Venture tent this time?
9: I had no idea how many girls, especially, were being supported by their parents. There were so many girls that came up, normally in the 16 to 18 range, and they're students, and they don't know anything yet about the resources that are out there. And I think it's so amazing that the parents are just enabling these girls to thrive.
8: This is exciting. I really hope that this is something that they decide to keep going with. You guys are over in the Education Plaza area.
9: Yes.
8: It's very close to Building C, just north of it. If you cross the road there, you can find a whole lot of other things there. Used to be the Innovation Center. NASA is there. There are a lot of college and universities in that area. We've been speaking with Maddie Chess. She's the membership and marketing coordinator for Ladies in Flight Training. You can find them at their Facebook page, LIFT, right? That's the group?
9: Yes, the Ladies in Flight Training, or LIFT.
8: Thank you very much for taking the time to come into EAA Radio. Have a wonderful rest of AirVenture.
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12: Yep, kind of warmed over this morning. We're still having trouble getting all the burners lit.
13: And we have Mr. Nick Boer from NASA.
12: That's right.
13: Say that again.
12: NASA.
13: As kids, NASA was like the epitome of everything. You know?
12: Right. You know, failure is not an option.
13: There you go.
12: Yes, you too can be a rocket scientist.
13: Anyway.
12: However, we're not dealing with rockets. We're dealing with aerodynamics today.
13: They actually do airplanes too.
12: That's right. They do. And they've got this really cool airplane that they're working on. I saw it over there.
13: Is it made out of paper?
12: No. The one that I saw is probably wood. It's real pretty. It's got a lot of propellers and wheels.
13: Wheels and things. And it looks like a big Tylenol.
12: Tylenol, yeah. And, you know, this is the NASA X-57 project. They're talking about electric flight. And what was the boosted lift theory?
13: Yeah, augmented lift. They're looking for a 500% increase in efficiency.
12: Yeah.
13: That's a very, very ambitious number.
14: Absolutely. It's basically we're trying to take advantage of the benefits of electric propulsion and minimize some of the downsides. So you have to really fundamentally change how the airplane looks. If you think about when we switched from piston propellers to jets, you know, to really embrace the performance that you could get out of the jet engine and minimize some of its disadvantages, you had to rethink how you shaped these airplanes.
13: Now, your job is, you were saying, an aircraft designer.
14: That's right.
13: So you start out with, what, a piece of paper, you fold it into a little thing and throw it across the room, or what?
14: Pretty much, no. We start off a lot, you know, with a need. In our case, we're trying to demonstrate a new technology, so this isn't supposed to be an airplane that people are all going to go jump in tomorrow. We try to, you know, focus on the goal, show distributed electric propulsion, and show how it works. We use a number of different tools. We actually, to design this wing, I think I looked at over 3 million different combinations of design variables. Needless to say, that used a computer.
13: Yeah, that would take a bit.
12: I was going to say, no napkin to do the drawings this time.
13: There's no TLAR engineering in this.
12: No. You know, that's one of the questions that I have. Why did you choose an existing aircraft? Why didn't you start from the ground up with a clean sheet?
14: It's really, with X-planes, you're looking for the knee on the curve of kind of affordability versus what you can show. There's a lot of stuff that we don't need to show with distributed electric propulsion. I don't need to show you how to design a fuselage or landing gear or anything else. We picked an airplane that basically would be the cheapest for us to retrofit. We needed a twin with a high wing that we could just take the wing off and put our new distributed electric propulsion wing on. So it's not the perfect match for this technology, but it was really an affordable way to showcase this.
13: Well, I also think they're looking for a baseline to compare to.
12: Yeah, that's a good
13: start,
12: too.
13: So the piston version is the baseline.
14: That's correct. We flew the original P2006T, took some fuel flow measurements, and yeah, that's the basis for the 5X improvement.
13: Okay, then they put it back in the garage. Okay, we're done. Now let's go build the electric one.
12: Right, so this aircraft basically is a proof of concept, and people will take the information that you guys have gleaned from this project, and they will build aircraft according to the data that you've come up with.
14: That's right. I think the real value of X-planes is in the paper they produce. They look pretty hanging in the Smithsonian, but the real value that we do is I sit on some of the consensus standards committees. The new FAA Part 23 for certification of new aircraft.
13: Okay.
14: You need a certification path for electric aircraft. So we're providing a lot of the data, all of our test procedures, everything that goes right, and especially everything that goes wrong, because that's what really matters in certification to the FAA and to the other consensus standards.
13: Yeah, power plant failures in electrics aren't necessarily common, but they're going to be really spectacular.
12: Yeah, for sure.
13: How did you guys arrive at this target goal improvement? I mean, you didn't just pull a number out of the sky, I'm sure.
14: I was going to say, it was just a dartboard, really.
13: A little whiz wheel they spin, you know?
14: Honestly, we were looking for electric already compared to a piston engine. In terms of energy going in from that's on board the airplane to power, it's about three times as efficient. So you get a lot of efficiency there. But you can start doing things with electric motors that you would never do with combustion motors. They scale much better, smaller, at the same power-to-weight ratio, same efficiency. So you can start doing purpose-built things with them, like use 12 of our 14 motors to enhance the lift, and you put two out at the wingtips to fight the wingtip vortex to reduce the drag of the aircraft that way.
12: Hmm. What other modifications are you doing to reduce the drag on the airplane itself?
14: The biggest contribution, besides that 3X switch over to electric from gas, is in bringing the wing size much, much smaller. Most GA airplanes, the wings are sized by takeoff and landing, low stall speeds. So their wings are basically, you're dragging along a whole lot of extra wing in cruise that really reduces your aerodynamic efficiency at higher speeds. So we have a much smaller, more highly loaded wing. It's like a regional jet type wing loading. And the problem is normally you get really high stall speeds and long takeoff and landings. So we basically cheat. We make the wing think it's going a lot slower or a lot faster than it is by blowing air over it at low speeds, and then we fold them back and we don't need them.
13: Every time you say that, you cheat by increasing the airspeed over the wing with the motors. I always the picture that pops into my head is the cartoon guy with the sailboat with the sail and the fan in the back of the blowing on the sail. It's kind of like that in some aspects, isn't it?
14: A little bit. And a nice thing about aerodynamic forces, or a not nice thing about it, is it goes with the square of the airspeed. So just a little bit more speed gives you a whole lot more lift. It also gives you a whole lot more drag. So.
12: Then you're going to use up a whole lot more runway, too.
14: That's right.
12: And that limits your usefulness of the aircraft when it comes to smaller airports.
13: Why don't you guys invent one with just telescoping wings for landing? The wings go whoop, and then they go whoop. For cruise.
14: I think there's been some folding wing concepts for different cruise pieces. I'll take a look at that. You might want to patent it first, though.
13: Yeah, they're right. Too late. So. You guys already did, I'm sure. I'm sure somebody did.
12: Yeah, I was going to say the folding wing concept or the expanding wing concept is an interesting thing, but that poses a lot of structural issues, and that's the one thing that you want to stay away from. You got to have 100% structure there. What kind of structure are you going to use inside the new composite wing?
14: It's a fairly traditional. There's a couple of ribs and spars, it's really interesting, and we try to shrink this wing so much. It's only about a 2.25-foot cord length, so from the leading edge to the trailing edge.
13: Wow.
14: It's only about 4.5 inches maximum thickness. It's really hard, even though we don't need fuel in the wings, it's really hard to cram even just the electrical wires and flap systems and everything else.
13: What you need, though, is a lot of good stability, not only in your spar for lift, but for the pull, the thrust of the motor, pulling the wingtips forward and such.
14: Yep. That's actually one of the reasons also to go with the twin is that wing structure was our, or at least the carry-through structure where the wing attaches to the fuselage was already designed to carry thrust loads and some of the heavier wing bending loads with shock from taxi bumps and things like that. Lots of little things that go into the design of the wing you don't think of on a normal basis.
13: Yeah.
12: I was going to say, taxiing and bumping along, I never would have thought of that one. I'd be worried more about turbulence and gust loading and that kind of stuff. But, yeah, some of these airports, they are pretty rough.
13: Well, in Philly, they have potholes, right?
12: Right. Big ones.
14: One of the really interesting constraints with putting all those big propellers out at the wingtips was actually how to land in a crosswind. That ended up being because you generally, when you land in a crosswind, you land with one wing low.
13: Oh.
14: I got a 5-foot diameter propeller out there.
13: Right.
14: You don't really want to chew up any taxiway lights or anything else.
13: Or have to answer questions as to why you tore it up.
12: Well, you've got a 5'3" blader on there right now. What's the possibility of, say, knocking a foot off of the diameter and going with another prop blade or two to make up for it?
14: That would be a one way to do it. One of the actually, honestly, if we were doing clean sheet, we talked about how we're doing this as a demonstrator, so we're reusing parts.
13: Oh yeah.
14: You might consider just putting smaller ones out at the wingtip, not put all of your thrust out there, and then put one in the front of the nose, or even do the power to weight of electric motors. You could put one on top of the tail. You see the E-Genius and a few other of these electric aircraft with that configuration.
13: Yeah, well, the first kickoff meeting, they said, we're going to do this, that, and oh, by the way, we've only got like $300. So that's
12: that is one of the neat things about the electric motors is that you can actually have selectable thrust, how many motors you run and how hard you run them. That gives you guys a lot of flexibility.
14: It does, and it. The other thing you start to see is you can really start using them for purpose-built applications. So you'd never normally carry 12 motors around and only use them for takeoff and landing. But I say look out at the wing of a 757. You see those flap tracks hanging out there just generating drag for 99.9% of the mission. They're just there to make that wing smaller and cruise. So the power to weight of these electric motors means that we can start using them for purpose-built applications, for lift, for 12 out of 14 of them, especially since our wings and GA are so small already that getting those really, really complex flap systems can be a challenge.
13: Right. Now, you guys are new to electric flight, I imagine. I don't think you've been messing around with it for that long. So I doubt you have very few electric motor experts on staff.
14: Yeah, actually, our principal investigator, I think, is a perfect fit for this. Sean Clark, he came from the electric power, like hydrodynamics, like dams sorts of power. So when we talk in aviation, we say, oh, my God, that's over 1,000 watts or something. That seems like much. You know, to him, that's round-off error.
13: Yeah, right. That's loss.
12: Chris, well, it's amazing. Have you ever thought of adapting this technology for, say, micro-turbojets? Instead of using electric motors, micro turbos, like they use in the radio control?
13: For the thrust or for the lift augmentation?
12: For the lift augmentation.
13: Well, go ahead.
14: No, there's actually been some look at that. You know, there's been blown flap type designs. One of the big challenges with those comes with the noise. So with electric motors, they have a lot of torque at the low end. So you can spin the propellers very, very slowly. Noise goes with tip speed to the fifth power. So it has a big effect quickly.
13: So you can put a big pitch and turn it slow.
14: Mm-hmm.
13: There you go.
12: Sounds
13: I would
12: like
13: think
12: fun.
13: The other problem with the blown thrust, as he called it, is like setting the wing on fire. Composites probably won't take hot exhaust well.
12: That might be a problem. Anyway, we've been talking to Nick Bohrer here. He's an engineering, he does engineering on the NASA X-57. You guys are over in the NASA Pavilion. I was just there yesterday looking at that airplane thinking, cool. You ought to go over and check it out.
13: Check it out. Thanks for joining us, sir.
14: Thanks for having me.
13: This is Digital Dave.
12: And I'm Fast Eddie, and this is EAA Radio.
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3: And we're on the fly at the Seaplane Base, Jay Munchie, and our co-host, Paul Seehafer, the chairman of the Seaplane Base, just ran off to gather up some folks for us to talk to. And we've got some interesting people out here, the new CB that they are designing. We'll talk to the CEO of that company. And we also have MVP here with their cool airplane. It was here last year. And it's a very interesting and unique aircraft. So we have that going on. We've got a book author who's going to join us and talk about his flight around the world. And that's going to be interesting as well, a fellow by the name of Bill Coleman. So all kinds of exciting things happening at the Seaplane Base. I want to remind the listeners that this afternoon at about 5 o'clock, they kick off the Seaplane Base Watermelon Social. It's $15. Hop on the bus, come over, and enjoy a great meal, adult beverages, and a souvenir mug goes along with that. So Seaplane Social, 5 o'clock at the Seaplane Base. And Paul is making his way back here, and you've found someone for us to talk to.
16: Yes, I really think that Bill here, who's an author, has an interesting story to tell about a trip that he was involved in of flying a straight float seaplane, meaning could only land on water. It was about 25 years ago, but at the time he worked for Phillips 66, and he was in the background guy making this thing happen.
3: For us?
16: Well, I think Bill's pretty good at introducing himself, but I'll try. I think when Bill and I first met, which was really just probably a couple of weeks before Air Venture, it was over the telephone, and he started telling me the story. I think I made a lot of times I'm busy during the day, so I ended up talking to him while I was driving home from work, and I think if I remember right, we had to make three or four drives before I could get the whole thing done, and I was just amazed. I remember one day sitting in my driveway and listening to his story, Ann came up by the car and said, like, why are you in the driveway? And we were still talking. So his trip is more than interesting, and he's written a book about it, and I'm going to let Bill take it from here.
3: Go ahead, Bill.
17: The book is called Float Plane Odyssey, and if you're looking for it on the website, it's floatplaneodyssey.com. I had a PR agency in New York City for some 30 years, but I had Phillips Petroleum as one of my biggest clients, and I'm an ex-naval aviator, so I had a choice of taking any account that I want within Phillips, and of course I took aviation. I let my other people do the other accounts. And so it turned out that I was asleep, and I got a call from this Vice Admiral Don Engen, who used to be head of the Air and Space Museum, but subsequently he had an accident and is no longer with us. And Jack Hammond, who was the head of aviation for Phillips, they called me down. They said, hey, we're going to fly this guy around the world. Phillips is going to sponsor him. And guess who's going to be the guy responsible for taking him there? You. I said, oh, boy, that's going to be fun. And I had never met the guy. So finally he came in New York City. Here's this tall pilot comes in, tells me all what to do. You're going to do this. You're going to do that. You're going to do that. And I find out that he really was a very pushy individual and wanted this and wanted that. And I'm thinking to myself, what did I get myself into? And as it went along, we got the plane, we got the whatever. I won't go into some of the details in the beginning because in the book that's very hysterical as to what happened in Seattle and the launch. He originally was going to go through Russia, went up to Anchorage. The Russians wouldn't let him in. He had to come back, then we had to send him east. It took him a while before he realized that his original coordinator, Pan Am, wasn't going to do a thing for him. And Phillips took over the whole role, and since I was there, I took over the whole role. And that led to getting to know people like Secretary of State Baker, and believe me, I was not on the first name of basis to call him Jim. He said, hey, you, to me. And I was constantly in Washington, D.C. We were in and out of embassies. We were out trying to get people to let him into countries. And in those days, this is 1990, you think it'd be easy, but it really wasn't easy. It was hell on wheels. And the one thing I love to take is that we set up this gigantic press conference in London, and he was going to be the first person ever to fly down the Thames. And I set it up on Tower Bridge, and there's a big barge, not a barge, but a float down there, and I got everybody on there. I had all the media, and I had everybody there and whatever. And I had MPs, which members of parliament, like four, and I had the Lloyd's of London, who was his sponsor for the insurance. And they wondered why he hadn't landed yet. And all of a sudden, we see this plane about 1,000 feet over coming across the top of us. And someone said, there's a red, white, and blue plane up there. Is that your boy? I said, where's he going? I said, I don't know. He flew right over us and went to Lake Cuomo. He had called Pan Am, and Pan said, oh, no. You didn't get approval. You can't land on the Thames. So, you know, $50,000 later, we had to get rid of a beautiful press conference and reception we had after. I even had an ice sculpture that melted. So he went to Greece. He got kicked out of Greece. He got kicked out of Greece because they had a great time down in Athens in the pier, and they just asked him to leave. So Admiral Dunleavy, who was sponsoring me, because Admiral Dunleavy was a very good friend, and he's the chief of naval operation, without him, we wouldn't have made it. Admiral Dunleavy got him into Crete. We set him down, and then we started writing flight plans. And I had not written an international flight plan since I was in the Navy. I was like, what? Are you kidding me? And I had to go through that. We had to get him into Alexandria, Egypt. And they wouldn't let him in because he didn't know what a seaplane was. And finally, they let him in after a lot of political pressure, a lot of pulls, a lot of tugs. We got him in there. Then we got him in Saudi Arabia. In Saudi Arabia, he came in, and they thought he was going to be a 707 or a 747, or they thought it would be a big seaplane. He wasn't. They had two destroyers out there, and big floodlights, and he almost crashed in the sandbar.
3: But this was a 206 on floats, right?
17: Yeah, 206. A 206 Cessna, straight-line floats, and with a big muscle engine, 550 Continental. But we got him in there, and when he got in there, he had pulled his back out in Egypt, and immediately went to the hospital. 28 days later, and rooming with Idi Amin, Dada, they finally operated on him, and he got out of there. He wanted to take off without approvals, so he took off without approvals because he just did. He got about to Riyadh. All of a sudden, they launched two Tornados, and this is right in the middle of Desert Shield, and they send him back. They get him back, and I get a call from Dunleavy. Dunleavy said, I've got a general in Saudi Arabia that's a little bit upset, and he's just going to give you a call in a matter of minutes. You better talk to him. So I get this call. He said, this is Schwarzkopf. Oh, I go, oh.
3: That general.
17: Yeah, I said, oh, yes, sir. What can I do for you? He said, who's that pilot? And I tried to explain to him, and then he looks at me, and he said, are you on the phone? He says, 10 days, approval, bye. Click. And then in 10 days, he was allowed to go to Bahrain, Dubai, and then he decided, as a naval aviator, this is really bad, he decided to get into the flight pattern, landing on the Independence that was in the Gulf of Oman. And that just ticked off the whole fleet, ticked off the admiral, because you don't go in a flight pattern with jets. They finally got him out of there, and they decided to wing walk the aircraft carrier. We heard about that, too. These are some of the things he did, and he went to Karachi. We had to sit him in Karachi because we didn't know what side of Pakistan was going to be on in the coalition. You know, to whatever. And finally got him out of Karachi. We had to pay off the Indians. And then from Indians, we got him in, you know, we had to get him into Bangkok. And from Bangkok into the Philippines. The Philippines, which was really good, we had to sneak him into Japan because Japan did not allow civil aviation aircraft in because it has to be registered in Japan. I knew that because I lived there a long time. And I was working with the FAA, a friend of mine in Tokyo, the head of the FAA in Tokyo. And he came up with this brilliant idea of making them part of the Kadena O Club flying club. So he flew from the Philippines into Kadena and really got the JCAB really, really upset. Mr. Ono was the minister at the time. We finally declared his plane experimental, so we got him through to Japan, and that was great. Mr. Ono decided to tell all the newspapers, and my name blazing across Mainichi Shimbun as being a real idiot, whatever I'm going to say. So it's kind of fun. It made Phillips happy. Phillips all the time, they're asking Jack Hammond, where's Casey? He said, I don't know. I'll have to talk to Coleman. And calls me. I said, I don't know where he is. I know he went someplace. So, because there was nothing new. Finally, we got him up to Lake Minebutsu in the top of Japan. We had a dead reckoning course set for him to fly across the Pacific Ocean. But I wanted to see if I could get him through Russia, up the Ketchikan Peninsula, through Pravdinia, Petropavlovsk, over to Nome. I called Jack Batlack, who was the ambassador to Russia at the time, American ambassador. Jack happened to be in Gorbachev's office, our home at the time. Gorbachev very angrily said, Ninyet, Ninyet, and tell him if he flies into Russia's space, we shoot him down. Well, Casey, not being willing to listen, flew into Russian airspace. And these two MiGs came flying up and wing-walked him out to the Pacific. And once he got there, he flew 1,600 miles across the Attu, dead reckoning course, and missed it by 30 seconds. That's like throwing a ball from Japan and hitting the top of the Empire State Building. The best course going. So he finally got over to Attu, and then the next day he took off. And we had known there was some engine problems back in Japan, but he decided to leave. He went down, the engine failure.
3: Uh-oh.
17: And he went down in the water.
3: The ocean?
17: Yeah, went down the ocean and was there for 7 hours until a C-130 from the Air Force found him, from the Coast Guard, and then got picked up by a fishing boat we brought in because, thank God, if he had been picked up by the Coast Guard, they would have shot his plane and sunk it. And then we said, what are we going to do? I called Dunleavy on the phone. Dunleavy said, let me go down the hall. So he went down the hall to Chief Air Force McPeak and said, any way we can get him on Shimia. And Shimia was a top-secret Air Force base.
3: At the time,
17: yeah. At the time. And so they got him on Shimia. And to get him on Shimia, they had to do all this preparation, removal of bombs, all kinds of things. They stuck him in a hangar with two big 707, what they call Cobra balls. Look them up. They were what they did in intelligence gathering at that time. So we did that, and the CO of the base did not want us to get an engine in, an engine out, but we smuggled them in on Aleutian Airlines and smuggled off. We had to get an A&P to come out. And certify the thing. We had to get avgas. We don't have avgas on Shimia. We had to get four containers of avgas sent out so we could fly off. We had to get dollies for the bottom of his plane to fly off to get him off the island. And then he finally did, came to Seattle, and that was it. And the only reason I wrote the book, God bless it, was because his record wasn't recognized.
3: What is the name of the book, Bill?
17: Float Plane Odyssey. What I want to say is that we have had such support here by Paul and the people on this seaplane base. It's been absolutely phenomenal. We've been sitting here. We made several presentations. We have been selling the book over by the tent over there. I can't tell you enough what cooperation we've got and what help we've got from everyone. It's been phenomenal, just phenomenal.
3: Big family here.
17: I feel like number one.
3: Well, Bill, thanks for joining us and
17: I hope that
3: us
17: was
3: your
17: informative.
3: Story. It was great, and your book is for sale here, or is it also in the warehouse?
17: It's
3: on the
17: also. I'll be at the warehouse at 15:30 today.
3: Okay.
17: But what I would just add one thing is that the book is meant to be to tell you the real story. Oftentimes, when you read a book about something like Ernest Gahn used to do,
3: yeah,
17: in Fate as a Hunter, you just would read about the pilot and the destination, whatever. This book gets into where everything happened, what the guts was. That's why it was fun writing. So thank you for letting me tell my tale, and I hope I didn't bore everybody.
3: Oh, I don't think so.
18: And I want to comment. Turn that
3: mic on. Go ahead.
18: And I'd like to comment. Now everybody knows why Bill and I had to have so many phone calls, because I kept asking him questions. I probably should just read the book. I'm going to do that as soon as convention's
3: is
18: over.
3: Is it available on audio as well?
17: No, sir. I haven't got it. Okay. The book just came out.
3: Book just came out.
17: Yeah,
3: there's an idea.
17: We have a lot of ideas we want to do.
3: Jaymont G, we're on the fly at the seaplane base. Bill Coleman, thank you very much. When we come back, we're going to talk to the MVP guys and also some CB guys.
17: Yeah.
3: All right. 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
20: 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And this morning is not the morning pre-flight. It's the morning weather watch.
21: Yeah.
20: As we had a line of severe storms come through approximately an hour ago, but there is more severe weather to the in the very central portion of the state. Instead of talking about weather, we'll just get a fellow who actually knows a little bit about weather to come on in.
22: Hi, how you doing? I thought I'd have a few minutes at least to...
20: Oh, no, we're going to press you.
22: You're going to get me right away.
20: Why don't you tilt the picture toward him a little bit there?
22: It's. I guess.
20: First, introduce yourself.
22: Hi, my name is Jack May, and I'm the director of the Aviation Weather Center in Kansas City.
20: Wonderful. How glad to have you here. We are referencing all of this information from the NOAA, National Oceanic and Atmospheric Administration site, and... the aviationweathercenter.com,
22: right.
20: Or is it dot?
22: Aviationweather.gov is the website for at my office, right?
20: Mm-hmm. And I know I just started using this as a reference maybe about a year ago.
22: Sure.
20: And it's been wonderful, the new format and everything. And talk a little bit about some of the features that you developed.
0: Well, the system is known as ADDS, A-D-D-S, mm-hmm. Aviation Digital Data Service, and it's been developing, been in development for about 5 or 6 years, actually maybe longer than that, late 90s. It's been developed, so far about $5 million has been put into the development of this system supported by the FAA, the FAA Aviation Weather Research Program. And we run it, NOAA runs it at the Aviation Weather Center, and we are getting in the neighborhood of 7 million hits a day.
2: Wow.
0: And so it's very popular. In fact, if anybody were to watch what happens over at the National Weather Service booth, you will see a lot of people just coming up and just doing what you just did. Wow, we love ads. We think mm-hmm. it's the greatest thing in the world. And it is. And one of the reasons why it is because it's been developed with input by pilots. We read every email message that goes to ads, and there's some things that we can do, some things we can't do, but for the most part, it's been developed with the pilots in mind using their input.
20: One of the things is...

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1: Heads in the hot colors for real heavy, and the cool colors, greens and blues, for the light rain. And it's even going to become even a bigger issue in the future, because not only are the precipitation patterns going to be graphical, but forecasts for icing, forecasts for turbulence, forecasts for other aviation parameters that are going to be very graphical. And we're moving from the text world into the graphical world. And it's rightly so, because it's difficult for a forecaster to write the text. It's much more difficult for pilots today on the internet to read the text, because it was all built during the days of teletype and contractions.
2: And small data capacity.
1: And right, 100 words a minute is much less than 1.5 gigahertz.
3: Really? Yeah, well, there's all kinds of information, weather information out there for pilots, whether you're on the ground or in the air. Some of the capabilities are just astounding.
1: They are, and there's a lot of concern out there, and here is why. The NEXRAD radar. The NEXRAD radar takes what's called a volume scan, where it does a sweep at a half a degree above the horizon, then it takes a sweep at 1.5 degrees above the horizon, and it keeps going up. It takes about 5-10 minutes sometimes to do a complete volume scan. It's at that time that all the data is then packaged and sent out to the world for a vendor, you know, one of these nice displays, to then send up to the cockpit and on your handheld or your in the cockpit device. And some pilots are inferring that they could use that weather information tactically. That, okay, I'm going to steer around this storm, and then I can go around here. And that's a very dangerous thing to do, because at the time that you're looking at that display, which might have left the weather service 5 minutes ago, but that base volume scan might have been taken 15 minutes ago. So that's why it's important not to use the information in the cockpit tactically, but only to use it strategically, because the hole that you think is there might not be there anymore.
3: Yeah, exactly. That's a big problem, too, with that time delay and everything, because I'm sitting there looking at a 172 with the new Garmin glass cockpit in it, and I'm thinking, oh, yeah, I can just use this to dart through the weather, and that hole may not be there. I might be sitting there looking at a big wall saying, rut-row.
1: And yeah, that's right.
2: And that's where onboard weather radar is even better to have, because it's real time, and also experience in using and interpreting is also really important.
1: Yeah, and another thing that is important, let me see, we're looking at the internet now. We're looking at the Green Bay website, and I'm wondering if you're looking at the composite or the base loop.
2: The composite loop right now.
1: Okay, it's composite. Now, it's important to know the difference between the two. Remember I just said that the first volume scan of the NEXRAD is at a half a degree above the horizon? That if you look at the base loop, that's all you see. Not looking at precipitation. You're not looking at precipitation above that base loop. So if you're a pilot, most of your interest is in what's going on in the entire atmosphere. So that's why, for aviation purposes, the composite loop is much more valuable, especially if you want to stay away from anything that's red, yellow, or orange.
2: You were talking a little bit about all the different types of products out there. Things are becoming graphical. I'm interested in finding out exactly all the different forecasts available, how is it derived? And what I'm referring to is, obviously, we forecast precipitation, we forecast temperature, but we also forecasting
1: icing,
2: turbulence. Now, icing, we're forecasting humidity, pollen. I mean, all those things, although that may be off the weather service's radar there. But is that all derived from just sets of data and observations, and how much is modeling based on that?
1: Modeling is an attempt to try to forecast the future observation. And a heck of a lot of weather forecasts, especially AV Forecaster now, is dependent upon modeling of the atmosphere. There are several models out there. And at the Aviation Weather Center in Kansas City, we look at all of the various models and take a lot of education and a lot of experience knowing when models don't handle things quite right sometimes. We

0: take all that information and produce what is today known as an air met for icing, an air met for turbulence, or IFR ceilings, etc., or a convective SIGMET.
1: One forecast out there that I think a lot of people don't visit enough, but I've always found effective, especially when I was a flight instructor, was the area forecast.
0: The area forecast is the VFR forecast. And it's written in very general terms, unfortunately, and we're trying to move into a world that is much more graphical in order to provide more detail, especially with regard to timing in the area forecast. And those are some of the things that are happening. In fact, we're looking at, within a year and a half or so, producing what we're calling graphical air mets. Mm. So not relying on the text anymore, but issuing forecast for icing, turbulence, and IFR ceiling and visibility in 3-hourly increments so that you can see how turbulence is moving, so you can see how the icing is moving or dissipating or even growing. Whereas right now, you have what is called a 6-hour time smear, and you really have to dig into the text to find out what's going on within that 6-hour time smear.
1: Gone is the secret language that you thought you could speak in.
0: Wouldn't that be nice? That be nice?
2: Get rid of that. Show me a picture of what's going on.
1: Right. What other features on this website would you like pilots to avail themselves of, besides almost every feature?
0: Remember I mentioned ads. We call ads operational ads, which is ads.aviationweather.gov. Well, there's an experimental ads, too, where new displays, new products that are under development can be viewed by you, certainly not used operationally. But the folks at the Aviation Weather Research Program, especially those out in Boulder and in Lincoln Labs and at MIT, would love to get feedback from pilots regarding the displays. If Jim could go to weather.aero, aero is a new suffix, new internet suffix. I don't know if you knew about that. .aero is the shortcut for experimental ads.
1: Okay, I see this
0: and if
1: one,
0: we
1: yeah.
0: could go to convection, that convection tab, Jim, we're going to hit convection, and we're going to look at a new thunderstorm product that is under development called the National Convective Weather Forecast, NCWF. The purpose of NCWF is to, first of all, analyze the radar signature for radar signatures that are important to aviation. And in other words, they have a lot of top to bottom to them, mm-hmm. you know, echoes that go real high. And it's kind of filled in with, if we could blow it up, just click Wisconsin, Jim. You see the arrow in the upper right, that arrow, that forward arrow? And what you're looking at is a forecast of where the thunderstorms are to be every 30 minutes.
1: Wow.
0: Every 30 minutes. Now, remember, this is experimental.
1: Of course.
0: One of these days it will become real, and you'll be able to use it. So the colorful imagery is
1: the actual storm.
0: The actual storms. Mm-hmm. And then you see the echoes as forecast by this model every 30 minutes in the future. And you know, thunderstorm, remember I said that after now it's all a guess? It's expressed in probabilistic terms. The highest red, the darkest red, is greater than 70% chance that those echoes will be there, and it goes all the way down to 10%. Over here in the lower left-hand corner, you can see the percent probability of those echoes.
1: And it keeps lightening up as it progresses there.
0: Yeah.
2: And the other thing about it, too, is there's a sliding scale across the top that indicates time. And what they're doing is they're showing the actual weather that has happened in the past, and then you see a change in the physical appearance of the scale, and that's predicting the future. It splits right in the middle, so you're seeing what has already happened and then what you guys are figuring may happen.
0: Right. Now the advantage of this is it takes well-developed thunderstorms and moves them along quite well. What it doesn't do very well is forecast initiation of thunderstorms.
2: Right.
0: So sometimes you're going to see, there's going to be a hole there, but the model doesn't do a good job yet of forecasting where the thunderstorms will initialize. There we go. And there's a box there to click 1 hour past performance, and then you can see how well the model did an hour ago. What you're going to see is some blue lines, some blue circles that says 1 hour ago, the model forecasts thunderstorms to be at that point. Why don't we just hit stop when it's on now? Yeah, just hit stop. Yeah, in the middle. And we'll be able to compare where the thunderstorms are now versus where the model forecast them to be 1 hour ago. So you can get an idea on how well it's doing. And that's important. One of the significant features or the reasons why this is being developed is for air traffic control.
2: Right.
0: Around, say, O'Hare, you have arrival gates at the northwest, northeast, southwest, southeast corners at O'Hare. And all the traffic, whether it's coming in from New York or Los Angeles or wherever, sometimes they look like ants to a picnic, the planes, as they approach O'Hare. This tool can say, okay, folks, northwest approaches to O'Hare may be closed off in an hour. Start planning for it. And that's one of the big problems with air traffic. The air system is trying to squeeze capacity, trying to squeeze, with better forecasts, trying to squeeze more capacity out of the airspace without sacrificing safety. It's an amazing world we're moving into for aviation weather and the planning of aviation weather. And comes with it, it's a dual-edged sword. Comes the education that's necessary to learn how to use these marvelous new products, which do a better job of describing where the weather will be and to use that information safely.
2: Well, you see, you've educated me in this now. I was over at Embry-Riddle looking at a 172 with the Garmin, I think it's the G1000 system. It's the flat panel. And we were looking on one of the displays at the local weather. I had no idea that there could be as much as a 15-minute delay.
0: In some situations, that's mostly clear air mode, but in severe weather mode, it could be it's like 10 minutes or something like that. But I wouldn't even count on that. I would steer clear
2: of
0: the thunderstorms. Use it strategically. Don't use it tactically.
1: We look forward to seeing especially this weather.aero site as it develops.
0: Experimental products not to be used operationally.
1: Jack, thanks very much.
0: Hey, you're welcome, folks.
2: Yeah, Jack,
0: really
2: appreciate that.
0: Appreciate the invitation.
1: Jack May is the director of the Aviation Weather Center with the National Oceanic and Atmospheric Administration. 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
6: This is Digital Dave.
2: And I'm Fast Eddie. And with us in the studio here today, none other than a very special guest, Barnaby Wayne Fan.
6: Very special guest.
7: Yes. Hey, guys. It's great to catch up.
6: You presented a forum on
7: how to really design an airplane. Forum came out of, you know, I get a lot of people sending me ideas. I've got a design for an airplane, or if you look on the internet or something, you know, and you see all these sketches and all these CGI pictures.
6: All these napkins.
7: Well, yeah, and, you know, some of them are really cool. And, you know, that's where every design starts, is somebody's idea and somebody's sketch, but there's a long way from that to a real workable design. And so I started thinking about that, and I thought this would be a good thing to come and talk about here at AirVenture. And so I put together this forum called How to Really Design an Airplane. And what it really talks about is how you start from what the end user of the airplane needs. What's the customer? Now, the customer may be you. A perfectly valid mission for EAA is I want the coolest ride on the airport and I want to be able to fly it safe. You know, in a lot of the cases, you have a real mission. I need to carry this much this far or something like that.
6: Well, it all has to degenerate into the specifications.
7: Yeah. And the thing is, once you have what you're trying to achieve for real, quantitatively, then you can make informed decisions and go there. So that was the first piece of the talk. And then the second piece of the talk was, how do you solve the top level technical problems of making a workable airplane design? what are the questions the designer should be asking and answering. And, you know, I thought it went over quite well. I mean, a lot of people are interested. So.
6: And you were saying you were surprised that you had a lot of young people attending.
7: Yeah, one of the things that was really cool, actually, is because we tend to think about how this is a graying community. You know, I looked out in the audience and about a third of them were young people. I would say probably a third of them were under 30. A lot of them were school age and really interested, and they were asking good questions.
6: I'm glad to hear this.
7: Oh, it was so nice because it's like, okay, there's a next generation of people who like this stuff and want to do it, and they were trying to learn. They're starting out on that journey.
2: You know, that's one of the things that I've noticed, the audience here. There's a lot of young people, not just wandering around aimlessly, but I've listened to them talking about certain things, and the enthusiasm level amongst these people is just fantastic. They're really into this.
7: Yeah, and you know, one of the things that I'm really happy to see is they're really into doing the real thing. They're not thinking of it in terms of a video game or a simulation. It's like there's the real thing flying and the real machine doing what it's supposed to do, and they're obviously excited about how do I do that.
6: Well, let's talk about that. It's my opinion. Technology itself is making this more and more possible and easier and more accessible at a younger age. Tools that we never dreamt of are available to kids now.
7: Yeah, I mean, I think it's kind of almost a partially that and partially that it's just available. Our generation did it with balsa wood and razor blades. And
6: yeah, we did CAD.
7: And smelly solvents. Well, that's cardboard-aided design.
6: Cardboard-aided design, exactly.
7: You know, but in a sense, the world moved away from that. Safety concerns, you know, volatile organic compound concerns, whatever. You know, kind of the classical modeling is becoming, if not a lost art, at least something that's practiced by a smaller number of people. But now you say, okay, we have, like, for example, school robotics, where you have robotics kits where you can build working robots. We have a level of electronic microprocessor controllers that are just mind-blowing compared to, you know, I mean, when
6: compared
7: I...
6: Compared to designing transistor circuits.
2: Yeah. Yeah.
7: Or, I mean, you think about it. The guidance system in a commercially available quadcopter drone now would have been, when I started engineering school, an ultra-secret advanced military project that we're not even sure if we can do. It's done routinely. And now you say, okay, I have 3D solid modeling CAD that'll run on a personal computer. I can conceive of an object. Some of the kids are really good at this. They learn it really young. I can conceive of an object in a pretty complicated design way. And there's a 3D printer right over there, and I can actually make the real thing. The capabilities that you get are really interesting because it's not just high-tech stuff. I mean, I've got a couple of gadgets that I made. I mean, I've got one in pack with me here. I was always having problems tracking airplanes flying by on my iPhone to get pictures, right? Because you're looking at a screen through bifocals in a bright light, and you're trying to acquire. Well, What I figured out is you could 3D print just a gun sight viewfinder that you could rubber band to your phone. You know, so you can go use it like an old-fashioned viewfinder camera.
6: Right.
7: Okay. You know, making that without those advanced tools would take a lot of work. This way I could model it up on the computer.
6: It's funny.
7: The young people are embracing this in ways that, you know, we probably never thought of. What I think it means is a lot of them are rediscovering just how cool it is to create real things in the real world and make them work. And if you look at it, that's what any engineer, any designer, any creator at heart really lives for. And the fact that they have all these ways of doing it now, I see, you know, just a huge upsurge in the interest in actually making things. The idea that, for example, you need a special tool. Okay, I'll make it. You know, I'm working on the next generation facet mobile structure right now at home, and we're in the airplane shaped jungle gym phase of the, you know.
6: Oh, yeah,
7: that does look like
6: a covered jungle gym. But
7: you know, any tube and fabric airplane, there's this stage where you have an airplane shaped jungle gym. And once again, you know, modern technology. Robert Haynes, who's a member of our chapter, has a 3-axis NC system
6: talking
7: that he built in his garage, and so we're cutting all the tubes and all the gussets and seed. They come off, everything aligns up perfectly, the Clico holes all fall. It's magic.
6: Yes.
7: You know, so we got the thing Clicoed up, and you want to see, okay, how well did it do? How true is it? And, you know, I've got a level app on my iPhone, and so I was kind of trying to balance the phone on the tubes, you know, and the case is a little wobbly, and I said, it looks pretty close. And then I said, but what if I had a V-block with a cradle for the phone? And it took me about 3 hours to design it up in CAD and print it. And so now I've got a V-block with a cradle that fits the phone perfectly and holds it consistently. And I can just put it on all the tubes. Cool, I have this tool that I made real quickly. And then I go to verify this project that we're doing on Robert's home-built NC system. And the airplane's 19 feet long. It's got 5 transverse tubes in the main truss, right? You know, 2 bulkheads and some other stuff. All 5 of those tubes in Clico, sitting on sawhorses, were parallel to within a